0: long-term investment that led to the idea of quantum computing in the first place. Katie Reddle, NPR News.
1: British Prime Minister Keir Starmer has announced his resignation, forced out by his party after losing voter support. He'll remain as a caretaker until the Labour Party chooses a new leader. Former Manchester Mayor Andy Burnham is trying to succeed Starmer. This is NPR News. Kenya's high court has found the health minister in contempt for failing to halt the construction of an Ebola quarantine facility intended for Americans, despite court orders. The court had previously ordered the government to suspend construction pending a lawsuit. Petitioners argue that Kenya's healthcare system is already overstretched. Music executive Clive Davis has died. He was 94 years old. Davis shepherded the careers of stars like Bruce Springsteen, Aretha Franklin, and Alicia Keys. NPR's Isabella Gomez Sarmiento reports.
2: Clive Davis started out as a music industry lawyer, but perhaps his biggest talent was his ability to spot a star. As a producer and label head, he launched the careers of artists ranging from Janis Joplin to Kelly Clarkson. Most famously, Davis signed 19-year-old Whitney Houston to his label, Arista Records, and helped turn her into a chart-topping icon. Davis was also a master of reinvention, guiding musicians like Carlos Santana into later career pivots that became huge victories. Davis's family writes, he left an indelible mark on culture that will endure for generations. Isabella Gomez Sarmiento, NPR News.
1: A man with the same name as Alaska Republican Senator Dan Sullivan is challenging state election officials' decision to remove him from the August primary ballot. Sullivan, the challenger, maintains that he is a qualified candidate and that officials lack legal basis to disqualify him. Sullivan, the incumbent, alleges the challenger is working with Democrats. This is NPR News.
3: Support for NPR comes from NPR stations. Other contributors include the estate of Joan B. Kroc, whose bequest serves as an enduring investment in the future of public radio and seeks to help NPR produce programming that meets the highest standards of public service in journalism and cultural expression.
4: Utah is a rare red state that has not fully embraced President Trump. Congressional candidates there are campaigning without mentioning the president at all.
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4: As the Republican Party looks to a post-Trump future, could Utah provide a roadmap? That story on primary elections in Utah on the next morning edition from NPR News.
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7: This is Charlotte Talks. I'm Mike Collins. If you're looking for a way to improve your health, it may be as simple and as pleasurable as taking a trip to a museum, signing up for an art class, or going to a live performance. Those are actual prescriptions by actual doctors. It is a subset of something called social prescribing, which has been practiced in the UK for decades and is changing how care is traditionally thought of by linking patients to community-based activities and addressing stress, loneliness, and overall well-being. Research has found that a lack of social connection increases health risks as much as having an alcohol dependency or smoking 15 cigarettes a day. Supporters believe this approach addresses root causes of problems that traditional medicine has overlooked. And now, social prescribing has arrived in Charlotte. And here to help us explore and understand this concept is Julia Hotz. She's a journalist and an award-winning author of a book called The Connection Cure, which is about this topic. She also sits on the board of advisors for Social Prescribing USA. She is here along with Dr. Sudha Srinivas, professor of human development and family studies at UNC Greensboro. And Todd Smith is here. He is executive director at the Beckler Museum of Modern Art. They are involved in this as well. Good morning, everybody. Thank you for joining us. Welcome.
8: Good morning.
9: Good morning, Mike.
7: Good morning. Julia, I'm going to start with you because you wrote the book on this. I took a stab at explaining what this is all about, but since you're the expert here on social prescribing and you're on the board of advisors of that organization and they champion this approach, you tell me what this is.
9: Oh, I think you did a great job, Mike. You know, social prescribing is a non-medical a referral to a community-based resource or activity. So that could be an art class. That could be a nature workshop. It could be farming. You know, it could be anything that basically gets you out of the house and reconnects you to your interests. And it has this great tagline about shifting the conversation from what's the matter with a person to what matters to them.
7: I was going to get to that later, and I'll come back to that because I do want to explore that that idea. It's a new concept for medical professionals, I would think. The American Medical Association's Journal of Ethics describes social prescribing as, quote, a systematic approach to addressing patients' social needs by referring them to or implementing community-based interventions and facilitating social connection based on individual need. Boy, that's doctor speak. If you agree with that, however, Julia, talk about situations in which patients would be good candidates for this approach.
9: Sure, Mike. You know, it turns out that up to 80% of our health is a product of factors in our environment. So that's access to green space. That's whether we feel like we have close relationships. That's how we manage our stress. And particularly in the United States, there are many, many medical conditions that are compounded by stress, social connections. I'll give you an example. One I talk about in my book is a story about a man named Frank who had been dealing with type 2 diabetes, yes, but also a bit of stress, a bit of loneliness. And every time he went to the doctors would sort of say, you know, Frank, what's the matter with you? You should improve your diet. You should exercise more. But then when he went to a doctor who said, Frank, tell me about what you loved to do as a kid. Tell me about what interests you. Frank started to talk about cycling. And that's when that doctor wrote him a social prescription for a 10-week cycling course and, get this, a bicycle as well. And sure enough, Frank joins this course. He makes friends. He continues to cycle with them all year long. And a year later, he's lost 100 pounds. He's come off his insulin. And he continues cycling 4 years later to this day with these friends he's made. So that is a social prescribing success story. But there are lots like it that can help with mental conditions, lifestyle conditions, or even just stress and loneliness, which can precede medical conditions.
7: As I said in the beginning, this originated, I think this idea originated in the UK. How long ago did they begin doing this?
9: It's a great question. You know, there have been things that look like social prescribing for a long time in the United States too. You know, I'm sure our co-speakers will talk about the history of art therapy and nature therapy and lifestyle medicine. In the UK, some models date back to the 1980s. But in 2018, there was really this turning point in the UK where they became the first country to appoint a minister of loneliness, really recognizing loneliness as a public health problem. And a year later, after there started to be some small social prescribing pilots around the country, the National Health Service got involved and said, we want to invest in this. We want, you know, social prescribing to go mainstream, and we want to invest in the infrastructure to make this happen. So 2018, 2019, I would say.
7: I remember being surprised when I heard that the UK had appointed a minister of loneliness. Our Surgeon General, our former Surgeon General, Vivek Murthy, described once loneliness to be an epidemic in this country. But it was the British who not only recognized this, but they tried to do something about it. Why are they seemingly so enlightened, and how did they come upon this, what we're talking about today, social prescribing, as a treatment modality?
9: You know, it's a great question. And I was in the UK asking myself that when this announcement came out. I think the UK has a couple of significant differences from the US. You know, number one, it's a national health service. So taxpayers pay for their healthcare, and there's sort of this national incentive to improve healthcare, to reduce waiting times, to make available more doctors. And the UK had estimated that actually up to 1 in 4 appointments, medical appointments, the ones that in the UK you sometimes wait months to get, One in four of them were happening for social reasons. And so over there, there was sort of this national incentive to actually direct some of those lonely people who may be coming to the doctor or worse, the emergency room, who are really just lonely, to actually get the care in the community, right? Frank's a great example of that, you know, rather than take up spots in a doctor's office or worse, maybe even later in his life, spots in an emergency room or hospital. He's now getting care for a condition, loneliness, through his cycling group in the community. And there's lots of success stories like that in the UK that made them say, yeah, this is a good intervention with multiple benefits.
7: Dr. Sudha Srinivas is with us. She's a PhD in the Human Studies Department at UNC Greensboro. I have several questions for you, but you want to comment on what was just said, Sudha. Go ahead.
8: Yes. Hi. Thank you. And I appreciate that great introduction to the whole topic by Julia. And I just wanted to bounce off a couple of small points. You had asked Mike what was the impetus in the UK to start social prescribing. A big thing was attempting to save the health system some money, because when you have patients who are coming again and again for healthcare, but who don't really have a clear-cut medical diagnosis, they are essentially showing physical symptoms of what the set of factors that Julia described, which are called in public health language the social determinants of health. So it's all these upstream factors. It could be loneliness, isolation, food insecurity, housing insecurity, worries about, you know, all kinds of things, which are not addressed in the healthcare setting. When you cannot write, there's no drug for this. There's no surgery for this. There's no procedure for this. So when the health system, when the physicians began recognizing that, then they began coming up with this alternative model of connecting people to social activities and services that improved social connection, that connected them to services, and also gave them something that was pleasant and productive to do. And there's a distinction between that and the point of art, something like art therapy. Because art therapy is a psychological, it's a professional psychological technique that is delivered by trained psychologists using a psychological model. These social prescribing activities are community activities, as Julia said. So they're not a medicalized thing. They're connected through the medical system, but they're just activities that people enjoy doing. So that is what I wanted to share.
7: You are, Doctor, you're one of the few researchers in North Carolina who have been looking into this concept, as I understand it, for several years now. When did this come to your attention, and what about it made you want to deep dive into it?
8: Several things. The first is, as how you began the show, when was the last time anybody went to the doctor and came out smiling? It's like, you know, you're always either asked to do something unpleasant or uncomfortable or painful or expensive. This, on the other hand, seems to be something that people find intuitively appealing. In the bigger picture, my field within the area of human development family studies, that field is a combination of developmental psychology and family sociology. So my field is gerontology. I look at older persons. Okay. Older persons are the fastest growing demographic worldwide. And very often they are the ones who are in this profile of people who are isolated or disconnected or with a variety of upstream social determinants of health. And for a variety of reasons, their needs get overlooked. So I've been working in the field of gerontology. I work closely with community organizations in North Carolina, such as the Creative Aging Network of North Carolina, which is based in Greensboro, which is a wonderful organization providing creative programming for older adults. So we've had a research type and practice partnership for years. And so we've been working in this area for a while. And then as we started working together, we became more aware of social prescribing, especially arts on prescription. That's a subset of social prescribing for arts and creative activities. So that's how we got into that. And then we received some very, you know, we were grateful for the funding support we received from the National Endowment for the Arts and from UNC Greensboro. So that's kind of what got me into this, being interested in older persons, their unmet needs, and how this creative engagement can meet those needs in a lower cost and pleasant way.
7: Julia, you brought up the word loneliness, and loneliness has been described as an epidemic in the United States and a public health threat by the former Surgeon General. And it contributes to a plethora of physical, mental, medical conditions and some mental conditions as well. But and it's not just because you are socially isolated or alone by yourself living in an apartment someplace. You could be married. You could have kids around you. You could be going to work every day in the office, surrounded by people, colleagues, and still be lonely. So how does the process of social prescribing help that?
9: It's a great point. I think a big misconception about loneliness is that it is the absence of physical people around you. I like to compare it to food and, you know, the difference between eating a piece of, you know, broccoli versus eating a whole bag of chips. You could eat that whole bag of chips and still be hungry, whereas you could eat that serving of broccoli and be full. Well, social connections work similarly. It's really about quality. And the late, great neuroscientist John Cacioppo used to talk about loneliness as a need like hunger. So what does social prescribing have to do with addressing that hunger? Well, I think one, because the process of social prescribing begins with that question, what matters to you? Research suggests that we are more likely to form closer and more deep connections with people who share our interests. And then number two, you know, I think particularly as adults, there's this thing of parallel play that social prescribing can really help facilitate.
7: Julia Holtz is the author of The Connection Cure, which is a book about what we're talking about, social prescribing. And we will bring Todd Smith into the conversation.
6: 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I'm Della Friedman. Slight chance of showers tomorrow in Charlotte, but mostly sunny and throughout the afternoon with a high expected near 90 degrees.
7: I'm Mike Collins. On the next Charlotte Talks, food has always been a means to connect with others. But recent studies show Americans are spending more time dining alone. Nearly one in four report eating all of their meals the previous day by themselves. And that number is rising. This troubling trend is a sign of our losing powerful social connections, the kind that build community. We take a closer look at how that works and why it works tomorrow at 9.
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7: It's Charlotte Talks on listener-funded 90.7 WFAE and WFHE. I'm Mike Collins. Julia Hotz is with us. She's the author of The Connection Cure. She's a journalist. The Connection Cure is about what we're talking about this morning, social prescribing, which may be a new concept to a lot of our listeners, but it's not to Dr. Sudha Srinivas. She is a professor of human development and family studies at UNC Greensboro and one of the few researchers in this state to be looking into this as a concept. And Todd Smith is here, because he has become a practitioner of this, or a cooperative practitioner of this. He's executive director of the Beckler Museum of Modern Art, and we'll be hearing from him in just a second about exactly what they are doing in this. I'm curious, Doctor, social prescribing, when you tell somebody to ride a bike or join a club or go to an art class or walk through a museum, sounds like something you can do on your own. Are people more likely to do it because their doctor has said, this is what I'm prescribing for you? Sudha.
8: A recent review of studies that we completed last year does suggest indeed that the prescription validates the activity. This may be something that people are interested in or maybe didn't realize they were interested in, but once a doctor or some type of authority figure is telling them, hey, you might really benefit from this, then they get that nudge to go and start participating.
7: Julia.
9: I'll just build on that. I absolutely agree with Dr. Suda. And also just think about it. If I say to you, Mike, you know, you should go really ride your bike some more. But if I say, Mike, I prescribed you a spot in a class that meets to ride their bikes at Tuesdays at 6 p.m., I'm giving you a bike. You're much more likely to show up that first time. And then guess what? Week two, all the people in the class are going to be wondering, where's Mike? So they also are a built-in accountability mechanism. I think both the doctor's order and the peer support.
7: Yeah, this is not just about ending loneliness. This actually helps in physical problems. You already mentioned Frank, who had diabetes, and he started riding a bike, and that condition went away. Dancing has been prescribed. Social Prescribing USA's website points out that dancing can be used to improve motor control for Parkinson's patients. And that's just one subset of social prescribing centering on the arts, called Arts on Prescription. I mentioned a couple of prescriptions at the start of this program: going to an art gallery, taking an arts-related class, going to a theater, a live performance. How does that fit? How does arts as a prescription fit into the idea of social prescribing, Julia?
9: Yeah, you know, in my book, I like to talk about five types: movement, nature, art, service, and belonging. These are things that we as humans all used to do tens of thousands of years ago just through the process of living and surviving. In my research, I've found that art prescribing is particularly good for things like managing stress, as well as conditions that can look like anxiety and depression. And why is that? Well, one research study found that just 45 minutes of creative art making, drawing, painting, can have statistically significant reductions in cortisol, the stress hormone. So there's something about the physical process of engaging with the art, being present with the medium in front of you, and sort of getting lost in the creative process that can be really good at helping us forget about all the other stressful, anxiety-inducing stuff in our lives.
7: In this country, Johns Hopkins seems to be very involved in this, because I read, I don't know, four or five, six articles yesterday from them about this, and they insist that, quote, we have evidence that a community's arts, culture, and nature assets can contribute to the mental health of its residents, yet we have not integrated these assets into models of care. Given increasing rates of mental illness, which we certainly see, increasing difficulties and inequities in accessing care, and ongoing mental health stigma, it is essential that we use every tool at our disposal to improve well-being. Johns Hopkins cannot be the only U.S.-based medical experts who now believe this. So, Dr. Suda, how widespread is this thinking within the medical community?
8: That's another great question. I believe in the U.S. that the awareness may be growing, but it's got a long way to go still. One of the reasons for that is there still needs to be a strong and well-publicized base of research on all of the different dimensions of art and questions about things like dosage and duration. I mean, to use a medical terminology, which may not, you know, it may sit a little uneasily here, but those kinds of questions. And Julia had mentioned the kinds of arts activity. Now, arts participation is so widespread. It can include so many things. But both types of art, that is the active participatory thing where you're actually taking a class or doing something, or a receptive arts, which is you are attending a concert or visiting a museum, both are helpful. So I think the time is really ripe for more widespread awareness to be spread in the medical community at every level through training of physicians and through increasing research and demonstrating that specific things really work in specific situations, like dance for Parkinson's.
7: One of you mentioned happiness. Julia, one physician has described this approach as, quote, prescribing beauty or making people happy. And we, meaning the medical community, don't make a lot of people happy. Is that how engaging with arts and culture is helping well-being? You can't be harmed. You can only be helped by happiness. You can only be helped by going to an art museum and seeing a beautiful set of paintings or sculpture or whatever. Is that what this is doing for people?
9: I'm not sure about that. I mean, I do think some research studies suggest, such as the one I mentioned, that people find the experience relaxing and joyful. But if anything, I actually think engaging with the arts and all of the depth of emotions that engaging with the arts can help you experience can help you become more okay with some of those non-happy emotions like sadness and anger. I think the quote you're talking about came from a physician who had the chance to prescribe art and prescribe beauty in someone's life. And we know, particularly in the U.S., that many healthcare professionals are facing a mental health crisis of their own. They want to be able to address root causes. And so the prospect of being able to prescribe not just another pill, not just another therapy, but something that gives someone the opportunity to experience joy among other emotions, I think that was really restorative for the doctor as well.
7: And so, Todd, we at long last come to you. Todd Smith is here. He is executive director of the Beckler Museum of Modern Art. They recently created, as I understand this, the nation's first physician-led program that allows doctors to prescribe art as medicine, and you are calling it, as we referred to it, Arts on Prescription. How did the Beckler become involved?
12: Well, good morning, and thanks to my other panelists who have already made this a very easy entree for me to start talking about what we've been doing here in Charlotte. So about 2 years ago, coming out of COVID, our team got together and started thinking about what could we do to help Charlotte come out of COVID, in addition to providing world-class art, modern and contemporary, in our beautiful building in Uptown Charlotte. But what could we do in the community that would continue the conversation that we had started prior to COVID around health and wellness and the arts? And so we did a lot of research and read many of the work that's been cited already, and realized that loneliness not only is an epidemic, but is something that we felt strongly that the arts could address squarely and directly, and that we as a young and relatively small arts organization could be an incubator and an innovator in this field. And so we really are the first museum-led program that has art as prescription. There have been others in the country that have been run either by arts councils or by performing arts centers or community and grassroots organizations, but we're the first museum to lead one. And we're like, well, what is the challenge for us doing this? And the first was, how do we get arts partners to be part of it with us? And we went out to many of our colleagues in the community and said, here's what we're thinking. Are you interested? And the response was fast and it was positive. And we then said, let's put together a program that will run for a year. So participants who come into the program, it's a year-long program. And then we said, well, we need to figure out how to get the participants into the program. And we had strong connections with Novant here in town, and they were quick to say, yes, let's do a pilot program together. So a year ago, we launched this pilot program. And if you'd like, I would talk you through what our participants do. They're prescribed by their behavioral health specialists at Novant art as medicine. And so they come to us for orientation and several programs throughout the year here at the museum. But in addition, they attend performances at Charlotte Ballet and Three Bone Theater, as well as creating sculpture at Clay Works here in town. There are several.
7: Are you the coordinator, the facilitator for all these other organizations? Is that how it works?
12: We are, yeah. So we're the ones who have launched it, and we're the ones who are running the program and continue to reach out to arts partners throughout Charlotte, adding them on as we can. We intended for this program to be a pilot program to have 100 participants over the first year. And we've reached that point. And so now we have individuals who started with us last May who are finishing up their year, and people who are just starting with us. And what's nice is that we have cohorts of 8 to 10 every other month that we start. And they come here, they meet each other, they meet our team at the museum, and then they have a whole schedule of opportunities throughout the quarter or the half year of performances they can attend. They can either go with others as part of the group or go on their own or take a friend with them. All of this is free to the participants. It's paid for by the museum through grants that we've received and through our donors.
7: When you approached Novant, was it a hard sell? Were they already on board? Did they understand this? Was this the first time they'd heard of this concept? What was the situation?
12: They had heard of it. Several of their psychiatrists had heard of it and were interested in what it might look like. And because we're not a healthcare provider and really do not want to be in that business, we were very clear at the outset, this is not something that, A, it's not art therapy, as we've discussed earlier, and B, it's something that we want you to refer them to us, and then we can take them from there. But we don't want to be part of their physician's interaction, right?
7: I was going to say, so you have said that in this first year, it's been going since last May, 80% of the people that you've been working with, the patients for whom this path has been prescribed, report remarkable progress. Those are your words, I believe. So define that. What does remarkable progress mean?
12: They have seen their own assessment of their loneliness on the loneliness, UCLA loneliness scale, improve dramatically. And these are all self-identified improvements. So we have had conversations with each of the participants halfway through the program. The ones who have been halfway through the program, we've spoken with them, and they have gone through the process of doing this evaluation with their psychiatrist, and they've come back to say that these are significant and meaningful changes in how they feel, how they view the world, how they view their place in the world, and just a general sense of, I now belong somewhere. Whereas many who came into the program said at the beginning, I don't feel like I connect anywhere, whether it's in a personal, professional, religious setting. And then by coming to us and being part of this program, they feel a beginning sense of connection again that they might have lost due to a myriad of circumstances.
7: I want to get specific in a second about, give me some examples of exactly what these people are prescribed and what they end up doing. But before I do that, I know that there are similar programs around the country. You've been reporting on this, Julia. You've written a whole book on this. So what do they report about the impact of these prescriptions on the people for whom they are prescribed?
9: Absolutely. Well, particularly, you know, for the point Dr. Suda mentioned earlier, we'd seen some really exciting data suggesting that social prescriptions, art prescriptions included, lower pressure on the healthcare system. They can reduce emergency room appointments by up to 50%. They can return about 9 pounds for every 1 to 2 pounds invested. But on the individual level, you know, as Todd has mentioned and Dr. Sue has mentioned as well, they can lead to these profound mental, social, physical health gains, such as improved mood, reduced stress levels, improved self-esteem and confidence. And particularly, you know, as these programs grow in the U.S., where some estimates suggest that loneliness and social isolation costs our Medicare system an additional $7 billion a year, there's a real incentive to invest in these programs from insurance companies and, you know, government-run systems from the outset to help see both some of those individual patient health improvements and systematic healthcare utilization reductions.
7: And Dr. Srinivas, you've been researching this, and I'm sure that you have data on what the success rate for patients has been across the country, around the world, within the UK, and about the money being saved as a result of these prescriptions. Can you expand on that a little bit?
8: A little, because that's, again, such a vast field that the estimates of the money that's saved depends on what you're measuring. Is it emergency room visits? Is it repeat primary care visits? Is it prescriptions averted? I mean, you know, medical drug prescriptions averted. It depends on what metric you're measuring. The other thing that's really, that stands out is that it's not just, In addition to things like loneliness and isolation, there are other aspects also. Like, there's a program in California that I'm forgetting the name of the museum, but patients in chronic pain were prescribed to attend that, and they reported a reduction in the levels of pain and an increase in the ability to manage their symptoms. So there are a multitude of types of conditions that are helped, and a multitude of measures of what might be, what the cost savings in the systems might need. But that's a point at which I think we should circle back when time permits, which is, what are the actual costs of arts on prescription, and who is bearing those costs, and what are the parts of the system where the costs are emerging?
7: We will come back to that, because that's one of my concerns, because as nice as the prescription may be, as effective as it may be, what if you can't afford it? How much does it cost? Who pays the bill? And we'll talk about that when we come back and get some information from Todd Smith from the Beckman Museum of Modern Art about exactly some examples of exactly what's going on within this arts as prescription model. Julia Hotz is also with us from The Connection Care. She wrote that book. And Dr. Sudha Srinivas is the professor of human development and family studies at UNC Greensboro.
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7: It's Charlotte Talks on WFAE and WFAE.org. I'm Mike Collins. We're here with Julia Hotz, who's a journalist and the author of The Connection Care, about what we're speaking about this morning, social prescribing and arts on prescription. She's here along with Dr. Sudha Srinivas, professor of human development and family studies at UNC Greensboro, and Todd Smith is executive director of the Beckler Museum of Modern Art. They're involved in this in Charlotte. And before I talk about exactly some good examples of what the Beckler does with their other arts partners in this, Sudha, if you go to a play or a concert, or a dance performance, you usually sit in the dark and watch. You may go to the lobby at intermission, but when it's over, you go home. If you go to an art gallery, you don't seem to do a lot of talking in the gallery. In fact, they don't really encourage that. You kind of look at the art and move on, and you don't do a lot of socializing. These seem almost solitary activities in a way. So how do they help?
8: I think this is something that Todd can speak to, because I think people go with docents, they go in groups, they have like a guided kind of an experience. They may pre-meet, or they may meet at the end to talk about what, let Todd talk about this.
7: Okay, Todd, go ahead. Fill us in.
12: Well, that's exactly right. So the one thing we have found in the first year of this program is most of the people participating did not have any knowledge of most of the arts groups whose performances or exhibitions or claymaking that they've been a part of. And I think for one thing, it just gave them a sense of something new and that was in their community already. And so it fed a curiosity. And I think that's what we're finding is a lot of our participants have a strong need to find new positive activities in their lives that get them out of what has put them into could have been a loneliness position. So for us, it's bringing them together. You know, here at the museum, yes, they're part of group tours, they're parts of discussions. Usually it's led in a way that opens up conversations more than just a lecture about what they're looking at. Rather, it's about an inquiry-based methodology. And unlike other arts groups, we actually encourage people to speak in the gallery. We encourage people to ask questions of our staff as well as of each other. And we see that throughout the participants as they're going to performances and they're asking questions of the, you know, of us and of the arts partners afterwards.
7: So, Julia, I know you want to chime in on this, but is this also, it's not just loneliness. It sounds like it's alleviating boredom and the humdrum sameness of everyday life.
9: So funny you say that, Mike. That is exactly the quote that somebody I interviewed in Denmark had said, that this gave some variety and spice to their life. It gave them something to talk about. And to Todd's great points, you know, it's true that some of these programs may facilitate discussion before, after, or during. But I think a big misconception about social prescribing is that the activities have to be very, very social, talky-talky. You know, part of this is also particularly as an appeal to introverts who may not want to be doing so much talking, is that it supports their social environment. It supports a reconnection to themselves. And, you know, just because they may not want to participate in a group discussion at that event, it may lead them to think about something in their own life differently or bring it up a week from now. So I think these programs are wonderful about, you know, catering to that sort of demographic.
7: When you began talking about introverts, I don't think I've ever seen another guest get as excited as Dr. Srinivas got. She was literally jumping up and down in her chair. Okay, so I know you want to talk about this. Expand on that, Suda.
8: Oh, that was more me just feeling seen and understood as an introvert. Academia is full of introverts, that's all. But you all carry on. I'll chime in with something else later, which is just some possible pitfalls to watch out for in arts on prescription, but you'll carry on.
7: So this is kind of a spark. It provides a spark to engage your mind. It's not just conversation. It's not just being around other people. It's changing the world that you live in a way, Todd. Is it just as simple as being prescribed, being given a prescription to go to the Beckman Museum of Art and participate in this, where you then say, you need to go to Three Bone Theater, you need to go to Dance Theater of Charlotte, you need to walk with the docent through our galleries? How does that work?
12: Yeah, so I mean, I wish it were that easy. And I think we all wish that that was sort of how all of this would easily play out and there would be abundant funding to make this possible for everyone who's suffering at the moment. We know that that's not true, that this is a very complicated and complex situation. We are just putting our toe into the water to try and get a conversation happening about what could be as we move forward. And so, you know, we have individuals that come to us that don't really want to go and sit in a performance, would rather just go and make art or talk more than that. We have people that would rather just go and sit in a performance and not make art. So we try to provide as much variety as we can so that people have a chance to connect with what speaks to them at the moment as they are working through some of their issues.
7: So you report an 80% success rate in the first year with most of the people that you have worked with in this, and you plan to double the number of patients that you serve in the next year or so. So who pays for all of this? Because somebody has to keep the lights on at the Beckler, and these performance companies have to pay light bills and rent and all kinds of things. So who pays for all this? Does insurance pick up the tab?
12: No, this is all paid for at the moment by the Beckler through grants that we've received from foundations and from our own donors who see the great potential in this. All of our arts partners provide their performances and their activities at a reduced cost to us, but we pay for all of the seats and the theaters and the stools at Clayworks. But again, it's something that we've committed to for the first 2 years with our funding in place to keep this going. Our hope is that as we continue this for the next year and we have the data and we see the results,

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1: Horizon Blue Cross Blue Shield has partnered with the New Jersey Performing Arts Center to connect what they call high utilizers of the health system to arts and culture programs. So in some cases, these insurance companies are covering the costs of tickets and things like that, Julia?
2: If you could believe it, that's right. And it's growing every day. You know, it's true that, of course, in the United States, we have a different health insurance model than in many of the places where social prescribing is mainstream, such as the UK or Canada. But because some insurers are moving to models that look at value-based care, that look at, you know, opportunities for preventative care, which can actually save those insurers money down the line, social prescribing is really attractive based on the data we've seen in the UK. And in addition to the example you mentioned with Horizon Blue Cross Blue Shield, there is an organization called Art Pharmacy, recently rebranded to Social RX, that is actually working around the 50 states to work with insurers, arts and cultural organizations, and healthcare, you know, offices to facilitate this. In other words, to be able to facilitate a model in which insurance would pay for some of the things that Todd's program is generously paying for, you know, seats at the spot, transportation.
1: We're not talking about going to Hamilton on Broadway where tickets are $1,000. I can tell you for a fact, prescribing a performance at Three Bone or prescribing an entry fee to the Beckler Museum of Modern Art is a lot cheaper than prescribing a drug from a drug company. So what kind of data do we have on the kind of money that could be saved if these programs are as effective as they apparently are? Dr. Suda.
3: If I might, because I don't know the answer to your question,
1: okay.
3: I wanted to take a little bit halfway sideways step as to what are the funding needs. Okay, so we put research aside. That's an ongoing big funding need, and there are mechanisms for that. What does arts on prescription cost? Where in the system do costs emerge? So there are three potential places. The first is when you visit the doctor. Now, when you are visiting your primary care or other practitioner, any other, you know, social worker, whatever, that cost is usually covered by the existing system. Okay. The second thing is, which we haven't talked about, is how do you get connected with an art program? In the UK and also emerging in Canada, there are professionals called link workers, who in the US we might think of as patient navigators or community health workers. They have a deep local knowledge of what's available in your area. And they are the ones who have the time and expertise to spend with the patient and say, okay, I think this will work for you. I'm seeing your prescription. The doctor's written the prescription, and it's my job to connect you. So that's where a potential, you know, you need salaries for these people. The third is the actual community arts program. And you have a whole bolus of people coming in, wanting to participate, wanting to visit the museum, wanting to take a pottery class, quilting class, whatever. Those community activities need to be upscaled and to serve increasing numbers of people. And those are the two areas where there's a lot of funding difficulties. The UK, some practices have been able to apply for grants to have a link worker. The US, maybe they have social workers or patient navigators who can take this role, but that's an area of need. The third area of need, which is upscaling community programs, is really where the funding needs are maximum. Because as Todd pointed out, these guys did not sign up to be healthcare workers. That's one thing. But the other thing is that more and more people come in. You have to keep constantly fundraising, constantly applying for grants, constantly, you know, talking with philanthropists. And so there is like a really big need. And when you come to my part of the age spectrum, which is older age, there is much less available for the dialogue for older adults because of an inherent ageism. Arts programs prioritize youth. Okay. So one thing that we were just talking about, and I have no idea how feasible this is, and I'd love to hear feedback, is some people may know that Medicare Advantage programs, some of them give like a Silver Sneakers gym membership. They subsidize for a small amount of money every month a gym membership. It would be wonderful if something similar could be talked about for subsidizing creative arts memberships, like you join a museum.

0: Museum, join your Creative Aging Network of North Carolina, join something, whatever's in your local area, community college, something. You pay a small amount that is subsidized through the Medicare, Medicaid systems. And that would facilitate, especially people whose means are otherwise, you know, who are lower income, frankly, which a lot of older persons are. So,
1: Julia, you mentioned that the National Health Service in Britain has found a cost savings in through these effective arts programs and social prescribing programs. Can we extrapolate out from that, that American insurance companies would also be saving money if they supported this more heavily?
2: Yeah, I believe so, particularly as, you know, Dr. Suda mentioned, depending on the kind of insurance for Medicare, Medicaid, children's health insurance plans, federally, you know, qualified health centers. Absolutely, because they actually have a similar model and incentive to the national healthcare system in the UK. Everybody pays in, everybody gets out. For private insurers, however, particularly those that are now supporting more value-based healthcare plans, I think we could see that too. And I mean, if you just think about it as a layperson, is it more cost-effective to pay for, let's say, 3 months worth of Zumba classes as it is to a lifetime, you know, supply of blood pressure medication or insulin? Of course, those are not exactly one-to-one, but the idea is that most of the medications that treat some of the conditions that social prescribing treats are chronic, are to be taken for life. Whereas social prescriptions can often support lifestyle changes that people can do on their own,
1: which eliminates the need for those lifetime drugs. Todd, I only have 2 minutes left, and I want to run out of time before I talk about this, because I know you want to plan to focus this on teens in the coming months and years, and I think that would surprise people, because it seems to me that teenagers are usually thought to have a lot of friends. It's certainly easier to make friends when you're that age as opposed to when you're later in life. Is this just, do they need what Arts on Prescription provides? Is it just a matter of getting them out of their phones? What's this about?
3: I think, I mean, as we see with the data, loneliness is more of an issue with young adults and teens than it is with middle-age and slightly older. So we, because of our program with Novant has been based on it with working directly with adults, we see a strong need to figure out a way to work with teens. And so the teen program would be quite different with recommendations and referrals coming not just from doctors, but from principals and youth ministers and a broader cross-section of youth coming together. So that's still in the works for us. Hopefully this summer or maybe this fall, we'll be able to launch that program pending funding. But we do see it as something that is really, really important and necessary.
1: So you're working with Novant. There's an old adage, physician heal thyself. And the folks at Atrium evidently have partnered with the Mint in a program called Art and Medicine, focusing on physicians, bringing them into museums to slow things down, to closely observe the works of art and reflect. They say it helps to build empathy, strengthen observation skills, and reconnect with the human side of nature. So, Todd, I have literally 30 seconds. Since experiencing art, visual dance, art, music, theater, etc., is revealing itself to have a positive effect when prescribed, should we just all go to the museum today? Should we just all book a ticket tonight at the Blumenthal?
3: Go to every museum in Charlotte, every performance you can get to this week, next week, and the following week. I mean, the city has invested in the arts so significantly. There's so much to take advantage of here.
1: That's Todd Smith. He gets the last word. He's executive director of the Becklin Museum of Modern Arts. Dr. Suda Srinivas is a professor of human development and family studies at UNC Greensboro. And Julia Holtz is a journalist and the author of The Connection Cure, which explains this far better than we probably could today. Thank you all for the air.
0: Thank you.
4: 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Our executive producer is Gabe Altieri. 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
8: I'm Chris Boyd. Up next on Think, a satire like nobody's ever seen before.
9: I mean, we live in crazy times, and so I felt like I had to write a crazy book.
8: We'll talk with writer Ben Fountain about the outrageous plot of his newest novel, which had to be big and bold to lampoon a presidential administration that likes to push the envelope in every possible way. 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
9: Theater is simply part of politics and always has been. I think we're living in an era of hyper-theatricality.
8: Our conversation starts after a short break.

0: Live from NPR News in Washington, I'm Ryland Barton. Vice President J.D. Vance returned to Washington today after negotiations with Iranian officials in Switzerland to end the war started by the U.S. and Israel. Vance says Iran agreed to allow in U.N. nuclear inspectors, but a spokesperson for Iran's foreign ministry told a state news agency that Iran has made no new commitments for inspections. NPR's Franco Ordonez has more.
1: The potential for this happening is a big deal. I mean, one of the challenges has been that no one, or at least no one in the international community, has had, you know, basically a good grasp of Iran's nuclear activity. Vance says they're having active conversations with inspectors from the UN's International Atomic Energy Agency. What's particularly interesting is that these same UN inspectors were a big part of President Obama's nuclear deal with Iran, the one that Trump ended and continues to criticize as weak.
0: NPR's Franco Ordonez reporting. The Senate has passed the largest housing affordability bill in decades. NPR's Stephen Bisaha says the 21st Century Road to Housing Act passed with bipartisan support.
2: Before passing 85-5, the bill's co-sponsor, Republican Senator Tim Scott, said the bill is meant to boost the country's housing supply.
3: When you put more housing supply on the market, more people have a chance to become a first-time home buyer.
2: The bill does not order the construction of new homes. That's up to the private sector. Instead, Scott says the legislation is meant to encourage home builders by reforming parts of the permitting process.
3: When you cut red tape, you actually reduce the cost of housing.
2: The bill also bans institutional investors from buying up large numbers of single-family homes. It now heads to the House of Representatives. Stephen Bisaha, NPR News.
0: The former mayor of Manchester, England, Andy Burnham, may soon replace British Prime Minister Keir Starmer, who today announced his resignation. Burnham would be the UK's seventh leader in the decade since the British voted to exit the European Union. NPR's Lauren Freyer reports.
4: Rome is saved.
5: Rome is saved, one lawmaker yelled, poking fun at the high expectations facing Andy Burnham as he was sworn into Parliament.
6: I swear by Almighty God.
5: With the aim of becoming the next Prime Minister. 10 years ago, Britons voted for Brexit, which ultimately shrank their economy and contributed to this revolving door of Prime Ministers. If the ruling centre-left Labour Party does choose Burnham, it's a change of personality more than policy. He and Starmer share the same party platform. Another contender, former UK Health Secretary Wes Streeting, has thrown his support behind Burnham, who could run uncontested and become Prime Minister by late July. Lauren Freyer, NPR News, London.
0: Former U.S. Federal Reserve Chair Alan Greenspan has died at the age of 100. He led the Fed for 18 and a half years, presiding over an era of growth. This is NPR. The National Guard is patrolling the reflecting pool in Washington, D.C. Contractors have been using chemicals to combat algae and are trying to address peeling American flag blue paint liner, which the administration added ahead of the country's 250th birthday celebrations. Trump claims there have been multiple arrests for damage to the pool's liner. He blamed the issues on, quote, sick, deranged people, but hasn't substantiated those claims. He says the pool might need draining again for repairs. Tiny transforming robots landed on the moon. NPR's Regina Barber reports on these companions to the first successful lunar mission from Japan.
7: A tiny sphere the size of a baseball and only half a pound in weight cracked down the center to transform into a rover on the moon. In a study published this month in Science Robotics, researchers outlined this unique design and how this robot performed on the moon, the first rover of its kind to do so, taking images of the lander and the lunar terrain.
8: These are not expensive devices, and if one or two fails, then you still have others.
7: That's Roger Weens, a planetary scientist who didn't work on this program. He was thoroughly impressed and said redundancy was a huge benefit. Weens said in the future we could be seeing these rovers exploring other planets and even asteroids. Regina Barber, NPR News.
0: The Transportation Security Administration says there's been an uptick in international travelers discovering and trying to smuggle ranch dressing in their carry-on bags after visiting for the World Cup. The agency cheered on the diplomacy and advised the superior condiment should be checked on the way home. This is NPR.
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10: Ostensibly in celebration of the country's 250th birthday, specifically on the day President Trump turned 80, there was a special event held recently on the South Lawn of the White House. Not a concert or a dance or a theatrical performance, televised but not free to watch. It was a UFC fight in a $60 million temporary structure called the Claw, available to any American willing to pay $8.99 for access to Paramount Plus. From KERA in Dallas, this is Think. I'm Chris Boyd. What might once have read like over-the-top parody is now just current events. 21st century satire needs to be pretty extra. So brace yourself for the synopsis I'm about to give you. It is a novel that imagines a mysterious sort of sickness overtaking Americans, uncontrollable weeping breaking out among people at political rallies. The president, who is never technically named but clearly is Donald Trump, wants this weirdness to stop. He's delighted when a UFC fighter who calls himself Rasputin displays the ability to quell these outbreaks as if by magic. Maybe actually by magic. Rasputin emerges as a prime choice to join the ticket if the Trump figure makes a run for a third term, until his astonishing hyper-masculine magnetism threatens to eclipse that of the president himself. Jonathan Swift might have needed psychedelics to attempt something like this, but as far as I know, novelist Ben Fountain did it sober. He is a recipient of the National Book Critics Circle Award, among numerous other distinctions. His new book is called Rasputin Swims the Potomac. Ben, welcome back to Think.
11: Thank you, Chris. It's great to be back, and I love your description of the book. Thank you for that.
10: Thank you. I really enjoyed reading it. I never knew what was coming next. I normally wouldn't start an interview with a question like this, but I have to know, did you in fact pay to watch that UFC fight at the White House?
11: No, I didn't. I'm not a UFC fan by any stretch of the imagination, and I don't know. I think it's very weird that some people think nothing says America like two human beings in a cage beating the snuff out of each other. So I really didn't want any part of it.
10: Just for people who are not familiar with the sport, how is UFC different from something like pro wrestling or boxing?
11: Well, I mean, actually, in the book, Rasputin is a pro wrestling champ. And so he's in a ring. And, I mean, the wrestling we all grew up with and are exposed to now, you know, through WWE, that's the kind of martial arts he does. UFC is a step beyond. It's two human beings who are placed in a wire cage, and it's a no-holds-barred, you know, like, fight. You can kick, punch. I mean, just everything is allowed. And it's a really brutal display of you know, pugilism. My understanding is that it was banned in most states until about 20 years ago, and then it gradually became legalized in various states. John McCain called it human cockfighting. He found it loathsome and disgusting. And you know, I've been asking people the last few weeks as the UFC match on the White House lawn has approached, I was like, what do you think about all this? And universally, the response was disgust, surprise, just, you know, we live in very strange times, and this is just another example of our times.
10: I didn't watch it either. I'm not much for violent entertainment of any kind, but I did see photographs after, and the thing I have to say that I found most jarring was the White House proper being used as a kind of green room / locker room for the fighters themselves. And it takes us right to that blurred line that this novel goes to, which is the line between political theater and actual theater.
11: Yeah. You know, I think theater has always been part of politics. Presentation, you know, degrees of charisma, grooming, you know, how people dress, et cetera, et cetera. I mean, theater is simply part of politics and always has been. I think we're living in an era of hyper theatricality, and partly that's due to the fact that we live in a media age, a hyper media age. And so much of reality comes to us through the screens of our lives, which more and more dominate our lives. And so presentations are ever more curated. ever more determined, ever more deliberative. All kinds of, you know, technical games can be played with looks, with voice, background, et cetera, et cetera. So, you know, really what happened the other day at the White House is just one more example of our current reality.
10: All right, I want to talk about your fictionalized version of the Trump presidency. First of all, the text has every specific mention of what we imagine would be the name Trump redacted. There's no question that this fictional president is a version of the real one we actually have. Did you actually type the name out while you were writing?
11: Yeah, you know, I mean, clearly the president redacted in the novel is, the inspiration is Donald Trump. And the first draft, it was Trump. And, you know, about halfway through the second draft, I realized I was getting tired of his name. And so just for the heck of it, I was playing around with alternatives. Like, I didn't want to make it some kind of silly riff on his name, like Stump for Grump. And at the time, the Epstein files were, you know, very much in the news, and all kinds of political games were being played with redactions and who gets redacted, who doesn't get redacted. And so I thought, let's just redact the name and see how that reads. And there was another aspect to it, and that is, he is too much with us. This particular political figure, I think he takes up far too much space in our collective life, and also for many of us in our interior lives. And I think it's a sign of ill health in society when any political figure is taking up that much space. And it's a sign of ill health when politics in general is consuming our lives. There's so much more to life than politics. Politics is important, but there's so much else to life, like nature and our families and sports and music and dancing and you know, our work. And so, you know, to me, redacting the name was working on several levels. It was a relief to me, but I felt like it was doing some work just in terms of a commentary on, you know, our collective life, and politics is too much with us. And by redacting the name, maybe I can make people a bit more aware of that.
10: I couldn't agree more. Do you remember when, perhaps this was true when you were a kid, when politics seemed boring? who knew that we would long for that?
11: Right. Well, I was a political nerd from about the age 7 or 8 or 9. And so I always found it pretty interesting. But, you know, the atmosphere around politics was so much different back then. There was a broad consensus that, you know, Democrats and Republicans, they had their platforms, but there was a lot of variety within the parties. And ultimately, at the end of the day, people's loyalty was to the country, not to the party. And also, you know, in democracy, you win elections and you lose elections. And when you lose elections, particularly the presidency, you know, you become the loyal opposition. And what that means is you have a different platform, you know, different philosophy, but you're loyal to the Constitution, you're loyal to the process, you're loyal to the democracy we have. And so you're going to stay within, you know, the prescribed bounds, prescribed by law and also by custom and tradition. And it worked really well.
10: Tell us about these mass hysterical crying outbursts that are a driver of the novel. Like, what do the tears mean? Are they a manifestation of some kind of cognitive dissonance between what people want to believe and what they're actually seeing?
11: Yeah, I mean, you know, when you do this kind of work for a while, hopefully you develop instincts and intuitions and you have feelings about things. You know, you're basing basically everything on your experience. And I was trying to crystallize what I was and still am feeling in the air in the country. And that is, I think there's a lot of sadness out there, and there's a lot of fear, and there's a lot of uncertainty. And, you know, just people feel like, a critical mass of people feel like they aren't making it in their lives. They're falling farther and farther behind. There's more and more insecurity in their lives. And so I thought, well, you know, of course, people would break down sobbing. To me, that seems like a logical extension of what I'm feeling, you know, what I think I'm feeling, you know, in the country at large. And so there have been, you know, there are many historical instances of mass hysteria breaking out. I mean, going back to ancient times. And I thought, well, let's try this in the book. I wasn't sure it was going to work, but I thought, let's try this just as a way to crystallize the uncertainty and fear and anxiety that people are feeling in the country. And this is a manifestation of it, and let's see where it goes.
10: Why are these a problem for the president in the novel? It doesn't appear that he's concerned that Americans are suffering in this way.
11: Yeah. Okay, that's a good point. Well, yes, this president, President Redacted, he's nearing the end of his second term, and the Supreme Court has cleared him to run for a third term. The Supreme Court has ruled that the 22nd Amendment, which prevents presidents from serving more than two terms, is invalid for some reason. And as a former practicing attorney, I could think of several avenues of attack on the 22nd Amendment, but that's just a given of the novel that he has been cleared to run. And so, you know, he's all gung-ho, I'm going for a third term, it's historic. And then the weeping sickness breaks out at one of his rallies, actually the first rally he has after the Supreme Court decision. And the rally dissolves in chaos. He has to be hustled off the stage. And as the weeping sickness continues in the weeks that follow, his poll numbers start crashing. And so for him, it's a matter of political survival to find a way to cure or suppress the weeping sickness.
10: In the novel, we learn about these events first from a college professor, journalist character, covering all this for a fictional outlet called the Dallas Daily. You name this character Clarence Thomas. So he's constantly having to clarify people that he's not the Clarence Thomas, the ultra-conservative Supreme Court justice. Why did you saddle this character with that name?
11: Jeez, Chris. I mean, there's so much stuff I do. I can't give you a good explanation. It feels right. Mm. And, you know, but after the fact, I will rationalize it. And so, I mean, his name is Clarence Thomas Jr. He's in his mid-60s. He was living his perfectly normal life. I mean, he's an African-American man, grew up in North Texas. He had a 27-year career teaching history, politics, and government at Brookhaven Community College. And when he retires, he goes to work for this online nonprofit newspaper in Dallas called the Dallas Daily. And yeah, and so, like, you know, I'm messing around with names, and it hit me, well, Clarence Thomas Jr., why does that feel right? It's, in one sense, it's kind of absurd and funny. This is exactly the kind of cosmic joke that life has a way of playing on us. But also, I think it adds a degree of friction in his life. He can never quite relax when he's out in public because he says his name and people will do a double take. Okay, wait a second. Clarence Thomas, are you? And he'll have to say, no, no, no, no, no. But there are times when his name gets him into places that he wouldn't be able to get into otherwise. You know, he just has to say, I'm Clarence Thomas. And whoever is manning the door looks at him, thinks, Clarence Thomas, black guy, right this way, sir. So it does serve a bit of a narrative function throughout the book.
10: 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We're talking about his newest book, Rasputin Swims the Potomac. 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

0: You're listening to Think. I'm Chris Boyd. Today we're talking about a new satire of the Trump administration written by award-winning novelist Ben Fountain. The book is called Rasputin Swims the Potomac. Ben, we also meet a young woman on the White House communication staff named Faith Spack. She has zero illusions about how needy and irrational her boss can be, President Redacted. But the fact that his terrible behavior seems motivated by his emotional immaturity, this somehow makes her, like, protective over him?
1: Yeah. And so I knew the book. I mean, Clarence Thomas Jr., he is the outside perspective. He's the outsider trying to work his way in to get to the truth of what's going on. Faith is the insider. And so she works on the comms staff within the White House. She's about 12 steps away from the Oval Office. She's 26 years old, born and bred in Dallas. She was a reality TV star in her teens, and now she's working at the White House. I really wanted to explore the psychological and emotional terrain and the intellectual terrain of a diehard Trump supporter. I mean, those are not my politics. But I have a number of friends, and a lot of my family are very strong Trump supporters. And so I'm trying to go at this in the most serious way I can. Not throwing cheap shots, not, ridiculing or mocking. I really want to try to understand what the pull, what the attraction is. And so for Faith, I mean, for one thing, she was born out of wedlock. And so I think it's fair to say she has dad issues. Her father has never been a part of her life. But the flip side to that, and I think the more interesting part, is she feels weirdly maternal toward Trump. She recognizes the childish aspects of his character and the needy aspects of his character. And when he's at his worst, when he's storming around and fuming and frustrated and lashing out at people, that's when she feels most maternal toward him and protective of him. And so, those are the two threads of her devotion to him that run throughout the novel.
0: I thought it was interesting, Ben, that in your telling, neither Faith nor a lot of the other people in the president's immediate orbit seem to be driven by rabid ideology. I mean, we have, real life figures. I think we see Stephen Miller is there under his own name. I think maybe Steve Bannon. But these other people that you fictionalize, they have these jobs and they're leaning into them to do the best they can. But, on the one hand, it's kind of an indictment of people who don't stop and interrogate the impact of the power they hold. But it's also a reminder that ordinary people can get caught up in all kinds of extremist systems simply because that's the job they have.
1: Yeah, I think, the way it's portrayed, the staffers in the White House, and my sense is there's a lot of truth to this. Otherwise, I wouldn't have written it this way, is a lot of it comes out of personal, visceral devotion to the president. They like him. They love him. They love being around him. He exerts a kind of charismatic magnetism, and that's the source of his power and authority. In terms of what policies are, I mean, with the president, this president, and the fictional president, a lot of it is based on emotion and whim, whatever he's feeling like that day. There are some broad parameters to policy, like, rabid anti-immigration, et cetera, but, and so, through the course of the book, I'm trying to work this out through Faith. And she does start to interrogate herself and her motives and what kind of effect she personally may be having on the life of the country as the book proceeds.
0: Okay, I want to talk about Rasputin. I have to admit that I went down a little bit of a rabbit hole reading the novel, looking into the historical Rasputin. In some ways, history might judge him as being unfairly maligned, or at least the extent to which he was maligned might have been unfair. What do we need to know about the historical figure to get a handle on the pro wrestler figure that you call Rasputin in the book?
1: Yeah. Well, I went down that same rabbit hole, Chris, and you can really get lost down there. Yeah. And I think the debate will never end on exactly, you know, what kind of effect the historical Rasputin had in terms of the fall of the Romanov dynasty and the fall of the Russian Empire. The historical Rasputin presented himself as a holy man of the Russian Orthodox Church, and he was alleged to have mystical healing powers. He was a tremendously magnetic figure. He was enormously romantic towards women, and certain women seemed to like him back. And so there's lots of legends about his sexual escapades, lots of stories about his feats of healing. One thing we know for sure is that he was a great help to the Tsar and his family in helping the young Tsarevich, the heir to the throne, get through various serious hemophiliac crises. And I mean, Rasputin would come in, it would seem like the Tsarevich was on his deathbed, and Rasputin would come in, calm everybody down, put his hands on the young Tsarevich, say prayers, you know, murmur words of comfort, and immediately the young Tsarevich would be getting better. And I mean, there are medical explanations for this. I mean, when someone is having a hemophiliac crisis, it's just good common sense to lower the temperature in the room, the emotional temperature. So all these things that were part of the historical Rasputin's legend, I found it was quite natural for them to start working their way into the narrative of the book.
0: He is a hyper-masculine figure in the book, Rasputin. But in some ways, I was thinking that your Rasputin is a little bit like a trans person, right? He was born as one thing, one person in Buffalo, New York. He identifies now as a Russian mystic, and his champions see no irony there.
1: Yeah, we live in crazy times, and so I felt like I had to write a crazy book. And it's clear that our Rasputin was born Patrick Walsh Strickland in Buffalo, New York, where he went to high school. He was a football star. He played college football for 2 years, then joined the Army. He was a Green Beret for a while. And after his military service, he goes off to Russia on a religious pilgrimage. And when he surfaces again 6 years later, he claims that he spent those 6 years in a Russian Orthodox monastery. He now speaks fluent Russian, and he has assumed for his wrestling career this persona of Rasputin, the wrath of God. But the catch is, he never breaks character. He insists he is Rasputin. Even at his house, he insists he's Rasputin. And you know, when people say, well, you can't be Rasputin. The original Rasputin died in 1916. He was assassinated. And our Rasputin says, oh, well, when I was at the monastery, I learned the mysteries of the Holy Russian Orthodox Church. And someday I will reveal to you how these things can be possible, that I am Rasputin, but now is not the time.
0: That aspect of the story made me think back to the debate during the Trump-Clinton election season, if we can even remember back that far, about whether Donald Trump was just playing this kind of wild character and would kind of sober up if and when he won the presidency. And I wonder if you had those same questions yourself at the time.
1: You know, I'm very much leaning into that in the book. I think Donald Trump, whatever else you might think of him, say of him, he is a master at blurring that line between reality and fantasy, you know, between the truth of his personality and the presentation. And it's hard to tell. I mean, whether he's, quote, acting, or whether he's being his, quote, genuine self. And maybe they're both the same thing. But he's a master at manipulating that area, that gray area. And, you know, so when I started writing this book in 2023, and it came out of a feeling that Trump was very much a candidate for the presidency in 2024. And also I was feeling like he's got a really good chance of getting back into the White House. And I started thinking, well, if we continue on the same trajectory of this blurring of fantasy and reality, you know, fake versus real, presentation versus some, you know, covering up some deeper genuine self, if we continue on the same trajectory, what would that look like? You know, where the fake is baked into the presentation and everybody knows it's fake, and yet it's weirdly genuine enough so that a critical mass of the country buys it. And so I started thinking about pro wrestling, which is famously fake/not fake. You know, the wrestlers have various personae that they present in the ring. And as long as they're performing, that's who they are. But they, you know, then they're out of the ring and they become, you know, instead of being the body, Jesse Ventura became once again Jesse Ventura. And that's what he ran for governor of Minnesota as, you know, about 20 years ago. He ran as Jesse Ventura. He didn't run as his wrestling persona, the body. And I'm thinking, let's take that one step further. What about a wrestler who runs as his wrestling persona? Would the country buy it?
0: And at some point, if he never comes out of character, it doesn't matter, does it?
1: You know, it kind of doesn't. I mean, the presentation he's so committed to the presentation. And, you know, at one point, Clarence Thomas, he has spent some time with Rasputin. He's written a couple of articles about him. Somehow he's gotten on the inside track, which becomes clear in the book. And so he ends up being interviewed by Rachel Maddow on, you know, what used to be MSNBC. And she asked Clarence, what exactly is going on here? Does this guy really believe he's Rasputin? Because if he does, that should be ringing all kinds of alarm bells. And so Clarence, he's the best he can put it is this. This guy, Patrick Walsh Strickland, is extremely committed to playing the role of a person who really believes he's Rasputin. And so there's two layers, you know, two layers of two degrees of separation, if you will. I mean, you've got the guy who is Patrick, and he's playing a guy who really believes he's Rasputin. And so it's kind of like one of those Russian dolls. You know, you open it up, there's an identical doll inside that's a little bit smaller. You open that up, there's another doll, et cetera, et cetera, et cetera. So, you know, the layers, the blurring of reality and fantasy just keep compounding.
0: You just mentioned Rasputin and Clarence Thomas in the same breath. I'm going to reset here for people who are just tuning in. My guest is award-winning novelist Ben Fountain. We're talking about his new work of satire. It's called Rasputin Swims the Potomac. You're listening to Think. I'm Chris Boyd. You know, Ben, the lingering questions here about whether the Rasputin character is real, whether he has real magical powers, or he's really the incarnation of this Russian mystic, it also kind of speaks to this moment of AI slop, right? And our growing inability to know what is real and what is not. I mean, are we getting to the point where we have to stop thinking that real matters as much as believable matters?
1: I think we're in real trouble if we start to think the real doesn't matter. And in order to discern what's real from what's fake, we're really going to have to keep our wits about us. I think otherwise our chances of living fulfilling, happy lives, both as individuals and in the life of the country, are going to be seriously diminished. I mean, you know, reality is stronger than any of us. And we can live fantasy lives for only so long before reality catches up with us. And I will do a riff off of the famous Martin Luther King quote. He said, "The arc of the universe is long, but it bends towards justice." When I was writing this book, I was thinking, the arc of the universe is long, but it bends toward reality. Mm. And sooner or later, reality catches up with all of us. Now, we might die before it catches up with us, but, you know, we can live off credit cards. We can run up huge debts. We can, you know, carry on with, you know, like in our personal lives, just irresponsible behavior based on fantasy, lies, and delusions. Or as a country, we can, you know, be running huge deficits, accumulating tremendous national debt, engage in foreign wars that are costly and futile. We can do all those things and perhaps sustain it for a while, but sooner or later, the bill will be presented.
0: Were there moments in the writing process where you had to, like, remind yourself, okay, this is supposed to be funny? because there's a lot of, like, serious stuff at the heart of this satire.
1: Well, I wanted this book to do its work. To me, the humor of it just seemed natural because, I mean, we live in absurd, often hilarious, just surreal, insane times. But bearing in mind that surreality, that absurdity, a lot of people are suffering grave consequences from the tenor and direction of our politics. And, you know, Clarence is trying to figure it out. It's not so much, you know, Trump or even Rasputin who he's trying to figure out, although that's his stated mission in the book. Who is Rasputin? What exactly is going on here? But it's as much about Americans and who we are as a country and what brought us to this point. What is in us that brought us to this point? And where do we go from here? And so Clarence, I mean, he's got the scholarly background. And he's also got the experiential background. I mean, he's a black man in America. He's really looking critically, sympathetically, but critically at America and at our history and the long legacies of, you know, capitalism, slavery, political oppression, et cetera. And he's trying to figure out what is going on in this country, how did we get to this point, and how might we work ourselves to a better path.
0: My guest is novelist Ben Fountain. We're talking about his newest book, Rasputin Swims the Potomac. We'll be right back.

0: I'm Elvis Meneyese. 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
1: Today, I feel like femininity is a source of power. 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It's something that we want everyone to embrace, regardless of your gender.
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0: You're listening to Think. I'm Chris Boyd. We're talking today about a new satirical novel about the Trump administration written by award-winning author Ben Fountain. The book is called Rasputin Swims the Potomac. Ben, your novel, your previous novel, Billy Lynn's Long Halftime Walk, satirized the Iraq War era and that kind of moral contradiction of declaring all U.S. soldiers heroes and the implications of that. There's a scene in this book where Faith Spack, the White House communications director, is talking to Bitsy, a former wrestler who's on Rasputin's payroll. They talk about President Bush, and they sort of talk around this, but they reach the conclusion that Trump is a different sort of man from Bush. Like, whatever arguments you might have with President Bush and the job he did, President Trump is different. What made you want that scene in this book?
1: Well, you know, I'm writing from the gut, and you know, Faith is working in the White House. She and Bitsy are at Rasputin's house, and they're talking, and they're just getting to know each other. And Bitsy says, "Well, I was at the White House once. He was a football player at UT, and when they won the national championship, they're all invited to the Bush White House." And he says, "You know, Bush was all right. He seemed like a nice guy." And I've never met the former president, but that's my sense. He is, you know, personally a very decent and genial person to be around. And so I was just writing into that. I think, you know, Trump, by contrast, is a much more volatile, you know, he's a handful, I think, to be around on a daily basis. You never know what you're going to get. And my sense is that former President George W. Bush is just a more user-friendly package in every way.
0: In this story, the president and his team at the White House ultimately realize he has made a mistake in elevating the incredibly charismatic Rasputin to consideration for running with him on the ticket. Do you see any signs that the real President Trump is in any way less in control of the narrative now than he has been in the past?
1: Well, we can never sell this guy short. He's got some kind of powerful political mojo unlike we have ever seen in this country. And so while he may look at times like he's on the ropes, don't ever count him out. That said, going back to the comment I made earlier about reality, I think if you do enough bad things for bad reasons, sooner or later, you will have to pay the consequences. And so it seems to me his hold on power is fraying a bit. We've seen some resistance on the part of the Republican Party to several of his initiatives in the past month. But this guy is, he's a genius at a certain kind of politics. And so I'm withholding judgment on that.
0: I was thinking about years of headlines and stories that I have read, especially, you know, by journalists working for publications whose editorial pages might lean somewhat to the left. There are a lot of stories about, like, this is it. This is the time when the Republicans break from Trump or the country breaks from Trump. That has yet to happen in a way that has really had an effect. Maybe the midterms will be different, but there's no guarantee of that.
1: Right. Yeah, I mean, time and again, I mean, how many times have we thought to ourselves, oh, this is it? I mean, he's gone too far. And for me, the first of those moments was when he disparaged John McCain near the end of the summer in 2015, when he disparaged his war record and said, you know, to me, a hero is somebody who doesn't get captured. And I thought, that's he's crossed a line there, because no one can dispute the, you know, the excellence of John McCain's war record, his record as a soldier. But, I mean, Trump defies political logic. He is not subject to the usual laws of political gravity like, you know, his peers are. And so, yeah, we're still waiting for that moment, right, when he goes too far. We certainly haven't seen it yet.
0: Any problematic leader of any organization can wreak havoc on whatever they're in charge of, if they're so inclined. But, I mean, this book made me think a lot about the culpability that exists for anyone who acquiesces to corrupt leadership, either goes along with it and says, yeah, this is great, or opposes it but doesn't really do anything to stop it. I mean, are we all somehow to blame when things fall apart?
1: Well, this country has elected Donald Trump president twice. I mean, through, you know, the electoral apparatus of this country. In 2016, he didn't win the popular vote, but he won the Electoral College. In 2024, he won both the popular vote and the Electoral College. And so something, I mean, we elected Donald Trump president not once, but twice. And so I think the first thing we do is have to look at ourselves and in ourselves and the kind of, you know, political life we're leading. I mean, what we're doing in the life of the country and what we're thinking and feeling and how we're acting and whether we're acting on our judgments. I think the thing that leads, you know, maybe the main thing that leads to, you know, the fall of the democracy is numbness, apathy, resignation. People feel like, well, there's nothing I can do. These systems that we're living in are just too huge and too powerful. There's too much money in the system. What can I, a single individual, do? I think that's a normal human reaction in this day and age. But I think we have to resist that. We have to be thinking, aware, alert citizens. We have to be making the best judgments we can and acting on them because, I mean, that is the life of a democracy, good faith action. And if we lose that, we lose everything.
0: Both Clarence Thomas, the reporter character in this book, and Faith Spack start to experience these weird temporary shifts in reality, right, where the world kind of stops down around them for short periods of time. Will you describe these events for us?
1: Yeah, again, Chris, I'm just, you know, when I started this book, I thought I'm going to let it rip and just try to channel the temper of the times into this book and see what happens. And so it only happens when they're on their cell phones. And it happens to Clarence first. He's on his cell phone. He's looking at that cell phone video of a weeping sickness outbreak at a debutante gala in Charleston, South Carolina. And his phone freezes up. And, you know, we've all had that experience. And so a split second after his phone freezes up, everything around him freezes up. Time stops. And it's like, you know, he's in this tableau, this three-dimensional, you know, nothing around him is moving and sound, there's no sound. And so what's going on there? I mean, again, I'm just following my instincts and intuition. My sense is that all these devices in our lives, they're doing something profound to us and with us. And so how do I crystallize that feeling, that vibe, you know, in the narrative? And I thought, well, let's try this. I mean, reality follows what's happening inside the device. And yeah, as I continued writing, it seemed to make sense in, you know, a weird way. It seemed to capture

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1: Backing him up. He can quote the Bible. He can quote, he can recite the Russian Orthodox liturgy. He has a chapel at his estate where Mass is held. He prays regularly. He walks the walk and talks the talk in a way that Trump never has. And then, you get the turbocharge of these apparent, mystical healing feats that he's capable of, faith healing. And so, the country is like, the president's supporters, they're still the president's supporters, but they're feeling like, okay, this is the new and improved version of the president.
2: Did you think a lot about balancing the details that would make this book seem like ripped from the headlines with elements that would make it seem timeless, like the kind of thing that high schoolers, in a perfect world would be assigned to read in 40 years? Like, how much do you care how perishable this book ultimately is?
1: Well, I'm really not thinking about that. The most I can do when I'm writing it is just try to get the story right. And I'm trying to figure out what the story is. I start out with this germ of an idea. I don't know where it's going to go. I don't know who these people are. And the way I figure that out is to write it line by line, sentence by sentence, paragraph by paragraph, and hope that the thing reveals itself along the way. And that's really the most I can do. I'm not thinking about genre. I'm not thinking about posterity. I'm not thinking about pleasing readers or any kind of political agenda. I'm trying to scrape together whatever little talent I have that day, and whatever writing chops I can bring to it and my own experience, and just try to write it as authentically as I can.
2: My guest is novelist Ben Fountain. We're talking about his new work of satire. It's titled Rasputin Swims the Potomac. You're listening to Think. I'm Chris Boyd. You give the faith character some empathy for or concern for the well-being of the president redacted. In order to give that to your character, did you have to go through that exercise yourself? Did you develop a certain amount of empathy for the apparent kind of emotional neediness of President Trump?
1: Actually, that's an interesting question. I certainly have to put myself in that psychological and mental mind space. I mean, you've heard of method actors, where they dig deep into their own experience and then they try to bring the substance of that experience to whatever role they're playing. And so you could say that I'm a method writer. And if there's 5% of a character in me, I think if I dig deep enough, I can write that character. And so does 5% of me, feel some affinity for the president and admiration for what he's accomplished? I think that's true. There have been moments when I was really proud of him, what he said and did at, certain moments.
2: What were those moments?
1: I knew you were going to ask that. Thank you. I'm thinking of the debate. It was the Republican primary debate. I don't know if it was in late 2015 or early 2016. And Ted Cruz, who's running for president against Trump, goes off on this long riff about how Trump is from New York and conservatives never come from New York. Donald Trump stands for New York values. He thought he had nailed Trump. And Trump, bides his time, hears Cruz out, and then turns to him and absolutely flattens him with this long riff on 9/11 and how much New York City suffered on 9/11 and how New York City picked itself up and went on. And if that's not America, I don't know what is. And what Ted Cruz just said was extremely insulting. And by the end of that riff, Ted Cruz was basically a little puddle of sweat on the floor, on the debate floor. And I was really cheering for Trump at that moment.
2: Do you think there's a possibility that American politics will ever go back to being normal and boring and not something that most people feel like they have to keep up with every waking hour?
1: Well, that's sort of the question, isn't it? I think for that to happen, I think we're going to have to go through a major crisis.

0: and the country is going to have to reinvent itself. And we've done that twice. The first was the Civil War and the abolition of slavery in this country. We had to go through this tremendous crisis. And in the aftermath of it, we became a different country, a different society. The second time was in the early 1930s in the Depression. And in response to that existential crisis, Franklin Roosevelt's New Deal saved the country and reinvented it. I think, you know, we've reached a crisis point in our politics, and I'm afraid that we are going to suffer some kind of existential economic crisis in the next few years. And so either we're going to lose our country and our democracy in a fundamental way. We may not lose it in name, but lose it in fact. Either we're going to lose it or we're going to have to reinvent it.
1: Ben Fountain is a National Book Critics Circle Award recipient. His new novel is Rasputin Swims the Potomac. Ben, it's always nice talking with you. Thank you for making time.
0: Thank you. It's been great, Chris.
1: Think is distributed by PRX, the Public Radio Exchange. Find us on Facebook, Instagram, anywhere you get podcasts. Again, I'm Chris Boyd. Thanks for listening. Have a great day.

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1: Stardate, June 22nd. It's hard to see a pattern in most of the constellations. Their stars are too faint or too spread out, or the pattern is just too obscure. Perhaps the most prominent exception is Scorpius. It takes little imagination to see the curving body of a scorpion in its stars. The scorpion skitters low across the south on summer nights. Its brightest star is Antares. The scorpion's body and tail curl to the lower left. The head is to the upper right. It's marked by a line of three stars. They're about the same brightness, and they're fairly evenly spaced. From top to bottom, the stars are Beta, Delta, and Pi Scorpii. Delta is a bit brighter than the others. All three stars are extraordinary. Each of them actually consists of more than one star. All of the member stars are quite young, no more than a few percent the age of the Sun. And most of them are big and heavy, with some of them fated to end their lives as supernovas, titanic explosions that will outshine billions of normal stars. Delta Scorpii consist of two stars. At least one of them will become a supernova. Pi Scorpii is a triple system. It also features at least one future supernova. Beta is the busiest of the systems. At least six stars, all orbiting each other in a complex gravitational ballet. Two of those stars are likely to become supernovas, briefly highlighting the head of the scorpion. Our web address is stardate.org. For the University of Texas McDonald Observatory, I'm Billy Henry.
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4: 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Congressional candidates there are campaigning without mentioning the president at all.
5: They are loyal to the party, not the president.
4: As the Republican Party looks to a post-Trump future, could Utah provide a roadmap? That story on primary elections in Utah on the next morning edition from NPR News.
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6: Keir Starmer has announced plans to resign as UK Prime Minister. As of today, he has a new claim to fame.
7: The shortest serving Labour Prime Minister in history. 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
6: I'm Marco Werman.
8: And I'm Carolyn Beeler. Today, how Starmer crashed so hard in just 2 years. Also on the show, at the polls in Colombia, the far right just barely takes over the presidency. What that means for the country going forward.
6: We'll also hear what's keeping young couples in Thailand from having more than one kid or any at all.
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8: Plus, catch up on the weekend's most exciting World Cup moments.
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0: Live from NPR News in Washington, I'm Ryland Barton. Israel and Iranian-backed Hezbollah appear to be keeping to a fragile ceasefire in Lebanon for the second straight day. Ongoing clashes had threatened to derail negotiations of a preliminary peace agreement between the U.S. and Iran. In the Oval Office today, President Trump dismissed concerns that Israeli Prime Minister Benjamin Netanyahu could undermine the deal.
10: Well, I'm not going to tell you what I'm going to do, but it gets solved. I'm a problem solver. I get problems solved real fast, including with Bibi.
0: The interim deal with Iran called for an end of fighting on all fronts, including Lebanon. Israeli officials say they will not leave a large swath of Lebanon, which they call a security zone. A federal judge has found that a data tool the Trump administration created to verify voter eligibility by aggregating Americans' personal information is unlawful. NPR's Jude Joffe Block reports more than 60 million voters have already been run through the data system.
11: Last spring, the Trump administration overhauled an existing Department of Homeland Security data system known as SAVE, linking it to Social Security data in order to create a citizenship lookup tool. The Trump administration has promoted SAVE as a way to verify the citizenship of registered voters, but the system has erroneously flagged eligible Americans as potential non-citizens. Now a federal judge has ruled that federal agencies did not have statutory authority to revamp SAVE in this way, that it violated privacy laws, and that the tool in its current form can no longer be used. The decision was celebrated by voting rights and privacy advocates. The federal government can appeal. Jude Joffe Block, NPR News.
0: A federal judge blocked the Trump administration's effort to subpoena Minnesota Democratic Governor Tim Walz and other state officials, calling it an effort to harass and retaliate against them. The administration wanted to investigate whether Walz obstructed law enforcement during President Trump's immigration crackdown in the Twin Cities. Today was a rough day for SpaceX. As NPR's John Ruich reports, shares in the company are tumbling back to earth a little over a week after their stellar debut.
12: Shares in SpaceX fell more than 16%, succumbing to gravity for a third straight trading session. They ended the day just a few dollars above $150, their debut price on June 12th. The company staged the biggest IPO in history earlier this month, raising $75 billion. SpaceX is unprofitable, though, having lost $5 billion last year and another $4 billion in the first quarter of this year. Demand for the IPO was strong, though, and supply constrained by a small float of public shares. SpaceX is developing a reusable heavy-lift rocket and has ambitions to put people on Mars and data centers in orbit. But technical hurdles stand in the way, and some analysts say an investment in SpaceX is a bet on Elon Musk, who retains extraordinary control over it. John Ruich, NPR News.
0: U.S. stocks closed mixed today as big tech stocks weighed down Wall Street. This is NPR News. Kenya's high court has found the health minister is in contempt for failing to halt the construction of an Ebola quarantine facility intended for Americans, despite court orders. The court had previously ordered the government to suspend construction pending a lawsuit. Petitioners argue that Kenya's healthcare system is already overstretched and may be unable to manage foreign Ebola patients safely. Argentine soccer superstar Lionel Messi broke the record for World Cup goals today. Argentina is the defending World Cup champion. Messi scored twice during today's 2-0 victory over Austria. NPR's Jasmine Garce reports.
13: It was Messi's 17th goal during a World Cup. Then he added an 18th. Messi, who's team captain, started off the World Cup with a bang. In the team's first game against Algeria, he scored a hat trick. Three goals, a rare feat in soccer. During this latest game against Austria, he made the first record-breaking goal during the first half. And then, in the second half, near the end of the match, Messi scored yet another goal, finishing off at 2-0. He's considered one of the best players in soccer history. Jasmine Garst, NPR News, New York.
0: A man with the same name as Alaska Republican Senator Dan Sullivan is challenging state election officials' decision to remove him from the August primary ballot. Dan Sullivan, the challenger, maintains that he is a qualified candidate and that officials lacked a legal basis to disqualify him. Dan Sullivan, the incumbent, alleges the challenger is working with the Democrats. You're listening to NPR News from Washington.
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15: This is The World. I'm Carolyn Beeler.
6: And I'm Marco Werman. Thank you for joining us this Monday. Less than 2 years since taking office, the UK's Prime Minister, Keir Starmer, is stepping down. He announced his decision standing in front of 10 Downing Street this morning.
16: Every decision I've taken has been about putting the country I love first. That is why I will resign as leader of the Labour Party.
15: His resignation sees Britain heading for its seventh prime minister in just 10 years, and attention is already turning to the man likely to become the next occupant of number 10. The World's Europe correspondent Orla Berry joined us with the latest. I asked her what went so wrong so quickly with Starmer after he led his Labour Party to a landslide election win just 2 years ago.
17: Once you lose the support of your own party MPs in Britain, it's very difficult to stay on as Prime Minister. Boris Johnson gave this quote the morning he resigned, very reluctantly and bitterly outside 10 Downing Street at the time. And he said, as we've seen at Westminster, the herd instinct is powerful. And when the herd moves, it moves.
15: Mm.
17: Now, Keir Starmer this morning was much more gracious than Johnson in his resignation speech. But the reality was many in his party have lost faith in him.
15: And why? Why did they lose faith?
17: He made some big mistakes early on. You know, there were issues like cuts to the winter fuel allowance, for example. This meant that around 10 million pensioners in the UK would suddenly lose access to their allowance. And that caused a furious public backlash at the time. And the government was forced into a U-turn on it. There were other U-turns after that that made people question what his vision for government really was. There was a number of scandals. The most damaging was the appointment of Peter Mandelson as UK ambassador to the US, despite Mandelson's long friendship with Jeffrey Epstein. Now, Starmer said at the time he wasn't fully aware of the extent of that friendship, but that went down very badly amongst his party members and indeed the general public. And then most recently, there were the local election results. Labour took a hammering. Hundreds of local Labour councillors lost their seats. And that sort of drumbeat of people calling for him to go just got louder and louder. Mm. And up until, you know, a few months ago when we were talking about Keir Starmer being in trouble, there was always the line that I was saying to you, well, there's nobody else quite waiting in the wings right now. And that was what saved him. But now there is someone waiting in the wings. And that's what's changed in the last few weeks.
15: There is also this kind of idea about Starmer that he lacks a certain personal touch with people. Did that also play into his downfall?
17: Yeah, I mean, I think that's actually a very significant factor, because even those who worked quite closely with him were saying today they never really completely knew him. He's always seen as this sort of sensible, pragmatic leader, which, to be fair, after the years of Boris Johnson and then the quick turnaround between Rishi Sunak and Liz Truss, that was sort of appealing to the British public. But he lacked the charisma that you saw with the likes of Tony Blair or even Boris Johnson. He wasn't a politician in the way we're used to seeing Westminster lawmakers being. You know, he entered politics in his early 50s. Up to that, he was a human rights lawyer. His nickname among some in the Labour Party is Mr. Rules. He's very procedural and very methodical and seen as very dedicated to his job and also to his family. And that's where you saw the emotional side of Keir Starmer coming out today.
16: And when I leave the biggest job in the country, I shall spend more time on the most important job, being the best husband I can to my fantastic wife, Vic, who has been a rock by my side through good times and bad, and being the best dad I can to my beautiful children, who are my pride and my joy.
15: Choking up there a little bit, it sounds like. So, Orla, you mentioned somebody is in the wings waiting to be the next prime minister. What is the timeline for there being a new one?
17: Right now, it depends on whether there will be a leadership contest or not. And today, it seems very possible that there won't be, because Andy Burnham, the man who has been waiting in the wings, who's the former mayor of Greater Manchester, has said that he's interested in running for party leader. He's a very popular figure within the party. up to this and up until today, frankly, the former Health Secretary, Wes Streeting, had expressed interest in running for leadership. But today, he said that he wouldn't challenge Andy Burnham for the leadership. If that happens and Andy Burnham is essentially appointed as the new leader, Keir Starmer will leave Downing Street in mid-July. If there is a leadership contest, then Keir Starmer is likely to stay in office until mid-September.
15: Tell me more about him, Andy Burnham.
17: In many ways, he's quite the polar opposite to Keir Starmer. He's a northerner. He was born in Liverpool. Starmer is from the south of England. He has Irish heritage. His wife is Dutch. He's been in politics for well over two decades. He was elected as an MP over 25 years ago. He has served in previous Labour governments under Tony Blair and Gordon Brown. He ran for the leadership before, in fact, twice before, but failed. And then he stepped away from Westminster politics and he ran for mayor of Manchester. And he has served there for 9 years until stepping down last week. I talked to Tom Cagle about him this afternoon. Cagle is a senior politics lecturer at Nottingham Trent University. And he was saying, from a Manchester perspective, he was certainly seen as a very successful mayor.
18: I think he has a track record in Manchester in terms of transport, in terms of tackling homelessness as well. I think he also, from a communication standpoint, has an ability to talk like a normal person. And I think that's something that has attracted many voters to Nigel Farage, that he's quite plain spoken. I think that's true of Andy Burnham as well.
17: And he's a, you know, he's quite an upbeat sort of chap. He's charismatic. He's optimistic. Someone was saying to me this morning, he seems to really enjoy politics, which maybe you didn't quite get that sense of it from Keir Starmer. But Tom Cagle was also saying what he doesn't have, what Burnham doesn't have, is foreign policy experience. We don't know what his foreign policy might be, nor do we know what his programme for government is. Normally, when you have these leadership races in the UK, the candidates have to lay this out, right? But with Andy Burnham, all of that is pretty unclear right now.
15: So whoever ends up being next Prime Minister, I cannot imagine that their job will be easy during such an unsteady period in British politics. What are the major challenges that they will face?
17: Yeah, first is the economy, economic growth. The British economy has been sluggish for several years now. Some people say it's Brexit. Others blame the pandemic, the impact of wars, Russia's attack in Ukraine or the Iran war. And the pressure on public services has continued to grow. So the new prime minister will have to deal with that. They'll have to deal with the cost of living crisis. People are dealing with high rents, high energy bills. From a political perspective, they will have to deal with the continued rise of Reform, Nigel Farage's populist right-wing party that's topping so many polls right now. And they'll have to be seen to bring a very divided Labour Party together. And then, as I said, you have the foreign policy issue. Tomorrow marks the 10th anniversary of the Brexit vote. Mm. Britain has churned through six prime ministers in that time, heading into the seventh. Yeah. And 10 years on, the next prime minister will still have to deal with the impact of that decision and rebuilding relations with the EU and trying to maintain that rocky special relationship with the US.
15: The World's Orla Berry, thank you very much.
17: Thank you, Carolyn.
19: In Colombia, another political earthquake with a very close presidential runoff election on Sunday. The far-right candidate, a millionaire lawyer backed by President Trump, is Abelardo de la Espriella. He won the election by 1%. That's according to a preliminary count released Sunday by Colombian authorities. De la Espriella has been celebrating his win, but his left-wing opponent says he will not concede defeat until after a recount. From Bogota, reporter Manuel Rueda has more.
20: Supporters of conservative candidate Abelardo de la Espriella drove through Bogotá honking their horns and waving Colombian flags to celebrate the election result. Sandra Sambo moved to Italy 2 years ago after her daughter survived a kidnapping attempt. She returned for the election. I hope we can recover our public spaces and our security, she says, because our children are growing up in fear. De la Espriella ran for office for the first time in his life and gained popularity for promising a tough approach to crime that includes building mega prisons like those in El Salvador and canceling peace talks with Colombia's rebel groups. These proposals resonated with many voters because groups that conduct kidnappings and force businesses to make extortion payments have become more powerful recently. The wealthy lawyer, who calls himself El Tigre, or the Tiger, has also become famous for his combative rhetoric, including a statement about disemboweling left-wing politicians. But on Sunday, De La Espriella moderated his tone as he celebrated the results.
1: Porque en democracia no existen enemigos irreconciliables.
20: In democracies, there are no eternal enemies, he says. Only people with the same rights, who have different opinions. Left-wing candidate Iván Cepeda, an ally of President Gustavo Petro, acknowledged Sunday's quick count, but refused to concede defeat. In Colombia, votes are always reviewed by judges for a second time following Election Day. Cepeda claims there could be irregularities in up to one quarter of the voting booths.
21: Una vez se produzca el escrutinio.
20: Once everything is scrutinized and verified, we will recognize the final result, he said. On Sunday night, some of Cepeda's supporters took to the streets to back the progressive candidates. Some are still hoping the results can be overturned. I feel very sad, but I'm still hoping we can win, says Liliana Moreno. But analysts say that a change in the results is unlikely, because in Colombia, the quick count of votes tends to be accurate. If De La Espriella is confirmed as the winner, Colombia will join other nations in Latin America that have recently elected right-wing governments, including Chile, Argentina, and Honduras. The leaders of these countries have promised to tackle crime with an iron fist, while also slashing government spending. And they are closely aligned with the Trump administration. In Colombia, De La Espriella says he supports Trump's efforts to sink boats that are suspected of carrying cocaine, and says he will use small planes and drones to spray coca fields with weed killers, a policy that's rejected by environmentalists, but has long been supported by U.S. officials. Some Colombians fear that human rights violations could increase if De La Espriella deploys some of these anti-crime policies.
22: Que los problemas de la violencia no se resuelven con una política.
20: You don't solve crime through repression, said Carlos Raúl Moreno, a Cepeda supporter. You need to invest in anti-poverty programs. Sergio Guzmán, a political analyst, says that it'll be tough for De La Espriella to implement some of his most controversial policies because he lacks a majority in Congress and has little political experience.
23: And he's going to hit a wall when he gets inaugurated as president, because he's going to find out very quickly that government is not the same as campaigning.
20: If the results hold, De La Espriella will be replacing President Gustavo Petro, who became popular for reforms like increasing the nation's minimum wage and changing labor laws so that workers get paid more for overtime. But the left-wing leader also irritated many people with his combative approach to politics, and he failed to tackle organized crime in spite of attempting peace talks with rebel groups. That appears to have hurt his party in this tight election. For the World, I'm Manuel Rueda, in Bogota.
15: Seen from above, it looks like a school of fish close to shore. But that is not what the drone footage is showing you. As it zooms in, you realize what you're seeing is thousands of people wearing red swim caps and nothing else, taking a dip in the Derwent River in Hobart, Australia.
19: It's the annual Dark Mofo Nude Solstice Swim. The event started in 2013 and is held every year to celebrate the end of a Hobart Arts Festival and the shortest day of the year down under. That would be the winter solstice. FYI, the water this weekend was a balmy 54 degrees, still warmer than the air. 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
4: Utah is a rare red state that has not fully embraced President Trump. Congressional candidates there are campaigning without mentioning the president at all.
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4: As the Republican Party looks to a post-Trump future, could Utah provide a roadmap? That story on primary elections in Utah on the next morning edition from NPR News.
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19: This is The World. I'm Marco Werman. If you're looking to do good while you're shopping, you might look for certification labels. They're designed to give you some peace of mind that a product was ethically made, grown without pesticides, or produced with low greenhouse gas emissions. Lila Goldstein reports from Cambodia on one relatively new certification label and some of the problems behind it.
7: Fair trade and USDA organic labels started showing up on chocolate and produce in the early 2000s. And shoppers took note, buying more products claiming to be sustainable. More and more of these certifications have been popping up ever since.
8: We look at the wine industry across North America, and we've seen this explosion of certifications.
7: Ren Montgomery is a sustainability professor at Canada's Western University.
8: So while there used to be just a couple, now we see all sorts of very localized ones. You know, Napa Green, Sonoma Sustainable, every little place has its own certification.
7: A new one on the market is the climate label. 200 companies, including REI and Bud Light, have signed on. To get the label, brands have to measure their emissions and then spend money on mitigating them.
9: Our basic thesis is that there are not enough dollars going into decarbonization.
7: Austin Whitman is CEO of the Change Climate Project, the nonprofit that developed the label. He says consumers today are savvy.
9: They don't want to hear about, I'm neutral and I'm solving the climate problem. They want to hear about the low carbon materials. They want to hear about the energy. They want to hear about the specific things that companies are doing to decarbonize.
7: REI was one of the first multi-billion dollar corporations to get certified by the nonprofit. Later this year, you'll see new tags featuring the climate label hanging on gear in their stores. REI sustainability director Andrew Dempsey says the retailer is hoping this will encourage other companies to invest in climate action.
24: We need to get corporates investing in that action today, and corporates want to get credit for doing that, and we want that to be able to show up for our customers. So I think the climate label is a really great vehicle for doing that.
7: In other words, it's good business to be seen as doing good for the environment. To qualify for the climate label, brands spend money on switching to recyclable packaging or installing solar panels on their factories. But they can also put dollars towards projects outside their supply chain, say planting trees in the Amazon. Those trees absorb carbon in the atmosphere and can, in theory, offset a company's emissions. But it doesn't always work. The fashion brand Reformation earned its climate label with funds spent on a suspended Amazonian offset project. Brazilian authorities found that the project was funding a scam that looted public land, bribed officials, and illegally cut down trees in the rainforest.
25: It's hard to verify these kinds of projects. For a label like the climate label to monitor a forestry project in Cambodia is just hard.
7: Tom Lyon studies corporate environmental strategy at the University of Michigan. The climate label is relying on third-party certifiers to verify the projects. Lyon says they're trying to do a good job.
25: They're far from perfect, and they vary a lot in quality. So it makes it very hard for the consumer because the consumer has to do a whole lot of homework.
7: Over 40 companies invested in the Cambodian forestry project that Lyon mentioned for their climate label. It maintains a forested area about the size of Rhode Island. The money pays for patrols to protect trees from being cut down.
26: Rangers have stopped and seized 137 illegal machinery clearing the forest. And they have arrested 67 suspects.
7: Sawana Gauntlet, the former CEO of the nonprofit implementing the project, Wildlife Alliance, spoke in Phnom Penh in 2022.
26: So the threats are enormous, and without rangers, stopping deforestation cannot be achieved.
7: But in 2023, this project was suspended by Verra, the world's leading carbon certifier. Human Rights Watch alleged that project staff and government rangers forcibly evicted indigenous people from farmland, arrested residents, and didn't properly consult with locals. Vera reinstated the project in late 2024, but residents say problems with the project are ongoing. In Prux Phi Village in southwest Cambodia, part of this carbon credit project, Minh Minet rides her motorbike from her home to her farmland, where she grows durian and bananas. She points out an area beyond a stream, where she says Wildlife Alliance staff and authorities burned down her farming equipment. Minet says her family has been growing crops here since 2016, and she's struggling to make an income now that she's restricted from farming here. In a written statement, Wildlife Alliance said the organization has no authority over the actions of law enforcement. It says the project has reduced over 27 million tons in carbon emissions. And in 2024, villagers voted overwhelmingly in support of the project continuing. But Minette and other residents say they didn't understand what they were voting on. I regret voting yes on the project. Absolutely everyone in the village does. We were duped, Minette said. Another villager, Polk Nait, was jailed for nearly 2 months in 2024 after allegedly clearing land inside the carbon offset project. Land he says his family has been farming on for over a decade. Nait said he didn't know anything about restrictions on the land until after his arrest. The climate labels Whitman acknowledged that some carbon credit projects that have been verified by certifiers have come under scrutiny.
9: There's no way to beat around that issue. I mean, it's true. There are some credits that have been approved under Vera or Gold Standard that just aren't passing muster.
7: As a small nonprofit, he says his team has to lean heavily on the carbon credit certifiers and thinks the certifiers have done a decent job at reviewing projects. But Prux Phi Village Chief Choi Chim says companies should know about the struggles indigenous people here face because of the offset project. Do more research before buying credits from here, he said. For The World, I'm Lila Goldstein in Koh Kong Province, Cambodia.
19: Sticking for a bit with climate news, the Trump administration has been planning to dismantle an ocean monitoring network that tracks ocean currents, climate change, and extreme weather worldwide. The data from the more than 900 sensors in the network have been crucial to scientists and forecasters.
15: The Trump administration has now reversed course after lots of pushback and a plan from the EU to expand its own monitoring network. Last week, the National Science Foundation said it would not dismantle the system. The science agency announced it would redeploy all the sensors that had already been removed. The NSF's new plan is to bring together a group of experts to assess the future of the network.

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0: This is The World. I'm Marco Werman. Fuel restrictions have been part of everyday life in Crimea, but the top official in Crimea has now suspended all sales to the public. Russian-appointed Crimean Governor Sergei Aksionov said that fuel would now be sold exclusively to government agencies that ensure Crimea's functioning and security. This measure was implemented after Ukraine ramped up its attacks on supply and energy lines. Summer camps in Crimea have now been canceled, and wineries there are facing a severe downturn. Padre Kenny is professor of Eastern European history at the University of Kentucky in Lexington. He told us that now the symbolism of Crimea is crumbling.
1: Russia has always seen Crimea as kind of the ultimate vacation spot. Its beaches and its summer camps and its wineries have long been destinations for them. And then since 2014, then, it's been a way of showing, look, there's nothing to see here. There's no war. People are having a great time. They're celebrating ordinary life, especially every summer. So that Crimea becomes a kind of symbol of Russian normality.
0: Yeah, so as Kyiv goes after fuel infrastructure, including roads and bridges, in the territory Russia took from them, what does all this tell us about the strategic importance of Crimea in Russia's war on Ukraine?
1: Right. So now it's becoming clear just how important Crimea is militarily as well as symbolically, because thanks to the building of the Kerch Bridge over the Kerch Strait, which opened in 2018, Crimea is the major source of supply for two of the partially occupied provinces of Ukraine, Zaporizhia and Kherson. And so much of the military supplying is going across, or has been going across, the Kerch Bridge, across the Kerch Strait, through Crimea, and then up to the Kherson and Zaporizhia provinces. That is now really threatened, and that means that the Russian forces occupying those areas are going to be increasingly hard up for supplies.
0: Yeah, how consequential will this be on Russians and their hold on the Donbas region?
1: I think quite consequential. Now, it's important to remember that it's not as if in all of occupied Ukraine, the Russian military relies on Crimea, because the farther eastern parts, the Donetsk and Luhansk provinces, are also supplied from Russia proper. So this is going to have more of an effect on the southern or western parts of the occupation. But that's really significant, because that means that if those areas are not getting well supplied, that's going to stretch Russian supplies much more thinly, and eventually that'll have an effect on their military operations in the Luhansk and Donetsk regions.
0: Is a Ukrainian strategy of going after Russian oil assets, is it sustainable for Kyiv, and for how long? Like, what is Ukraine's long-term strategy?
1: You know, I think it's proven to be quite sustainable. They've been doing it for a number of months now, and they've identified oil as one of Russia's real weak spots, both the refineries and the transport of oil. And yes, absolutely. I think it is sustainable. They're relatively easy targets. They're large targets. There's lots of them, of course. What we're seeing now is, you know, Ukraine started by targeting refineries, other kinds of processing all across Russia. But I think what's really significant is in the last couple of weeks, they've now been targeting at a kind of a micro level the transport of oil. So if you're a civilian truck driver driving a fuel truck across one of the highways, either into Crimea or along from Donbas down towards the southern regions, you're a target, and you have to know that. And you're seeing burned out trucks by the side of the road and wondering, is this really a safe job?
0: Yeah. Well, oil is obviously a very important commodity for Russia. I'm reminded, though, with what's happening in Crimea, that Ukraine is not just defending itself, but also trying to claw back territory. Crimea, annexed by Russia, the first salvo in 2014, and what would later become Russia's full-scale invasion of Ukraine. Mm-hmm. How effective has Ukraine been in reclaiming territory?
1: You know, if you count up the square kilometers that they've been liberating over the last couple of months, and it's been impressive. They've increased the numbers, you know, hundreds of square kilometers being liberated. Sure, those are pretty small numbers. But what I would say is that now what Ukraine is doing is focusing much more, thanks to their ever-improving drone capabilities. They're now really focusing on, it seems to me, on softening up the rear, softening up supply routes, rather than just a all-out frontal assault aiming on liberating territory, so that at some future point, maybe it's a month from now, maybe it's a few months from now, when Ukraine makes a renewed effort to liberate territory, I think especially in those southern provinces, especially in Zaporizhia, that we could see more rapid advance, because the Zaporizhia region will no longer be getting the supplies they need through Crimea, or the eastern Kherson region will no longer be getting the supplies they need. So yes, I think you could see a real shift right now from only focusing on reclaiming territory towards softening up the rear. And Crimea, it turns out, is essential to the supply of the Russian front lines.
0: Padraic Kenny is professor of Eastern European history at the University of Kentucky.
2: The wealthiest nations in Asia have some of the lowest fertility rates on Earth. Japan, South Korea, and Singapore have all been contending with declining populations for years. But now other countries in Asia are seeing similar trends. New data show the birth rate in Thailand plummeting even lower than Japan's. From Bangkok, Patrick Nguyen reports on what's driving that change.
3: B is an expert in what Thai people want. She's a matchmaker, the CEO of a company called Bangkok Matching. And she says one thing most people don't want these days is a big family.
4: People say that they want only one child or no child, and you know, people don't judge them anymore because everyone is in their shoes.
3: B is her nickname. Her real name is Kunchali Sapsin Udom. The matchmaker says many young Thais, like their peers around the world, feel like everything is too expensive and the future is uncertain.
4: Either climate change or, you know, geopolitics, everything is messed up. And people feel that not to have kids is best for themselves.
3: Officials in Thailand had long assumed low fertility was a problem for richer places like Japan or Scandinavia, where most citizens have university degrees and sit in offices focusing on their careers. Development-wise, Thailand is in the middle. It has white-collar workers and lots of farmers and factory workers who traditionally have more kids. And yet, last year, Thailand's birth rate was 0.9, among the lowest in the world. B saw this coming, but she says Thai officials seem unprepared.
4: I don't know whether they know how serious this is, you know, to solve this problem.
3: At Thailand's current birth rate, in just 60 years, two generations, the country of 70 million would shrink in half. A majority of citizens would be elderly, 65 and up. And kids, people under 14, would be rare, just 3% of the population. That is demographic collapse. Here is one of Thailand's most famous news anchors and analyst, Kitty Sangapat, bemoaning this future in a recent broadcast.
5: ถ้าเด็กเกิดน้อยแบบนี้ต่อเนื่องไปอีก 20-30 ปี
3: He says, if our low birth rate goes on like this for 20, 30 years, life here will change for everyone. There are multiple factors driving this. Not long ago, teen pregnancy was a huge problem in Thailand. In the smartphone era, fewer young people are forming intimate relationships, so it's way down. Thais are now more educated, especially women. They can delay marriage to build careers or not get married at all. Middle-class Thai people can shape their lives in ways their grandparents, many living on farms, could never have imagined. Ban Manomai Pibun is a 40-year-old factory executive in Bangkok. Ban says he and his wife, a lawyer, are super work-focused and too stressed to raise a kid. He says they could support a child, but they'd be poorer and even more exhausted. Ban says the friends he used to go to concerts with, if they have even one kid, that's it. They hardly go out at all anymore. Thailand, not poor, not rich, may be a bellwether for other countries in a middle stage of development. That's any place still growing more educated and more urbanized. These countries are all seeing birth rates drop faster than predicted, regardless of religion or culture. Even the Philippines. It's a very Catholic country where, back in the 90s, the average woman had more than four kids. Now the birth rate is 1.7 kids and falling.
6: oh, I feel very bad about it.
3: Rita Dayrit is a former president of the Pro-Life Philippines Foundation, which advocates against all contraception.
6: The middle class, busy with their careers, they're not giving birth, or they're okay with two children.
3: Dayrit is in her mid-60s. She has five children, and to her disappointment, only four grandkids. As the middle class grows in her country, she sees lifestyle expectations changing. Filipino parents will only have one or two kids so they can afford private education and holidays.
6: I never went on a holiday abroad when my kids were young. We struggled. I had to make do with what I have. They say, you know what they say? They don't want to be like us who struggled with money. Crazy.
3: Ban, the executive in Bangkok, says he has struggled enough. He and his wife, in their 40s, just got to a point where they can afford the lifestyle they want. And even that requires working 6 days a week. Modern white-collar jobs eat up all your time, he says. Even raising a dog would be too stressful.
7: Man na sa elevate maturity ng pong pay another level.
3: Ban says, sure, having a kid might elevate my maturity to another level, but it would take a toll on his freedom. On the phone, Ban tells me, actually, he's not even in Bangkok at the moment. He and his wife just saw a concert in Barcelona, and they're now on holiday in Mallorca, a beautiful Spanish island. For The World, I'm Patrick Nguyen, Bangkok.
2: World Cup history was made this afternoon. Argentina's Lionel Messi became the top scorer in the tournament to date with his 17th World Cup goal.
8: Pull back here, let's see. Messi! History in Dallas! 40 years to the day since Diego Maradona scored the hand of God. Lionel Messi scores the goal to make him the World Cup's all-time leading scorer.
2: And then he did it again, breaking his own record with an 18th goal. This was in a match against Austria. Messi is, of course, one of the biggest names in soccer. His monumental achievement comes on the heels of lots of exciting moments, though, by emerging greats in the sport. The World's Jerry Haddon is following the World Cup and joined me earlier today to recap the weekend highlights. We started talking about a goalie for an underdog team, Mozinha of Cape Verde.
9: He had another incredible game. His mother was able to make it to the game. She had missed the first game because she couldn't get a visa, but she was there in the stands to see her son help lead his team to this tie against Uruguay.
2: Right, Mozinha, we have been talking about him here on the show, and I heard his social media following has just skyrocketed. So it's also folks maybe who aren't paying so much attention to the World Cup who have clocked onto him.
9: I would just also add about that game. It's another example. You know, this tournament has 48 teams playing for the first time, up from 32. It's so exciting, and the underdog comes back and doesn't win but ties, and that shakes everything up. And it's an argument for the people who have been big fans of opening up this tournament to more teams, not just sort of the traditional top 32.
2: Yeah, that's something you reported on last week, and we are still seeing that happening. These underdogs tying up. Another main character of the World Cup right now is Iran's goalie. Can you tell me about him?
9: Alireza Behrenvand. Yes, he's playing wonderfully. Iran has been surprising everybody. They've tied now twice against New Zealand and then against Belgium. It's this guy's backstory. He was raised the son of a nomadic shepherd in Iran. And he spent his childhood wandering around, taking care of the animals with his family. And he wanted to play soccer, and his father really didn't want him to play. Apparently, at one point, burning his uniform when he was a kid so that he would sort of get this idea out of his head. He ran away at age 12, left his family behind, alone, had saved up a tiny bit of money. He was homeless, sleeping outside a soccer stadium, trying to talk his way into a tryout. He didn't really have any experience, but someone gave him a chance, and here he is today. He holds sort of an offbeat record, the longest throw of a ball in a game, something like 61 meters. And apparently that was a skill he developed playing a game that his father did let him play as a child. It's called Dal Paran. It's a kind of stone throwing contest that local kids would play. It's just an amazing story of perseverance and toughing it out against all the odds. I would say that the biopic is coming sometime soon.
2: It's an incredible backstory. He had a really nice save, or many really nice saves over the weekend. Is that right?
9: Again, like Vozinha, he had 7 key saves in this game over the weekend. One of them with his left hand that just looked absolutely impossible, if we can hear the tape from that.
10: Good pass. De Bruyne. Excellent control! Must be, surely! Magnificent! Varane to keep that out. And Beren Vand, honestly, the reactions are just stunning. Quick is he up? How strong is that left hand?
2: I assume he's not left-handed to hear that reaction.
9: I don't know if he's left-handed or right-handed, but I do know that if that had been my hand, it probably would have broken off. I mean, it was like a stone wall. The ball just stopped flat, and he was able to pounce on it. Absolutely amazing performance.
2: Wow. All right, so decidedly not an underdog story here, but let's talk about Spain's Lamine Yamal. You have been following his career for a while. How did he do this weekend?
9: Amazingly. Remember, he's only 18, and many people consider him to be, like, you know, one of the best forwards in the world. So yesterday, he started for the first time in this cup. He didn't start in the game against Cape Verde. And at minute 10, he deftly placed this beautiful cross into the net.
11: Hacia la segunda fase, y por qué no. Lo intenta España, va Mikel Oyarzabal, centra, mira, la mí, márcalo.
9: The celebrating went on for a long time, you can imagine. Yamal is very fast, and it didn't look like he was going to reach this ball, and he managed to slide in and catch it with his right foot. It was an absolutely brilliant goal. And it's also a kind of a record for him, because he becomes only the second player, 18 or younger, to open the scoring in a World Cup game. Mm. The other player who did that was Brazilian legend Pelé.
2: Every time I see a photo of him on the pitch smiling with his braces, it just reminds me how much of a kid he still is.
9: But, you know, he's got a very sort of level-headed approach to the game. He's growing up, and you can see in the way he plays the game, the way he passes. He's not just scoring goals. He's helping create other goals and opportunities. He's playing defense. He's a real team player.
2: All right, so Jerry, what are you going to be watching for in the next few days of play?
9: To my mind, it's still the time to watch these underdog teams. Cape Verde, Iran, Curaçao can even be a spoiler still in their group. Some of these smaller countries might not advance to the round of 16 or get much farther than 32, but they have a potential to really, really influence not only who advances, but who has to play against who as the next rounds come upon us.
2: Good stuff to watch for. Jerry Hutton right now has the very tough job of following the World Cup for us. Thank you so much, Jerry.
9: My pleasure.
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13: I'm Mike Collins, and the next Charlotte Talks. Food has always been a means to connect with others, but recent studies show Americans are spending more time dining alone. Nearly 1 in 4 report eating all of their meals the previous day by themselves, and that number is rising. This troubling trend is a sign of our losing powerful social connections, the kind that build community. We take a closer look at how that works and why it works tomorrow at 9.
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1: In music. When you lived in Tehran, music was a full-time serious pursuit. You studied with some legendary musicians, including Mohammad Reza Shajarian. Describe your musical training in Tehran. When did you start and how intense was it?
2: I started singing seriously when I was 18, when I listened to a recording by Harissa, and that music was so touching for me, and I kept listening to that music, and I couldn't stop listening to it. That was the reason I became determined to find Parisa and see if I could take vocal classes with her. And I was very fortunate that she accepted me as her student, and I started my vocal trainings. And then I had some classes or sessions with Shahram Nazari, and I had the opportunity to learn from the legendary Mohammad Reza Shajarian. But at the same time, I was in dental school. So that was a time that I started my dental school in Iran. But it was not that, you know, music was my full-time career back in Iran. And it couldn't be, because as a female artist, you cannot have a career in singing.
1: I was going to ask you, I mean, so many restrictions that women face in Iran if they want to be a professional singer. Can you just describe the glass ceiling that you faced and how you were able to, if not break it, how you persevered?
2: I started learning vocals, knowing that there wasn't any future for it in Iran. I mean, in Iran, as you know, female singers are banned to sing solo in public or release solo albums. But you can work as a backing vocal in concerts or music albums or movie soundtracks. But when it comes to solo singing, that's not allowed.
1: Yeah, so there were those opportunities, but did you then see dentistry as your backup career?
2: Well, for me, it never felt like two separate worlds. I always wanted a career in healthcare where I could improve people's lives, and at the same time, I wanted to connect with people through art and express something emotional. As a child, I grew up in a family where my mother is a visual artist and my father is a surgeon, so I was kind of exposed to both fields, and it didn't feel like choosing one over another. It felt like both could coexist at the same time.

0: So you moved to the U.S. in 2010, finished your studies, and became a successful orthodontist. What happened to your music at that point?
1: Dental studies takes a lot of focus and dedication, so I didn't have time to really record or do music as my full-time job, but I still managed to have some concerts here and there. This was partly practical, but part of it was that I always wanted to release or record an album in Farsi, where I could show my love and passion for Persian classical music. And I took my time. I didn't rush myself into anything. And I was looking for a composer whose musical taste could resonate with mine. And that didn't happen until 2019, when I was introduced to Navid Dehghan, and we started working on this album, Together Yet Alone.
0: Talk about working with classical musician and composer Navid Dehghan. What was the collaboration like? That happened in Iran, right?
1: Navid was in Iran. I was here. Navid is such a wonderful musician, composer, and communication was very easy, although it was remotely and it was during COVID times, until this moment that Navid shared a few lines of a composition that he had just begun working on. And I remember I was so deeply moved, and I came into tears, and I told him, this is the album, this is the soul of our album. And that song later became Together Yet Alone.

0: As you said earlier, as a solo female singer, I mean, your future is pretty much non-existent in Iran. So if you could offer some words of inspiration to young Iranian women and girls who want to sing, what would you tell them?
1: I think Iranian women have proven their bravery and courage throughout the history. I don't think I need to share any word with the women of Iran. They are inspiring to me. And if one day there is no ban, you'll see how many beautiful voices are going to be, you know, rising, and how more beautiful our music will sound.
0: Bahar Movahed's new album is Together Yet Alone. Thank you very much. It was great to meet you.
1: Thank you, Marco, for having me.

0: 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We are at The World News GBH. I'm Carolyn Beeler.
1: And I'm Marco Werman. Thank you, as always, for listening. 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
2: 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By the PRX Ambassador Council, whose members include Serena Altschul, John and Kimberly Morch, Christopher Sakara, Jennifer Carroll, Belinda Kylie, Lawrence Hall, and Dan Tauber. The World's theme music is composed by Ned Porter. The World is a co-production of GBH Boston and PRX.
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5: Welcome to the newsroom. I'm Ankur Desai. In British politics, out with the old.
6: Every decision I've taken has been about putting the country I love first. That is why I will resign as leader of the Labour Party.
5: And in with the new.
7: I made my statement, obviously, praising the Prime Minister's dedication, service, and confirmed that I will put myself forward in the process that will soon be underway.
5: A dramatic day in Westminster. The UK Prime Minister steps down and his likely successor steps in. At the World Cup, more messy magic.
8: It was clear that Argentina had become his number one priority. I just don't want the carnival to end.
5: Argentina's Lionel Messi becomes the all-time leading scorer at the tournament. Plus, peace talks between the US and Iran begin to yield results. And we pay tribute to the man who shaped Bruce Springsteen and Whitney Houston's careers. The American music executive Clive Davis has died at the age of 94. All of that and more after this World News update.
0: BBC News with Roisin Hasty. After the first round of talks with the US in Switzerland, Iran has again made it clear that it's keen to exert a degree of control over the Strait of Hormuz. For his part, the US Treasury Secretary Scott Bessent said earlier that Washington would suspend sanctions on Iranian oil production and exports for 60 days. Here's Sanjay Dasgupta.
9: Speaking to Iranian state television as he travelled back from the talks in Switzerland, Iran's lead negotiator Mohammad Bakir Ghalibaf said he'd already made it clear through his previous postings on social media that the administration of the Strait of Hormuz would never return to the way it was before the war. He also said Iran and the US had agreed to establish coordination mechanisms for 30 days to ensure smooth passage for vessels through the strait. Speaking to reporters on Monday, President Trump had said the Strait of Hormuz was totally open.
0: Britain's biggest police force has announced it's expanding its use of facial recognition cameras to the tourist areas of London's West End and Soho. Alice Adderley reports.
10: The police say the static facial recognition cameras help reduce crime and assist officers to target known criminals. In a six-month trial in an area of South London, they said they made more than 170 arrests and saw a significant fall in violence against women and girls. The Commissioner of the Metropolitan Police, Sir Mark Rowley, called it one of the most revolutionary technological advances in recent years.
0: As many as 18 deaths in western France are being blamed on the heatwave affecting parts of Europe. Two young children were found dead after being stuck inside a car in the southern town of Carpentras. More from Hugh Schofield in Paris.
11: There's never been a June day in France as hot as yesterday, and today will be even hotter. Across the west of the country, cities like Bordeaux at 42 degrees Celsius and Rennes at 40 degrees saw temperatures which even in July or August they'd not experienced before. Today, more than half the country is in the maximum red alert zone for heat waves, and most of the rest is in the next highest orange zone. Once again, thousands of schools will be either closed altogether or sending children home at lunchtime because they can't guarantee safe conditions in the classroom.
0: A California court has dismissed a lawsuit filed by the Trump administration against the city of Los Angeles, arguing that it was acting unlawfully by limiting its cooperation with federal immigration authorities. But the district judge ruled that the city had not acted unconstitutionally, as its accordance governs the conduct of the city's own staff and agencies. Los Angeles city attorney welcomed the decision. The Trump administration's filed several similar lawsuits in Democrat-run cities. BBC News. President Trump has again criticised the outgoing British Prime Minister Keir Starmer, who resigned on Monday. Speaking to reporters at the Oval Office, Mr. Trump accused Sir Keir of failing to exploit oil reserves in the North Sea for environmental reasons. He added that Mr. Starmer had really hurt himself with his policies on immigration and crime. The president of Honduras, Nazarias Fura, has announced his country will be buying drones from Ukraine to assist with border policing and anti-drug operations. It follows a visit to Kyiv last week for talks with his Ukrainian counterpart, Vladimir Zelensky. The Argentine striker Lionel Messi has become the all-time leading scorer at the Men's Football World Cup. He scored twice in the defending champions' 2-0 victory against Austria, marking his 17th and 18th World Cup goals. Messi is facing competition, though, from the French star Kylian Mbappe. He got his 15th and 16th World Cup goals in France's 3-0 win over Iraq. And a new species of spider, which specialises in hunting a single type of ant, has been discovered in the rainforests of Australia. An international team of researchers found the small nocturnal spider had evolved a unique spring snare that exclusively traps a species of aggressive green ant one at a time. Dr. Jonas Wolf was part of the team that studied the spider in North Queensland. He described its web.
12: There's a little silken cone. It looks a little bit like an inverted ice cone. And that cone is attached to a lot of straight lines that are under tension. So weaver ants are attracted to this cone and attack it. And then because it's under tension, the cone detaches from the ground, and that causes the ant, still clinging to the silken cone, to be lifted off the ground, shot up right into the core web of the spider where it's already waiting.
0: That's the latest BBC News.
5: Hello, you're listening to the newsroom from the BBC World Service with me, Ankur Desai. Welcome to the programme. We begin after a dramatic day in Downing Street as the British Prime Minister leaves Number 10.
6: Every decision I've taken has been about putting the country I love first. That is why I will resign as leader of the Labour Party.
5: His likely successor enters Westminster.
13: I swear by Almighty God that I will be faithful and bear true allegiance to His Majesty King Charles, his heirs and successors, according to law. So help me God.
5: Andy Burnham was sworn in as an MP hours after Keir Starmer stepped down from the top job. In an emotional speech, the Prime Minister touted his achievements over the past 2 years and said he would now focus on being a family man. Meanwhile, Andy Burnham's focus is firmly set on 10 Downing Street, as he confirmed that he would bid to fill the vacancy. Some other MPs are also considering putting their names in the hat, but the so-called King of the North is favourite to win. Our political correspondent Rob Watson has been following what's been a day of big changes and mixed emotions for the Labour Party.
14: It was a dramatic day, and although it wasn't very unsurprising, you have to keep pinching yourself and say, my goodness, Britain has just got rid of a sixth prime minister in 10 years. Unsurprising, because it had been pretty clear that support was draining away from him from inside the Downing Street, but still that moment when he stepped out from behind the famous black door and announced he was resigning because the Labour Party didn't want him anymore, and then after all those 2 years of never revealing even a hint of emotion, to suddenly at the very end show how sad he was. His time is over, so attention now focuses to who will replace him. And essentially, Anchor, if nothing else happens, it'll be Andy Burnham, who's the outgoing mayor of Greater Manchester, who will become the leader of the Labour Party and the next Prime Minister in the middle of July, unless, of course, someone challenges him for the leadership, or indeed if the Labour Party decides to move that schedule forward.
5: Yeah, it doesn't seem like there's going to be a challenge. It feels like a real coronation. And someone who's been, returning as an MP, not very long back as an MP, he's going to be leading the country, which is quite an incredible set of events.
14: It is, and, you know, there's a bit of an argument inside the governing Labour Party as to whether a coronation is a good idea. I mean, it looks like it's going that way. I mean, the argument in favour of a coronation is it's going to be hard enough to sell the idea of a seventh Prime Minister to the British voters in 10 years, but it would only make things worse if you had some horrible, angry debate with inside the governing Labour Party. I mean, the argument against that is well, you know, if you are going to have a seventh Prime Minister, you better make sure that they're tested in debate, but it does look like more of a coronation. Now, as to the challenge that he faces, I mean, it's extraordinary. He will have only just become an MP again after being the mayor of Greater Manchester, and in pretty short order, he's going to have to get a government together. I mean, that's no mean feat. It involves tens and tens of ministers. It means getting some policies together and facing all the challenges that did for Keir Starmer, which are basically a sluggish economy, public services stretched, and kind of concerns over social cohesion and immigration. None of that stuff is going to go away.
5: What do we know about his politics? And are we going to see a bit of a change for Labour in terms of how they position themselves going forward? And just to remind our listeners, this is a person who's lost leadership battles in the past to the likes of Jeremy Corbyn. What's going to make him so distinctive or set him apart from those that have failed, I guess, before him?
14: Certainly, in terms of personality and approach, it'll be very different to Keir Starmer. He's a much more obviously sort of relatable person. He finds it easier to deal with people, and he has a sort of sunny disposition compared to Keir Starmer's rather sort of gloomy demeanour. But I mean, in terms of his politics and his ideology, well, a lot of people have accused him of being a bit of a shapeshifter, that he just goes along with whatever's fashionable in the Labour Party at the time over the last 20 years. I mean, I think really, though, he is a rather typical politician of the centre-left, soft-left, whatever you like to call it. So he thinks that, by and large, that the state is a force for good. He thinks that the main focus of government should be on improving the lives of ordinary people. Well, those are all things that Keir Starmer also believed in. The question is, and what you're hinting at, is will somehow he move Labour off to the left, as some of the party would like, to be sort of radical wealth taxes, more taxes on businesses. The problem with that is that the financial markets would not like it one little bit, and already think that this has been a pretty left-wing government. So yeah, the danger he faces is really disappointing those on his own party. In his own party, you want something really radically different to Keir Starmer in terms of policy. I think they're much less likely to get that than they are to get a much better communicator.
5: Our political correspondent, Rob Watson. In a sign that reaching a final deal to end their war may take some time, we're getting conflicting reports on what the US and Iran agreed at their first round of talks in Switzerland. The US is sounding upbeat, saying Tehran has agreed to open the Strait of Hormuz and allow nuclear inspectors back into Iran. But the Iranians say there've been no new commitments on nuclear inspections, and the administration of the Strait will never return to how it was before the war. Back then, ships could pass freely through the waterway, free of charge. This is what the US Vice President J.D. Vance said about progress towards a lasting peace after the talks.
15: The President of the United States has himself said, sometimes these ceasefires just mean you're shooting a little bit less, but we wanted to make sure that we had the proper coordination set up so that if there is shooting, if Hezbollah fires at Israel or if Israel responds, if there are other conflicts that arise in the region, we're actually talking to each other and figuring out how to stop the shooting, how to make the region safer. Our teams working with the Iranians, the Qataris, and the Pakistanis made great progress yesterday. They will continue to work at the technical level. And then those technical negotiations are going to continue over the weeks and days to come.
5: So the question is, what happens now? Our correspondent in Lucerne, Jessica Parker, gave her assessment of these latest developments.
16: This initial round of talks, first of all, appears to establish or have established some structures, a framework for the negotiations going forward, and technical talks are set to continue here in Switzerland this week. Obviously, a couple of the big issues here. First of all, trying to get the Strait of Hormuz, that vital shipping lane, back to normal. There's also the matter of trying to implement the fragile ceasefire in Lebanon between Israel and the Iran-backed armed group Hezbollah. The US Vice President J.D. Vance said that Iran had agreed to allow UN nuclear inspectors back into the country. Now, Iran's foreign ministry later said that no new commitments had been made regarding their nuclear program, but there does seem to be a bit of quid pro quo going on here, because the US has also said it's going to suspend some sanctions on Iranian oil. Now, going forward, look, the mood music following today has been fairly upbeat from people like J.D. Vance. But negotiators now face the task of tackling highly complex issues at high speed, including issues that have dogged U.S.-Iran relations for decades.
5: Now, Jessica Parker in the Swiss city of Lucerne. Now to a new development in the abduction of the mother of the US TV presenter Savannah Guthrie. A ransom note related to the disappearance of Nancy Guthrie says the 84-year-old has died. The letter was addressed to her family and sent to news media in the days after her January kidnapping. But the existence of the note has only just been made public. Let's try and get some more on this with our North America correspondent, David Willis, who joins me now. David, just bring us up to speed, if you can, quickly on this one. Who is Savannah Guthrie and what happened to her mother?
17: Savannah Guthrie is one of the best known faces of morning television, national morning television here in the United States. She's one of the hosts of NBC's Today Show. And in January of this year, her mother disappeared from her home in the outskirts of Tucson, Arizona, abducted, according to local officials. And since then, a massive search involving the FBI and local law enforcement has failed, despite a number of leads from the public, massive amount of leads from the public, has failed to find their way to the kidnappers, or indeed to find any trace of Nancy Guthrie. There were two ransom notes that were sent anonymously to members of the family, and the full contents of those ransom notes, also sent to some local media outlets, I might add, have never been revealed. The first, we know, demanded millions of dollars worth of Bitcoin in return for Nancy Guthrie's release, but sources being cited by US media have claimed that the second ransom note, received just a few days later, stated that Nancy Guthrie had died, and that follow-up note reportedly included an apology to her family from the possible kidnappers, saying that they hadn't meant for her to die.
5: Now, some US media outlets, David, received this letter months ago, but we're only hearing about it now.
17: That's right. And indeed, the local sheriff's department has been pretty tight-lipped this whole time. It's issued a statement saying that it continues to work closely with the FBI as investigators follow up on leads and review information and pursue the facts surrounding the case. But it's not confirming or denying these latest reports, which our US partner CBS here and other outlets have reported. today. So whether this actually advances the investigation is a moot point, but it's bound to attract a lot of interest because this was front page news for weeks on end after Nancy Guthrie disappeared from her home.
5: David, have we heard anything from the family? As you say, it made a lot of headlines. The story spread internationally as well. And Savannah Guthrie went back to her role.
17: No, we've heard nothing, really, from the family. The note was reportedly addressed to Savannah Guthrie, who, as we mentioned, is the co-anchor for the NBC Today show. That initial ransom note sent the day after she went missing and demanded millions, as I mentioned, in Bitcoin. But gave no specific details, but did give, I should say, specific details about her home, as well as details about her bedroom and the home's surroundings. That second note, sent on the 6th of February, used language similar to that of the first one, but didn't include any demands. Instead, as was now being reported here, apologizing for her death and stating that it was inadvertent.
5: Okay, David, we'll leave it there for now, but appreciate your time on a story that we're just getting the latest on. Our North America correspondent there, David Willis, joining me on the newsroom. Thanks for joining us. I'm Ankur Desai, and from the team, we appreciate your company. Next, to a tribute to a man who helped guide some of the most legendary careers in show business. The American music executive Clive Davis has died at the age of 94. He became a household name in the music industry, despite not being a performer himself, but having shaped the careers of artists including Aretha Franklin, Bruce Springsteen, and Whitney Houston. Tom Dewsbury looks back at his life.
18: Clive Davis first started working at Columbia Records as a lawyer in the 60s, but it wasn't long before he became the label's president. They call me Mellow Yellow. One of his first signings was the Scottish singer Donovan. Plenty of now big names followed. Bruce Springsteen and Aerosmith, who mentioned Clive Davis on No Surprise. Clive Davis founded Arista Records in 1974, which became home to Dionne Warwick, Aretha Franklin, and introduced Whitney Houston to the world. Later on, Clive Davis also supported LaFace Records, which included Outkast. And Pink. In 2000, Clive Davis was inducted into the Rock and Roll Hall of Fame.
5: Tom Dewsbury looking back at the life of the American music executive Clive Davis, who's died at the age of 94. Let's now move on to yet another milestone for the magician that is Lionel Messi. The Argentine superstar created another immortal moment. Just 2 days before his 39th birthday, he became the leading goal scorer in the history of the Football World Cup. His two goals helped the defending champions defeat Austria 2-0 and extended his tally to an incredible 18 goals. And that puts Argentina already through to the knockout stages with one more game still to go in their group phase. Tim Vickery is a South American football expert and gave his insight into just why Messi has been able to take his national team to another level.
8: Over these last two World Cups, Messi has been right at the centre. I think it probably helped that he started a fight with Barcelona around the 2019 mark, and it was clear that Argentina had become his number one priority, and Argentina have built that team around him, and I just don't want the carnival to end.
5: Now, before we start giving Messi his flowers, we need to get across another huge story at the tournament, because France were taking on Iraq, and then the weather really played a crucial role. For the first time in the tournament, it interrupted the game, and the players had to pause for quite some time. BBC Sports' John Bennett was at the match in Philadelphia, which was hit by a storm and thunder and lightning, and he spoke to me outside the stadium during the second half of that game.
19: Yes, we expected it because there are protocols here, not governed by FIFA, football's governing body, but by the local authorities. And if there's any lightning detected within an 8-mile radius, it means that stadiums have to be evacuated and fans have to go into the concourses away from the stands. And that's what happened at halftime. There was a message that went across the PA system and on the screens telling the fans to take shelter, and the game was halted. It was actually halted for about 2 hours, 11 minutes. Play resumed at 8 p.m. local time, so about 15 minutes ago. It was 1-0 before the interruption. It's now 2-0. Kylian Mbappe with 2 goals, and he's now up to 16 World Cup goals in total. So he's actually only 2 goals away from Lionel Messi. This record can keep getting broken during this World Cup. It's astonishing.
5: Yeah, it is incredible, isn't it? And he's got so many years still ahead of him. Look, Lionel Messi turns 39 in a couple of days' time, but what more can we say about this guy? Just incredible. He seems born to break records, and he's got another feather in his cap, John.
19: It is really remarkable because you're right, 38, 39 on Wednesday. We wondered, will he still have the stamina? Will he still have the fitness level to perform at his best? But he has been sensational. Hat trick in his first game, 2 goals in his second game. So he now stands alone with the record. He's overtaken Miroslav Klose, the old record holder. He's on 18. And he's also passed the Marta's record as well, the top women's goal scorer at World Cup. So he has the entire record now, Lionel Messi. And it is astonishing. And it's one of those World Cups where maybe Argentina will be able to rest him as well at certain points, now that they know they're through to the next round, and rest him for the big games in the knockout round. So it's very exciting to have not only a Kylian Mbappe at the top of his game in this competition at the age of 27, but also a Lionel Messi at the top of his game at the age of 38. It really is great for the tournament that the top stars, most of the top stars apart from Cristiano Ronaldo, have really shown great form so far at this tournament.
5: Still plenty of time for Ronaldo to do what he does best. John Bennett there reporting from Philadelphia. Well, that match ended up with France beating Iraq by 3-0. A goal from Ballon d'Or winner Ousmane Dembele and 2 from captain Kylian Mbappe. So he's now already moved on to 16 World Cup goals alongside Miroslav Klose of Germany. He's the guy who had the record before Lionel Messi, who is now 2 ahead. There was another game also a little earlier. Norway edged out Senegal 3-2. Thanks to a brace from their superstar, Erling Haaland. Right now, Jordan are taking on Algeria. 23 minutes gone in the first half of that one, and it is still goalless. Right, so more World Cup for you. The tiny country of Cape Verde has become the talk of this World Cup, already achieving draws in its group games against former tournament winners in Spain and Uruguay. Cape Verde is an archipelago of 9 islands in the Atlantic Ocean off the coast of West Africa. And for a nation with a population of around 500,000 people, to be on the world stage is obviously a massive achievement. And the country's football federation gets $12 million just for qualifying. But as well as the football, what impact is the World Cup having on its economy? The BBC's Rachel Wright travelled to Cape Verde to find out.
20: I'm at one of the many fan zones with big screens that have been set up throughout the city of Praia, and the excitement here is on another level. We're just minutes away from the beginning of their first World Cup game ever against one of the tournament favourites, Spain, and everyone is really excited.
21: Very confident because for the first time they will see Cape Verde playing a so big game like this.
20: How do you feel about today?
21: Say that she feels very proud because Cape Verde already won. It doesn't matter what happened there.
20: The Cape Verde team is known as the Blue Sharks, and it's the second smallest country in this year's World Cup. Most of the squad are from the large diaspora. That's probably why a country of less than 500,000 people punches way above its weight and has qualified for the World Cup. I'm with Paulino Diaz, who's one of the country's best-known economists and also a huge football fan. Paulino, tell me, how does the country feel today?
21: I never saw something like this that we are witnessing today. This feeling of pride, of unity, will have a huge impact at the economic side. I would say forever, perhaps, because there will be a Cape Verde before today and a Cape Verde after today.
20: And of course, Cape Verde's economy is largely dependent on tourism. I went to see Professor Manuel Electro Ribeiro, who studied tourism in Cape Verde.
1: This is a great exposure for the country. For example, a very popular influencer from South Korea traveled to Cape Verde after the country qualified for the World Cup. To know this country that everyone is talking about, this video is on YouTube. It has almost 2 million views in 2 months.
20: I've come to the seafront in Ciudad Vella on the Cape Verde island of Santiago, and I'm with Paulina Diaz again. What are the short-term benefits that you think qualifying for the World Cup finals will have?
2: For the first time, everyone in the world is talking about Cape Verde for free. So everyone is trying to come to Cape Verde to know who is that? What the hell is this Cape Verde? This will attract for sure more investors to the tourism sector. And we also have the impact in the consumption. You'd see crowd of people just buying flags, buying t-shirts, you know, in the restaurants, bars, small shops. Everyone is happy. I mean, when everyone is happy, you are more likely to consume. And this is a positive impact on the economy as well.
20: As you can hear, excitement is at fever pitch as the game ends in a 0-0 draw. Cape Verde, the second smallest country in the World Cup, against one of the favourites, Spain. The party is only just getting started here on this group of islands in the middle of the Atlantic. I'm with Kenny Andrade, who manages one of the bars here in Praia. Kenny, a great day for you. You must be very happy.
22: Oh, yeah. Yeah, very, very. We love it.
20: Tell me, roughly, since the World Cup started, you have double the amount of people?
22: I would say triple. I hope I get to see more tourists coming this way, you know. Still little islands, but we make a lot of noise.
5: Rachel Wright reporting from Praia, the capital of Cape Verde. And do keep across the BBC News website and the BBC Sport website for plenty more from the World Cup. That's all from us, from the newsroom team, with me, Ankur Desai, and from the team. Do enjoy the rest of your day.
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23: This is the BBC World Service, and after the news, the global story. 5 years ago, the term the Great Resignation was coined to describe the tens of millions of US workers quitting their jobs. For the first time in living memory, it felt like the power was shifting from employer to employee. So why hasn't the Great Resignation lasted? Why are people now more scared to quit? Join me, Tristan Redman, in 2 minutes.
5: BBC News with Ankur Desai. After the first round of talks with the US in Switzerland, Iran has again made it clear that it plans to exert a degree of control over the Strait of Hormuz. Its lead negotiator has said the administration of the strait would never return to the way it was before the war. Britain's biggest police force has announced it's expanding its use of facial recognition cameras to the tourist areas of London's West End and Soho. Rights activists say the force should pause use of the technology until there's a legal framework to govern its use. Some of the World Cup's biggest stars have again demonstrated their goal-scoring prowess. Lionel Messi got both of Argentina's goals in their 2-0 defeat of Austria. In the process, he set a new record for overall goals at World Cups. That now stands at 18. The strikers Kylian Mbappe of France and Erling Haaland of Norway also got 2 apiece in wins for their respective countries. President Trump has again criticised the outgoing British Prime Minister, Keir Starmer, who resigned from his role on Monday. Mr. Trump said he really hurt himself with his policies on immigration and crime. The head of the European Commission, though, thanked Sir Keir, saying he'd strengthened European and Ukrainian security. A centre-right politician has failed to get enough backing from the Romanian parliament to form a government. And Adrian Vestia from the Liberal Party had been proposed as prime minister by the pro-European president. And a California court has dismissed a lawsuit filed by the Trump administration against Los Angeles. The lawsuit had argued the city was acting unlawfully by limiting its cooperation with federal immigration authorities. A new species of spider, which specializes in hunting a single type of ant, has been discovered in the rainforest of Australia. It uses a unique spring-like snare to trap a species of aggressive green tree ant. BBC World News.
3: Cast your mind back to the pandemic. Now, you might have been one of those lucky people who spent that period in your pajamas, baking bread, working from home. And in that phase, you might have questioned at some point if your job was really fulfilling your dreams. Even if you didn't actually leave the job, you might have then gone back to an office with better benefits and higher pay. Something happened during the pandemic. For the first time in most of our living memories, the balance of power shifted from employer to employee. By 2021, the percentage of people in the United States quitting their jobs was the highest it had been in decades. Tens of millions of people quit, confident that they could find something better elsewhere. It was a trend. It even got a name. It was called the Great Resignation. All of that's over now. The quitting rate has tumbled back down to normal. Why? What are people scared of? From the BBC, I'm Tristan Redman in London. And today on The Global Story, the great hunkering down. Why more of us are staying put in our jobs? Well, I'm pleased to say we're joined here in the studio by Anthony Klotz, a professor of organizational behavior at University College London School of Management and author of the book Jolted, Why We Quit, When to Stay and Why It Matters, and also by Sarah O'Connor, who is a columnist for the Financial Times and author of We Are Not Machines, The Fight for the Future of Work. So great to have you with us. Thanks for joining us.
4: Thanks for having us.
7: It's great to be here.
3: Anthony, you coined a phrase 5 years ago, which became famous, the Great Resignation, that was about people leaving their work. And Sarah, you've coined a phrase, the Great Hunkering Down, about why people are having to stay in their jobs. And we're going to try and join the dots today between your two sets of ideas.
7: Great.
3: Anthony, let's start with you. What was the Great Resignation? What led you to predicting it?
7: So the Great Resignation was a significant elevated level of quitting in the US, UK, and elsewhere in the world that started in early 2021.
9: 2021 has been the year of the Great Resignation, otherwise known as the Big Quit.
7: And went on through somewhere mid to late 2023.
10: It's the mass job exodus sweeping America.
11: In October, more than 4 million Americans quit their jobs, part of a trend economists call the Great Resignation.
26: We've been hearing a lot about businesses not being able to find enough workers and people moving away from jobs they find meaningless, giving birth to the term the Great Resignation.
7: There were a few different forces coming together that led to this prediction. First, as we all know, during the pandemic, job stress was higher than ever. People were working in different ways, and it was causing a lot of stress for them. People were taking a step back and looking at their life and saying, am I happy with this? Am I living the life I want to live? And the phrase pandemic epiphanies came out of that. A lot of individuals deciding to make pivots in their personal or professional lives. And then finally, there's remote work. And so the pandemic caused many people to go from in-person work to remote work. And we have different feelings as humans about remote work. Some people switched and loved it and never wanted to go back. Some people immediately wanted to go back. But of course, 2020 was one of the worst years ever for quitting. We were in the midst of the pandemic. And so my prediction was really about this backlog of quitting intentions building up in the market. and that if the vaccines came and the economy opened up quickly, this would be unleashed on the economy at the same time. And companies weren't necessarily ready for that and so forth. So it was really those three forces that led to predicting that this great resignation was going to come.
3: Sarah, you write about the world of work, and the situation Anthony's describing here is one where it sounds like employees had more power than employers. How rare is that in the great scheme of workplace relations?
0: So that goes in cycles with the macroeconomic cycle. So when the economy is doing badly, people tend to quit their jobs less for understandable reasons. They're nervous about taking a risk and there aren't as many jobs to go to. And when the economy is doing really well, then rates of quitting tend to go up. And also, as we came out of that pandemic, there was suddenly a real kind of increase in demand because there'd been a lot of pent-up demand. And so suddenly the economy was running very hot. And so employers were suddenly massively on the back foot. They couldn't really get enough labour to fill all of their jobs. And so that meant that employees had a much stronger bargaining hand than they've had in, I would say, at least 10, 15 years, definitely since before the great financial crisis of 2008. Employers were kind of coming up with all sorts of random perks. So, you know, there was a esteemed law firm that started to say that you could bring your dog to the office if you wanted to. There was free food on offer. There was free coffees. The Financial Times, where I work, started offering free coffee to everyone who would, you know, deign to come back into the office after the lockdowns were over. So there was definitely a moment in which particularly white-collar workers were doing quite well.
3: I can't imagine that many dogs in one office would necessarily turn out that well.
0: I can't imagine it either.
3: Well, whilst Anthony was having his epiphany moment in that year, 2020, you were speaking to people about how their work lives were changing. And did what they tell you square with the experience that Anthony's describing?
0: Yeah, definitely. So one of the people that I remember interviewing during those really difficult couple of years was a truck driver called Dominic Harris, who was under extreme amounts of stress. So truck drivers, as I'm sure you remember, were classified as key workers. So while a lot of white-collar workers were sort of sheltering at home and keeping safe from the virus as much as they could, truck drivers had to keep going to work. And not only that, but we needed more truck drivers than ever because everyone was ordering stuff online, right? And so there was a huge increase in demand for truckers. There weren't enough people to do that job.
4: From the moment the invisible enemy landed on our shores, America's 3.5 million truckers have never wavered at all. And they've never, ever let us down.
0: There's been kind of chronic shortages of truck drivers for many years, but it really came to a head.
6: If we don't roll, y'all don't eat. No toilet paper, no nothing on the shelves, you know, so we got to keep going.
12: Trucker Pierre Exontis now heading to New Jersey with 39,000 pounds of avocados.
13: What's going on right now is very scary. But, you know, people have to eat.
12: Exontis, like many other long-distance drivers, going the extra mile to make sure store shelves get restocked.
0: So Dominic's a British guy who lives in the southeast of England, and he was driving extremely long hours. Sometimes he said he would have to get up at like 2 o'clock in the morning in order to get to the start of his first shift, which would be 3:30 a.m. in the morning. One of his jobs was delivering canisters of fuel to people who live in sort of fixed caravan sites, so off-grid, so they really needed this to keep going. And he said that, you know, the roads were so quiet, so it wasn't that there was lots of traffic and stuff like that, but it was just the level of tiredness and also, you know, the worry. And the government at that time, because there was such a shortage of truck drivers, they actually loosened some of the working time regulations to allow truck drivers to work even longer than usual. Mm-hmm. And these guys already work really long hours, so there are restrictions on how many hours you can drive. But that doesn't mean that your shift isn't much longer than that because there's unloading, there's loading, there's waiting around at depots. And so he was regularly out of the house for 13, 14 hours a day. And he said he would come home and he would just collapse straight into bed. He didn't even have the energy to have a takeaway with his missus and all the things that he would usually do on a Friday night.
3: Okay. I mean, that sounds like a slightly nuanced version of the story that Anthony is telling, though, because if Anthony's talking about people who had had enough and wanted a change in their work-life balance, it sounds more like Dominic was so in demand that he just couldn't stop.
0: Well, he couldn't stop until he did stop. So what happened was that one day he was driving, this is just as we were coming out of the pandemic, demand was raging, a customer screamed at him because something had got broken on the back of his truck, and he was driving along the motorway and he suddenly started to feel incredibly dizzy and he didn't really know which lane he was in anymore, and he managed to kind of pull over and he drove himself to the nearest hospital, which luckily was close by. And it turned out that they said to him, look, you're suffering from exhaustion. This is vertigo brought on by exhaustion. Luckily, he had a week of leave that he had planned. And so he used that week to basically decide, I can't do this anymore. I'm going to leave this job. I'm going to quit truck driving altogether. And I'm going to do something completely different with my life.
3: I mean, the story that you're telling, Anthony, seems to be really about people who want a kind of better work-life balance. But from your research, do people want to work more or do they want to work less?
7: Yeah, so it turns out most people want to work and a reasonable amount. And so there's been a survey run every year since 1972 in the U.S. every 2 years that has asked this question about if you won the lottery, if you came into as much money as you wanted and you never had to work again, would you keep working? And pretty consistently from 72 all the way up to the pandemic, about 70% of Americans said, yes, I would keep working even if I didn't need to financially. And there's been global surveys done that have reflected these same numbers. And so it shows that, yes, the vast majority of people at least report that if they came into a large sum of money and they didn't need to work anymore, they would nonetheless keep working. I will say, so I ask audiences, whether it's students or executives or workers, this question all the time. If you won the lottery, had enough money that you didn't need to work anymore, would you keep working? And usually it is in that 70% range. But one time when I was asking that question, somebody very astutely said, ask us again, but ask us how many of us would keep working at our current job if we won the lottery. And so this maybe gets at your question a little bit. So I asked it again, and I've asked it many, many times since. How many of you would keep working at your current job if you came into a dump truck full of money? And only about 10% of people raise their hands. And when you ask that 10% of people what they do, it's often self-employed. It's often entrepreneurs or individuals who have chosen this path because they're extremely passionate about it. And so it goes to show there is this big gap between our desire to work and the version of work we're currently getting in our current jobs.
3: Okay, well, setting aside the lottery factor, because let's be honest, that's not going to happen to very many of us at all.
7: That's right.
3: We all do know people who say they want to quit their job.
7: Mm-hmm.
3: But when they actually do pass into action on this front, what is it that tends to give them the impetus to do it?
7: Yeah, so it's a bit of a 50-50 situation. So often people quit as the result of a slow increase of dissatisfaction over time. So over a long period of time, our company changes, our job changes, and we change, and we find ourselves slowly drifting apart in our relationship with work. But about another 50% of the time, it's much more sudden, and it's a single event that happens, and it could be in the workplace, outside of the workplace. This could be a major event or something quite small, like a rude comment that makes people think, I got to get out of here. I need to quit this job. And so what we find when we study quitting is about 50% of the time, people can trace it back to this single event that flipped them from sort of being on autopilot in their day-to-day work lives to all of a sudden being a future quitter, or at least seriously thinking about it.
3: Okay. The great resignation, the term that you coined, was during the pandemic, which was, believe it or not, 5 years ago. It feels like it was about 500 years ago. And the world of work has changed immeasurably since then because of AI. How is that making you both reassess the things that you learned during that moment? Sarah?
0: So we are in a very different moment right now. And if you look at the rates at which people are quitting their jobs, I mean, they've completely plummeted. So we've gone from a period of unusually high levels of quitting to a period of unusually low levels of quitting. It's partly about AI, I think. It's partly because people are fearful about the future. You know, we're being told all the time that there's this tsunami of change that's coming and nobody's job is safe. So a lot of people are sort of just hunkering down and hoping to sort of stay where they are. It's also, again, it's just a macroeconomic story. Economies are not doing very well right now. And that means that there aren't that many new job openings. In fact, job openings are very, very low, particularly in the US, but also in other countries. There's just not as much movement in the labour market as usual. And it's very, very different to the period we were just talking about, where loads of people changed what they were doing and switched things around. Now I think the mood is really different.
7: Sarah's phrase, hunkering down, is what a lot of people were doing during the pandemic. And I think here we are again in the situation where the future of work is very uncertain, largely due to AI. Geopolitically, there's a lot of turmoil. And so there, I think there is not the exact same, but there are some similarities between now and during the pandemic, where if you look at Gallup's engagement numbers, the disengagement is very high right now. So you do, I think, have a lot of turnover intentions in the economy right now, but not the really ability or desire to turn those intentions into reality because of how much uncertainty there is about what's coming next.
3: Can you explain what those Gallup numbers actually mean?
7: So the polling, and they do it on a country by country basis and also globally, and look at the percentage of employees who report they are highly engaged, moderately engaged,
3: yes,
7: disengaged. And their latest round of numbers just showed disengagement is as high as it's been since 2020. And again, over the past 5 years, these numbers were slowly, especially during the Great Resignation period, because of these perks, benefits that we talked about, these numbers were creeping back up. And now they seem to be going back down.
0: The other way that you can see that shift in the balance of power is all of those perks we talked about, they're going now. You know, nobody is bringing their dog into the office anymore. Employers are really starting to kind of tighten their grip a bit. So there have been some stories about things like employers saying you have to lock your mobile phone away.
3: Oh, really?
0: Yeah, because it's distracting or it might be a security risk. Other employers in the US are taking away quite a lot of benefits, including, you know, family benefits, parental leave, things like that. So you're really seeing this massive, there's been just a whipsaw in the balance of power between employers and workers.
3: Sarah, you've been talking with people who are worried about what AI might mean for their work. What have they been telling you?
0: Yeah, so I have been going out to meet people in all kinds of different places who are starting to encounter AI and robots in their jobs, everywhere from mines to Amazon warehouses. So I went to see a brand new Amazon warehouse, which has really changed the way the work there is done. So it used to be that you worked in a very, very big open space in an Amazon warehouse and you walked between all the aisles 10 or 15 miles a day. This brand new warehouse that I went to, it's not like that at all. Basically, there's a big perimeter fence on each floor, and inside the fence are these robots. And the robots, they look a bit like kind of robot vacuum cleaners, and they slide underneath the shelving units and they bring the shelving units to the workers. And the workers now stand in one place, in little gaps along this fence. And the robots bring the shelves to the workers, and a light illuminates which product they should select off that shelf. And then they put it away, and then the next robot will bring the next shelf. And so it's gone from a job that's very sort of physical, that involves a lot of walking around, to a job that is very stationary. And I went to see this warehouse. They let me have a go at this job. I did it, you know, for maybe 5 minutes, and it was fine. It was very easy. I didn't have to make any decisions for myself. But to do that for 10 hours a day would be quite a different thing.
3: When you spoke to people in that warehouse, how did they feel about the fact that their job was changing?
0: I spoke to people who said that basically, they felt more like robots themselves, that the pace of the work was more intense because the robots were sort of setting the pace, that it was possibly even more boring than it was before, and also just sort of lonelier. I mean, Amazon would say the quality of this job is better now because it's much less physically arduous. You're not walking around all day. Injury rates are coming down, but it's very repetitive.

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1: Work better. And that doesn't mean they're not concerned about it. They see that, you know, statistics that this is maybe affecting entry-level jobs or early career jobs more than folks later in their career. So they have concerns, but I think they're also seeing like, hey, you know, the way my parents worked or my grandparents worked wasn't the healthiest way of working necessarily. So maybe we can engage with this technology, and then hopefully we can spend our time doing more fulfilling things. And I know this is what Sarah's been looking at for a long time now. So whether they're able to do that, I'm not sure. But this is part of what we talked to them about, is how do we design a future of work that's better for humans?
2: I mean, I think if you're a young person now, you're being told over and over again that AI is taking opportunities away from you. They've also been engaging with it, of course, throughout their education process, for better and for worse. And crucially, I think the thing that a lot of young people really hate about AI is the way it has intervened in the hiring process itself. Mm. So it's very common now that if you apply for a job, particularly a graduate job, you might have to go through 1, 2, 3 rounds of AI interviews where you're not sort of seeing eye to eye another human being at all. You're sitting there, you're recording a video interview, and then some AI system is going to assess what you said and whether it was good enough that you can go through to the next round. And so I think that feels quite dehumanizing, mm-hmm. quite disrespectful. So those things, I think, contribute to some of the reasons that you're seeing people getting booed at commencement speeches. I mean, I do have a little bit of sympathy with the employers, because some of these graduate employers, they will get tens of thousands of applications for like 100 places. So I do understand that they are desperately trying to find some way of making it both fair and efficient. But the problem is that AI has ended up making that situation worse, because the employers kind of started this by using AI to filter out candidates. Then we got ChatGPT came along and the job applicants were like, well, I can use AI as well now, thank you very much. And so they're fighting fire with fire. So they're now churning out many more job applications, which means that the employers are more overwhelmed than ever. And it's become a sort of AI arms race in which actually nobody's winning and everyone's really fed up with the process. But that's not to discount what Anthony says. And I think that there clearly is an opportunity to redesign the way entry-level jobs work. So in a lot of professions, whether it's like law or accountancy or even journalism, definitely investment banking, it used to be that the first few years of your job would be pretty dull and pretty intense. You would be doing like staying up late into the night going through legal contracts, or you would be grinding out PowerPoint presentations for your bosses, stuff that actually wasn't really the best use of very talented young people's skills, but it was like, this is the apprenticeship. This is the way you have to do it. This is the way everyone has to do it. And you work your way up. Now, of course, AI can do all of that stuff. So the bad scenario would be that employers say, well, we just don't need young people anymore. The better scenario would be they say, well, we still need to hire them because we're going to need the experts of the future, but we need to rethink how we train them, and maybe we can give them better, more interesting work faster.
3: Before we wrap up, I want to lean into your respective corners of expertise. So, Anthony, you're known for this expression, the great resignation. Say, for example, I was deeply unhappy in my job and wanted to go, which is not the case. What would be your advice to me for how to get out in the smoothest possible way?
1: Yeah, if you want to get out, I think the first step is pinpointing what's the actual problem here. What is it that you're trying to get away from? And so that you have a really clear sense of that, and then have a really clear sense of what you're giving up, and making sure that whatever you're going to next has an upgrade on that, that you're actually moving into a better situation. Because the majority of quitting ends up with some form of regret. And so that's what we're trying to avoid. Really simply, if you're leaving because you feel like you're underpaid, why not speak up about it? I talked to one employee who was leaving because they had to work in the same room as a toxic coworker. They were working in a hospital. Right before they quit, they took a walk around the hospital and they found just an empty room. And they went to their boss and said, can I just move out of my office into that empty room? Because that would make my work life better. And their boss was like, yeah, sure, knock yourself out. And it went from working in this really toxic environment to having my own little office. And so pinpointing the problem and then speaking up, and even if your boss doesn't fix it, says, no, you can't have that office, at least then you quit knowing, I asked, I did what I could. And then it's all about engineering a graceful exit. And we could talk for a long time about that. But the goal here is to make sure that if there is an opportunity to boomerang back at some point,

0: in the future, which is becoming more and more common, that you set yourself up for that. And when you're quitting, you may think, I'm never coming back to this place. But you'd be surprised how often employees feel that way. And as soon as they're 6 months out, think, actually, I've got some nostalgia. I missed that place. It was a better situation than I thought. How can I engineer a way back in?
1: I want to finish by asking what happened to Dominic after he decided he'd had enough of his driving job and drove his truck to the hospital.
2: Well, while he was having such a stressful time during the pandemic and working so hard, he developed this odd hobby, which was that he used to visit a website called findagrave.com, where people would ask if there was anybody local who could go and visit a graveyard on their behalf and find a relative's grave or an ancestor's grave and take a photo of it. He used to do this just because he actually really loved being in these sort of peaceful green spaces. And it was a little bit like a treasure hunt. It was something fun to do. The epiphany that he had was that actually he could become a grave tender, because when he went and found these graves, often they were really sad and bedraggled. And he thought, God, they would look so much nicer if someone was able to tidy them up. And so during that week that he had after he quit, he built himself a website and he set himself up as a grave tender. And he does that to this day. I went and spent a day with him in a beautiful graveyard in South London. And he loves it. He's so happy. He said that he wished he'd quit and done this 10 years ago, because now his working life is mostly outdoors. It's incredibly peaceful in graveyards. He's very respectful. So even his phone ringtone, he's set it so that it's the sound of church bells. And if anyone rings during the working day, it doesn't disturb the peace. And yeah, he says that it's the best thing he ever did. And so, you know, he didn't really wait for someone to solve his problems for him in the end. He just found his own way through.
1: So he's happily hunkering down in that job?
2: Yeah, I think he would like to do it for the rest of his life, yeah.
1: Anthony Klotz and Sarah O'Connor, thank you so much for joining us. It's been fascinating talking all of this through with you.
0: Thank you, Tristan.
1: That was Anthony Klotz of University College London and the author of the book Jolted, Why We Quit, When to Stay and Why It Matters. And Sarah O'Connor from the Financial Times, an author of We Are Not Machines, The Fight for the Future of Work. Thanks to both of them, and thanks to you for tuning in. Our email is always theglobalstory@bbc.com. Cheerio.

0: Hi, Mike Collins. On the next Charlotte Talks, food has always been a means to connect with others. But recent studies show Americans are spending more time dining alone. Nearly 1 in 4 report eating all of their meals the previous day by themselves, and that number is rising. This troubling trend is a sign of our losing powerful social connections, the kind that build community. We take a closer look at how that works and why it works this morning at 9.
1: Support for Charlotte Talks comes from Mazda of South Charlotte.
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0: Hello, welcome to Newsday on the BBC World Service with Rob Young in London and Ansoy in Nairobi.
1: President Trump has again criticised the outgoing British Prime Minister, Sir Keir Starmer, who resigned on Monday. Speaking to reporters in the Oval Office, he said that Sir Keir had really hurt himself with his policies on immigration and crime. We'll get a view from the United States.
0: We'll also hear from foreign journalists who are outside the Houses of Parliament when the news of the UK Prime Minister's resignation came. What do they make of the 10 years of British Prime Ministers becoming shorter?
1: And apart from making it to the World Cup for the first time, the Caribbean nation of Curaçao also boasts having the only female head of medical staff among the 48 teams at the tournament this year. We're going to speak to her, but first a bulletin of the latest news.
2: BBC News with Roisin Hasty. After the first round of talks with the US in Switzerland, Iran has again made it clear that it's keen to exert a degree of control over the Strait of Hormuz. Iran's lead negotiator, Mohammad Bagher Ghalibaf, spoke to Iranian state TV as he travelled back from the talks.
3: I may have been among the first to say this, right at the beginning of the war, before there was even a ceasefire. I posted an X and made it clear. Everyone should know that the administration of the Strait will never return to the way it was before the war. In full observation of all international laws and through Iranian arrangements, this approach will be implemented.
2: Britain's biggest police force has announced it's expanding its use of facial recognition cameras to the tourist areas of London's West End and Soho. Human rights campaigners say it should be paused until a legal framework is put in place to govern its use. Alice Adley reports.
4: The police say the static facial recognition cameras help reduce crime and assist officers to target known criminals. In a six-month trial in an area of South London, they said they made more than 170 arrests and saw a significant fall in violence against women and girls. The Commissioner of the Metropolitan Police, Sir Mark Rowley, called it one of the most revolutionary technological advances in recent years. In the pilot, the Met said only one false alert was generated, for which the person was spoken to by officers and then allowed to leave.
2: President Trump has again criticised the outgoing British Prime Minister Keir Starmer, who resigned on Monday. Speaking to reporters at the Oval Office, Mr. Trump accused Sir Keir of failing to exploit oil reserves in the North Sea for environmental reasons. He added that Mr. Starmer had really hurt himself with his policies on immigration and crime, their relations were strained by Britain's lack of support for the war on Iran. A California court has dismissed a lawsuit filed by the Trump administration against the city of Los Angeles, arguing that it was acting unlawfully by limiting its cooperation with the federal immigration authorities. More details from Shoma Khalil in Los Angeles.
5: The Trump administration had argued that Los Angeles was acting unlawfully by stopping city resources from being used to assist immigration enforcement operations or collect information about people's citizenship status. But the district judge rejected the argument, ruling that the city had not acted unconstitutionally because the ordinance governs the conduct of the city's own staff and agencies. Los Angeles' city attorney welcomed the decision, saying it reinforces the principle that local governments have the authority to decide how their own personnel and resources are used.
2: World News from the BBC. A centre-right politician has failed to get enough backing from the Romanian parliament to form a government. Adrian Bestea from the Liberal Party had been proposed as prime minister by the pro-European president, Nicoș Dodan. The failure has prolonged a stalemate. As many as 18 deaths in western France are being blamed on the heatwave affecting parts of Europe. Two young children were found dead, apparently from heat stroke, after being stuck inside a car in the southern town of Carpentras. Temperatures are also much higher than seasonal averages in Spain, Portugal and here in Britain, where the record for the highest temperature in June could be broken today. Here's our climate editor, Justin Rowlatt.
6: The UK's June temperature record, 35.6 Celsius, was set almost exactly 50 years ago. It could fall today, and if it doesn't, almost certainly will later in the week. The UK's all-time record temperature of 40.3 Celsius, recorded in Coningsby in Lincolnshire in July 2022, could also be topped. Scientists say these frequent new temperature highs are powerful evidence of how climate change is reshaping the UK's weather.
2: The president of Honduras, Nazarias Fora, has announced his country will be buying drones from Ukraine to assist with border policing and anti-drug operations. It follows a visit to Kyiv last week for talks with his Ukrainian counterpart, Volodymyr Zelensky, on issues including increased security cooperation. A new species of spider, which specialises in hunting a single type of ant, has been discovered in the rainforests of Australia. An international team of researchers, whose work is published in the journal Current Biology, found the small nocturnal spider had evolved a unique spring snare that exclusively traps a species of aggressive green tree ant one at a time. BBC News.
1: Thank you very much indeed for that bulletin. Hello, you're with Newsday from the BBC World Service with Anne Soy in Nairobi and Rob Young in London. Thanks very much for joining us today.
0: Coming up this half hour, we'll get a reaction to the resignation of the UK Prime Minister from the US and from Manchester, where the next likely PM is from.
1: We'll also speak to the only female head of medical staff among the 48 teams at the World Cup this year. That's from the Caribbean nation of Curaçao.
0: And as ever, we welcome your messages on any stories that you hear on the programme. Our text number is +44 77 86 20 50 85. We begin the programme with the political changes happening in the UK, and the man poised to become Britain's seventh Prime Minister in a decade has been sworn in as Member of Parliament hours after Sir Keir Starmer announced his resignation. Andy Burnham, the former mayor of the northern city of Manchester, won an emphatic by-election victory last week and has confirmed he'll now stand for the leadership of the governing Labour Party. There has been a string of international reaction to the PM's resignation, but a notable one was from Donald Trump.
7: By the way, Starmer wasn't there. And you know what? The people of the UK did not like it that he wasn't there. Starmer said no. Starmer said worse than no. He said, we'll be there as soon as you win. I said, we don't need you as soon as we win. Before I went in, we called him. He said, oh, wow, we'll be there. This was not Winston Churchill with that I can tell you. But Starmer said, we'll be there, right, Pete? As soon as we win, they're going to come and help us. Okay.
1: Donald Trump there criticising the British Prime Minister for his reluctance to get involved in the Iran war. So how is his resignation being viewed on the other side of the Atlantic? And could Andy Burnham, if he does indeed take over as Prime Minister, restore what's often called the special relationship between the UK and the US? Well, I've been speaking to David Frum, who's an American political commentator and a former speechwriter for former President George W. Bush.
8: I think you have to absorb, and it's a painful thing and a difficult thing to absorb, just what a force of destruction for Britain Donald Trump has been. Of all the many allies, and he's done terrible things to all the allies, but the practical harm he's done to Great Britain has been greater, really, than almost any other. Britain voted 10 years ago, exactly this month, to exit the European Union. It was not immediately obvious what that might mean, and Britain had many choices about the direction which it would go after that vote. Harder or softer Brexits. Donald Trump comes to power in January of 2017, and he insists and assures the British public, he insists that if Britain chooses a soft Brexit, it will be punished, and if Britain chooses a hard Brexit, it will be rewarded with some kind of US-UK agreement. Now, he never intended to make good on that. There was never any plan. There was never any negotiation. But again and again, at crucial moments in 2017 and 2018 and 2019, when Britain had ways of maintaining a more connected relationship to the European Union, Donald Trump threatened and cajoled Britain to choose the hardest possible Brexit, promising some kind of safety net from the United States. And he betrayed that promise repeatedly. And he was an important part of the story of why Britain finds itself now so economically and diplomatically isolated. It was very much at Trump's inducing. That's not obviously the only reason Britain had agency and made its own choices. But there were consistent false offers that lured Britain into choices that, in my opinion, and I think that of most economists, have been very harmful to British interests.
1: So you're saying then that the new British Prime Minister, whoever that is, shouldn't try to form some kind of friendship with the American president, because they do need to have a good working relationship, surely, if the transatlantic alliance is to succeed.
8: I would first just abandon the idea of any personal relationship at all. Just abandon that idea. The next thing is to say, what does Britain need? And what Britain needs is to reconnect to its European partners and to find strength in numbers and to deal with Donald Trump always from a position of strength. Never ask him for anything. Always be in a position to do unto him at least as much as he can do unto you.
1: There's been talk in recent months, musings from some Labour politicians about whether the UK should look at rejoining the European Union. I don't think that's going to happen in the near term, but if that were to become a serious policy goal of a future British administration, how would Donald Trump treat that, do you think?
8: Well, badly, but he will treat anything badly. He treats any assertion of strength by anyone else badly. But my advice, if I were asked, and I have not been, and why would I be, would be that rejoining the European Union is not the place to start. The place to start is with military and strategic partnerships, to reintegrate Britain into some kind of European defense structure, to help Ukraine and defend against Russian aggression, understanding that the United States is going to be a very flimsy defense against Russia, a very flimsy defense against China, and that Britain has real things, especially in the diplomatic and strategic and military vein, real things it can bring to the partnership, and to work more closely to integrate the military forces, the other strategic forces of Europe plus Britain into some kind of common structure that can protect the European continent against Russia without as much American help as was available in the past. And I say that, again, with my whole life has been about NATO is paramount, but we have to accept that NATO is questionable and alternatives have to be found.
1: And we've had Donald Trump and J.D. Vance and other members of the American administration talk quite frequently about immigration in various nations across Europe, and in particular in the United Kingdom. Why do you think this is something that they are exercised by?
8: Well, again, this is one of those things where there's a partial truth that the surge of immigration that came to Europe, especially after the Syrian civil war and arrived in 2016, it's been very damaging. It was one of the factors that pushed Britain out of the European Union. It's brought radical right parties to power because the mainstream powers parties would not deal with the immigration problem, wouldn't acknowledge it as a problem. So when they say these things are right, but they're not advising Europeans as to how they can collectively form a strong perimeter around all of Europe and Britain. They're waging culture war and helping to bring the parties of the extreme right to power in Germany and other places for their own ideological ends. This is not good advice coming from friends. It's trolling coming from people who delight in seeing Europe confused and weak.
1: David Frum there, who's a former speechwriter to President George W. Bush and clearly no fan of Donald Trump.
0: Well, the BBC's London headquarters is just down the road from the Houses of Parliament in Downing Street, where the Prime Minister lives and works. So Rahul Tandon from our sister programme Outside Source went down there to find out how this news is being reported to the world. He spoke to Alexandra Thiel of the French expat newspaper Le Français de Presse and Eva Mian, that's an international journalist working for the Spanish media. He started with Eva.
9: I think it's extremely difficult to explain to people what's going on, even to British people. But in Spain, where we have a prime minister that has never won a general election, has never had a majority in parliament, and has been in power for 8 years, Spanish citizens are just completely unable to understand what's going on here.
10: 7 prime ministers in 10 years. What does that tell you from the outside about Britain?
9: I think there was a before and after in the UK with the Brexit referendum, of which we have 10 years. I don't think it's a coincidence that 7 prime ministers have happened in that period. I think Brexit meant a lot for enough people for the British scenario when it comes to politics and how it deals with its finances. And it's been very influenced by all the events abroad. But here, it's been mainly a state of hysteria, really. It's 2 years of a prime minister with an absolute majority, just because there are, yeah, obviously polls saying that it doesn't look good. Is it necessary to oust him after 2 years? Should you just make sure that he's not the candidate in 5 years' time? A country that has always been renowned for being this rock of stability is turning into Italy.
10: I'm glad you didn't say France. Some people are saying Britain is ungovernable. From the outside, is that what you're saying?
11: It is ungovernable, but Starmer knew that his MPs and the Labour MPs have lost faith in him in order to fight Reform UK in 2029. So really, they want Burnham in for the 18th of July. For Europeans, it's not if the UK-EU summit is going to take place, it's whether it can take place with Burnham, and also if he can fight Reform UK.
10: Let's get back to the sort of wider picture here. Back in Spain, do people care?
9: I think they find it interesting, even a type of solace, to find that it's not the only country that has madness in politics. I think this is the tone now in the EU, in other countries I'm not going to mention, but I think everybody realizes that every country is in turmoil. That's why we have the leaders we are starting to have all over Europe, and how some countries are going to more extreme options. And I think it's because in times of trouble, it's maybe those who have like simple answers to very complex questions who might get the attention from people who might be fed up of politics, and they just go for their instinct rather than some rationale.
11: Look at France. France had several prime ministers. Macron's National Assembly is ungovernable. There are French presidential elections happening next year. So really, Macron will have to work with a seventh prime minister, and also France is preparing for elections, and now the UK, perhaps under Burnham, will have to negotiate with the UK and with the EU also, and with France and other countries.
1: Alexandra Tillet, the French newspaper Le Français Point Presse, and Eva Mian there from a Spanish news outlet. Well, as mentioned, the name at the forefront of the discussion about who will be Britain's next Prime Minister is Andy Burnham. He's been the mayor of Greater Manchester in the north of England for the past decade. Once a government minister, he retreated from Westminster and headed north, where he won three mayoral elections with wide margins, earning him the idiom, the King of the North. Well, Newsday's Ian Ross has been speaking to a long-time resident of Manchester who spent decades working at the intersection of business and education there. Alan has been following Burnham's tenure, and he started by explaining why he thought he'd been a successful mayor.
12: I think because he was very inclusive about how he went about his business. He consulted all the people who had a say in the various projects that he wanted to take place, and would formulate opinions based upon the words that he heard from those stakeholders.
13: And in those years, did you see a visible change in Manchester and areas like the city of Salford in Greater Manchester, which you know well and was historically a very deprived area, during his time as mayor?
12: Absolutely. Because of the amount of devolved power given to Manchester, that was used very wisely, and regeneration has been one of the main characteristics of what's happened in the last decade. It can easily be seen by the skyline here, which now is quite different to what it was 10 years ago.
13: Can you give us any specific examples of what you have seen majorly improving under Andy Burnham's leadership as mayor of Greater Manchester?
12: Yeah, transport is the most obvious one. Because it's been re-regulated, it's much more cohesive. Instead of having six different bus companies all vying for the same route, it's now under one umbrella, and it's much more straightforward. And, of course, the prices have been capped as well, so it's much more cost-effective.
13: And Makerfield is an area in Greater Manchester where Andy Burnham recently won a local election.
12: The area had been swinging towards the right with Reform because there was dissatisfaction with what was happening with Starmer, not so much with the Labour Party, but under Starmer's leadership. And I think that the way in which Andy Burnham does his business goes a long way to sort of ameliorating that effect.
1: That was Alan from Manchester speaking to Ian Rosser.
0: And Robert, I just wonder what it is like to go through many prime ministers in such a short space of time.
1: It's very unusual, that's for sure. We're used to having prime ministers stick around an awful lot longer than we have for the past decade or so. But I was just thinking yesterday, as I was watching the news of Keir Starmer resigning, that depending on how long it takes for Andy Burnham to become prime minister, but my daughter might have had as many prime ministers as she's had birthdays, which is an astonishing turn of events in the UK, which has been known for political stability. So it is slightly odd, and there are a number of reasons to it. As a former political reporter for the BBC, we're used to stability, where prime ministers would be in office for a long time, and you'd get to know ministers reasonably well. But there is such a churn at the moment that it perhaps exacerbates some of the problems that voters are so irritated by. And the main one is just, it goes all the way back to the financial crisis back in 2007 and 2008. It's just the state of the economy, living standards, a sense that people have that life is not getting better for them in their individual life, and that the nation is in decline. And that helped feed into the referendum on Brexit 10 years ago this week. And a lot of politicians will blame social media as well. They say that it's very difficult to govern for the long term, to get things done, when you're constantly being criticised on social media. So there's an awful lot going on, not just affecting Britain, of course, but it does seem to be at the sharp end of this churn in politics.
0: I'm sure many leaders around the world would resonate with that criticism about social media.
1: Yeah, they do. And it's something that clearly is not going away, is it, social media? So it's maybe just the reality of governing now. We're going to head to Singapore now. Speak to Saranjana Tiwari there, who's at the business desk monitoring, as people in your chair often are these days. Saranjana, the price of oil. It did fall sharply on Monday, didn't it, because of these the talks between the United States and Iran about seeking a permanent end to their conflict. But it's been fluctuating since then. Just tell us what's been going on and why.
14: That's right. It's hard to even make heads or tails of what's going on. And you can imagine that investors are feeling the same way as well. So we've seen a slight inch down on Tuesday, extending losses on the price of oil from session on Monday. And as I said, investors are really looking for clearer signs of progress in restoring those flows of crude oil through the Strait of Hormuz. And that uncertainty is just weighing on the markets even further as well. We saw on Monday night over on Wall Street that stocks fell as well. Asia Pacific is largely following that as well, although there were some gains earlier on. So I think it's just a state of flux, a lot of uncertainty. Having said that, the tech AI boom is still doing well. Any sort of gains are being seen are centered around the big tech companies like Amazon, Meta, Alphabet, although they're also up and down as well. So lots of uncertainty and not really a clear picture as a result of what's coming out of the Middle East.
1: Which I suppose means it's very difficult to say with any certainty what's likely to happen to the price of energy over the coming weeks and months, because we already knew that the cost of living crisis sparked by the energy crisis wasn't going to go away anytime soon, even if a peace deal is signed tomorrow. And this means that impact on prices is likely to persist for longer then.
14: That's right, Rob. And, what all of the countries in the world that really rely on oil imports, especially in this part of the world, Asia, you know, it's a huge oil importer. They've always said the longer that this war goes on, the worse it will get. And what a lot of analyst experts are looking at now is food security, because of course everything that we eat is transported with using oil in trucks and things like that, ships also, and therefore the price of food going down the line could increase, and we might see those increases very soon.
1: All right, thanks very much, Saranjana Tiwari there at the business desk in Singapore.
0: With Rebecca Adams with the latest sport.
15: Thank you. And while there is a World Cup match currently underway between Jordan and Algeria in Group J, Jordan are currently 1-0 up thanks to a first-half goal from Nizar Al-Rashdan. Both teams are looking for their first point of the tournament, with Jordan playing in their first ever World Cup. Meanwhile, France versus Iraq was delayed for 2 hours after half-time because of lightning storms in the Philadelphia area. France eventually won 3-0 to make it to the knockout stages, thanks to 2 goals from Kylian Mbappe and a third from Ousmane Dembele. Norway are also through after a 3-2 win over Senegal. Erling Haaland scored twice in that match, meaning he's now his country's leading goal scorer with a total of 4. Meanwhile, Lionel Messi has become the World Cup's all-time leading scorer. He got both goals in Argentina's 2-0 win over Austria to send them through to the knockout stages. So, plenty of history being made on the pitch, but what about off the pitch? For Curaçao, there's one remarkable milestone that's happening behind the scenes. As the Caribbean nation competes at its first ever FIFA Men's World Cup, its medical team is led by a trailblazer. Dr. Suzanne Herman is the only female head of a medical staff among the 48 teams at the tournament, and just the third woman to serve as team doctor in the competition's 96-year history. Well, she joins us now from Florida, where her team is based, to discuss what it takes to succeed in a profession that's been long dominated by men. Dr. Herman, welcome to the programme. You're the only head of medical staff at this World Cup. What does that feel like?
16: Thank you so much. I'm often asked what it's like to work in a traditional man-dominant environment. And to be honest, I have always tried to focus on being the best physician I can, than rather be on focusing the only women or the only leadership role around here. Of course, I would love to see it different, and hopefully the next World Cups it will be different, because it is changing, but at the moment it's still it's like this.
15: And you say you focus on being the best physician you can, of course, but are there moments where you felt that you've had to prove yourself more than your male colleagues have had to?
16: I think one of the challenges is that you have to demonstrate your expertise more before people fully appreciate why you're there. Like football has traditionally been a male-dominant environment, and particularly at the elite level. However, I found out that trust is ultimately built through competence, consistency, and professionalism. And once the players and staff see that you are there to help to perform them, stay healthy, and make the right decision, gender doesn't become a topic anymore, but it is more difficult for sure. They're looking more on they're focusing more on your competence and how you work, for sure.
15: And Curaçao's match against Germany featured an all-female medical team, which was a first in men's World Cup history. So what did that mean to you, both personally and professionally, to be part of that team that day?
16: Yeah, well, that was really amazing, because my colleague was the other female doctor who was new in the World Cup. So we are both the second and the third, or both second doctors at this World Cup, before the one who was there in 2010, Celeste Geertesma. So yeah, it was super cool to see that we were both female team doctors, and then there was the head doctor of the field of play, and the head FIFA match doctor. So there were 4 of us leading the game medically. So yeah, it was a real milestone.
17: Can I ask you about an aspect of the game? There's been quite a lot of controversy surrounding the hydration breaks. From a medical perspective, are they necessary?
16: Well, if the temperatures are high, like normally with the WBGT above 33 degrees, for sure it is necessary. We played at that specific game against Germany in an air-conditioned stadium, and the WBGT was like still not low, but like 27 or something. So it was hot, but at that moment it was not really necessary.
17: All right, thank you so much. It was really good to talk to you. That's Dr. Suzanne Herman there, who's the head of the medical staff for Curaçao, a nation that many people have taken on as their second nation, as the smallest, plucky nation playing in this year's World Cup.
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17: Hello, you're with Newsday from the BBC World Service with Anne Soy in Nairobi and Rob Young in London.
0: Leading Kenyan lawyer and former Justice Minister Martha Karua has been blocked from entering Uganda and ordered to return home.
17: The world's youngest nation, South Sudan, is seeing half of its entire population facing food shortages.
0: And France's march against Iraq in Philadelphia became the first at this summer's World Cup to be delayed by a thunderstorm. First, that's news.
2: BBC News with Roisin Hasty. Iran has again made it clear that it plans to exercise a degree of control over the Strait of Hormuz. Speaking after the first round of talks with the US in Switzerland, its chief negotiator, Mohammed Bagheer Ghalibaf, said the administration of the strait would never be the same as it was before the war. Britain's biggest police force has announced that it's expanding its use of facial recognition cameras to more of London's tourist areas. The Metropolitan Police say the cameras help reduce crime and assist officers to target known criminals. President Trump has again criticised the outgoing British Prime Minister Keir Starmer, who resigned on Monday. Mr Trump accused Sir Keir of failing to exploit oil reserves in the North Sea for environmental reasons. Bolivia's former leader Evo Morales has announced the temporary removal of roadblocks that have choked the Andean country's highways for 50 days as part of protests against President Rodrigo Paz. On Saturday, Mr. Paz declared a state of emergency that allowed the military to remove the blockades, which have caused severe shortages of fuel, food and medicine. The president of Honduras, Nazarias Fora, has announced his country will be buying drones from Ukraine to assist with border policing and anti-drug operations. It follows a visit to Kyiv last week for talks with his Ukrainian counterpart. As many as 18 deaths in western France are being blamed on the heatwave affecting parts of Europe. More than a dozen people have drowned seeking relief from the heatwave, which has yet to peak. A new species of spider, which specialises in hunting a single type of ant, has been discovered in the rainforests of Australia. It uses a unique spring-like snare to trap a species of aggressive green tree ant. Spiders don't usually feed on ants because they're notoriously dangerous. BBC News.
17: Thank you, Roisin, for that summary of the news. Hello, you're with Newsday from the BBC World Service with Anne Soy in Nairobi and Rob Young in London. Hope you're doing all right today. Thanks for being with us.
0: Coming up this half hour, we've got stories for you from Uganda, South Sudan and Cape Verde.
17: Rebecca Adams will be here with the latest from the World Cup, including Lionel Messi becoming the tournament's all-time record goal scorer, despite missing a penalty for Argentina in their match against Austria.
0: As ever, I would love to hear your comments on that or on anything that you hear on the programme. Our text number is +44 77 86 20 50 85. We start this half hour here in Kenya, where a leading Kenyan lawyer and former Justice Minister Martha Karua has been blocked from entering Uganda and ordered to return home. She had been leading a team of lawyers representing the detained Ugandan opposition leader Kizza Besigye, who's on trial for treason. Another lawyer in the team was arrested and remanded last week in relation to Besigye's case. On her return to the Kenyan capital, Nairobi, Ms. Karua said that denying her entry had been unlawful and politically motivated. Uganda's immigration authorities have not yet responded to the BBC's request for comment. We're now joined by Charles Kanjama, an advocate of the High Court of Kenya and current president of the Law Society of Kenya. Welcome to the program. You were part of this delegation that was going to Uganda, but you were allowed into the country. Can you just describe to us what you saw when you got to Uganda?
3: It was a normal processing that takes place at the airport. We queued at the immigration desks, and I was cleared in the normal way. We were three of us in the delegation. There was a lawyer called Gisheru who was also cleared. And Martha Karua got her passport stamped, and it was after she had walked in beyond the passport desk that someone approached her and detained her, then later denied her entry, and then she was subsequently deported. So this happened in the office of the Supervisor of Immigration at the Entebbe International Airport in Uganda.
0: Did they give reasons for her detention? And when you talk about detention, what exactly did they do? How was she handled?
3: The officer came and asked her to accompany the officer to the office of the supervisor. So she complied with the instructions. And when she went to the office of the supervisor, she was not allowed to leave or to enter Uganda. That is what I mean by detention. They questioned her. They took her mobile phones, and they have not returned them. And then she was put back on the midday flight back to Kenya after spending only half a morning. It was the first available flight, so it seems. And on the document that they gave her the moment she entered the aircraft, they wrote reason for denial of entry, persona non grata, which is not a reason, is a conclusion. So she still doesn't know the reason why they have denied her entry into Uganda.
0: Tell us about your mission, what you were going to Uganda to do.
3: So Martha Karua has been one of the lead lawyers in the treason case against the opposition politician in Uganda, Kizza Besigye. And she has been handling that case. She has a special permission from the Bar Association in Uganda to handle that case, since she's a senior counsel from Kenya. And Kizza Besigye was arrested in Kenya and repatriated to Uganda when he had come for an event that she had invited him for. So she's been participating in that treason trial. And one of her lead core counsel is Erias Lukwago, who's a senior lawyer in Uganda, and has also been assisting the trial against Kizza Besigye, who's been in remand for about 2 years. So Erias Lukwago was himself arrested and charged with an offense of misprision of treason, which is an old offense, a colonial offense that relates to somebody who assists someone engage in treason by not disclosing the contents of treason. This, of course, is of great concern to us lawyers because advocate-client communication is privileged, and an offense or a charge of misprision of treason clearly attacks the advocate-client confidentiality. So a part of the delegation from Kenya, which is also a delegation of the East African Law Society. The East African Law Society is a bar association that represents all the bar associations of the countries of East Africa. I was going to Uganda to observe the bail application of this lead counsel, Erias Lukwago, who's the lead counsel of Kizza Besigye, but now himself is under arrest and under trial. So that was right. The main mission that had taken this team to Uganda.
0: Many thanks for explaining all that to us, Charles Kanjama, Senior Counsel and President of the Law Society of Kenya. And just to reiterate, the BBC has requested for comment from Uganda's immigration authorities, but has not received a response up until this moment.
17: What's been the reaction to this story in Kenya, given how prominent Martha Karua is?
0: Shock, but not many are surprised, because This is not the first time she has been returned back to Kenya in the region. And last year, she had also gone on a somewhat similar mission to attend a case relating to a Tanzanian opposition leader. And she was returned as well from the airport. And so there's a lot of concern in the country and in the region about these increasing cases of, you know, blockage of lawyers, of people who are going to attend controversial cases in neighboring countries.
17: Now, the world's youngest nation, South Sudan, is seeing half of the entirety of its population facing food shortages. Years of conflict and climate shocks have left more than 7 million people in need of assistance. Thousands of families are in a cycle of displacement in which they have to flee violence multiple times. In some of the hardest hit areas where aid is in short supply, many are resorting to consuming things they wouldn't normally eat to survive. The BBC has managed to hear stories from impacted families in one of the country's difficult to access regions. Here's Kalkadania Daniel will tell.
4: In a remote village in Akobo, one of South Sudan's most restive regions, small boats carrying families, including young children, glide towards the riverbank. They're returning home from neighboring Ethiopia after fleeing in March when violence swept through the area. It's a place prone to both drought and flooding. It's also a hotspot for recurring conflict, which means the hundreds of thousands who call it home often find themselves running away from one disaster or another. Food has long been scarce and medical help is in short supply. But in recent months, things have got dramatically worse. Nialit Jani Minek had to see her son die due to a lack of food and medical attention. He was a year and 9 months old.
5: I knew that my child was in the worst situation because I did not have anything to give him that he needed. I knew my child was suffering in my hands. He had been crying when he was starving. I took him to a clinic. He was given fluids, but he died the same day.
4: Fierce fighting between government troops and armed groups operating in the area forced humanitarians to leave the place. Hospitals were ransacked and farms burned down. With the army controlling most of the area now after an extensive offensive, relative peace seems to have returned. But food shortages have worsened and people are forced to eat wild leaves and lily flowers. Niachudir Tang, like many mothers, is concerned for the well-being of her young child.
5: We depend on grass leaves and spend up to 4 days without anything else to eat. We went around to find some domestic plants to cook for the children. My child cries because of hunger. When I give him my breast, he wails because he isn't getting enough milk. Imagine I am a lactating mother and not eating food for days.
4: A crisis of food insecurity is not unique to South Sudan in the Horn of Africa. Famine is declared in parts of neighboring Sudan as an ongoing civil war continues to shatter agricultural production. In Somalia, millions of children are suffering from malnutrition. But for South Sudan, since its birth as an independent nation 15 years ago, food insecurity seems to be a persistent and recurring problem due to a history of protracted violence and climate shocks. A recent report by three UN agencies paints a grim picture. Millions are facing hunger. The country's very poor road network has made it difficult to distribute aid, but also to record how many people are dying from hunger-related issues. Obia Acheng is the deputy country representative for the UN's Children Agency.
6: This was not necessarily their first displacement. There are people who had been displaced first, second, and almost three times as internally displaced people. When you get first displaced, you retain some, but second displacement, it decreases. Third displacement, it basically means you don't have any.
4: Relief workers and government officials stress the need for urgency. South Sudanese children are starving, and the arrival of crucial help could mean the difference between life and death. But for Nialit, it's already too late.
7: He was already severely malnourished when he was given medication. I didn't receive any food. I am unable to think properly because of what happened to my baby.
17: That report from Newsday's Kalkadan Yibeltel.
8: You're listening to Newsday from the BBC with Anne Soy in Nairobi, Rob Young in London. A reminder now of the main headlines this hour. After the first round of talks with the US and Iran in Switzerland, Iran's lead negotiator has reiterated that the Strait of Hormuz will be administered by Tehran. And Britain's biggest police force is expanding its use of facial recognition cameras to include key tourist areas of London. Time for some sports news now with Rebecca Adams.
15: Thank you, Anne. Well, Lionel Messi became the World Cup's record top scorer on Monday, despite missing a penalty for Argentina in their match against Austria. But he made up for that miss with a goal in the first half and then another in stoppage time to send the defending champions through to the last 32 with a 2-0 win. Here's the BBC's John Bennett, who has more on Messi's record.
9: The historic moment came 7 minutes before half-time as Lionel Messi made a signature run just inside the box to slot home into the bottom corner. He could have broken the record even earlier, but he put a penalty wide of the post. Messi's taken 28 World Cup appearances to overtake Miroslav Klose. His first World Cup was in 2006 when he became the youngest player to represent and score for Argentina at the tournament. Since then, he's scored at every World Cup apart from the 2010 competition in South Africa. Messi turns 39 on Wednesday.
15: Well, France forward Kylian Mbappe, who scored twice in his side's win over Iraq, was asked who he believed to be the world's best striker.
10: Lionel Messi. It's clear. The best in the world with Cristiano. It's clear. I think that he showed during 15 years that he had an amazing quality. Me, I try to do what I can do. I show my quality on the biggest stage, helping my team to win another World Cup. For the rest, it's debate for the people. For me, it's not a question in my head.
15: Well, just a quick update. Algeria have just taken the lead against Jordan with just a few minutes left of normal time in that match. And elsewhere, the two teams unbeaten in Group L so far, England and Ghana, face each other on Tuesday. Ghana coach Carlos Queiroz tells us what we can expect from that match in Boston later.
24: Huge entertainment on the pitch. That's our job, to create entertainment. We belong to the entertainment business. This is our duty and our obligation on behalf of Ghana to create entertainment. The English team, they're going to do the same. We're going to fight, we're going to play, we're going to enjoy. They'll be in the memories and the hearts of people after the game finish.
15: So we can look forward to entertainment from Ghana, but England's head coach Thomas Tuchel says the Black Stars will be bringing much more than that to the pitch later.
25: So Ghana with a new coach in the friendly against Wales is just a lot of quality and a very, very solid defensive block and very, very difficult in counter-attacking, very physical team with a lot of talent.
15: Well, Ghana beat Panama 1-0 in stoppage time in their opening match, while England recorded a 4-2 win over Croatia in theirs. A win for either side later would take them through to the knockout phase. Well, France's match against Iraq in Philadelphia became the first at this summer's World Cup to be delayed by thunderstorms. It was delayed for more than 2 hours after half-time. France eventually won 3-0 to make it through to the knockout stages. Newsday's John Bennett was at the Philadelphia Stadium dodging the rain showers.
9: That is the sound of Iraq fans celebrating, even though they lost to France, and even though it was a very long night. The first weather-interrupted match of this World Cup. And it was quite surreal, to be honest. We just about made it to half-time when a message appeared on the screens, on the big TV monitors, and it was also broadcast on the PA system. It said, due to approaching weather, please exit the open seating areas and seek shelter. So most fans, pretty swiftly and calmly, headed to the concourse areas. That's because here in the USA, fans are used to this. Sports fans are used to this. These are regulations set not by FIFA, World Football's governing body, but the National Oceanic and Atmospheric Administration here in the USA. So any lightning within an 8-mile radius and sporting events are halted, with fans being asked to seek shelter. The game here in Philadelphia was stopped for 2 hours and 11 minutes before we finally got going again after very heavy rain. We got going again at 8 p.m. local time. But most fans, like these Iraq supporters, took it all in their stride.
1: Okay, well, the atmosphere is beautiful, as you saw. We love our country. That's why we're here. We travel everywhere for it. Yeah, the fans are crazy, and we love it.
11: You didn't mind the rain either. You didn't mind the break for the thunderstorm. What happened? Did you all go behind the scenes and, keep celebrating?
1: Absolutely. We had to. I mean, the thunderstorm was there, so we had to step back, and that didn't mind us from waiting. And that's what we're here for, to watch and support.
11: How wet did you get in that stadium?
12: I loved it. It sure was nice.
11: You didn't mind the rain?
12: No, it's not a problem for us. We'll go anywhere.
11: Well, as for the game, France won 3-0. Ballon d'Or winner Ousmane Dembélé got his first major tournament goal. And Kylian Mbappe scored twice to move to 16 total World Cup goals. Just two behind Lionel Messi, who'd earlier, of course, beaten Miroslav Klose's record of 16. So France, like the fans, took the two-hour break in their stride as well. The right-back, Jules Koundé, actually said that they kept active in the dressing room on exercise bikes during the delay. Here's French football journalist Loic Tanzi from L'Équipe.
13: I think it's difficult for the players because when you stop the games during almost 2 hours, it's difficult to be back on the game. But I think that they did pretty good because Iraq is not a bad team. We've seen the team that they like to play. The way they're playing was pretty good tonight. But once again, France showed that they have all the quality and all the strikers to be world champion at the end of the tournament. And we've seen it today because Mbappe is amazing since the beginning of the World Cup, we are looking forward now to see what that the team can do when they go through the group stage.
11: I know you're well connected, the French press pack. Yeah. Were you texting anyone down in the dressing room during the break, seeing what was going on, the coaching staff?
13: Yeah. We have with the presser, and the press officer is pretty good with France. So he gave us all the update during the.
11: They were calm, were they?
13: Yeah. They say he told us, okay, they're just trying to have a warm up in the dressing room. They're speaking to each other, and they stay like doing things in the dressing room, not just staying. We are doing anything. So yeah, they're just texting us to stay to have some update during the break.
11: And finally, it's going to be some race, isn't it? Mbappe, Messi to get the world record for World Cup goals.
13: That's crazy. I think
11: he's only two away now, isn't he?
13: That's the best thing for the World Cup.

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1: We're going to head to the Gambia now, Africa's smallest mainland nation on the front line of a climate crisis. The country is grappling with rising temperatures, coastal erosion, erratic rainfall and growing pressure on communities that depend on agriculture and fisheries. What local solutions are emerging and how can they be financed as international aid comes under ever more strain? We'll focus on Africa's Nkechi Igbono, who has been speaking to National Geographic explorer and marine ecologist Maiyi Tal Hotchu me about how rising sea levels are affecting the livelihoods of farmers and fishermen.
2: These climate changes are affecting the livelihoods of us Gambians, particularly farmers, because as the sea level is rising, it's bringing in salt water. And what that salt water does is it causes agricultural farms, particularly rice farms, to be encroached with salt. And therefore, these seedlings are not able to adapt to that change. And so it reduces the harvesting that we were once able to have. And unfortunately, today, we are importing more than we are producing. Also, not just with agriculture, but also with oysters and fisheries, we're seeing how these species are trying to adapt, but unfortunately are not able to adapt to this changing environment.
3: Now, I covered climate issues in the Gambia. I think it was in 2022 or 2023. And I went to the ocean front, the beach front, and I was shown where the water used to be and where it is now. But I also saw tree planting activities were happening. Is that not a mitigation effort that is helping the issues that cities like Banjul are facing when it comes to rising sea level?
2: Restoration activities are happening along the Gambia River as well as the Atlantic side of the coastline. And we are so grateful for our community-based organizations as well as our village local people that are actually taking the lead in restoration activities. And we have seen some growth, regrowth, especially in the central and southern part of the Tembe wetlands. We are doing the science, but we're also working with the communities that are doing the restoration activities so we can see this positive change.
3: The Oceans Conference took place in Nairobi, Kenya's capital. What outcomes would you say could emerge from those discussions? Because a few climate experts have just said most of these conferences are just talk shops. They are not deal rooms where proper policies are actually going to be implemented.
2: Right. I mean, just to have our Oceans Conference on the continent speaks volumes. With the slogan, our ocean, our heritage, our future. I mean, when you talk about the future, you have to talk about continents like Africa that have been affected by climate change. And although some people do think that these conferences don't create meaningful policies, I see it from a different perspective. It allows us to come together to connect and to work together. Sometimes policies are not implemented the way that we would like them to be, but that's why we have to come together and meet, and we make the change that we need for our continent and for the world.
3: And top of that conversation is climate financing, which remains a major challenge, especially in many countries in Africa. Now, is enough funding reaching communities on the front lines of climate change?
2: That's an interesting question. And I found value working with organizations like National Geographic Society, because what it does is it does bring in that blue finance for us. And we get to work with other explorers. We get to come together. We get to scale up our projects and do on-the-ground conservation efforts.
3: But the thing is, it's for organizations like yourself that say they are combating or putting efforts to tackle climate change. But the thing is, the communities who are the most hard hit with these climate change impacts, some of them cannot fish anymore. Some of them have lost their beaches and their riverbanks and all of that. How are they benefiting?
2: I mean, when you say they, you're talking about me. You know, I was born in the Gambia. I live in the Gambia. My children are Gambians. My husband is Gambian. We are benefiting by creating awareness, even though sometimes it doesn't reach all the way to every community. It's important to have people like myself on the ground, making sure that we create this awareness and do what we can, even using traditional ways of protecting ourselves or conserving our

0: environment is what's important, so that nobody is left out when it comes to climate issues and climate discussions.
1: But speaking of budgeting and monies that are received to tackle climate change, many donor countries are actually cutting down their budgets for aid and climate financing. Now, how concerned are you about the future of climate adaptation efforts or even mitigation efforts?
0: I once used to be very concerned when finance funding was being cut, but I'm so optimistic now because I see us doing the work without receiving the financing. And although we do need it, I will never say we don't need it, but sometimes when you don't have something that you need, it forces you to rethink and strategize how you can still do the work and make sure that you have an impact. Gambia is such a small country, it's such a pilot country where we can test all these things. And it's a group of us that are working together to make sure that the impact is all across the board.
1: But are there alternative funding mechanisms or partnerships that could bridge that funding gap?
0: So organization like National Geographic Society, through Perpetual Planet Ocean Expeditions, they have shown and they have given back to the continent, and they've been helping organizations like myself. So we need to now look into organizations that have such a strong philanthropy part of their CSR so that they can support countries and people and communities.
2: National Geographic explorer and marine ecologist Mayai Tal-Hotchmi there speaking to Nkechi Egbona, and you can hear a longer version of that conversation, more on that story, by getting the BBC Focus on Africa podcast, either from our website at bbc.com or wherever you usually get your downloads. 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
1: European leaders have publicly congratulated Trump on reaching a deal with Iran, but they also are reserving final judgment.
0: It's your community. 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

0: Hello, you're with Newsday on the BBC World Service with Anne Sawyer in Nairobi and Rob Young in London.
1: Red heat alerts issued across Western and Central Europe as temperatures in the coming days are forecast to cross 40 degrees Celsius. We speak to a climate change expert.
0: After Sir Keir Starmer's resignation as Prime Minister of the United Kingdom, the man seen as the front runner to succeed him, Andy Burnham, has been sworn in as a Member of Parliament. We'll speak to our political correspondent about what comes next.
1: And Britain is now set to get its seventh Prime Minister in a decade, beating Italy's record of five in 10 years. We get a view from Italy on the changes in the UK.
0: We'll also head to Sri Lanka, which is reporting its worst dengue fever outbreak in years. We'll find out why and ask what people can do to prevent catching it.
2: BBC News with Roisin Hasty. After the first round of talks with the US in Switzerland, Iran has again made it clear that it's keen to exert a degree of control over the Strait of Hormuz. For his part, the US Treasury Secretary Scott Bessent said earlier that Washington would suspend sanctions on Iranian oil production and exports for 60 days. Here's Sanjay Dasgupta.
3: Speaking to Iranian state television as he travelled back from the talks in Switzerland, Iran's lead negotiator Mohammad Bakir Ghalibaf said he'd already made it clear through his previous postings on social media that the administration of the Strait of Hormuz would never return to the way it was before the war. He also said Iran and the US had agreed to establish coordination mechanisms for 30 days to ensure smooth passage for vessels through the strait. Speaking to reporters on Monday, President Trump had said the Strait of Hormuz was totally open.
2: Parts of Western Europe are bracing for record temperatures today as a brutal heatwave continues to intensify across the continent. It's expected to become more extreme as the week progresses. From Paris, Hugh Schofield looks at how the heatwave is affecting France.
4: There's never been a June day in France as hot as yesterday, and today will be even hotter. Across the west of the country, cities like Bordeaux at 42 degrees Celsius and Rennes at 40 degrees saw temperatures which even in July or August they'd not experienced before. Today, more than half the country is in the maximum red alert zone for heatwaves, and most of the rest is in the next highest orange zone. Once again, thousands of schools will be either closed altogether or sending children home at lunchtime because they can't guarantee safe conditions in the classroom.
2: The UK is likely to experience its hottest June on record in Spain and Portugal. Temperatures are also much higher than seasonal averages. Bangladesh has stepped up security in the capital Dhaka and five other regions on the 77th anniversary of the founding of the deposed Prime Minister's party. Sheikh Hasina was ousted nearly 2 years ago. Officials said the move was to prevent any processions by the Awami League, whose senior leaders were arrested and activities banned. Ambrasan Etiwajan has more details.
5: The Bangladeshi Home Minister Salahuddin Ahmed said security forces had been instructed to remain on high alert to prevent any disorder. The troops will remain deployed until the end of the month. Sheikh Hasina resigned and fled to India after a mass uprising in August 2024. Since then, with its activities banned, the Awami League, once the most dominant political force in the country, has been pushed to the margins. In recent months, supporters of the Awami League have held flash rallies defying the ban.
2: World news from the BBC. Some of the World Cup's biggest stars have again demonstrated their goal-scoring prowess. Lionel Messi scored both of Argentina's goals in their 2-0 defeat of Austria. In the process, he set a new record for overall goals at World Cups, 18. The French striker Kylian Mbappe is hot on his heels with 16 after scoring two in France's 3-0 win over Iraq. A California court has dismissed a lawsuit filed by the Trump administration against the city of Los Angeles, arguing that it was acting unlawfully by limiting its cooperation with federal immigration authorities. But the district judge ruled that the city had not acted unconstitutionally, as its ordinance governs the conduct of the city's own staff and agencies. Bolivia's former leader, Evo Morales, has announced the temporary removal of roadblocks that have choked the Andean country's highways for 50 days as part of protests against President Rodrigo Paz. On Saturday, Mr. Paz declared a state of emergency that allowed the military to remove the blockades, which have caused severe shortages of fuel, food and medicine. A new species of spider, which specialises in hunting a single type of ant, has been discovered in the rainforests of Australia. An international team of researchers' work, as published in the journal Current Biology, found the small nocturnal spider exclusively traps a species of aggressive green tree ant one at a time. Dr. Jonas Wolf explains.
6: It uses this principle of power amplification. So you can imagine a spider spends about half an hour building this snare and placing line after line. And each time it's kind of pulling this line straight. And thereby it's a little bit like a spring where elastic energy is stored. And because it uses so many lines, then there's a massive amount of energy that is all released in one go at an instant.
2: BBC News.
1: Thank you for that news. Hello and welcome to Newsday on the BBC World Service. We are live from London with Rob Young and from Nairobi with me, Anne Sawley.
0: Coming up, a heat wave predicted across much of Western and Central Europe. We're going to hear from an expert on that. We'll also be focusing on the changes to Britain's leadership following the resignation of the Prime Minister yesterday. And we'll hear about a mosquito-borne disease that is affecting many people in Sri Lanka.
1: And Rebecca Adams will bring us all the latest World Cup action. In the past few minutes, Algeria has beaten Jordan 2-1 in the San Francisco Bay Area. And as ever, we welcome your messages on the World Cup or on anything that you hear on the program. Our text message is +44 77 86 20 50 85.
0: Now, Europe right now is hot, extremely hot. Tens of millions of people across the continent are sweltering under unusually high temperatures for June. Red heat alerts, as they are called. The most severe warning have been issued in parts of France, Spain and other nations across Western and Central Europe as well. The forecast says that in some parts of the continent, temperatures could hit 44 degrees, incredibly hot for the month of June. So hot, in fact, that two children aged 2 and 4 were found dead in their family car in the south of France in an accident being linked to the weather. We're going to speak now to Dr. Samantha Burgess, who's strategic lead for the Copernicus Climate Change Service in Europe. Welcome to the programme. Just tell us what is happening and why it is happening.
7: Yeah, good morning. So Europe is the fastest warming continent, and with temperatures rising at about twice the global average rate. And this means that in the summer period when we have heat waves, the heat waves are more intense, more frequent and longer lasting than they otherwise would have been without climate change.
0: And how unusual is it to get temperatures of 44 degrees in parts of Europe in this month?
7: It's incredibly unusual, but unfortunately, it's the trajectory that we're facing with a changing climate. So you've mentioned already the red warnings. It's really important people listen to those red warnings and change their behaviour to protect themselves and their families.
0: So when I was coming into work in the middle of the night, we had the most incredible electrical storm with flashes of lightning every couple of seconds, rolling thunder that didn't seem to stop for about half an hour, and almost tropical rain. And so we just have this kind of crazy weather at the moment. Just explain what is happening atmospherically.
7: Yeah, that's right. So when we have this type of weather event, you can get sudden convective storms, which are really like tropical weather systems. And as you mentioned, it's very unusual at the latitudes that we have in the UK and other areas. So what we have is what's known as a heat dome. And so this is very hot air that's come from northern Africa. And it's effectively compressed and stabilised and pushed down towards the Earth's surface, which is heating everything up. And it's quite a stable system, so that's why it's lasting several days.
0: Now, we talked on the programme a few weeks ago about the prediction that El Niño, this warming weather phenomenon, is due to happen this year. Is part of what we're seeing now down to that, or is it largely down to climate change?
7: So yes, El Nino is coming, but that is a future event that isn't impacting the current heat wave. So the current heat wave is made worse by the concentration of greenhouse gases in the atmosphere.
0: And we've had governments respond in various ways. Yes, they issue these heat alerts and various bits of advice. I see that in France, for example, hundreds of schools have been closed or are operating reduced hours. France has also banned alcohol at festivals to prevent people becoming dehydrated. What should governments be doing? What should people be doing if they're living in these affected areas?
7: So governments are doing the right thing, and the heat health warnings are really critical to pay attention to. However, the reality is that the infrastructure across Europe, but globally, isn't adapted to our changed climate. So in many places across Europe, our houses are designed to keep the heat in winter rather than keep the heat out in summer. So it's really important that we try and protect the people in houses by keeping windows closed when it's hotter outside than inside, keep those curtains or shutters closed, and really try and stay cool, not do exercise during the middle of the day to respond to those health advisory warnings.
0: And you said that Europe is the fastest warming continent, warming at twice the global average rate. So things are just only going to get worse in Europe then?
7: Yes, until we turn off the tap to greenhouse emissions in the atmosphere, and our climate will continue to warm. And it's really the extremes at this time of year that make things worse. So the global climate has warmed by 1 to 1.5 degrees, but when we have heat waves, they've increased by 3 or 4 degrees, sometimes exceptionally much more than that. And that's really where we see the impacts to both infrastructure, but also most importantly to people.
0: Even if we stop burning fossil fuels tomorrow, though, the climate surely would continue to warm, wouldn't it? And we would have to do something else to reverse it, to go back to what we would regard as normality.
7: Yes, that's right. So if we did turn off the tap to emissions tomorrow, the climate would continue to warm. There's a amount of warming that's baked into the system, if you will. So it's critical that we both mitigate and adapt to our changing climate. And by adapting to our changing climate, particularly at this time of year, is really important to adapt our cities. So have green and cool refuges. So there's a huge differential of several degrees when you're in a park versus in a concrete, densely populated street with high-rise buildings around it. So we need to adapt our cities to make sure we're diminishing that heat island effect and making it more comfortable for people.
0: Thank you very much indeed, Dr. Samantha Burgess there from the Copernicus Climate Change Summit. There is lots of advice on the BBC website about how to keep cool during the heat. One of the bits of advice, which I haven't tried but may well do, Anne, is cool your socks in the fridge and put those on, because cooling your feet lowers the overall temperature of your body.
1: Now, Sir Keir Starmer says that he will quit as Labour Party leader, paving the way for a contest to decide a new Prime Minister. Speaking in Downing Street, Sir Keir said that he accepted that he was not best placed to lead Labour into the next general election. Hours after his resignation, Andy Barnum, the former Mayor of Manchester and newly elected MP, took his seat in the Commons. Let's listen to that moment.
8: We now come to Andy Barnum, Member for Makerfield.
9: I swear by Almighty God that I will be faithful and bear true allegiance to His Majesty King Charles, his heirs and successors, according to law. So help me God.
1: Andy Barnum is regarded by many as the frontrunner to replace Sir Keir after he secured an emphatic win over his Reform UK rival in last week's by-election. Barnum announced on Monday that he would put himself forward as a candidate in the leadership contest. Let's now speak to the BBC's Rob Watson. Rob, is this turning into a bit of a coronation, or is there going to be a real contest now?
10: Well, good morning, Anne. Good morning, Rob. Good morning, everyone. And my goodness, we've been saying that Keir Starmer have been living on borrowed time on this programme for some time. Well, it ran out yesterday. on your question, we just don't know. I noticed you described him as the front runner, Andy Burnham. Well, at the moment, he's the only runner, so it may well be a coronation. There is a little bit of a debate going on within the Labour Party as to what would be best, and Andy Burnham's team tends to think a coronation would be best for the simple reason that it's going to be difficult enough trying to persuade the British people to put up with a seventh Prime Minister in 10 years. It would make it even worse if there was to be some massive row inside the Labour Party as to who it should be, because they feel that would be just like the Conservatives and their 14 years in power. The argument against a coronation is, well, if you are going to have seven Prime Ministers in 10 years, wouldn't it be a good idea to test the seventh one in a debate and contest?
1: And tell us about Mr. Burnham. What's his vision and message?
10: Well, let me tell you about him first, and then I'll go to the message. I'll do a little pen portrait. So he's 56 years old. He was born in Liverpool, supports Everton, the other team in the city. He's more obviously relatable and likeable and sort of extrovert than Keir Starmer. He kind of tries to style himself as very much a normal kind of guy. He likes football. He likes music. He's kind of quite a trendy dresser. You know, he kind of cares about his appearance. You asked about his policies. Well, I don't think, or his ideology, I don't think he's remarkably different to Keir Starmer or any other centre-left European politician. He thinks that, you know, the state is a good thing, state intervention is good. He prioritises living standards for ordinary working people, as they put it. That the big issue is, would he really do anything much different to Keir Starmer in terms of those big issues, you know, taxation, spending, borrowing, or is Britain so constrained by the fact that it's already so much in debt and that its taxes are already pretty high? So those are the outstanding questions. But he'd certainly be a very different person in terms of ability to communicate and get over a message.
1: A very different person. Thank you very much, Rob Watson there.
0: Well, let's head to Italy now. Giorgia Meloni is the fifth prime minister in the past 10 years, reflecting that country's fast-moving political landscape. But once notorious for swapping prime ministers, especially through much of the 20th century, also often the butt of jokes from the British media and political class, Britain is now going through prime ministers at a much faster rate than Italy. We can speak to Beppe Severini, who's a columnist for the Italian newspaper Corriere della Sera, one of the oldest and most read papers in Italy. Welcome to the programme. What is the reaction in Italy to Britain's commenting on turning into Italy because of the churn of prime ministers?
11: Well, you're quite right. We're several prime ministers, many prime ministers since World War II, but it's changed in the last few years. Giorgia Meloni has been there for almost 4 years. So the reaction in Italy, it's all right that you compare modern Britain with Italy a few years ago, but mostly to answer your question is disbelief, because nonetheless it's Britain means stability, means the electoral system that works, and so on and so forth. Seven prime ministers in 10 years, and Keir Starmer's leaving. To this morning is Brexit anniversary, 10th anniversary. I was in England, actually, Clacton-on-Sea. I was waking up in Clacton-on-Sea 10 years ago because of, and then moving to London. Seven prime ministers in 10 years means European gods are resentful and ruthless, and have a sense of humour because of the anniversary. So that's what we think.
0: Right, so you were in a part of England which was strongly in support of Brexit a decade ago when the referendum was happening. Have the days of the prime ministerial churn in Italy come to an end? Because Giorgia Meloni is coming up for, 4 years in office, isn't she?
11: We don't know. He may go back to the old days, but definitely we're going to have an election next year, because the 5 years have gone, will be gone. And so, but you see, the economy in Italy is not doing wonderfully well. We used to manage a shrinking, not a shrinking, but a stable, low growth economy. You're not. And I think managing a shrinking economy is so difficult for all of you prime ministers. Maybe Boris Johnson is a character, because Boris is Boris, that's something else. But the other six, the other five, because The new one is not there yet. Obviously, it's difficult job, and that the new British ambassador to Italy came to see us at Corriere della Sera yesterday. We had a chat, me and my colleague, with him, and he seems he said he didn't see a connection between this number of prime ministers in 10 years and Brexit. Actually, I do see a connection, because obviously things were not going well. Immigration, all the problem that has to do with the economy and agriculture and the services and this and that and the National Health Service, and quite a few has to do with Brexit. So obviously he had an impact. It's no coincidence, no way.
0: Thank you very much indeed. Beppe Severini there, who's a columnist for the Italian newspaper Corriere della Sera. And Kirsten, listening in Munich in Germany, poses a question related to what Beppe was just saying there. Says, do you really think that the new Prime Minister might be able to change much as the dire financial situation remains the same? Nkombe, listening in Yaoundé in Cameroon, says it'll be interesting to see whether Starmer's likely successor, Andy Burnham, changes course on immigration, policing and North Sea energy, the issues that Donald Trump has been criticising Sir Keir Starmer for. Thanks very much indeed for your messages.
1: Here with Newsday with Ansoy in Nairobi, Rob Young in London and Rebecca Adams also in London with the sport.
12: Thank you very much, Anne. Well, in the last few moments, the Group J match between Algeria and Jordan has finished, where Algeria came from behind to win by 2-1. The result means that Jordan, who made their World Cup debut at this tournament, are now out. Amin Gouiri and Nadia Ben Bouali scored Algeria's goals after Nizar al-Rashtan gave Jordan the lead. Meanwhile, France versus Iraq was delayed for 2 hours after half-time because of lightning storms in Philadelphia. France eventually won 3-0 to make it to the knockout stages, thanks to 2 goals from Kylian Mbappe and a third from Ousmane Dembele. Elsewhere, and Senegal must now beat Iraq in their next match if they are to have any chance of progressing, after losing to Norway 3-2. And Lionel Messi has become the World Cup's leading all-time scorer. He got both goals in Argentina's 2-0 win over Austria to send them through to the knockout stages.
0: And to think he retired from international football a decade ago. Rebecca, thank you very much. Indeed, let's head to the business desk in Singapore now. Speak to Saranjana Tiwari there about one of the biggest names in cloud computing. It has shed over 21,000 jobs over the past year, linked, no surprise perhaps, to artificial intelligence.
13: That's right. Oracle, which is a software and cloud computing firm, says it's shed about 21,000 roles, down from 162,000 workers at the same time last year. And it's largely because of the deployment of AI technologies across its operations. And the company has said that it may continue to result in further reductions to the workforce. Now, this amounts to about 13% of Oracle's workforce, so pretty significant numbers. And it is part of a wider trend across a lot of technology firms who are pouring hundreds of billions of dollars into building AI infrastructure like data centers. But that might mean down the road that there needs to be less people to do those jobs.
0: Right. And so the significance of this then, is it the canary in the coal mine? Is that why we're so interested in this?
13: That's right. It is a huge company, and so it tells us a lot about the direction that other companies are going in. Amazon, Facebook are other tech companies that have also had job losses as a result of AI. But Oracle is also very significant because its owner, Larry Ellison, is very close to Donald Trump. And so anything that happens with the business is of interest. You'll remember that Oracle also took a stake in TikTok when that issue had come up as well. So it's a very powerful company in the US, but broadly this is about what's happening in the tech sector, what's happening with this AI boom, and it tells us what could happen to workforces and job roles as AI continues to develop and continue to be adopted.
0: Yeah, could happen. It's definitely having an impact in the tech sector. Beyond that, the evidence is a little more mixed. Saranjana Tiwari there at the business desk in Singapore. Thank you.
1: And let's head to Sri Lanka now, that is reporting its worst dengue fever outbreak in years, with more than 44,000 infections and 28 deaths since the start of 2026. 5 children are among the dead. Health officials say that cases nearly doubled between April and mid-June, raising concern about the country and that it could be heading towards levels last seen in 2019, when more than 100,000 people were infected. Now, health experts warn that infections are likely to keep rising in coming weeks, putting further pressure on already stretched hospitals. Earlier, I spoke to Professor Nilika Malavige from the Institute of Allergology and Immunology in Sri Lanka.
14: There's an abnormally sharp rise in cases this year, but as many countries are seeing from time to time, there are massive surges of dengue cases around the world. And it comes in like every 4-6 years, you get this massive rise. And it's because of so many different factors.
1: What are the biggest factors?
14: One would be, of course, the vector. So we've had very diverse climatic changes. We had cyclones, then followed by very extreme, temperatures, which would, of course, favor increasing vector breeding sites. Last year,
1: vector,
14: we
1: you
14: had
1: mean
14: a
1: the mosquitoes that transmit
14: mosquitoes, the Aedes mosquitoes. And last year, we had a massive chikungunya outbreak and, of course, less dengue. So then people are less worried about dengue. So because we didn't have a massive dengue outbreak for a while, so less, I would say, attention towards eliminating vector breeding sites. That would be another reason. But also coming to other reasons is unplanned urbanization. And the other factors is the virus itself. You see, the virus evolves. And as I mentioned, last year, we had a massive chikungunya outbreak, which actually led to a decline in dengue cases. Both chikungunya and the dengue virus use the same vector, which is Aedes mosquitoes, to transmit. So I think the current virus, which has been around for a while, would have adapted for better transmission as well. All these things coming together lead into this massive outbreak we are seeing right now.
1: And just for people who have not heard about it, how serious is dengue fever?
14: Yes, so that's a very good question. The vast majority of dengue infections are mild. But let me define mild. Still, it's like a very painful illness. You have high temperatures and basically you are, disabled and not being able to go to work. For some people with mild illness, when I mean mild, I mean not needing hospital admission, sometimes they can't go to work for 14 days because of the tiredness they feel. But the people who do require hospitalization, that is because when they have certain warning signs that alert clinicians that they might go into trouble, which is we are talking about plasma leakage and lowering of blood pressure, which they can go into shock. And when you have this plasma leakage, then the mortality rates have been over 20%. And that's, pretty high. So right now, because we don't have treatments and we don't know which patients are going to be developing this very bad plasma leakage, all patients suspected of going to develop complications need to be admitted to hospitals. And, the capacity reached the limit in some hospitals.
1: So how can people prevent it?
14: So there are many ways for prevention. For dengue as well, it's an integrated strategy that actually everybody, accepts that that is the way forward. One thing, of course, is the vector control. So when we say vector control, it is getting rid of breeding sites, but we've been doing that for the last 70 years and we see the dengue incidence increasing. So that alone is not going to be effective. We need better vector control methods. And there are other new novel techniques like spatial repellents coming in. The other one is a vaccine. So the good thing is we now have two dengue vaccines and many others undergoing phase 3 clinical trials. But still, despite these things, there will be people who still get, symptomatic dengue, need hospitalization. So all these strategies need to come together to find long-lasting solutions for dengue.
1: Professor Nilika Malavige. And Rob, you are in Sri Lanka in April. Was this a concern for you? How did you prevent it?
0: We were there for 3 weeks for a family wedding, and we were in the unusual situation where, because the mosquitoes that carry dengue are out in the day, that we ended up wearing mosquito spray and long sleeves in the day, whereas I'm used to being in malarial countries and in many parts of West Africa and elsewhere where you would do that in the evening. But I did see after a very heavy downpours, people out spraying chemicals on bushes near areas of standing water, which is where dengue carrying mosquitoes breed. So they are clearly trying to get a handle on it, but obviously the current outbreaks are a concern for people there.
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0: Hello, you're with Newsday from the BBC World Service with Anne Soy in Nairobi and Rob Young in London.
1: Kenya's Cabinet Secretary of Health has been found guilty of contempt of court over his handling of the construction of a US-funded Ebola quarantine facility.
0: Europe is facing a heat wave. Does Sierra Leone have any advice on how Europeans can deal with the impact of extreme heat?
1: And we have the story of Curaçao's goalkeeper.
19: BBC News with Emily Thomas. Iran has again made it clear that it plans to exercise a degree of control over the Strait of Hormuz. Speaking after the first round of talks with the US in Switzerland, its chief negotiator, Mohamed Barghar Ghalibaf, said the administration of the strait would never be the same as it was before the war. Parts of Western Europe are bracing for record temperatures today as a heat wave continues to intensify across the continent. In France, more than half the country is in the maximum red alert zone. Bangladesh has stepped up security in the capital, Dhaka, and five other regions on the founding anniversary of the party of the deposed Prime Minister Sheikh Hasina. Officials said the move was to prevent any processions by the Awami League. Bolivia's former leader, Evo Morales, has announced the temporary removal of roadblocks that have choked the country's highways for 50 days as part of protests against President Rodrigo Paz. On Saturday, Mr. Paz declared a state of emergency, allowing the military to remove the blockades, which have caused severe shortages of fuel, food and medicine. A California court has dismissed a lawsuit filed by the Trump administration against Los Angeles. The lawsuit had argued that the city was acting unlawfully by limiting its cooperation with federal immigration authorities. Britain's biggest police force has announced that it's expanding its use of facial recognition cameras to more of London's tourist areas. The Metropolitan Police say the cameras help reduce crime and assist officers to target known criminals. A new species of spider, which specialises in hunting a single type of ant, has been discovered in the rainforests of Australia. It uses a unique spring-like snare to trap a species of aggressive green tree ant. And that's the latest world news from the BBC.
0: Cheers, Emily. Thanks very much indeed for that summary there. Hello, you're with Newsday from the BBC World Service, live from Nairobi with Anne Soy, and from London with me, Rob Young.
1: In this half hour, we hear about a Kenyan court case and the ruling has been delivered on the controversial Ebola facility in central Kenya on contempt of court. And we'll hear from a former heat officer appointed to help her city deal with extreme heat.
0: We're also going to hear from the goalkeeper who has made record-setting saves, Curaçao's Eloy Room. I'm looking forward to that in a few minutes' time. Your messages, of course, welcome on any of our stories. Please send them to +44 77 86 20 50 85.
1: Here in Kenya, the Cabinet Secretary for Health, Aden Duale, has been found guilty of contempt of court over his handling of the construction of a controversial US-funded Ebola quarantine facility. Now, last month, the High Court halted the building of the 50-bed isolation centre at a military base in the north, in the town of Nanyuki, until a case brought by rights groups could be heard. The proposed 50-bed facility, intended to quarantine U.S. citizens exposed to Ebola in the Democratic Republic of Congo, but it sparked weeks of protests in which at least three people were killed. Now, the Law Society of Kenya is among the parties in this case. Wycliffe Oyo is a council member and convener of its Public Interest Litigation Committee and joins us now. First of all, your reaction to this High Court decision?
20: Thank you very much for having me, and good morning. The High Court decision made yesterday is a welcome step in ensuring that the rule of law is complied with in Kenya and that public officials are held to account for whatever they do or they fail to do in the exercise of their mandate in public office. So for the Law Society of Kenya, we welcome this decision, and I believe the country welcomes the decision as well.
1: And we have seen weeks of protests in Nanyuki Town, many people opposed to it, local leaders as well. The government says that this facility is needed for Ebola preparedness.
20: From a legal perspective, is this so much
1: about the facility itself, having such a facility in Kenya, or is this about how the process how the government conducted itself throughout that process and the decisions that were made?
20: It's both about how the process was conducted and having the facility in Kenya. So the first thing is that the initial understanding was that this facility was to house or quarantine U.S. citizens who were exposed to Ebola from the DRC and were to be brought into the country. So first of all, the feeling and the position of the health sector in Kenya is that we do not need a facility of this nature in Kenya, because Kenya was not at risk or exposed or recorded any cases of Ebola. But secondly,
1: well, the World Health Organization has classified the countries in the region as at high risk of infection.
20: Yes, yes. But health experts are also telling us that the preferred method of dealing with Ebola is to treat the patients or isolate them where the incident occurs. So it is against health protocols to transfer the patients from one place to another in the name of building the facility for preparedness. But secondly, about the process of doing this, you remember the U.S. authorities and even the U.S. citizenry were clear that they were not going to receive the Ebola patients into their own country. But then the government of Kenya decides that they would want to build this facility at a military airbase to house these people who've been rejected by their own country. So the constitutional imperative from a legal standpoint is to get the public views on such a development in what our law calls public participation. Public participation was not done, and the Minister for Health goes to the House, that is the National Assembly, and says that he doesn't think this is a matter in which the public needs to be consulted when the public stands to suffer the most should Ebola be recorded in the country.
1: Well, you mentioned that it's against protocols to evacuate people, but medical evacuations do happen even for highly infectious diseases. Now, let's talk about the legal issues and what precedent this ruling sets for the country and for the government.
20: Thank you very much. I think for us to understand the importance of this ruling, we must first of all put into context what exactly happened in court. We were in court on the 28th of May and again on the 2nd of June of this year, when orders were given and confirmed that the facility being constructed in Laikipia should stop, that construction should stop, pending the hearing and determination of the substantive issues presented in the petition. And the petition is inquiring into whether the construction of that facility complied with the relevant laws and health protocols. Now, the Cabinet Secretary for Health, Mr. Aden Duale, then files a replying affidavit indicating that the construction is ongoing, not as part of the Kenya-US arrangement, but as part of the country's own arrangement to deal with Ebola and its and preparedness towards it. So basically what the cabinet secretary was telling the court is that we have obeyed the court order to stop this arrangement under the US-Kenya arrangement, but we cannot stop construction under the health ministry's own preparedness for this pandemic. But
1: now, and he's due to appear later in court to explain the failure to comply with the previous court orders. Many thanks for speaking to us. We'll have to leave it there. Weekly for your council member and convener of the Public Interest Litigation Committee of the Law Society of Kenya.
0: Now, a major heat wave is gripping large parts of Europe, with temperatures soaring well above seasonal averages. In France, at least 18 people have died, including two young children who were left in an overheated car. In Spain's traditionally cooler north, the temperature is forecast to hit 40 degrees Celsius, more than double the historic average. Some parts of Spain are predicted to hit 44 degrees Celsius. We're also sweltering in London, here and elsewhere in Europe. Red warnings for extreme heat have been issued. We're going to speak now to Eugenia Carbo, who in 2021 was appointed as the heat officer for Freetown, the capital of Sierra Leone, the African continent's first official responsible for helping her city to adapt to rising temperatures and protecting people there from extreme heat. Welcome back to the programme. So with this severe weather, what is your first action that your office would take, the advice that you would give people when you are expecting a particularly hot spell?
3: Thank you so much, and good morning, and thank you for having me. So I'll start by saying extreme heat is one of the major risk that Freetown faces today, and residents are concerned with the intensity of heat experienced in recent times. So the moment the severe heat wave is focused, we do not just sit with the numbers, we act. We work closely with the Met agencies and the Ministry of Health to translate technical weather focus into simple, actionable messages that everyone can understand. We tell people what the focus means. We talk about what actions to be taken to ensure that they are safe, what to avoid during an extreme heat, and where to seek help if they need it. And then we move very quickly using various social media channels such as WhatsApp and Facebook. And we also utilize local media channels such as radio and TV, and work through community structures to disseminate the message. Because for me, an early warning is only worth something if it leads to early action.
0: What do people do? What do people not do? You mentioned that before, because if somebody, for example, has to work outside, they sweep streets or they work on a market stall, for example, they still have to work to earn money, don't they? They can't just stay indoors because it's particularly hot.
3: Definitely. Definitely. So it's all about the messaging and helping people to understand how to adapt to extreme heat, what type of clothes to wear when you're going out when the temperatures are extremely hot, drinking water in order to stay hydrated, staying away from the sun, and limiting hard and intensive exercises when temperatures are extremely high are some of the messages that we communicate to people in order for them to adapt to rising temperatures.
0: What innovations then did you develop, or other innovations that you're aware of across the African continent that perhaps Europe could learn from?
3: Yeah, so we are working on a lot in implementing various interventions and initiatives here in Freetown. And I must say that with confidence that Europe has the institutions, they have the resources, and they have the focus and the infrastructure, that African cities carry something else. We have been living with extreme heat with very little for a long time. So the first lesson for me is community, utilizing a top-bottom and bottom-top approach, and working on the ground, utilizing on-the-ground solutions. For us in Freetown, we have been working with traders in the markets to co-design the market shade cover project across the market, supporting over 3,000 market traders from the risk of extreme heat, installing reflective shades and solar panel fans and light, and also installing cooling systems such as cold room to support cooling infrastructure within the market. We are also implementing and very big in utilizing nature-based solution to increase the canopy cover across the city. Currently, we've planted over 1.2 million trees across the city. Every tree is digitally tracked with an 82% survival rate and providing green jobs for over thousands of young people in Freetown. And finally, through my work with ERA, we are now taking some of the learnings and lessons from Freetown across the region, working with cities such as Accra, Monrovia, Painesville, and Conakry, supporting them to conduct the urban heat island mapping and vulnerability assessment.
0: Thank you very much indeed, Eugenia Carbo there, who was the heat officer in the capital of Sierra Leone, Freetown. Rebecca Adams has bought herself an air conditioning machine to get through the next few days.
12: Oh, I have indeed. Well, actually, it was donated to me by a very generous friend of mine.
0: Very generous indeed, because they're not cheap, are they? And, well, we are sweltering here in Europe. Anne is wearing a scarf because it is unusually cold in Nairobi.
4: Yes, we're just getting to the cold season here, but I was just listening to the interview just speaking to, and it's such a, you know, the way the weather has been changing. I've just been thinking about architects and what must be going through their minds now, adapting housing to changing weather patterns, whether that be extreme heat or floods. Must be quite interesting discussions going on.
0: Yeah, people I know, you know, we have radiators in our house. Many people spent a lot of money putting underfloor heating in their homes, now considering having to get air conditioning units as well. Rebecca is still here and she's got more sport.
12: Indeed, thank you, Rob. Well, Norway are through to the knockout stages of this World Cup after beating Senegal 3-2 in Group I in New York. Ismaël Assar scored twice, but his stoppage time goal for Senegal meant that they left it too late to force an equaliser. The defeat means that they now must beat Iraq in their last group game to have any chance of reaching the knockout stages. Fans who watched the match at a popular Senegalese restaurant in Harlem were disappointed with the result, with some of them saying that coach Pep is to blame for his player selection.
21: I mean, it's very disheartening. I mean, we have the team, we have the players. I would say maybe the coach didn't make the right choice. I mean, even in the last minute, we still had a chance to, you know, get a draw and maybe hope to win the next game and get, you know, like the fourth best or something. But it's very disheartening since we won the African Nations Cup, and then, you know, to come here and, well, take like 3 goals in 2 games, it's very disheartening.
22: First, it's upsetting because, like, when we came to watch our game, we're watching our team, we want to win. I do not like when people criticize coaches and stuff because, like, the coach cannot take advice from everyone because we are a whole country. Everybody want the coach to put their player in. Like, that won't work like that, you know. He have to make up his own mind. He have to make his team himself.
23: I feel like Senegal, we could have attacked more, you know what I mean? I feel like we were playing too lackadaisical, and I feel like if Koulibaly, I feel like we should have put the young guys in the game earlier, right? If we did that, we would have had a better chance. But, you know, we were going with the older guys, you know, respecting the culture, you know what I'm saying? That was a part of the culture.
12: So, Norway joined France at the top of their group with 2 wins from 2 matches. Erling Haaland got 2 of Norway's 3 goals to become his country's leading scorer at this tournament. But he says he's just doing his job.
24: I don't know. I think it's my speciality to score goals. It's like many other things. I'm just really good at scoring goals, and I'm quite lucky. I don't know what I'm doing, but yeah, I mean, that's just how it is.
12: So a look ahead then to Tuesday's matches. It's Portugal versus Uzbekistan in Group K before England against Ghana in Group L. Those matches coming up later on Tuesday. While elsewhere, Curaçao's goalkeeper Eloy Room made a record-breaking 15 saves as Curaçao kept Ecuador out to earn a 0-0 draw. And he's been telling the BBC's Manny Jasmi about how it feels to be a World Cup hero.
25: Eloy, I mean, we're speaking not even 2 days after that amazing performance, the record-breaking performance by you. Have you replayed any of your saves in your mind since the game? Do you have any favourites?
2: To be honest, I didn't have the time to do that yet. I was so busy with interviews and doing everything, so I didn't have the time to just sit down and look at the saves back or think about it. But I saw some clips of it, and I think, yeah, it were 15 saves, so all of them were pretty good. But I think the first one was the most important one, and that one was also probably the most difficult one. But because after that, the team got confidence, I got confidence, so I think the first one was the most important.
25: Yeah, you. That was just after 3 minutes when Ener Valencia's shot. You saved down to your left and turned it behind for a corner. And do you think that set the tone for you? Did that start your blood pumping?
2: Basically, yes. Like for sure, as a goalkeeper, you need to grow in the game. But yeah, that was an important moment because we were really under pressure and it was after 3 minutes. So if that ball goes in, yeah, the whole stadium, like 90% was Ecuador, you know. So if they scored that goal, then the whole audience is behind it. So yeah, if you save that, you get a huge boost, and it gives the team also confidence. And after that, we calmed down and we settled in, and I think that was we set the tone for it, Joe.
25: And can you explain how you concede 7 in one game and in the next game keep a clean sheet? I mean, what was different this time that didn't exist when you played Germany?
2: The score was a little bit like on the high side, because if you look at the game, what I said, we played a really good game from the beginning. But at the end of the day, it's also a lesson for us. It was the first World Cup game for all of us. And for me, I still had four or five saves. So yeah, at the end of the day, that was a lesson for us. And we took that to the next game, and we want to show the world that we can perform at this level. And I think we showed that the second game.
25: Before the World Cup, there was a friendly in March, which Curaçao lost 5-1, and a friendly in May, which you lost 4-1, and you were in goal for both of those. Was it difficult to maintain your self-belief when those high scores were going in?
2: Yeah, not really. Of course, you don't want those high scores, but I also know knew it was a learning process, because we started to ramp the competition up, because we're going to play the World Cup. So we also played against better opponents. So normally we play against opponents in our region, and these were all different opponents, and we went all the way to Australia, and it was a far trip for us. So it was not ideal in flying wise and, you know, rest. So that was a difficult game, but also

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1: Emotions and emotions. I know how hard we work for it and like hard we have to work for it. So, yeah, it's like a roller coaster for all of us. But at the end, we're here now. And yeah, we are so proud of it. And now we want to extend the journey. So, yeah, it's up to us now to extend it. You know, we need to win against the Ivory Coast.
2: Well, can they realistically qualify their final group game is against the Ivory Coast? As we heard there from Curaçao goalkeeper Ilyari Room, who has been speaking to the BBC's Manny Jasmi.
3: And it was great to hear from him as well. Rebecca, thank you very much indeed. Now, disabled people are the most unfairly treated minority in Germany, according to one former member of parliament there. This is especially true in the world of work. The unemployment rate among disabled people is twice that of people with no disability. And when they do find work, it's often in an institution where they're paid less than the minimum wage and where they do not have the usual rights and protections enjoyed by most employed people. Amy Zayed, one of the very few disabled journalists working in Germany, asks what could be done to make Germany more inclusive.
4: Morgen. This is a small group, and we have here people with severe disabilities and a very high need of assistance. So right now you see,
5: this is what in Germany we call a Werkstatt für behinderte Menschen, a workshop for disabled people. Some 300,000 disabled Germans work in places like this one in Paderborn. The boss, Carla Bredenbals, shows me their gardening project.
4: I think this project is a nice project because it shows that for us it's not always about working, it's about developing people.
5: But these workshops are controversial in Germany. The disabled people who come to work here are often making goods for commercial companies but are paid less than the minimum wage.
6: Es gibt keine Gruppe, die so sehr diskriminiert wird.
7: There is no group that experiences more discrimination than people with a disability.
5: Hubert Hüppe is one of the most prominent critics of the workshop system and of the way disabled people are separated from the rest of society. He says this separation begins early.
6: Ein Grundsatz ist, wer einmal eine Sondereinrichtung kommt, der.
7: In principle, once you become part of this segregated system, you never get out of it. So you'll go from a special kindergarten into a special school and then into one of those sheltered workshops. Then you'll end up in a special care home and eventually you may even be buried there. Some of these homes have their own cemetery.
5: The workshops are supposed to prepare people to work in the mainstream economy. But only 1% of people in workshops ever make it to what we might call a regular job. Carla Bredenbals acknowledges that this is too few.
4: I know that the critics are there, that there's only 1% of people going back to the first market. And I do think also that that's way too low. I mean, that's the self-critic I have to take also, because we are much better than others. We are around the 1% also.
5: Here in Dortmund, they are holding what they're calling an Inklusionsmesse. It's a trade fair for inclusion companies. An inclusion company is one where 30% of the workforce is made up of disabled people.
8: Unser Ziel ist es, rund 10% der Menschen, die in Werkstätten für Menschen mit Behinderung arbeiten.
5: The director of the authority behind this event is Georg Lunemann. He's just announced an ambitious target to the audience here: to bring at least 10% of people in sheltered workshops in this region into jobs in the mainstream economy. He told me that at a time of economic difficulty in Germany, disabled people were an essential resource.
9: Also der Bereich von Menschen mit Behinderung, den sehen wir als Riesenchance, auch für den Arbeitsmarkt.
10: We see a real opportunity in the labour market for people with a disability in terms of skilled workers, because a huge number of businesses are looking for people, and we're trying to get a foothold in that market and make crystal clear the potential that people with a disability have.
5: The German government says that it's working on legislation to reform the workshop system. This, it says, would enable more people than today to move into the mainstream economy.

0: Ziad reporting there, and you can hear more on that story on this week's edition of Assignment here on the BBC World Service.
1: And you've been sending us your messages on the stories we've been covering this morning. Naomi says of the changes in the UK leadership, I can't imagine a kinder person than Sir Keir Starmer. He genuinely radiated integrity and goodwill. Honestly, maybe the United Kingdom just can't handle such a wonderful person, and they didn't deserve him. Naomi Rizal there.
0: Sacred John listening in Amsterdam in the Netherlands says the unhealthy political infighting and media scrutiny is the reason of the constant changing of prime ministers in the UK, whereas Amir in Sudan says the UK's departure from the European Union through Brexit reminds him that often unity brings greater strength, particularly when one remains part of a wider family.
1: And Nyagudi from Kenya on that court case about the Ebola quarantine facility says that there should be ample preparation in any sizable airport, including the capability to retrieve patients with no local Ebola containment measures at the airport. Not being prepared for an aircraft with an Ebola patient does not prevent such an aircraft ever heading to that area and making an emergency landing. Thank you very much for sending us your messages. Keep them coming. 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
2: I'm Elvis Meneyese. 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

0: Hello, you're with Newsday from the BBC World Service with Anne Soy in Nairobi and Rob Young in London.
1: Extreme hot weather is set to hit many countries in Europe today. We hear how Europe is becoming the fastest warming continent, with temperatures rising at twice the global average.
0: We'll look at how people in Spain and France are dealing with the extreme heat and ask what we can do to protect ourselves in these high temperatures.
1: And we look back at the resignation of the British Prime Minister, Sir Keir Starmer, and ask why he was deemed so unpopular and given no option but to quit.
0: We'll also bring you the highlights from the latest matches at the World Cup. Lionel Messi delivers again for Argentina and makes history by breaking the World Cup goals record. First, the bulletin of the latest news.
2: BBC News with Emily Thomas. After the first round of talks with the US in Switzerland, Iran has again made it clear that it is keen to exert a degree of control over the Strait of Hormuz. Speaking to Iranian state TV, Iran's lead negotiator said the administration of the strait would never return to the way it was before the war. Mohammad Bagher Ghalibaf also said Iran and the US had agreed a way to smooth the passage of vessels through the Strait of Hormuz.
3: Of course, just as there may still be issues in Lebanon and elsewhere, there are also issues in the Strait of Hormuz. As you have seen, there have been clashes on some nights. We agreed to establish coordination mechanisms there, including a hotline and a center that can be contacted whenever there is any ambiguity or dispute.
2: Parts of Western Europe are bracing for record temperatures today as a brutal heat wave continues to intensify across the continent. It's expected to become more extreme as the week progresses. Temperatures could surpass 40 degrees Celsius in some places. Dr. Samantha Burgess is from the Copernicus Climate Change Service.
4: It's incredibly unusual, but unfortunately, it's the trajectory that we're facing with a changing climate. Europe is the fastest warming continent, and with temperatures rising at about twice the global average rate. And this means that in the summer period, when we have heat waves, the heat waves are more intense, more frequent, and longer lasting.
2: Bangladesh has stepped up security in the capital Dhaka and five other regions on the 77th anniversary of the founding of the deposed Prime Minister's party. Sheikh Hasina was ousted nearly 2 years ago. Officials said the move was to prevent any processions by the Awami League, whose senior leaders were arrested and activities banned. Anbarasan Itarajan has more details.
5: The Bangladeshi Home Minister Salahuddin Ahmed said security forces had been instructed to remain on high alert to prevent any disorder. The troops will remain deployed until the end of the month. Sheikh Hasina resigned and fled to India after a mass uprising in August 2024. Since then, with its activities banned, the Awami League, once the most dominant political force in the country, has been pushed to the margins. In recent months, supporters of the Awami League have held flash rallies defying the ban.
2: A California court has dismissed a lawsuit filed by the Trump administration against the city of Los Angeles, arguing that it was acting unlawfully by limiting its cooperation with federal immigration authorities. But the district judge ruled that the city had not acted unconstitutionally, as its ordinance governs the conduct of the city's own staff and agencies. You're listening to the latest world news from the BBC. Some of the World Cup's biggest stars have again demonstrated their goal-scoring prowess. Lionel Messi scored both of Argentina's goal in their 2-0 defeat of Austria. In the process, he set a new record for total goals across different World Cups, 18. The French striker Kylian Mbappe is hot on his heels with 16 after scoring two in France's 3-0 win over Iraq. Erling Haaland of Norway got two of his own in a 3-2 victory over Senegal. Bolivia's former leader, Evo Morales, has announced the temporary removal of roadblocks that have choked the Andean country's highways for 50 days as part of protests against President Rodrigo Paz. On Saturday, Mr. Paz declared a state of emergency that allowed the military to remove the blockades, which have caused severe shortages of food, fuel and medicine. these shortages have begun to ease. The roadblocks were erected by workers and indigenous communities, Mr. Morales's power base. He said the protests will continue.
6: The people are making their voices heard through marches, protests, and even roadblocks. The government has had to pass this state of emergency, but that hasn't been enough. The struggle continues.
2: US media reports suggest a ransom note sent after the abduction of the mother of the American television presenter Savannah Guthrie claimed that she had died. The note was one of two addressed to the family of 84-year-old Nancy Guthrie, who went missing from her home on the outskirts of Tucson in Arizona at the end of January. A new species of spider, which specialises in hunting a single type of ant, has been discovered in the rainforests of Australia. An international team of researchers found the small nocturnal spider had evolved a unique spring-actuated snare that exclusively traps a species of aggressive green tree ant one at a time. It's been nicknamed the Ballista Spider. BBC News.
1: Thank you for those updates. 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We're live in London with Rob Young and Ina Robbie with me and Zoe.
0: Coming up, we'll be discussing the heat wave across much of Western and Central Europe. We'll hear from a climate expert and speak to our correspondent to hear how people are dealing with the weather. There'll also be more analysis to come following the resignation of the British Prime Minister, Sir Keir Starmer.
1: Got any thoughts on that or any other stories that we are covering? Please send us a message. Our text number is +44 77 86 20 50 85. Now, people waking up in parts of Europe this morning have a hot, possibly record-breaking day ahead. Countries including France, Italy and Spain have issued red weather warnings as temperatures are set to soar. Spain's state weather agency, EMET, warns of extremely high temperatures for the season until Wednesday, between 5 and 10 degrees above what is typical, with some areas set to reach above 44 degrees Celsius. We can now speak to our correspondent in Madrid, Guy Hedgeco. Welcome to the programme. Now, what's the forecast for weather where you are today?
7: Well, where I am in Madrid, we're expecting temperatures to rise later on today to around 40 Celsius. And we've been seeing this heat wave for several days now. We're told that today is probably going to be the peak of the heat wave here in Spain. So we're going to see temperatures well in excess of 40 degrees down in the south of the country, so Seville and Cordoba, those sort of areas where you often see very high temperatures in the middle of the summer. Are going to see temperatures of up to 44 degrees, we're told, later on today. Now, that wouldn't be completely unusual in the middle of the summer. It is unusual this early in the summer, however. And also up in the north of the country, in the Basque Country, we're going to be seeing temperatures of around 40 Celsius. That is extremely unusual because the Basque Country is normally one of the coolest areas of Spain.
1: What are people doing to cope with that weather?
7: Well, Spaniards are used to extreme heat, but they're used to seeing it, you know, in July or August. They're not used to seeing it this early in the summer. So, you know, it causes problems for people who are working, for example, particularly manual workers. There is, in fact, legislation that was brought into effect a few years ago, which said that manual workers must not work during a heat wave during the hottest time of the day. So we are seeing sort of legislative steps taken to respond to climate change. But also we are getting a lot of information from the national authorities and local authorities regarding health issues. So saying that people with underlying health issues and small children and the elderly could stay out of the heat at the hottest time of the day, which here in Madrid, for example, tends to be sort of mid to late afternoon. But I think many people are having to adjust to this because they're used to this kind of heat in the middle of July or August, but they're not used to seeing it at the end of June. So that is coming as quite a shock to many Spaniards, I think.
1: And so briefly, Guy, is there a concern then that this is part of a pattern of rising temperatures, that this could be, you know, what people have to get used to going forward?
7: Yes, very much so. I mean, I think there is a general acceptance of that. We're told that the temperatures we're seeing at the moment are between 5 and 10 degrees higher than what you would normally expect to see. In many cases, even more than that. So I think Spaniards realise that they're going to have to adjust to this new reality regarding the heat.
1: Guy Hitchcock, many thanks for speaking to us.
0: Well, let's head over the border from Spain to France, where drinking alcohol at outdoor festivals has been restricted. Many schools across the country are closed as well. Temperatures are predicted to go above 40 degrees Celsius. Much of the country is on a red alert. Various outdoor events have also been cancelled. Let's go to the city of Nîmes in the south of France. Speak to Anastasia David, a 30-year-old who works in a bookshop there. Welcome to the programme. I see the forecast for Nîmes is 38 degrees today. How are you finding the weather?
8: It's kind of hard. It was hard to feel asleep yesterday, and I know it's going to be really hot today. It's going to be like the hottest day today, so yes, it's a bit hard.
0: Yeah, I can sympathise on the falling asleep part. I'm finding it very difficult at the moment here in London as well. So have you got air conditioning? Have you got a fan? Are you leaving the windows open? What kind of things are you doing to try to cool yourself down?
8: I've got a ventilator, but I don't have the AC, unfortunately, so I'm closing the windows. That's the only thing I can do.
0: Yeah.
8: And drinking a lot of water.
0: Yeah, when you leave the windows open at night, often the noise of the traffic or whatever can wake you up, can't it?
8: Yes.
0: So is it changing your life in the day? What are you doing?
8: So, like this weekend, I just stayed home, and yesterday I went to the beach because it was really hard in Nîmes, because Nîmes is one of the hottest city in France. So, yes, I had to go to the beach to just cool down.
0: You had to go to the beach. The hardship,
8: yeah. It was too hot.
0: What about your friends? How are they coping?
8: So they have the AC, and so they stay home, and we just go outside at night, because during the afternoon it's really hot and very hard to be outside.
0: What about working? Are you able to work in this weather?
8: Yes, I work at a bookstore and we have the AC, so it's easy to work there. But I know, like, for example, people working at coffee or restaurants, it's very hard for them.
0: Right. Is it more of an incentive to go to work, maybe to work longer hours? If there's air conditioning in the bookshop, it must be quite a pleasant place to be.
8: Yes, it's better to be there than to be at home.
0: Well, the bookshops are always a pleasant place to be, in my opinion. Now, you're relatively young, you're 30. What about older people around you, maybe relatives or people who live near you? How are they coping?
8: It's really hard for them as well. And, for example, my grandfather don't have the AC, so he just stay home and or the same than me, close the windows and just go outside in the morning and at night.
0: And what about longer term? We were hearing from a climate scientist an hour ago saying that Europe is warming twice as fast as the global average. Europe is the fastest warming continent on the planet. It's going to get hotter, it would seem, year after year. How will you cope, do you think, in years to come? What will you do to try to ensure you can cope?
8: I don't know. It's a bit hard to imagine because, I know years after years, it's getting hotter and hotter. I don't know. I think we have to adapt now. We have to use the AC or to change because I think it's going to be harder and harder now. We know now because it's the second heat wave we have. Like, we had one in May, now we have one in June, and I don't know what is going to be in July and August. So yeah, I think we have to adapt to change things. Yeah.
0: All right, thank you very much indeed. Hope you don't suffer too much during it. Although going to the beach is it's a nice thing to do, isn't it? Anastasia David there, who works in a bookshop in Nîmes in the south of France. And I've continued to scroll through this great story on the BBC website about how to try to get a good night's sleep during the hot weather, because it is just so difficult to sleep during this, I find. One of them is don't let yourself nap during the day. Now, because of getting up in the middle of the night to present Newsday, I do like to have the odd nap. It does help me get through the day. But this idea about putting your socks in the freezer, I might have to give a go tonight. It does seem slightly odd, though.
1: It does seem odd. And I do wonder, you know, at the family level, What are some of the things that people there are doing? Is it better to stay indoors or to go outdoors, perhaps maybe to the park under a tree?
0: Yeah, we spent Sunday under a tree in the park, just kind of not lying around because the kids don't want to do that, but we're just kind of throwing a frisbee in the shade, trying to keep ourselves entertained. And you know, get out where there's a bit of a breeze as best you can. But at some time in the day, late afternoon here, 4 o'clock, forecast to hit incredibly high temperatures, particularly tomorrow, due to hit 39 here in London. We are just not a city built to cope with that kind of temperature. So if there is a fan, if there is an aircon unit, I suspect many people will be getting as close to it as they can.
1: And I imagine it also affects the kind of food that you eat, perhaps more cold food, a lot of ice cream.
0: Oh, lots of ice cream, lots of ice lollies, ice pops, salads, anything cold. The idea of eating something hot at the moment does not appeal. As you know, I guzzle huge amounts of coffee throughout the day. Ice coffee is what I'm having at the moment. It is just so good to be wakened up and cooled down at the same time. We are going to return to the political turmoil here in the UK at the moment. Britain due to get its 7th Prime Minister in 10 years, perhaps in just a few weeks' time. Andy Burnham, who was sworn in as a Member of Parliament yesterday, just hours after the incumbent Prime Minister, Keir Starmer, announced his resignation, is due to take over. Certainly he's the man leading the pack, because he's the only one in the pack, as Rob Watson, our political correspondent, was explaining an hour ago. Let's talk to Michael Peel now, who's the author of What Everyone Knows About Britain Except the British, a long-time overseas foreign correspondent, currently science editor at the Financial Times. Welcome to the programme. This could be an uncomfortable conversation for a Brit to have, I suspect, Michael.
9: Maybe, but also a bit of optimism, hopefully.
0: Well, let's hope so. You're in Denmark at the moment. How are people viewing what's happening in the UK?
9: Well, the media coverage, of course, focused on what you referenced, that this enormous, you know, unprecedented turmoil in British prime ministers. Politiken, the headline along the lines of Labour's leader had to save British politics from chaos. Instead, he was consumed by it, which gives you a flavour of how it looked. And it is reminiscent of, you know, the Brexit post-referendum years when I was based in Brussels for some of that time, and that sense of just, you know, constant turmoil and turnover of personalities and policies in London.
0: And it is the 10th anniversary of the referendum on Britain's membership of the European Union today. And so when you look at Britain from the outside, what are the things that Brits should know about their country but perhaps don't or don't want to know?
9: Well, I think ever since the referendum, and the referendum is a sort of symptom and driver of it, but it's not sort of solely responsible for it. There's been this kind of politics of overpromising and of politicians not really explaining and levelling with people about how the world has changed. So, you know, a few examples of that, you know, we have an older population. That means that social services, health, pensions are going to cost more money. And, you know, I think we should fund these things, but we need to be straight that's just a consequence of what happens when people get older. Also, it's the world has changed. The world is not the sort of benign for Western countries post-war era where they had pretty much, you know, the run of the field. There wasn't competition from China, from India, from large countries which are now asserting themselves, their size, their ingenuity, and are competing in industries in a way that means it's tougher for countries like Britain. And again, we just need to get a little bit more real about the ways in which the world has changed, and our politicians need to lead that conversation.
0: You talk about the European Union referendum. There's also been this kind of slow erosion of living standards since the financial crisis in 2007-08, which has affected the level of public service provision as well. And many people say that the country just doesn't work and doesn't work for them. And changing prime minister doesn't in any way change the amount of money that's available to spend on public services, for example, or to allow governments to cut taxes, does it? And so what do you think is going on in Britain as you look at it from the outside? Do you think when it comes to people's desire to throw politicians out of office with alarming regularity?
9: Well, there's clearly a lot of frustration, and it cuts in a lot of different ways. And of course, I'm back now, and I've been living in the UK now for almost 3 years again. And you know, it's striking that, of course, there are people all over the country who are really committed to their communities, who are doing all sorts of work, but not necessarily in a very coordinated or supported factor from central government or other authorities. And I really do think that, you know, there is still a lot of public spirit in the country on a day-to-day basis, and there's this yearning for things to be better, as you say. But that does require a sort of measure of realism about, and again, this is the responsibility of politicians to lead this conversation about, you know, well, if we want to sustain social services, you know, as I think we should, then we need to find the money to do that. Social care is a classic example of something that's been kicked around down the road by governments for well over a decade now, of both parties, because people won't reckon with the fact that, you know, an aging population means we do have greater social care needs, and those need to be funded. And at the moment, it's just left to individuals to deal with circumstances as they arise, rather than any attempt to get a kind of NHS-style social insurance. That's just one example.
0: Yeah, that's one of the issues that Andy Burnham was quite passionate about, actually, when he was Health Secretary in the last Labour government over a decade ago. So it's something he may well return to. But a lot of these things we've been talking about aren't just unique to the United Kingdom. Right. They do affect most developed economies, and they aren't rattling through prime ministers at the rate of knots that Britain is.
9: Yes, that's true. And I think that, you know, it's certainly across Europe, many of the pathologies we see in Britain, immigration is another example, are things that you see across the continent in all kinds of ways. And I think that, you know, having worked in Brussels especially, I'm in no way subscribed to the sort of a romanticized vision of the EU as some kind of panacea, but it has many faults. But one thing that it has given the country that are still in it is a sort of baseline stability of having a bigger regional organization. And around the world, it's not just in Europe, but many countries choose to be part of their regional organizations because there is a kind of strength in numbers. And obviously the arrival of Donald Trump again in the White House, the weaponization of trade by Trump and also to some extent by China and other countries, has shown that it really pays to be in groupings that have the ability to exert more power in talks on trade and other matters. And Britain, I think, is feeling a little bit sort of alone and sort of suffering the consequences of that. And we see that in the very difficult relationships with Washington that Keir Starmer had to grapple with during his time in office.
0: Although the economic problems predated the Brexit referendum, didn't they? And is there a broader point that, although the UK remains a nuclear power, member of the G7, still a massive economy, got a seat on the UN Security Council, a permanent member, there is a sense that it's a nation in decline globally as other nations rise, particularly China and India, but also in denial that it's a nation in decline.
9: Yeah, I would put it slightly differently. I would say that the decline is a relative one, and is partly a consequence, as we discussed earlier, that, you know, other countries have risen, and also you alluded to structural problems to do with economic models in the UK and elsewhere, which have not worked well. Clearly, there are challenges that you were talking about just before you came onto this segment about climate change, and, you know, massive, you know, global challenges which we all face, which again are something that's darkening the picture. But, you know, decline is relative, and B, the state of affairs in Britain is contingent. It's to do with political decisions that have been made, you know, by Conservative governments for a long time until the election 2 years ago, and since by Labour. Political decisions which, you know, can be changed. They are contingent, and, you know, there's no reason why things cannot be made better through collective efforts, led by and including by the government, but also just tapping into the fact that, you know, this is a country full of people who want to work hard. You have all kinds of talents and ingenuity, as all countries are. And, you know, there's no reason why things should be on a downward spiral.
0: Thank you, Michael. Michael Peel, author of What Everyone Knows About Britain Except the British, currently the science editor at the FT.
1: You're with Newsday from the BBC with me, Anso, in Nairobi. Rob Young in London. Also in London is Rebecca Adams with the sport.
10: Thank you very much, Anne. Well, Algeria scored 2 second-half goals as they came from behind to beat Jordan 2-1. The result means that Jordan, who made their World Cup debut at this tournament, are now out. Amin Gouiri and Nadia Ben Bouali scored Algeria's goals after Nizar Al-Rashtan gave Jordan the lead. Meanwhile, France versus Iraq was delayed for 2 hours after halftime because of lightning storms in Philadelphia. France eventually won 3-0 to make it to the knockout stages, thanks to 2 goals from Kylian Mbappe and a third from Ousmane Dembele. Elsewhere, and Senegal must now beat Iraq in their next match if they're to have any chance of progressing, after losing to Norway 3-2. And Lionel Messi has become the World Cup's all-time leading scorer. He got both goals in Argentina's 2-0 win over Austria to send them through to the knockout stages.
0: Rebecca, thank you very much. Indeed, you can read more about the race for the Golden Boot on the BBC website at bbc.com. We're going to cross to Singapore now, speak to Saranjana Tiwari, who's at the business desk there, about China's state market regulator launching an inquiry into the presence of the very dangerous chemical formamide in babies' nappies, or diapers, if you prefer. This is according to Chinese state media. Tell us more about it.
11: Yeah, that's right. This is quite an unusual story to come out of China. But as you mentioned, Chinese authorities have launched this investigation, and local media actually were reporting that formamide, which is causes rashes and can be toxic, had been found in nappies brands. Now, the brands include both foreign brands like Huggies, but also two Chinese brands as well, Baby Care and Biba Baby. And a report from another Chinese outlet last week said they had been tested for this toxic substance. Now, the three diaper makers said in statements over the weekend that no formamide had been detected after third-party retesting. But clearly, the authorities are taking this very, very seriously indeed.
0: And it's interesting that Chinese media is reporting this case, given that it is state-controlled. Is that unusual?
11: That is unusual. It is an authoritarian state. The state controls the media. But when it comes to consumer issues, the state media actually really leads the charge when it comes to especially sort of simmering down panic and communicating to ordinary people about these types of issues. But yes, we have seen a lot of Chinese local outlets pick up this story, and the authorities seem to be taking it very seriously indeed. You'll remember many years ago, in 2008, there was also a contaminated milk powder scandal. And again, even then, Chinese media, local media, were very proactive in informing people exactly what was being done and, you know, how they were investigating those. So issues involving children and consumer safety are quite sensitive there, and therefore that's why local media is reporting this case as well.
0: All right, thank you very much indeed. That's Saranjana Tiwari there at the business desk in Singapore. You've been sending us lots of messages in about the state of British politics. Marvin in Zambia says, 7 prime ministers in 10 years, the political instabilities with the Brits started with Brexit. I believe there is a strong link to that, and I see the pattern continuing in the near future. We've also had another message here in from Saidu, listening in Sierra Leone, says, I can't wait for a moment when an African president will be bold enough and pronounce they are stepping down because they've not delivered on their manifesto. What have I observed and love so much in the ongoing World Cup is the love in sportsmanship among players. Suggestion, I think you could do more of that from political leaders to their countrymen. You're with Newsday on the BBC World Service.
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13: Hi, Mike Collins. On The Make Charlotte Talks, food has always been a means to connect with others. But recent studies show Americans are spending more time dining alone. Nearly 1 in 4 report eating all of their meals the previous day by themselves, and that number is rising. This troubling trend is a sign of our losing powerful social connections, the kind that build community. We take a closer look at how that works and why it works this morning at 9.
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0: Hello, you're with Newsday on the BBC World Service with Anne Soy in Nairobi and Rob Young in London.
1: Today we look at the extreme weather and that has hit parts of India where temperatures are reaching record highs.
0: All the latest, of course, from the World Cup as well, as Lionel Messi makes history by breaking the World Cup goals record. First, a summary of the latest news.
2: BBC News with Emily Thomas. Iran has again made it clear that it plans to exercise a degree of control over the Strait of Hormuz. Speaking after the first round of talks with the US in Switzerland, its chief negotiator, Mohammad Bagheer Ghalibaf, said the administration of the strait would never be the same as it was before the war. Parts of Western Europe are bracing for record temperatures today as a heat wave continues to intensify across the continent. In France, more than half the country is in the maximum red alert zone. Bangladesh has stepped up security in the capital, Dhaka, and 5 other regions on the anniversary of the founding of the party of the deposed Prime Minister, Sheikh Hasina. Officials said the move was to prevent any processions by the Awami League. President Trump has again criticised the outgoing British Prime Minister Keir Starmer, who announced on Monday that he was resigning. Mr Trump said he had really hurt himself with his policies on immigration and crime. But the head of the European Commission thanked Sir Keir, saying he'd strengthened European and Ukrainian security. A California court has dismissed a lawsuit filed by the Trump administration against Los Angeles. The lawsuit had argued that the city was acting unlawfully by limiting its cooperation with federal immigration authorities. Bolivia's former leader, Evo Morales, has announced the temporary removal of roadblocks that have choked the country's highways for 50 days. They've been part of protests against President Rodrigo Paz, who's authorised the military to clear them. Some of the World Cup's biggest stars have again demonstrated their goal-scoring skills. Argentina's Lionel Messi, France's Kylian Mbappe and Norway's Erling Haaland all got 2 each in defeating Austria, Iraq and Senegal, respectively. World News from the BBC.
1: Thank you for that summary. Hello and welcome to Newsday on the BBC World Service. We're live in London with Rob Young and from Nairobi, I'm Anne Soy.
0: Over the next half an hour, we'll hear how India is coping with extreme temperatures and also about the food crisis in South Sudan.
1: Also coming up, Curaçao's goalkeeper has become quite a sensation after a record-making performance at the World Cup. That interview coming up, and as always, we'd love to hear your thoughts on that or anything else you hear on the programme. We welcome your messages. Our text number is +44 77 86 20 50 85.
0: And we've been talking over the past few hours about the heat wave which has hit Europe. Well, also India is facing increasingly intense heat waves. In May, Uttar Pradesh state was the hottest place in the country with temperatures reaching 48 degrees Celsius for more than a week. Joining us in the studio is Dr. Arunabha Ghosh, who's the chief executive of the Council on Energy, Environment and Water. He's also one of India's leading experts on energy security and climate risk. And he's here in London for London Climate Action Week. Welcome to the programme. It is interesting that this event is taking place while London is under a red heat alert with temperatures forecast to hit maybe 40 degrees Celsius this week. How are you coping with the heat here? You're wearing a tie, which is very brave in this weather.
15: Indeed, Rob. I think now the climate crisis is no longer a prediction. It's a lived reality. And it's a lived reality in my country and it's a lived reality here. I think what we are not realizing is that this is becoming also the new normal. So what used to happen as extreme weather, and even this phrase that we use is extreme weather, becomes closer and closer like the new normal. In India, for instance, just over the last decade, since 2012, we've seen about 70% of districts showing additional five extremely hot days and warm nights compared to the previous 30 years. So when you shift the normal, you become much more vulnerable to this changing climatic scenario.
0: And so I mentioned that horrendous week in Uttar Pradesh in May, 48 degrees for over a week. Do you think that is going to be the new normal in parts of India?
15: I think the way we think about climate is that the past is no longer a predictor of the future, and the risks will keep rising in a nonlinear way. So what was extreme yesterday becomes normal today. What is extreme today becomes normal tomorrow. What is less understood, actually, when you talk about heat, and I'm seeing this even here in London, is how warm nights are becoming much more prevalent compared to just hot days. The way the human body works, you need that temperature differential to cool down and for our physiology to adapt. If that's not going to happen, if the nights are also going to be warmer, you have a public health crisis, you have an economic productivity crisis, you have a mental health crisis, etc.
0: Yeah, I've definitely noticed in the past few days, people are grumpier, they are more frustrated, they are angrier.
15: More on edge.
0: When it comes to the roads because of the lack of sleep and the dehydration in the day. And so when you get to a state where it's 48 degrees for multiple days in parts of India, who is affected the most?
15: Outdoor workers, to start with. India is an emerging economy. That means it's a country that's constantly on the move and constantly being built. So construction workers, gig workers, police officers, healthcare workers, these are, the front line of facing this crisis. But also, we got to think about those who are indoors. They're not always the lucky ones. Because if you don't have the right ventilation, if you don't have air conditioning, you and I might be fortunate, but many aren't. So that gets impacted as well. And the quality of building materials becomes extremely important. Look around us. I mean, we used to build homes that had a lot more natural ventilation. And now we build buildings all around the world which are much more locked in. That works if you have air conditioning. That doesn't work if you don't. So the vulnerability for the poor, for those who are outdoor workers, those who don't have the option but to go out on the farms and cultivate, that's really going to hit hard. And then you have a macroeconomic loss because you have millions of work days getting lost because of extreme heat.
0: And when it comes to cooling, you mentioned air conditioning and ventilation, yeah, which could just be open windows, but it could also be using fans as well, couldn't it? Electric fans, ceiling fans or portable fans. That could potentially, depending on how they are powered, exacerbate the climate crisis. We were hearing from somebody earlier on who was held the post of heat officer in Freetown, the capital of Sierra Leone, saying that shade outdoors was really important and ventilation throughout homes. So are there non-electricity solutions to this? Or when it comes to 48 degrees, is aircon really the thing you need?
15: Not necessarily. I mean, we at my organization, CEW, we did the first heat and humidity action plan at a city and a neighborhood scale. And we've shown that for neighborhood by neighborhood, the more you focus on passive cooling solutions, shaded pathways, cooling shelters for outdoor workers to go take a break when the midday heat becomes extreme. Even for fans, the type of fans you use, you can use much more energy efficient fans. So now India's got a program for purchasing millions of energy efficient fans that can then power up at much lower load on the grid. So we are seeing this, that you need to have a much more comprehensive approach, which is a public health focused approach, a vulnerability focused approach, but also an economy focused approach. Because once you start doing that, you open up entirely new business models, new market segments for providing those solutions. Cooling roofs, painting roofs, white, that we see lowers the temperature. Even the way you design the shades or just outside windows, there could be a 3-4 degree temperature differential in the way the angle of the shade is designed. So you've got to put a little bit more intentionality rather than just think there's a switch that you can flick on and off and things will be cooler or hotter.
0: I think Anne has a question about building standards, don't you, Anne?
1: Yes. On that question of building standards and changing the building materials, given how frequent we're seeing now these phenomena, the heat waves, perhaps even flooding, how sustainable is it going to be anyway if the standards change now? It's realistic to expect that the standards would need to change again in not too far future.
15: I think that's a very important question in terms of what are the kind of buildings we're going to build that will last for decades when, you know, the climate crisis is rapidly transforming. So we've got to be a lot more conscious. So number one, the building materials can be made much more lower carbon up front. You can have more hollow bricks that allow for, you know, both strength and integrity of the building, but also reduce the overall kind of material impact. Number three, you can then start bringing in ventilation in the design where you don't always need to have a kind of locked-in structure. Number four, there are new building designs that are appearing where, you know, there's more wind flowing at a higher height than elsewhere. So you can kind of suck in the cooler winds from a higher height and bring it down into the building through channels. So again, intentionality is absolutely critical. But in emerging markets, which are being built, you know, it's not about retrofitting what exists. It's actually about thinking through what we want into the future.
0: But if temperatures keep increasing at the rate they are, is it just, will we just get to a point where some parts of some countries will just be too hot to live in? They'll just be uninhabitable?
15: Well, that might very well be the case. Not just in India. There are many parts of the developing world in the tropics that are going to face extreme heat. We believe that it's important to have what is called hyperlocal assessments at a neighborhood scale. If you don't do that, just general assessments don't help an individual household or a city planner or administrator make that decision. So is a certain neighborhood going to be too hot to live, or is it just not being served with the right cooling shelters and public health facilities? That's a public policy. That's a community decision. That's not just an environmental consequence. And I think we bring that kind of assessment, that scientific assessment, into a kind of a social contract. Then it's not about, is it too hot to live somewhere? It's about, is it a more equitable, more inclusive place to live? I think that we can do in a much better way.
0: Dr. Arunabhagesh, thank you very much for coming. And you'll be taking the tie off, will you? You head out into the hot streets of London today?
15: I've trained myself. I went to school wearing ties in a hot country. I'm used to this.
0: You're braver than I am. And many of my colleagues who have come to work in shorts today. Thanks so much for coming in into the studio when you're here for London Climate Action Week.
1: And let's now head to South Sudan, the world's youngest nation, which is seeing half of its entire population facing food shortages. Years of conflict and climate shocks have left more than 7 million people in need of assistance. Thousands of families are in a cycle of displacement in which they had to flee violence multiple times. In some of the hard-hit areas where aid is in short supply, many are now resorting to consuming things they wouldn't ordinarily eat to survive. The BBC has managed to hear stories from families that are impacted in one of the country's most difficult places to access. Kalkidan Yebeltel has more.
16: In a remote village in Akobo, one of South Sudan's most stressed regions, small boats carrying families, including young children, glide towards the riverbank. They're returning home from neighboring Ethiopia after fleeing in March when violence swept through the area. It's a place prone to both drought and flooding. It's also a hotspot for recurring conflict, which means the hundreds of thousands who call it home often find themselves running away from one disaster or another. Food has long been scarce and medical help is in short supply. But in recent months, things have got dramatically worse. Nialith Jani Minek had to say her son died due to a lack of food and medical attention. He was 1 year and 9 months old.
17: I knew that my child was in the worst situation because I did not have anything to give him that he needed. I knew my child was suffering in my hands. He had been crying when he was starving. I took him to a clinic. He was given fluids, but he died the same day.
16: Fierce fighting between government troops and armed groups operating in the area forced humanitarians to leave the place. Hospitals were ransacked and farms burned down. With the army controlling most of the area now after an extensive offensive, relative peace seems to have returned. But food shortages have worsened and people are forced to eat wild leaves and lily flowers. Niachudir Tang, like many mothers, is concerned for the well-being of her young child.
17: We depend on grass leaves and spend up to 4 days without anything else to eat. We went around to find some domestic plants to cook for the children. My child cries because of hunger. When I give him my breast, he wails because he isn't getting enough milk. Imagine I am a lactating mother and not eating food for days.
16: A crisis of food insecurity is not unique to South Sudan in the Horn of Africa. Famine is declared in parts of neighboring Sudan as an ongoing civil war continues to shatter agricultural production. In Somalia, millions of children are suffering from malnutrition. But for South Sudan, since its birth as an independent nation 15 years ago, food insecurity seems to be a persistent and recurring problem due to a history of protracted violence and climate shocks. A recent report by three UN agencies paint a grim picture. Millions are facing hunger. The country's very poor road network has made it difficult to distribute aid, but also to record how many people are dying from hunger-related issues. Obia Acheng is the deputy country representative for the UN's Children Agency.
18: This was not necessarily their first displacement. There are people who had been displaced first, second, and almost three times as internally displaced people. When you get first displaced, you retain some, but second displacement, it decreases. Third displacement, it basically means you don't have any.
16: Relief workers and government officials stress the need for urgency. South Sudanese children are starving, and the arrival of crucial help could mean the difference between life and death. But for Nialit, it's already too late.
17: He was already severely malnourished when he was given medication. I didn't receive any food. I am unable to think properly because of what happened to my baby.
1: That report by the BBC's Kalkidan Ibeltal.
0: Jonathan, listening in Sierra Leone, has been in touch to say Lionel Messi is the greatest player ever. There is no argument about that. At his age, he still performs on the biggest stage in football. It is quite amazing. I think the word quite isn't necessary. It is just amazing, isn't it, Rebecca Adams?
10: Really, truly amazing. That's right, Rob, yes. Well, just 2 days before his 39th birthday, Messi became the World Cup's all-time leading goal scorer. He got both goals in their 2-0 win over Austria and has now scored in all of the last six World Cup tournaments and established himself as arguably the greatest striker of all time. So, here to talk to us about his achievements is Argentinian sports writer Marcela Mora Iarrujo. Welcome to the programme, Marcela. What an achievement for Messi, but he even seemed nervous, didn't he, in that match? He missed a penalty just before getting his 17th World Cup goal, didn't he?
19: That's right, and I think there was sort of in this sort of commentary, meta commentary to his every move we now have, you know, going on around the world, there was a lot of devotees saying, yes, of course he missed because he didn't want the record breaker to be from a set piece. He wanted to score it in play, almost like, you know, he decides. But yes, he's missed penalties before as well, and you know, it was very, the first game of this World Cup was so amazing, the hat trick, the, you know, the general fitness he had. He's, as you said, he's about to be 39, and so yesterday I don't think anyone was expecting to improve that or to trump that in any way, but he actually did. He played 90, you know, full time, which is now actually a little bit more than 90 minutes, and, as you say, missed a penalty and then sort of made up for it by scoring from open play. Not once, but twice. And the second time, right on the last minute of the game when it was just good enough, and then he's sort of delighted yet again. And yes, an extraordinary achievement, not just from the point of view of the numbers. I think he became the first player to ever score in 6 consecutive World Cup games. So he's had 6 World Cups, but he's actually, the last 6 matches he's played, he has scored. And I don't know, either no one has done that, or Jair Senior did that in 1970, but all in one World Cup. So there's always a new record to attach to him, and it is delightful, not least because of his age.
10: Yeah, he's pretty relentless, isn't he? But how have Argentinians welcomed this record? What's the reception been like for him back home?
19: Well, interestingly, and not surprisingly, huge. You know, someone did this wonderful sound montage of round various cities, because everyone's watching the football on different platforms or broadcast systems. There's little bits of delay, and they just did the sort of second goal as heard over the different places. So it's almost like a musical setup where you're just one after the other. It's not instantaneous. It was very funny. But I think it'll grow. The sort of frenzy and joy will grow game by game. That's what happened in 2022. Which I was there for the beginning of, and it was amazing. The goals are shouted with incredible joy, and we've seen that not just with Argentina, but with every country participating in this World Cup that has so many countries. And that sort of release at the moment of ecstasy is incredible. But we've still got to get into the rhythm of the joy extending beyond the games themselves. Messi's had a sort of difficult time imposing or getting the love affair with Argentina, if you like, to be reciprocal and fulfilled. And it definitely happened in 2022 and a bit before, when they won the Copa America as a nation. But I think it's happening now. It's building up. The thing I'd like to say about Messi, though, like Maradona before him, and yesterday was the 40th anniversary of Maradona's goal against, or 2 goals rather, against England in 1986. There was a lot of Argentinian kind of celebration about this anniversary. They transcend borders. So fans of Messi, and this was very clear in 2022, were round the world.

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1: I mean, we're speaking not even 2 days after that amazing performance, the record-breaking performance by you. Have you replayed any of your saves in your mind since the game? Do you have any favorites?
2: To be honest, I didn't have the time to do that yet. I was so busy with interviews and doing everything, so I didn't have the time to just sit down and look at the saves back or think about it. But I saw some clips of it, and I think, yeah, it were 15 saves, so all of them were pretty good. But I think the first one was the most important one, and that one was also probably the most difficult one. But because after that, the team got confidence, I got confidence, so I think the first one was the most important.
1: Yeah, that was just after 3 minutes when Ener Valencia's shot, you saved down to your left and turned it behind for a corner. Do you think that set the tone for you? Did that start your blood pumping?
2: Basically, yes. Like, for sure, as a goalkeeper, you need to grow in the game. But yeah, that was an important moment because we were really under pressure and it was after 3 minutes. So if that ball goes in, yeah, the whole stadium, like 90% was Ecuador, you know? So if they scored that goal, then the whole audience is behind it. So yeah, if you save that, you get a huge boost. And it gives the team also confidence. And after that, we calmed down and we settled in. And I think that was we set the tone for it, Joe.
1: And can you explain how you concede 7 in one game and in the next game keep a clean sheet? I mean, what was different this time that didn't exist when you played Germany?
2: The score was a little bit like on the high side. Because if you look at the game, what I said, we played a really good game from the beginning. But at the end of the day, it's also a lesson for us. It was the first World Cup game for all of us. And for me, I still had four or five saves. So yeah, at the end of the day, that was a lesson for us. And we took that to the next game and we want to show the world that we can perform at this level. And I think we showed that the second game.
1: Before the World Cup, there was a friendly in March, which Curaçao lost 5-1, and a friendly in May, which you lost 4-1, and you were in goal for both of those. Was it difficult to maintain your self-belief when those high scores were going in?
2: Yeah, not really. Of course, you don't want those high scores, but I also know and knew it was a learning process because we started to ramp the competition up because we're going to play the World Cup. So we also played against better opponents. So normally we play against opponents in our region, and these were all different opponents, and we went all the way to Australia. And it was a far trip for us, so it was not ideal in flying wise and, you know, rest. So that was a difficult game, but also a good lesson. We played also really well. The second half, we played different guys, young guys. So it was a whole different team. So also, again, if you see the scores, you think we got really smashed that game, but it was also a different story. And the other game, Scotland, was also like a really nice friendly. We played in Scotland in a really nice stadium, a lot of fans. So there was another step in our journey to the World Cup. So they were all new games for us. I was not scared about it because I knew what we could do. And I saw it more as like a learning curve towards the World Cup. So yeah, of course, you don't want to concede that many goals as a team, as a goalkeeper. But again, I think we needed those lessons to, you know, to prepare for the World Cup.
1: And when you went into the dressing room, what was the reaction of your teammates? How did they react to you?
2: Yeah, unbelievable, because they came out running to me and I was like on the bottom of the pile, you know, so that was funny to see. But yeah, I know, it's emotions, you know, emotions. I know how hard we work for it and like hard we have to work for it. So yeah, it's like a roller coaster for all of us. But at the end, we're here now. And yeah, we are so proud of it. And now we want to extend the journey. So yeah, it's up to us now to extend it. You know, we need to win against the Ivory Coast.
1: Dick Advocaat, your coach, was in tears at full time about the result. How on earth did he recover the team psychologically from a 7-1 defeat to form a group of players that stood so strong and got a 0-0 draw?
2: Yeah, I think the main thing what he did is like he said to us also, like, listen, this was one game, we go to the next. And also the most important what he said to us is like, listen, we also need to be a little bit irritated about the result that we had against Germany. So everybody was, he put us all a little bit on edge, you know what I mean? Because he said, listen, we will need to show and we need to prove ourselves again. And we want to do that against Ecuador. And he

0: said also, listen, all the pressure is with them, basically, because Ecuador really needed the points too. So yeah, let's see, you know, at the end it's 11 against 11, and he has really confidence in us as a team. And he said, listen, we just have to show it. And that gave us so much power and motivation, and then we went for it.
1: Eli Room there, speaking to the BBC's Manny Jasmi. Akayu, listening in Uganda, has been in touch to say footballers put Curaçao on the map. Before that, I hadn't heard the name Curaçao. Isaac will be back tomorrow. He is very much looking forward to tonight's England-Ghana game. As an Englishman of Ghanaian heritage, he says he's going to be wearing both national strips, and he's hoping to broadcast to us from a Ghanaian restaurant from where he is in Canada. That is it from this edition of Newsday from Anne in Nairobi and me in London. Thanks for listening. Have a good day.
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0: Coming up on The Art Zone with me, Nikki Badey, Canadian-British actor and musician Kiefer Sutherland on his career and playing baddies.
1: I've seen actors try and kind of split the wire, right? And just, well, he doesn't have to be that bad. Like, he can say the thing like that, but then just kind of, I'm sorry. And I'm like, no, you can't. You need to hit that hammer over the head. And I think that really comes from watching my father's films and me believing very strongly that what he did was right with those characters.
0: The always theatrical US singer, actor, and member of Queen, Adam Lambert, and Sudanese-Australian author Yasmin Abdel-Majid on her novel At Sea. Also on the show, Afghan filmmaker Sharbanu Sadat on her rom-com, my conversation with Iran-born director Tina Garavi, and multi-platinum Filipino-American singer Olivia Rodrigo. All that and more coming up on The Arts Hour.
2: BBC News with Emily Thomas. Parts of Western Europe are bracing for record temperatures today as a brutal heat wave continues to intensify across the continent. It's expected to become more extreme as the week progresses. In France, more than half the country is in the maximum red alert zone. Guy Hedgeco is in neighbouring Spain.
3: It is going to heat up here in Madrid to around 40 degrees Celsius later in the day. And this heat wave has been going for some days now. We've been seeing temperatures in excess of 40 degrees in many parts of the country. That's going to happen again today, certainly down in the south. You kind of expect to see those sort of temperatures in at times during the summer in those parts of the country. What you don't expect to see is temperatures that high this early in the summer before the end of June. So that is very unusual.
2: After the first round of talks with the US in Switzerland, Iran has again made it clear that it's keen to exert a degree of control over the Strait of Hormuz. For his part, the US Treasury Secretary, Scott Bessent, said earlier that Washington would suspend sanctions on Iranian oil production and exports for 60 days. Here's Sanjay Dasgupta.
4: Speaking to Iranian state television as he travelled back from the talks in Switzerland, Iran's lead negotiator Mohammad Bakir Ghalibaf said he'd already made it clear through his previous postings on social media that the administration of the Strait of Hormuz would never return to the way it was before the war. He also said Iran and the US had agreed to establish coordination mechanisms for 30 days to ensure smooth passage for vessels through the strait. Speaking to reporters on Monday, President Trump had said the Strait of Hormuz was totally open.
2: Bangladesh has stepped up security in the capital, Dhaka, and five other regions on the founding anniversary of the party of the deposed Prime Minister, Sheikh Hasina. Officials said the move was to prevent any processions by the Awami League, whose activities are banned. Anbarasan Etarajan reports.
5: The Awami League, once the most dominant political force in the country, has been pushed to the margins. Many of its senior leaders have been arrested or have fled the country. In recent months, supporters of the Awami League have held flash rallies defying the ban. Analysts say the rallies are an attempt by the Awami League to send a signal on the 77th founding anniversary that it still has an organizational presence. The Bangladesh Nationalist Party came to power after a landslide victory in the elections held in February this year.
2: Some of the World Cup's biggest stars have again demonstrated their goal-scoring prowess. Lionel Messi scored both of Argentina's goals in their 2-0 defeat of Austria. In the process, he set a new record for total goals across different World Cups, 18. BBC News. Britain's biggest police force has announced it's expanding its use of facial recognition cameras to the tourist areas of London's West End and Soho. The Metropolitan Police say the cameras help reduce crime and assist officers to target known criminals. In a 6-month trial in an area of South London, they said they made more than 170 arrests. Bolivia's former leader, Evo Morales, has announced the temporary removal of roadblocks that have choked the Andean country's highways for 50 days as part of protests against President Rodrigo Paz. On Saturday, Mr. Paz declared a state of emergency that allowed the military to remove the blockades, which have caused severe shortages of fuel, food and medicine. Those shortages have begun to ease. US media reports suggest a ransom note sent after the abduction of the mother of the American television presenter Savannah Guthrie claimed that she had died. The note was one of two addressed to the family of 84-year-old Nancy Guthrie. Here's David Willis.
6: The first, received the day after their mother went missing, contained specific details about her home and its surroundings. The second note, which followed public warnings that the 84-year-old was in poor health and in need of prescription medication, made no repeat of the ransom demand, and reports here are now suggesting it instead contained an admission that Nancy Guthrie had subsequently died, along with an apology to the family, in which the possible kidnappers expressed regret at her passing.
2: A new species of spider, which specialises in hunting a single type of ant, has been discovered in the rainforests of Australia. An international team of researchers found the small nocturnal rainforest spider had evolved a unique spring-actuated snare that exclusively traps a species of aggressive green tree ant, one at a time. BBC News.
0: Hello and welcome to the Arts Hour from the BBC World Service. I'm Nikki Beatty, bringing you a bonanza of big-name guests and some cultural companionship with the very best global arts and culture conversation from across the BBC. On today's show, Canadian-British actor and musician Kiefer Sutherland on his career and playing baddies, the notoriously shy and retiring US singer, member of Queen, and all-round performer Adam Lambert, and Sudanese-Australian author Yasmin Abdel-Majid on her novel At Sea, which draws on her own experience of being an engineer on an oil rig. Also on the show, my conversation with Iranian-born director Tina Garavi. We'll hear from Afghan filmmaker Sharbanu Sadat about her rom-com and multi-platinum Filipino-American singer Olivia Rodrigo. Joining me to savour this glittering array of oral treats is our cultural critic this week, Zing Zing. Zing, before anything else, what cultural highlight have you been enjoying this week? Something that you'd like to recommend to the world?
7: I would love to recommend a new album by an artist called Underscores called You. It's funny we're talking about Olivia Rodrigo because April Harper Gray, who performs as Underscores, is also Filipino-American and from sort of the same area. I think they're both from California, but very different genres of music. I think I would describe Underscores as being an electropop project, but there are shades of almost every kind of 21st century genre you can think of. So there's dubstep, there's K-pop, there's trance. There's some songs that sound a little bit like Sorry by Justin Bieber, fed and crunched through a really bad MacBook speaker. It is really quite experimental pop. And I think if you put the album on within the first 5 minutes, you will either love it or hate it. But I, for one, think it's one of the best albums of the year.
0: Thank you, Zing. Kiefer Sutherland is the son of the late Canadian actors Donald Sutherland and Shirley Douglas. Following in their footsteps, Kiefer made his name in the 80s and 90s films Stand By Me, The Lost Boys, Flatliners and A Few Good Men, and then his role as federal agent Jack Bauer in the global hit TV series 24 brought him awards and huge fame.
8: I have killed two people since midnight. I have not slept for over 24 hours. So maybe you should be a little more afraid of me than you are right now.
0: Alongside his acting, Kiefer Sutherland has a music career as a singer-songwriter and has just released his fourth studio album. He told the BBC's John Wilson that his performing life had begun as a stage actor until his father helped him get into the world of movies.
1: Every other Christmas, I go down to see my dad.
9: He was in L.A.
1: Yeah, he in Los Angeles, and he was doing a film with Marsha Mason and Jason Robards and Matthew Broderick called Max Dugan Returns. And now I had already started working, and I was working in the theater in Canada. And he said, do you want to come with me and work on this film? And you can do a couple days, and they'll pay you. And you
9: what know, were you, 15, 16?
1: You'll have a line or two. Oh, no, I was like 13 or 14.
9: All right.
1: And I said, sure. And I went with him, and I did. I had two lines in the movie. Anyways, about a week later, I got a check. And it was for more than I was going to make the entire play that I was doing up in Canada for 7 weeks. And I was like,
9: Oh.
1: Well, I gotta look into this film thing.
9: You first worked with the film director Rob Reiner on one of your earliest movies, Stand By Me.
1: Yeah.
9: It's the story of the young boys who head off on an adventure and they find a dead body. And you play an older youth, a teenage bully called Ace.
1: Mm-hmm.
9: I mean, a really nasty piece of work, in a way.
1: Yes,
9: he's
1: terrible.
9: He's
1: the town bully.
9: Yeah, but there's a sort of redeeming quality to some of those characters, many of the sort of bad characters that you've played, but with him, he's just nasty, isn't he?
1: No, he's just awful.
10: Back. Okay, I take it back.
11: There. I feel a whole lot better about this.
1: I've seen actors try and kind of split the wire, right? And just, well, he doesn't have to be that bad. Like, he can say the thing like that, but then just kind of, I'm sorry. And I'm like, no, you can't. You need to hit that hammer over the head. And I think that really comes from watching my father's films and me believing very strongly that what he did was right with those characters. And so Ace Merrill was absolutely that. He was going to be that from the beginning to the bitter end. And he was just going to be an awful human being.
9: Did it set the tone for some of the roles that you were offered over the subsequent years, do you think?
1: Well, it certainly did from the industry's position, I think at times, and this is going to be as polite as possible, at times, studio executives don't have very much imagination. And so they'll just kind of keep doing what they have seen someone else do that works. And so, yeah, and I played a lot of those characters. Sometimes I didn't want to in A Time to Kill with Joel Schumacher. You know, I played the head of a local chapter, KKK, in Mississippi, leaned right into that. I think down the line between that and Eye for an Eye with Sally Field, I think that cost me some jobs over the years. But I really wanted to work with John Schlesinger because he had worked with my dad.
9: I mean, what are your memories of your parents and their influence?
1: Well, I certainly think, you know, my parents would be the first to tell you that they didn't think that they were the greatest parents. I can certainly tell you that I was not the easiest son, but at the end of the day, they're the people that I was trying to impress, you know, and so...
9: And did you?
1: I think I had moments, you know.
9: Did you ever have those moments with your father when he said, great performance, son, or, you know...
1: No, not that. He did tell me that he really enjoyed 24. And he was excited for me for its success. But, you know, those are the things that you chase. And so when you do something that you would really like to have shared with them, and it doesn't just have to be work, but it can be something that my daughter's done, that's when the missing becomes kind of sharper.
0: Kiefer Sutherland, remembering his parents. Cultural critic Zing Sing. How do you view Kiefer Sutherland and his work?
7: I think he'll always be synonymous with Jack Bauer from 24. And I think that's because 24 has had such a long tail of influencing television shows that came after it. So shows like Spooks, Homeland, The Americans, you know, this real strand of post 9/11 dramas that were about national security and spies and terrorism. I think that all has to do with the role that he played as Jack Bauer in 24 and the longevity of that show. And actually, I do think people are now talking about potentially bringing it back.
0: Are they? You know what else was, people have sort of drawn a comparison between The Pit, the medical drama, because that's told in real time for each hour of a shift, isn't it?
7: And given the fact that 24 came out in, I think, 2001, the fact that it's still influencing TV shows now in terms of its format is really quite remarkable.
0: Yeah. Before I interviewed Kiefer Sutherland a few years ago, I watched the 2006 documentary about him, and it unlocked a lot for me. I mean, real rock and roll party lifestyle as he's on the road with a band, and you see him tackling a Christmas tree in a lobby of a London hotel. I just wonder, because I was thinking about that when I was listening to this, in what ways does seeing a famous person's life spiraling out of control affect the way we see their professional career? Does it affect you, or can you compartmentalize it?
7: I think it honestly depends on the talent involved. Robert Downey Jr. was famously an absolute party boy, so notorious for, you know, all his exploits, all his antics. And a lot of people at the time that he was cast in Iron Man thought that this was a massive misstep from Marvel. And he went on to completely revolutionize the whole franchise and probably cinema in terms of what film studios expect from actors and IP and, you know, franchising. So I think it really does depend on how talented they are, whether you can overlook their past or not.
0: Yeah, good point. Let's talk about actors who have singing careers that work, because I know there are a lot of performers on stage and on the screen who sing, but it doesn't mean they have a career. Any notable examples for you?
7: I would say Jared Leto comes to mind. Mm-hmm. His band headlines festivals every year all over the world. Jack Black, who performs with Tenacious D, is another one, although his film career and his music career are quite intertwined in a way that not a lot of Hollywood actors are.
0: Yeah, that's true. He's an exception.
7: But I would also say that Disney Channel has a very strong track record of producing actors who then go on to become
0: Justin
7: musicians.
0: Bieber.
7: Exactly. Also, and Justin Timberlake.
0: And Justin Timberlake. And Miley Cyrus.
7: Yes. And Britney, and also Sabrina Carpenter.
0: There we go. Yes.
7: So it's got a really good track record as being a bit of a breeding ground for actors turned singers.
0: In general, the ones who are touring at the moment, I'm thinking of people like Russell Crowe. Damian Lewis now has a music career. Keanu Reeves has just performed.
7: It is interesting. I think maybe there's something about the fact that the big Hollywood movie stars are basically a bygone era. So there aren't that many Tom Cruises around anymore. He's very much a man of a singular generation. Yeah. You know, maybe the only way you can come close to having that same movie star experience is to be a rock star.
0: That's a really good thought. Thank you, Zing. You're with The Arts Hour and I'm Nikki Badey. The writer Yasmin Abdul-Majid was born in Khartoum, Sudan, and moved with her family to Australia as a small child. She's famously written award-winning books for younger readers, but has just published her first novel for adults. It's called At Sea, and it's set on an oil rig in the middle of international waters. It's so detailed about the lifestyle and logistics that it comes as no surprise that Yasmin worked in that industry after studying mechanical engineering at university. When she spoke with the BBC's Nuala McGovern, Yasmin explained why she'd made the leap from younger fiction to adult stories.
12: You can't really set a young adult fiction or a sort of middle grade fiction novel on an oil rig. But to be, I mean, maybe you could. Yeah, that's a whole other kind of world. But I think for me, there was something really interesting about, I had, you know, I'd lived on rigs for many years and I'd never actually read a novel set in the world of offshore drilling. There was only one book that I could find that was actually set in this world. And I was often thinking about, how do I describe, how do I bring to life this world that I know very well to my friends who are writers and not in that world at all? Usually I'd give them a book to explain what that world is kind of like, and I couldn't find anything. So I thought maybe this will be something I could try. And actually also, the world of offshore drilling and the kind of dynamics and contradictions are challenging. And for me, fiction, literary fiction in particular, is a wonderful way to bring that to life, because I could have written a memoir or nonfiction, but I wanted to do something a bit different. I wanted to put people in the shoes of somebody in that world and get them to feel what it might be like if you're facing some of the challenges.
13: So let's talk about your protagonist,
12: yes.
13: Zainab. She is a young Muslim woman. She wears a hijab. She's in this, I don't know, what are we going to call this? Entrenched machismo world where there's, they're not microaggressions, they're macroaggressions.
12: Yeah, yeah, yeah. It's just all the aggression, really. Yeah. So Zainab is, she's in her late 30s. She kind of started out on the rigs as, you know, a worm. That's kind of the description of how you start.
13: That was
12: out.
13: A new word for me. Yeah. Is that the language?
12: Yes. So you start out as a worm and you kind of work your way up. And she's always wanted to be a tool pusher, which means, you know, that's the person who sort of runs the rig itself. And her boss comes to her when she's at home with her pregnant sister and says, I've got that promotion you've wanted from driller to tool pusher, but there's a catch. The rig in question, Something's going down, something bad's happening, I don't know what it is, and you have to kind of sort it out. So we follow her over the course of 3 days as she tries to figure out what's going on the rig and tries to convince all of these men to listen to her in time. And I was really keen to sort of tease out, you know, it's not just kind of this amorphous archetypal masculinity, like hyper-masculinity. It is, there are all these different ways that masculinity turns up. The machismo turns up, the aggression, the outsider, the in-group, out-group kind of dynamic, the ways in which Zainab is somebody who has been on rigs for a long time, has developed techniques to manage these men. But she finds that being one of the boys, when she was part of the crew, that was one kind of set of challenges, but being the boss as the only woman on that offshore oil rig was something completely different. And this is also, you know, a broader question I think I face, and I think a lot of women in these kind of masculine, hyper-masculine environments, male-dominated environments face. Like, how do you choose, what path do you choose in these worlds? Do you kind of ally yourself with other women that come into the space, or do you betray in a way your gender because that's what's safer for you?
0: Author Yasmin Abdel-Majid talking about her novel At Sea. Singh, did listening to that make you want to check out the book?
7: I have to confess, I've always been slightly intrigued by the life on sea.
0: Really?
7: I mean, it seems like such a lonely, isolated place. Yeah. The kind of place that, you know, is just ripe for stories and drama, mysterious deaths and thrills, you know, that kind of thing.
0: That's what we've experienced through film, isn't it? You work in what some people would consider the cutthroat world of journalism. Having been a boss yourself, what have you experienced in terms of that sexism and machismo?
7: I remember in one of my first jobs at a publication, I was one of the only women on the desk. And in the first week, the only thing that all the other men talked about was Premier League football. Which at the time, I have to confess, I didn't know very much about. You know, Euros, World Cup, I can have an opinion, I can generate something. But Premier League football was kind of beyond me at the time. And I remember going home and saying to my then partner, I don't think I can do this job. What do I have in common with these guys?
0: Right.
7: But, you know, you find out and you kind of get all stuck in together and you start working together and it was fine. But I do remember the culture shock was really huge for me. And I think that's something that comes across in the novel as well.
0: Well, I noticed that your new BBC podcast series, Good Bad Billionaire, has an episode about Cristiano Ronaldo. So does this mean that you've got better football knowledge now?
7: Oh, yes, 100%. I mean, Ronaldo's story is actually really interesting. And also because I was recently in Portugal, in Funchal, where he's actually from.
0: Did you go there for the series or was that coincidental?
7: That was sadly coincidental. Okay. But I did visit the Ronaldo statue. And I have to say, the one that stands outside his museum is still not a very good likeness.
0: How is he a billionaire? We have to tune in to find out.
7: Exactly.
0: Thank you, Zing. You're listening to The Arts F and the BBC World Service. The American singing star and actor Adam Lambert was discovered in 2009 when he took part in the TV talent show American Idol. Although he was a runner-up, he impressed the judges with his vocal prowess. And during the show's finale, he performed We Are the Champions with the legendary rock band Queen. That led to him becoming their new member, taking the place of their late great singer Freddie Mercury when Queen performed live. Adam Lambert's career as Queen's frontman has taken him around the globe, including a performance at the UK's Buckingham Palace, which he talked about with the BBC's Gary Davis.
14: That was surreal. That was absolutely surreal. And then, like, they had turned the fountain into a stage. That's what those are stage
15: parts. I know.
14: So, yeah, I do feel like when I come here, it feels familiar now. It feels like a second home. It's nice.
15: Is Buckingham Palace one of the craziest places you've ever performed? That's up there.
14: Yeah, that's up there on the list. Yeah, because we had, a million people down the mile? I mean, it was a big crowd. So that made it even more exciting.
15: So up there along with what?
14: With Queen, we also did, the very first show I did with Queen was actually in Kiev in Ukraine, and it was, again, millions of people showed up all out in the, it was all outside in the middle of the square, and there were all these streets kind of spitting off of the middle sort of medallion area, and they were packed with people and screens all the way down. So first gig was sort of a trial by fire. That was very, very, very terrifying. And then Rock in Rio down in Brazil was another huge
15: show. That's huge. That's on the beach, isn't it?
14: Yeah. I mean, we had to take a helicopter to the stage because it would have taken us hours to get through the traffic. It was wild. So these are the moments that I'm like, wow, I can't believe that was real.
15: So can you believe it's been 17 years since you were on American Idol?
14: Yes and no. Like, sometimes it feels like it was just yesterday. Sometimes I feel like it was a whole other lifetime ago. So it's mixed.
15: Do you ever rewatch those performances?
14: Every once in a while.
15: And do you recognize that guy now?
14: I do. I think I've learned a lot. I've evolved a bit as a performer. Like, when I look back on those performances, I'm like, wow, what was it like to sing that high? Yeah. Because, you know, everybody that's a singer, your voice changes over the course of almost 20 years, you know? Yeah. So it's interesting to me because I used to try to put every note in the scale in every song and, like, really go for it, stratospheric, and

0: So, you know, as a young performer.
1: But you were keen to make it. It's understandable.
0: Absolutely. I was competing. You know, yeah. I was being competitive. But looking back now, knowing what I know now, I'm almost like, calm down, Lambert. Like, what? You don't need to do everything. But that's something you learn as a performer over time.
1: But your story is like a real fairy tale come true, isn't
0: Aww.
1: It? Isn't it? I mean, you go on the show, you sing a Queen song, and then you perform it with Roger and Brian.
0: During the finale, yeah.
1: During the finale.
0: And then a year or two later, I'm on the road with them.
1: They offer you a job.
0: Yeah. I mean, it really is like, you could pinch me, and I wouldn't have believed it. I mean, when it all started happening, I thought, oh my, this is not real. Is this real life? Is this a fantasy? and you know, it was interesting too, because it was stressful, because I thought, wow, this is like hallowed ground, you know, doing Queen music with members of Queen. Obviously, Freddie's no longer with us. There's no replacing Freddie Mercury. He's like one in a zillion.
1: Yeah, but you've taken on the mantle.
0: It was definitely an exercise in trying to pay tribute to him and like honor his memory and celebrate him. That's what I kept trying to go back to. Like, we're all here because we love this music. We all miss Freddie. So like, let's keep him in the room with us, you know? That was really important.
2: Adam Lambert and his latest solo album is called Adam. Our cultural critic on this week's Arts Hour is Zing Sing. Freddie Mercury's shoes, I think we could all agree, cannot be filled. But how do you think Adam Lambert's doing? How do you read him?
3: I mean, he certainly has the vocal chops to do it. He's an incredibly gifted singer. And it's interesting what he said about learning to have to tone that down ever so slightly, because I remember watching him on American Idol, where you got the sense here was someone who was young, enormously talented, very different from the kind of middle-of-the-road male performers on American Idol at the time, but just doing a little bit too much. Mm. So I think now that he's kind of settled into the role of being Freddie Mercury for Queen, you know, he's kind of relaxed slightly. You know, he doesn't feel the need to prove himself and show off as much as he once did.
2: Where do you stand on TV talent shows? I have to say, I haven't watched one in years. We in the UK have a show called X Factor. I call it X Factory. I mean, it doesn't do anything for me.
3: X Factor is a really interesting one, because I think if you look at the track record, they've produced Harry Styles, One Direction, Little Mix, Jade, huge international acts now. But something about the format in the UK felt very tired.
2: Yeah.
3: And I've been really interested to watch Netflix try and resurrect the talent show format. There's a really good documentary they produced called Popstar Academy, which is Netflix's take on the talent show format. And the idea was they create a new K-pop girl band that would go on to dominate the world. And it actually produced a really good band called Cat's Eye, who are now touring around the world.
2: Yes.
3: So I think that format is still very much alive, but people are kind of tweaking it to kind of make it feel a bit fresher.
2: Right. Thank you so much, Zing. Part one of the show? Gosh, that's whizzed by. There's still much more to come. I'll be speaking to filmmaker Tina Garavi. We'll be hearing from Afghan film director Sharbanu Sadat and singing superstar Olivia Rodrigo. The Arts Hour's back after this.
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2: Still to come on the Arts Hour with me, Nikki Beatty, my conversation with the Iranian-born filmmaker Tina Garavi.
8: Obviously, coming from Iran, leaving and restarting his life in many different places, the idea that his child would then go into the arts was sort of a red flag. There were klaxons going off for him when I was an 18-year-old.
2: There's music from popstress Olivia Rodrigo, and we hear from Afghan director Shabanu Sadat. All that and more still to come on the Arts Hour.
9: BBC News with Emily Thomas. Record temperatures are expected in parts of Western Europe as a deadly heat wave continues to intensify across the continent. In France, more than half the country is in the maximum red alert zone. Iran has repeated that it plans to exercise a degree of control over the Strait of Hormuz. Speaking after the first round of talks with the US in Switzerland, the chief negotiator, Muhammad Bagher Ghalibaf, said the administration of the strait would never be the same as it was before the war. Bangladesh has increased security in the capital, Dhaka, on the anniversary of the founding of the party of the deposed Prime Minister, Sheikh Hasina. All activities of the Awami League have been banned. A California court has dismissed a lawsuit filed by the Trump administration against Los Angeles. The government has argued that the city was acting unlawfully by limiting its cooperation with federal immigration authorities. South Korea has offered to accept North Korean prisoners of war who were captured in Ukraine while fighting for Russia. Seoul said it was trying to facilitate the transfer of soldiers as quickly as possible. Britain's biggest police force have announced it's expanding its use of facial recognition cameras to the tourist areas of London's West End and Soho. The Metropolitan Police say the cameras help reduce crime and assist officers to target known criminals. US media reports suggest a ransom note sent after the abduction of the mother of the American television presenter Savannah Guthrie claimed that she had died. 84-year-old Nancy Guthrie went missing from her home in January. Some of the World Cup's biggest stars have again demonstrated their goal-scoring skills. Argentina's Lionel Messi, France's Kylian Mbappe and Norway's Erling Haaland all got two each in defeating Austria, Iraq and Senegal, respectively. BBC News.
2: Welcome back to the Arts Hour from the BBC World Service with me, Nikki Beatty. If you've only just joined us, here's what you missed in the first half of the show. We heard from actor and musician Kiefer Sutherland, the Sudanese-Australian author Yasmin Abdul-Majid, and the always larger-than-life US singing star Adam Lambert. Coming up, we'll hear from Afghan filmmaker Shabanu Sadat and the Filipino-American popstress Olivia Rodrigo. We begin, though, with filmmaker Tina Garavi, who was born in Tehran, the capital of Iran, studied in the United States, and now lives and works in the UK. Her powerful debut feature film, I Am Nasreen, about a young Iranian girl fleeing persecution, earned her both an Oscar and BAFTA nomination and much critical praise. Her latest film is a sumptuous and starry adaptation of Virginia Woolf's 1919 novel Night and Day. It places us in Edwardian England, when women lacked rights, in particular for voting. We follow Catherine Hilbery, played by Hayley Bennett, who resists her parents' attempts to marry her off and is inspired by meeting spirited campaigners for women's suffrage, including Mary Datchett, played by the British pop star Lily Allen. In this film version, a small suggestion from the book has been developed into Catherine's main story. She wants to go to university to study astronomy.
10: I think I discovered a theory of variable stars.
11: We could both be amateurs. Me, a poet, and you, an astrologer.
10: Astronomer?
11: Yes, astronomer, sorry.
10: I want to apply to Cambridge.
12: It's absolutely out of the question. You'll marry and you'll be a wife.
2: Tina Garavi has, however, sought to stay true to the novel's radical spirit, as she told me when she came into the Arts House studio.
8: When I got the project, what I read in the script and in the book subsequently was just that it was such a contemporary story, because here is a woman who is wanting to be an astrophysicist in 1910, and she was debating whether relationships and love really prevent women from succeeding in their ambitions. And I completely related to that story. I was thinking about the same things. And it just seemed like it was such a great Trojan horse, really, to put this story inside of this period drama and talk about both the past and today. So there's a kind of dual perspective there.
2: And were you a Virginia Woolf fan until you came across this?
8: I actually was, and that the reason for that was I initially was up for directing the biopic Vita and Virginia, which didn't happen. But the producers remembered me, and when they came back and asked me about doing her second novel, I was like, sure, let me read it and see. I mean, I love doing biopics. I'm doing a biopic next. I thought,
2: You can't just stop there. Whose biopic are you doing next?
8: Oh, I am actually making a biopic of an Iranian woman poet from the 1950s and 60s called Farooq Farrokhzad, who wrote about sex from a female perspective. Our film is executive produced by Wes Anderson, who loved her one film that she made. She made one documentary in her very short 32 years on this planet, which is called The House is Black. It's one of Wes's favorite films, and mine too. And she deserves a biopic, much like Virginia. She's a radical woman who we don't know enough about.
2: Wow. Exciting.
8: So good for the BBC World.
2: Yes, this
8: audience,
2: is perfect BBC World service.
8: Some Persian speakers out there who will know her, but she's not known in the West.
2: Well, she will be when you finish your film.
8: Yes.
2: So, can you remember the first time you read any Virginia Woolf? How old you were or what it was?
8: I think To the Lighthouse was on the American curriculum when I studied in high school in New Jersey. So I have memories of it being quite difficult to get through. And it was upon learning more about Virginia's biography and her subsequent work that actually she's very funny. This is a rom-com. And her essays are brilliant. If you ever get a chance to read those, she's witty, she's sharp, she's got a vision of how to see the universe in new ways. Some of the more serious stuff, you know, that's fantastic. And you're right, she changed the way that we see novel writing. She has experiments in form, but actually she's an incredible thinker. And I love her for who she is as a radical lesbian woman. At her time, she had a difficult life leading her sense of true self. And definitely we know that from the biography, but she's extraordinary.
13: No.
14: No?
13: You're my oldest friend, but I don't want to marry you. I saw you in the bath when I was 6.
14: Exactly.
13: No!
2: So it's an incredible and surprising cast that you have there. What did you see in Hayley Bennett that made her Catherine?
8: I mean, this is where I come out as slightly a little bit of a girl fan of Hayley's, because I had watched her on social media and on films, and I was just like, this woman is, she's luminous. She's got this energy and this vibrancy and this ability to sort of have these incredible layers of intelligence, frivolity, joyfulness, a touch of sadness as well.
2: Softness and spirit.
8: Softness and spirit, yeah. And I was just like, why is this woman not in more things? So when they asked me about casting, she literally was the first name out of my mouth.
2: Tell me how you interpreted Catherine, because she is someone navigating multiple identities, conflicting expectations. What unlocked her for you?
8: Obviously, we had the wonderful script from Justine Waddell as the base layer. But for me, it is always about building layers, scaffolding onto the script with the lives of the actors who play these roles, asking them, how do they connect to this story in their own biography? I do a sort of psychodrama with them where I almost, you know, somehow inadvertently become a therapist, asking them where these truths are in their own lives. And if you can access that, then you get amazing performances out of actors. And Hayley is so up for this kind of work. You know, she's very intuitive. She's very collaborative. She loves to, in one sense, mine herself for the kind of the veracity of that moment. You know, it's sometimes so alarming to people who are in scenes with her, because it's alive. It goes in any direction it wants to go. It's just really exciting for me as a director, and slightly terrifying for some other people who might be wanting the predictable, the known, the sort of the beige of it all, but we fight that.
2: How faithful to the spirit of the story did you want to be? I mean, there is only, I think, a brief mention of the story of astronomy or astrophysics in the actual novel. So what made you want to develop that as the centre and the centre of Catherine's yearning, really?
8: Well, I guess in some sense, not to make a bit of a cliche or what is it called when you make a pun, but you needed something to hang onto a star of. You know, you needed something that actually hooked onto why we're telling this story. And I think women and science is still today is an area where, you know, women are making many advances, but there's still a lot of ground to be had. And it kind of took that idea of what her passion was and externalized it into a goal that we could all understand. She wanted to pursue mathematics to lead to, you know, the job of being an astronomer, which actually a lot of women at that time were doing. Catherine is, in one sense, an embodiment of several different...
2: A composite,
8: that's right.
13: I need to prove my thesis. I need... lab. There's a lot of equipment.
10: That's easy.
13: It's not easy.
10: It is. Study here.
2: So the novel was published in 1919. Many of the questions about women's autonomy, work, relationships feels utterly contemporary. Mm-hmm. What were the themes that resonated most strongly with you, Tina?
8: I mean, I think the story of a woman who wants to follow ambition, and in some sense that domestic story with the father very much echoes a relationship that I have with my own father, who struggled when I said I wanted to be an artist or a filmmaker.
2: Tell us a little bit about your father.
8: My father is an amazing scientist himself. He is incredibly successful at what he does. And obviously coming from Iran, leaving and restarting his life in many different places, the idea that his child would then go into the arts was sort of a red flag. And, there were klaxons going off for him when I was an 18-year-old. And he obviously wanted security. He wanted me to do well. He wanted me to succeed. And those opportunities that I might have in the arts didn't sound very secure to him. And much like Mr. Hilbury, it was much later that, like Mr. Hilbury does in the film, which we don't want to do any spoilers, but he hangs up the Cambridge acceptance letter. My own father hung up my paintings in the basement of the house. And that was when I knew he had accepted and really, you know, come on board with this idea of being a filmmaker. And that was probably after I'd done some films and done well, and I worked in a university. So I was very, very respectable, you know, to him.
2: It's visually sumptuous, this film. What steers did you give your costume designer and production designer?
8: Well, I mean, one of the things that I like to do when working with crew is to give them maybe an overall sense of what was my vision. My vision was more to be specific about the reality of what that time was. However, this was interpreted by Esther, our costume designer, Essa Waltz, and also David Hindle, our incredible production designer. They looked for how do we, in one sense, tell the story of the past without making it seem mannerist or staged. So that was the kind of overall brief. And then how they interpreted it, how Esther ran away with these ideas of creating a particular palette, how David thought about setting the universe, is really down to them, because film is ultimately a collaboration.
2: You used the word, you didn't want it to be mannerist, and do you mean by that that there are many costume dramas, period dramas, whatever you want to call them, that can just be a little bit tight and buttoned up and so accurate that you're not really relating to a modern audience in some sort of easy, translatable way? Is that what you mean?
8: No comment.
2: Okay.
8: Okay. I mean, yes. I mean, yeah. I could.
2: No,
8: but
2: it's just that people listening who don't like those kind of things.
8: That's not this. We were really trying to say, what is a way of reimagining a period drama that feels fresh and relevant, and also from a non-British film director? I mean, obviously I bring an outsider perspective to how to look at British culture of that time. And I think the Victorians, having done some research, and the Edwardians, were a lot more radical than we give credit to. And when you even look at the biography of Virginia Woolf herself, she was literally living a life that today we would be surprised about or scandalized about. She did what she did. And I always had her on my shoulder, imagining what we were doing, looking at what we were doing and saying, go on, keep being radical, keep pushing it. Because I knew that for today, we needed to hold the spirit of her radicalism at that time, 1919, when she wrote this book. We needed to match that. And it's quite, I'm not sure we're 100% there, but I think we gave it a good go.
2: Tina Garavi talking about her film Virginia Woolf's Night and Day, which is in UK and Irish cinemas with international releases on the way. And I felt that the British Pakistani singer, songwriter and performer Nadine Shah, who plays a small role in this film, was outstanding. You know, when you just sometimes see someone fleetingly on a screen, they've got a couple of lines and you go, wow. So look out for more on screen with her. Still with me in the Arts Hour studio is our cultural critic, Zing Singh. Are you a Virginia Woolf fan, Zing?
3: I remember studying Virginia Woolf for my English course when I was at school. And I have to admit, as a 17-year-old, it sort of passed me by.
2: Right.
3: But I do think Virginia Woolf is the kind of author where you need to revisit later on in your life.
2: I think you're not alone in feeling that. Well, Tina's focused on Catherine being an astronomer or astrophysicist. How do you feel about that development of a small mention in the original book being taken in a different direction?
3: I think it's a really clever way to spin the book out into its own universe. And it depicts a really interesting time in women's history, actually, because, and I don't know if many listeners will know this, but the word computer was once mainly associated with women, because women who were talented mathematicians, indeed astronomers, astrophysicists, they weren't really allowed to take on those posts in universities and higher education. So instead, they were kind of condemned to do the grunt work of all these mathematical calculations that were really complicated, but the men then went on to take the credit for them. So if you remember the film Hidden Figures,
2: yes,
3: the women in Hidden Figures were actually called the computers.
2: Yes.
3: Because computing was seen as a woman's job. So what Night and Day is actually depicting is that kind of transition phase where women were, you know, widely considered to be adept at computing and calculations, but not quite given the leeway to become scientists in their own right. So I think it's a really canny move on the part of the filmmaker.
2: How do you feel generally about film versions of novels diverging from the original? Or is there no general? See, I don't get precious about a book being turned into a film and being something completely different and unexpected. I can see them as two completely separate things.
3: I think I definitely agree with that. And I think, but I do think some people get very protective, especially of books that they grew up loving. I mean, you just need to look at the outrage over the Wuthering Heights adaptation, yes, to see that.
2: Yes, good point. Thank you, Zing. You're listening to The Arts Hour from the BBC World Service. Afghan director Sharbanu Sadat's latest film, No Good Men, is a feminist rom-com set in Kabul in 2021, just before the Taliban took power once again. Sharbanu Sadat also stars in the film, playing Naru, a mother of one dealing with a messy separation from her possessive husband. She works as a camera person at a TV station and is frustrated that she never gets to cover hard news out in the field. When Sharbanu spoke with ABC Radio National's Jason DeRosso on The Screen Show, she talked about living in Afghanistan when the Taliban regained control of the country.
15: I was in Afghanistan at the time with my family, and I just bought myself an apartment, you know, because I became 30, and I bought this apartment from myself as a gift, and I moved there, and suddenly, you know, a few months after, the country collapsed, and I had to leave my apartment, and I take my family and I came to Germany, where I live now, Hamburg.
16: You've made a Nora Ephron-style romantic comedy in a way.
15: Oh, it's so nice that you say her name, because I really love this woman and I watched everything that she made. But I got to know this woman when I was writing, developing this project, you know, because I was looking at a lot of romantic comedy, and it was like, I think her cinema is really, I adore her cinema. And you are the first one. I did interview with a lot of journalists. You are the first one who mentioned her name. So
16: that's so strange, because I think this is a film that is specifically about Afghanistan and specifically about a certain time on the eve of the Taliban coming back to power. And there's all this detail there about the patriarchy and about the workplace for a woman like your character who works at this TV station as a camera operator. So there's all of that. But at the same time, you've melded this with a Nora Ephron-style romantic comedy that actually follows many of the conventions, including where and when the kiss may or may not come.
15: Yeah, I think my focus was like, you know, like this perspective of a female character protagonist. But I wanted, it was very clear from the beginning that I want to make a romantic comedy. And in the beginning, I was very naive because I was thinking like, oh, making a romantic comedy, it's going to be so fun. But then the moment I started to finance the film and to develop the film, I realized that there is this expectation about movies made with Afghanistan stories that there should be always this war drama, you know. So I found myself in a situation that, okay, I'm not allowed to do a romantic comedy because I'm coming from Afghanistan, or because my story is set in Afghanistan, so I'm not allowed to touch this genre because this genre is reserved for American or for British. I mean, this doesn't make sense, you know? I mean, from that moment, I was totally in the war mood, let's say, you know, because I wanted to prove that if I want to make a romantic comedy, I will do that. And yeah, I wanted to focus on her story. But to be honest, like, I just, the only information I had, it was like, I want to make this romantic comedy happening in Kabul today. You know, I started from there. That was my starting point.
2: Sharbanu said that the Afghan Nora Ephron and the film is No Good Men. Zing, does anything appeal to you about this film?
3: I love the fact that she references Nora Ephron in it.
2: Okay, why?
3: I'm such a big, and maybe this is because I grew up watching Nora Ephron films, like You've Got Mail, Sleepless in Seattle, When Harry Met Sally. And I just love the idea of rom-coms set in places that aren't New York, because I feel like New York gets unfairly represented as the city to have a romantic comedy.
2: So true, isn't it? So true. I don't think this film, it doesn't reduce the country to conflict and geopolitics. It lets us see the everyday lives of people, the love stories, career struggles, the power of journalism. Can you think of another film that on the surface seems to be a rom-com or love story, but educates us about a country's culture and complex?
3: Ooh, there is a quite old film now. I think it came out in 2001 from South Korea called My Sassy Girl. Oh. Terrible title. I think it's called something much more serious and meaningful in Korean. It was massive at the time. It was kind of compared to Titanic in terms of how big it was in Asia. And it tells the story of this quite meek engineering student who's a man who, you know, is single, loveless, constantly trying to get set up by his mother. You know, he's kind of

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1: She's sad for a girl so in love. When she spoke to the BBC's Greg James, she admitted it's not a short, punchy name.
2: Sometimes I shorten and just call it Love. Sure. So that's a four-letter word. So it's loophole.
3: Or Love for short.
2: Yeah.
3: Or Love.
2: It's the nickname.
3: I wondered whether that was a thing that was reflective of yourself or someone had said that to you.
2: Yeah, no, it was something that Dan, actually, my producer, said to me. We were having a conversation in the studio and he said that, and I was like, that's perfect. That's exactly what the album should be called. And I think lots of the love songs on the album are like injected with a lot of kind of melancholy vibes or fear or anxiety. I think that that's a big part of being in a relationship, that like nuance of it that's not often talked about. And so it was just a perfect way to describe what I was going for.
3: I wanted to talk to you about writing love songs. What are you like when you hear a love song like that? Are you urgent to find out who it was about, or do you transpose it into your life?
2: I think I love transposing it into my own life. I think that's what's so beautiful about songwriting. And obviously, I mean, if the song is more meaningful to someone, if they project my life into it, then like, I'll be it. That's totally fine. But yeah, I don't know. It's really fun. I actually had dinner with my friends last night, and one of the questions that I asked is, what do you think the most romantic song ever written is? And it was so interesting to hear everyone's answers and just the way that love songs play in everyone's lives, and you know, how it soundtracks some like beautiful moments for us. So I don't know. A love song's really great. Hopefully it'll live forever.
3: What's been really lovely about introducing your fans to different artists, and does that help them make sense of your music, do you think?
2: I mean, I just am such a music lover. I find it hard to like contain my excitement about songs that I love. And so I just think it just comes naturally, or I don't know. I think it's so fun to discover new artists too. And like the other day I covered the C-Matt song. Do you know C-Matt? It's incredible.
3: We know and love C-Matt.
2: Okay, great. And it was so fun. Like just to, I just like even showed my band the song and they're like, wow, this song is great. And then they all discovered C-Matt because of, you know, us doing that cover. And so experiences like that are always super fun. And inversely, I love it when people do that to me and they introduce me to new artists.
1: Olivia Rodrigo. Zing, are you a fan?
4: I really like Olivia Rodrigo.
1: What do you like?
4: Well, I think maybe this is betraying my age, but all her influences are very late millennials / Gen X. You know, it's bands like The Cure, Foo Fighters, Smashing Pumpkins, bands that I grew up loving. I think because her parents are around my age and passed this on to her. And so watching all these bands that I grew up loving, but, you know, knowing they're fronted by men, so there's a little bit of a distance there. And now being those influences being filtered through a woman in her early 20s, it just makes me feel very, you know, it just makes your heart sing, really.
1: Yeah. What makes a good love song in your view?
4: Complexity.
1: Oh, interesting.
4: I think that the best love songs are about the complicated nature of love. Mm. And I think that's what's really interesting about Olivia Rodrigo's album, because so many of the songs and even the album title are about feeling like you are in love and yet it doesn't feel like it's enough.
1: Yeah.
4: You know, and I think very few singer-songwriters manage to capture that kind of doubt that I think can be quite intrinsic to love and figuring out how much you love someone.
1: Good point. Well, whilst Olivia Rodrigo, back to her, was in BBC Broadcasting House, she performed two tracks live, one from her new album and this cover of C-Matt's When a Good Man Cries.

That's it for this week's Arts Hour. Thank you for your ears from wherever you're listening to us. And thank you to both my guests, Tina Garavi and Xing Xing. For now, from me, Nikki Beatty, studio managers Sue Mayo and Emma Hart, and producers Kieran Birmingham and Oliver Jones, let's meet again next week.

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1: The crew for the next mission, Artemis 3, was just selected. 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

0: hello there. On the newsroom today, a blistering heat wave in many parts of Europe.
1: It's horrible. It feels catastrophic. I don't know what temperature we're at, but it feels horrendous. It feels awful. The heat right now is really, really, really bad.
0: We will look at the long-term trends and the role of climate change. Also on the programme at 8 hours GMT with me, Nick Miles. How control of the Strait of Hormuz continues to hamper US-Iran peace talks. And later on, there is growing evidence that we're ageing faster than we used to. We ask why and what we can do about it. And a footballing minnow come good.
2: This feeling of pride, of unity, will have a huge impact at the economic side. There will be a caveat before today and a caveat after today.
0: We look at the long-term economic boon for a tiny nation as its run in the World Cup goes on. All coming up after this bulletin.
3: BBC News with Emily Thomas. Parts of Western Europe are bracing for record temperatures today as a brutal heat wave continues to intensify across the continent. In France, more than half the country is in the maximum red alert zone. Hugh Schofield is in Paris.
4: Yesterday we saw record temperatures for June across the country. Never before has France seen a day like that in June. By later this afternoon, we'll be up at 38, 39. Tomorrow it'll be worse. Thursday, very, very bad. And only at the end of the week is it going to begin to go down. So once again today, we'll be braced for disruption to travel and in schools, children being sent home because the schools simply can't promise to be able to keep the classrooms cool enough.
3: In Spain and Portugal, temperatures are much higher than seasonal averages. The UK is also likely to experience its hottest day in June on record. Here's our climate editor, Justin Rowlatt.
5: The UK's June temperature record, 35.6 Celsius, was set almost exactly 50 years ago. It could fall today, and if it doesn't, almost certainly will later in the week. The UK's all-time record temperature of 40.3 Celsius, recorded in July 2022, could also be topped. Scientists say these frequent new temperature highs are powerful evidence of how climate change is reshaping the UK's weather.
3: Bangladesh has stepped up security in the capital, Dhaka, and five other regions on the founding anniversary of the party of the deposed Prime Minister, Sheikh Hasina. Officials said the move was to prevent any processions by the Awami League, whose activities were banned after Ms. Hasina was ousted in 2024 by mass student protests. She resigned and fled to India, and her party was pushed to the margins. After the first round of talks with the US in Switzerland, Iran has again made it clear that it's keen to exert a degree of control over the Strait of Hormuz. Iran's lead negotiator, Mohammad Bagher Ghalibaf, spoke to Iranian state TV as he travelled back from the talks.
6: I may have been among the first to say this. Right at the beginning of the war, before there was even a ceasefire, I posted an X and made it clear. Everyone should know that the administration of the strait will never return to the way it was before the war. In full observation of all international laws and through Iranian arrangements, this approach will be implemented.
3: South Korea has offered to accept North Korean prisoners of war who fought for Russia and were captured in Ukraine. Seoul's foreign ministry said it was trying to facilitate the transfer of soldiers as quickly as possible. Two North Korean troops were captured by Ukrainian forces in January. You're listening to the latest world news from the BBC. Human rights groups in Pakistan have condemned life sentences given to two prominent ethnic Baloch activists. On Monday, a court convicted Mahrang Baloch and Sibgatullah Shah of terrorism and involvement in the killing of a soldier during a protest by the Baloch Unity Committee 2 years ago. They both denied the charges. The Baloch Unity Committee fights against alleged abuses by the Pakistani security forces in the province of Balochistan. US media reports suggest a ransom note sent after the abduction of the mother of the American television presenter Savannah Guthrie claimed that she had died. The note was one of two addressed to the family of 84-year-old Nancy Guthrie, who went missing from her home on the outskirts of Tucson in Arizona at the end of January. Bolivia's former leader, Evo Morales, has announced the temporary removal of roadblocks that have choked the Andean country's highways for 50 days as part of protests against President Rodrigo Paz. On Saturday, Mr. Paz declared a state of emergency that allowed the military to remove the blockades, which have caused severe shortages of fuel, food and medicine. Those shortages have begun to ease. The roadblocks were erected by workers and indigenous communities, Mr. Morales's power base. He said the protests will continue.
7: The people are making their voices heard through marches, protests, and even roadblocks. The government has had to pass this state of emergency, but that hasn't been enough. The struggle continues.
3: Some of the World Cup's biggest stars have again demonstrated their goal-scoring prowess. Lionel Messi scored both of Argentina's goals in their 2-0 defeat of Austria. In the process, he set a new record for total goals across different World Cups, 18. The French striker, Kylian Mbappe, is hot on his heels with 16 after scoring two in France's 3-0 win over Iraq. BBC News.
0: Hello there. You are listening to The Newsroom on the BBC World Service. I'm Nick Miles. Climate scientists have been warning for years that Europe is the fastest warming continent on Earth. We're getting a real graphic example of what that means in practice right now. Temperatures have been around 40 degrees Celsius across parts of Italy, Spain and France. Half of France's regions are currently under the harshest weather warning. Hundreds of schools have been closed and drinking alcohol has been restricted outdoors in some places. Just a few of the measures officials are introducing to deal with what is already a record-breaking heatwave. Anastasia spoke to us from southern France.
8: Nîmes is one of the hottest city in France. We just go outside at night because during the afternoon it's really hot and very hard to be outside. I think we have to adapt now. We have to use the AC or to change because I think it's going to be harder and harder now. We know now because it's the second heat wave we have. Like we had one in May, now we have one in June, and I don't know what is going to be in July and August.
0: As Anastasia in the southern part of France, in Nîmes, talking about air conditioning being used, if you're lucky enough to have it. Joining us from Paris is our correspondent, Hugh Schofield. Hugh, talk us through how people are coping and to what extent this is really new ground for France.
9: Well, I mean, it's not new ground in the sense that gradually over the last few years, we have been becoming accustomed to periods like this, and the forecasters have been telling us, everyone believes it now, that they are going to become more regular and therefore part of our lives. So we were reporting in very similar circumstances about a month ago with a very similar period of unprecedented heat, and back then all the people we were speaking to were saying what they're saying now, which is this is something we're just going to have to learn to cope with. It's not pleasant. It's a kind of Middle Eastern style of heat, or a Madrid style of heat, if you like, as well, which the country is not really, certainly the northern part of the country is not equipped for. Here in Paris, the buildings and private home schools don't tend to have air conditioning, and that's something which people are beginning to think more and more of. I know that there's been a rush on buying air conditioning units from suppliers. More and more, every time this happens, people realise that it's for real. It isn't a one-off. It's going to be part of our lives, and they're having to adapt.
0: Hugh, back in 2003, there was a particularly vicious heat wave. Many thousands of people are thought to have died in that one. What lessons were learned from that, do you think?
9: Well, I mean, that's a long time ago, and that was the kind of precursor for all of this. It hit very suddenly. No one was ready for that kind of intensity, and of those who died, the vast majority were old people in old people's homes, which weren't at all ready to cope with this. We're not seeing that kind of level of mortality now, even though this is, if anything, hotter, because adaptations have been made. In old people's homes, there will always be a cool room now where they will take the old people. Things have changed. Undoubtedly, there is pressure growing for the government to do more, and we can expect it to be a theme in next year's elections from the left and from the Greens, accusing the government of not taking seriously its commitment to adapt the country in time for this change that is coming. But it is happening slowly, you know, who knows, maybe 10 years from now every apartment will be equipped with, I mean, new insulation, air conditioning and so on. Now, of course, air conditioning is in itself a rather contentious issue, because there are people who are saying that that's the last thing we should have now, because it adds to the problems of the environment.
0: Thanks, Hugh Schofield in Paris. Well, let's move further south now to Spain, where they've already been dealing with heat for weeks, but the situation is getting a lot worse. Swathes of the country are under weather warnings. This woman describes the conditions in the southern part of the country.
1: It's horrible. It feels catastrophic. I don't know what temperature we're at, but it feels horrendous. It feels awful. The heat right now is really, really, really bad.
0: Well, Guy Hedgeco is our correspondent in Madrid. Guy, we heard earlier about how the French people are trying to cope with air conditioning. What is the situation there? How do people get by in such heat?
10: Well, Nick, we heard there from someone down the south of the country, and it's normally the south which sees the worst of the heat. Today, for example, we're expecting temperatures of up to 44 Celsius down in the Guadalquivir Valley. I think, as Hugh mentioned there, I think the big shock for people is seeing these kinds of temperatures earlier in the year, or before the end of June. That comes as quite a shock, because many people... you know, they're trying to work as normal, or, you know, children are at school. And when you have a heat wave in the middle of July or August, it's slightly different, because much of the country tends to shut down. Even many businesses shut down. Certainly there's no school or no university classes in the middle of summer. But this is not the middle of summer, so that presents a series of challenges. Now, the government a few years ago did introduce some legislation aimed at this, for example, making sure that manual workers are not allowed to work during the hottest time of day during a heat wave. We've seen a number of measures like that being gradually introduced. And we've seen a spike in the sale of air conditioning this year, the same as France as well. But I think the fact that it comes so early in the year, this kind of heat, is presenting a lot of challenges for businesses and for ordinary people here in Spain.
0: And potentially a real challenge in terms of wildfires as well.
10: Yes, that's always a problem. And last year was a particularly bad year, with nearly 1% of Spain's surface area being burnt by wildfires. That's always a worry. There have been a couple of smaller fires which have started already this week. But it's one of the biggest concerns. And the hope is always that there are enough fire personnel to deal with those and all the resources needed. But that obviously creates in itself an economic problem as well, the damage caused by those wildfires.
0: Thanks, Guy. Guy Hedgeco in Madrid. Well, across much of Western Europe, the temperatures are expected to stay very high until the end of the week at least. Something called a heat dome is being blamed for these temperatures. Joining us on the line is a BBC weather is Simon King. So, Simon, explain what a heat dome is.
11: Yeah, sure, Nick. Well, a heat dome is essentially a large area of high pressure. So in meteorology, when you've got a high pressure, that essentially means that air is descending down the atmosphere. So when you've got the air coming down through the atmosphere, it's drying out as it does so, and it's heating up as it does so as well. So that's drying out, that heating up means that you've got more sunshine, and therefore more sunshine is reaching the ground, heating the ground and heating it up from below. But it's also, as the air is descending, it's compressing. So think of a bicycle pump. As you pump up a bicycle tire and you put in the pump, you feel your hand getting warm, and that's the air compressing and heating up. So this heat dome is essentially this process of a large area of high pressure which becomes static, it doesn't move, and all that heat builds and it just doesn't get released anywhere. It's trapped underneath it, and that's why we see those temperatures rise sometimes really quite rapidly.
0: Now, this is clearly a weather event. To what extent is it made more likely by climate change?
11: Well, climate change is making it worse. Climate scientists have been very clear over the last few decades that heat waves in the future will become more intense, more frequent, more prolonged. They'll get hotter, and this is exactly what we're seeing. So the temperatures in Europe have been rising gradually over the last decade or so. In fact, Europe is warming at twice the rate as the rest of the world. So when you think about the baseline temperature just increasing by just a few degrees, it means that when you get these heat domes scenarios, or this weather pattern we've got, the temperature then is allowed to go higher than it would have done in the past climate. So the new climate that we're facing ourselves in at the moment is just essentially adding on to the weather patterns and making those hotter.
0: And I suppose we should mention at this stage we're talking about temperatures in the low 40s. In other parts of the world, we're increasingly seeing temperatures into the low 50s, aren't we, in areas that are even less able to cope with those kind of increases.
11: Yeah, of course, in India, as just one example, it has been extremely hot there. And of course, India does get extremely hot ahead of the monsoon. You see that heat really building up. But again, in other parts of the world, like India, heat waves, again, are going to get more intense and prolonged. So we're going to see those temperatures, again, approaching the 50s in degrees Celsius. The Middle East also, of course, sees those sort of temperatures. But you're really stretching the limit at where the body can cope with that sort of heat. And in places like India, when, you know, people have to be working outside, they have to be exposed to that heat, they can't cool themselves down, these sort of heat waves, you know, are deadly, unfortunately, and we're going to see more excess deaths in the future because of these higher temperatures.
0: Thanks, Simon. Simon King there. Now, you may well have heard the term biological age. That's how quickly our cells are aging and the overall state of our health, quite independent of the number of years we have been alive for. Well, a new study just published in the journal Nature suggests that we are biologically aging faster than our parents. Researchers at Washington University School of Medicine in St. Louis are now questioning whether this could explain a rise in early onset cancers. Dr. Anisha Patel was diagnosed with bowel cancer at a young age and was involved in the study.
12: This is a big study that's done in the UK and the US, 160,000 people. And what they did was they analysed blood samples and looked for various markers in the body to do with the immune system, to do with the chronic inflammation, to look at wear and tear of the cells. And they have got a calculator called PhenoAge, which sort of works out the individual's biological age. And then they associated this with those of us that are born in more recent generations. We are biologically aging faster, and this may be causing cancers in the young, particularly lung, bowel and womb cancer. But it doesn't show a definite cause. I think what's really important here is that it's a clue.
0: Certainly some cancers are increasing at an earlier age than they were in the past, aren't they?
12: Yeah, absolutely. And the work that we're doing with Team Prospect, which is funded by the Cancer Grand Challenges, is to try and establish what is the global rise and what is the cause of this global rise of early onset. And we're specifically looking at bowel cancer, but we know there are several cancers, 11 in fact, that are rising in the under 50s. And a study in The Lancet in 2024 showed that 27 out of 50 countries showed a global rise in bowel cancer, for example, which is huge. And England is the fourth fastest rising. So we need to do something. This is a major public health issue.
0: And that may or may not have anything to do with this speeding up of biological aging. What is the reason for biological aging speeding up?
12: Yeah, so we think it's going to be multifactorial, as is the cause of why young people are getting cancer. And so it is the interplay of sort of chronic inflammation, our lifestyle, environmental factors that weren't such a factor many years ago. And these are called epigenetic factors, you know, diet, exercise, smoking, sleep, stress, being overweight, chronic inflammation. And these can then affect the way our genes express themselves later on in life, potentially causing early cancers and causing biological aging, this cell wear and tear.
0: There's no doubt that some countries are doing better than others in terms of this, aren't there?
12: Yeah, I mean, I think, you know, we are seeing it in developing and developed countries, which is really interesting. And, you know, developing countries are not only competing with their health inequalities and the disease that they have to deal with, they're now taking on the Western lifestyle as well, which is further adding to that. So I think it's something that we really need to have further studies on to get the answers that we need to try and prevent this rise, to intervene earlier and to stop this global epidemic.
0: That was Dr. Anisha Patel. You're listening to The Newsroom from the BBC World Service. Now, the first round of US-Iran talks in Switzerland has ended, with high-level officials from both sides agreeing on a plan towards a final deal to end their war. The US Vice President, J.D. Vance, said a very good foundation had been established for that final deal.
13: The President of the United States has himself said, sometimes these ceasefires just mean you're shooting a little bit less, but we wanted to make sure that we had the proper coordination set up so that if Hezbollah fires at Israel or if Israel responds, if there are other conflicts that arise in the region, we're actually talking to each other and figuring out how to stop the shooting, how to make the region safer. Our teams working with the Iranians, the Qataris, and the Pakistanis made great progress yesterday. They will continue to work at the technical level, and then those technical negotiations are going to continue over the weeks and days to come.
0: Iran's top negotiator, Mohammed Bagher Khalibaf, said that Washington and Tehran had agreed to set up a Strait of Hormuz telephone hotline. Our correspondent John Donison has been following developments from Jerusalem.
14: Well, there's no doubt the American vice president sounding positive there, but the Iranians giving reason for some caution, I suppose, and a bit more negativity. So the Iranians have said on state media overnight that basically the Strait of Hormuz will not go back to how it was before the war, that Iran will maintain administrative control of the strait. And although J.D. Vance says the strait is open, I'm not sure it's open in any meaningful way, really, in terms of the number of ships passing through. Also, there's this lifting of the oil sanctions on Iran, a temporary basis, and that is an immediate win for Iran because it will allow it to pump billions of dollars back into its economy from the get-go. So they will see that as progress. There's then also the issue of J.D. Vance saying nuclear inspectors are going to go in, be allowed in. President Trump has said the same. The Iranians denying that is the case. So look, I think you make a few steps forward and maybe a few steps back. And of course, we've only got 2 months initially to negotiate all these difficult issues. I do think that while Israeli forces continue to occupy a large chunk of southern Lebanon, there is always the possibility that that violence could flare up again. And the Israelis have said quite clearly they're not prepared to withdraw their forces entirely. Some reporting here in the last 24 hours that they might withdraw some troops as some sort of gesture, but Lebanon, which Iran insists must be part of this agreement, still remains a potential flashpoint.
0: John Donaldson. Now we're going to go to a new development in the abduction of the mother of the US TV presenter Savannah Guthrie. A ransom note related to the disappearance of Nancy Guthrie says the 84-year-old has died. The letter was apparently addressed to her family and sent to news media in the days after her January kidnapping. But the existence of the note has only just been made public. Our North America correspondent David Willis has more details.
15: Savannah Guthrie is one of the best-known faces of morning television, national morning television, here in the United States. She's one of the hosts of NBC's Today Show. And in January of this year, her mother disappeared from her home in the outskirts of Tucson, Arizona, abducted, according to local officials. And since then, a massive surge involving the FBI and local law enforcement has failed, despite a number of leads from the public, massive amount of leads from the public, has failed to find their way to the kidnappers or indeed to find any trace of Nancy Guthrie. There were two ransom notes that were sent anonymously to members of the family, and the full contents of those ransom notes, also sent to some local media outlets, I might add, have never been revealed. The first, we know, demanded millions of dollars worth of Bitcoin in return for Nancy Guthrie's release, but sources being cited by US media have claimed that the second ransom note, received just a few days later, stated that Nancy Guthrie had died, and that follow-up note reportedly included an apology to her family from the possible kidnappers, saying that they hadn't meant for her to die.
0: That was David Willis. The tiny country of Cape Verde has become the talk of this Football World Cup, already achieving draws in its group games against the former tournament winners, Spain and Uruguay. Cape Verde is an archipelago of 9 islands in the Atlantic Ocean off the coast of West Africa. For a nation with a population of around 500,000 people to be on the world stage is obviously a really big achievement. The country's football federation gets $12 million just for qualifying. But as well as the football, what impact is the World Cup having on its economy? The BBC's Rachel Wright travelled to Cape Verde to find out.
16: I'm at one of the many fan zones with big screens that have been set up throughout the city of Praia, and the excitement here is on another level. We're just minutes away from the beginning of their first World Cup game ever against one of the tournament favourites, Spain, and everyone is really excited.
2: Very confident because for the first time they will see Cape Verde playing a so big game like this.
16: How do you feel about today?
2: I say that she feels very proud because Cape Verde already won. It doesn't matter what happened there.
16: The Cape Verde team is known as the Blue Sharks, and it's the second smallest country in this year's World Cup. Most of the squad are from the large diaspora. That's probably why a country of less than 500,000 people punches way above its weight and has qualified for the World Cup. I'm with Paulino Diaz, who's one of the country's best-known economists and also a huge football fan. Paulino, tell me, how does the country feel today?
2: I never saw something like this that we are witnessing today. This feeling of pride, of unity, will have a huge impact at the economic side. I would say forever, perhaps, because there will be a Cape Verde before today and a Cape Verde after today.
16: And of course, Cape Verde's economy is largely dependent on tourism. I went to see Professor Manuel Electro Ribeiro, who studied tourism in Cape Verde.
17: This is a great exposure for the country. For example, a very popular influencer from South Korea traveled to Cape Verde after the country qualified for the World Cup. To know this country that everyone is talking about, this video is on YouTube. It has almost 2 million views in 2 months.
16: I've come to the seafront in Ciudad Vella on the Cape Verde island of Santiago, and I'm with Paulina Diaz again. What are the short-term benefits that you think qualifying for the World Cup finals will have?
2: For the first time, everyone in the world is talking about Cape Verde for free. So everyone is trying to come to Cape Verde to know what the hell is this Cape Verde. This will attract for sure more investors to the tourism sector. And we also have the impact in the consumption. You'd see crowd of people just buying flags, buying t-shirts, you know, in the restaurants, bars, small shops. Everyone is happy. I mean, when everyone is happy, you are more likely to consume. And this is a positive impact on the economy as well.
16: As you can hear, excitement is at fever pitch as the game ends in a 0-0 draw. Cape Verde, the second smallest country in the World Cup, against one of the favourites, Spain. The party is only just getting started here on this group of islands in the middle of the Atlantic. I'm with Kenny Andrade, who manages one of the bars here in Praia. Kenny, a great day for you. You must be very happy.
18: Oh, yeah. Yeah, very, very. We love it.
16: Tell me, roughly, since the World Cup started, you have double the amount of people?
18: I would say triple. I hope I get to see more tourists coming this way, you know. Still little islands, but we make a lot of noise.
0: Happy days on Cape Verde. That was Rachel Wright reporting. That's it from this edition of the newsroom. But before we go, a reminder of the main news. Red heat alerts are being issued in France, Spain and other nations across Western Europe. My colleague from BBC Weather says it's caused by a heat dome drawing up air from the Saharan Desert. That is it. Thanks for listening. Goodbye.
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22: Coming up on Business Daily, the chip inside the AI boom. Artificial intelligence may look like software, but it depends on a physical product, advanced semiconductors. We trace the journey from the company designing them to the factory building them to the machine making them possible. And we ask why so much of the world's AI future depends on one island off the coast of China.
23: BBC News with Tom Sanders. Western Europe is preparing for a heat wave that continues to intensify across the continent. Record temperatures are expected in several countries. On Monday, 18 deaths there were attributed to the heat. Belgium has issued five visas to a Taliban delegation to attend a European Union meeting on migration in Brussels. It would be the first time the EU has hosted the Taliban since they seized power in Afghanistan 5 years ago. After the first round of talks with the US in Switzerland, Iran has insisted that it will maintain some control over the Strait of Hormuz. Iran's chief negotiator said the administration of the strait would never be the same as it was before the war. Bangladesh has increased security in the capital Dhaka on the anniversary of the founding of the party of the deposed Prime Minister Sheikh Hasina. All activities of the Awami League have been banned. South Korea has offered to accept North Korean prisoners of war who were captured in Ukraine while fighting for Russia. Seoul said it was trying to facilitate the transfer of soldiers as quickly as possible. Human rights groups in Pakistan have condemned life sentences given to two prominent ethnic Baloch activists. The pair were convicted of terrorism and involvement in the killing of a soldier during a protest 2 years ago. US media reports suggest a ransom note sent after the abduction of the mother of the American television presenter Savannah Guthrie claimed that she had died. 84-year-old Nancy Guthrie went missing from her home in January. Some of the World Cup's biggest stars have again demonstrated their goal-scoring skills. Argentina's Lionel Messi, France's Kylian Mbappe and Norway's Erling Haaland all got two each. BBC News.
22: The familiar sound of a computer booting up. You're probably near one right now. A phone in your hand, a laptop open in front of you. Switch it on and somewhere inside a small piece of silicon starts doing sums, billions of them, every second. You've never seen it, but it's the reason the thing in front of you works. And this is that sound scaled up. A room full of machines, rows of them, running hot, kept alive by fans that never stop. I'm standing in one right now at the BBC, and it's quite cool in here. This is the noise behind the AI boom, behind every answer from ChatGPT, every image, every model that runs on chips, tens of thousands of them. I'm Sam Fenwick, and this is Business Daily from the BBC World Service. The chip industry is one of the fastest growing on Earth. This year, it's heading for $1 trillion in sales. So today we're following the money, from the company that designs the chip, to the factory that builds it, to the one machine that makes it possible, and the island the whole thing depends on. This is the chip inside the AI boom. Who's getting rich off it, and who's paying the bill? AI seems to be everywhere at the moment, from designing new medicines to forecasting the weather and driving autonomous cars. What it seems capable of is mind-blowing. You might think of it as software, something that lives on a screen, a chatbot, an app, an answer that appears out of nowhere. But every one of those applications runs on a chip, a piece of silicon that you can hold in your hand. And the chip, doing all the hard work, started life running video games. Follow that chip and you follow the money behind AI. So let's start at the top of the chain, with the company whose name you've probably heard of already. NVIDIA. NVIDIA, the most valuable company on Earth right now. But here's the strange part. NVIDIA doesn't own a single factory that makes its chips. It designs them for someone else to build. Carl Freund is the founder of Cambrian AI Research, an independent firm whose clients, like many in the sector, include NVIDIA. He spent years inside the industry at companies like AMD. So what does NVIDIA actually do?
4: NVIDIA designs chips. NVIDIA doesn't want to be a manufacturer of chips. That's a completely different business than designing chips. It's very capital intensive.
22: So NVIDIA is the architect. It draws the chip. People call NVIDIA the toll booth for AI, the idea being that you have to go through them to get there.
4: They definitely have control of the main road. Why? Because you can probably get your AI model up and running faster using NVIDIA than anything else.
22: There are other lanes now. So Google is building its own chips, so is Amazon and Microsoft. But NVIDIA still owns the main road. And here's why nobody will be able to catch them up.
4: NVIDIA shows the world how to do something. And everybody says, oh, that's a good idea. I'm going to do the same thing. And they do it. It may take 18 months or 2 years to actually put that into silicon and then bring it to market. Well, meanwhile, NVIDIA engineers have been inventing the next thing you ought to think about adding to your chip. So they're always a generation ahead.
22: So every year, there's a new, more advanced chip. And rivals like AMD and Google, well, they're running to catch a train that has already left the station. According to analysts at Morgan Stanley, around 85 cents in every dollar spent on AI chips goes to NVIDIA. So that's the design, the blueprint. But the blueprint isn't a chip. To turn NVIDIA's idea into something real, we have to travel to Taiwan. So while the chip design runs through one company, so does manufacturing.
5: Join TSMC and let dreams.
22: It's called TSMC, and no other company can make the most advanced chips at the scale the world needs. It sits on an island in the Taiwan Strait. One analyst who's been inside knows the strange truth about the most important factory in the modern economy. It doesn't look like much.
6: And I finally walked into the company that is so important in the supply chain. But after I walked in that building, it looks exactly just like an old building and not really that fancy.
22: That's Joanne Chow, a foundry market analyst at TrendForce in Taipei. She's tracked these factories for nearly 10 years and explains how one firm on one island ended up making most of the world's advanced chips.
6: Almost 40 years ago, the CEO at that time figured out that we need to specialize in just part of the chips manufacturing part, not design it, not to compete with other clients. So those companies who have a lot of thoughts that they want to design the chips, but they don't have the money to build out of a factory. They can use TSMC as their factory.
22: So it's a factory for hire. 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Apple, NVIDIA, Qualcomm, all customers, none of them owning a factory. Because building one of those factories is almost beyond the reach of even those tech giants.
6: They need a whole supply chain to cooperate with them, including materials, equipment company, and they need to build out the fabs. You need to buy a land, the construction, electricity, water, and combining all of the things together, and then you can manufacture chips.
22: And how much of the world runs through this one company? Well, 70% of the global foundry market, the business of manufacturing chips designed by other companies.
6: So the 70% is actually based on their revenue. When we are moving into 2 nanometer or even 1.4 or 1 nanometer in the future, basically TSMC is still dominant in the market. There are three major suppliers in the advanced process, including Intel, Samsung, and TSMC. But Intel and Samsung is, in the past, they designed their own chips, made their own chips, and then sell it by themselves. So considering the capacity share, TSMC is actually really dominant in the most advanced part.
22: And its nearest rival? Well, that's Samsung, and it has around 7% market share, 10 times smaller. And the cutting edge, the chips that AI actually runs on, the gap there gets wider. Others can make chips, but not those ones. So I asked Joanne what the world would do without them.
6: But if there is no Taiwan in the world, basically there is no technology that can produce all of the AI things. Without Taiwan, without TSMC, we won't have such advanced technology. Gemini, ChatGPT, or any other AI application can exist in 2026.
22: TSMC knows the risks of being in one place. It's now committed to building a plant in Arizona, investing $165 billion there. But here's the thing, even if it builds in Arizona, TSMC says the most advanced chips, the ones that really matter, they'll stay in Taiwan. You're listening to Business Daily from the BBC World Service. I'm Sam Fenwick, and today we're following the money behind the chip inside the AI boom, from design to manufacture to the tiny island off the coast of China, underpinning the global economy. So for the next decade, the most advanced chips on Earth will be made in one place, Taiwan. And to make them, TSMC needs a machine, a specific piece of kit that comes from, yep, you've guessed it, one company in one town in the Netherlands.
3: Today, we can make what seemed impossibly small yesterday.
22: It's called ASML. Emily Benson is head of strategy at Minerva Technology Futures in Washington. She studies who controls the chip supply chain.
7: So ASML is a Dutch champion. It plays a very outsized role because ASML is the sole supplier of advanced EUV equipment that plays a critical role in producing today's leading edge semiconductors, which are used in everything from consumer electronics to bespoke applications in the defense industrial base.
22: These machines print circuits onto silicon at a scale that's almost impossible to picture, but Emily did give it a go.
7: The ASML optical system relies on Zeiss mirrors, which are polished to a smoothness of less than one atom's thickness. So to put that into perspective, if mirrors were blown up to the size of something much larger, let's say Germany, the tallest imperfection would only be 1 millimeter high. A Trumpf laser could easily hit a golf ball on the moon. So we are talking about extraordinarily advanced science in order to push the limits of physics to right up against what's actually possible in the universe.
22: A golf ball on the moon. I'm just trying to envisage that. That's phenomenal precision, isn't it? I mean, I can barely hit a golf ball when it's right in front of me.
7: I mean, I just did mini putt and I'll agree with you. I will submit to Trumpf lasers any day.
22: And precision like that doesn't come cheap. The most advanced of these machines, the cutting edge model TSMC needs for the smallest chip, sells for around $380 million. So here we have three companies, three choke points. Our producer today is David Kan, and he's been adding up what these businesses are all worth.
8: I have, and the numbers are hard to take in. The company that designs the chip, NVIDIA, is worth around $5 trillion, the most valuable company on the planet. The factory that builds it, TSMC, around $2.25 trillion. And the one company that makes the machine that factory can't run without, ASML, around $700 billion. Add them up, and just these three companies are worth getting on for $8 trillion. That's nearly double the entire economy of Japan, the fourth largest on Earth.
22: And every one of those three depends on something none of them control, where the chip actually gets made, which is where it gets dangerous. When one company makes the only machine that matters, controlling who gets it becomes a weapon. And that decision isn't ASML's, it's the government's. The United States, working with the Dutch and the Japanese, has blocked ASML from selling its advanced machines to China. But could China just build its own?
7: China has stood up a prototype of the most advanced version of what ASML has to offer, but it's not clear that it's been able to produce a single chip so far. Just the laser itself has over 450,000 parts and components that go into creating the laser. These are all extremely bespoke. So you have to build an entire ecosystem just to supply a laser that can then supply an EUV machine.
1: So a handful of governments decide whether China gets to buy these machines. And that's exactly the fight right now. And all of it depends on one place, Taiwan. There's no second source, no backup island, an island that governs itself, but that China claims as its own. Chris Miller wrote the book on this. He's the author of Chip War. He teaches at Tufts University near Boston in the US. And I asked him how worried we should be.
9: If there were any disruption to the flow of chips out of Taiwan, and China could disrupt that at any moment, it would be devastating to the world's technology sector, but also to the world economy. Because today, it's not just tech products like phones or data centers. The entire economy depends on access to chips that are, to a substantial degree, manufactured in Taiwan.
1: Last December, China ran a large-scale military exercise around Taiwan. They called it Justice Mission 2025. The People's Liberation Army, China's military, sent in its navy, its army, its air force and rocket force, and said the drills were to seize control of Taiwan's airspace and blockade its key ports. It was at least the sixth major exercise around Taiwan since 2022, and analysts called the naval deployment the largest yet. In April, the top US commander in the Pacific told Congress that drills like this aren't just exercises, they're rehearsals. But what does that actually mean?
9: Well, I think Admiral Paparo is saying we need to take very seriously what China is showing us it can do. It's sailing its navy, it's flying its air force around Taiwan as a threat to Taiwan and to the United States, that it can cut off access to Taiwan.
1: Does that sound familiar? A waterway cut off? We've just lived through a squeeze on another one, the Strait of Hormuz. But Chris says the blockade of Taiwan would dwarf it.
9: It's similar, except a tiny fraction of the impact of a disruption of trade around Taiwan. TSMC produces over 90% of the world's most advanced chips, including almost all of the chips that power artificial intelligence systems. It's vastly more important than Saudi Arabia is for oil or Qatar is for natural gas.
1: So where might we feel it first?
9: Well, first, disruptions to almost all types of manufacturing. Anyone who worked in an auto plant or a medical device manufacturer would face almost immediate disruptions. Second, we'd see a surge of inflation, far more dramatic than what we've seen over the last couple of years, as prices for almost every type of manufactured good would shoot upwards. And third, anyone who relied on technology would find that it would become very, very difficult to upgrade technology, to get a new phone or to build a new data center or to buy a new computer, because almost all of these products rely at least partially on chips that come from Taiwan.
1: And according to research from Bloomberg Economics, in the most extreme case of full-blown conflict over Taiwan, the cost to the global economy would be around $10 trillion in the first year alone. That's about 10% of global output, more than the COVID-19 pandemic and more than the 2008 financial crash. So here's where it leaves us. We're using AI more and more every day. And by every forecast, it's only going to grow, which means the world's hunger for these chips is going to grow with it. David Kan is still with us. Remind us, David, who's getting rich off the AI boom?
8: So there are three critical bits of the chain: the designer, the builder, and the machine. NVIDIA, TSMC, and ASML. And they're getting on for $8 trillion between them. NVIDIA earning 85 cents in every dollar spent.
1: And who's paying for it, David?
8: Everyone racing to build AI. And lots of businesses are using it to try and speed things up. But some of them are spending faster than they can afford. Uber recently admitted it's burned through its entire annual AI budget in 4 months.
1: I reckon that's really easy done. You know, it's not just Uber. Microsoft handed its engineers an AI coding tool and then cancelled it 6 months later when the bills came in. And even banks, JP Morgan, has warned clients this year that AI bills are just getting out of control.
8: And here's the thing. For some companies, they're now spending more on AI than on staff. One chip executive admitted the computing power his own team uses is more expensive than the people. And Apple said last week it will raise the price of its products because the memory chips it needs have surged in cost. Its boss Tim Cook called the situation unsustainable.
1: And all of it, every one of those bills, flows up the chain to the same three companies. And if that chain breaks, then everyone will pay, because all of it, every chip, every answer, the whole boom runs through one island. An island that governs itself, but that China claims as its own and has rehearsed cutting off. So no second source, no backup island, no plan. Trace the money, and it doesn't lead to a factory or a country. It leads to one island 100 miles off the coast of China. And the whole world is hoping that nothing happens to it. Business Daily Follow the Money was written and presented by me, Sam Fenwick. The producer was David Cann.

0: BBC World Service, and now history told by the people who were there. It's Witness History with me, Helen Ledwick. I'm taking you back to 2016 for a vote that divided the United Kingdom and sent political shockwaves far beyond its borders.
1: That's it. The polls are closed.
2: And so what we want to know is, how have you voted for the UK to either remain in the European Union, or have you voted to leave the Union?
0: We'll get to how it all panned out, but first, a bit of background. The European Union, or EU, is a group of countries that work together politically and economically. In 2016, there were 28 members, including the UK. But that membership had long been a subject of debate, so voters were asked to choose: remain or leave. Here's how the BBC Children's Programme Newsround explained it at the time.
3: Supporters of the EU think the UK is stronger as part of it. That's because we buy and sell lots of things with European countries. People who want to leave the EU say it forces too many rules on Britain. They say leaving will give British people more control over issues like immigration.
0: The votes will become known as the Brexit referendum, short for Britain and Exit. And the other EU countries are following with interest, but one is watching especially closely: the Republic of Ireland.
4: We joined the EEC, as it was, with Britain at the same time, 1973. Britain, our nearest neighbour, Britain, our most important trading partner, and Britain, the country with which we had jointly managed the Northern Ireland peace process, and also Britain, the country in which millions of people of Irish origin or Irish descent live.
0: Rory Montgomery is a former Irish diplomat, and at the time of the referendum, he's the EU advisor to the Irish Prime Minister, or Taoiseach. He'd previously served as Ireland's ambassador to the EU, and he'd been part of the Irish team that negotiated the Good Friday Agreement, the peace deal that helped to end 30 years of conflict in Northern Ireland, just across the border, in the UK.
4: I think we were afraid that the vote would destabilise Northern Ireland after all the years of effort to put together the Good Friday Agreement and to implement it. And we are also afraid, I think, because our economic relationship with the UK is so close, that that will be damaged as well. And then finally, I suppose, in the EU itself, Britain was a very close partner, and we didn't look forward with any enthusiasm whatever, to put it mildly, to an EU without the UK.
0: For months, Rory and his team have been working on Ireland's preparations for whichever way the vote might go. The UK bookies have Remain as the favourite, so do many of the polling experts, but it's far from settled.
4: Generally, the view was that the Leave vote was unlikely to carry, that the vote would be Remain. I'd have to say that our embassy in London, particularly well plugged in, and it was warning throughout that, you know, things were not necessarily as straightforward as all that, and that it would be very tight. We were looking for omens, if you like, and on that very evening, in fact, a two-year-old racehorse called Brexit made its debut at Windsor Racecourse, came home well beaten, so we thought that was a good omen. But nothing was certain in any kind of bet.
0: 10 p.m. on Thursday, the 23rd of June, 2016. In the UK, the polls have just closed, counting.

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1: Expected there to be a Leave vote in Sunderland, but the margin was a lot larger than I think most people had expected. So I remember already by the time I arrived in government buildings, and I think I was basically the only person there apart from the security guards for an hour or so, remember feeling already very anxious.
2: In the early hours of Friday, Rory and his team are set up in a conference room at the office of the Taoiseach. TVs tuned to different channels, refreshments to see them through. And as more results come in, it becomes apparent that all bets are off.
3: Now let's have a look at what happened in that Newcastle result. Here we go. Look at how close that is. See, it's nothing like what our index suggested there. It's,
1: I mean, people move pretty quickly from anxiety to resignation. For a time, we maybe were hoping that there would be a special kind of northeast of England factor which might explain Sunderland and Newcastle. But once the results started to come in from the home counties and Midlands and so on, it became clear that what we were seeing was a pattern. And it became clear, I couldn't say exactly when, 3, 4 in the morning, that barring some kind of miracle, Remain was going to be beaten and Leave was going to win.
4: It looks as though the gap's going to be something like 52 to 48, so a 4-point lead for leaving the EU. And that's the result of this referendum, which has been preceded by weeks and months of argument and dispute and all the rest of it. The British people have spoken, and the answer is, we're out.
1: I remember feeling quite calm. And the weird thing was that I had said jokingly to somebody, you know, a day or two earlier, wouldn't it be interesting if there was a vote to leave? You know, I wonder what would happen then. Now, I never really meant that, but I suppose, you know, as a civil servant, you have to move fairly quickly into sort of operational mode.
2: So it's action stations, and Rory's in his office drafting and redrafting the Irish government's response to Brexit.
1: Well, the top of the mind, I think, was that the government should put out a coherent statement and do it quickly. You know, there was time thereafter to start thinking more deeply about the particular issues and how we might address them. But it was above all else to get ourselves ready, and above all, vis-a-vis our home public, as they to reassure them that we were prepared and that we kind of knew what we were doing, even though it was an unprecedented situation.
2: Later that morning, the Irish Taoiseach, Enda Kenny, stands in front of a row of EU and Irish flags and addresses the country.
5: I'm very sorry that the result of the referendum is for the United Kingdom to leave the European Union. However, the British people have spoken clearly, and we fully respect their position and their decision. I want to assure the Irish public that we have prepared to the greatest extent possible for this eventuality.
2: After more than 40 years, the UK was ending its membership of the European Union, the first member state to do so. It made headlines around the world, and for Rory, it was time to reflect.
1: Well, it was a kind of mixture of things. I mean, it was a sense that this was a really important moment, that I was in the middle of it, that there would be lots of challenges ahead. So from a purely, I suppose, professional point of view, it was quite exciting. But in a more serious way, as a citizen of Ireland and as an official of the Irish government, I just felt disappointment, but not surprise, I suppose, is what I would say.
2: Following the vote, arrangements for Northern Ireland became one of the most complex aspects of Brexit. The UK formally left the EU on the 31st of January 2020. Rory Montgomery led Ireland's Brexit negotiating team for 3 years before retiring. He continues to write and broadcast on European affairs and Northern Ireland. He was speaking to me, Helen Ledwick, for Witness History.
6: 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Partly sunny with a chance for some thunderstorms this morning, a high near 89 in Charlotte, 76 right now.
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8: The crew for the next mission, Artemis 3, was just selected. 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

0: forum felt more like a speed dating show than a political bid. The two-minute countdown began as soon as a candidate met the podium.
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2: 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It's 5 o'clock.
3: Good morning. The U.S. has lifted some sanctions on Iran, so it's free to sell its oil again on the global market. In return, the Trump administration says Iran will let nuclear inspectors in. It's Morning Edition from NPR News. British Prime Minister Keir Starmer vows an orderly transition as he resigns. I'm May Martinez.
4: And I'm Michelle Martin. What's behind the short tenures of so many British prime ministers over the last decade? Toy Story 5 is a box office hit. Part of the story cautions against too much screen time. Also, World Cup fever comes with catchy World Cup songs. It is Tuesday, June 23rd. On this day in 1972, President Nixon signed Title IX into law. It bars discrimination based on sex in schools that receive federal funding. News is next.
5: Live from NPR News in Washington, I'm Dave Mattingly. Iran denies making any commitments to allow UN nuclear inspectors back into the country. That contradicts what Vice President Vance said yesterday in Switzerland following high-level talks in Geneva. A new round of talks between Israel and Lebanon are expected to begin today, mediated by the U.S. Israeli officials say their forces will not leave a large swath of Lebanon, which Israel has deemed a security zone. Ongoing clashes between Israel's military and Hezbollah have threatened to derail negotiations between the U.S. and Iran on a deal to end the war. NPR's Carrie Kahn reports.
6: Israel's foreign minister reiterated on social media what several top politicians have been saying for days. Israel will remain in the self-described security zone where its troops occupy a large swath of southern Lebanon. The exact boundaries of that zone, however, are not clear. Meanwhile, Prime Minister Benjamin Netanyahu touted the interim agreement between the U.S. and Iran as a huge success for Israel. There's widespread dissatisfaction in Israel for the U.S.-Iran preliminary plan. Israel is not part of peace talks, nor a new plan announced for a so-called deconfliction cell to ensure compliance to the ceasefire in Lebanon. Kerry Kahn, NPR News, Tel Aviv.
5: There are election primaries and runoffs today in four states, Maryland, New York, South Carolina, and Utah. NPR's Sage Miller says voters in Utah will be choosing from among several candidates for a newly redrawn congressional seat.
7: For the first time in modern history, Utah has a safe Democratic congressional seat that could help determine the makeup of the House majority come November. It's also one of the most competitive Democratic primary races Utah has ever seen. The top three candidates range from moderate to progressive to aligning with the Democratic Socialists. Damon Kahn is a political science professor at Utah State University. He believes this race lays out the choice facing Democrats across the country. Do voters want a party that will stand its ground on policy, even if that policy won't go anywhere quickly, or a party that aims for collaboration, even if that means compromise? Sage Miller, NPR News, Salt Lake City.
5: Crews continue battling a number of wildfires in the western U.S. Red flag warnings are in effect in much of Colorado, as well as Utah and Oregon, where hot, dry conditions and gusty winds are making it favorable for more fires to break out. Extreme heat continues to grip much of Europe. Afternoon highs topping 100 degrees are expected across France through most of the week. Forecasters say it's likely records will be broken. Authorities are concerned about millions of people being exposed to the extreme heat, with many older people living without air conditioning. This is NPR News. Lionel Messi now holds the record for most career goals in the World Cup. Messi scored two goals in Argentina's win over Austria yesterday, as James Hartley with member station KERA reports.
8: Messi set a new record for the most career World Cup goals before halftime, then broke his own record less than an hour later. The Argentine footballer's new record now sits at 18 goals, and fans say they expect that number to grow as the tournament continues. Gil Yao brought his son from Singapore in hopes of seeing their favorite player make history.
9: I watched World Cup since like 30 years ago. 1994 World Cup was the first World Cup I watched. And then now my son grew up, and then now this is Messi. I believe it's the last World Cup, so I have to travel all the way down to watch it.
8: Argentina won the game 2-0 over Austria. They'll play in North Texas again on Saturday, facing off with the team from Jordan. For NPR News, I'm James Hartley in Arlington, Texas.
5: Messi also passed Marta, who plays for Brazil's women's team. She has 17 career World Cup goals. Authorities in Northern California say a suspect is in custody following a shooting at a public library. Two people were killed at the Chico branch of the Butte County Library. Police say the suspect was apprehended after running out of the building. It's not clear what sparked the gunfire. Gasoline prices in the U.S. continue their steady decline following weeks of sharp jumps because of war with Iran. AAA says regular is now averaging less than $3.93 a gallon. It's dropped about 60 cents over the last month. I'm Dave Mattingly in Washington.
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2: 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Good morning. It's 5:06. Toy Story 5 brought in more than $160 million domestically over its first weekend. The movie, however, raises issues about how much screen time is too much for kids. That's coming up in about 15 minutes on Morning Edition. Partly sunny, could see some thunderstorms this morning in Charlotte with a high near 89. Right now, 76.
11: Recent conflicts in Ukraine, Iran, and Lebanon are changing how war is fought. Cheap drones do damage that once required multi-million dollar weapons. 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What does the future of warfare look like, and is the U.S. ready? Next time on 1A.
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13: It's Morning Edition from NPR News. I'm Michelle Martin in Washington, D.C.
3: And I'm A. Martinez in Los Angeles, California. The United States has lifted oil sanctions on Iran.
13: It's a temporary measure that lets Iran sell its oil in U.S. dollars on the global market. The 60-day sanctions exemption is just one of several economic incentives coming Iran's way.
3: NPR's international correspondent Taya Batraoui is in Dubai to explain what all of this means. So, okay, these oil sanction waivers were announced by Treasury Secretary Scott Bessent yesterday. What does it mean for Iran?
14: Well, it basically means Iran can sell freely at standard prices, just like any other major Gulf oil producer. And this is a pretty stunning turnaround from what was just a weeks-long U.S. naval blockade on Iran's ports. For years, Iran had been evading U.S. sanctions through dark fleets. These are ships that would turn off their tracking systems and hide their origin. And then Iran would mostly sell this cargo to state-linked Chinese companies who were motivated to buy from Iran because the oil was sold at a discount outside of the international dollar banking system. But the idea here with these waivers is to incentivize Iran to comply with U.S. demands on its nuclear program during the duration of these talks.
3: So on that note, Vice President J.D. Vance, who's leading the negotiation, says Iran has agreed to allow nuclear inspectors into the country. What can you tell us about that?
14: So the current deal with the United States not only lifts oil sanctions on Iran through much of August, but also unlocks billions of Iran's frozen dollars in overseas accounts in Qatar. And with Vance as the face of these negotiations, he's been trying to sell this deal as one that's primarily good for the United States. And he says Iran won't see anything until its policies change. And I want you to have a listen to what he said in Switzerland yesterday after the first round of high-level talks with Iran.
15: The Iranians have agreed to invite IAEA inspectors back into their country. That is a major milestone for the American people and the first step in permanently denuclearizing or permanently ending a nuclear weapons program in Iran.
14: Okay, but for context here, the head of the International Atomic Energy Agency that Vance is referring to was in the United Arab Emirates earlier this month, and I was there when Rafael Grossi said inspectors are already in Iran and had visited small labs in places that hadn't been attacked. But Vance seems to be implying here that they would be able to inspect nuclear sites like Fordo, Isfahan, and Natanz, which were damaged in U.S. airstrikes last year. The IAEA says those airstrikes obscured its ability to check on these sites. And the agency says that just days before that war last June, they had been able to verify Iran's stockpile of highly enriched uranium.
16: All right. So what's Iran been saying?
14: So Iran says there are no plans for inspections of damaged nuclear sites and that nothing of the sort was discussed in Switzerland. It says Iran's interactions with the IAEA would continue as usual. And the foreign ministry pointed to a preliminary deal signed with the U.S. that says talks on a final agreement begin after oil sanctions in the U.S. naval blockade have been lifted, which we know has already happened, and after there's a ceasefire in Lebanon between the Iran-backed Hezbollah and Israel, which has been largely holding since Sunday. But crucially, it also says that talks on a final deal come after the U.S. makes, quote, fully available Iran's frozen assets. Those are the billions that are in Qatar right now. And for its part, Iran has to reopen the Strait of Hormuz to commercial shipping and oil tankers. But maritime tracking firms say just a couple dozen ships are transiting a day, so we're still far below those pre-war levels.
16: That's NPR's Haya Batraoui in Dubai. Thank you very much.
14: Thanks, A.
16: As his top negotiators look to finalize plans to end the war in Iran, the president is turning the page a bit to the economy.
13: He is heading today to Lehigh Valley, Pennsylvania, where he will tour a Mack Trucks manufacturing plant to tout what he sees as his economic gains.
16: NPR White House correspondent Franco Ordonez will be following the visit. So not a typical domestic trip for President Trump, Franco.
17: Yeah, I'd say it is and it isn't, but I'd largely say it is not because of the timing of the visit. I mean, this is actually going to be his first domestic trip since signing the agreement with the Iranians to end the fighting in the Middle East. And as you mentioned, it is a chance for Trump to turn the page and focus on his domestic agenda. Now, I expect he'll outline some of the economic gains that he's been promising would happen once that fighting stopped. And politically, he really needs this. I mean, his approval ratings continue falling to record lows over his handling of the economy. I mean, or according to NPR's most recent polling, just 36% of voters say they approve of Trump's overall job performance, while 59% say they disapprove. That's really the widest gap Trump has faced during either term in office.
16: Now, he's made big promises that gas prices and food prices will start to drop once the war is over. I mean, is that what you expect to hear today?
17: Yeah, to a certain degree. I mean, he's been very clear when pressed about the high cost of living in America right now that all that would change once the war is over and that the Strait of Hormuz is open again, that gas prices would plummet and as would other energy prices. And he actually acknowledges thinking about the political and economic consequences if that doesn't happen.
18: I don't want to be Herbert Hoover. That's a president I don't want to be because he, you know, he was in charge during the Great Depression.
17: And yesterday he boasted that the strait was open and that there was now a, quote, oil gusher. So I expect you'll hear some of that today, but I wouldn't be surprised at all if he urges folks to also have some patience.
16: More patience? Okay, so what do you mean?
17: Well, I mean, obviously there are a lot of factors that go into this. A was talking about some of them. I mean, it's a very delicate and uncertain moment. I mean, but even if the strait is reopened, it could take some time, likely months, until U.S. drivers see gas prices fall to pre-conflict levels. I mean, this was a months-long blockade that severely disrupted energy markets and messed with prices across several sectors. I mean, the disruptions also involved natural gas, feedstock, fertilizer. It affected supply chains. So it could really be months before grocery prices come down.
16: All right. Now, getting back to the politics, especially with the midterms coming up, but how important is it for President Trump to address the economy?
17: I mean, it's extremely important. I mean, pundits will tell you that voters don't go to the polls on foreign policy issues, but they will absolutely make their voices heard about inflation and higher prices. I quoted NPR's polling earlier, and it's not just Democrats who are concerned about the economy under Trump. Republicans are as well. I mean, 22% of Republicans say they disapprove of Trump's handling of the economy. Hey, that's a really big number for a president who has long had an iron grip on Republican support. I mean, Republican elected officials, lawmakers have been clamoring for Trump to zero in on the economy for months now, especially with the midterms approaching. They've been doing this over and over again, but the Trump administration continues to talk about these issues and foreign policy. I think the real question now is whether it's going to be soon enough for Trump to make a difference, or is it too late?
3: That's NPR White House correspondent Franco Ordonez. Thanks a lot.
17: Thanks, A.
13: In Minnesota, a federal judge threw out grand jury subpoenas from the Trump administration.
3: The judge said the subpoenas were used to harass, coerce, and retaliate against Minnesota officials who did not cooperate with the federal government's immigration policies.
13: Minnesota Public Radio's John Collins is with us now to tell us more about it. Good morning.
19: Good morning.
13: So the federal government issued six subpoenas. What did the government say they were looking for?
19: So they were looking for answers from some longtime opponents, including Governor Tim Walz and Attorney General Keith Ellison, as well as the mayors of Minneapolis and St. Paul and the counties where they're located. And the subpoenas came down during the height of the ICE surge into Minnesota, and that's where thousands were arrested and two American citizens were shot to death by federal agents. But essentially, the subpoenas were aimed at getting these Minnesota officials to hand over any information about their response to the federal government's immigration surge in Minnesota.
13: And what did the judge say in throwing them out?
19: The judge sided with Minnesota state and city officials who argued that these subpoenas violated their 10th Amendment rights, which says the federal government can't use its powers to compel or harass local governments into adopting certain federal policies. And that's exactly what the judge appears to think the Trump administration was trying to do here. And the judge in this case, Patrick Schiltz, noted the context that these subpoenas occurred in. They were issued right as President Trump threatened retribution against the state, and at a time when top officials in the Trump administration were also publicly pushing the state to cooperate more closely with federal immigration experts, with federal immigration efforts, or to face the consequences.
13: And what did the judge say any more about how he came to this conclusion that the federal government overstepped its authority here?
19: The judge said harassing local and state officials is not an appropriate use of grand jury subpoenas. It's a misuse of a very powerful tool. But Judge Schiltz also said the federal government's assertion that these incredibly broad subpoenas had any clear purpose in a criminal investigation was absurd. He said none of the federal government's examples it cited justified the subpoenas. And he said it's clear that the goal of the subpoenas was instead to coerce Minnesota officials into assisting with the enforcement of federal civil immigration law and to harass and retaliate against them for failing to do so.
13: Have the Minnesota authorities responded to this as happened really quickly?
19: Yeah, Governor Tim Walz released a statement saying it's a victory for the rule of law and democracy. He said this was just one more example of the federal administration's lawlessness.
13: And is the federal government responding? And what could be next here?
19: The U.S. Department of Justice sent me a brief statement saying it's an unlawful obstruction and they'll continue to investigate. And the judge here also took the step of saying he plans to unseal the grand jury testimony that led to these subpoenas, which is typically secret, and that could happen as soon as next month.
13: Well, those are actually some extraordinary developments there. That is John Collins of Minnesota Public Radio. John, thank you.
19: Thank you.

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1: 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I'm Marshall Terry, along with you. The former mayor of Manchester, England, Andy Burnham, may soon replace British Prime Minister Keir Starmer, who announced his resignation yesterday. Burnham would be the UK's seventh leader in 10 years. More on that coming up on Morning Edition. Listen in about 15 minutes. There's a chance for some thunderstorms this morning in the Charlotte area. Partly sunny today, a high around 89 is expected. In Matthews, it's 73. In Huntersville, 73 as well. In Charlotte right now, 75.
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6: 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I'm Michelle Martin.
7: And I'm A. Martinez. Woody, Buzz, and Jesse are back again.
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7: Toy Story 5 delivered the biggest opening weekend of 2026, earning $160 million domestically. 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
7: We first met Bonnie a couple of movies ago when she got Andy's toys. Now she's gotten a tablet called Lilypad, voiced by Greta Lee. And the tablet is taking Bonnie's attention away from her toys.
10: Me and the toys have been working all summer to try and get Bonnie to make friends with the Jordan twins across the street.
11: Yeah.
10: But then you had to ruin it with all your stupid... You're not even listening to me.
11: Oh, no, I was listening. I'm always listening.
7: Ritu Chatterjee covers health at NPR, including kids' mental health. And Aisha Harris is a critic at NPR's Pop Culture Happy Hour podcast. So let's first start with reactions about the movie. Aisha, you're leading us off.
12: Look, I think a lot of people will agree with me. Nothing can top the first three Toy Story movies. But I do think this is a worthy addition to the franchise. You know, it's riffing on a lot of the same themes as previous movies when it comes to the toys having these existential crises and the fear of being obsolete. But it's very obvious that this movie in particular was approached with thoughtfulness and care. So I really appreciated that aspect of the movie.
7: And it's a natural evolution to get to screens because that's what kids have in their hands nowadays, screens. Ritu, and I understand that you also had a member of the target audience for the film with you in the theater.
6: So, yeah, I went to watch the movie with my 6-year-old son, Neil.
13: It was very fun, and it was the best Toy Story movie
0: I've ever seen.
13: So I have to say, I loved it too. It was wholesome, funny, and portrayed a real tension, you know, families are experiencing right now. Younger and younger kids getting sucked into online worlds and virtual friendships on their devices.
14: Yeah, now the first Toy Story came out, 1995? So, wow, 30 years out at this point. And it sounds like this new movie isn't necessarily just playing for nostalgia, Aisha.
12: Yeah, I mean, nostalgia is definitely a part of this. It's also very concerned about kids today and their over-reliance on screen time when it comes to interacting with others and making new friends.
14: So, Rachel, you often cover the way screens can cause problems for kids sometimes. What did you think of how screen time issues were portrayed in Toy Story 5?
13: Oh, I thought the movie did an excellent job. You know, recent studies show that even kids as young as 4 and 5 have their own devices. And it honed in on one aspect of this that is so real for parents and kids. And that's how hard it is for kids whose parents haven't given them a device yet. Because if all your friends are on devices, then you are left out because screens are now the social capital. And the movie also touched on online bullying. It was accurate about kids being hooked to devices late into the night, waking up first thing in the morning and reaching for their device. And I thought it also did a good job of portraying that virtual friendships, virtual socializing can't really replace in-person time with friends and the role of imaginative play. Those are really important for normal development in children.
12: I completely agree with Ritu. I think this is a very even-keeled approach and look at the world we live in now, right? Like, it's demonstrating the harms that too much screen time can do, but also it's balanced out with Jessie and the toys learning how digital and analog can really coexist and how digital doesn't have to be our enemy, right? And so I do think that this is a balanced way of looking at it. But I also just wonder, is it too late to be having this conversation? Like, could this movie have come out 10 years ago and maybe felt even fresher, especially when we have AI as the new fear that we are all kind of concerned about. But you know what? This is still a fun movie. I still hope people go out and see it. And I think it will resonate with a lot of viewers, both young and old.
14: Aisha Harris is a critic with NPR's Pop Culture Happy Hour podcast. Ritu Chatterjee covers health for NPR. Thanks to you both.
13: My pleasure.
12: Thank you.
6: As in every recent World Cup, this year's tournament has an official anthem featuring opera singer Andrea Bocelli and K-pop star EJ. It's called DNA. So we say, hey, we're not gonna break. Yeah, we're standing here today, 'cause it's more than just a game. It's our DNA. But fans from all over the world are creating their own songs. One track is titled, this is really it, Very Unofficial Scotland World Cup Song. Internet celebrity JJ Bull celebrates some of the famous goals from Scotland's last qualification game with his unique offering set to Eurodance music.

0: Ballon d'Or, of course, is the prize given to the year's best soccer player.
1: An ocean away, 11 Colombian artists, including Jesse Uribe and Paola Jara, collaborated on this upbeat track in support of their team.

0: That is the quiero ver campeón. I want to see you become champions.
1: When Bosnia and Herzegovina qualified for the World Cup, their fans unveiled a huge banner reading, I am from Bosnia, take me to America. Those are lines from the track USA by Bosnian band Dubioza Collective.
2: I'm from Bosnia, take me to America. I really want to see Statue of Liberty.
0: The song was originally about the frustrations of being an immigrant in America, but now the band's rewritten it for the World Cup. Brano Jakubovic plays the keyboard in the band.
3: We kind of decided to keep the chorus in English, that everybody obviously now know, but to make changes and make lyrics into Bosnian and more into football team kind of.
0: Those lyrics include a complaint that a disallowed Bosnian goal at a previous tournament wasn't offside.
1: Keyboardist Vedran Mujagic says part of the song's new popularity is due to the music video. It shows people gathered in a shabby courtyard, grilling food and playing soccer.
4: Showing the typical Bosnian neighborhood and this romantic side of old-fashioned street football was something that a lot of people recognized.
0: He says the contrast to the game we're seeing on our screens today with multi-million dollar soccer stars playing in huge stadiums.
2: I'm from Bosnia, take me to America.
0: This is NPR News.
5: 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Utah is a rare red state that has not fully embraced President Trump. As the Republican Party looks to its post-Trump future, could Utah provide a roadmap? That story ahead at 5:45. Mostly sunny, chance for some storms this morning, a high near 89. It's 75 degrees right now.
6: I'm Mike Collins. On The Mike Charlotte Talks, food has always been a means to connect with others, but recent studies show Americans are spending more time dining alone. Nearly one in four report eating all of their meals the previous day by themselves, and that number is rising. This troubling trend is a sign of our losing powerful social connections, the kind that build community. We take a closer look at how that works and why it works this morning at 9.
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8: Live from NPR News in Washington, I'm Dave Mattingly. Hours after Vice President Vance announced Iran had agreed to allow UN nuclear inspectors back into their country, Iranian officials contradicted that, saying they've made no such commitment. Vance highlighted that detail in Switzerland yesterday following a round of high-level talks in Geneva. NPR's Franco Ordonez is following developments.
9: One of the challenges has been that no one, or at least no one in the international community, has had basically a good grasp of Iran's nuclear activity. Vance says they're having active conversations with inspectors from the UN's International Atomic Energy Agency. These same UN inspectors were a big part of President Obama's nuclear deal with Iran, the one that Trump ended and continues to criticize as weak.
8: Iran's president is expected to hold talks today in Pakistan, which helped to mediate the memorandum of understanding between Iran and the U.S. Gasoline prices in the U.S. continue dropping. AAA says regular is now averaging less than $3.93 a gallon. Price has fallen about 60 cents in the last month. Patrick DeHaan is an analyst with the tracking site Gas Buddy. He says it'll be a while before prices get back to where they were.
10: I do think prices could reach pre-war levels, but that may not happen until at earliest later this year.
8: This is NPR News.
11: This is WFAE News. I'm Woody Kane. Charlotte City Council chose attorney Rob Harrington last night to be Charlotte's next mayor. Harrington didn't get the necessary 6 votes on the first round of balloting, with the 11 council votes divided between him, former Federal Reserve Vice President Kerry Cook, former Mecklenburg Commissioner Harold Cogdell, and Mayor Pro Tem James Mitchell. Harrington is the current president of the North Carolina Bar. He's also chaired the Mecklenburg County Library Board. Mayor Vi Lyles is stepping down after 7 months, or 7 months after winning her 5th term as mayor. Harrington is expected to begin his new position next week. South Carolina voters head to the polls today in the state's runoff election. They'll decide the GOP nominee for governor, attorney general, and agriculture commissioner. Polls open from 7 a.m. to 7 p.m. A temporary curfew for teens is now in effect in Winston-Salem. WFDD's April Leslie reports.
12: The Winston-Salem City Council approved the ordinance Monday in a 5-3 vote, with council members Regina Hall, Scott Andre Bowen, and James Taylor Jr. opposed. The measure prohibits anyone 17 or younger from being in public places between 10 p.m. and 6 a.m. unless they're with a parent. There are also exceptions for commuting to work, responding to an emergency, or attending school activities. Teens who break the curfew can be referred to juvenile court, but police say they'll generally start with alternatives like warnings, rides home, or referrals to diversion programs. Adults who help minors violate the ordinance could face misdemeanor charges and fines. The curfew will remain in place until October 12th. For WFDD, I'm April Leslie.
11: The North Carolina Tar Heels baseball team came out short in the College World Series last night, falling to Oklahoma 13-2 in the deciding third game of the finals. UNC now has the second most appearances in the College World Series without a title at 13. It's the third baseball title for Oklahoma. The NBA draft starts tonight in Brooklyn, New York. The Charlotte Hornets have the 14th and 18th overall picks in the first round tonight, but no second round picks tomorrow, barring a trade. The draft begins at 8 p.m. Former Charlotte Mayor Eddie Knox has died at the age of 89. Knox served two terms as mayor from 1979 to 1983 and later served in the North Carolina Senate. He left city politics to run for governor in 1984 and was succeeded by Harvey Gantt, Charlotte's first black mayor. In a statement, Knox's law firm praised his decades of public service. This is WFAE News.
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1: 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I'm Michelle Martin in Washington, D.C.
0: And I'm A. Martinez in Los Angeles, California. The former mayor of Manchester, England, Annie Burnham, may soon replace British Prime Minister Keir Starmer, who has announced his resignation. Burnham brought development to post-industrial Manchester, but he's no stranger to the halls of power in Westminster, as NPR's Lauren Frayer reports from London.
14: Andy Burnham was first elected to Parliament 25 years ago when he was 31. In 2015, he was a veteran MP, welcoming a new lawmaker into the legislature.
15: And for that, I wish to thank my honourable friend, the member for Holborn and St Pancras, for the assured and...
14: The Right Honourable Gentleman from Holborn and St Pancras, otherwise known as Keir Starmer.
15: Has managed to outshine his considerable reputation already, and...
14: That same year, Burnham put out this campaign video.
16: I can unite this country, and that is why I am standing to be leader of the Labour Party.
14: And Starmer was the one who nominated him. But Burnham lost twice, then left Parliament to become mayor of Greater Manchester. He brought economic growth to that post-industrial city and has now returned to London as a folksy outsider, preaching business-friendly socialism.
17: The kind of things that Mayor Mamdani campaigned on. You know, cheaper buses, better buses, more reliable buses.
14: John McTiernan was political secretary to Prime Minister Tony Blair. And he says under Burnham, Manchester has had...
17: faster growth than any other region in the UK, including London.
14: Burnham was sworn back into Parliament yesterday.
18: We now come to Andy Burnham, member for Makerfield.
14: As the new MP for a working class area where he trounced the far right. He's seen as the best chance to do that nationally if he's chosen as Labour Party leader on his third try and becomes Prime Minister. He'd be the seventh Prime Minister since the Brexit vote, which happened 10 years ago today. It ended up shrinking the economy, sparking anger at the governing class, and contributing to this revolving door of leaders.
19: I think the chances of him staying very popular for long are small.
14: Labour insider Polly Toynbee says Burnham faces the same headwinds as Starmer.
19: Heavy debt, very difficult to raise more tax. This country has never really recovered from the financial crash of 2008. Ever since then, wages, standard of living have been pretty much stagnant, and that's created a great undercurrent of disaffection.
14: What Burnham does have is a rare high approval rating for now. Lauren Frayer, NPR News, London.
1: Let's take a step back for a few minutes and talk a bit more about why voters in the UK are so frustrated with their political leaders that they've gone through six prime ministers in 10 years. Idris Kaloun has a theory about that in a new piece just out in The Atlantic titled How Britain Became as Poor as Mississippi. He's also the former Washington bureau chief for the UK-based publication The Economist. Good morning. Thanks so much for joining us.
20: Good morning. Thanks for having me.
1: You point out in the piece that outside the areas where a lot of tourists may go, living standards have fallen hard and fast. And this is not a century-old problem, but a relatively recent one. I mean, you write that shortly before the global financial crisis hit in 2007, incomes were up. The pound was strong. London was becoming the center of global banking. So what happened? I mean, you call it self-sabotage.
20: The problem is, after the financial crisis, Britain stopped growing. Wages after inflation stayed flat for almost 18 years. That's an incredible period of stagnation. And there were a lot of problems that caused it. But, you know, this preceded Brexit, it's important to note. You know, wages have been flat almost 10 years before Brexit happened, and they've been flat in the 10 years since. You know, the decisions taken by the government after the financial crisis was to cut spending on benefits, cut spending on welfare, borrow from the capital budget for the health service, all of which led to lower growth, all of which led to anger, which in turn led to the Brexit vote. And since then, there have been other problems with the housing market, inability to build infrastructure, all of which has led to the UK having an economy that's really fallen behind the rest of the industrial world.
1: You know, the Conservative Party was in power between 2010 and 2024. And obviously, you know, Conservatives were split over Brexit. David Cameron was against it, but he called for the vote. He resigned when he lost, which, you know, he should have done. But does that mean that Conservatives are mainly responsible, or is this a problem of both parties?
20: So this was the argument that Labour made in 2024 when Keir Starmer was elected with that huge majority, that the Tories had been in charge for 14 years. The Tories had broken Britain because they had called this Brexit referendum to hold off the far right. It had been a gamble that failed. They then implemented it. They did it poorly. Inflation increased on their watch. Living standards stagnated on their watch. And their argument was that if the right people are in charge, all of this will fix itself. Well, the fact that Keir Starmer has now resigned just about two years into his premiership, despite the parliamentary majority, proves that it's actually not that simple, that actually there are deep problems that the UK has, a budget that is very tight, debt that's very high, these structural problems and their inability to build housing, inability to build infrastructure that predate the Tories to some extent, but also have not really been fixed. So, you know, Burnham is, you know, the new guy on the block. He's coming in as an outsider. But really, the importance of his election, when it does happen, which seems inevitable at this point, is that he's probably the last chance of either the Labour or the Conservative Party to have someone in charge before Britain turns power over to Nigel Farage, who's leading the Reform Party, which is the right-wing nationalist party, which is now at the top of the polls.
1: Obviously, this is a complicated problem. We don't have time to dig into all of it here. But does Farage actually have ideas that resonate, or is it a situation where, you know, he hates the same people that we hate, and so therefore, or is it the other parties don't seem to fix the problem, so why not try something new?
20: So it's a bit of, the Labour and Conservative Party have failed, so why not try something new? But it is backed up with some ideas about how they would sweep away a lot of the rules and regulations that have been put into place in the UK. But their argument is essentially that, you know, these people have been in charge for too long. We need to vote the bums out. You know, I don't know what the drain the swamp equivalent is in the UK, but it's a very similar argument to that. And it's very persuasive in the sense that they're leading the polls. They're one of the few parties that's not been either Labour or Conservative to ever even top the polls. And if an election were held today, they probably get close to a majority in Parliament and be in a very good chance of forming a government, which is why they're agitating for a general election, even though it probably won't happen.
1: So before we let you go, are there lessons for the U.S., do you think, as a person who's done reporting on both sides of the Atlantic?
20: Yeah, I mean, you know, America has been blessed with very high economic growth over this period, especially compared to our peers. But, you know, the determinants of that growth are within the government's control to adjust. And, you know, it's important to be very careful in terms of what kind of rules you put into place, what kind of regulations you put into place, and to make sure that, you know, not to take growth for granted, you know, because it's very sensitive to economic policymaking, as the UK has shown.
1: That is Idris Kaloun. He's a staff writer for The Atlantic. Thanks so much for joining us.
20: Thanks for having me.

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1: This is Asian View from NHK World Japan. I'm Mariko Kojima. China has added 10 American companies to its export control list in retaliation for similar sanctions imposed by the U.S. Beijing's Commerce Ministry said Monday that exports of dual-use items to the firms are prohibited effective immediately. Dual-use items are goods and technologies that can be used for both civilian and military purposes. Supplying the restricted items from other parts of the world is also banned. This comes after the U.S. Department of Defense earlier this month updated its list of companies that it says have links to the Chinese military. Firms on the list will be barred from receiving U.S. defense contracts. Authorities have arrested six people suspected of smuggling gold into Japan in life-sized dolls. Police say one suspect is Japanese and the rest are Chinese nationals. One of them is the president of a Tokyo-based company that sells precious metals. Police say his name is Cho King-kwan. Authorities say the gold was hidden in steel pipes inside the dolls. They were flown from China to Tokyo's Narita Airport. The customs declaration claimed they were mannequins. Authorities suspect the group smuggled 108 pounds of gold worth about $6.6 million into Japan. They also allegedly violated customs and tax laws. Three students have died in a school shooting in the Philippines. Police detained two teenaged boys who allegedly opened fire Monday morning at a high school in Tacloban City on the island of Leyte. 11 injured students were hospitalized. The suspects are 14 and 15 years old and are students at the government-run school. Police quoted them as saying they were motivated to carry out the attack due to bullying. This is NHK World Japan.
2: Good morning, I'm Michelle Martin. There's a new piece of Mozart music out, surprising because he died more than two centuries ago. A notebook from 1778 belonging to one of his students was recently discovered in a library in France. In it were the students' notes and homework corrections from the legendary composer himself. The notes amounted to seven original Mozart pieces, which were performed for the first time ever at the National Library of France this weekend, giving new meaning to ghostwriting. It's Morning Edition.
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2: 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I'm Michelle Martin.
4: And I'm A. Martinez. As the Republican Party nationally begins to consider with what it may look like after President Trump leaves office, the state of Utah could provide a roadmap. It is a solid red Republican state, but it hasn't been as supportive of Trump as other conservative states. NPR's Sage Miller reports on how that complicated relationship is affecting the way Republican congressional candidates are campaigning.
5: In Utah's 3rd Congressional District, both Congresswoman Celeste Molloy and her challenger, former state lawmaker Phil Lyman, are strong conservatives and supporters of the president. But neither is mentioning him much when talking to voters.
6: Many Republican voters in Utah have made their peace with Donald Trump enough to vote for him.
5: That's Chris Karpowitz. He is a political science professor at Brigham Young University.
6: But that doesn't mean they necessarily support either his style of politics or some of the policies that he pursues.
5: Instead, the candidates are deploying old campaign strategies from before loyalty to Trump became a litmus test. They're focusing on issues affecting the district. Part of it is because Utah has never been that fond of Trump. In 2016, Utahns gave him the smallest margin of victory out of any Republican state. Now, 2 years into Trump's final term, his approval rating hit an all-time low among Utahns. Walking through a sprawling community in Utah County, volunteers with Phil Lyman's campaign never mentioned the president, but they had a very consistent message.
0: We are here supporting Phil Lyman because we feel like he's really big into transparency and trying to clean up government corruption.
5: Lyman is a candidate Utah voters are familiar with. Lyman was pardoned by Trump after he led an illegal ATV protest on protected federal land. As a state lawmaker, he aligned himself with the MAGA movement. Now, reflecting on the current divide in the Republican Party, Lyman says he's more of an America First guy. He believes the Republican Party leadership has lost sight of its blue-collar, working-class roots.
6: I believe in the Constitution. I believe in government staying in its lanes. I believe that government closer to the people is better. I don't like centralized power.
5: Representative Malloy has been taking a campaign approach that emphasizes the success she's had in Congress. Malloy did not respond to NPR's multiple interview requests. In the primary debate for Utah's 3rd congressional district, Malloy defended her work in Washington.
7: I think people in CD3 are going to be looking for someone who can competently represent their issues on a national stage and solve problems.
5: She praised the tax cuts outlined in the One Big Beautiful Bill, though she never called them Trump tax cuts or even acknowledged the name of the legislation coined by the president. Damon Kahn is a professor of political science at Utah State University. He says Utah's Republican delegation, including Malloy, have done a good job at walking the line.
8: They're not running as Trump Republicans. They're running as Republicans who happened to have had support from Trump in the past.
5: Malloy, though, has Trump's support this time, too. Karpowitz, the BYU professor, believes Trump's endorsement won't hurt Malloy, but it likely isn't the golden ticket in Utah.
6: Republicans in Utah are ambivalent enough about Donald Trump that I don't think it carries quite the same weight that it might in other states.
5: Especially in a state where Republicans are loyal to the party and not necessarily the president. Sage Miller, NPR News, Provo, Utah.
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9: Good morning. 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I'm Marshall Terry. President Trump's approval numbers on the economy are not good, and he knows it.
10: I don't want to be Herbert Hoover. That's a president I don't want to be because he, you know, he was in charge during the Great Depression.
9: President today heads to Mack Trucks plant in Pennsylvania to tout some of his economic successes. That story is ahead in about 20 minutes on Morning Edition. Mostly sunny today in Charlotte, though there is a chance for some thunderstorms this morning. A high near 89. It's 75 right now.
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13: I'm WFAE race and equity reporter Julian Berger. As immigration arrests rise across Charlotte, families are struggling to afford legal help after loved ones are detained by ICE. Recently, I reported on the growing number of GoFundMe campaigns created after immigration arrests.
14: He makes the money, so if we need money to get him out, it was kind of like a, what do we do?
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4: It's Morning Edition from NPR News. I'm Amy Martinez.
15: And I'm Michelle Martin. Good morning. Israel was not part of the talks that took place between the U.S. and Iran in Switzerland over the weekend, but it watched them closely, and no one more than Israeli Prime Minister Benjamin Netanyahu. He has come under intense criticism at home since the U.S. and Iran signed the preliminary agreement to end the war in Iran just months before he faces re-election. NPR's Carrie Kahn reports.
16: In the central Israeli city of Ra'anana, two public school teachers grab a coffee at an outdoor cafe. Naomi Altuvia says she doesn't like what she's heard about the interim agreement, especially that the U.S. has left Israel out of it.
17: It's supposed to include us because we were being bombed also because we're part of the whole thing. We started it with them. So it's not finishing with them. It doesn't make sense.
16: Liron Raz says Netanyahu told us our lives would be safer after these wars.
18: It looks like he's doing everything wrong. Not everything right, everything wrong, and I don't even know what to think. You believe me? I don't know. I'm like, what the hell is going on here?
16: This is quite a major shift for Netanyahu, who at the beginning of the war with Iran claimed to be on the precipice of bringing down Iran's regime and doing it hand in hand with the United States. But a few months later, and President Trump has not only sidelined Netanyahu, but is publicly chiding him, like at last week's G7 summit in France.
10: In all fairness to Bibi Netanyahu, who happens to be a good man, gets a little excited sometimes.
16: He told Israel's national radio broadcaster that Netanyahu needs to be more rational and has used expletives to describe the prime minister's judgment. Netanyahu has not publicly criticized Trump, but he appeared to be defying him with intensified strikes in Lebanon, attacks which nearly scuttled the U.S.-Iran talks. By Sunday, however, under mounting pressure from the U.S., Israeli troops were instructed to hold their fire, which has fueled even more criticism at home from people who say Netanyahu has compromised Israel's sovereignty and tied the hands of its troops.
19: It looks terrible for Netanyahu.
16: Especially before this October's election, says Dalia Shainlin, a political analyst and public opinion researcher.
19: I would say in the level of his political goals, given what he stands for and his ideology, it is one of the worst positions he's ever been in. And in terms of the Israeli public, it's too early to say. It's definitely not a good direction for him. He is losing support at present. We don't yet know if he can recover that support.
16: Even Netanyahu's political base, the ultra-Orthodox, are unhappy.
20: Adonai, who are Elohim?
16: A large group of young Orthodox religious men, all in black suits with white

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2: Europe is in the midst of a historic heat wave. Temperatures on much of the continent will climb past 100 degrees Fahrenheit today. And perhaps nowhere will feel quite as hot as parts of France. From Paris, NPR's Rebecca Rossman tells us more.
3: Here in France, the heat keeps building, and so do the warnings.
4: Météo France a réactualisé sa vigilance et ce sont désormais 89.
3: On French television channel TF1, meteorologists warned that more than half of the country would be on red alert Tuesday, the highest warning for severe temperatures. This latest heat wave, now in its seventh day, is expected to persist across Europe through at least Saturday, hitting parts of Spain, Italy, even the UK. In Paris, the high is expected to reach a whopping 104 degrees Fahrenheit Tuesday, 30 degrees hotter than average temperatures for this time of year. And in a city where air conditioning remains hard to come by, people have been improvising to stay cool. Paris Mayor Emmanuel Grégoire has temporarily opened some of the city's canals for swimming. Parks are open 24 hours. Misting stations have been set up in public spaces, including around the Eiffel Tower. But for some people, there is no escape. Hamza Atoui, who runs this boulangerie on the north side of Paris, has been baking bread since 3 a.m. this morning. He says it's been difficult for him and for the baked goods. In this weather, even the pastries are starting to lose their shape. The extreme temperatures are being driven by hot air coming north from the Sahara, combined with a dome of high pressure that is trapping heat in place. More than 1,300 schools across France were closed on Monday. At least 18 people have died since the start of the heat wave, including two children in southeast France who were left alone in a car. Speaking on TF1 earlier this week, France's health minister Stéphanie Rist issued this direct warning. A lot of people are going to suffer, she said. And now the response has reached the highest levels of government. France's prime minister called another crisis meeting with ministers Tuesday as the country braced for several more days of dangerous heat. Rebecca Rossman, NPR News, Paris.
2: 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America, get ready to meet America. It's Morning Edition from NPR News. I'm E. Martinez.
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6: 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Attorney Rob Harrington will become the new mayor of Charlotte next week and serve through 2027. More details ahead in just a few minutes. Mostly sunny with a chance for some thunderstorms this morning. A high near 89, 75 right now.
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5: Good morning. President Trump visits Pennsylvania today, where he's expected to talk up what he considers his wins for the U.S. economy. He's looking to shore up support from the swing state ahead of the midterms. It's Morning Edition from NPR News.

0: New York holds primaries today. Analysts will be looking to see if there's a groundswell for progressive candidates. I'm Michelle Martin.
1: And I'm A. Martinez. New York City Mayor Zoran Mamdani has raised momentum for his preferred candidates. Also, a federal judge blocks a Justice Department subpoena for Minnesota Governor Tim Walz. And we remember record executive Clive Davis. He helped shape the careers of many music icons. It's Tuesday, June 23rd. Happy birthday to actor Selma Blair. She is 54 years old today. News is next.
2: Live from NPR News in Washington, I'm Corva Coleman. The Senate has passed the largest housing affordability bill in decades. NPR's Stephen Bissaha reports the legislation passed with bipartisan support.
3: Before passing 85-5, the bill's co-sponsor, Republican Senator Tim Scott, said the bill is meant to boost the country's housing supply.
4: When you put more housing supply on the market, more people have a chance to become a first-time home buyer.
3: The bill does not order the construction of new homes. That's up to the private sector. Instead, Scott says the legislation is meant to encourage home builders by reforming parts of the permitting process.
4: When you cut red tape, you actually reduce the cost of housing.
3: The bill also bans institutional investors from buying up large numbers of single-family homes. It now heads to the House of Representatives. Stephen Bissaha, NPR News.
2: The U.S. is temporarily lifting sanctions against Iranian oil for 2 months. It's an incentive to get Iran to comply with its part of the understanding with the U.S. to end the war. Vice President Vance says this will allow U.N. nuclear inspectors back into the country. But NPR's Aya Batrawi reports these inspectors have already been in Iran anyway.
5: The head of the International Atomic Energy Agency that Vance is referring to was in the United Arab Emirates earlier this month, and I was there when Rafael Grossi said inspectors are already in Iran and had visited small labs in places that hadn't been attacked. But Vance seems to be implying here that they would be able to inspect nuclear sites like Fordo, Isfahan, and Natanz, which were damaged in U.S. airstrikes last year. The IAEA says those airstrikes obscured its ability to check on these sites. And the agency says that just days before that war last June, they had been able to verify Iran's stockpile of highly enriched uranium.
2: NPR's Aya Batrawi reporting. Meanwhile, authorities in Lebanon say that one person has been killed and two others injured in a shooting there that they say is by Israel. Iran insists that for the potential agreement to hold, fighting must stop in Lebanon. The State Department has confirmed to NPR that it will phase out HIV/AIDS funding to South Africa by next March. NPR's Gabriela Emanuel reports that in South Africa, roughly 8 million people are living with the virus.
6: The State Department said it is ending the HIV/AIDS funding because of South Africa's failure to make progress on policy requests by the Trump administration. It singled out what it sees as South Africa's prejudice against white South Africans. The State Department said it had warned South Africa multiple times, and the country is, quote, more than capable of supporting its own health programs. In 2024, the U.S. gave more than $450 million to South Africa for HIV/AIDS work. South Africa's Ministry of Health did not immediately respond to requests for comment. Gabriela Emanuel, NPR News.
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7: This is WFAE News. I'm Woody Kane. Attorney Rob Harrington will become the new mayor of Charlotte next week, serving through 2027. City Council last night voted for him to succeed Vi Lyles, who's resigning on June 30th. WFAE's Steve Harrison has this report.
8: Harrington didn't receive the necessary 6 votes on the first round of balloting, with the 11 council votes divided between him, former Federal Reserve Vice President Kerry Cook, former Mecklenburg Commissioner Harold Cogdell, and Mayor Pro Tem James Mitchell. But in round 2 between Harrington and Cook, Harrington got the necessary 6 votes. The voting was done by paper ballot, and the city did not announce who each council member voted for. Harrington, a partner with Robinson Bradshaw, talked to reporters after the vote.
9: I think we've got an 18-month bridge here that's really important. It is a bridge to the future. I'm excited to be a part of that bridge and to channel the great energy that you see in that room and move us forward.
8: Harrington is also the current president of the North Carolina Bar, and he has chaired the Mecklenburg County Library Board. Lyles is stepping down 7 months after winning her 5th term as mayor. Steve Harrison, WFAE News.
7: Duke Energy Carolinas has lowered its proposed residential rate increase after North Carolina Attorney General Jeff Jackson filed objections challenging the original request as too costly for families. WFMY reports the company announced yesterday it's reducing its proposed residential rate increase from 18% to 11.6%. Jackson's office, along with other interveners and the public staff, had filed objections to the original proposal. In a statement on social media, Governor Josh Stein said, "Too many families are struggling to make ends meet, so we must work to make life more affordable, not less." South Carolina voters head to the polls today in the state's runoff election. They'll decide between the Republican nominees for governor between Lieutenant Governor Pam Evatt and Attorney General Alan Wilson. Mecklenburg County is giving out free box fans to help seniors and adults receiving disability income stay cool. WFAE's David Anderson Montez Lara has details.
10: At Avola Senior Center, the fans were disappearing fast Monday morning, all in an effort to keep seniors and disabled adults chill during the summer heat. Recreation Supervisor Trina Palmer said the program helps older adults stay cool when heat becomes harder on the body.
11: As we get older, we don't cool as well as we used to, so it's important to have cooling mechanisms.
10: And with electricity bills rising, AC can be expensive. The program is for Mecklenburg County residents 60 and older, an adult receiving disability income. For Mecklenburg County senior Elizabeth, who asked to use only her first name, the fan is a fallback if her AC goes out.
12: I went and got a fan because even though I have air conditioning in my home, you never know when that unit might go. And so I'm using this as a backup.
10: Fans are available at 10 county park and recreation locations while supplies last. David Anderson, Montez Lara, WFAE News.
7: Turning mostly sunny and breezy today with a 30% chance of showers and thunderstorms and highs expected to be near 89 degrees.
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14: It's Morning Edition from NPR News. I'm Michelle Martin in Washington, D.C.
1: And I'm A. Martinez in Los Angeles, California. As his top negotiators look to finalize plans to end the war in Iran, the president is turning the page a bit to the economy.
14: He is heading today to Lehigh Valley, Pennsylvania, where he will tour a Mack Trucks manufacturing plant to tout what he sees as his economic gains.
1: NPR White House correspondent Franco Ordonez will be following the visit, so not a typical domestic trip for President Trump, Franco.
15: Yes and no, but I'd largely say no because of the timing of the visit. I mean, this is going to be his first domestic trip since signing an agreement with the Iranians to end their fighting in the Middle East. And as you mentioned, it's a chance for Trump to turn the page and focus on his domestic agenda. Now, I expect he'll outline some of the economic gains that he's been promising would happen once the fighting has stopped. I mean, politically, he also needs this. His approval ratings continue falling to record lows over his handling of the economy. According to NPR's most recent polling, just 36% of voters say they approve of Trump's overall job performance, while 59% say they disapprove. And that's the widest gap Trump has faced during either term in office.
1: Now, he's made big promises that gas prices and food prices will start to drop once the war is over. I mean, is that what you expect to hear today?
15: Yeah, to a certain degree. I mean, he's been very clear when pressed about the high cost of living in America right now that all that would change once the war is over and that the Strait of Hormuz is open again, that gas prices would plummet and as would other energy prices. And he actually acknowledges thinking about the political and economic consequences if that doesn't happen.
16: I don't want to be Herbert Hoover. That's the president I don't want to be because he, you know, he was in charge during the Great Depression.
15: And yesterday he boasted that the strait was open and that there was now a, quote, oil gusher. So I expect you'll hear some of that today, but I wouldn't be surprised at all if he urges folks to also have some patience.
1: More patience? Okay, so what do you mean?
15: Well, I mean, obviously there are a lot of factors that go into this. I mean, it's a very delicate and uncertain moment. I mean, but even if the strait is reopened, it could take some time, likely months, until U.S. drivers see gas prices fall to pre-conflict levels. I mean, this was a months-long blockade that severely disrupted energy markets and messed with prices across several sectors. I mean, the disruptions also involved natural gas, feedstock, fertilizer. It affected supply chains. So it could really be months before grocery prices come down.
1: All right. Now, getting back to the politics, especially with the midterms coming up, but how important is it for President Trump to address the economy?
15: It's extremely important. I mean, pundits will tell you that voters don't go to the polls on foreign policy issues, but they will absolutely make their voices heard about inflation and higher prices. I quoted NPR's polling earlier, and it's not just Democrats who are concerned about the economy under Trump. Republicans are as well. I mean, 22% of Republicans say they disapprove of Trump's handling of the economy. Hey, that's a really big number for a president who has long had an iron grip on Republican support. I mean, Republican elected officials, lawmakers have been clamoring for Trump to zero in on the economy for months now, especially with the midterm approaching. They've been doing this over and over again, but the Trump administration continues to talk about these issues and foreign policy. I think the real question now is whether it's going to be soon enough for Trump to make a difference, or is it too late?
1: That's NPR White House correspondent Franco Ordonez. Thanks a lot.
15: Thanks, A.
14: Will the president's message in Pennsylvania today help restore confidence among voters as well as soothe the nerves of Republicans on Capitol Hill? Let's ask Ron Bonchin, a veteran spokesperson for Republicans in the Senate and the House. He's now with a communications firm, Rock Solutions. Good morning, Ron. Thanks for joining us once again.
17: Good morning, Michelle. Thank you very much.
14: So we're a little more than 4 months out from the midterms, president traveling to a major swing state for the speech on the economy, as Franco just told us. Does this timing make sense to you?
17: Absolutely. The timing makes complete sense. We're at a point where Trump needs to get on the road much more often. You know, Susie Wiles was talking about this a long time ago. He needs to be on the road on a weekly basis in these swing states, in these places that really matter and will matter for control of the House of Representatives, especially at a time where gas prices have been higher. They are coming down, which is helpful, and I think he'll probably talk about that.
14: Well, but the question I think that Franco posed, I want to put to you, which is he already too late? I mean, the president's been out and about. I mean, he's gone to major sporting events and he's been seen in sort of a lot of places, but this is the first kind of really sort of domestically focused speech he's given in a while. So the question is he already too late?
17: No, I don't think so. I mean, because we're 4 months out, he has to do this. I mean, it would be, if you think it's too late and he wouldn't, you know, and just throw up your hands, that would be political malpractice. He has to start talking about the economy early and often. Start talking about getting past the Iran war, if he can. I mean, that's the whole issue. The Iran war has been ups and downs. The agreement is there. It's not there. What we need to see is a consistent trend of prices coming down on all fronts, and that will make people feel a lot better about things come November.
14: You said back in April that gas prices needed to come down substantially by Memorial Day, or it would be a political catastrophe waiting to happen. So as you just pointed out, gas prices are inching down. They're still a lot higher than a year ago. So is the president close to political catastrophe?
17: Listen, the gas prices are an election indicator of how Republicans are doing. The lower they can get, the better off their chances are. When you're talking about a couple of seats in control of the House of Representatives, there's a lot of pressure on Republicans to keep the House. And when you have gas prices high like this, people have memories. You know, the family of four that can't afford to go out to dinner Friday night, let's say, because they had to pay extra $50 in extra gas, that can be impactful. So having these gas prices go lower and lower each week would be significant to helping. It just would go a long way.
14: Who do you think the president will be trying to speak to in his speech in Lehigh Valley today? And who do you think he's going to be talking to? And who would you advise him to be talking to? And I'm wondering if you think that, is he mainly focused on his base or disaffected Republicans at this point? Or can he broaden it out? Is he capable of broadening out?
17: Well, because he's in Pennsylvania, he'll be talking, yes, partly to his base because they're going to be showing up to his rally. He's also going to have to be talking about independence. I mean, that's the focus there. That's part of the focus there as well. I mean, he can talk about how the Senate just passed a bipartisan housing bill that will prevent Wall Street from scooping up homes and raising prices. That can help affordability. He should be talking about these things and reaching out beyond his base, even though the base will be there. I'm sure he'll throw some red meat there, which is important to keep them energized. Of course, he needs their votes, but he's got to be talking to independents out there in swing states like Pennsylvania.
14: Do you think he's capable of doing so, though? I mean, it does seem, though, the president's always been very, pick your adjective depending on your point of view, very blunt if you think that he's plain spoken, or very, crude and aggressive if you don't like what he has to say. And so it just seems to me that he's been in attack mode, even toward his own supporters in recent months. And I do wonder if you think that he's capable of broadening that message out and actually talking to independents.
17: I think he's completely capable of it. And the key here is to stay focused on the themes that he needs to be driving home. The challenge that he could have is to get off topic and to drift into other things that may not matter to those voters. If he focuses too much on Iran and gets in too many particulars regarding it because he's so focused on that, that can get lost. So he's got to stay very focused. And it's not just one time here, in Pennsylvania. I think Republicans really need to hear him, and independent voters need to hear him speak almost on a weekly basis about the economy. And it shows that he's getting back to it. And he'll have to do that to keep the message on point.
14: That is Republican strategist Ron Bongean. Ron, thanks so much for joining us once again.
17: Thank you.
18: People are recovering from storms that hit eastern and southern regions of the country last night. Over the weekend, tornadoes and thunderstorms blasted through the Midwest and left at least 3 people dead. Here's Illinois Public Media's Abigail Botar.
19: It's recovery time in Effingham. Residents are assessing the damage the tornado caused in the southern Illinois city last week. There's miles of debris and flattened buildings. Michael Yeager is out looking for anything salvageable from his business, a Corvette parts store and museum. He was at home when the tornado touched down.
20: I couldn't even get out of my neighborhood. There's trees and just all kinds of stuff down. So as soon as I could get out here, my insurance agent was already on the phone with me. He's like, I'm meeting you out there. We'll see what's going on. And we get out here. And it was quite literally gone.
19: Over the weekend, there were more storms in the Midwest before they moved further east and south. Officials say at least 3 people died, 2 in mobile homes in rural Illinois and another person in Kansas. Illinois State climatologist Trent Ford says severe weather in the state has been surpassing records. On average, there's been about 54 tornadoes a year. But Ford says that number has skyrocketed in recent years.
21: It is almost assuredly over 150 now, given Sunday's events.
19: Historically, twisters are found more frequently further west in what's called Tornado Alley. Steve Nesbitt heads the Department of Climate, Meteorology, and Atmospheric Sciences at the University of Illinois Urbana-Champaign. He says it may be too soon to tell if Tornado Alley is actually moving east and whether climate change has anything to do with it.
22: Certainly, we have to be very careful with starting to attribute these pattern changes that we're seeing. But it is consistent with a lot of the sort of details that we would expect in a climate change scenario.
19: The National Weather Service says tornado season typically runs from May to June. So with the end of the month approaching, the weather might not be as severe for communities that were hard hit by tornado season. For NPR News, I'm Abigail Botar in Urbana, Illinois.

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1: 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It's 6:19. I'm Marshall Terry. It's primary day in New York City, a big test for Mayor Zoran Mamdani's influence as a Democratic Socialist. Closer look at Mamdani's slate of endorsed candidates. Listen for that story. It's coming up in about 15 minutes on Morning Edition. Mostly sunny today in Charlotte. First, though, cloudy with a chance for some storms this morning in the area and a high near 89. Right now in Fort Mill, it's 74. Up in Hickory, 71. And in Charlotte, it's 75.
2: 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What does the future of warfare look like? Is the U.S. ready? Next time on 1A.
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5: This is Morning Edition from NPR News. I'm Michelle Martin.
0: And I'm A. Martinez. This is the sound that Clive Davis helped create.

0: The death of one of the most revered executives in the music world at the age of 94 closed out a decades-long career as a champion of some of the greatest musical artists of all time.
1: Clive Davis was a lawyer turned music tastemaker who held top positions at labels such as Columbia and RCA and founded others, including Arista and J Records. He was instrumental in shepherding the careers of some of the biggest artists of all time, like Billy Joel, Bruce Springsteen, and Janis Joplin.
0: Clive Davis signed Whitney Houston when she was just 19, even insisting that her cover of a Dolly Parton song open with 40 seconds a cappella.

0: So I...
1: It was something producer David Foster inaccurately predicted would cut into airplay. Davis also helped grow hip-hop in the 1990s and early 2000s, working with artists like Usher, Outkast, and the Notorious B.I.G.
2: 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Homie.
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4: Biggie, biggie, biggie, can't you see? Sometimes your words just hypnotize me.
0: Barry Manilow, who worked closely with Davis for decades, spoke about their collaboration to Steve Inskeep earlier this month.
5: Every album always had two Clive Davis choices, because he's brilliant at that. His ear goes to the radio, mine does not.
1: Music critic Anthony DeCurtis co-wrote Davis's 2013 autobiography, The Soundtrack of My Life, and he's with us this morning. Anthony, I mean, Clive Davis was known as the man with golden ears. How did he know exactly what to contribute to some of these great songs and great artists? I mean, how did he know when he touched on something great?
3: Well, that is the mystery. You know, Clive is somebody who, you know, really had no music background, but quite accidentally found himself as the president of Columbia Records, and he began studying, you know, he began spending time, you know, just learning what works on the radio. And in the old school definition of A&R, which is artists and repertoire, that's what Clive did. He had certain artists, and he found the repertoire for them, and he was a master at matching the artist to the song.
1: Yeah, Aretha Franklin once called him the greatest record man of all time. Many music executives stay behind the scenes, don't have that kind of reputation. What made him stand out?
3: Well, you know, Clive is somebody who, you know, love to work with artists. And the great thing about him in that regard was that he was somebody who let the artist be the artist. As involved as he was in people's careers, you know, he never wanted to sort of displace them in the public eye. So there was a kind of, you know, business-like relationship. But at the same time, they knew that Clive had their best interests and ultimately his record company's interests at heart. And that's, you know, how he proceeded.
1: Yeah, well, it works, right? I mean, yeah, if everyone, you know, is just out for themselves, then nothing works. But if they got one person who's looking out for everyone's interests, typically that makes things work.
3: Well, you know, he also worked, you know, he made a distinction between what he would call pop artists, which is artists who don't write their own songs, and, you know, artists like, you know, certainly Bruce Springsteen or God knows Bob Dylan, you know, people who really do, you know, write their own songs. And he just handled those people differently. You know, Clive is, you know, people will criticize Clive, you know, he was very involved, but Clive would always make suggestions. And if you didn't want to follow those suggestions, that's fine. It's your career. But, like, that's like many artists will laugh and talk about Clive saying that to them. It's like, oh, okay, it's my career. And I knew what he meant by that.
1: Yeah.
3: You know, because he had a real sense of what the market would bear.
1: Yeah. If Clive Davis gives you a suggestion, I suggest you take it seriously. I mean, that would be my
3: exactly.
1: suggestion to anyone. Now, he, you know, Davis called Whitney Houston one of his top singers of all time, right alongside Aretha Franklin and Barbara Streisand. And he described the relationship with Houston as a very special bond, even after he didn't represent her. What made their collaboration so special?
3: Well, because it started when she was so young. You know, lots of people wanted to sign Whitney Houston. But, you know, because Clive had a relationship with Dionne Warwick and with Aretha Franklin, you know, he had real standing with Whitney. And, you know, they went on a journey together. And those records, you know, which are beautifully made, were hugely successful. And, you know, eventually, in the ways of the record industry, you know, they were apart for a while. But, you know, their connection was very, very strong and very powerful and ultimately very personal.
1: Anthony, just about 30 seconds left here. I mean, you work closely with Davis on his autobiography. And I know I'm asking an impossible thing to answer possibly here, but what was the number one thing you learned about him and his relationship to music?
3: Well, the most important thing I learned about him was that his relationship to music and the music business was always second to his relationship to his family. I was really struck by what a family man he was to his, you know, four children and grandchildren and at least one great grandchild that I know of, you know, and that was what, you know, that was always as much as he was concerned with the business, that was really the kind of uppermost thing in his life.
1: Music critic Anthony DeCurtis co-wrote Davis's 2013 autobiography, The Soundtrack of My Life. Anthony, thanks.
3: Thank you.
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6: 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For the first time in nearly 20 years, Charlotte has a women's professional basketball team. But as excitement builds around the city's newest franchise, questions remain about whether this return could succeed where the last one fell short. 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Mostly sunny, chance for some morning thunderstorms, a high near 89. It's 75 right now.
7: I'm Scott Tong. Voters in New York are casting ballots in their state's Democratic primary. New York City Mayor Zohran Mamdani is backing a number of candidates, but some Democrats outside the Empire State worry how the Democratic Socialist could influence the party. Next time here and now.
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8: Live from NPR News in Washington, I'm Dave Mattingly. Iran's president is scheduled to hold talks today in Pakistan, a country that's been acting as a mediator in negotiations between Iran and the U.S. This follows a round of high-level discussions in Geneva involving Vice President Vance. NPR's Jackie Northam says one concession the Trump administration is making to Tehran is allowing Iran to sell oil on the world market temporarily.
9: The Treasury Department lifted oil sanctions on Iran for the next 60 days. This gives Iran a huge economic boost after years of having to sell crude and other petroleum products at cut rates, largely on the black market. The move is part of the interim agreement between the U.S. and Iran that was reached last week. Treasury Secretary Scott Bessent wrote on social media that the oil waivers follow Iran's commitment to open the Strait of Hormuz and to allow international nuclear inspectors back into the country. There have been punitive sanctions on Iranian oil for decades. Exporters there have relied on so-called shadow fleets of old tankers to move crude, primarily to China. Jackie Northam, NPR News.
8: Iran has since denied that it's agreed to allow UN nuclear inspectors back into the country. That was something Vance highlighted yesterday following those talks in Geneva. This is NPR News from Washington.
10: This is WFAE News. I'm Woody Kane. Charlotte City Council chose attorney Rob Harrington last night to be Charlotte's next mayor. Harrington didn't get the necessary 6 votes on the first round of balloting, with the 11 council votes divided between him, former Federal Reserve Vice President Kerry Cook, former Mecklenburg Commissioner Harold Cognell, and Mayor Pro Tem James Mitchell. Harrington is the current president of the North Carolina Bar. He's also chaired the Mecklenburg County Library Board. Mayor Vi Lyles is stepping down 7 months after winning her 5th term as mayor. Harrington's expected to begin his new position next week. South Carolina voters head to the polls today in the state's runoff election. They'll decide the GOP nominee for governor between Lieutenant Governor Pam Evett and Attorney General Alan Wilson. Voters will also decide the Republican nominee for Attorney General between Stephen Goldfinch and David Stumbo, as well as an agriculture commissioner between Cody Simpson and Danny Ford. Polls open from 7 a.m. to 7 p.m. today. For the first time in nearly 20 years, Charlotte has a women's professional basketball team again. The Charlotte Crown is filling a void left by the Charlotte Sting, which folded back in 2007. Susan Shackelford is a longtime Charlotte sports journalist and sports historian. She says in the late 90s and early 2000s, Charlotte was home to one of the first WNBA teams ever, the Charlotte Sting.
11: Today, there is a broader acceptance of women's basketball. The enthusiasm that I have seen at the games indicates that.
10: We'll have much more on the new team coming up in about 10 minutes. And the NBA draft starts tonight in Brooklyn, New York. The Charlotte Hornets have the 14th and 18th overall picks in the first round tonight, but no second round picks tomorrow, barring a trade. The draft begins at 8 p.m. The North Carolina Tar Heels baseball team came up short in the College World Series last night, falling to Oklahoma 13-2 in the deciding game of the finals. Now, the UNC has the second most appearances in the College World Series without a title at 13. It's the third baseball title for Oklahoma. Former Charlotte Mayor Eddie Knox has died at the age of 89. He served two terms as mayor from 1979 to 1983 and later served in the North Carolina Senate. He left the city politics to run for governor in 1984 and was succeeded by Harvey Gantt, Charlotte's first black mayor. In a statement, Knox's law firm praised his decades of public service. This is WFAE.
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1: It's Morning Edition from NPR News. I'm A. Martinez in Los Angeles, California.
0: And I'm Michelle Martin in Washington, D.C. In Minnesota, a federal judge threw out grand jury subpoenas from the Trump administration.
1: The judge said the subpoenas were used to harass, coerce, and retaliate against Minnesota officials who did not cooperate with the federal government's immigration policies.
0: Minnesota Public Radio's John Collins is with us now to tell us more about it. Good morning.
13: Good morning.
0: So the federal government issued six subpoenas. What did the government say they were looking for?
13: So they were looking for answers from some longtime opponents, including Governor Tim Walz and Attorney General Keith Ellison, as well as the mayors of Minneapolis and St. Paul and the counties where they're located. And the subpoenas came down during the height of the ICE surge into Minnesota, and that's where thousands were arrested and two American citizens were shot to death by federal agents. But essentially, the subpoenas were aimed at getting these Minnesota officials to hand over any information about their response to the federal government's immigration surge in Minnesota.
0: And what did the judge say in throwing them out?
13: The judge sided with Minnesota state and city officials who argued that these subpoenas violated their 10th Amendment rights, which says the federal government can't use its powers to compel or harass local governments into adopting certain federal policies. And that's exactly what the judge appears to think the Trump administration was trying to do here. And the judge in this case, Patrick Schiltz, noted the context that these subpoenas occurred in. They were issued right as President Trump threatened retribution against the state, and at a time when top officials in the Trump administration were also publicly pushing the state to cooperate more closely with federal immigration efforts or to face the consequences.
0: And what did the judge say any more about how he came to this conclusion that the federal government overstepped its authority here?
13: The judge said harassing local and state officials is not an appropriate use of grand jury subpoenas. It's a misuse of a very powerful tool. But Judge Schiltz also said the federal government's assertion that these incredibly broad subpoenas had any clear purpose in a criminal investigation was absurd. He said none of the federal government's examples it cited justified the subpoenas. And he said it's clear that the goal of the subpoenas was instead to coerce Minnesota officials into assisting with the enforcement of federal civil immigration law and to harass and retaliate against them for failing to do so.
0: Have the Minnesota authorities responded to this?
13: Governor Tim Walz released a statement saying the decision is a, quote, victory for the rule of law in our democracy. And Walz said the use of grand jury subpoenas was just one more example of this federal administration's lawlessness. Minneapolis Mayor Jacob Frey said it was a vindication of free speech, and he said criticizing the government is not a crime.
0: Is the federal government responding? And what, if you know, what could be next here?
13: The U.S. Department of Justice sent me a brief statement saying it takes the unlawful obstruction of federal law seriously and that it will continue to investigate. The judge here also took the step of saying he plans to unseal the grand jury testimony that led to these subpoenas, which is typically secret. He's given the federal government time to challenge it, but he said there's both a public interest and an interest by local governments in having these grand jury documents unsealed, and that could happen as soon as next month.
0: Well, those are actually some extraordinary developments there. That is John Collins of Minnesota Public Radio. John, thank you.
13: Thank you.
1: It's primary day in New York City today. It's also the biggest test of first-term Mayor Zoran Mamdani's electoral influence since his own win last year when the Democratic Socialists inspired thousands to support a political movement. Now, this year, he's trying to expand on it, going to bat in three Democratic congressional primaries. WNYC's senior politics reporter Bridget Bergen joins us now with more on what to watch for in today's race. So before we dig in, we're focusing on Democratic primaries here. Will any of these seats, Bridget, come into play in November?
14: No, these are deep, deep blue districts. So this really isn't about the balance of power in the U.S. House. The bigger story is about the future of the Democratic Party in New York City and, frankly, a beyond. Mayor Mamdani has become a national figure talking about the affordability crisis and is outspoken against Israel's actions in Gaza. Here's how Mamdani framed the stakes of this primary at a Get Out the Vote rally just last week in Brooklyn with Vermont Senator Bernie Sanders.
15: The party of the past will not be what leads us into the future. For we need a Democratic Party with backbone. A Democratic Party that offers an affirmative agenda without apology.
14: Ultimately, Mamdani says his slate of endorsed candidates represents the kind of change the Democratic Party needs.
1: All right, so let's talk about his slate. First, he's backed a congressional candidate for one open seat.
14: Yes, that's to succeed retiring Congressmember Nydia Velazquez, the first Puerto Rican woman elected to the House back in 1992. Her district went big for Mamdani last year, and Mamdani endorsed first-term State Assembly member Claire Valdez. She's a Democratic Socialist union organizer. Velazquez is backing Antonio Reynoso, the current Brooklyn Borough president. This race has really become a referendum over who controls the local Democratic Party, Mamdani versus Velazquez, the DSA movement versus progressive Democrats.
1: Are there any other DSA candidates running?
14: Yeah, in New York 13, Mamdani is backing 32-year-old Daria Lisa Avila Chevalier, who came to the Upper Manhattan and Bronx District to go to college about a decade ago. She's an Afro-Latina organizer, has led pro-Palestinian demonstrations at Columbia University. She's challenging Congressmember Adriano Espaillat, the first Dominican-American elected to Congress. He's 71, chair of the Congressional Hispanic Caucus. She attacks Espaillat over taking AIPAC money, a pro-Israel lobbying group, and says he's out of touch with the real needs of their community. He's labeled her and the broader DSA movement as gentrifiers, forcing long-standing Black and brown residents out of their neighborhood.
1: And Mamdani endorsed another challenger against incumbent Congressman Dan Golden.
14: Yeah, that's in New York 10. Former mayoral candidate Brad Lander is running against Goldman, citing his past support of military funding for Israel. Now, both candidates are Jewish, but Lander's taken a harder line, calling Israel's action in Gaza a genocide. The Israeli government rejects those allegations and says its target is Hamas. Lander's also attacked Goldman for taking money from AIPAC and for spending a lot of his own money on the campaign. But Goldman has support from people like Governor Kathy Hochul, who calls him her go-to guy in Washington. But at this point, the race is leaning Lander.
1: All right, that's WNYC's Bridget Bergen in New York. Thanks a lot.
14: You're welcome.

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2: Good morning, I'm Gabrielle Singaleta at the BBC. A deadly heatwave is continuing to intensify in Western Europe with record temperatures expected in several areas. It's expected to become more extreme as the week goes on. Dr. Samantha Burgess is from the Copernicus Climate Change Service.
3: Unfortunately, it's the trajectory that we're facing with a changing climate. Europe is the fastest warming continent, and this means that in the summer period when we have heat waves, the heat waves are more intense, more frequent, and longer lasting.
2: The United Nations has warned that a planned US withdrawal of HIV and AIDS funding for South Africa could cost lives. Last week, the U.S. State Department said the cuts were linked to what it called South Africa's failure to make progress on policy requests by the Trump administration. And Bangladesh has stepped up security in the capital Dhaka and five other regions on the founding anniversary of the party of the deposed Prime Minister, Sheikh Hasina. It aims to prevent any processions by the Awami League. The BBC's Anbarasan Etharajan reports.
4: Sheikh Hasina resigned and fled to India after a mass uprising in August 2024. Since then, with its activities banned, the Awami League, once the most dominant political force in the country, has been pushed to the margins. In recent months, supporters of the Awami League have held flash rallies defying the ban.
2: I'm Gabrielle Singaleta at the BBC in London.
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0: Good morning, me Martinez. From the shins up, players in this World Cup have been wearing their country's colors, but on their feet, many have been wearing the same color, pink. Nike, Adidas, and New Balance all launched new cleats ahead of the tournament, and the best way to make them more visible is to give them a bright, flashy color. Problem is, when everyone's flashy, no one is flashy, so it looks like the best way to stand out now is to wear anything but the color pink. It's Morning Edition.
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5: 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For the first time in nearly 20 years, Charlotte has a women's professional basketball team. The Charlotte Crown is filling a void left by the Charlotte Sting, which folded in 2007. But as the excitement builds around the city's newest franchise, questions remain about whether this return could succeed where the last one fell short. WFAE's Noor Nazir has more.
7: Inside the Bojangles Coliseum on a Saturday afternoon, a few hundred fans erupt into cheers as players for the Charlotte Crown take the floor. Their sneakers squeaking on hardwood in celebration, stopping to high-five supporters waiting courtside. This was only the team's ninth game ever in their third win. And the fans here sound less like an inaugural season crowd and more like a city making up for lost time.
8: When I heard there was a team here, it was like really exciting.
9: We needed a team in this area.
10: All things women's basketball in the hopes that we can get this to grow.
7: That was Leslie Wilhelm, Ashley Martin, and a young fan named Ava. all say they're excited to cheer on the team nearly two decades after pro women's basketball vanished from the Queen City.
11: Today, there is a broader acceptance of women's basketball. The enthusiasm that I have seen at the games indicates that.
7: Susan Shackelford is a longtime Charlotte sports journalist and sports historian. She says in the late 90s and early aughts, Charlotte was home to one of the first WNBA teams ever, the Charlotte Sting.
12: Fans in Charlotte have established a new league record in attendance.
7: She says enthusiasm around the Charlotte Crown reminds her of the old days.
11: The fans were very supportive. There just becomes this sense of community. They love women's basketball. And then family and friends came out of the players, and you got to meet them, and that was terrific.
7: Shackelford says Charlotte's appetite for women's basketball was never really the problem, but the team had other struggles.
11: Sting went through three different ownership changes during their tenure. The novelty of that earlier era had worn off, and it took a lot more heft from a marketing standpoint to maintain the momentum, particularly when you've got a lot going on with the men's team.
7: The team folded in 2007.
13: And to hear that they folded, to hear that there would no longer be Charlotte Sting, was a pretty low blow. I think that, you know, it was sad to see the Charlotte Sting go.
7: Andrea Stinson played for the Sting from 1997 to 2004.
12: Andrea Stinson lays it in for Charlotte.
7: The team had memorable wins and even made it to the WNBA final in 2001. But more than that, she says the Sting connected the city, and she sees the Crown picking up where the Sting left off.
13: I was part of the foundation, and now, 30 years later, it is booming and growing, and I'm just walking around smiling.
7: Stinson even hopes enthusiasm for the Crown could inspire the WNBA to bring the Sting back to Charlotte. The Charlotte Hornets are reportedly pursuing a bid to bring a WNBA team back to Charlotte, but nothing's been finalized. Stinson beams when she thinks of the possibility.
13: The Charlotte Crown is going to be our way back to getting the WNBA, and I'm so looking forward to it. I cannot wait to that day.
7: Perhaps the question now is whether the city is ready to embrace it again. So we asked some of the fans. Kaya Kimler was taking pictures courtside with her daughter in tow.
14: I'm happy that the team is here, and hopefully Sting will come back as well.
7: Barbie Sanders Page remembers cheering on the Sting as a fan, and she says she hopes her children feel the same spirit with the Crown as she did with the Sting.
15: Like, even my daughter, she's 5 years old, and she told me the other day that she wants to become a basketball player.
7: Standing on the court after the game, Coach Trisha Stafford Odom says she feels the weight of Charlotte's basketball history. She's a former Sting player herself, but instead of weighing her down, it makes her stand taller.
16: Rich pride in history, and there is enough room in the Charlotte area for women's basketball.
7: And former Blue Devil, now Crown guard Reagan Richardson, says the goal stretches beyond wins and losses.
17: You know, our goal is to just make sure to have another professional team here and continue to build that legacy that was once here before.
7: With the support of their fans and some nostalgia for the Sting, players are bringing that legacy back to life. Noor Nazir, WFAE News.
5: 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The U.S. yesterday lifted sanctions on Iranian oil as part of an interim agreement. The latest on that coming up in about 20 minutes on Morning Edition. Mostly sunny with a chance for thunderstorms this morning. A high near 89. It's 75 degrees right now. 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
2: From Marketplace in Washington, I'm Kimberly Adams. Last night, the Senate passed the 21st Century Road to Housing Act. It's a bill aimed at making it easier to build housing and bring down the cost of both buying and renting. The House is expected to pass it later this week, and President Trump has said he supports it. Housing has become a huge issue in recent years. There isn't enough of it, and what there is unaffordable for a lot of people. Nowhere more than at the low end of the market, as Marketplace's Samantha Fields reports.
19: Home prices have jumped about 50% just in the last 6 years, and rents are up nearly 30% nationally. Danielle Hale at Realtor.com says that's made it especially hard for people who are very low income to find a place to live.
20: That is the side of the market that has really dried up the most over the last decade.
19: Between 2014 and 2024, the number of apartments renting for less than $1,000 a month dropped by about a third, according to a new report from Harvard's Joint Center for Housing Studies.
21: It's a function of a lack of supply pushing up rents generally, and the fact that building new has gotten so bloody expensive.
19: Chris Herbert at the Joint Center says the cost of land and construction is so high now that it doesn't make financial sense to build low-cost housing.
21: People at the low end of the spectrum are making compromises any way they can, but mostly what they're doing is spending more of their income on housing.
19: Most people who make less than $30,000 a year now spend more than half of what they make on rent and utilities. I'm Samantha Fields for Marketplace.
2: Let's do the numbers. A global sell-off in tech stocks has markets down all over the world. In Asia, Japan's Nikkei is down 0.4%. South Korea's Kospi, which is driven mostly by chip makers, is down 10%. It's the sharpest drop in 3 months. In Europe, the FTSE is down 0.3%. Dow, S&P, and NASDAQ futures are down in the 0.6% to 2.9% range, with the Dow future down 299 points. The 10-year Treasury yield is down at 4.48%.
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2: Today is the 10th anniversary of the Brexit referendum, which led to the United Kingdom withdrawing from the European Union. And some of the top issues behind that vote are still very front of mind in Britain today. That includes the movement of people and goods across borders, both immigration and trade. For more, I'm joined now by Katie Hayward. She's a professor of political sociology at Queen's University Belfast in Northern Ireland. Professor, welcome.
22: Thank you very much for

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1: Connection between what's happening now and the motivations behind the Brexit vote a decade ago and how that played out differently in Northern Ireland.
2: So one of the themes that we saw in the Brexit referendum was taking back control. And they talked about taking back control of sovereignty in relation to money, so how much money was going to the European Union. And also, most particularly, a theme came through of taking back control of our borders. Fast forward today, the question of immigration has changed somewhat in that we have far fewer EU citizens living and working in the UK because they don't have an automatic right to do so anymore. But we have had an increase in immigration from elsewhere. And ironically, you might say that's because it's been encouraged by the British government because they've needed to fill those jobs that have been vacated by EU citizens.
1: Due to a deal between the EU and the UK, Northern Ireland has a slightly different trade relationship with the European Union compared to the rest of the country. Can you lay out that dynamic and how it's played out in terms of the economic impact of Brexit where you are?
2: Yes, Northern Ireland, probably unsurprisingly, is in quite an unusual position. So geographically, of course, it has the land border with the Republic of Ireland. So that is now an external border of the European Union. And it has a sea border with the rest of the UK, but it's in remains very much in the United Kingdom. The UK and EU came up after a lot of negotiation and contestation with these very unusual arrangements, which effectively keeps Northern Ireland in the UK, but it's also de facto in a portion of the EU's single market for goods and also de facto in the EU's customs union. So this means that goods can flow across the Irish border freely. There's no need for checks and controls on those goods. But it does mean instead that there are some checks and controls on goods coming into Northern Ireland from the rest of the UK. It means also that it follows a portion of EU rules. Northern Ireland businesses can benefit from being effectively part of the EU single market, but they also have encountered some difficulties when it comes to trading with the rest of the UK. And this has been unsurprisingly politically contentious as well as, practically speaking, quite difficult to navigate.
1: Katie Hayward is a professor of political sociology at Queen's University Belfast. Thank you so much for your time.
2: Thank you for having me.
1: In Washington, I'm Kimberly Adams with the Marketplace Morning Report. 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
3: This is Morning Edition on WFAE with NPR and WFAE news headlines coming up in just a moment. Attorney Rob Harrington will become the new mayor of Charlotte next week and serve through 2027. More details ahead in WFAE news headlines in just a few minutes. Mostly sunny and a chance for some thunderstorms this morning before with a high near 89. It's 75 degrees right now. 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
4: Good morning. The U.S. preliminary deal with Iran includes a massive reconstruction fund. A former national security advisor who has negotiated with Iran before offers his perspective on how this might work. It's Morning Edition from NPR News. British Prime Minister Keir Starmer vows an orderly transition as he resigns. May Martinez.
5: And I'm Michelle Martin. What's behind the short tenures of so many British prime ministers over the last decade? Toy Story 5 is a box office hit. Part of the story cautions against too much screen time. Also, World Cup fever comes with catchy World Cup songs. It is Tuesday, June 23rd. On this day in 1972, President Nixon signed Title IX into law. It bars discrimination based on sex in schools that receive federal funding.

0: News is next.
1: Live from NPR News in Washington, I'm Korva Coleman. A federal judge has found that a data tool the Trump administration has created is unlawful. It's been used to verify voter eligibility by aggregating Americans' personal information. NPR's Jude Joffe Block explains more than 60 million voters have already been run through this data system.
2: Last spring, the Trump administration overhauled a Department of Homeland Security data system known as SAVE, linking it to Social Security data to create a citizenship lookup tool. The Trump administration has promoted SAVE as a way to verify voters' eligibility, but SAVE has erroneously flagged eligible Americans as potential non-citizens. Now a federal judge has ruled the changes to SAVE violated federal laws, and the tool in its current form can no longer be used. The decision was celebrated by voting rights and privacy advocates. A Department of Justice statement says it will continue to aggressively defend the president's immigration enforcement agenda and DHS's use of SAVE. Jude Joffe Block, NPR News.
1: Three states are holding primaries today: Maryland, New York, and Utah. South Carolina Republicans are holding a runoff primary for their gubernatorial candidate. That's where Lieutenant Governor Pamela Evett and Attorney General Alan Wilson are facing off. President Trump has endorsed both of the South Carolina candidates. It's been nearly 5 years since a Florida beachfront condominium collapsed. The disaster at the Surfside condo building killed 98 people. Federal investigators say the collapse was a structural failure due to poor construction. NPR's Debbie Elliott has more.
3: The 12-story Champlain Towers South condo partially collapsed just after 1 a.m. on June 24, 2021. New technical findings by the National Institute of Standards and Technology conclude the problem started about 3 weeks before the collapse, when two connections between garage columns and the pool deck failed. Judith Matrani-Reiser co-leads the federal investigation.
4: Once the first connection failed, other elements of the pool deck were left to carry their loads, but they were not strong enough to handle them due to problems that stemmed from the original design and construction of the building.
3: Investigators will issue a final report later to include recommendations to improve building safety. Debbie Elliott, NPR News.
1: Lebanese state media report there's been a shooting in southern Lebanon today. The report says Israeli soldiers opened fire, killing two men who were next to a bulldozer that was clearing a road. The agreement between the U.S. and Iran says fighting is to stop in Lebanon. Israel and Iran's proxy militants Hezbollah have been battling there. President Trump will travel to eastern Pennsylvania today. He'll visit a Mack truck factory. This is NPR.
5: This is WFAE News. I'm Woody Kane. Attorney Rob Harrington will become the new mayor of Charlotte next week, serving through 2027. The city council last night voted for him to succeed Vi Lyles, who's resigning June 30th. WFAE's Steve Harrison has this report.
6: Harrington didn't receive the necessary 6 votes on the first round of balloting, with the 11 council votes divided between him, former Federal Reserve Vice President Kerry Cook, former Mecklenburg Commissioner Harold Cogdell, and Mayor Pro Tem James Mitchell. But in round two, between Harrington and Cook, Harrington got the necessary 6 votes. The voting was done by paper ballot, and the city did not announce who each council member voted for. Harrington, a partner with Robinson Bradshaw, talked to reporters after the vote.
7: I think we've got an 18-month bridge here that's really important. It is a bridge to the future. I'm excited to be a part of that bridge and to channel the great energy that you see in that room and move us forward.
6: Harrington is also the current president of the North Carolina Bar, and he has chaired the Mecklenburg County Library Board. Lyles is stepping down 7 months after winning her 5th term as mayor. Steve Harrison, WFAE News.
5: Polls are open in South Carolina for their runoff election. Voters will decide the Republican nominee for governor between Lieutenant Governor Pam Evett and Attorney General Alan Wilson. They'll also decide the GOP nominee for Attorney General and Agriculture Commissioner. Polls will be open until 7 p.m. Duke Energy Carolinas has lowered its proposed residential rate increase after North Carolina Attorney General Jeff Jackson filed objections challenging the original request as too costly for families. WFMY reports the company announced yesterday it's reducing its proposed residential rate increase from 18% to 11.6%. Jackson's office, along with other interveners and the public staff, had filed objections to the original proposal. In a statement on social media, Governor Josh Stein said, "Too many families are struggling to make ends meet, so we must work to make life more affordable, not less." Mecklenburg County is giving out free box fans to help senior adults receiving disability income stay cool. WFAE's David Anderson Montez Lara has details.
0: At Tavola Senior Center, the fans were disappearing fast Monday morning, all in an effort to keep seniors and disabled adults chill during the summer heat. Recreation Supervisor Trina Palmer said the program helps older adults stay cool when heat becomes harder on the body.
8: As we get older, we don't cool as well as we used to, so it's important to have cooling mechanisms.
0: And with electricity bills rising, AC can be expensive. The program is for Mecklenburg County residents 60 and older, an adult receiving disability income. For Mecklenburg County senior Elizabeth, who asked to use only her first name, the fan is a fallback if her AC goes out.
9: I went and got a fan because even though I have air conditioning in my home, you never know when that unit might go. And so I'm using this as a backup.
0: Fans are available at 10 county park and recreation locations while supplies last. David Anderson, Montez Lara News.
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11: It's Morning Edition from NPR News. I'm Michelle Martin in Washington, D.C.
12: And I'm A. Martinez in Los Angeles, California. The United States has lifted oil sanctions on Iran.
11: It's a temporary measure that lets Iran sell its oil in U.S. dollars on the global market. The 60-day sanctions exemption is just one of several economic incentives coming Iran's way.
12: In a few minutes, we'll explore those incentives with one of the officials who worked on the last U.S. nuclear agreement with Iran. But first, we go to NPR's international correspondent, Taya Batraoui, in Dubai to explain what all of this means. So, okay, these oil sanction waivers were announced by Treasury Secretary Scott Bessent yesterday. What does it mean for Iran?
13: Well, it basically means Iran can sell freely at standard prices, just like any other major Gulf oil producer. And this is a pretty stunning turnaround from what was just a weeks-long U.S. naval blockade on Iran's ports. For years, Iran had been evading U.S. sanctions through dark fleets. These are ships that would turn off their tracking systems and hide their origin. And then Iran would mostly sell this cargo to state-linked Chinese companies who were motivated to buy from Iran because the oil was sold at a discount outside of the international dollar banking system. But the idea here with these waivers is to incentivize Iran to comply with U.S. demands on its nuclear program during the duration of these talks.
12: So on that note, Vice President J.D. Vance, who's leading the negotiations, says Iran has agreed to allow nuclear inspectors into the country. What can you tell us about that?
13: So the current deal with the United States not only lifts oil sanctions on Iran through much of August, but also unlocks billions of Iran's frozen dollars in overseas accounts in Qatar. And with Vance as the face of these negotiations, he's been trying to sell this deal as one that's primarily good for the United States. And he says Iran won't see anything until its policies change. And I want you to have a listen to what he said in Switzerland yesterday after the first round of high-level talks with Iran.
14: The Iranians have agreed to invite IAEA inspectors back into their country. That is a major milestone for the American people and the first step in permanently denuclearizing or permanently ending a nuclear weapons program in Iran.
13: Okay, but for context here, the head of the International Atomic Energy Agency that Vance is referring to was in the United Arab Emirates earlier this month, and I was there when Rafael Grossi said inspectors are already in Iran and had visited small labs in places that hadn't been attacked. But Vance seems to be implying here that they would be able to inspect nuclear sites like Fordo, Isfahan, and Natanz, which were damaged in U.S. airstrikes last year. The IAEA says those airstrikes obscured its ability to check on these sites, and the agency says that just days before that war last June, they had been able to verify Iran's stockpile of highly enriched uranium.
12: All right, so what's Iran been saying?
13: So Iran says there are no plans for inspections of damaged nuclear sites and that nothing of the sort was discussed in Switzerland. It says Iran's interactions with the IAEA would continue as usual. And the foreign ministry pointed to a preliminary deal signed with the U.S. that says talks on a final agreement begin after oil sanctions and the U.S. naval blockade have been lifted, which we know has already happened. And after there's a ceasefire in Lebanon between the Iran-backed Hezbollah and Israel, which has been largely holding since Sunday. But crucially, it also says that talks on a final deal come after the U.S. makes, quote, fully available Iran's frozen assets. Those are the billions that are in Qatar right now. And for its part, Iran has to reopen the Strait of Hormuz to commercial shipping and oil tankers. But maritime tracking firms say just a couple dozen ships are transiting a day. So we're still far below those pre-war levels.
12: That's NPR's Aya Batraoui in Dubai. Thank you very much.
13: Thanks, A.
11: When President Trump tore up the Obama administration's previous nuclear agreement with Iran in 2018, he repeatedly accused his predecessor of sending, quote, Boeing 757s loaded up with cash to Iran, implying the administration was handing out billions in U.S. taxpayers' money to the Iranian regime. Now the Trump administration's preliminary agreement with Iran includes plans for a $300 billion Iranian reconstruction fund. So how does Trump's plan differ from Obama's? And where would the money for Trump's reconstruction fund come from? For that, we turn to Jake Sullivan. He serves as former President Joe Biden's national security advisor and worked on the Obama administration's nuclear deal with Iran, which is known as the JCPOA. Good morning, Mr. Sullivan. Thanks for joining us.
15: Thank you for having me.
11: So let me just clarify this, because as I said, President Trump repeatedly condemned one of the provisions of the JCPOA as a giveaway to Iran. My understanding is that the agreement was not a cash payment from the U.S. It unfroze Iranian foreign assets as an incentive for Iran to comply. And there was a separate payment in cash after a long-running legal arbitration case was settled. But that's a separate issue. Do I have that right?
15: You have that right. That payment you're referring to was ordered by an international tribunal, was not connected to the nuclear deal. Under the Obama-era nuclear deal, the JCPOA, the U.S. didn't pay Iran American money. It simply relaxed sanctions that allowed Iran to sell oil or access its own reserves frozen in banks overseas. And it only did that after Iran had already fully complied with the nuclear terms of the deal, that is, had allowed inspectors fully into the country and had reduced its nuclear stockpile to a fraction of what it had before. So it was connected to performance by Iran, and it was Iran's money, not America's.
11: So what's your understanding of how the $300 billion Trump Reconstruction Fund would work?
15: Well, this is something entirely new. Nothing in the JCPOA talked about providing $300 billion of outside resources to Iran for reconstruction or for what actually looks like war reparations. What I understand is that the United States has made a firm commitment to help guarantee that Iran gets this $300 billion, that it will come from countries outside Iran, that the exact sources of that money are as yet undetermined. There's nothing in the agreement that forecloses some of that money coming from the United States. Of course, President Trump is saying that won't happen, but Iran is expecting $300 billion coming from others, and the United States is guaranteed it'll get it. And that is something that never happened in the Obama-era deal.
11: Let me play a short clip from Vice President J.D. Vance at the White House. I mean, to your point, he says that this money will consist of investments from Gulf nations. Here he is.
16: There is a great desire from the Arab world and from outside the Arab world to actually get involved in Iran if they behave properly.
11: So can you envision countries investing heavily into Iran, especially given that Iran has been launching missiles into some of these countries?
15: I think there will be a lot of reluctance, both for the reason you said, which is the aggression that Iran has unleashed in the region, attacking many of these countries that J.D. Vance is now saying are eager to invest in Iran, but also because of Iran's history of corruption and theft, where previous investments over decades have just entirely gone missing. So this is going to be a challenge. And at the end of the day, if the U.S. is saying Iran gets $300 billion, to keep the deal going, and other countries don't step up to the plate, or the private sector doesn't step up to the plate, then in a way, the United States is on the hook.
11: Well, couldn't legislation be drafted on that point?
15: Well, my hope would be that on a bipartisan basis, Congress would say that no American dollars can be appropriated for this purpose, because it makes no sense. Already, the Trump administration has committed to unfreezing significant assets and to going even further than the JCPOA ever went in terms of alleviating oil sanctions on Iran. So there is no need for this fund. And I think that the United States Congress should take steps to ensure that American money doesn't go to pay into it.
11: You know, the vice president also said that mediators from Qatar suggested that unfrozen money could be used to buy American farm products like soy, corn, and wheat. Is that realistic?
15: And that's hard to say. I mean, theoretically, one could imagine a world in which some of the money goes to purchase American products, but that sounds more like they're putting a little bit of lipstick on a pig, because what the terms of the deal actually say is that there are no restrictions on what Iran can use that money for. It could use it to buy products from elsewhere. It could use it, frankly, based on the terms of the agreement, to fund its own military reconstruction, not just to buy agricultural products. So I think this is something where the Trump administration is stretching the terms of what's on paper to try to sell this to supporters at home.
11: Well, let's go back to the original sort of goal behind all of this, which is to keep Iran from obtaining a nuclear weapon. I mean, that was the goal of the JCPOA, and ostensibly that was the goal of this military action by the Trump administration. On that front, how does the Trump administration's preliminary agreement compare with the deal that you worked on, so far as you know?
15: Well, there are three things that stand out to me. The first is that there are no actual concrete commitments by Iran to reduce or put caps on its nuclear activities in this MOU. All of that's to be negotiating in the future. It's a two-page document. The Obama agreement was 159 pages of detail limiting Iran's nuclear program. Second, the document says that Iran can keep its enriched nuclear stockpile in the country. In the Obama deal, 97% of it had to be shipped abroad so that Iran couldn't touch it. And then third and finally, the Obama deal had deep provisions for monitoring, verification, and inspection of every nuclear site in Iran. This deal does not spell that out. That, too, is left to be negotiated. We heard J.D. Vance assert that inspectors would get into nuclear facilities in Iran. Iran has said that's not entirely the case, and that seems completely up in the air. That was buttoned down in full in the JCPOA.
11: So before we let you go, you know, you've given us a lot to think about here, but some of the terms of this tentative agreement expire after 60 days. As a person who worked on the previous agreement, does that window seem reasonable to achieve the goals that have been laid out here, given that it took years to arrive at the 2015 nuclear deal?
15: Right. So for your listeners, we got to an interim framework, something kind of like this MOU, in the fall of 2013. And it took us almost 2 years from then to get to a full Iran nuclear deal, the JCPOA. The idea that they will negotiate the full terms of a nuclear deal in 60 days, I think, is virtually impossible, and they will have to extend this for a considerable period of time to work through all of the puts and takes on this nuclear program.
11: At the end of the day, are you confident that a deal could be reached, though?
15: I am not. I think there's a good chance that the status quo today remains the status quo for a long time to come.
11: That's former National Security Advisor Jake Sullivan. He served in the Biden administration and also the Obama administration. Thank you so much.
15: Thank you.
11: This is NPR News.
17: It's good to be along with you this Tuesday. Hope you're having a great morning so far. It's 7:19, and this is Morning Edition on 90.7 WFAE and WFAE.org. I'm Marshall Terry. The former mayor of Manchester, England, Andy Burnham, may soon replace British Prime Minister Keir Starmer, who yesterday announced his resignation. Burnham would be the UK's seventh leader in 10 years. More on that ahead in about 15 minutes on Morning Edition. Well, there's a chance for some thunderstorms this morning in Charlotte, then giving way to mostly sunshine, according to the forecast. A high around 89 is expected. In Concord right now, 74. Mooresville, 72. Charlotte at 75.
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21: 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I'm Michelle Martin.
22: And I'm A. Martinez. Woody, Buzz, and Jesse are back again.
23: You've got a friend in me.
22: Toy Story 5 delivered the biggest opening weekend of 2026, earning $160 million domestically. But while a success on the big screen, in the latest in the series, a small screen is throwing a wrench into things.
24: Bonnie, there's a package for you.
22: We first met Bonnie a couple of movies ago when she got Andy's toys. Now she's gotten a tablet called Lilypad, voiced by Greta Lee. And the tablet is taking Bonnie's attention away from her toys.
25: Me and the toys have been working all summer to try and get Bonnie to make friends with the Jordan twins across the street.
24: Yeah.
25: But then you had to ruin it with all your stupid... You're not even listening to me!
24: Oh, no, I was listening. I'm always listening.
22: Ritu Chatterjee covers health at NPR, including kids' mental health. And Aisha Harris is a critic at NPR's Pop Culture Happy Hour podcast. So let's first start with reactions about the movie. Aisha, you're leading us off.
26: Look, I think a lot of people will agree with me. Nothing can top the first three Toy Story movies. But I do think this is a worthy addition to the franchise. You know, it's riffing on a lot of the same themes as previous movies when it comes to the toys having these existential crises and the fear of being obsolete. But it's very obvious that this movie in particular was approached with thoughtfulness and care. So I really appreciated that aspect of the movie.
22: And it's a natural evolution to get to screens because that's what kids have in their hands nowadays, screens. Ritu, and I understand that you also had a member of the target audience for the film with you in the theater.
27: So, yeah, I went to watch the movie with my six-year-old son, Neil.
28: It was very fun, and it was the best Toy Story movie I've ever seen.
27: So, I have to say, I loved it, too. It was wholesome, funny, and portrayed a real tension, you know, families are experiencing right now. Younger and younger kids getting sucked into online worlds and virtual friendships on their devices.
22: Yeah, now the first Toy Story came out, 1995? So, wow, 30 years out at this point. And it sounds like this new movie isn't necessarily just playing for nostalgia, Aisha.
26: Yeah, I mean, nostalgia is definitely a part of this. It's also very concerned about kids today and their over-reliance on screen time when it comes to interacting with others and making new friends.
22: So, Ritu, you often cover the way screens can cause problems for kids sometimes. What did you think of how screen time issues were portrayed in Toy Story 5?
27: Oh, I thought the movie did an excellent job. You know, recent studies show that even kids as young as 4 and 5 have their own devices. And it honed in on one aspect of this that is so real for parents and kids, and that's how hard it is for kids whose parents haven't given them a device yet. Because if all your friends are on devices, then you are left out because screens are now the social capital. And the movie also touched on online bullying. It was accurate about kids being hooked to devices late into the night, waking up first thing in the morning and reaching for their device. And I thought it also did a good job of portraying that virtual friendships, virtual socializing, can't really replace in-person time with friends and the role of imaginative play. Those are really important for normal development in children.
26: I completely agree with Ritu. I think this is a very even-keeled approach and look at the world we live in now, right? Like, it's demonstrating the harms that too much screen time can do, but also it's balanced out with Jesse and the Toys learning how digital and analog can really coexist and how digital doesn't have to be our enemy, right? And so I do think that this is a balanced way of looking at it. But I also just wonder, is it too late to be having this conversation? Like, could this movie have come out 10 years ago and maybe felt even fresher, especially when we have AI as the new fear that we are all kind of concerned about? But you know what? This is still a fun movie. I still hope people go out and see it. And I think it will resonate with a lot of viewers, both young and old.
0: Aisha Harris is a critic with NPR's Pop Culture Happy Hour podcast. Ritu Chatterjee covers health for NPR. Thanks to you both.
27: My pleasure.
26: Thank you.
27: As in every recent World Cup, this year's tournament has an official anthem featuring opera singer Andrea Bocelli and K-pop star EJ. It's called DNA. So we say, hey, we're not gonna break. Yeah, we're standing here today, 'cause it's more than just a game. It's our DNA. But fans from all over the world are creating their own songs. One track is titled, this is really it, Very Unofficial Scotland World Cup Song. Internet celebrity JJ Bull celebrates some of the famous goals from Scotland's last qualification game with his unique offering set to Eurodance music.

0: Ballon d'Or.
1: Ballon d'Or, of course, is the prize given to the year's best soccer player.
2: An ocean away, 11 Colombian artists, including Jesse Uribe and Paola Jara, collaborated on this upbeat track in support of their team.

0: That is the quiero ver campeón. I want to see you become champions.
1: When Bosnia and Herzegovina qualified for the World Cup, their fans unveiled a huge banner reading, I am from Bosnia, take me to America. Those are lines from the track USA by Bosnian band Dubioza Collective.
2: I'm from Bosnia, take me to America. I really want to see Statue of Liberty.
0: The song was originally about the frustrations of being an immigrant in America, but now the band's rewritten it for the World Cup. Brano Jakubovic plays the keyboard in the band.
3: We kind of decided to keep the chorus in English, that everybody obviously now know, but to make changes and make lyrics into Bosnian and more into football team kind of.
0: Those lyrics include a complaint that a disallowed Bosnian goal at a previous tournament wasn't offside.
1: Keyboardist Vedran Mujagic says part of the song's new popularity is due to the music video. It shows people gathered in a shabby courtyard, grilling food and playing soccer.
4: Showing the typical Bosnian neighborhood and this romantic side of old-fashioned street football was something that a lot of people recognized.
0: He says the contrast to the game we're seeing on our screens today with multi-million dollar soccer stars playing in huge stadiums.
2: I'm from Bosnia, take me to America. I really want to see...
0: This is NPR News.
5: This is Morning Edition on 90.7 WFAE and WFAE.org. Good morning. It's 7:29. Utah is a rare red state that has not fully embraced President Trump. As the Republican Party looks to its post-Trump future, could Utah provide a roadmap? That story is coming up at 7:45. Mostly sunny today in Charlotte, but first a chance for some thunderstorms this morning in the area and a high near 89. It's 75 degrees right now.
6: I'm Elvis Meneyese. 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
8: Live from NPR News in Washington, I'm Dave Mattingly. There are election primaries today in Maryland, New York, and Utah. Voters in Utah will be choosing candidates for the state's newly redrawn 1st Congressional District. It's the result of a new congressional map, and analysts say its makeup favors Democrats. NPR's Sage Miller says Republicans in Utah have begun focusing more on the issues and less on their loyalty to President Trump.
9: Utah has a complicated relationship with Trump. In 2016, Utahns gave him the smallest margin of victory out of any Republican state. Chris Karpowitz is a professor of political science at Brigham Young University. He says Republicans have made peace with Trump, but
10: it doesn't mean they necessarily support either his style of politics or some of the policies.
9: Utah's ambivalent response to Trump is affecting the way Republican congressional candidates are campaigning. They aren't leaning on Trump's name or mentioning him much when talking to voters. Instead, the candidates are deploying old campaign strategies from before loyalty to Trump became a litmus test. They're focusing on issues affecting their district. Sage Miller, NPR News, Provo, Utah.
8: There are primary runoffs today in South Carolina. President Trump is expected to turn his attention to the U.S. economy today when he visits Pennsylvania. This is NPR News.
11: This is WFAE News. I'm Woody Kane. Charlotte City Council chose attorney Rob Harrington last night to be Charlotte's next mayor. Harrington didn't get the necessary 6 votes on the first round of balloting, with the 11 council votes divided between him, former Federal Reserve Vice President Kerry Cook, former Mecklenburg Commissioner Harold Cogdell, and Mayor Pro Tem James Mitchell. Harrington is the current president of the North Carolina Bar, and he also chaired the Mecklenburg County Library Board. Mayor Vi Lyles is stepping down 7 months after winning her 5th term as mayor. Harrington's expected to begin his new position next week. South Carolina voters head to the polls today in the state's runoff election. They'll decide the GOP nominee for governor, attorney general, and agriculture commissioner. Polls are open until 7 p.m. A temporary curfew for teens is now in effect in Winston-Salem. WFDD's April Leslie reports.
12: The Winston-Salem City Council approved the ordinance Monday in a 5-3 vote, with council members Regina Hall, Scott Andre Bowen, and James Taylor Jr. opposed. The measure prohibits anyone 17 or younger from being in public places between 10 p.m. and 6 a.m. unless they're with a parent. There are also exceptions for commuting to work, responding to an emergency, or attending school activities. Teens who break the curfew can be referred to juvenile court, but police say they'll generally start with alternatives like warnings, rides home, or referrals to diversion programs. Adults who help minors violate the ordinance could face misdemeanor charges and fines. The curfew will remain in place until October 12th. For WFDD, I'm April Leslie.
11: The NBA draft starts tonight in Brooklyn, New York. The Charlotte Hornets have the 14th and 18th overall picks in the first round tonight, but no second round picks tomorrow, barring a trade. The draft begins at 8 p.m. Former Charlotte Mayor Eddie Knox has died at the age of 89. Knox served two terms as mayor from 1979 to 1983 and then later served in the North Carolina Senate. He left city politics to run for governor in 1984 and was succeeded by Harvey Gantt, Charlotte's first black mayor. In a statement, Knox's law firm praised his decades of public service and said his leadership influenced generations of attorneys, clients, and community leaders. Mostly sunny and breezy today with a chance of some showers and thunderstorms around this morning. Highs expected to be near 89 degrees. Tonight, mostly clear and still breezy with lows falling to about 64. 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
1: 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I'm Michelle Martin in Washington, D.C.
14: And I'm A. Martinez in Los Angeles, California. The former mayor of Manchester, England, Annie Burnham, may soon replace British Prime Minister Keir Starmer, who has announced his resignation. Burnham brought development to post-industrial Manchester, but he's no stranger to the halls of power in Westminster, as NPR's Lauren Freyer reports from London.
15: Andy Burnham was first elected to Parliament 25 years ago when he was 31. In 2015, he was a veteran MP, welcoming a new lawmaker into the legislature.
16: And for that, I wish to thank my honourable friend, the member for Holborn and St Pancras, for the assured and...
15: The Right Honourable Gentleman from Holborn and St Pancras, otherwise known as Keir Starmer,
16: has managed to outshine his considerable reputation already. And
15: that same year, Burnham put out this campaign video.
17: I can unite this country, and that is why I am standing to be leader of the Labour Party.
15: And Starmer was the one who nominated him. But Burnham lost twice, then left Parliament to become mayor of Greater Manchester. He brought economic growth to that post-industrial city and has now returned to London as a folksy outsider, preaching business-friendly socialism.
18: The kind of things that Mayor Mamdani campaigned on. You know, cheaper buses, better buses, more reliable buses.
15: John McTernan was political secretary to Prime Minister Tony Blair. And he says under Burnham, Manchester has had
18: faster growth than any other region in the UK, including London.
15: Burnham was sworn back into Parliament yesterday.
19: We now come to Andy Burnham, member for Makerfield.
15: As the new MP for a working class area where he trounced the far right. He's seen as the best chance to do that nationally if he's chosen as Labour Party leader on his third try and becomes Prime Minister. He'd be the seventh Prime Minister since the Brexit vote, which happened 10 years ago today. It ended up shrinking the economy, sparking anger at the governing class, and contributing to this revolving door of leaders.
20: I think the chances of him staying very popular for long are small.
15: Labour insider Polly Toynbee says Burnham faces the same headwinds as Starmer.
20: Heavy debt, very difficult to raise more tax. This country has never really recovered from the financial crash of 2008. Ever since then, wages, standard of living been pretty much stagnant. And that's created a great undercurrent of disaffection.
15: What Burnham does have is a rare high approval rating for now. Lauren Freyer, NPR News, London.
1: Let's take a step back for a few minutes and talk a bit more about why voters in the UK are so frustrated with their political leaders that they've gone through six prime ministers in 10 years. Idris Kaloun has a theory about that in a new piece just out in The Atlantic titled How Britain Became as Poor as Mississippi. He's also the former Washington bureau chief for the UK-based publication The Economist. Good morning. Thanks so much for joining us.
3: Good morning. Thanks for having me.
1: You point out in the piece that outside the areas where a lot of tourists may go, living standards have fallen hard and fast. And this is not a century-old problem, but a relatively recent one. I mean, you write that shortly before the global financial crisis hit in 2007, incomes were up, the pound was strong, London was becoming the center of global banking. So what happened? I mean, you call it self-sabotage.
3: The problem is, after the financial crisis, Britain stopped growing. Wages after inflation stayed flat for almost 18 years. That's an incredible period of stagnation. And there were a lot of problems that caused it. But, you know, this preceded Brexit, it's important to note. You know, wages have been flat almost 10 years before Brexit happened, and they've been flat in the 10 years since. You know, the decisions taken by the government after the financial crisis was to cut spending on benefits, cut spending on welfare, borrow from the capital budget for the health service, all of which led to lower growth, all of which led to anger, which in turn led to the Brexit vote. And since then, there have been other problems with the housing market, inability to build infrastructure, all of which has led to the UK having an economy that's really fallen behind the rest of the industrial world.
1: You know, the Conservative Party was in power between 2010 and 2024. And obviously, you know, Conservatives were split over Brexit. David Cameron was against it, but he called for the vote. He resigned when he lost, which, you know, he should have done. But does that mean that Conservatives are mainly responsible, or is this a problem of both parties?
3: So this was the argument that Labour made in 2024 when Keir Starmer was elected with that huge majority, that the Tories had been in charge for 14 years. The Tories had broken Britain because they had called this Brexit referendum to hold off the far right. It had been a gamble that failed. They then implemented it. They did it poorly. Inflation increased on their watch. Living standards stagnated on their watch. And their argument was that if the right people are in charge, all of this will fix itself. Well, the fact that Keir Starmer has now resigned less than 2 years into, or just about 2 years into his premiership, despite the parliamentary majority, proves that it's actually not that simple, that actually there are deep problems that the UK has, a budget that is very tight, debt that's very high, these structural problems in their inability to build housing, inability to build infrastructure that predate the Tories to some extent, but also have not really been fixed. So, you know, Burnham is, you know, the new guy in the block. He's coming in as an outsider. But really, the importance of his election, when it does happen, which seems inevitable at this point, is that he's probably the last chance of either the Labour or the Conservative Party to have someone in charge before Britain turns power over to Nigel Farage, who's leading the Reform Party, which is the right-wing nationalist party, which is now at the top of the polls.
1: Obviously, this is a complicated problem. We don't have time to dig into all of it here. But does Farage actually have ideas that resonate? Or is it a situation where, you know, he hates the same people that we hate, and so therefore, or is it the other parties don't seem to fix the problem, so why not try something new?
3: So it's a bit of, you know, the Labour and Conservative Party have failed, so why not try something new? But it is backed up with some ideas about how they would sweep away a lot of the rules and regulations that have been put into place in the UK. But their argument is essentially that, you know, these people have been in charge for too long. We need to vote the bums out. You know, I don't know what the drain the swamp equivalent is in the UK, but it's a very similar argument to that. And it's very persuasive in the sense that they're leading the polls. They're one of the few parties that's not been either Labour or Conservative to ever even top the polls. And if an election were held today, they'd probably get close to a majority in Parliament and be in a very good chance of forming a government, which is why they're agitating for a general election, even though it probably won't happen.
1: So before we let you go, are there lessons for the U.S., do you think, as a person who's done reporting on both sides of the Atlantic?
3: Yeah, I mean, you know, America has been blessed with very high economic growth over this period, especially compared to our peers. But, you know, the determinants of that growth are within the government's control to adjust. And, you know, it's important to be very careful in terms of what kind of rules you put into place, what kind of regulations you put into place, and to make sure that, you know, not to take growth for granted, you know, because it's very sensitive to economic policymaking, as the UK has shown.
1: That is Idris Kaloun. He's a staff writer for The Atlantic. Thanks so much for joining us.
3: Thanks for having me.

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1: 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I'm Marshall Terry. Europe is facing another major heat wave with temperatures in some areas expected to see 104 degrees, challenging records for this time of year. More on that coming up in about 10 minutes on Morning Edition. Here in Charlotte today, mostly sunny with a high near 89. There's a chance for some storms this morning, 75 right now. 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
2: 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We take a closer look at how that works and why it works this morning at 9.
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5: Good morning, I'm Michelle Martin. There's a new piece of Mozart music out, surprising because he died more than two centuries ago. A notebook from 1778 belonging to one of his students was recently discovered in a library in France. In it were the students' notes and homework corrections from the legendary composer himself. The notes amounted to seven original Mozart pieces, which were performed for the first time ever at the National Library of France this weekend, giving new meaning to ghostwriting. It's Morning Edition.
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5: This is Morning Edition from NPR News. I'm Michelle Martin.
7: And I'm A. Martinez. As the Republican Party nationally begins to consider with what it may look like after President Trump leaves office, the state of Utah could provide a roadmap. It is a solid red Republican state, but it hasn't been as supportive of Trump as other conservative states. NPR's Sage Miller reports on how that complicated relationship is affecting the way Republican congressional candidates are campaigning.
8: In Utah's 3rd Congressional District, both Congresswoman Celeste Molloy and her challenger, former state lawmaker Phil Lyman, are strong conservatives and supporters of the president. But neither is mentioning him much when talking to voters.
9: Many Republican voters in Utah have made their peace with Donald Trump enough to vote for him.
8: That's Chris Karpowitz. He is a political science professor at Brigham Young University.
9: But that doesn't mean they necessarily support either his style of politics or some of the policies that he pursues.
8: Instead, the candidates are deploying old campaign strategies from before loyalty to Trump became a litmus test. They're focusing on issues affecting the district. Part of it is because Utah has never been that fond of Trump. In 2016, Utahns gave him the smallest margin of victory out of any Republican state. Now, 2 years into Trump's final term, his approval rating hit an all-time low among Utahns. Walking through a sprawling community in Utah County, volunteers with Phil Lyman's campaign never mentioned the president, but they had a very consistent message.
0: We are here supporting Phil Lyman because we feel like he's really big into transparency and trying to clean up government corruption.
8: Lyman is a candidate Utah voters are familiar with. Lyman was pardoned by Trump after he led an illegal ATV protest on protected federal land. As a state lawmaker, he aligned himself with the MAGA movement. Now, reflecting on the current divide in the Republican Party, Lyman says he's more of an America First guy. He believes the Republican Party leadership has lost sight of its blue-collar, working-class roots.
9: I believe in the Constitution. I believe in government staying in its lanes. I believe that government closer to the people is better. I don't like centralized power.
8: Representative Malloy has been taking a campaign approach that emphasizes the success she's had in Congress. Malloy did not respond to NPR's multiple interview requests. In the primary debate for Utah's 3rd congressional district, Malloy defended her work in Washington.
10: I think people in CD3 are going to be looking for someone who can competently represent their issues on a national stage and solve problems.
8: She praised the tax cuts outlined in the One Big Beautiful Bill, though she never called them Trump tax cuts or even acknowledged the name of the legislation coined by the president. Damon Kahn is a professor of political science at Utah State University. He says Utah's Republican delegation, including Malloy, have done a good job at walking the line.
11: They're not running as Trump Republicans. They're running as Republicans who happened to have had support from Trump in the past.
8: Malloy, though, has Trump's support this time, too. Karpowitz, the BYU professor, believes Trump's endorsement won't hurt Malloy, but it likely isn't the golden ticket in Utah.
9: Republicans in Utah are ambivalent enough about Donald Trump that I don't think it carries quite the same weight that it might in other states.
8: Especially in a state where Republicans are loyal to the party and not necessarily the president. Sage Miller, NPR News, Provo, Utah.
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1: 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President Trump's approval numbers on the economy are not good, and he knows it.
13: I don't want to be Herbert Hoover. That's a president I don't want to be because he was in charge during the Great Depression.
1: The president today heads to a truck plant in Pennsylvania to tout some of his economic successes. That story's coming up in about 20 minutes on Morning Edition. There's a chance for some thunderstorms this morning in Charlotte. Should gradually turn sunny after that, a high near 89 today. In Cornelia, 73, Rock Hill, 73, and in Charlotte, it's 75.
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12: 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I'm Amy Martinez.
17: And I'm Michelle Martin. Good morning. Israel was not part of the talks that took place between the U.S. and Iran in Switzerland over the weekend, but it watched them closely, and no one more than Israeli Prime Minister Benjamin Netanyahu. He has come under intense criticism at home since the U.S. and Iran signed the preliminary agreement to end the war in Iran just months before he faces re-election. NPR's Carrie Kahn reports.
18: In the central Israeli city of Ra'anana, two public school teachers grab a coffee at an outdoor cafe. Naomi Altuvia says she doesn't like what she's heard about the interim agreement, especially that the U.S. has left Israel out of it.
19: it's supposed to include us because we were being bombed also because we're part of the whole thing. We started it with them. So it's not finishing with them. It doesn't make sense.
18: Liron Raz says Netanyahu told us our lives would be safer after these wars.
20: It looks like he's doing everything wrong, not everything right, everything wrong, and I don't even know what to think. You believe me? I don't know. I'm like, what the hell is going on here?
18: This is quite a major shift for Netanyahu, who at the beginning of the war with Iran claimed to be on the precipice of bringing down Iran's regime and doing it hand in hand with the United States. But a few months later, and President Trump has not only sidelined Netanyahu, but is publicly chiding him, like at last week's G7 summit in France.
21: In all fairness to Bibi Netanyahu, who happens to be a good man, gets a little excited sometimes.
18: He told Israel's national radio broadcaster that Netanyahu needs to be more rational and has used expletives to describe the prime minister's judgment. Netanyahu has not publicly criticized Trump, but he appeared to be defying him with intensified strikes in Lebanon, attacks which nearly scuttled the U.S.-Iran talks. By Sunday, however, under mounting pressure from the U.S., Israeli troops were instructed to hold their fire, which has fueled even more criticism at home from people who say Netanyahu has compromised Israel's sovereignty and tied the hands of its troops.
22: It looks terrible for Netanyahu.
18: Especially before this October's election, says Dalia Shainlin, a political analyst and public opinion researcher.
22: I would say in the level of his political goals, given what he stands for and his ideology, it is one of the worst positions he's ever been in. And in terms of the Israeli public, it's too early to say. It's definitely not a good direction for him. He is losing support at present. We don't yet know if he can recover that support.
18: Even Netanyahu's political base, the ultra-Orthodox, are unhappy. A large group of young Orthodox religious men, all in black suits with wide-rimmed black hats, gather in front of a military prison. They've been holding large protests throughout the country. They've picked this prison in Netanya, where a fellow yeshiva student is being detained for not registering for military service. It's mandatory in Israel. Recently, the Supreme Court struck down draft exemptions for the ultra-Orthodox, but some blame Netanyahu.
23: שהוא הפוליטיקאי הכי חזק שהיה במדינת ישראל, והוא מצליח לעבוד על כולם אחד ועוד אחד ועוד אחד ועוד אחד.
18: The most powerful leader in the state of Israel has fooled us over and over and over again, says Yosef Sasson Mordechai. This isn't the first time Israel's longest-serving prime minister has faced public anger. He survived an ongoing corruption trial. And the widespread outrage after the deadly Hamas attack of October 7, 2023. He might just overcome this too. When asked how he'll vote come October, Sasson says, probably for Netanyahu. Carrie Kahn, NPR News, Tel Aviv.
7: Europe is in the midst of a historic heat wave. Temperatures on much of the continent will climb past 100 degrees Fahrenheit today. And perhaps nowhere will feel quite as hot as parts of France. From Paris, NPR's Rebecca Rossman tells us more.
24: Here in France, the heat keeps building, and so do the warnings.
25: Météo France a réactualisé sa vigilance, et ce sont désormais

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1: The Eiffel Tower. But for some people, there is no escape. Hamza Atri, who runs this boulangerie on the north side of Paris, has been baking bread since 3 a.m. this morning. He says it's been difficult for him and for the baked goods. In this weather, even the pastries are starting to lose their shape. The extreme temperatures are being driven by hot air coming north from the Sahara, combined with a dome of high pressure that is trapping heat in place. More than 1,300 schools across France were closed on Monday. At least 18 people have died since the start of the heat wave, including two children in southeast France who were left alone in a car. Speaking on TF1 earlier this week, France's health minister Stéphanie Rist issued this direct warning. A lot of people are going to suffer, she said. And now the response has reached the highest levels of government. France's prime minister called another crisis meeting with ministers Tuesday as the country braced for several more days of dangerous heat. Rebecca Rossman, NPR News, Paris.
2: 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America, get ready to meet America. It's Morning Edition from NPR News. I'm Amy Martinez.
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4: 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Attorney Rob Harrington will become the new mayor of Charlotte next week, serving through 2027. More details on that ahead in just a few minutes. Mostly sunny, but first a chance for some thunderstorms this morning in Charlotte and a high around 89. It's 75 right now.
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8: Good morning. President Trump visits Pennsylvania today, where he's expected to talk up what he considers his wins for the U.S. economy. He's looking to shore up support from the swing state ahead of the midterms. It's Morning Edition from NPR News. New York holds primaries today. Analysts will be looking to see if there's a groundswell for progressive candidates. I'm Michelle Martin.
2: And I'm A. Martinez. New York City Mayor Zohran Mamdani has raised momentum for his preferred candidates. Also, a federal judge blocks a Justice Department subpoena for Minnesota Governor Tim Walz. And we remember record executive Clive Davis. He helped shape the careers of many music icons. It's Tuesday, June 23rd. Happy birthday to actor Selma Blair. She is 54 years old today. News is next.
9: Live from NPR News in Washington, I'm Corva Coleman. President Trump is making claims about any money released to Iran under the new agreement. Writing online last hour, Trump says the funding would go exclusively toward corn, wheat, and soybeans from American farmers. Jake Sullivan is the former national security advisor to former President Joe Biden. Sullivan says the written memo of understanding between the U.S. and Iran does not say that.
10: Theoretically, one could imagine a world in which some of the money goes to purchase American products, but that sounds more like they're putting a

0: bit of lipstick on a pig, because what the terms of the deal actually say is that there are no restrictions on what Iran can use that money for. It could use it to buy products from elsewhere. It could use it, frankly, based on the terms of the agreement, to fund its own military reconstruction, not just to buy agricultural products. So I think this is something where the Trump administration is stretching the terms of what's on paper to try to sell this to supporters at home.
1: He spoke to NPR's Morning Edition. There are primary elections in three states today, Maryland, New York, and Utah. New York City Mayor Zohran Mamdani is trying to assert his influence in some New York primaries today. NPR's William Jones has more.
2: Three progressive congressional candidates have received endorsements from Mayor Mamdani. In New York's 13th congressional district, organizer Daria Lisa Avila Chevalier secured his backing. She's seeking to unseat incumbent Representative Adriano Espaillat. Former New York City comptroller Brad Lander has the mayor's support over another incumbent congressman, Dan Goldman, in New York's 10th. Goldman has Governor Hochul's backing. And in a primary to replace the retiring congressmember Nydia Velasquez, Mamdani endorsed New York State Assembly member Claire Valdez, a Democratic socialist. The outgoing Velasquez is supporting Brooklyn Borough President Antonio Reynoso. William Jones, NPR News.
1: Groups tied to the AI industry are spending tens of millions of dollars to influence elections from the U.S. Senate to local races. NPR's Shannon Bond reports this year's midterms have become a proxy battle in the war over how AI should be regulated.
3: AI-focused super PACs have already spent over $43 million on congressional races this cycle, according to Open Secrets, a nonprofit that tracks campaign spending. Two groups stand out. One is funded by investors in OpenAI. It warns that too much regulation will stifle innovation. Another set of super PACs is funded in part by rival Anthropic, which has called for more AI regulation. In some races, the groups are jumping in on opposite sides, like in New York's 12th congressional district, where they've collectively spent more than $15 million supporting and opposing State Assemblyman Alex Boris, all in a bid to shape how future regulations might be written. Shannon Bond, NPR News.
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4: This is WFAE News. I'm Woody Kane. Attorney Rob Harrington will become the new mayor of Charlotte next week and serve through 2027. The city council last night voted for him to succeed Vi Lyles, who's resigning June 30th. WFAE's Steve Harrison has more.
5: Harrington didn't receive the necessary six votes on the first round of balloting, with the 11 council votes divided between him, former Federal Reserve Vice President Kerry Cook, former Mecklenburg Commissioner Harold Cogdell, and Mayor Pro Tem James Mitchell. But in round two, between Harrington and Cook, Harrington got the necessary six votes. The voting was done by paper ballot, and the city did not announce who each council member voted for. Harrington, a partner with Robinson Bradshaw, talked to reporters after the vote.
6: I think we've got an 18-month bridge here that's really important. It is a bridge to the future. I'm excited to be a part of that bridge and to channel the great energy that you see in that room and move us forward.
5: Harrington is also the current president of the North Carolina Bar, and he has chaired the Mecklenburg County Library Board. Lyles is stepping down 7 months after winning her fifth term as mayor. Steve Harrison, WFAE News.
4: Polls are open in South Carolina for the runoff election today. Voters will decide the Republican nominee for governor between Lieutenant Governor Pam Evatt and Attorney General Alan Wilson. They'll also decide the GOP nominee for Attorney General and Agriculture Commissioner. Polls will be open until 7 p.m. Duke Energy Carolinas has lowered its proposed residential rate increase after North Carolina Attorney General Jeff Jackson filed objections challenging the original request as too costly for families. WFMY reports the company announced yesterday it's reducing its proposed residential rate increase from 18% to 11.6%. Governor Josh Stein, in a statement, said too many families are struggling to make ends meet, so we must work to make life more affordable, not less. While Duke Energy Carolina's just reduced its proposed rate increase, it's still too high. South Carolina, or rather Mecklenburg County, is giving out free box fans to help seniors and adults receiving disability income stay cool. WFAE's David Anderson Montez Lara has details.
7: At Avila Senior Center, the fans were disappearing fast Monday morning, all in an effort to keep seniors and disabled adults chill during the summer heat. Recreation supervisor Trina Palmer said the program helps older adults stay cool when heat becomes harder on the body.
8: As we get older, we don't cool as well as we used to. So it's important to have cooling mechanisms.
7: And with electricity bills rising, AC can be expensive. The program is for Mecklenburg County residents 60 and older, an adult receiving disability income. For Mecklenburg County senior Elizabeth, who asked to use only her first name, the fan is a fallback if her AC goes out.
9: I went and got a fan because even though I have air conditioning in my home, you never know when that unit might go. And so I'm using this as a backup.
7: Fans are available at 10 county park and recreation locations while supplies last. David Anderson, Montez Lara, WFEE News.
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11: It's Morning Edition from NPR News. I'm Michelle Martin in Washington, D.C.
12: And Amy Martinez in Los Angeles, California. As his top negotiators look to finalize plans to end the war in Iran, the president is turning the page a bit to the economy.
11: He is heading today to Lehigh Valley, Pennsylvania, where he will tour a Mack Trucks manufacturing plant to tout what he sees as his economic gains.
12: NPR White House correspondent Franco Ordonez will be following the visit. So not a typical domestic trip for President Trump, Franco.
13: Yes and no, but I'd largely say no because of the timing of the visit. I mean, this is going to be his first domestic trip since signing an agreement with the Iranians to end their fighting in the Middle East. And as you mentioned, it's a chance for Trump to turn the page and focus on his domestic agenda. Now, I expect he'll outline some of the economic gains that he's been promising would happen once the fighting has stopped. I mean, politically, he also needs this. His approval ratings continue falling to record lows over his handling of the economy. According to NPR's most recent polling, just 36% of voters say they approve of Trump's overall job performance, while 59% say they disapprove. And that's the widest gap Trump has faced during either term in office.
12: Now, he's made big promises that gas prices and food prices will start to drop once the war is over. I mean, is that what you expect to hear today?
13: Yeah, to a certain degree. I mean, he's been very clear when pressed about the high cost of living in America right now that all that would change once the war is over and that the Strait of Hormuz is open again, that gas prices would plummet and as would other energy prices. And he actually acknowledges thinking about the political and economic consequences if that doesn't happen.
14: I don't want to be Herbert Hoover. That's the president I don't want to be because he, you know, he was in charge during the Great Depression.
13: And yesterday he boasted that the strait was open and that there was now a, quote, oil gusher. So I expect you'll hear some of that today, but I wouldn't be surprised at all if he urges folks to also have some patience.
12: More patience? Okay, so what do you mean?
13: Well, I mean, obviously there are a lot of factors that go into this. I mean, it's a very delicate and uncertain moment. I mean, but even if the strait is reopened, it could take some time, likely months, until U.S. drivers see gas prices fall to pre-conflict levels. I mean, this was a months-long blockade that severely disrupted energy markets and messed with prices across several sectors. I mean, the disruptions also involved natural gas, feedstock, fertilizer. It affected supply chains. So it could really be months before grocery prices come down.
12: All right. Now, getting back to the politics, especially with the midterms coming up, but how important is it for President Trump to address the economy?
13: It's extremely important. I mean, pundits will tell you that voters don't go to the polls on foreign policy issues, but they will absolutely make their voices heard about inflation and higher prices. I quoted NPR's polling earlier, and it's not just Democrats who are concerned about the economy under Trump. Republicans are as well. I mean, 22% of Republicans say they disapprove of Trump's handling of the economy. Hey, that's a really big number for a president who has long had an iron grip on Republican support. I mean, Republican elected officials, lawmakers have been clamoring for Trump to zero in on the economy for months now, especially with the midterm approaching. They've been doing this over and over again, but the Trump administration continues to talk about these issues and foreign policy. I think the real question now is whether it's going to be soon enough for Trump to make a difference, or is it too late?
12: That's NPR White House correspondent Franco Ordonez. Thanks a lot.
13: Thanks, A.
11: Will the president's message in Pennsylvania today help restore confidence among voters as well as soothe the nerves of Republicans on Capitol Hill? Let's ask Ron Bonchin, a veteran spokesperson for Republicans in the Senate and the House. He's now with a communications firm, Rock Solutions. Good morning, Ron. Thanks for joining us once again.
15: Good morning, Michelle. Thank you very much.
11: So we're a little more than 4 months out from the midterms, president traveling to a major swing state for the speech on the economy, as Franco just told us. Does this timing make sense to you?
15: Absolutely. The timing makes complete sense. We're at a point where Trump needs to get on the road much more often. You know, Susie Wiles was talking about this a long time ago. He needs to be on the road on a weekly basis in these swing states, in these places that really matter and will matter for control of the House of Representatives, especially at a time where gas prices have been higher. They are coming down, which is helpful, and I think he'll probably talk about that.
11: Well, the question I think that Franco posed, I want to put to you, which is he already too late? I mean, the president's been out and about. I mean, he's gone to major sporting events, and he's been seen in sort of a lot of places. But this is the first kind of really sort of domestically focused speech he's given in a while. So the question is he already too late?
15: No, I don't think so. I mean, because we're 4 months out, he has to do this. I mean, it would be, if you think it's too late and he wouldn't, you know, and just throw up your hands, that would be political malpractice. He has to start talking about the economy early and often. Start talking about getting past the Iran war, if he can. I mean, that's the whole issue. The Iran war has been ups and downs. The agreement is there. It's not there. What we need to see is a consistent trend of prices coming down on all fronts, and that will make people feel a lot better about things come November.
11: You said back in April that gas prices needed to come down substantially by Memorial Day, or it would be a political catastrophe waiting to happen. So as you just pointed out, gas prices are inching down. They're still a lot higher than a year ago. So is the president close to political catastrophe?
15: Listen, the gas prices are an election indicator of how Republicans are doing. The lower they can get, the better off their chances are. When you're talking about a couple of seats in control of the House of Representatives, there's a lot of pressure on Republicans to keep the House. And when you have gas prices high like this, people have memories. You know, the family of four that can't afford to go out to dinner Friday night, let's say, because they had to pay extra $50 in extra gas, that can be impactful. So having these gas prices go lower and lower each week would be significant to helping. It just would go a long way.
11: Who do you think the president will be trying to speak to in his speech in Lehigh Valley today? And who do you think he's going to be talking to? And who would you advise him to be talking to? And I'm wondering if you think that, is he mainly focused on his base or disaffected Republicans at this point? Or can he broaden it out? Is he capable of broadening out?
15: Well, because he's in Pennsylvania, he'll be talking, yes, partly to his base because they're going to be showing up to his rally. He's also going to have to be talking about independence. I mean, that's part of the focus there as well. I mean, he can talk about how the Senate just passed a bipartisan housing bill that will prevent Wall Street from scooping up homes and raising prices. That can help affordability. He should be talking about these things and reaching out beyond his base, even though the base will be there. I'm sure he'll throw some red meat there, which is important to keep them energized. Of course, he needs their votes, but he's got to be talking to independents out there in swing states like Pennsylvania.
11: Do you think he's capable of doing so, though? I mean, it does seem, though, the president's always been very, you know, you can, you know, pick your adjective depending on your point of view, very blunt if you think that he's plain spoken, or very crude and aggressive if you don't like what he has to say. And so it just seems to me that he's been in attack mode, even toward his own supporters in recent months. And I do wonder if you think that he's capable of broadening that message out and actually talking to independents.
15: I think he's completely capable of it. And the key here is to stay focused on the themes that he needs to be driving home. The challenge that he could have is to get off topic and to drift into other things that may not matter to those voters. If he focuses too much on Iran and gets in too many particulars regarding it because he's so focused on that, that can get lost. So he's got to stay very focused. And it's not just one time here, you know, in Pennsylvania. I think Republicans really need to hear him, and independent voters need to hear him speak almost on a weekly basis about the economy. And it shows that he's getting back to it. You know, and he'll have to do that to keep the message on. on point.
11: That is Republican strategist Ron Bongean. Ron, thanks so much for joining us once again.
15: Thank you.
12: People are recovering from storms that hit eastern and southern regions of the country last night. Over the weekend, tornadoes and thunderstorms blasted through the Midwest and left at least three people dead. Here's Illinois Public Media's Abigail Botar.
16: It's recovery time in Effingham. Residents are assessing the damage the tornado caused in the southern Illinois city last week. There's miles of debris and flattened buildings. Michael Yeager is out looking for anything salvageable from his business, a Corvette parts store and museum. He was at home when the tornado touched down.
17: I couldn't even get out of my neighborhood. There's trees and just all kinds of stuff down. So as soon as I could get out here, you know, my insurance agent was already on the phone with me. He's like, I'm meeting you out there. You know, we'll see what's going on. And we got out here and it was quite literally gone.
16: Over the weekend, there were more storms in the Midwest before they moved further east and south. Officials say at least three people died, two in mobile homes in rural Illinois and another person in Kansas. Illinois State climatologist Trent Ford says severe weather in the state has been surpassing records. On average, there's been about 54 tornadoes a year, but Ford says that number has skyrocketed in recent years.
18: It is almost assuredly over 150 now, given Sunday's events.
16: Historically, twisters are found more frequently further west in what's called Tornado Alley. Steve Nesbitt heads the Department of Climate, Meteorology, and Atmospheric Sciences at the University of Illinois Urbana-Champaign. He says it may be too soon to tell if Tornado Alley is actually moving east and whether climate change has anything to do with it.
19: Certainly, we have to be very careful with starting to attribute these pattern changes that we're seeing. But it is consistent with a lot of the sort of details that we would expect in a climate change scenario.
16: The National Weather Service says tornado season typically runs from May to June. So with the end of the month approaching, the weather might not be as severe for communities that were hard hit by tornado season. For NPR News, I'm Abigail Botar in Urbana, Illinois.

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1: 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It's 8:19. I'm Marshall Terry. It's primary day in New York City, a big test for Mayor Zoran Mamdani's influence as a Democratic Socialist.
2: The party of the past will not be what leads us into the future. For we need a Democratic Party with backbone.
1: A closer look at Mamdani's slate of endorsed candidates. That's coming up in about 15 minutes. Mostly sunny today in Charlotte. First, though, there's a chance for thunderstorms this morning. A high near 89 is expected. In Fort Mill, it's 74. Mooresville, 72. In Charlotte, it's 75.

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4: 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I'm Michelle Martin.
5: And I'm A. Martinez. This is the sound that Clive Davis helped create.

0: The death of one of the most revered executives in the music world at the age of 94 closed out a decades-long career as a champion of some of the greatest musical artists of all time.
1: Clive Davis was a lawyer turned music tastemaker who held top positions at labels such as Columbia and RCA and founded others, including Arista and J Records. He was instrumental in shepherding the careers of some of the biggest artists of all time, like Billy Joel, Bruce Springsteen, and Janis Joplin.
0: Clive Davis signed Whitney Houston when she was just 19, even insisting that her cover of a Dolly Parton song open with 40 seconds a cappella.

0: There was something producer David Foster inaccurately predicted would cut into airplay. Davis also helped grow hip-hop in the 1990s and early 2000s, working with artists like Usher, Outkast, and the Notorious B.I.G.
1: Barry Manilow, who worked closely with Davis for decades, spoke about their collaboration to Steve Inskeep earlier this month.
2: Every album always had two Clive Davis choices, because he's brilliant at that. His ear goes to the radio, mine does not.
0: Music critic Anthony DeCurtis co-wrote Davis's 2013 autobiography, The Soundtrack of My Life, and he's with us this morning. Anthony, I mean, Clive Davis was known as the man with golden ears. How did he know exactly what to contribute to some of these great songs and great artists? I mean, how did he know when he touched on something great?
3: Well, that is the mystery. You know, Clive is somebody who, you know, really had no music background, but quite accidentally found himself as the president of Columbia Records. And he began studying, you know, he began spending time, you know, just learning what works on the radio. And in the old school definition of A&R, which is artists and repertoire, that's what Clive did. He had certain artists, and he found the repertoire for them, and he was a master at matching the artist to the song.
0: Yeah, Aretha Franklin once called him the greatest record man of all time. Many music executives stay behind the scenes, don't have that kind of reputation. What made him stand out?
3: Well, Clive is somebody who loved to work with artists, and the great thing about him in that regard was that he was somebody who let the artist be the artist. As involved as he was in people's careers, he never wanted to sort of displace them in the public eye. So there was a kind of, you know, business-like relationship, but at the same time, they knew that Clive had their best interests and ultimately his record company's interests at heart, and that's how he proceeded.
0: Yeah, well, it works, right? I mean, yeah, if everyone, you know, is just out for themselves, then nothing works. But if they got one person who's looking out for everyone's interest, typically that makes things work.
3: Well, you know, he also worked, you know, he made a distinction between what he would call pop artists, which is artists who don't write their own songs, and, you know, artists like certainly Bruce Springsteen, or God knows, Bob Dylan, you know, people who really do, you know, write their own songs. And he just handled those people differently. People will criticize Clive, you know, he was very involved. But Clive would always make suggestions. And if you didn't want to follow those suggestions, that's fine. It's your career. But like, that's like many artists will laugh and talk about Clive saying that to them. It's like, oh, okay, it's my career. And I knew what he meant by that.
0: Yeah.
3: You know, because he had a real sense of what the market would bear.
0: Yeah. If Clive Davis gives you a suggestion, I suggest you take it seriously. I mean, that would be my suggestion to anyone. Now, Davis called Whitney Houston one of his top singers of all time, right alongside Aretha Franklin and Barbara Streisand. And he described the relationship with Houston as a very special bond, even after he didn't represent her. What made their collaboration so special?
3: Well, because it started when she was so young. Lots of people wanted to sign Whitney Houston. But, you know, because Clive had a relationship with Dionne Warwick and with Aretha Franklin, you know, he had real standing with Whitney. And they went on a journey together. And those records, you know, which are beautifully made, were hugely successful. And, you know, eventually, in the ways of the record industry, you know, they were apart for a while. But, you know, their connection was very, very strong and very powerful and ultimately very personal.
0: Anthony, just about 30 seconds left here. I mean, you work closely with Davis on his autobiography. And I know I'm asking an impossible thing to answer possibly here, but what was the number one thing you learned about him and his relationship to music?
3: Well, the most important thing I learned about him was that his relationship to music and the music business was always second to his relationship to his family. I was really struck by what a family man he was to his, you know, four children and grandchildren and at least one great-grandchild that I know of. And that was what always, as much as he was concerned with the business, that was really the kind of uppermost thing in his life.
0: Music critic Anthony DeCurtis co-wrote Davis's 2013 autobiography, The Soundtrack of My Life. Anthony, thanks.
3: Thank you.
0: Clive Davis died Monday. He was 94.

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1: 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It's 8:29. Good morning. For the first time in nearly two decades, Charlotte has a women's professional basketball team. But as excitement builds around the city's newest franchise, questions remain about whether this return can succeed where the last one fell short. 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Mostly sunny, but first a chance for some thunderstorms in Charlotte this morning. A high near 89 at 75 right now.
2: I'm Scott Tong. Voters in New York are casting ballots in the state's Democratic primary. New York City Mayor Zohran Mamdani is backing a number of candidates, but some Democrats outside the Empire State worry how the Democratic Socialist could influence the party. Next time here and now.
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3: Live from NPR News in Washington, I'm Dave Mattingly. President Trump is pushing back on Iran for saying it has not agreed to allow UN nuclear inspectors back into the country. Writing on Truth Social this morning, Trump says Iran has agreed to do so, in his words, fully and completely. Iran's president is in Pakistan today, a country that's been acting as a mediator between the U.S. and Iran. The former mayor of Manchester, England, Andy Burnham, says he wants to be Britain's next prime minister. Burnham would be the UK's seventh leader in the last decade if he's chosen to succeed Keir Starmer, who says he's resigning. NPR's Lauren Freyer is in London.
4: Rome is saved.
5: Rome is saved, one lawmaker yelled, poking fun at the high expectations facing Andy Burnham as he was sworn into Parliament.
6: I swear by Almighty God.
5: With the aim of becoming the next Prime Minister. 10 years ago, Britons voted for Brexit, which ultimately shrank their economy and contributed to this revolving door of Prime Ministers. If the ruling centre-left Labour Party does choose Burnham, it's a change of personality more than policy. He and Starmer share the same party platform. Another contender, former UK Health Secretary Wes Streeting, has thrown his support behind Burnham, who could run uncontested and become Prime Minister by late July. Lauren Freyer, NPR News, London.
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0: This is WFAE News. I'm Woody Kane. Charlotte City Council chose attorney Rob Harrington last night to be Charlotte's next mayor. He didn't get the necessary 6 votes on the first round of balloting, with the 11 council votes decided between him, former Federal Reserve Vice President Kerry Cook, former Mecklenburg Commissioner Harold Congdell, and Mayor Pro Tem James Mitchell. Harrington is the current president of the North Carolina Bar. He's also chaired the Mecklenburg County Library Board. Mayor Vi Lyles is stepping down 7 months after winning her 5th term as mayor. Harrington's expected to begin his new position next week. South Carolina voters are heading to the polls today in the state's runoff election. They'll decide the GOP nominee for governor between Lieutenant Governor Pam Evatt and Attorney General Alan Wilson. Voters will also decide the Republican nominee for Attorney General between Stephen Goldfinch and David Stumbo, as well as Agriculture Commissioner between Cody Simpson and Danny Ford. Polls are open until 7 p.m. For the first time in nearly 20 years, Charlotte has a women's professional basketball team again. The Charlotte Crown is filling a void left by the Charlotte Sting, which folded back in 2007. Susan Shackelford is a longtime Charlotte sports journalist and sports historian. She says in the late 90s and early 2000s, Charlotte was home to one of the first WNBA teams ever, the Charlotte Sting.
7: Today, there is a broader acceptance of women's basketball. The enthusiasm that I have seen at the games indicates that.
0: We'll have much more on the Crown coming up in about 10 minutes. The North Carolina Tar Heels baseball team came up short in the College World Series last night, falling to Oklahoma 13-2 in the deciding third game of the finals. UNC now has the second most appearances in the College World Series without a title at 13. It's the third baseball title for Oklahoma. Former Charlotte Mayor Eddie Knox has died at the age of 89. Knox served 2 terms as mayor from 1979 to 1983 and later served in the North Carolina Senate. He left city politics to run for governor in 1984 and was succeeded by Harvey Gantt, Charlotte's first black mayor. In a statement, Knox's law firm praised his decades of public service and said his leadership influenced generations of attorneys, clients, and community leaders. Mostly sunny and breezy today with a chance of showers this morning and highs near 89 degrees. This is WFAE News.
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9: It's Morning Edition from NPR News. I'm A. Martinez in Los Angeles, California.
10: And I'm Michelle Martin in Washington, D.C. In Minnesota, a federal judge threw out grand jury subpoenas from the Trump administration.
9: The judge said the subpoenas were used to harass, coerce, and retaliate against Minnesota officials who did not cooperate with the federal government's immigration policies.
10: Minnesota Public Radio's John Collins is with us now to tell us more about it. Good morning.
11: Good morning.
10: So the federal government issued six subpoenas. What did the government say they were looking for?
11: So they were looking for answers from some longtime opponents, including Governor Tim Walz and Attorney General Keith Ellison, as well as the mayors of Minneapolis and St. Paul and the counties where they're located. And the subpoenas came down during the height of the ICE surge into Minnesota, and that's where thousands were arrested and two American citizens were shot to death by federal agents. But essentially, the subpoenas were aimed at getting these Minnesota officials to hand over any information about their response to the federal government's immigration surge in Minnesota.
10: And what did the judge say in throwing them out?
11: The judge sided with Minnesota state and city officials who argued that these subpoenas violated their 10th Amendment rights, which says the federal government can't use its powers to compel or harass local governments into adopting certain federal policies. And that's exactly what the judge appears to think the Trump administration was trying to do here. And the judge in this case, Patrick Schiltz, noted the context that these subpoenas occurred in. They were issued right as President Trump threatened retribution against the state, and at a time when top officials in the Trump administration were also publicly pushing the state to cooperate more closely with federal immigration efforts or to face the consequences.
10: And what did the judge say any more about how he came to this conclusion that the federal government overstepped its authority here?
11: The judge said harassing local and state officials is not an appropriate use of grand jury subpoenas. It's a misuse of a very powerful tool. But Judge Schiltz also said the federal government's assertion that these incredibly broad subpoenas had any clear purpose in a criminal investigation was absurd. He said none of the federal government's examples it cited justified the subpoenas. And he said it's clear that the goal of the subpoenas was instead to coerce Minnesota officials into assisting with the enforcement of federal civil immigration law and to harass and retaliate against them for failing to do so.
10: Have the Minnesota authorities responded to this?
11: Governor Tim Walz released a statement saying the decision is a, quote, victory for the rule of law and our democracy. And Walz said the use of grand jury subpoenas was just one more example of this federal administration's lawlessness. Minneapolis Mayor Jacob Frey said it was a vindication of free speech, and he said criticizing the government is not a crime.
10: Is the federal government responding? And what, if you know, what could be next here?
11: The U.S. Department of Justice sent me a brief statement saying it takes the unlawful obstruction of federal law seriously and that it will continue to investigate. The judge here also took the step of saying he plans to unseal the grand jury testimony that led to these subpoenas, which is typically secret. He's given the federal government time to challenge it, but he said there's both a public interest and an interest by local governments in having these grand jury documents unsealed, and that could happen as soon as next month.
10: Well, there's actually some extraordinary developments there. That is John Collins of Minnesota Public Radio. John, thank you.
11: Thank you.
0: It's primary day in New York City today. It's also the biggest test of first-term Mayor Zoran Mamdani's electoral influence since his own win last year when the Democratic Socialists inspired thousands to support a political movement. Now, this year, he's trying to expand on it, going to bat in three Democratic congressional primaries. WNYC's senior politics reporter Bridget Bergen joins us now with more on what to watch for in today's race. So before we dig in, we're focusing on Democratic primaries here. Will any of these seats, Bridget, come into play in November?
12: No, these are deep, deep blue districts. So this really isn't about the balance of power in the U.S. House. The bigger story is about the future of the Democratic Party in New York City and, frankly, a beyond. Mayor Mamdani has become a national figure talking about the affordability crisis and is outspoken against Israel's actions in Gaza. Here's how Mamdani framed the stakes of this primary at a Get Out the Vote rally just last week in Brooklyn with Vermont Senator Bernie Sanders.
13: The party of the past will not be what leads us into the future. For we need a Democratic Party with backbone. A Democratic Party that offers an affirmative agenda without apology.
12: Ultimately, Mamdani says his slate of endorsed candidates represents the kind of change the Democratic Party needs.
14: All right, so let's talk about his slate. First, he's backed a congressional candidate for one open seat.
12: Yes, that's to succeed retiring Congressmember Nydia Velazquez, the first Puerto Rican woman elected to the House back in 1992. Her district went big for Mamdani last year, and Mamdani endorsed first-term State Assembly member Claire Valdez. She's a Democratic socialist, union organizer. Velazquez is backing Antonio Reynoso, the current Brooklyn Borough president. This race has really become a referendum over who controls the local Democratic Party, Mamdani versus Velazquez, the DSA movement versus progressive Democrats.
14: Are there any other DSA candidates running?
12: Yeah, in New York 13, Mamdani is backing 32-year-old Daria Lisa Avila Chevalier, who came to the Upper Manhattan and Bronx District to go to college about a decade ago. She's an Afro-Latina organizer, has led pro-Palestinian demonstrations at Columbia University. She's challenging Congressmember Adriano Espaillat, the first Dominican-American elected to Congress. He's 71, chair of the Congressional Hispanic Caucus. She attacks Espaillat over taking AIPAC money, a pro-Israel lobbying group, and says he's out of touch with the real needs of their community. He's labeled her and the broader DSA movement as gentrifiers, forcing long-standing Black and brown residents out of their neighborhood.
14: And Mamdani endorsed another challenger against incumbent Congressman Dan Golden.
12: Yeah, that's in New York 10. Former mayoral candidate Brad Lander is running against Goldman, citing his past support of military funding for Israel. Now, both candidates are Jewish, but Lander's taken a harder line, calling Israel's action in Gaza a genocide. The Israeli government rejects those allegations and says its target is Hamas. Lander's also attacked Goldman for taking money from AIPAC and for spending a lot of his own money on the campaign. But Goldman has support from people like Governor Kathy Hochul, who calls him her go-to guy in Washington. But at this point, the race is leaning Lander.
14: All right, that's WNYC's Bridget Bergen in New York. Thanks a lot.
12: You're welcome.

0: 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Hear more about that tradition later today on All Things Considered.
1: 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It's 8:42. Good morning. Right now, you're listening to Morning Edition. Coming up later this hour, it's been 10 years now since the UK voted to leave the European Union. Hear more about how the legacy of Brexit is shaping the economy and politics of Northern Ireland today. That's in the Marketplace Morning Report in about 10 minutes. Mostly sunny today in Charlotte. A chance for some thunderstorms first this morning with a high near 89. It is 76 degrees right now in Charlotte.
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0: Good morning, May Martinez. From the shins up, players in this World Cup have been wearing their country's colors, but on their feet, many have been wearing the same color, pink. Nike, Adidas, and New Balance all launched new cleats ahead of the tournament, and the best way to make them more visible is to give them a bright, flashy color. 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It's Morning Edition.
1: 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For the first time in nearly 20 years, Charlotte has a women's professional basketball team. The Charlotte Crown is filling a void left by the Charlotte Sting, which folded in 2007. But as excitement builds around the city's newest franchise, questions remain about whether this return can succeed where the last one fell short. WFAE's Noor Nazir has more.
7: Inside the Bojangles Coliseum on a Saturday afternoon, a few hundred fans erupt into cheers as players for the Charlotte Crown take the floor. Their sneakers squeaking on hardwood in celebration, stopping to high-five supporters waiting courtside. This was only the team's ninth game ever in their third win. And the fans here sound less like an inaugural season crowd and more like a city making up for lost time.
8: When I heard there was a team here, it was like really exciting.
9: We needed a team in this area.
10: All things women's basketball in the hopes that we can get this to grow.
7: That was Leslie Wilhelm, Ashley Martin, and a young fan named Ava. All say they're excited to cheer on the team nearly two decades after pro women's basketball vanished from the Queen City.
11: Today, there is a broader acceptance of women's basketball. The enthusiasm that I have seen at the games indicates that.
7: Susan Shackelford is a longtime Charlotte sports journalist and sports historian. She says in the late 90s and early aughts, Charlotte was home to one of the first WNBA teams ever, the Charlotte Sting.
12: Fans in Charlotte have established a new league record in attendance.
7: She says enthusiasm around the Charlotte Crown reminds her of the old days.
11: The fans were very supportive. There just becomes this sense of community. They love women's basketball. And then family and friends came out of the players, and you got to meet them, and that was terrific.
7: Shackelford says Charlotte's appetite for women's basketball was never really the problem, but the team had other struggles.
11: Sting went through three different ownership changes during their tenure. The novelty of that earlier era had worn off, and it took a lot more heft from a marketing standpoint to maintain the momentum, particularly when you've got a lot going on with the men's team.
7: The team folded in 2007.
5: And to hear that they folded, to hear that there would no longer be Charlotte Sting, was a pretty low blow. I think that, you know, it was sad to see the Charlotte Sting go.
7: Andre Stinson played for the Sting from 1997 to 2004.
12: Andrea Stinson lays it in for Charlotte.
7: The team had memorable wins and even made it to the WNBA final in 2001. But more than that, she says the Sting connected the city, and she sees the Crown picking up where the Sting left off.
5: I was part of the foundation, and now, 30 years later, it is booming and growing, and I'm just walking around smiling.
7: Stinson even hopes enthusiasm for the Crown could inspire the WNBA to bring the Sting back to Charlotte. The Charlotte Hornets are reportedly pursuing a bid to bring a WNBA team back to Charlotte, but nothing's been finalized. Stinson beams when she thinks of the possibility.
5: The Charlotte Crown is going to be our way back to getting the WNBA, and I'm so looking forward to it. I cannot wait to that day.
7: Perhaps the question now is whether the city is ready to embrace it again. So we asked some of the fans. Kaya Kimler was taking pictures courtside with her daughter in tow.
13: I'm happy that the team is here, and hopefully Sting will come back as well.
7: Barbie Sanders Page remembers cheering on the Sting as a fan, and she says she hopes her children feel the same spirit with the Crown as she did with the Sting.
14: Like, even my daughter, she's 5 years old, and she told me the other day that she wants to become a basketball player.
7: Standing on the court after the game, Coach Trisha Stafford Odom says she feels the weight of Charlotte's basketball history. She's a former Sting player herself, but instead of weighing her down, it makes her stand taller.
15: Rich pride in history, and there is enough room in the Charlotte area for women's basketball.
7: And former Blue Devil, now Crown guard Reagan Richardson, says the goal stretches beyond wins and losses.
16: You know, our goal is to just make sure to have another professional team here and continue to build that legacy that was once here before.
7: With the support of their fans and some nostalgia for the Sting, players are bringing that legacy back to life. Noor Nazir, WFAE News.
1: 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Charlotte Talks with Mike Collins is coming up after Morning Edition at 9. Chance for some thunderstorms this morning here in the next hour, actually, in Charlotte. Mostly sunny the rest of the day at the high near 89, 76 right now. 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
2: From Marketplace in Washington, I'm Kimberly Adams. Last night, the Senate passed the 21st Century Road to Housing Act, a bill aimed at making it easier to build housing and bring down the cost of both buying and renting. The House is expected to pass it later this week, and President Trump has said he supports it. Housing has become a huge issue in recent years. There isn't enough of it, and what there is unaffordable for a lot of people. Nowhere more than at the low end of the market, as Marketplace's Samantha Fields reports.
3: Home prices have jumped about 50% just in the last 6 years, and rents are up nearly 30% nationally. Danielle Hale at Realtor.com says that's made it especially hard for people who are very low income to find a place to live.
22: That is the side of the market that has really dried up the most over the last decade.
3: Between 2014 and 2024, the number of apartments renting for less than $1,000 a month dropped by about a third, according to a new report from Harvard's Joint Center for Housing Studies.
23: It's a function of a lack of supply pushing up rents generally, and the fact that building new has gotten so bloody expensive.
3: Chris Herbert at the Joint Center says the cost of land and construction is so high now that it doesn't make financial sense to build low-cost housing.
23: People at the low end of the spectrum are making compromises any way they can, but mostly what they're doing is spending more of their income on housing.
3: Most people who make less than $30,000 a year now spend more than half of what they make on rent and utilities. I'm Samantha Fields for Marketplace.
2: Let's do the numbers. A global sell-off in tech stocks has markets down all over the world. South Korea's KOPSI, which is driven mostly by chip makers, finished down 10%, its sharpest decline in 3 months. Dow, S&P, and NASDAQ futures are down in the 5/10 to 3% range, with the tech-heavy Dow NASDAQ future down almost 3%.
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2: Today is the 10th anniversary of the Brexit referendum, which led the United Kingdom, withdrawing from the European Union. And some of the top issues behind that vote are still very front of mind in Britain today. That includes the movement of people and goods across borders. For more, I'm joined now by Katie Hayward. She's a professor of political sociology at Queen's University Belfast in Northern Ireland. Professor, welcome.
24: Thank you very much for having me.
2: I want to start with some recent news where you are in Northern Ireland. Earlier this month, there was a knife attack in Belfast for which a Sudanese man has been charged with attempted murder. This led to days and nights of anti-immigrant riots and violence. What do you think drove that response?
24: I think that they were terrible scenes, I have to say. After a tragic incident, we saw violence on the streets again, and more particularly people shut in their homes, living in great fear. So it was a terrible few days in Northern Ireland and quite reminiscent of what it was like to live in the Troubles and to have that sense of terror. I think the context for it isn't too surprising. We've seen sort of rumblings of anti-immigration sentiment in Northern Ireland for some time now. You might say we saw a little bit of it 10 years ago in the Brexit referendum.
2: Can you say more about this connection between what's happening now and the motivations behind the Brexit vote a decade ago and how that played out differently in Northern Ireland?
24: So one of the themes that we saw in the Brexit referendum was taking back control. And they talked about taking back control of sovereignty in relation to money, so how much money was going to the European Union. And also, most particularly, a theme came through of taking back control of our borders. Fast forward today, the question of immigration has changed somewhat in that we have far fewer

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1: Rest of the UK, but it's in remains very much in the United Kingdom. The UK and EU came up after a lot of negotiation and contestation with these very unusual arrangements, which effectively keeps Northern Ireland in the UK, but it's also de facto in a portion of the EU's single market for goods and also de facto in the EU's customs union. So this means that goods can flow across the Irish border freely. There's no need for checks and controls on those goods. But it does mean instead that there are some checks and controls on goods coming into Northern Ireland from the rest of the UK. It means also that it follows a portion of EU rules. Northern Ireland businesses can benefit from being effectively part of the EU single market, but they also have encountered some difficulties when it comes to trading with the rest of the UK. And this has been unsurprisingly politically contentious as well as, practically speaking, quite difficult to navigate.
2: Katie Hayward is a professor of political sociology at Queen's University Belfast. Thank you so much for your time.
1: Thank you for having me.
2: Our producers are Emma Condon, Tamar Fagan, Ashley Rodriguez, Ariana Rosas, and Erica Soderstrom. Our senior producer is Alex Schroeder. Our supervising senior producer is Meredith Gerritsen-Morby. In Washington, I'm Kimberly Adams with the Marketplace Morning Report. 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
3: Good morning. That's it for Morning Edition on WFAE this Tuesday. Hope you'll join me again tomorrow morning from 5 until 9. Charlotte Talks with Mike Collins is coming up next. Chance for some thunderstorms here in the next hour or so in Charlotte. Mostly sunny for the rest of the day with a high near 89. It's 76 right now.
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7: From 90.7 WFAE, this is Charlotte Talks. I'm Mike Collins. Food has always brought people together. Sharing a meal has been a cause for celebration for friends and families, helping to build connections across generations, backgrounds, and cultures. But recent studies indicate Americans are spending more and more time dining alone. Nearly one in four reported eating all of their meals in the previous day alone, and that number is rising. What's at risk when we spend less time with others around the lunch or dinner table? What is the role food plays in strengthening families and communities? We look at how and why that works and hone in on some new opportunities to eat together due to our city's growing food scene this hour on Charlotte Talks. First, the news.
8: Live from NPR News in Washington, I'm Corva Coleman. Iran says it did not agree to anything new on nuclear site inspections during the Iran-U.S. meeting in Switzerland. That's despite statements from Vice President Vance that international nuclear inspectors could be back in Iran as soon as this week. NPR's Carrie Kahn reports.
9: The spokesman for Iran's foreign ministry told state media there are, quote, no new commitments on nuclear inspectors, and any new engagement would take place according to previous procedures set by Iran. UN inspectors have not had access to Iran's nuclear sites since Israel and the U.S. bombed them last summer in the 12-day war. U.S. Treasury Secretary Scott Bessent said Iran committed to keep the Strait of Hormuz open and allow inspectors in. Iran's foreign ministry spokesman says no concessions were made and, quote, we only managed to reclaim some of Iran's violated rights from the Americans. Carrie Kahn, NPR News, Tel Aviv.
8: Russian authorities say five people are dead and several dozen injured in another round of Ukrainian drone strikes. It's the latest in a series of Ukrainian attacks targeting the Russian interior. NPR's Charles Maines reports from Moscow.
10: The attack occurred in the Russian city of Voronezh, some 400 miles from the Ukrainian border.

0: Jupiter. The local governor said the deaths occurred after drones struck what he called an industrial enterprise. Ukraine's defense ministry said the target was a plant producing electronics for missile guidance systems. Separately, Ukraine continued to attack Russian energy infrastructure, with drones targeting facilities as far as central Siberia. That sparked a fuel crisis in a growing number of Russian regions. Ukrainian President Volodymyr Zelensky has vowed to keep up the pressure and, quote, bring the war home to Russians until the Kremlin ends a conflict it started more than 4 years ago. Charles Maines, NPR News, Moscow.
1: The U.S. Senate has passed the largest housing affordability bill in decades. NPR's Stephen Bisaha reports the legislation passed with bipartisan support.
2: Before passing 85-5, the bill's co-sponsor, Republican Senator Tim Scott, said the bill is meant to boost the country's housing supply.
3: When you put more housing supply on the market, more people have a chance to become a first-time home buyer.
2: The bill does not order the construction of new homes. That's up to the private sector. Instead, Scott says the legislation is meant to encourage home builders by reforming parts of the permitting process.
3: When you cut red tape, you actually reduce the cost of housing.
2: The bill also bans institutional investors from buying up large numbers of single-family homes. It now heads to the House of Representatives. Stephen Bisaha, NPR News.
1: Stock trading may be rocky when Wall Street opens in half an hour. NASDAQ futures are down 3%. There's concern about the technology sector and whether the Federal Reserve could hike interest rates this year. In overseas trading, South Korea's index lost 10%. This is NPR.
4: This is WFAE News. I'm Woody Kane. Attorney Rob Harrington will become the new mayor of Charlotte next week, serving through 2027. The city council last night voted for him to succeed Vi Lyles, who's resigning June 30th. WFAE's Steve Harrison has this report.
5: Harrington didn't receive the necessary six votes on the first round of balloting, with the 11 council votes divided between him, former Federal Reserve Vice President Kerry Cook, former Mecklenburg Commissioner Harold Cogdell, and Mayor Pro Tem James Mitchell. But in round two, between Harrington and Cook, Harrington got the necessary six votes. The voting was done by paper ballot, and the city did not announce who each council member voted for. Harrington, a partner with Robinson Bradshaw, talked to reporters after the vote.
6: I think we've got an 18-month bridge here that's really important. It is a bridge to the future. I'm excited to be a part of that bridge and to channel the great energy that you see in that room and move us forward.
5: Harrington is also the current president of the North Carolina Bar, and he has chaired the Mecklenburg County Library Board. Lyles is stepping down 7 months after winning her fifth term as mayor. Steve Harrison, WFAE News.
4: Polls are now open in South Carolina's runoff election. Voters will decide the Republican nominee for governor between current Lieutenant Governor Pam Evatt and current Attorney General Alan Wilson. Voters will also decide the GOP nominee for Attorney General and Agriculture Commissioner. Polls will be open until 7 p.m. And the NBA draft starts tonight in Brooklyn, New York. The Charlotte Hornets have the 14th and 18th overall picks in the first round tonight, but no second round picks tomorrow, barring a trade. The draft begins at 8 p.m. This is WFAE News. 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Mostly sunny and breezy today with a chance of showers this morning and highs up near 89 degrees.
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8: This is Charlotte Talks. I'm Mike Collins. Food is one of the most powerful ways in which people connect. It's always been that way. Food is a shared experience, often a celebration, that brings people, families, friends, neighbors, and different generations together. But in the U.S., we seem to be moving away from that tradition, with more and more people reporting eating alone. We're going to explore the implications of that in a moment, but we start with the announcement of a new Charlotte mayor. Vi Lyles steps down at the end of this month, and that opened the floodgates to people interested in filling out her term. I believe 110 people applied. Charlotte City Council narrowed the field to 5, and yesterday evening they announced their choice. WFAE political reporter Steve Harrison has been following this closely. He joins us now. Good morning, Steve. Who did they choose? Good morning. Who did they choose?
9: The new mayor, as of next week, will be Rob Harrington. He is 63. He is an attorney, a partner at Robinson Bradshaw. He has a pretty impressive resume. He's currently the president of the North Carolina Bar Association. He has chaired the boards of the Charlotte Mecklenburg Library, the Arts and Science Council, the Levine Museum of the New South. So his name is not well known in political circles, but in terms of the nonprofit world, in the legal world, very well known in Charlotte.
8: So as I understand it, they narrowed it down to 5 people, and there was ranked choice voting to do that on council. And then yesterday, among those 5, they cast their ballot for their choice. But it didn't come out on the first ballot. The first ballot, the 11 votes were divided between Rob Harrington and former County Commissioner Harold Cogdell, Mayor Pro Tem James Mitchell, former Federal Reserve Vice President Kerry Cook. But he won the second round. So what does that tell us?
9: There were, this was a huge struggle for council to get to 6 votes and form a consensus. I mean, they were going back and forth for days. I think they were going back and forth in the hours leading up to the vote last night, as there were rumors and talk of people switching and people were a little bit unsure as to how it would go. Like you said, 4 people got votes in the first round. No one got to 6. Rob Harrington got the closest to 4. And then in the second round, you had, because you could only vote for 2, you had Dimple Ajmera and Renee Johnson switch their votes from Cogdell, who they could no longer vote for, to Rob Harrington. That put him over the top with 6.
8: And interestingly enough, State Senator Caleb Tedros was also a finalist, but he didn't get any votes at all, right?
9: Yeah, I did not get any. Made it to the final 5, made it to this lengthy interview process last week. Spoke to council for 30 minutes, but just wasn't able to advance from there.
8: They did this by paper ballot. Do we know who voted for whom?
9: I just got an email, official email from the city, where they did list who voted for who at last night's meeting. They voted by paper ballot and then kind of took them into a back room to count them. And it took a long time. It was a little bit puzzling as to, it was 11 pieces of paper. I wasn't quite sure what took them so long. And they didn't announce it at the time. But I emailed them last night, and we do have the official list of who voted for who. So we know who kind of switched sides and where their initial alliances were and then where they ended up.
8: So do we know what the vote count was, the final vote count in favor of him?
9: It was 6 votes. So it was 6-5. Oh, wow. Harrington got 6. Kerry Cook got 5 votes. So it was very close. And obviously that means one vote could have switched it and gone the other way. And like I said, they were really deliberating all weekend, all day as to what would happen.
8: I don't know if you've had a chance to look at this, because you just said it came in a little while ago, the vote tally and who voted for whom. But did they give a reason for their selection, any of them who voted for?
9: They did not.
8: Harrington.
9: I mean, not only was the vote not announced, council didn't speak. They didn't say, I'm supporting Rob Harrington because of X, Y, and Z. That he reached the 6 votes, and then they took kind of a formal vote, and everyone was unanimous. So officially it will go down as an 11-0 vote. But no one kind of gave a reasoning for why they supported one person and not the other, et cetera. So, I mean, we may learn more in the next few days as people talk, but as of last night, no.
8: As you say, he's an attorney. He's the president of the North Carolina Bar Association. He's with Robinson Bradshaw. He's a litigator who usually deals with complex business disputes. How might a mayor with that background run city council and help run city government?
9: Yeah, I think it's interesting, Mike. This will be the first mayor that we've had with no political experience. John Belk served from 1969 to 1977. He did not hold elected office before then. And Ken Harris followed him for one term in 1977 to 79. I don't believe he had held political office either. So this is very new. We haven't had this in a long time. I think kind of what's important to remember here is that there's been a lot of angst in the city as to this council has shifted to the left on things like this data center moratorium and the I-77 toll lane vote. I think the appointment of Rob Harrington is being cheered by the business community. I think they feel like that he will listen to their concerns. And it was interesting last night, Mike, we have the vote. Rob Harrington is appointed. He leaves the chamber to go talk in the you know, auditorium or outside the auditorium to reporters and stuff. And he was kind of flanked by the government affairs official for American Airlines, who was kind of acting as his kind of quasi-in-the-moment press handler. And of course, American Airlines and the city are going through this extensive negotiation right now over a long-term lease. So I think the business community is breathing a sigh of relief this morning.
8: So he's not a politician, and here's what he told WCNC-TV prior to his being chosen.
10: I think I provide a new face to at least the political scene. Not having had political, you know, experience and the things that come with that in the past, and not looking forward to a career in politics, I think brings a breath of fresh air. Hopefully I could come in and look at things objectively. And as I said a little bit earlier, you know, provide some leadership, some calm, some communication, some transparency. And, you know, continue the tradition that we've had in Charlotte of a really good political environment.
8: And last night, following the vote, he had this to say.
6: I think we've got an 18-month bridge here that's really important. It is a bridge to the future. I'm excited to be a part of that bridge and to channel the great energy that you see in that room and move us forward.
8: So Mayor Lyles made affordable housing a primary focus of her time in office. He has said that he, too, wants to focus on that along with public safety. Did that play any role, do you think, in this choice as maybe a way to honor Mayor Lyles because she is leaving office early? She's not leaving because she did anything wrong. Is it a way to honor her legacy or is it something else at all? Entirely.
9: I think it's probably something else. If you watch the interviews they did last Thursday, you know, where the council members quizzed them, all the candidates, for about half an hour, really all five talked about affordable housing. They talked about public safety. There wasn't a lot of specific policy talk difference between any of the candidates. I think one of the things that appealed to enough people on council, I think they hope that Rob Harrington will run a good meeting. I think they hope he will be kind of channel the discussion, move things along. I think they were obviously impressed with his resume, but I think they want someone who can bring some focus to the council, streamline the meetings. And I think Mayor Vi Lyles had struggled with that in recent months. And so I think that was probably as big of an issue as anything.
8: Mayor Lyles was a five-term mayor. She still is the mayor. She'll be the mayor till June 30th, but she's incredibly popular. I believe she was reelected with 75% of the vote, which is highly unusual in today's politics. Aside from promising to focus on affordable housing and public safety, do the views of Rob Harrington, do we know, align with hers fairly up and down the line?
9: I think it's safe to say they probably do. Mayor Lyles was kind of that centrist mayor, did listen to the business community, did have their interests at heart. I'm not saying exclusively, but she was attuned to kind of the, quote, Charlotte way, where business and government work together. So I think this will be a continuation of that. In terms of, like, specific things, like, say, the Interstate 77 toll lanes, that's a really big issue that this council is going to have to decide how to move forward with. It was talked about a little bit in these interviews, and Rob Harrington and the other candidates didn't really give any specifics. We don't know whether he would have voted to rescind support for the toll lane. So I think there's a lot of unknowns up ahead. And I think it's going to be interesting, Mike, how aggressive, how muscular of a mayor is he going to be? You know, there is a mayoral veto. Would he feel comfortable using that as kind of an interim placeholder mayor? I don't know. We're going to have to see.
8: I'm assuming that because the mayor doesn't generally vote except to break a tie on council, that she did not vote last night. Was she there last night? And what, if anything, has she said about this election?
9: She was there. She ran the meeting, did not vote, as you said. And she did, like I said, no one really talked afterwards. It was Rob Harrington has reached six votes. Then it was a unanimous vote. And then they just moved on and finished the rest of the meeting. So we haven't heard yet the mayor's thoughts or anyone else's thoughts. But I think it's safe to say, assume that Mayor Lyles is probably very comfortable with this appointment.
8: So what do you think her legacy will be?
9: I think the main thing will be the transportation sales tax that was approved by voters last November. That will build the red line at some point, the commuter train to Lake Norman. I think that is going to happen. The sales tax will probably be one. And then 1A was this real emphasis on affordable housing. I think when the mayor came into office, the housing bond was roughly $25 million. This upcoming cycle, it'll be $125 million. That was the mayor. It was of keen interest to her personally. I mean, it was just something that she was passionate about. And so I think those two things will be the biggest, her biggest legacy.
8: On the same day that Charlotte City Council chose a new mayor to replace Vi Lyles, a former Charlotte mayor passed away. Eddie Knox died yesterday at the age of 89. He served as mayor from 1979 to 1983. It was, by all measures, a different time in this city. He was born outside of Davidson. He attended NC State University, went to law school at Wake Forest. He had dreams of being a farmer. That didn't work out. What can you tell us about Eddie Knox?
9: Well, he served for two terms from 79 to 83. And then after leaving the mayoral office, he ran for governor, lost in the Democratic primary. His nephew is Rusty Knox, the current Davidson mayor. And Eddie Knox's two terms, I think two of the big accomplishments were the city built Discovery Place uptown, and the city expanded the airport at Charlotte Douglas, a new international terminal. I think those are two of the things that will be associated and remembered with Eddie Knox. And then the next mayor after Eddie Knox was Harvey Gantt. And so it's that is kind of his role in Charlotte's history.
8: Kind of a bridge. His law firm, the Knox Law Center, issued a statement yesterday saying Eddie dedicated his life to serving his clients, supporting his community, and building the foundation of what would become the Knox Law Center. His leadership, character, and commitment to helping others shaped our firm and influenced generations of attorneys, staff, clients, and friends. Eddie Knox died yesterday at the age of 89. WFAE politics reporter Steve Harrison with us to talk about our new mayor, who was appointed yesterday by Charlotte City Council. He'll serve out the rest of Vi Lyles' term to 2027, and that person would be Rob Harrington. It's going to take a while to get used to saying Mayor Harrington, but I think we'll manage. We have to take a break. When we come back, we will talk about food, about dining together, and the trend that we seem to be experiencing, at least in this country, of dining alone. And it's not a good trend. We'll talk about that in a moment. The Charlotte Talks on WFAE.
11: On the next Charlotte Talks, fewer than 6% of American physicians identify as black, but the census shows roughly 12% of the U.S. population is black. 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
13: 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Cheap drones do damage that once required multi-million dollar weapons. 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What does the future of warfare look like, and is the U.S. ready? 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
8: It's Charlotte Talks on listener-funded 90.7 WFAE and WFHE. I'm Mike Collins. So let's talk about what we were going to talk about from the get-go this morning, and that is food and how it builds relationships. Eating with other people builds connections. It helps helps us find commonalities. It's a shared experience, more meaningful than just the food itself. But it appears we are beginning to lose those connections because more of us are eating alone. The World Happiness Report. You didn't know we had one, did you? A worldwide annual publication measuring and comparing well-being across more than 140 countries using data from the Gallup World Poll calls sharing meals an exceptionally strong indicator of subjective well-being on par with income and unemployment. But it has found clear evidence that Americans are spending more and more time dining alone, with roughly one in four of us reporting eating all of our meals alone on the previous day. And that's up 53% from 2003. Today, we look at the ramifications of that, the role food plays in building social connections, and what's at risk as this ancient habit has started to fade. We'll also touch on some new places to continue those traditions as our food scene in Charlotte grows. Ashley Stokes is with us. She is a professor of community studies at UNC Charlotte and the author of Consuming Identity, The Role of Food in Redefining the South. She's here along with Chris Reed, chef and executive director of Slow Food USA. And Kristen Weil is editor of the Charlotte-based digital publication Unpretentious Palate. All three are returning champions to this program. Welcome. Welcome back.
14: Thanks, Mike.
15: Thank you so much for having me, Mike.
8: You're welcome. Ashley, let me start with you. Ironically, the first time you were on this program, you probably don't remember this, in 2017, it was the day after Vi Lyles upset Jennifer Roberts in the Democratic primary, and now you're back as Mayor Lyles' replacement is announced. But that's a sidebar issue. You are you have researched and written a lot about food and the South and what food means to the South and how it, food has helped to define the South. But is the role of food in our culture really that different from region to region?
15: So I thank you again for having me. I think that every region in our country and every region globally has key indicators of maybe dishes they like or practices that they use when cooking. But I think that what's interesting about the South is that, you know, despite, you know, we're on to a different mayoral term, despite how much Charlotte has changed over the last 20 years since I've lived here, I think that there's still sort of commonalities and certain things that we look for and can talk about in the South that may differ from other regions of the country.
8: Have the South, have people in the South done a better job of preserving what we're going to be talking about, the idea of eating as a communal event as opposed to eating alone, more so than other parts of the country? And I ask because you see food not just as a source of sustenance, but as a source, a sort of communication medium.
15: Yes, right. So I'm a professor of communication studies. And so my field studies things like interpersonal communication, health communication, organizational communication. But we also study rhetoric. And a lot of people think that means sort of hot air or sort of misinformation. But really what it means is how we talk about food and how we persuade sort of the language and symbolic choices that we share when we talk with each other. And food really does a lot of work in terms of crafting our messages, how we identify with each other, how we relate with each other. And I think some of the things that's, that are interesting about eating in the South is that we do have, you know, a lot of different types of eating organizations, different places to eat, where we can have sort of an informal interaction, a more formal interaction, but we have places that we can kind of exchange sort of taste, flavors, and memories. And by doing so, we share a little bit about ourselves and we share a little bit about the ways that we might connect with someone. So, for example, go ahead.
8: Go ahead. No, go ahead.
15: I was just going to say that, you know, if you ever had the chance to go to Price's Chicken back in the day before it closed, you know, you get your chicken and then you go sit outside. And it's that sort of informal area where, you know, you're sitting outside, you're tasting something, but you might be able to talk with somebody about what you're eating. That's a very different experience that you might have, for example, going to our newly Michelin-starred restaurant like The Counter. We're sort of setting up different types of interactions.
8: So, Chris, talk about the role, the traditional role that food plays in human culture and relationships. Why, how did it become, and why has it become so important? Why is eating together something special, although something that we should do all the time, so it shouldn't be so special? And why do almost all of our cultural milestones, weddings, graduations, funerals, job promotions, you name it, all of them are usually associated or take place around food?
16: Thanks for having me, Mike. That's a, those are a lot of questions. We could write a book on all of that. I would say that food is one of our very last sort of commonalities as humans. It's the one thing we all have to do every day. We may disagree on politics and religion and ideology, but every single day people have to eat. And I think that the rise of eating alone is not a food story, it's a community story. And I think together we're deciding what that community story is going to be. I think in terms of your point around bringing people together around food and the different interactions around food, you know, food has always been for me one of the most durable memories that I have. You know, the recipes of my families are more than instructions. They're stories of my family, and I think that a lot of people feel that way. And so it gives that people a sense of belonging, I believe, to share food, cook food, and eat together. But food is certainly, it's about relationships and belonging, and certainly civic infrastructure. You know, we can talk about infrastructure in terms of roads and buildings and bridges, but you know, there's a social equivalent here when it comes to food spaces that really strengthens or weakens community. So I think where we're at right now in terms of its importance is really critical in bringing people together.
8: But what is it about food? I mean, we meet at PTA meetings. People meet each other at church. They meet
16: each
8: other.
16: You have to eat, Mike.
8: Well, yeah.
16: You got to eat. Right? You got to eat.
8: Okay. Ashley Megan Elias, who is the director of food studies, the food studies program at Boston University, says that sharing a sensory experience over a meal can make other people seem more real to us. I guess that's what we risk when we eat alone a lot. In an American culture where loneliness appears to be on the rise, and where alienation and violence is rampant, could this be one of the root causes? Other people become more abstract because we're not eating with them?
15: You know, I would say that food allows you to really kind of display parts of relationships, display parts of yourself that you don't even really have to say a word, right? So that if we're in an exchange together over a meal, you know, the type of drink that we order, the way that we may be seated with others, the conversations that we have around food might allow us to kind of get to know each other and build sort of that realness, to use your word, in ways that maybe is more difficult if we're talking about things like politics or work. So that we've, you know, done interviews with some of the people for our books, and they say things like, you know, I had a taste of this and it really brought me back to when I was a child, or it really reminded me of my grandmother or my grandfather, whatever. And then someone else will say, well, you know, that's similar to what I had, but I had a different taste and the recipe in my family did something else. And it's that sort of exchange that I think is sort of easier stakes sometimes. It lets us involve you know, more sort of approachable, I think, relational aspects with each other that may create kind of that room to build relationships. So I think we risk losing that if we're not working on that kind of exchange.
8: And we're also living in a culture that is increasingly angry, and one looking for solutions, and one in which people are now willing to turn against democracy to find these solutions. The World Happiness Report, hearkening back to that, says that people who are more connected to each other are more trusting of others and have more faith in institutions, while the absence of those social ties has been linked to higher rates of disease, shorter life expectancies, lower levels of subjective well-being, higher rates of criminality, and greater support for authoritarianism. All this connected to food? Do you see, Ashley or Chris or Kristen, do you see this rise in eating alone as part of this rising anger and resentment? Or chicken or the egg?
16: I think the meal is asking us to do something. A meal is asking us to sit, to listen, to share, and be together, which can be very uncomfortable for people who don't agree, right? When you talk about trust, you know, I've been on your show before, and Kristen and Ashley know me well from this community in terms of my local food advocacy, and now I do that at the national level. But really, the important exchange that's happening around food, like at a farmer's market, is not money, or in a restaurant, money. It's relationship, it's trust, right? And I think that that trust has been largely eroded in some communities, but that food can be the weaver that brings that back together. So I feel that when we are thinking about a meal or sharing a meal or encouraging people to join us for a meal, we're asking for them to do something. We're asking for them to sit and listen and share and slow down. And that can be uncomfortable in today's society.
8: Yeah. Kristen Weil.
17: Yeah, I think something else we're seeing is just a disconnect on so many levels of the food chain. We've had conversations about this all the time, but in restaurants, for example, people wanting to order fish, but they don't want a whole fish because they don't want to see that it was an animal, right? They want it without the head. They want the filet. And so when you're removing yourself from the creation of food and these processes, and the understanding of every person that went into helping put something on a plate, you're really stripping it of like the humanity and the sharing of that food with you. It just becomes a transaction. And so I think in the economy we're in, the culture we're in, the factory foods that we live in, we've kind of lost that piece of this is all from the earth and this is grown by people in our community or another human. It could even be far away, but it's someone is picking that tomato in Florida for you. So that piece of it too, I think, has really just made food something that we have to do, and we've forgotten that feeding one another is a community effort.
8: So,
16: well, and our healthy systems are healthy relationship systems to that point, Kristen. Yeah. Right?
8: So because there is this rise, allegedly, of dining alone, I Googled the term dining alone. The first thing that came up was this paragraph, Kristen. Dining alone is the ultimate act of self-care, allowing you to eat exactly what you want, when you want, without compromising or rushing. It is a liberating experience that lets you savor your meal at your own pace while enjoying your own company. That is exactly the opposite of what we've been talking about. Your thoughts?
17: So I think if for somebody who sees food as a hobby, that is very true. If you see food as an art to be experienced, that's a very specific style of dining, right? You're going there because you want to appreciate the techniques, you want to see the chef's creativity. And I think that can be a communal experience when you're going with someone who shares that same hobby, right? Like, I'm not going to go watch sports with Chris and Ashley and be really bonding with them because this is not what I'm into. I'll be there for them, but it's going to be a different experience from fans all going together. So I think if you're seeing food in that light, then it is true. I love to go sit at a bar and interact with a bartender and build a different kind of community that way. I think that's something that we're missing in this conversation a bit is there are several bartenders that, like, I will go specifically to bars and sit there so I can see them and chat with them and see what they're up to and hear about their lives. And so to me, that's a dining alone, but it's not because I'm building community with people just on the other side of the bar. But I do think for that reason, I don't know that dining alone is always a bad thing if you're doing it for the art. But I think we're just all so busy that sometimes it's just a box to check, and we're losing so much of the reason behind sharing a meal and building that community and sharing food with one another.
15: And I would just to add on to that, go ahead. I was going to say that I think there's a difference in giving people sort of permission to focus on a meal and enjoy it by themselves and really think about a particular flavor or texture or where, you know, a particular chef that they're trying to frequent versus, you know, when you're eating together for a purpose or for, you know, trying to build a relationship. You know, there's studies that say that management, if they've got two people trying to agree on a wage to pay someone, and there's a study that shows if they gave them the same kind of food and interaction, they were much more, they're quicker in agreeing at what the wage was, the rate was, and if you serve them different snacks, it took them longer to get there. So I think it kind of depends on their, wow, their purpose and what you're trying to do.
8: Despite the fact that eating together is a social event that builds connections and makes us healthier, etc., this dining alone thing, the second that when I Googled dining alone, I just read the first thing that popped up. The second thing that popped up was the best places to dine alone in Charlotte. Is that an indication, Chris, that this is a trend that is picking up speed, that people want this?
16: You know, I'm listening to this and I'm thinking about something too, Mike, like when we talk about alone versus loneliness, right? Because right, like it's the loneliness that causes this disruption to our nervous systems and causes this imbalance in our health. So it's like loneliness is not just an absence of the people, right? Like to your point, Kristen, going to the bar and hanging out with mixologists and chatting, but it can be this an absence of belonging. And I think that that's something that needs to be explored. In terms of the restaurants that are, you know, good places to dine alone, I'm just thinking about it in terms of loneliness versus alone, because I'll choose to go out to eat alone and enjoy a nice meal in Charlotte. And I have places that I really like to do that. But I think when we talk about the health implications and the community implications, that's loneliness. I just wanted to make sure that we're talking about the same thing.
8: I mean, some people may find themselves dining alone, either at home or at a restaurant, merely out of convenience or speed. We have to eat. Sure. We're busy. Let's do it. Let's get back to work. Eating alone is quicker than finding somebody to go out to eat with. But we also have people dining alone because they have no other options. So what do you think is leading to more people eating alone in our culture? Kristen, I know you wanted to talk. Go ahead.
17: Yeah, this kind of goes back to something that Ashley had mentioned about prices, right? We all loved prices, that experience. If you wait in line with so many people and you grab your chicken, you find a seat outside, you get your box. But now I think food has become something to show off a bit. And it's like that chicken's probably going on Instagram today before you're talking to anybody around you. If it were still in place today, I imagine that there would be a lot of, you know, young people out there taking stories, posting photos and not actually taking the time to get to know one another. So I do think that there's this shift in, you know, and Charlotte specifically tends to be this way. Like everybody wants to be the first to experience something. Everybody wants to be the first to show something off. And so we're really losing the discussion about it instead of just like, this is what I've done. Check me out.
8: And if you're taking pictures of the food, you're not talking.
17: Exactly.
8: You're taking pictures of your food. We have to take a break. We'll come back and talk more about the implications of eating alone and the positives of eating together when we return to Charlotte Talks.
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8: It's Charlotte Talks on listener-funded 90.7 WFAE and WFAE.org. We're talking about dining together and alone, the positives and the negatives. Ashley Stokes is with us. She's a professor of communications at UNC Charlotte and author of Consuming Identity, The Role of Food in Redefining the South. Chris Reed is here, chef and executive director of Slow Food USA. And Kristen Weil, editor of The Unpretentious Palate. We live today in this politically divided nation. We hear anecdotal stories, Ashley, about people around holiday time, around Thanksgiving, not wanting to go to dinner because Uncle Bob is going to be there, and Uncle Bob has a completely different political point of view than I do, and I don't want to hear it, and I certainly don't want to ruin Thanksgiving by getting into a knockdown, drag-out argument about politics. Is our politics causing us, more of us, to move away from these collective dining traditions? And could engaging in those traditions and sitting through Uncle Bob and trying to understand Uncle Bob while enjoying the turkey actually help repair the damage?
15: One thing I would say is that those experiences can be very challenging for a lot of reasons. And I think what food might be able to do in those is to give you something else to talk about. So that if we are talking about the way that Aunt Sue makes her turkey or why someone else puts, you know, fried onions on top of the green bean casserole or whatever, you're sort of, again, I think maybe moving away from some of those topics that might be sort of initially tense or stressful, so that you're sort of putting yourself in a environment where you can slowly think about relationships and work on those kinds of things rather than, you know, jumping into the hot topic, so to speak.
8: And Chris, your whole movement, Slow Food, is not just a move away from fast food and sitting there and enjoying the meal and taking time to prepare it intentionally. It is taking the time to be with others and have these conversations. If we have these conversations over Thanksgiving or Christmas turkey, can we get beyond our political differences? Can we find a way to tamp down the anger, at least just for that meal, and find something good to talk about?
16: You know, I do this experiment every week when I'm not traveling for work, and it's called open house. And I just open my house up, I advertise it on social media, and I encourage people to come over and just enjoy some time around the table. And the people that show up are typically from very different walks of life, different belief systems, different political views. And I'm doing it because I think that right now, especially leading this movement in the United States, you know, in tandem with the amazing work that's happening at the chapter level, the forces that are pulling us apart as community, there's this opportunity to bring food together at the center of our health, not just our physical health or, you know, our spiritual health, but our environmental health, our economic health, and really looking at food at the center of what can make community healthy again. And so, you know, we can use this experience to, again, sit and listen and share and slow down. And I think that that's the power of food, the power of the table. It really is the last place that I feel we can practice community. And I think that's critical right now, that we're doing that very intentionally for the blueprint of humanity.
8: Something else is happening that may be driving people away from the dinner table or from eating together or having a big feast for everybody you like in your family or your neighborhood, Kristen. And that is the fact that food has become really expensive in the last year or so. I mean, a single plastic bag of groceries, which doesn't hold very much, can set you back $50 or $60 like that. What is the impact of that on having these social gatherings around food? What is the impact of that on dining out, for that matter, Kristen? Because if it's expensive in the grocery store, it's more expensive in a restaurant.
17: Yeah, this is something that people ask me what I'm concerned about in the restaurant scene. And this is it. I think we're rapidly losing a group of people that can afford an independent casual restaurant, and we're splitting into dining as experiences versus fast food, casual dining, fast casual dining, because there is either you can afford a very high end dinner, or you can't really afford going out to eat. And we're really losing that middle ground. And then you add in the restaurant operation side, where it's just getting harder and harder to have a profitable restaurant that you're not charging a lot of money for. And so I think this is definitely part of it. People can't afford to go out to these fancy sit down restaurants. It's, you know, if you do, you're going to a steakhouse for a celebration, and that's your special going out night for the year, or you go out for birthdays and that's it. So I think it's becoming, instead of something that was joyful for a lot of people, it's becoming more of a stressor. And I think that's definitely a big issue that we're going to be facing in terms of even families. Money isn't the only resource that we're short on right now, is time as well. I feel like, yeah, as a single mom, it's like, if I can feed everybody something remotely healthy, I have something with my six-year-old where I was like, what's the most local thing on our plate? And if I can say something's local on our plate every night, I feel like that's a win. But then there are other nights where it's just, yeah, everybody needs to be fed, period. And so I think as a community, we got to prioritize both the community and the health aspect of it.
8: And I know you can't fight the economics of it. The economics are what they are. And when you go to a fancy steakhouse, we won't mention any names, you expect, and you always have expected, to pay a lot of money for that piece of meat, and everything is a la carte. But to go out for a plate of spaghetti and meat sauce should not set you back $28, and that's what it's doing now. So that's shutting a lot of people out, right?
16: I think we got to be careful on the shoulding. I think that when we start shoulding everything, that's a challenge, especially when we're talking about people's businesses and livelihoods. You know, the food costs right now, Mike, and the expense of running a business has been exorbitantly high, especially since the pandemic. You know, and this is a real challenge in terms of like, how do we do the ethos and values of slow food, where we believe that everyone deserves food that's good for their body, good for the environment, and, you know, fair to the people that are producing it. This is a real challenge because all of those practices cost money. But certainly in a restaurant environment where people feel that they're getting gouged, they don't understand the margin that these chefs are dealing with in terms of their rising labor costs, overhead expenses, and then definitely their food costs. It's and especially when we add back in that local component, because local food systems often are more expensive than commodity food purchasing. So the chefs and the restaurants that are really trying to do that local piece to elevate their local food scene and to have that time and place on the plates that they're serving, to connect people and give that sense of belonging, costs an extreme amount of money that most consumers do not understand once that food is processed, right, and put on your plate.
8: Kristen.
17: Yeah, just to follow up on what Chris was saying, I think we have, as consumers, we'll look at a plate and we'll say, this would have cost me this much at the grocery store, and not consider all the staff costs. The rent in Charlotte is going skyrocketing right now. And so utilities are getting more expensive. Everything within a restaurant is getting more expensive as well. And so, you know, this is one of the things where dining out is no longer just about the food. It's an entire experience, and you're paying for an experience. I don't think it was always necessarily that way. It was going out to eat was just a different way of getting food in your belly, and spending time with people. Nobody has to cook. Someone's doing the dishes for you. But now it's just everything is so expensive from the restaurant standpoint that it really, you need to consider dining out as an experience and not a mandatory.
8: And something else caused by the pandemic that is still going on in many cases is people using a restaurant for takeout, a restaurant that was never intended to be a takeout restaurant. And the problem with that is, although it may be convenient for you, you're not sticking around having a cocktail before the meal or a cup of coffee after the meal or dessert. You're picking up the dinner and leaving. How good or bad, Chris, is that, or Kristen, for restaurants?
16: I think that it's very taxing on restaurants, and more important than being taxing on restaurants, I think it's taxing on our environment in terms of to-go products and waste management. I think that it's, when we look at the full food cycle, it's totally outside of what is in balance when we produce that kind of waste, but also when we're producing more opportunity for people to dine alone, right? Like, we need to create more third spaces where people feel like they want to sit and be part of a meal. But in terms of restaurants having to produce to-go meals to meet the cultural demand, I think that it's really, the pricing is very absorbent for packaging, especially when they're looking at sustainable packaging at this point.
8: And Ashley, you say that you spoke to a restaurateur who told you that since the pandemic, they don't have regulars anymore, people that came every week or once every couple of weeks. What is the impact of that on our food scene here in Charlotte, or are using restaurants as gathering places to build social bonds?
15: Yeah, I mean, I think one of the things that happens is that, you know, food can kind of provide a sense of regional, city, national identity. I think you see it a lot in the World Cup coverage right now and what people are eating. And this is sort of going against kind of the values of slow food and local food. But I do think it's important to point out that, you know, people are excited about Waffle House when they come to visit us from other countries. They're excited about these in-person, you know, experiences they're having at Bucky's or whatever. And, you know, that's not exactly the type of food that we have. But in Charlotte, I think when you have that sort of local experience and you can talk about it with somebody else, it kind of gives us a sense of us as a city. And so I think what we risk when we don't offer, you know, is it a special, you know, Krispy Kreme donut, but that it's locally made. I mean, I think people need something to talk about. And we risk if it's, you know, not, if everything's takeout, you know, we don't have that chance to kind of bond over what we have and can experience together.
8: Some people choose to dine out with other, with friends and relatives, and some people choose to have those people into their homes to dine out. Is there a difference in that experience? Is one better than the other for building social connections, Ashley?
15: I mean, I wouldn't say one is better than the other. I think the important thing to do is just for people to talk about what they're eating. I think recipes are connective threads. It gives you a place to, whether you're in a restaurant or not, you know, I make it this way. How do you make this? Have you ever had this before? What would you do differently? And so I think, again, it's sort of that give and take, whether it's in home or not. You know, obviously they're going to give you different sorts of experiences. You're going to have, you know, probably a more relaxed experience in a home than you would if you're going to dine at a country club or something like that,
8: right,
15: or one of our fine dining establishments.
8: But if you're going to dine in a home, you might also help with the preparation of something. You might help toss the salad or something, and that you're not going to do that in a restaurant. Is that a more, in other words, does that build stronger connections?
15: I think the ability to participate in a ritual is really important. And so whether it is, you know, you're helping the chef or the cook, rather, if you're in the home in the kitchen, or you're loading the dishes, that you are participating in sort of the rhythms of that experience. And then again, it gives you something to talk about how you may or may not do it the same way. So I think that the importance of ritual really stands out there, that, you know, it gives you a space to kind of reflect maybe and talk about it.
16: I think on top of that, Ashley, when we really think about kitchens and dining room tables in a home versus a restaurant, you know, that when we look back on our young lives, that really was one of our first classrooms, right? That is one of the first places that you really learn about your culture and learn to listen and care about your environment. And it's where we also learn empathy. And so I feel like at least my experience has been that. So I think at home, that environment when you're cooking together and being together isn't just about the family tradition that you might want to share with your community to carry that cultural piece forward, but also this space that does actually lend itself to really being empathetic and listening and building an understanding of the transfer of skill and knowledge.
8: Kristen, prior to the pandemic, it was my impression that Charlotte's food scene was really taking off. It was growing by leaps and bounds. New restaurants were opening all the time of different price points and different experiences. But since the pandemic, it kind of put a big dent in all of that. It broke habits of dining out. It slowed people's exploration of what Charlotte has to offer in our growing food scene. But you go out, so what are we missing?
17: What are we missing as a city as a whole?
8: Well, if you stopped your habit of dining out and exploring new options, and you've missed some of these new places that have opened in the interim, what are we missing?
17: Got it. So I think of national concepts coming in. Charlotte's a super hot market for out-of-town concepts, but there's also been this really cool pop-up scene evolving in Charlotte on the flip side of that, where you have super talented chefs that either have food trucks or just pop up at bars or a lot of wine bars, and they're starting to gain a following. And I think this is a really cool community being built, because there are these fans of these chefs that are only popping up every now and then. El Veneno is one of them. Michael Lee, who has Hello Uncle, they are doing a great job of building their own followings, a community around their food that kind of go from bar to bar with them. And so I think that's been a really cool thing that if you haven't been following, you should check out.
8: And I, you know, I'm wondering if Charlotte has a food identity. The TV show Top Chef just produced its last season here in Charlotte, and it started by having chefs cook at Charlotte Motor Speedway, focusing on barbecue, later on hog cooking and local produce. Very Southern, not very Charlotte. And it featured a few of our restaurants. Duke's Mayonnaise was featured. But the show was also shot in Greenville, South Carolina, before returning here for their final episode in the competition. It was almost as though Charlotte didn't have enough to offer, so they had to extend their reach. Did they look hard enough?
17: So that's, I wouldn't say that's why they split it that way. I think when you do a show like Top Chef, there's a lot of narratives and different right. types of storytelling. But I thought they did a good job of representing Charlotte. I mean, Charlotte has such a variety. We're such a

0: identity of a single dish, but that we have multiple traditions, cultures, and communities around. We have a foodscape. We have a food landscape, I like to say, right? Not a food scene. I think it's more of a food landscape.
1: Okay, and with that, we have to stop because we are plumb out of time. That last person's voice was that of Chris Reed, chef and executive director of Slow Food USA. Kristen Weil was here, editor of The Unpretentious Palate, and Ashley Stokes, professor of communications at UNC Charlotte and author of Consuming Identity, The Role of Food in Redefining the South. Thank you all for the hour.
2: 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Our executive producer is Gabe Altieri. The senior producer is Sarah D'Elia. The producer is Chris Jones. 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
3: On the next Charlotte Talks, fewer than 6% of American physicians identify as black, but the census shows roughly 12% of the U.S. population is black. Some experts say that disparity is one reason communities of color tend to experience worse health outcomes in the U.S., like high blood pressure, shorter life expectancy, and higher health risks during childbirth. That's tomorrow at 9 on 90.7 WFAE. And a look ahead of your forecast in Charlotte today, you can expect a 30% chance of showers, otherwise mostly sunny, with a high of 89. 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

0: cheap drones that can take out entire battalions, AI making split life and death decisions. As technology evolves, what is the future of war? From WAMU and NPR in Washington, this is 1A. Hi, I'm Jen White. Today on 1A, how technology is reshaping the tools and strategies of war and the role of humans in conflict. Are the world's military powers ready to adapt? The UK's Minister for the Armed Forces resigned last week over a defense spending plan he says doesn't meet the moment.
1: The reality is we're spending too much time preparing for last year's war, not tomorrow's.
0: What are we learning from the wars in Ukraine and the Middle East? And is the U.S. ready for what's to come? 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
2: Live from NPR News in Washington, I'm Korva Coleman. Stocks opened lower this morning, fueled by a sell-off in technology shares. NPR's Scott Horsley reports the tech-heavy NASDAQ has tumbled more than 350 points in early trading.
3: What goes up sometimes comes down, and that's the story for tech stocks this week. Once high-flying chip stocks are losing some momentum as the threat of higher interest rates takes some air out of the artificial intelligence boom. Shares in SpaceX have also fallen back to earth. SpaceX shares extended their losses today after tumbling 16% on Monday, a drop that shaved some $400 billion off the company's market value. Meanwhile, federal regulators have launched a probe into Elon Musk's other company after a Tesla Model 3 slammed into a home in Texas at high speed, killing a 76-year-old woman inside. The Tesla was using an automated driving feature at the time. Scott Horsley, NPR News, Washington.
2: The U.S. is temporarily lifting sanctions against Iranian oil for 2 months. It's an incentive to get Iran to comply with its part of the understanding with the U.S. to end the war. Vice President Vance says this will let U.N. nuclear inspectors back into the country. But NPR's Aya Batrawi reports these inspectors have already been in Iraq.
4: The head of the International Atomic Energy Agency that Vance is referring to was in the United Arab Emirates earlier this month, and I was there when Rafael Grossi said inspectors are already in Iran and had visited small labs in places that hadn't been attacked. But Vance seems to be implying here that they would be able to inspect nuclear sites like Fordow, Isfahan, and Natanz, which were damaged in U.S. airstrikes last year. The IAEA says those airstrikes obscured its ability to check on these sites, and the agency says that just days before that war last June, they had been able to verify Iran's stockpile of highly enriched uranium.
2: NPR's Aya Batrawi reporting. High heat and dry

0: dry, windy conditions are fueling several wildfires in the West. The hills behind the University of Utah in Salt Lake City have been smoldering since Saturday. From member station KUER, Hugo Ricard Bell reports the Bonneville Fire is one of multiple blazes burning in that state.
1: Sierra Hellstrom is with the Northern Utah Incident Management Team. She says the ready evacuation status for Arlington Hills residents has been lifted.
2: We boxed this thing in, is what we're saying, is they made great success with the crews calling in those drops, with the retardant drops, the air support, and then crews out on the ground are what made the difference.
1: The fire started Saturday and has burnt more than 550 acres of land around the Bonneville shoreline behind the University of Utah, and the cause is still under investigation. Now, extreme drought conditions combined with gusty winds and heat have fire services around the state on standby. One fire in central Utah forced evacuations from the town of Eureka. For NPR News, I'm Hugo Ricard Bell in Salt Lake City.
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3: This is WFAE News. I'm Woody Kane. South Carolina voters head to the polls today in the state's runoff election. They'll decide the GOP nominee for governor between Lieutenant Governor Pam Evatt and Attorney General Alan Wilson. The winner faces Democratic nominee Jermaine Johnson. Voters will also decide the Republican nominee for Attorney General between Stephen Goldfinch and David Stumbo, as well as Agriculture Commissioner between Cody Simpson and Danny Ford, the son of the former Clemson football coach. Polls are open until 7 p.m. Mecklenburg County is giving out free box fans to help seniors and adults receiving disability income stay cool. WFAE's David Anderson Montez Lara has details.
4: At Avola Senior Center, the fans were disappearing fast Monday morning, all in an effort to keep seniors and disabled adults chill during the summer heat. Recreation Supervisor Trina Palmer said the program helps older adults stay cool when heat becomes harder on the body.
5: As we get older, we don't cool as well as we used to. So it's important to have cooling mechanisms.
4: And with electricity bills rising, AC can be expensive. The program is for Mecklenburg County residents 60 and older, an adult receiving disability income. For Mecklenburg County senior Elizabeth, who asked to use only her first name, the fan is a fallback if her AC goes out.
6: I went and got a fan because even though I have air conditioning in my home, you never know when that unit might go. And so I'm using this as a backup.
4: Fans are available at 10 county park and recreation locations while supplies last. David Anderson, Montez Lara, WFAE News.
3: 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Mostly sunny and breezy today with a chance of showers this morning and highs expected to be near 89 degrees. Tonight, mostly clear but still breezy with lows dropping to about 64. 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
8: This is 1A. I'm Jen White. The full-scale Russian invasion of Ukraine, the U.S. and Israel's war in Iran, the Israel-Hamas war, each of these conflicts of the last few years is rewriting how war is fought. Cheap drones are doing damage that once required far more expensive weapons. Battlefield information is now available at a distance, almost in real time. And some of the biggest innovations are coming from countries with relatively small defense budgets. Today, we're asking what these conflicts are teaching us and how the U.S. is responding. Joining us from London is Emma Burrows. She's European Security Correspondent for the Associated Press. She's been tracking Russia's covert sabotage campaign across Europe and drone warfare from the Baltics to the Middle East. Emma, welcome to the program.
9: Hi, thanks for having me.
8: Also with us, Eric Lynn Greenberg. He's an associate professor of political science at MIT, a former U.S. Air Force officer, and author of The Remote Revolution, Drones and Modern Statecraft. He studies how new military technologies are changing international politics and the dynamics of war. Eric, thanks for joining us.
10: Thanks so much for having me.
8: And we want to hear from you. If you've served in the military, work in defense, or follow this world closely, what do you think has changed and what hasn't? Or maybe you have questions about how ready the U.S. is for the future of war. Email us at 1A@WAMU.org. Emma, let's start with the technology. What's the biggest shift in the technology used in the wars in Ukraine and the Middle East right now versus what we've seen in the past?
11: I think you've already said it. I think the answer is drones. And I think the thing to point out is the speed of at which these drones are being innovated. 4 years ago, Ukraine didn't really have a drone defense industry. And now Ukraine is offering support to the United States when it comes to drone warfare. That's the shift that we've seen over the last 4 years. The two countries in the world right now which have demonstrated their ability to carry out extremely advanced drone warfare are Russia and Ukraine. And Ukraine has developed a domestic industry that is now so advanced that I think Zelensky said a couple of days ago that it carried out strikes on an oil facility in Tumen in Siberia in Russia, which is 2,000 kilometers away. And this has been driven of necessity because many countries were very hesitant initially at giving Ukraine long-range missile strike capabilities, which they desperately wanted in order to bring the war home to Russians and to hit the Russian energy sector. And so necessity was the mother of invention for Ukraine. So they've had to come up with ways of delivering those strike capabilities, getting around technology that they didn't have. And so we've seen that, you know, Zelensky is saying that they're carrying out these strikes on facilities in Siberia. I'm sure plenty of people saw the images of Moscow last week with huge plumes of burning smoke above the sky as Ukraine attacked oil refineries which supply just under half of the fuel that the Moscow region needs. And so this is something that is developing not just on an hourly, but not just on a weekly, but on an hourly basis. And I'm speaking to you right now from a conference in London, the Land Warfare Conference, and it's a group of very senior land commanders from across Europe, and everyone is talking about how drones have changed the nature of warfare. Yeah. And the Finnish commander just said now, no one is safe from drone warfare.
8: Well, I want to bring Eric in here because war has been evolving for thousands of years. Bows and arrows, swords, guns, airplanes, tanks, nuclear weapons, all of these were once new technology. To your mind, is there something about these latest innovations that represent a break from the development of the past?
12: Absolutely. And I think this follows along with what Emma opened with, and it's the cost of these technologies. In recent years, you have a set of technologies like drones, but coupled with intelligence information that's much more widely available, that has greatly reduced the cost of carrying out precision strikes. So in the past, if you wanted to carry out a precision strike like what Emma talked about, a strike on Moscow, you needed to be a great power with very robust intelligence capabilities, GPS-guided long-range munitions. And now actors are able to do this on a much cheaper scale. And so I think that is what the fundamental difference is, that you have more actors armed with this equipment.
8: Well, and Emma, just briefly give us a sense of how quickly drone technology is evolving.
11: It's so fast. So at the beginning of the war in Ukraine, Russia took deliveries of drones from Iran, Shahed drones, which it then upgraded. And then there was a cat and mouse game, which is still going on, of who can outwit the other side. So each side started putting in more and more advanced antenna to get around jamming capabilities, because you want to be able to defeat the enemy's ability to take you out. And then that's now developed into fiber optic drones, which are drones which cannot be jammed because they're connected to an operator by a very thin fiber optic cable, which sometimes can stretch tens of miles or kilometers, and it gets around all jamming entirely because it's connected to the controller. And the interesting thing about this is that we've seen kind of like a washing machine effect where like technology has gone in and it's being spun round, and it's actually now ending up in other conflicts. So I reported with some colleagues recently about how these fiber optic drones are now being used by Hezbollah. And so this is a sign that like the innovations that we're seeing in Ukraine are ultimately ending up in places very far away from those front lines.
10: Well, Eric, Iran damaged at least 20 U.S. military sites in the Gulf over the course of the U.S. and Israel's war with Iran. That's according to reporting from the BBC. What made that possible?
12: So the development of these long-range drones, coupled with, in many cases, intelligence sharing that has been openly reported that Russia and other actors have shared intelligence with Iran that has enabled precision targeting. You have commercial satellite imagery now that is available at a scale that has never been available in the past, in which the world is imaged at an incredible frequency with incredible detail. And so you couple this information space with drones that have munitions on board that are able to carry out precision strikes, and you have this world in which a relatively weaker actor is able to hold at risk one of the world's largest militaries and damage incredibly expensive military assets. So I remember when I was deployed to the Middle East as a young Air Force officer, 15 years ago, I was at Al Udeid Air Force Base or Air Base, and being struck by an Iranian missile or drone was not something that I thought about. But we can all now look at this video footage that we see on social media or in traditional media outlets, and you can see the power of which the Iranians have been able to hold U.S. assets and bases at risk.
10: Well, last week we spoke to Mark Santora, who's covering the war in Ukraine for the New York Times. Here's what he had to say about Ukraine's latest weapons advancements.
13: In the past couple months, they've developed what they're calling mid-range strike weapons, which are capable of precision targeting of moving vehicles and trains in that sort of rear area where the logistics move, where the men and material move. And that has caused the Russians all sorts of problems because they haven't found a way to defend against that effectively.
10: Eric, help us better understand the challenges of defending against drone strikes and these new remote technologies.
12: I think there's two fundamental challenges. First is drones in many cases are relatively small assets, so they are hard to pick up. They're hard to target, especially if you're thinking about these smaller first-person view drones, quadcopters that have been armed with small munitions. And then the second issue beyond size is just the number of these drones that are being flown. If you think about the Moscow attacks, there were dozens and dozens of Ukrainian drones that were flown towards this target area. And so one of the challenges that arises is that you have many actors using incredibly expensive weapon systems against relatively cheap drones, and that's just simply not sustainable. So defense experts normally think about something called the cost exchange ratio, and you want that to be in your favor. You want it to be cheaper to shoot down drones than the cost that the drones cost the other side. And so we're not at that point yet. And we've seen incredibly expensive munitions being used by the U.S. and its allies to down relatively cheap drones. And we're seeing innovation by the Ukrainians and others to try to find cheaper ways of bringing drones down. But we're not at the point yet where all actors have the ability to bring drones down at a sufficiently cheap cost.
10: When we think of defense on the ground, Emma, we often think of tanks. What role do tanks and other conventional machines of war play amidst all this new technology?
11: It's a very interesting question because it's one people are debating here at this land warfare conference that I'm at. Tanks... people here, at least the land warfare commanders, I mean, they would say it, wouldn't they? They still believe that they play a role. But someone just said that, you cannot send a tank now out into battle without some sort of air cover and protection. And that doesn't have to be a fighter jet, but it has to include, for example, some sort of drone surveillance system, ability to take out your enemy. Because what we've seen from the war in Ukraine is that a tank is a sitting duck and a drone can target it, as Eric was saying, very rightly, very cheaply and very, very effectively. And what we're seeing in the war in Ukraine now is that there's effectively like a kill zone along the front line where nothing really can move, because if it moves, it's dead. And so that is the zone in which Russian forces are trying to push forward, and also the Ukrainians are trying to push back. But if anything moves, it's gone.
10: We're speaking to Emma Burrows, security, defense, and intelligence correspondent for the Associated Press in Europe. Also with us, Eric Lynn Greenberg, associate professor of political science at MIT. He's also the author of The Remote Revolution, Drones and Modern Statecraft. We're also hearing from you.
14: Evidently, it's not the superpowers winning. Iran is adapting much faster than the United States can. They're using $4,000 drones and mass producing them. Meanwhile, all we have are multi-million dollar missiles that cannot be transported, cannot be launched at mass scale like these drones, and it's just so much more efficient than anything that Russia or the United States has, and I don't see that changing anytime soon.
10: Coming up, more on how the economics of war are changing and how the legal limits of war are being tested. That's just ahead.

0: Good morning and thank you for joining us. It's 1019 and you're listening to 1A. I'm Mike Szymanski and this is 90.7 WFAE. Coming up, the full-scale Russian invasion of Ukraine, the U.S. and Israel's war in Iran, the Israel-Hamas war. Each of these conflicts of the last few years is rewriting how war is fought. What lessons are we learning? When 1A continues.
1: The World Cup has become an escape from the realities of war and conflict for many people across the globe.
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5: This is 1A. I'm Jen White. We're discussing how modern warfare is changing with Emma Burrows. She covers security, defense, and intelligence for the Associated Press in Europe. Also with us, MIT professor and former Air Force officer Eric Lynn Greenberg is also with us. He wrote the book, The Remote Revolution, Drones and Modern Statecraft. We're also hearing from you. Guy in Pensacola emailed, will someone comment on the Trump class of battleship that has been described as outdated technology? In December, President Trump announced the Navy's intention to develop a new class of large battleships. Emma, what can you tell us?
6: I have to say that's not my area of expertise, but I think it probably speaks to the point where many commanders right now are looking at their forces and trying to assess their force to deal with the threats of the future and not of the past. And that's happening in the United States, and that's happening across Europe. One of the issues that leaders are dealing with is that technology is moving so quickly. If you have a very long procurement cycle, for example, traditionally sometimes it can take tens of years, decades to produce weapons. By the time you actually deliver that weapon, it's potentially going to be out of date. And so one of the things that many forces are looking at right now is how do you balance the need between having a force and weaponry which is fit for purpose right now, but you don't heavily rely on that, and you allow yourself room for maneuver in the future so that you can procure the assets that you need when you need them. And that's a question I think that most people are still struggling with.
5: Yeah. Eric, can you give us any insight into the Trump class of battleship that's been described as outdated?
7: So I'm not an expert on naval warfare, but I think, you know, in addition to the points that Emma made, one of the challenges is that you have these historic classes of military assets that have normally been viewed as these flagship capabilities. So things like the aircraft carrier, things like large naval vessels or large air bases that have typically been status symbol for large militaries, something that's seen as projecting military power very visibly. These, because of the host of technologies that we've been discussing, are now potentially at risk of being struck by far cheaper technologies. And I think that's one of the reasons why many defense analysts and pundits have essentially said that these large assets are really perhaps outdated for the types of fights that we're going to see in the future.
5: Well, Emma, in your reporting, are you finding that these technologies are actually changing who is winning?
6: I think that right now what we can see is the person who wins is the person who can innovate the quickest. And not just innovate, but also use those innovations and scale them on the battlefield. So we see with Ukraine that Ukraine has taken its base, and it was a center of coding and learning in the Soviet Union. So it had a very good base of computer specialists and coders and technology. And they have leaned heavily on that to create Europe's by far standout flagship defense industry. And so I think the lessons that other European nations should take for that is it's not just about the thing that you're creating. It's not just about one particular drone and those capabilities. It's about the ability to adapt to new technological challenges and implement those quickly to create new capabilities which can be deployed quickly on the battlefield. And I think that's what we've seen Ukraine do.
5: We got this question from Aaron in Hebron, Kentucky. What effect will drone warfare have on the military-industrial complex and its cost structure? Eric, could you answer that question?
7: Sure. I think what we've seen in recent years is a shift in the drone production space away from large, what we might call defense prime contractors, to smaller companies that are able to produce different types of drones, cheaper drones, smaller drones, much more rapidly than the large defense firms. So earlier in the U.S. Conflict with Iran, we saw the first operational deployment of a drone called the Lucas. So low-cost, one-way attack drone that was based on a reverse-engineered variant of the Shahed drone that Iran has widely deployed. And what's unique here is that this particular drone is not built by a large defense firm, but actually a much smaller company. So I think that's one way that we're going to see a shift in the drone production space. Another way that I think we're going to start seeing a shift in the drone production landscape is you're going to start seeing a number of states that are not traditional weapons exporters all of a sudden growing in importance on the international stage. So if you think back a decade or so, you probably would not think of a state like Turkey as a large weapons exporter, especially in the air domain, or Iran, for instance. But these states, because there's so much demand for drones, are now exporting these in a way that enables them to gain political and military influence around the world.
5: We got this from Alexis, who asks, I have heard absolutely horrific things about the environmental impact of drone debris. Of course, all wars leave behind a mess, but the filaments and everything in drones are disaster. Who is going to go out and pick all that up? Emma, what are you learning about the both short and longer term environmental impact of using more drones in war?
6: It's a very good question, because drones extend the fallout of a war far beyond a war's front lines. We've seen that very clearly in the war between Russia and Ukraine, in that drones have ended up thousands and thousands of miles away from the front lines. I think, speaking from a European perspective right now, nobody is thinking about that question, and it's a good question to be thinking about, because right now Russia and Ukraine are still engaged in a very hot war. But you know that it's a good point. The battlefield in Ukraine is sort of obliterated. It's a no man's land, and it's full of various different types of debris, ordnance, explosives, and drone debris is one of those things. I wonder if that's a question that perhaps will come more to the fore if places further west in Europe, or indeed in the United States, suffered the same kind of sustained drone warfare that Ukraine has.
5: A couple of weeks ago, we had Wall Street Journal national security reporter Robbie Grammer on the program. He'd recently returned from Estonia. That's a NATO member that borders Russia. While there, he visited a center where NATO troops are being trained by Ukrainian specialists in drone warfare. Here's what he had to say.
8: What is Ukraine using, and how is it changing how other countries are investing in their military readiness?
9: Yeah, I mean, you could sum it up in one word: drones. I actually just came back from Estonia, a NATO member on the eastern flank bordering Russia, and visited a drone center where NATO troops are being effectively trained by Ukrainian specialists on the art of drone warfare here. And this drone center had this massive garage with a bunch of Ukrainian and Russian drones down on the battlefield that they brought in, and these, you know, military specialists could tinker with it, see how, and a lot of these Ukrainian drones that are carrying out a large bulk of these just massive casualties against the Russian side, you know, they're 3D printed, they're jerry-rigged, they're you know, put together effectively with scotch and duct tape on some level, but on an industrial scale, in a way that's really astounding. And what's funny is, you know, NATO conducts these military exercises to train their troops, flex their muscles. They're worried about Russia setting the sights on NATO borders after Ukraine. And these Ukrainian specialists come in, they have them embed in these exercises, and there's just these Ukrainian specialists who can absolutely smoke a full NATO battalion in these training exercises with a series of drones.
5: Emma, again, you're at the Royal United Services Land Warfare Conference. What lessons are other governments and militaries around the world taking from the wars in Ukraine and Iran when they hear about this changing picture of warfare? You were also in Estonia recently.
6: Yeah, so I was on the same trip with Robbie and also went to that drone center. And I think the lessons that everyone is taking is that everyone has to learn from the Ukrainians. Before that trip to Estonia, I had come from Sweden, from the island of Gotland, where I was watching military exercises, which had the Swedish forces, the US was also there, and the Ukrainians had been invited as well. And I spoke on the sidelines to the Ukrainian drone pilots, whose skill is absolutely crazy to see. It's like watching a wasp with this drone zip across the sky. And they told me that they effectively killed, in inverted commas, the Swedish forces. And they said that the exercise had to be reset 3 times so that the forces could work out what had gone wrong, because they hadn't managed to shift their mindset enough to deal with the realities of drone warfare. And so I spoke afterwards to the head of the Swedish Armed Forces, General Michael Claesson, and he said the way to get better, and to be fair to the Swedes, this is what they were doing, is to listen to the Ukrainians and to train from the Ukrainians. It is one thing having a really great, industrial base, really great know-how, but the thing that everyone here is talking about is what they can learn from Ukraine, and trying to bring that experience from Ukraine to forces in Europe and indeed the United States, so that they can experience it practicing without having to do it in real life for the first time.
5: But I mean, you've also been tracking another way Russia is fighting war at great distances, sabotage campaigns. What do those operations look like?
6: This is another form of Russia's warfare against the West. So I run a project at the Associated Press tracking Russian malign activity across Europe. And we've created an interactive map, which now has 192 officially attributed different incidents to Russia. So it's sabotage, arson, attempted assassinations, cyber attacks, vandalism, propaganda. And all of this behavior is designed specifically to stay below the level of triggering the discussions for NATO's Article 5 collective defense clause. But it's a way of creating distrust in society, getting people to think more negatively of their governments. A lot of it involves propaganda, so stirring up dissent, creating AI videos to split different communities. And it's something that's very, very difficult for authorities to get a hand on. And it's something that delivers a Russia a win every single time. Because even if a plot fails, it requires huge amounts of Western law enforcement resources to investigate it. And even if a plot fails, Russia still works out what it can do better next time. So it's all about testing defenses and draining resources while remaining below the level of Article 5.
5: We're speaking to Emma Burrows, European security correspondent for the Associated Press. Also with us, MIT professor Eric Lynn Greenberg. He's author of the book, The Remote Revolution, Drones and Modern Statecraft. Let's bring another voice into the conversation. Jonathan Horowitz is a legal advisor to the International Committee of the Red Cross. The ICRC is an independent humanitarian organization that works to help and protect victims of armed conflict in more than 90 countries. Jonathan, welcome to the program.
10: Hi, it's great to be with you. Thanks for having me.
5: We're also hearing from you. Charles is a listener who served in Berlin during the Cold War. He's from Jacksonville, Florida.
11: I just fear that eventually we'll cross the line and incorporate too much AI into our drones and weapon systems without a human in the loop, as evidenced by what the Pentagon had their kerfuffle with Anthropic. That's my main concern about the future of warfare, is taking humans out of it.
5: Thanks for that message. And just to be clear, the Pentagon blacklisted the AI firm Anthropic. That's after the company asked the U.S. government to promise not to use its AI model to automate weapons or to fire on targets without human input. They also didn't want the Pentagon to conduct mass domestic surveillance with its technology. Jonathan, first clarify for us, how much of drone warfare involves AI?
10: Yeah, that's a great question. It's a good distinction to make. I mean, there are a lot of drones that are being used in different armed conflicts around the world where they're remotely piloted, right? Where a human has control over what's being selected, what's being targeted, how, when, where a drone targets the thing that it's seeking to target. In other cases, you can have incorporations of AI and other types of autonomous functions where human control and judgment is really increasingly getting removed from whether or not the user is able to select a target and use force against that target. And that's something that the ICRC is seeing not as something that's a distant reality, but something that's here and it's spreading very quickly.
5: When there are no boots on the ground and the weapon is a drone or an autonomous system, what does international law actually say about what counts as war?
10: Well, you made a good distinction there between drones and autonomous systems. When you're talking about drones that are remotely piloted, we've seen through the history of war, militaries trying to give distance between their adversaries. So we go from hand-to-hand combat to the bow and arrow to gunpowder that allows for artillery and other long-distance projectiles. And remote-piloted drones fit within that category. And just as it's prohibited to launch a missile against a hospital under international law, the same goes for a drone that's being piloted. You can't launch a rocket against a hospital. But on drones that are autonomous weapon systems, meaning that there's no human intervention with regard to what that weapon selects for a target and how, when, and where it uses force against that target, that's where the ICRC is urgently calling on states to adopt new internationally binding rules to address the humanitarian, legal, and ethical issues that autonomous weapons raise.
5: What obligations do private companies have under international humanitarian law when it's their technology that's being used in war?
10: So this is a trend that the ICRC is increasingly looking at. And there are two ways that we think about it. One is technology companies provide invaluable services to civilians who rely on digital infrastructure for their essential services. And so those technology companies, their infrastructure, their personnel, their employees are all protected against being attacked in war under international humanitarian law.
5: When you think long term, very briefly, Jonathan, what's your primary concern as a humanitarian lawyer about the ways in which warfare is evolving?
10: The main concern is that militaries now are able to effectuate force at a scale, speed, and scope beyond even human cognition. And the law needs to be able to address and regulate that reality.
5: That's Jonathan Horowitz. He's a legal advisor to the International Committee of the Red Cross. Jonathan, thanks for joining us.
10: Thanks for having.
5: We're discussing drones, AI, and other emerging technologies that are transforming modern warfare. Eric Lynn Greenberg from MIT and Associated Press correspondent Emma Burles are still with us. Still to come, does war at a distance shift more of a war's burden onto civilians? That's just ahead. This is 1A.

0: It's 10:39, and we're getting right back to 1A on 90.7 WFAE. I'm Mike Szymanski. Ahead this morning, why your dog is the best dog in the world. Revisiting a conversation from March when Jen White spoke with guests about our furry friends. The next hour of 1A starts in 20 minutes at 11. Stay right here.
1: There's a lot of focus on the reflecting pool right now. Trump gave a no-bid contract to a friend of his to renovate the pool in front of the Lincoln Memorial, and now it appears to be in worse shape than it was before the work began. What a waste. What a scam. But on the next Today Explained, we're going to talk about two Trumpy scams that are directly enriching the Trump family, a Trump phone and a Trump bank.
0: Tonight at 7.
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4: Back to our conversation in a moment, but first a heads up about Thursday's show. What happens when a machine doesn't just match human intelligence, but exceeds it? That's the idea behind superintelligence, AI that can outthink and perform humans across nearly every task. The benefits could be huge. It could speed up drug discovery, improve weather modeling, and compress decades of scientific research into years. But the potential cost is high, too, like disappearing jobs, and an even bigger risk, some warn, total human extinction. Well, we want to know where you land. Are you more excited or worried about superintelligent AI? Our number is 855-236-1A1A. What questions do you have about superintelligence? Where do you see the biggest opportunities or the biggest risks? The numbers, 855-236-1212, or talk to us using our app, 1A Vox Pop, and we'll talk superintelligent AI and what it could mean for all of us on Thursday. Now back to how new technologies are reshaping war. Emma Burrows is with us. She covers European security for the Associated Press. She's been tracking Russia's covert sabotage campaign across Europe and drone warfare from the Baltics to the Middle East. And Eric Lynn Greenberg, an associate professor of political science at MIT. He's a former U.S. Air Force officer and author of The Remote Revolution, Drones and Modern Statecraft. He studies how new military technologies are changing international politics and the dynamics of war. We got this voicemail from one of you about how war has evolved over centuries.
5: It went from people fighting people they called soldiers or combatants to just dropping bombs by drones on civilian infrastructure. That there's a moral loss there to the whole concept, a total change and betrayal of even the concept of war in a way, and it going back to something that's worse than primitive.
4: Eric, I'd love to hear your response to that.
6: Sure. So I think the choice of what to target is a decision that's made by military commanders and militaries themselves. And so I wouldn't necessarily say that the rise of drones inherently leads to more targeting of civilians. If we think through history, there have been plenty of times, well before the advent of drones, in which civilians and civilian infrastructure have been targeted. And one could potentially even make the argument that drones today are allowing for a more precise type of warfare should commanders choose to do that. So, for instance, rather than launching, let's say, a large ground operation, a military commander could choose to launch a precision drone strike against a single military target and avoid having to push military forces through an inhabited area. So I think at the end of the day, I don't think new technologies necessarily increase harm or decrease harm to civilian populations. It's really a choice of how those technologies are used.
4: Emma, how are you seeing this play out in Ukraine?
7: I would agree with what Eric said. I think it's a matter of choice. And so we have seen in Ukraine that the Russian forces, there are many, many cases my colleagues have reported on where they're using first-person view drones, which are drones where you basically wear goggles, and you can be very far away from the front lines, and you see an image. It's like flying with the drone as your eyes. And they are using these drones to deliberately hunt civilians. And so they're dropping explosives on public buses, on civilian cars, pedestrians, people now in regions like Kherson in southern Ukraine are trying to, they walk, trying to stay under tree cover so that they avoid these drones. I think also what we can see from the drone strikes is that some of them are deliberately designed to, like, you know, like the Blitz previously during World War II, to bring the war to a population that's far away from the front lines. And so the Blitz, the German attacks on London during the Second World War was partly designed to crush the British spirit. What the Ukrainians are trying to do, and they're not attacking civilian targets, but they're trying to remind Russians of the cost of the war. And I think we saw that last week where we saw those massive plumes of smoke burning above Moscow. The secondary effect of that attack does bring the war closer to Russia because there are long, long, long, long lines of petrol on highways now between Moscow and St. Petersburg because of petrol shortages. And so that's a way that drone warfare is bringing the war closer to Russians.
4: Well, as you've both described, if warfare is increasingly happening from a distance, and we also see that countries can produce weapons that are highly destructive but less expensive, Eric, what do you think that means for the possibility that conflicts will escalate more quickly?
6: Sure. So I think this is a really good question that speaks to kind of the effect of technologies on conflict dynamics. So once states are in a war, I think in many cases, leaders have already made the decision to accept a pretty significant degree of escalation. But if we're thinking about drone use during, let's say, crises between conflicts, and that's in many cases where we've seen drones being used and drones being attacked, right? So if we think back to 2019, for instance, the Iranians shot down a U.S. Navy drone operating over the Persian Gulf. And this is at a period where there were increased tensions between the U.S. and Tehran. And that crisis really didn't escalate. And, you know, what we see from media reporting is the Iranian Air Defense Commander said, look, we could have shot down this U.S. military manned aircraft, but we chose not to do it. We wanted to send a signal to Washington, and we shot down the drone instead. And then President Trump responds publicly on Twitter and then in some press conferences saying there would have been a fundamental difference had Iran shot down an inhabited or traditionally crewed aircraft instead. And so what you see in this particular case is both sides are essentially using the drone as a tool to signal to each other. Iran doing more than just issuing diplomatic communiques and can take a physical action. And then the U.S. being able to really not respond to that particular incident using military force. So in those cases, I think drones are able to help minimize the risks of large-scale escalation during interstate crises.
4: Emma, are you seeing it play out similarly in Russia's full-scale invasion of Ukraine?
7: I think yes, to a certain extent. But I was thinking as Eric was talking, I want to talk also about the way of within the context of Russia's sabotage campaign of bringing the drone warfare to a population that actually isn't involved in a conflict at all. And so one of the things that we're seeing in Europe right now is that there have been a lot of suspicious reportings of drone sightings, particularly in northern and western Europe, far from the front lines of Ukraine and far from the border with Russia. There's a separate issue in eastern Europe where Russian and Ukrainian attack drones are going off course, most probably from jamming, and they're slamming into fields in the Baltics. One actually hit the chimney of a power plant in Estonia. And so we're seeing this spillover of the war in Ukraine in Europe. But the activity that we're seeing in northern and western Europe is actually designed to kind of undermine the NATO alliance and test defenses. And it's very difficult for countries to call out. Only one nation, Sweden, has said Russia launched a drone from a spy ship and sent it towards the French Charles de Gaulle aircraft carrier earlier this year while it was off the Swedish coast. And so I think this is another example of how this kind of warfare is being used to deliberately test defenses, cause disquiet in societies, and kind of prod NATO, but not enough for it to trigger Article 5.
4: Well, that leads me to this question about propaganda, and you alluded to it earlier, Emma. How are we seeing AI being used to produce misinformation and propaganda? How are you seeing it show up in recent conflicts?
7: We're seeing that AI is turbocharging misinformation and propaganda. And so nowadays, you don't need to speak.
4: I think we lost Emma. We'll work on getting her back. That's Emma Burrows. She's the Associated Press's European security correspondent. Also with us, Eric Lynn Greenberg. He's a former Air Force officer and a professor at MIT. Eric, one of the things we're seeing in the messages we're getting from our listeners are comments about honor and fairness. How do you think war at a distance is changing, if at all, how we view the morality of war?
6: So as Jonathan mentioned earlier, militaries and military engineers have for throughout history, tried to increase the distance between combatants. So you move from fighting with your hands to a sword to guns to artillery. And I think the use of drones and missiles are really the next step in doing this. And so I think there is perhaps a misconception at times that drone operations are a bit like playing a video game and that those involved don't have honor. But it's an incredible, you know, visceral experience for those drone operators and the intelligence analysts that are supporting drone operations, because they can see exactly the harm that you know is being committed on the battlefield. They can see the targets that they're striking, but because they're at a distance, they're in many cases going home at the end of the day. So you're going essentially from the battlefield, perhaps to a PTA meeting within just the matter of hours. So perhaps the risk to military personnel is less when they're operating at a distance. But I think many of the same elements of traditional conflict, at least from a psychological perspective, are still there. So I don't think it's necessarily an inherently less honorific or honorable means of conducting military operations.
4: We also got this from John, who emails, has the movement into drone warfare reduced the need for frontline warfare and changed how a country experiences the losses of war? Eric?
6: Sure. So, you know, I think there's this notion that drones are a perfectly substitutable means of conducting military operations. And this gets back to some of the conversation we had earlier today about the role of tanks in military conflicts. So drones, in some cases, are able to substitute for certain types of functions, but you will always need, in many cases, ground forces to hold and conquer territory. And we're seeing this in the battlefields of Ukraine today. In where you're seeing essentially drones supporting ground operations. But at the end of the day, in order to actually seize a town, seize a village, or advance your front lines, you in many cases need to have boots on the ground, because once you seize that area, you need to govern it.
4: We have Emma back now. Emma, before we lost you, you were talking about the use of artificial intelligence in producing propaganda. Please go ahead.
7: Yes, sorry about that. No. I'm in a cupboard next to a water cooler trying to get good sound. what I was saying is that with artificial intelligence, we can see that Russia has ramped up its propaganda across Europe. Many, many Western officials have said that they've seen an uptick. For example, there were videos in Poland which suggested that Poland should leave the European Union, which were produced with AI. During this sabotage campaign that I've been documenting, a lot of the recruitment is done online on Telegram. Obviously, we have things like Google Translate that can be used to translate messages from Russian into English so that it looks like that the recruiter maybe speaks English or Polish or French or whatever. But AI enables that kind of communication to be done on a much, much larger scale. And so I think what we're seeing already is that AI in the hands of bad actors, and it's not just Russia who's been accused of using this, it's also Iran. Many people in the UK like to say that, you know, when the Iran strikes initially happened, the amount of disinformation calling on Scotland to leave the UK dropped suddenly because it was partly down to Iranian actors, according to British officials. What we can see is that AI gives the ability to kind of flood the zone. And I think what's going to become critical is ordinary people's ability to distinguish or to try to distinguish between what's real and what's not, and what specifically governments are going to do to help them with that, because it's very difficult to expect an ordinary person to work that out on their own.
4: We got this from Jim, who emailed, "I'm a retired Navy officer. The United States has had years to prepare for the massive changes in warfare. Instead, we have the reality of 13 military deaths and hundreds of injuries to troops with no defense against drone swarm attacks. The reason Iran can close the Strait of Hormuz is that the U.S. Navy cannot effectively defend its ships against drones. Ukraine offered its knowledge of drone warfare, and the Trump administration turned them down. Our troops and sailors are paying the price for his arrogance." Alistair Carnes is the UK's Minister for the Armed Forces. He resigned last week over what he called an inadequate defence spending plan. Here's what he had to say.
8: "In one day, there were 12,000 drones in the air. Just comprehend that, 12,000 drones in the air, and 90% of all casualties are from drones. Not the rifle, not the grenade, not the tank, not the artillery, but from drones. What will it take? I asked the House, what will it take to realise these figures are not fiction? This isn't about individual items of equipment or bespoke defence funding lines, but about preparedness."
4: He went on to say, "The reality is we are spending too much time preparing for last year's wars, not tomorrow's." Briefly, I'd like to hear from both of you. What are the political challenges standing in the way of increasing or redirecting military spending? Emma, first in the UK and in Europe more broadly.
7: The thing that the UK is grappling with right now is the fact that the money is not there. The economy is not in a position to support increased defence spending without the British government having to do things which are extremely deeply unpopular, which would be cutting welfare spending and also cutting potentially money for the NHS, the National Health Service. And I think that speaks to a broader issue across Europe, which is that Europe has enjoyed peace for the last 30 years since the Cold War, and now it's having to substantially shift its mindset. And the way to do that is to bring people on board, but it's not clear, at least in the UK, if that conversation is happening with the public.
4: Eric, very briefly, here in the US?
6: I think militaries, especially the large U.S. military, are large bureaucracies that take time to change, especially when you have senior leaders that have grown up in a world that looks very different than the world that we're in today. But I think the battles in Ukraine and the Middle East are going to force that change, hopefully in a rapid manner.
4: That's Eric Lynn Greenberg. He's a professor of political science at MIT, a former Air Force officer, and author of The Remote Revolution, Drones and Modern Statecraft. Also with us, Emma Burrows, European security correspondent for the Associated Press. Emma, Eric, thanks for your time. Today's producer was Claire Mofsen. This program comes to you from WAMU, part of American University in Washington, distributed by NPR. I'm Jen White. Thanks for listening, and we'll talk again tomorrow. This is 1A.

0: to have you with us this morning, and you're listening to 1A. I'm Mike Szymanski, and this is listener-supported 90.7 WFAE. Why your dog is the best dog in the world, an updated rebroadcast. 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For many of us, their family, sometimes our only family. 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Revisiting a 1A conversation from March, that's next at 11 o'clock.
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4: What has four legs, fur, and brings immeasurable joy? If you said cats, you wouldn't be wrong. But today, it's all about our other beloved furry friend. From WAMU and NPR in Washington, this is 1A. Hi, I'm Jen White. Today on 1A, dogs. They show us unconditional love and bring immense joy. For many of us, they're true members of our families, and inevitably, they break our hearts. We revisit one of your favorite conversations inspired by the anthology, The Best Dog in the World, Essays on Love. We heard from a lot of you.
5: I'm Fred from Parma, Ohio, and I'd like to tell you about my best buddy, Finnegan.
6: I discovered that, yes, I didn't stutter when I talked to a dog, but mostly I discovered they were my salvation and always will be.
4: Much more to come after the news.
7: Live from NPR News in Washington, I'm Corva Coleman. President Trump is heading to eastern Pennsylvania later today. He's expected to talk about the U.S. economy. NPR's Franco Ordonez reports the president is looking to turn the page on war with Iran.
8: Trump will be visiting a Mack Trucks manufacturing plant where he's expected to tout the work his administration has been doing on the economy. This is going to be his first domestic trip since signing an agreement with the Iranians to end the fighting in the Middle East. Republican elected officials have been asking Trump to turn to the economy for months as the midterms approach. And politically, Trump needs this. His approval ratings continue falling to record lows after his handling of the economy. And according to NPR's most recent polling, just 36% of voters say they approve of Trump's overall job performance, while 59% say they disapprove. That's the widest gap Trump has faced during either term in office. Franco Ordonez, NPR News.
7: There are election primaries and runoffs today in four states, Maryland, New York, South Carolina, and Utah. NPR Sage Miller reports voters in Utah will be choosing from among several candidates for a newly redrawn congressional seat.
9: For the first time in modern history, Utah has a safe Democratic congressional seat that could help determine the makeup of the House majority come November. It's also one of the most competitive Democratic primary races Utah has ever seen. The top three candidates range from moderate to progressive to aligning with the Democratic Socialists. Damon Kahn is a political science professor at Utah State University. He believes this race lays out the choice facing Democrats across the country. Do voters want a party that will stand its ground on policy, even if that policy won't go anywhere quickly, or a party that aims for collaboration, even if that means compromise? Sage Miller, NPR News, Salt Lake City.
7: A federal judge in Minnesota has quashed some federal subpoenas given to local officials in the state. The judge ruled the subpoenas were baseless, unethical, and possibly illegal. From Minnesota Public Radio, John Collins has more.
10: The subpoenas by the U.S. Department of Justice sought information from local Minnesota governments during the height of the ICE surge into the state, which led to thousands of arrests and the killings of two American citizens by federal agents. The judge said the subpoenas violated the 10th Amendment, which bans the federal government from using its powers to coerce local governments into

0: adopting federal policies. A Justice Department spokesperson said they plan to continue to investigate. The judge plans to unseal the transcripts of the grand jury that led to the subpoenas as early as next month. For NPR News, I'm John Collins in Minneapolis.
1: On Wall Street, the NASDAQ is down more than 1.5%. Investors are worried about potential interest rate hikes. This is NPR.
2: This is WFAE News. I'm Woody Kane. A new survey from Catawba College and YouGov shows former Governor Roy Cooper with a 14-point lead over Michael Whatley in the race for North Carolina's U.S. Senate seat. Dr. Michael Bitzer, director of Catawba College's Center for North Carolina Politics and Public Service, said Cooper's lead is being driven by independent voters. The survey said two-thirds of independents disapprove of President Donald Trump, while 28% approve. Duke Energy Carolinas has lowered its proposed residential rate increase after North Carolina Attorney General Jeff Jackson filed objections challenging the original request as too costly for families. WFMY reports the company announced yesterday that it's reducing its proposed residential rate increase from 18% to 11.6%. Jackson's office, along with other interveners and the public staff, had filed objections to the original proposal. A temporary curfew for teens is now in effect in Winston-Salem. WFDD's April Leslie reports.
3: The Winston-Salem City Council approved the ordinance Monday in a 5-3 vote, with council members Regina Hall, Scott Andre Bowen, and James Taylor Jr. opposed. The measure prohibits anyone 17 or younger from being in public places between 10 p.m. and 6 a.m. unless they're with a parent. There are also exceptions for commuting to work, responding to an emergency, or attending school activities. Teens who break the curfew can be referred to juvenile court, but police say they'll generally start with alternatives like warnings, rides home, or referrals to diversion programs. Adults who help minors violate the ordinance could face misdemeanor charges and fines. The curfew will remain in place until October 12th. For WFDD, I'm April Leslie.
2: 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Mostly sunny and breezy today with highs expected to be near 89 degrees. Tonight, mostly clear and still breezy with lows dropping to about 64. More news anytime at WFAE.org.
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5: This is 1A. I'm Jen White. Being a pet owner can be one of the most profound and meaningful experiences of our life, no matter the animal in our care. But today we're focusing on one furry friend in particular. They race up to us when we get home. They can't contain their excitement. Sometimes they sense our moods and cuddle when we're feeling down. They're playful. They're funny. They're also not above putting things they definitely shouldn't in their mouths or having an accident or two on the rug, but we love them anyway. They show us unconditional love and they bring us immeasurable joy. And for many of us, they're family. Of course, we're talking about our dogs.
6: I rescued a dog 11 years ago. His name is Harley. He brings so much joy to my life. I think he rescued me. And he has such boundless energy. Even at age 11, he greets me every day with such love and warmth, and he's definitely a family member.
7: My childhood dog died last year. She was so even-tempered, so well-behaved, and growing up, it was nice to have someone that loved you and didn't expect anything of you. Not to discredit, of course, my parents and friends and et cetera, but this dog, she made you feel like you were enough just by loving her and taking care of her. It's a feeling that I'll be chasing for the rest of my life.
8: I have owned Irish setters for 45 years, always two, sometimes three. I'm now 73. I still have two Irish setters, number 9 and 10. They have helped me cope through loneliness, through depression, through difficult times. My life
9: would not be full if I didn't have my loving Irish setter.
5: Maria, Ryan, Corrine, thanks for leaving us those messages. A few months ago on 1A, we featured a new essay collection called The Best Dog in the World, Essays on Love. It includes 14 prominent writers, including Emily Henry, Isabel Allende, Roxane Gay, Amy Tan, and others, celebrating the life-changing companionship of our canine friends. And as we headed toward the dreaded hottest dog days of summer, we're taking time to revisit that conversation about a few happy, mischievous, and unforgettable dogs. Let's listen. Joining us from NPR's studio in New York to talk all about dogs is the editor of that collection, Alice Hoffman. She's also the author of 30 works of fiction, including Practical Magic and The Book of Magic. Alice, it's great to have you.
10: It's so nice to be here. Thank you.
5: Also with us from NPR New York is Anne Leary. She's the author of several books, including The Foundling, The Children, and The Good House, and she's a contributor to the collection. Anne, it's great to have you on the program.
11: Thank you, Jen. It's great to be here.
5: And also with us is Jodi Picco. She's author of 30 novels, including My Sister's Keeper, By Any Other Name, and Small Great Things. She's also a contributor to the collection. Jodi, welcome to the program.
11: Thank you for having me here.
5: So I'd love to hear from each of you when you first fell in love with dogs. Alice?
10: I think I was about 8 years old, and my father left us, but he left us with an incredible dog. He was a show dog that had been retired. And he was the only one who really noticed that I was living in the house. I think, you know, I felt like crying when your first callers were telling their stories, because I think it's true for a lot of people that a dog, especially when you're a child in a kind of a messed up family situation, the dog is your family.
5: Anne, what about for you?
11: Yeah, I love that in the intro somebody referenced Irish setters, because I actually learned to walk by holding on to the fur of my family's Irish setter. And so I grew up in a family with dogs, and I've always had dogs. So I'm an actual dog nut, I would say.
5: And Jodi, when did you first fall in love with dogs?
12: So I grew up with a Cairn Terrier. And she was madly in love with my dad, and she used to watch him leave in the morning when he went to work in the city and then wait for him, pining away like a Civil War widow until he came back home. And when I got married and we were living in an apartment, we desperately wanted a dog, and we launched a full-scale campaign for the guy who owned the apartment we were living in, you know, sending pictures of my husband with his little English Cocker Spaniel when he was a little boy and saying, this is the kind of dog we'd really like to get. And eventually we wore him down and he let us get a dog. And we've literally had dogs ever since.
5: You know, people have relationships with all types of animals. There are cat lovers, you know, people keep fish, they have gerbils. But what is it about dogs in particular, Alice, that you think makes them unique companions?
10: Well, I think first of all is that they love you so completely. And, you know, just like what Jodi was saying, her dog was waiting for her father. It's that they're waiting for you. They love you no matter what. They're not judging you. They're not grading you. And I think it just, and also they're so compassionate and empathic. And, you know, I always say that, you know, my first husband was a German Shepherd. And he was my best husband by far.
5: So there was the vision you had for this collection when you first imagined it. And then you received the essays from the contributors. And Alice, I'm curious whether your thoughts about what this collection would be changed once you actually had the essays in hand.
10: That's such an interesting question, because mostly I asked my friends, and they were writers that I loved, and we were friends, and I knew that they loved dogs. So I expected to get essays, you know, that I would love. But what I didn't expect was that I got to know the people that I already knew in a much deeper way, because I got to know the way they were with their dogs and with their families through their dogs. So I didn't expect that at all, because I felt much closer to the people.
5: You know, when we've been talking about dogs as being these sort of, you know, unconditionally loving balls of fur and softness and goodness, but not every story in this collection is about a dog that's easy
13: or likable. Jody, your essay begins, "As in so many doomed relationships, I met Alvin on the internet." Tell us about Alvin.
12: So Alvin was one of our two rescue dogs that we've had in this long line of dogs. And really, the easiest way to say it is that Alvin just tolerated us at the most. I mean, he was just, he was a cat in a dog's body, and he literally just never warmed up to us. He was just such a pain in the butt all the time, but to the point where he was so difficult that it almost circled back to having, you know, he had so much personality that you just couldn't help but fall a little in love with him and try even harder to get him to you know, cuddle up to you, which he never did, you know, literally until the day he died. And, you know, he's the dog I expected to miss the least when he was gone. And I think about him all the time.
13: Yeah. And the dog you write about is Eddie. And that relationship was a struggle for you as well. How would you describe him?
11: Well, you know, Eddie's still with us. And I'm very tired today because among the many things that Eddie fears is thunder and wind. So he was clawing my skin all night and keeping me awake. He's a quite anxious cattle dog terrier mix who my daughter also met on the apps. My grown daughter found him to be her perfect match on Pet Finder, and she adopted him first. But since she lives in the city, he ended up with us.
13: Alice, why do you think it was important to include stories about dogs who are more difficult or perhaps have a bit more personality?
10: I think in some ways it happens. You never know what dog you're going to get, mm-hmm. you know, and sometimes that really annoying dog becomes the best dog. I'm experiencing it myself right now, and I have a puppy who just really isn't bonded to me because she loves everybody, especially men and especially electricians. So, you know, I feel like, you know, in the end, I don't know what our relationship's going to be. And I think that's part of it, is that when you get a dog, even if it's a difficult dog, like Jody was saying and Anne was saying, you don't know where that's going to take you.
13: Elizabeth writes, "I've had dogs for most of my life, four being German Shepherds. They've all provided unconditional love, have brought great joy, kept me active, my curiosity alive, provided security, and have taught me lessons about life over the years. I'm sorry to admit this, but I've grieved more deeply over the death of these beloved animals than most of the humans in my life. I'm a woman of a certain age, living solo on a farm with my German Shepherd, who provides all of the above. I honestly don't know what I'd do without Astro in my life." And Doug writes, "I wrote this after the death of my daughter's dog. I remember seeing him bolting out of my sister's house, a streak of brown fur flying across a green field, pure joy. His legs stretch out as far as they will go again and again in a mad gallop, no leash restraining him, free. He's dying now, lungs filling up with fluid from internal bleeding. I sat on the floor next to him, stroking the back of his head, waiting for the end. His fur is the softest thing I have ever felt." We're talking to writers Alice Hoffman, Ann Leary, and Jody Pico. I'm Jen White. This is 1A from WAMU and NPR.
14: One of the things that I found during COVID was the connection that I would make with people as I am walking my dogs. They smile, they ask if I'm a dog walker, and they want to engage, which is really lovely, especially in these times when it's hard to connect.
15: Hi, this is John in Virginia. The question is, what do we love most about dogs? Dogs don't require much other than love and attention and care, and they give so much in return. They've been great partners to me over the time. I lost my dog 2 years ago, and I miss him, although I don't really feel like I can find another dog to come close to his personality and what he gave me in return for so little. They're loyal, they're trustworthy, they're dependable, and they're great listeners, and they have a sense of humor.
16: The sweetie sweetest, the cutie cutest, the bestest doggy, the prettiest puppy on the planet, Sophie Sofs, Sofadoof, the floofy floof. 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We built our lives around her, and our hearts were broken.

0: 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I'm Mike Szymanski. Breezy and mostly sunny in Charlotte today, a high near 89.
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5: This is 1A. I'm Jen White. Today on the show, dogs and how their companionship can change, deepen, and enrich our lives. We're revisiting one of your favorite recent conversations on the essay collection, The Best Dog in the World, Essays on Love. We were joined by several prominent writers. Alice Hoffman, the author of 30 works of fiction, including Practical Magic and The Book of Magic. She edited the new collection on dogs. Ann Leary, the author of several books, including The Foundling, The Children, and The Good House. She's a contributor to the collection. And Jodi Picco, the author of 30 novels, including My Sister's Keeper, By Any Other Name, and Small Great Things. She's also a contributor to the collection. We also heard from you.
6: I wanted to talk about my dog and how he's changed my life. I was escaping an abusive marriage. I was coming out of rehab after a 2-year-long IV meth addiction. And I moved in with a couple who had 11 dogs, and one of them became so attached to me that when I moved out, he came with me. It was a long journey to healing, and he had everything to do with building my confidence, showing me what real, healthy love looks like. And I haven't dated in 5 years. Since I've had him, he's my fella now. His name is Jerry O'Berry. He's a bully pit, and he's 107 pounds of a big cuddle bug.
5: Sharon, thanks for that message. We heard from Kathleen, who emails, I have lupus and got a service dog several years ago. A couple of months ago, we found out he also has lupus. He's taken such good care of me for years, and I'm incredibly honored to be able to return the favor. And Jody writes, my husband died a little over a year ago. My dogs kept me from an empty house and on an even keel in the very difficult year after Charlie died. Dogs have literally been my lifesavers in so many ways since I got my first one when I was 10. Now, each of you has had more than one dog, but Jody, in your mind, what makes a dog the best dog in the world?
7: The reality is everyone's dog is the best dog in the world, right? And every dog I've had has been the best dog in the world in a different way. And it is their personality quirks, I think. You know, I've had dogs like Ann's dogs that are terrified of everything. We had a dog that was afraid of doorways, so you can imagine how that went. We have had a dog who used to cuddle up so close that, you know, I used to imagine him going, let me just try a little more. I think I can get under your skin. You know, I mean, and there's always something about a dog that just absolutely endears you to them. And I think for me, It's about trust. Because they do trust us with their lives to give them the best life possible and also to give them the best death possible because we outlive them, you know, which is the cost of loving a dog. So for me, I think that's the thing that makes a dog unforgettable.
5: Yeah. And would you read a bit from your essay in the collection?
8: I'd be happy to. Well, I'll start here. It's not the beginning, but like other young adults, our daughter Devon turned to a popular internet site to find her soulmate. She lived in the city and had a great job that allowed employees to bring their dogs to work, so she spent much of her spare time on Pet Finder looking for her perfect match. Eventually, she happened upon an endearing terrier mix that the rescue organization had named Chad. There are many things I wish I'd done differently in this life and a few things I deeply regret. But when I dip my cup into the darkest dregs of my soul's deep well of remorse, I come up with Eddie. Specifically, allowing Devon to call him that instead of insisting she change the name Chad. To be fair, this was 10 years ago. Chad and Karen were just names at the time. I go on about Eddie, and even though he was and is difficult, I do love him as I have all our dogs, and I just wanted to say I think what Alice said is true, that if they do judge us, they kind of decide that we're perfect, and that's what I love. They kind of convey that they've judged us, and we're the best people in the world.
5: You know, Jody, I want to circle back to something you mentioned, and it's that your dog, Alvin, while he gave you a tough time, when you had to put him down, you write, he was more affectionate in the last moments of his life than he'd been in the previous 12 years of it, and somehow that was enough. How did Alvin's death make you think differently about his life with you?
7: You know, I write about this moment, and you know, the vet who said, you know, he was a good boy, and I was just like, he was so not a good boy. but for me, I think because affection was such, it was withheld from Alvin. He was so judgy, and he was so difficult to cozy up to. That knowing that when he felt his most vulnerable, he felt safe with me, you know, it really gave me this final gift. You know, it was a devastating time. My husband was gone. I had been waiting. I knew when it was the right time, and we were racing against the clock because it was a holiday weekend and the vet was going to be closed. And like, it was just a terrible, terrible experience until that moment when Alvin just was like, I know it's time. You're my person, and you always have been.
5: And your experience with Eddie is not a story of instant connection or easy understanding, but it's really a story about learning each other. What changed in your relationship to him once you realized your issues weren't necessarily about compatibility? It was more about a lack of comprehension.
8: Exactly. Yeah. So I've had a lot of dogs, but I've deliberately never had a herding type dog. And we didn't know that that's what Eddie was until we did his DNA. So he began exhibiting very extreme reactivity in the city with my daughter. And we lived out in the country at the time in Connecticut. So she would leave him with us for extended stays. And it just, you know, I've always loved dogs, but this dog, although he loved us, it was hard for me to love him instantly as I had others until I figured out what his mind is very different than the other dogs I've had. And so once we did his DNA, I found out he's half cattle dog, and I'm a dog animal nut and geek. I geek out on animal behavior. So I did a lot of research and started working on training this dog. And he taught me more than I taught him. And that we ended up doing a lot of kind of fun videos of him kind of dancing to music with his tricks.
5: Tiffany emails, I'm a volunteer at a rescue that is contracted with my city's animal control to accept stray, abused, and confiscated animals. Backyard breeding and abuse are huge problems across the country and especially in our city. My spouse and I adopted one of my shelter's favorites, Azula, in 2023. She's the second deaf dog we've had, and I want to highly recommend not only saving a dog from a rescue, but to give those who are deaf a chance. We've taught her some signs, and it's great having a dog that doesn't get scared when there are fireworks or thunderstorms. terms. We also heard from Mary, who says, as a veterinary in-home professional, I've seen firsthand that dogs have a remarkable way of bringing people together. No matter your politics, your religion, or your worldview, if you love your dog, we already have something meaningful in common. We both believe in that moment your dog is, in fact, the best dog in the world. That shared bond has a way of cutting through everything else, and it makes my work an absolute privilege. If you love your dog, you and I can get along. It really is that simple. I wish the world were truly that simple. Yeah, I think about the two dogs I raised, Misha and Pasha. They both lived to ripe old ages, about 15 and 16 years old. They were such different dogs. Misha was just 12 pounds of love and affection for every person in the world. And I called Pasha 7 pounds of fury because he loved me, but everybody else in the world, he's like, I guess you can be here. That was his approach to the world. He managed with my husband. Like, if he knew he loved my mother, because mom would sneak him treats. But I learned such different things about myself through my relationship with each of these dogs. And Alice, I'm curious what you think the dogs we love say about who we are as people.
9: Yeah, I think it says a lot. That's what I felt when I read these essays. And the funny thing is, you know, I'm the editor, but I really didn't have to do very much editing because I asked all of these brilliant writers. And I was just really surprised, like continually surprised about how everyone's dog was different. And yet the feelings were somewhat the same. Even if it was a dog that you had difficulty with, like all of us have had difficulty with our dogs, there's something so much more than human in our relationships. And I think especially, you know, kind of in a very dark time, as some of your listeners were saying, you know, in the hardest times, the person that's there for you is your dog. And I think that kind of bonds us together.
5: Jody, what do you think the dogs you've loved say about you?
7: I was thinking that when you asked that of Alice. You know, I think, first of all, there's no doubt that my husband is like the dog whisperer. They always follow him around. They love him. But I'm the one who's always like, we need to get another dog. And I think that I used to say, actually, you know how they say people start to look like their dogs,
5: yes,
7: you know, after a while. So we've had a lot of Springer Spaniels and English Cocker Spaniels, and they have this long, curly, you know, ears, and I've got long, curly right hair. And I don't know, I think maybe in my last life I might have been an English Springer Spaniel. But I just think that, I just love having a dog in the house. I love knowing, you know, like Alice said, they're always there for you when you need them. Even when someone else is busy, you know, they are always there. They are so excited to see you every morning. You know, we used to, again, joke, we'd let them out of their kennels and they'd be like, oh my God, can you believe it? You're here. I'm here. What are the odds? Every single day. And that unbridled enthusiasm is just not something you get from other humans.
5: Yeah.
7: So I don't know. Maybe I guess what that says about me is that that I need time with animals and not people. I'm not sure.
5: Well, a quick reminder, we're speaking to Alice Hoffman, Ann Leary, and Jody Pico, and we're hearing from you. Chuck writes, I'm a therapy dog handler. Along with my buddy Cooper, we visit 4 hospitals every week and bring joy, comfort, and healing to dozens of patients, families, and staff. Cooper is a big goofball of a boxer, and he never fails to bring a smile to everyone he meets. Therapy dogs can be found in hospitals, schools, courthouses, and libraries. It is a great privilege to have the opportunity to share his unconditional love with others. I'm Jen White. You're listening to 1A. And what do you think the dogs you've loved say about you?
8: Well, I guess probably that I need a lot of attention. positive attention, which dogs give me. Because we have had a lot of dogs. I think what happened was I had my kids when my late 20s. My husband and I wanted 2 children, but then it seemed like every 18 months I got kind of, as they say in the UK, broody. I wanted more children. So I got puppies instead. So we've had as much as 4 dogs at one time and never less than 2. So, you know, it's hard to say. I think what they say about me is I'm not an animal hoarder, but I have to keep that in check. But I do, I just think that, again, it's the sense of when I think, did Jody say trust? It's mm-hmm. it's not just that I can trust them, but that they trust, they have to trust us, and they do, and they expect the best from us. You know, they just think that, again, they just, you know, we are kind of their everything. And I think most, Alice and I have been getting teary-eyed here listening to the people talking about their dogs. You know, it's a lot of responsibility to have that kind of devotion, to receive that kind of devotion and to live up to it. And even if you don't, your dog will usually not care and still love you. So it is unconditional.
5: Jody, would you read a bit of your essay for us?
7: Sure. On the day we picked Alvin up from the rescue van that held about 20 Southern puppies on their way to freedom, I was struck by two things: how small he was and how ugly. Alvin looked like a drowned rat and was about that big. His ears were as flat as lasagna noodles and shaped like two triangles tacked on haphazardly. His eyes focused in two different directions. He had a thumbprint spot on the top of his head that looked like the spot where he might have been plugged into whatever alien pod he'd come from. He grew, but that was relative. He'd never be the size of our Springers, and he also would never be shaped quite right. He resembled a backward cone and could easily slip his pinhead through any collar. He was the dog equivalent of Napoleon, small but with imperious energy. He refused to sleep in a crate or on the floor unless it was on a fluffy pink mat, only pink. Then he insisted on double the mats, like he was a one-man performance of The Princess and the Pea. My daughter used to have to sit on the floor when we fed him, picking chicken bits out of his kibble and hand-feeding it to him because, God forbid, he touched the grainy stuff. We once bought him a $5 crystal candy dish at an antiques market to be his dog bowl. He looked at his food and then at us as if to say, "It's about time."
5: As I read your essay, I had flashes of Pasha. I said, yeah, I get this like big personality, big energy, lots of force in a very, very, very tiny, tiny package. I can't say that they would get along because Pasha, again, 7 pounds of fury, but maybe they were brothers in another life. Let's go back to our voicemail box. This is a message we got from Lisa in Minnesota.
10: I don't know where I would be with all my dogs. I have three right now. I had to put two down in the last 3 years. That was the hardest thing in my life, but they're everything to us. And they understand when we're sad, when we're sick. They greet us when we come home. I'm going to start crying right now because I need them right now. So, yeah, I love my dog. Be good to your animals and love them as much as you can because you're there for them. They're not here for a long time, and that's their only fault.
5: Thanks for that message. And we are hearing from a lot of you who are mourning dogs. Scott emails, "My dog, Kita, a long-haired Chihuahua, died about 2 weeks ago. We had to put her to sleep. She was 16 years old, and she was such an amazing little girl. She was able to talk. She actually learned to communicate with us. By teaching us, she would snort to tell us when she wanted to go out. And if you ask questions, she used the words. She would snort for yes and no, and she changed the volume of her snorts for different things. She was such a loving girl. We've had her for over 14 years, and now she's gone, and our lives feel so empty now." We're discussing dogs and how they can change, deepen, and enrich our lives. We're here with writers Alice Hoffman, Ann Leary, and Jody Pico. And let's go back to our voicemail box.
11: I am a veterinarian, and I've dedicated my life to dogs. 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
12: Hi, my name's Olivia. I got my first dog of my own when I was 21. Her name was Lottie. She was a German short hair, and she was just my sidekick. She went with me everywhere, to bars, to friends' houses. She moved with me across the country. She was with me through many seasons of my life. She was with me when I met my husband. She was in our wedding. She was with us when we lived in Alaska and we had our kids. We literally had lived in Alaska, D.C., Montana, and we're finally back to Colorado, and she passed away at 15 here back in Colorado, and we were devastated but really thankful that she got to live such a long, beautiful life. So thank you for letting me share.
5: We'll be right back.

0: It's 10:39, and we're getting right back to 1A on 90.7 WFAE. I'm Mike Szymanski. Ahead this afternoon, today the Supreme Court ruled against a Rastafarian man who filed a lawsuit claiming that prison officials violated his religious beliefs after they forcibly shaved his head. Here and Now begins in 20 minutes at noon.
1: There's a lot of focus on the reflecting pool right now. Trump gave a no-bid contract to a friend of his to renovate the pool in front of the Lincoln Memorial, and now it appears to be in worse shape than it was before the work began. What a waste. What a scam. But on the next Today Explained, we're going to talk about two Trumpy scams that are directly enriching the Trump family, a Trump phone and a Trump bank.
0: That's tonight at 7 o'clock.
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4: Let's get back to our conversation about dogs and how they can change, deepen, and enrich our lives. Our guest joined us earlier this year. We're here with Alice Hoffman. She's the author of 30 works of fiction, including Practical Magic and The Book of Magic. And she edited the new collection, The Best Dog in the World, Essays on Love. Also with us is Anne Leary. She's the author of several books, including The Foundling, The Children, and The Good House. She's a contributor to the collection. And Jodi Picco, author of 30 novels, including My Sister's Keeper, By Any Other Name, and Small Great Things. She's also a contributor to the collection. Don emails, "My daughter died of a brain tumor 4 years ago. Her golden doodle stood at the door and watched as she was put into the ambulance for her final trip to the hospital. 4 years later, the dog still waits by the door watching, we believe, for our daughter's return." Alice, I would love to hear a bit more from the collection, this time from the afterword. Would you read for us?
5: I will. This is about my dog, Shelby. "During the editing of this book, I lost my beloved Polish lowland sheepdog, Shelby, to kidney disease. Her death was fast and unexpected, but I was able to be with her at the end of her life. She came to me a few months before my husband left me for one of my friends. I suspected he walked Shelby to meet up with his girlfriend, and I was fairly certain that Shelby would have wanted to tell me what was going on during any walks down country lanes. She was always by my side, except for those walks, and for more than 10 years, we were inseparable, especially during COVID. She was my sister, my daughter, my baby, my friend. She was my everything. She had so many human friends that I spent several days writing back to those who sent condolence letters. But nothing could console me, and nothing ever will. Someday I will likely have another dog. I actually have one now. I have a puppy. That's a whole other story. But that dog will not be Shelby. And in reading these essays, I realize they're all about loyalty and love. How lucky we are to have a dog in our lives. How treasured our time is with them. I've come to realize that there's not necessarily one best dog in the world, but if we're fortunate, many best dogs who each enrich our lives in different ways. In the essays contained here, there are stories about loss and love and family, about new relationships and hardships, but each and every one is really about love. Thank you to the writers who shared their stories and to the dogs who changed their lives. And thank you to my Shelby, who quietly helped me through the darkest hours of my life, and who every day of her life loved me, no matter what."
4: That's beautiful. You know, I think about
6: Misha and Pasha and the way they came into my life and the way they both left it. And in both cases, I had to make a choice because they ended up having very critical health failures, and both happened very suddenly. Mm-hmm. But there's that moment when you have to make the decision. And with Misha especially, Pasha was very difficult because I knew his health was critical, but he didn't seem to quite understand yet. Mm-hmm. And so there was the challenge of saying, baby, I don't want you to suffer. And so we have to let you go. With Misha, I think about the way she came into my life. She was just a little puppy, and there were other puppies, and I was sort of meeting the puppies, and all of them were very active. She was the run of the litter. When I picked her up, she just laid her head on my chest. And I was like, oh, mm-hmm. Oh, this is her. And she was my first dog. And when I was in the vet with her, and the vet brought her in, they had to have her on oxygen. And when I held her, she put her head right back in the same place as she did when I first met her. And I said, oh, okay, you're saying it's okay. Mm-hmm. But there was something about the choice for both of them and the responsibility that goes along with that choice that really shifted something in me. And, you know, Jody, this is a choice you've had to make, and it's really challenging to navigate it. How have you navigated that choice and the loss?
7: Well, interesting me. For me, it was always about suffering, like you said. If they were in pain, then I wasn't going to keep them here anymore. I wanted them to be out of pain. And, you know, like Alvin, for example, we knew that he had a lung tumor, and the vet had told us he's probably not going to be here in a week. And 2 months later, it's very typical Alvin, he was still there and he was lording it over everyone. But, you know, the day I knew was the day that he really couldn't move. He was lying on his side. His chest was kind of heaving like a bellows. And he just kept looking at me. And I was like, I get it. I understand what you're telling me. I was actually telling Alice this just the other day. My best friend had knee surgery, and she had a 14-year-old dog. And I went to go visit her after her surgery when she was still all doped up on painkillers. And she was talking about almost like preemptive grieving. Like, she was worried about how would she know when it was time to let go of Gertie. And Gertie actually wound up having a seizure right after I left. And because my friend couldn't go to the vet, I took her to the vet. And with my friend on speakerphone, we had to make the decision to euthanize her. And it was absolutely tragic. And it was such a mark of friendship that you would do this, you know, for your best friend who can't be there. Because that is, you know, the moment that we do that, it's one of the saddest moments in our lives. You never really get past that, you know, and it is a really tender and treasured moment, because like Alice said, you know, they trust us to take care of them and to know when it's time to let them go.
6: Yeah. And what about for you? How have you navigated that choice?
8: Yeah. So again, we've had so many dogs that we have had to put dogs down. I've never actually had a dog just die. And I think it's, but you know, because of cancer or kidney disease, we've had to make the choice. We now, because we've done it so many times, have a routine, which is that when we do have an appointment to have a dog euthanized because of, you know, it's the time has come, we buy a rotisserie chicken, and we feed the dog. You have to time it because the dog will get diarrhea, but we feed the dog the entire chicken. We used to have a vet who was a friend who would come to our house. Dogs are usually terrified at the vet, and it kills me to think of my beloved dogs last moments in the most terrifying place. But if you can't have somebody come to your house, ask your vet for some hardcore sedatives. And then, like, just give them, they love, you know, their favorite food. And I just like to think, you know, be mindful of their last kind of experience with you. Because that experience is going to be with us for a long time. Anyone who's been through it, it's very, very sad for the people. And we want to make it not so sad for the dog, in my experience.
6: Well, we've talked about coping with the grief of losing a pet on the show. You can find that conversation on our website, the1a.org. We heard from Emily, who says, I got my dog when I was fresh out of college and going through a hard breakup. I went to the shelter to look and walked out with my best friend. She's been through the best parts of my life. She was even a bridesmaid in my wedding. She's 13 now and starting to slow down. I get choked up whenever I think about her not being there. And Emily writes, I had dogs growing up, but it wasn't until I got my first dog, Monty, as an adult, blue and tan Chihuahua, I fell head over heels. It was a breed my ex-husband picked. I initially had no interest in that breed. I bonded so much with Monty that our vet and I argued about how she would go when she got older. I insisted she would die at home, on her bed, in front of the fireplace. It got to that time and we had to make the decision to put her down. She died 40 minutes before her appointment, in her bed, in front of the fireplace. You know, when I think about losing Misha and Pasha, I also think about some of the most sort of triumphant times we had together. Misha had a serious accident some years ago. She was hit by a car. It just happened through a fluke series of events and just terrifying. And I remember she had had surgery. She had to go through PT, but there was this question about whether or not she would fully recover. And the doctor said, you know, you have to get her out. You have to get her walking so that she can work her body. And so I had this little belly sling that I would put under her to support her hind legs. And she just didn't want to do it. So I would carry her down the block, put the sling under her belly, and then she wanted to go home so she would walk back to the house. And so that was how I would get her to exercise. But I remember so clearly the day because she loved to walk. This dog would go on 3-mile walks if I let her. And I put her in the sling, we're walking back to the house, and she got to the house, and she looked at the house, and she kept walking. And that was the day I knew my girl is going to be okay. And she just continued from there until she had a complete recovery. We're talking to writers Alice Hoffman and Leary and Jody Pico, and we're sharing your stories. Eileen emails, I'm 70 years old, but I still pine for my first dog, Chippy. I was 9 years old when he came to us as a puppy. He loved everyone and brought me so much happiness and joy as a young child. We lost him after only 2 years, but after all this time, I still think of him with so much love. I'm Jen White. You're listening to 1A. Let's get to one more voicemail message.
9: First of all, I'm a vet. I'm a small animal vet. I work with dogs and cats, but I own a dog. And dogs are so loyal. They're so innocent. They don't bear a grudge. And they really speak to parts of our humanity that it's hard to put words to. And that's the thing with dogs. It's really about their behavior, their body language, that as humans, we can sometimes see ourselves in it and maybe who we would want to be.
6: Thanks for that message. And Alice, it really relates to what you said earlier about how editing this collection, the little editing you needed to do, made you feel closer to humans. And I'm curious, you know, when you think about the relationship you have with people in your life, how do you think those relationships are shaped by what you learned about relationships with dogs?
5: I think I learned I prefer dogs. And I have to say, with these writers, I didn't do any editing. I mean, they're just, I mean, Jody and Anne and everybody in it are just so brilliant. But I, you know, feel like I was raised by dogs. Mm-hmm. And I feel much closer to them. And without them, I don't think I would, you know, I have to say, I wouldn't really have familial relationships if I didn't have relationships with my dogs. They have been the most important relationships to me. And when I hear, you know, your listeners talking, it both breaks my heart and makes me feel so great that so many people have had these similar experiences.
6: Yeah. And do you think the way you relate to humans has been shaped by your relationships with dogs?
8: Oh, absolutely. I actually I'm much more comfortable around either my dogs or other dogs. I have some social anxiety, and I just find, you know, if I walk into a party and am greeted by the person's golden retriever, it's just a great way to show up, because then I, you know, have a somebody who I get Right. I think I understand. Anyway, but I also want to say I didn't get to read, as Alice did, these essays before they were published. So I've just been enjoying them this past week. And I, too, feel like I know something about these authors, some of whom I know personally. I know a little bit more about them and love them a little bit more because of these essays.
6: Jody, what about you? What's been your reaction to reading the essays in the book?
7: It's the same thing. I think we're our truest selves with our dogs, you know, because they'll keep our secrets. They can't tell anyone. And they love us so unconditionally. It doesn't matter what side of yourself you present to a dog. And I think that's what the essays, when I read them, that's what I'm getting out of them. Again, I'm seeing sides of these people who I admire so much for their talent, that just makes me think there's a universality to the way that we relate to animals and the way that we love them.
6: So as we wrap up here, if you could spend one more day with any or all of your dogs, the dogs that have been a part of your life, what would you want to do together? Alice?
5: Well, for me, I would want to be with my dog, my German Shepherd, who is named Houdini. And we lived all over together. We lived in New York and California, but lived in a little town out on Long Island. And I would just want to be walking on the beach with him. He never seemed to notice there were any other people in the world. And I really didn't notice that either when I was with him.
6: What about you, Anne?
8: Well, actually, just this conversation and reading these essays, I don't think about dogs that have gone, but about Eddie, and I mentioned this a little bit in the essay I wrote. I'm mindful now because we've had an evolution in our relationship of me not liking him very much to loving him very much, and so I'm mindful that, you know, he's almost 11 now. You know, he's not going to be here forever, and I do cut him a lot more slack than I did at the beginning. He was the first dog I've actually not sought out. He kind of was plunked on our doorstep a little bit. But I'm mindful that, and as we get older, time goes faster and our dogs' lives seem shorter. So I think I'm always mindful of that with our dogs.
6: Yeah. And Jody, what about you?
7: You know, it's hard to pick which dog I would want to spend time with. I'd probably want to be with all of them, except maybe Alvin, because I'm sure he'd still be judging me. But but we had a dog named Dudley, who is a Springer Spaniel. He's the one who always tried to get closer to us. And Dudley was very food motivated. He once ate our entire Christmas dessert, which was 6 chocolate lava cakes. And we watched him literally run laps around the house for the next 3 hours to see if he was going to die or not. And I think what I would do is just cook for him.
6: Just cook for him, but not chocolate lava cake. We've been speaking to Alice Hoffman, the author of 30 works of fiction, including Practical Magic and The Book of Magic. She edited the new collection, The Best Dog in the World, Essays on Love. Also with us, Anne Leary. She's the author of several books, including The Foundling, The Children, and The Good House. She's a contributor to the collection. And Jody Pico, author of 30 novels, including My Sister's Keeper and By Any Other Name. She's also a contributor to the collection. Thanks to you all. And we'll end on this voicemail from one of you.
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6: 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Today's producer was Haley Blassingame. This program comes to you from WAMU, part of American University in Washington, distributed by NPR. I'm Jen White. Thanks for listening, and we'll talk again tomorrow. This is 1A.

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0: I'm Kai Rizdahl. 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
4: From NPR and WBUR Boston, I'm Robin Young.
5: I'm Peter O'Dowd. It's Here and Now. Coming up, a bipartisan bill to bring down the cost of housing passed nearly unanimously in the Senate.
6: Elected leaders understand the problem and are actually doing something to try to solve it.
5: What are some of the solutions? Plus, the Supreme Court ruled today that a Rastafarian man cannot sue prison officials for cutting his dreadlocks.
4: And we remember James Burroughs, who directed over 1,000 episodes of our favorite sitcoms, like Cheers, Friends, and The Big Bang Theory.
7: I have an eye for what's funny. Like, I'll tell people, say that line as you're crossing out the door. I think it's funnier than just standing there and saying it.
4: Coming up, Here and Now.
5: First, the news.
8: Live from NPR News in Washington, I'm Kristen Wright. Iran says it did not agree to anything new on nuclear site inspections during the Iran-U.S. meeting in Switzerland. That's despite statements from Vice President Vance that international nuclear inspectors could be back in Iran as soon as this week. NPR's Carrie Kahn reports.
9: The spokesman for Iran's foreign ministry told state media there are, quote, no new commitments on nuclear inspectors, and any new engagement would take place according to previous procedures set by Iran. UN inspectors have not had access to Iran's nuclear sites since Israel and the U.S. bombed them last summer in the 12-day war. U.S. Treasury Secretary Scott Bessent said Iran committed to keep the Strait of Hormuz open and allow inspectors in. Iran's foreign ministry spokesman says no concessions were made and, quote, we only managed to reclaim some of Iran's violated rights from the Americans. Carrie Kahn, NPR News, Tel Aviv.
8: It's primary election day in Maryland, New York, and Utah. Voters are deciding on congressional races and other offices. Democrats are trying to flip seats to get back power in Congress. In South Carolina's runoff, the lieutenant governor and state attorney general are vying for the Republican nomination for governor. A plan to make the cost of buying a home more affordable is moving through Congress. The House will take up the bill next. NPR's Stephen Bisaha reports it passed the Senate with bipartisan support.
10: Before passing 85-5, the bill's co-sponsor, Republican Senator Tim Scott, said the bill is meant to boost the country's housing supply.
11: When you put more housing supply on the market, more people have a chance to become a first-time home buyer.
10: The bill does not order the construction of new homes. That's up to the private sector. Instead, Scott says the legislation is meant to encourage home builders by reforming parts of the permitting process.
11: When you cut red tape, you actually reduce the cost of housing.
10: The bill also bans institutional investors from buying up large numbers of single-family homes. Stephen Bisaha, NPR News.
8: Europe is sweltering. A heat wave has pushed temperatures well over 100 degrees in countries where there isn't a lot of air conditioning. The Eiffel Tower is closed, and hundreds of schools have closed their doors across Britain, as NPR's Lauren Freyer reports from London.
12: I'm on London's equivalent of Fifth Avenue, Oxford Street, a busy shopping thoroughfare. London is where people crave sunshine, and yet everybody's crossed the street to walk on the shady side. Every once in a while, a door opens and I feel this glorious breeze of air conditioning coming from a department store. AC is rare in offices and schools and homes in Britain, so people are flocking to these stores to just hang out.
8: Lauren Freyer reporting. This is NPR.
13: This is WFAE News. I'm Kenneth Lee. Charlotte City Council last night approved a pilot program to bring red light cameras back to 10 of the city's most dangerous intersections. The city operated red light cameras to

0: decades ago, but discontinued the program over the cost. The new pilot will include a $75 fine for drivers caught running red lights, which increases to $100 if drivers don't pay. Councilmember Dante Anderson said the red light cameras will help cut down on rising driver and pedestrian deaths.
1: We'll get constant updates as it relates to the accidents, the potential reductions, and other things that we can potentially tweak as we go through this 12-month pilot.
0: The city will evaluate the pilot program's results next year. The state Senate will vote this week to require more public notice for property tax increases. The bill stems from higher tax bills that result from a property revaluation process. Some local governments aren't lowering tax rates when property values increase to create a revenue-neutral rate. Republican Senator Carl Ford says that leads to higher bills that catch homeowners by surprise.
2: Most people have their tax bill and their mortgage, and they will tell you, they've told me, we didn't know we had a tax increase. So this is making it mandatory to notify the citizens about increases in their taxes.
0: The bill will require local governments to hold a public hearing before setting a property tax rate above the revenue neutral level. Property owners would get notifications by mail or email about the proposal. The bill is the latest effort by lawmakers to restrict local property tax increases. A constitutional amendment on the issue will be on November's ballot. The North Carolina Tar Heels baseball team came up short in the College World Series last night, falling to Oklahoma 13-2 in the deciding third game of the finals. UNC now has the second most appearances in the College World Series without a title at 13, and it's the third baseball title for Oklahoma. 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
5: I'm Robin Young in Boston. It's Here and Now. And we have a decision from the Supreme Court today. The court's majority ruling against a Rastafarian man who sued prison officials over religious freedom. Damon Landor made a vow to not cut his hair as part of his Rastafari faith. But in 2020, prison guards forcibly shaved his head when he was serving time on drug charges. Landor has since been released, and today the court ruled 6-3 that his lawsuit cannot move forward. It's a shift from recent opinions supporting religious rights. So let's bring in former federal prosecutor Paul Butler. He's here to walk us through this. He's a law professor at Georgetown. Professor Paul, welcome back.
6: Hey, Robin. Great to be here.
5: Well, and Damon Landor, he had not cut his hair for almost 20 years. He was handcuffed to a chair, his head forcibly shaved. Now, he even had a copy of a legal opinion on religion saying that inmates could keep dreadlocks. So Justice Neil Gorsuch wrote today's opinion, turning aside his lawsuit. What did Justice Gorsuch say?
6: So the case was about whether state prison guards can be sued when they violate the religious rights of inmates. There's a federal law that requires states to allow prisoners to practice their faith, and courts have specifically ruled that that applies to Rastafarians who want to grow dreadlocks. Today, the Supreme Court ruled that the law does not allow prison guards to be sued for money damages. The six conservatives on the court said that the language of the federal law does not clearly inform guards that they can be sued, and it would therefore be unfair to make them pay out of their own pockets.
5: Okay, I have to understand this. In other words, there is a law that says prisoners have to be allowed to wear dreadlocks if they're practicing a Rastafari faith, but it doesn't specifically say that if you prohibit them from doing that, you can be sued?
6: So, yes, the remedy would be that the government be sued and enjoined, that is, stop from doing this in the future. The problem is that there was already a decision on that issue from the Fifth Circuit. So Mr. Landor, he just had a couple of weeks left to serve. He'd been in Louisiana state prisons with no problems. He gets to this one prison and he literally presents a copy of the federal court opinion to the prison guards. And Robin, they threw it in the garbage can. So all of the courts said that what the prison guards did was egregious. It was unconstitutional. But the remedy isn't that the state guards can be sued for money out of their own pocket.
5: Okay. And what did Justice Ketanji Brown Jackson say in the dissent, in which she was joined by Justices Sonia Sotomayor and Elena Kagan?
6: So there's another federal law that uses almost identical language. And in another case, the court said that in those cases, plaintiffs can sue for money damages under that law. But the conservative justices responded that the language regarding that other federal law about religious freedom makes it clearer that it applies to federal guards. So part of the issue was that federal guards have different obligations than state guards. Justice Jackson and the two other justices didn't agree with that statutory interpretation by the majority.
5: Look, eight of the nine Supreme Court justices are Christian. And as we said, this case seems to go against some of the court's recent rulings, very much supporting religious rights and Christianity. I mean, is there a whiff here? We haven't said the word race. Rastafari and the faith is mainly Afrocentric. Is there something else happening here?
6: So it's certainly the case that the Supreme Court has in recent years repeatedly advanced religious rights. So in 2022, the court sided with a Texas death row inmate who wanted his pastor to be able to touch him and pray for him at the time of his execution. And the court has also said that a high school football coach has a constitutional right to pray after his team scores a touchdown. But Robin, there's another series of cases in which the court has limited the rights of prison inmates to sue about their prison conditions. So you can think of those two series of cases in tension. And today, the court decided against religious rights and in favor of this trend that, again, prevents prison inmates from going to court to sue. Mm. So you could say it's about race, or you could say that it's about hostility from the majority to prisoners suing about their own conditions of confinement.
5: Former federal prosecutor Paul Butler, law professor at Georgetown, thank you so much.
6: Always a pleasure.
4: Well, something rare just happened on Capitol Hill. Democrats and Republicans agreed on something almost unanimously. The Senate passed a bipartisan bill to make housing more affordable. Here's the bill's sponsor, Elizabeth Warren, a Democrat.
7: The bill we're passing today sends a clear message to every American struggling to find a place they can afford. Elected leaders understand the problem and are actually doing something to try to solve it.
4: The bill includes dozens of provisions to reduce prices and increase the supply of housing. It now heads to the House. Let's bring in Vincent Reyna. He's a professor of urban economics and planning at the University of Pennsylvania. And Vincent, Senator Warren says this is the most significant housing legislation in decades to come out of Congress. Do you agree?
8: Yeah, this is quite a comprehensive set of legislation. I mean, there are, you know, well over 40 provisions in this legislation. It really pulls together actually kind of a whole bunch of bills and ideas that people have been proposing for quite some time and have on their own actually had bipartisan support often and kind of brought them together to one big comprehensive bill.
4: Let's tick through some of the key provisions here in this bill. The biggest one, the one that's getting the most headlines, would limit large institutional investors from owning more than 350 single family homes. Senator Tim Scott is a Republican. Here's how he put it yesterday.
9: Houses should be for people and not for corporations.
4: Okay, that echoes almost verbatim what we've heard from President Trump in the past. Do you think it's good policy?
8: Look, there's a legitimate concern that, you know, banks and firms have access to cheaper capital and economies of scale that the everyday purchaser or renter does not have access to. So by virtue of that alone, right, they are going to be able to outcompete folks and essentially acquire properties that could have been a first-time home purchase for someone and potentially charge rents that are at market or even above market, right? The reality is, though, that, you know, banning those investors from those purchases on its own doesn't necessarily solve the problem. Right? We need people to be able to access capital to purchase homes. We need capital to actually go into repairing those homes. So all to say is that, you know, the concern about being outcompeted is legitimate, but we also have to kind of pair that with a broader sense of programs and opportunities for folks to actually be able to then access high quality homes.
4: I was in Nevada earlier this year reporting on an effort there. It was a state effort at the legislature to limit corporate ownership. And economists in Nevada weren't convinced that it would bring down prices because it actually might stop investors from building new houses. And the most important thing here, they say, is adding more supply to the housing market. What do you think about that?
8: Yeah, I mean, the reality is that we've underbuilt housing for, you know, well over a decade, and we've gotten ourselves into a housing affordability crisis that in many ways is unprecedented, right? You know, we've seen essentially a wholesale loss of our affordable rental stock and a near doubling of the median sales price to the median income for homes across the country. And so when you're in that unprecedented scenario, you definitely need kind of large-scale housing production to kick in. But you also need housing production that really occurs across the income spectrum, because we've seen a real loss of those lower costs. Rental units, of those entry point homes, of those middle price homes. We need that production really to happen across the scale.
4: To that point, there is a provision in this bill that would eliminate the requirement for manufactured homes to be built on a steel frame and on wheels so that they could be moved around, which is interesting. Also, I see that cities will be rewarded for building new homes. I mean, aside from this corporate investors provision part of the bill, is there a section of the law that you think would actually be more effective in bringing the supply up and prices down?
8: What's really hard about housing policy is we all want kind of a silver bullet that solves everything, and we really actually need a broad set of things to be happening, right? So this legislation really looks to make existing programs work better and more efficiently. What you talked to about there with the manufactured housing is just common sense policy, and it will drive down the cost of actually producing manufactured housing and also make the financing work better. Importantly, there's a lot of new programs that are being essentially explored through this, right? Small loans. Small dollar loans below $100,000, the whole home repair program, which actually we had here in the state of Pennsylvania, now doing kind of a federal pilot, looking at some of those incentives to actually incentivize localities to reduce the barriers to building, but also to create innovative programs that actually kind of fill that delta of the price that people can't afford. All of those things are absolutely essential and really importantly are meant to complement each other in key ways.
4: Just briefly, clearly this is an issue that is resonating politically as lawmakers are just trying to, you know, help ease the mind of anxious voters ahead of the midterms. Do you think, though, that this bill is going to help stabilize the economy as we grapple with other challenges out there like gas prices and inflation across the board? Briefly, please.
8: You know, this is really necessary bill on many fronts, but then clearly for it to be sufficient, we have to see what happens on the appropriation side, right? To ensure that, you know, all these programs both flow, are funded sufficiently, and are complemented by resources that actually kind of address the core affordability issue. But again, we can't do that without the precondition of these kind of programs existing.
4: Vincent Reyna, professor of urban economics and planning at the University of Pennsylvania. Vincent, thank you very much.
8: Thank you for having me.
4: It's Here and Now.

0: It's 12:19, and you're listening to news from Here and Now. I'm Mike Szymanski, and this is 90.7 WFAE. Coming up, the Barack Obama Presidential Center moves away from traditional presidential libraries, and it could set a precedent for the future of these centers and their purpose. Robin Young speaks to historian Julian Zelizer after the break.
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6: It's Here and Now. The Barack Obama Presidential Center opened in Chicago last week to great fanfare, and plans are already underway for President Trump's presidential library to open in Miami, Florida. It got our next guest thinking, who are these centers for? The public or a former president who may want to shape how history will remember him? Julian Zelizer is a columnist at Foreign Policy and a professor of history and public affairs at Princeton. He helps us look at the present through the past. Hi, Julian.
7: Hi, nice to be with you.
6: Nice to have you here. And remind us, how did these libraries or centers come about? Who were they for?
7: Well, before the 1950s, individual presidents kept their own papers, and if they wanted to donate them, it was up to them and their families. FDR changes this in 1940, and he turns his papers over to the federal government. So it's the first time we think of these as public records, not just private material. And then finally, the Presidential Libraries Act of 1955 creates the system we have today and basically says the records from an administration and the place that they will be in are part of a federal system. And again, not part of a private operation.
6: Okay. And these libraries have sometimes historically faced criticism when people have misunderstood that private part, you know, who owns this. And we're thinking of the Nixon era. There were fears that President Nixon would destroy records relating to the Watergate scandal when his library opened in 1990. Watergate was described as a coup when in fact it was his own orchestrated dirty tricks and lying about the Vietnam War that brought him down. Remind us what the reaction was to that.
7: Yeah, I mean, it was pretty clear how this was being revised so that the history in the museum was not what most people had experienced. The museum was not yet under the federal system because the government still had the Nixon papers. And there was a lot of legal wrangling and distrust and concern about making sure when those papers were turned over that the library would handle them well. But the displays open early, and it's controlled by the foundation, and it really tries to revise what everyone saw with their own eyes in 1974.
6: Yeah, well, and again, a few years later, Congress passes the Presidential Records Act, requiring all presidents to preserve and transfer their records to the federal government. Just bring us to present day, putting aside that the Obama Center is notably not a library. You say in a recent article that the Obama Center sets a dangerous precedent for the future of the presidential library system. Why?
7: Well, as good as this center is, and it's not a library, the archives are not there, it has really disconnected the center from the federal government altogether. The Obama Foundation retains full control over what happens in this building, and the National Archives staff, who have been very important in making sure that we have fair and relatively accurate depictions of how presidents are shown will not be part of this center. So as good as the center is and as well-intentioned as the people running it are, it now creates a total separation between this idea, these are public papers, it's a public space of commemoration, turning it into something totally private.
6: Well, but can you understand perhaps a past president's fear in the current climate? The Obama Center is much about inclusion and diversity, the history of race relations. This government, this current government, which is the current federal government that would have oversight, has not accepted those.
7: No, I get that and I see the fears, but the fight should take place to protect the National Archives and the records, not to abandon it, because we can imagine what the next presidential library will look like. I mean, President Trump has already, his people discounted the Presidential Records Act of 1978, challenging its legality. He's openly revised history and pressured people in museums and schools not to deal with real history. So even though I get what the Obama Foundation might be thinking, although they decided this a while back, you can see where this can all go in our struggle to have commemorations of history that are accurate, complicated, and true to what actually happened.
6: And again, Obama's records are accessible through the National Archives. And Trump wants to decide which records to keep, which to destroy, which to share with the public. Now, a federal judge recently rejected that he owns them, not the public. And the judge cited a line from the book 1984, who controls the past controls the future, who controls the present controls the past.
7: And I can't tell you how important these archives have been toward for historians and educators who've tried to understand what has happened in different moments of history. And we really need those records to write our books and our articles and to have the kind of public conversations we need about this important office.
6: Princeton University historian Julian Zelizer, again, helps us look at the present through the past. Julian, thank you.
7: Thank you for having me.
8: Telehealth companies have become key players in the market for obesity drugs. Some provide medicines to patients paying out of pocket, but others cater to employers looking to cut back on how much they spend on drugs like Wegovy and Zepbound. NPR Pharmaceuticals correspondent Sydney Lupkin reports.
9: Every time David Davis talks to a nurse at Vita Health, he thinks he'll finally get the okay for Zepbound. And every time so far, he has been wrong.
10: I thought, all right, I'll go through their, I'll jump through their hoops. And then it was like, it seemed like it would kind of add up, you know? And then the more it would add up, like more they wanted, the more frustrated I would get.
9: The 57-year-old power plant worker near Santa Cruz, California, got a Zepbound prescription from his primary care doctor in December to treat the obstructive sleep apnea that was leaving him exhausted every morning.
10: I was finally ready to just anything I could to get sleep.
9: But before Davis could fill the prescription, his company added a new requirement, Vita Health. It meant that his Zepbound would be covered by insurance, but only if one of Vita's telehealth providers, not his regular doctor, wrote the prescription. At first, he was mad, but he did as he was told. Got new blood work, filled out the questionnaires, did the video visits. The Vita Health nurse said he was a good candidate for Zepbound, but insisted he try two generic drugs first. Naltrexone, a drug used to treat alcohol and opioid use, and bupropion, an antidepressant. Neither drug is approved for obstructive sleep apnea. Davis was frustrated and called his insurance's patient advocate.
10: I was like, what's the deal with this? And the patient advocate said, I've never heard of that. That's not a rule.
9: Vita Health didn't answer questions about Davis's care, despite his willingness to waive patient privacy. Instead, a company statement says its providers adhere to clinical eligibility criteria and plan sponsors' coverage policies when prescribing. Like a lot of its peers, Vita started out offering virtual health coaching for people with chronic conditions. Then GLP-1 drugs became blockbusters, and these companies pivoted to managing the patients taking them and their costs to employers. That's according to Jane Horning, the chief clinical officer at MMIT, a data company focused on the pharmaceutical market.
11: They've seen this opportunity in a larger market with the GLP-1s and all the wraparound services that they could provide, and it's just exploded.
9: These services are popular with employers. Exact numbers are hard to come by, but one company, Omada Health, told investors last month that its patients grew by 50% over the last year to more than a million people. Here's Omada President Weili Hsiao.
12: Omada is neither a gatekeeper of GLP-1s, nor are we a vending machine. And you'll find both extremes of that spectrum out there on the marketplace.
9: But Horning says these companies sell utilization management under the guise of lifestyle intervention.
11: But the end game is to eventually get the patient healthy, get them on an exercise program, and get them off the GLP-1s. The employers don't want to pay for this forever either.
9: Dr. Kate Varney is the obesity medicine director for UVA Health in Charlottesville, Virginia. She's alarmed when telehealth providers try to get her patients off GLP-1s.
13: I'm like, whoa, whoa, whoa. They're offering medical advice outside the scope of their practice when the evidence is clear in the research clinical trials that showed that when patients came off these medications, they regained 2/3 of their weight back.
9: That's what happened to her patient, 64-year-old Penny Beyer, a homemaker in Stewart's Draft, Virginia. She started on Wegovy in April 2025 and got to a healthy BMI. Then Virta Health, a telehealth provider, was added to her family's benefits package. Virta kicked her off the drug in December. The weight, her cholesterol, it's all back to what it was before Wegovy.
14: Everything's come back with a vengeance. After about a month of arguing back and forth with them and just kept saying, no, we're not prescribing anymore. No matter what I done or papers I brought them or texts I sent them, and nothing mattered.
9: Virta declined to answer questions about Beyer's care despite her willingness to give them permission to do so. Dr. Carolyn Francovilla, vice president of the Obesity Medicine Association, says the programs can be helpful for some patients, but she also says telling patients to step on the scale and log their weight every week can be triggering.
15: If they don't follow those rules, then they may no longer be eligible to get the medication. And, you know, that's not an evidence-based practice. That is not something that needs to be done to safely take these medications.
9: Too often, Francovilla says, these telehealth companies seem to be prioritizing employers' needs over those of patients. Sydney Lepkin, NPR News.
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0: Live from NPR News in Boston, I'm Josie Guarino. The Pentagon has told lawmakers it needs roughly $80 billion, mostly to cover the cost of the war in Iran. The proposal would add to what is already a sizable defense spending boost being sought by President Trump. Senate Majority Leader John Thune said senators would review the proposal when it was formally submitted, but Democrats and some Republicans have been highly critical of Trump's choice to go to war against Iran and skeptical of the deal the president made to extend the ceasefire. The money, largely to replenish stockpiles, comes as Trump is seeking $1.5 trillion this year for the Defense Department. That's a 50% increase. President Trump and Iran are clashing over whether Tehran agreed to allow further UN inspections of previously bombed nuclear sites. While Trump and Vice President J.D. Vance claim negotiations secured this concession, Iran's foreign ministry denies any such visits are scheduled, complicating ongoing talks mediated by Pakistan. The American Civil Liberties Union says it will spend more than $50 million on hiring volunteers and to independently monitor this year's midterm elections, with half of that budget dedicated to ensuring smooth election administration in key battleground states. 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
1: It's 12:33, and you're in touch with the news this midday from Here and Now. I'm Mike Szymanski, and this is 90.7 WFAE. Coming up, Argentinian superstar Messi has made history at the FIFA World Cup, becoming the competition's all-time top scorer. That and more is after the break.
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5: It's Here and Now. At the FIFA World Cup, three more teams have advanced to the knockout round of 32. Argentina, France, and Norway have joined Mexico, the U.S., and Germany in the winner-go-home round that begins this Sunday. But if you do the math, that means 26 spots still remain. NPR sport correspondent Becky Sullivan joins us now from Los Angeles with the latest. Becky, welcome back.
6: Hey, nice to see you, Peter.
5: Nice to see you. Got to start with Lionel Messi, who's going to turn 39 tomorrow, but you can hardly tell because after yesterday's match, he now has 18 World Cup goals for Argentina in six World Cup tournaments. That is a new record, and there is still plenty of time left in this tournament.
6: Absolutely, yeah. I mean, it's been incredible to watch him. I mean, just yesterday I was at the U.S. training camp in Irvine. All of the media, all of the reporters there were there to work on the U.S. team. But Argentina was on. You can't miss Messi. So everybody was gathered around the TV watching to see if he would do it again. He had a hat trick in his first game at this World Cup. That's already crazy. He added two more goals in that game yesterday. And that could have been another hat trick, too, because he missed a penalty kick, which is wild for him. It's just utterly remarkable that he's still doing this. So you got to enjoy watching it while you can so that you can look back on this and say that you saw this all happen.
5: Yeah, it's something. But he actually might not be the best player on the pitch because Kylian Mbappe scored twice for France against Iraq. He's 27. He now has 16 goals in just three World Cup appearances. So it seems like Mbappe is trying to do everything he can to outpace Messi.
6: Yeah, I mean, it's he is so impressive, and France is just unbelievable to watch play. Their offense is just so effective, so fluid. Those guys are so fast, the way they send the passes up and find Mbappe up at the top. It's incredible. And, I mean, it's going to be so fun to watch this Golden Boot race between the two of them, because these two teams are both poised to make really deep runs. They could go sort of tit for tat, these two guys, as both of these teams advance in the tournament. If France wins their group, which they're expected to, but hinges on this sort of blockbuster game against Norway on Friday, they will be on opposite sides of the bracket, France and Argentina, Messi and Mbappe. And so we could potentially see them each meet in the final. That would be incredible. Who can say how many goals those guys will have then?
5: Well, but the Team USA is going to try to get there too, because they are they're 2-0 in the group stage, looking great. What are you learning about Christian Pulisic, star player for the US, and his injured calf?
6: Yeah, so he missed the second group game against Australia, in which the US showed that they didn't need him to win, at least against an opponent of the quality of Australia. But certainly they want him back, and they definitely want him back for any sort of knockout games that lay ahead. You know, he appeared at training yesterday when I was there. He appeared on the field with the team. You know, we're allowed to watch the team practice, warm up, really, for about 15 minutes. He was out there. That was the first time he'd been out there in about a week. And so that's a sign that things are improving. Before that Australia game, coach Mauricio Pochettino had suggested that he might be available for the third group stage match. The USA has clinched the group. There's no competitive reason for him to play. He might appear just to get some minutes to sort of stay fit, not, you know, get rusty sitting for two straight weeks, but they don't need him to win this game before that knockout round begins next week.
5: Just in a word or two, how confident is Team USA right now? Are they feeling like they can go far in this tournament?
6: They are feeling really, really good. The vibes are feeling really good with those guys right now. They are building some confidence for sure.
5: Becky Sullivan, thank you.
1: 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I'm Mike Szymanski. Coming up, over five decades, TV director James Burrows helped shape sitcoms such as Cheers, Friends, Frasier, and Will and Grace. Burrows passed away this weekend. Hear him in his own words from an interview with Robin Young in 2023 after the break.
7: There's a lot of focus on the reflecting pool right now. Trump gave a no-bid contract to a friend of his to renovate the pool in front of the Lincoln Memorial, and now it appears to be in worse shape than it was before the work began. What a waste. What a scam. But on the next Today Explained, we're going to talk about two Trumpy scams that are directly enriching the Trump family, a Trump phone and a Trump bank.
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9: I'm Robin Young in Boston. It's Here and Now. Hollywood is mourning the loss of director-producer James Burrows, who's died at the age of 85. In some five decades of television, he directed over 1,000 episodes of our favorite TV sitcoms, The Mary Tyler Moore Show, Taxi, Will and Grace. He was instrumental in creating Cheers with the classic pairing of Ted Danson and Shelley Long.
10: I do need a job, and I'll find one. And you can bet that it won't be waiting tables.
11: What are you qualified to do?
10: Nothing.
9: James Burroughs' memoir was titled Directed by James Burroughs. We spoke with him in August 2023 and began by asking how he approached one of our favorite scenes from Friends. Now, David Schwimmer's Ross and Jennifer Aniston's Rachel are out on the apartment deck. Inside, their pals are sitting on the couch singing, oblivious to a cat that has leapt onto Ross's shoulders. He's running back and forth trying to get it off.
11: I had to shoot the scene between David and Jen where he's about to ask her out from outside. So I pre-shot that. We dropped that in for the audience, including the cat leaping on his shoulder. And then for the audience, the live portion where it was Matt and Lisa and Courtney singing On the Top of the World and Schwimmer going back and forth in the background trying to get this. It was a fake cat at that point. It was a real cat when I shot it to get it off his shoulders. And I just said, go until I yell cut. And he went back and forth.
12: Down on creation and
11: it's, I think, tied for the biggest laugh in my life other than the other one is Reverend Jim, what does the yellow light mean?
9: On Taxi.
11: On Taxi.
9: Remind us?
11: Well, it's Reverend Jim. You know, the cab driver take him down to take his written exam to be a taxi driver. And he goes over to the examination. The rest of the guys are waiting for him. He looks down at the sheet and he says to them, psst, what does the yellow light mean? Conway, Bobby Wheeler, says, slow down. To which Reverend Jim goes, what? And that went on forever.
9: Let's go back to the beginning, because your early life, you grew up in what some of us would consider a fairy tale Manhattan. Your mom, an activist who would call the White House from a payphone to beg to have the Rosenbergs pardoned. Your dad, Abe Burroughs, the legendary playwright, director, and producer, shows like Guys and Dolls. He worked with George S. Kaufman, would sing at parties with Groucho Marx and Danny Kaye, pal around with John Steinbeck. What did you inhale during this time?
11: I didn't know what I was inhaling. My mom and dad split up when I was five. Right. So, you know, my dad would invite us, my sister and I, to parties. So we would run into the stray John Steinbeck around there and Truman Capote and Cole Porter. And we didn't, you know, I was 15, 16. I knew that Cole Porter wrote music for with my dad. And I knew that Truman Capote wrote the book for Breakfast at Tiffany's, which my father turned into a musical. But I wasn't awestruck by them.
9: Yeah.
11: I did end up eating dinner with John Steinbeck as my dinner partner around a round table, and him literally pulling out his Nobel speech out of his pocket and showing it to me.
9: Wow.
11: Only later did I put two and two together. Oh, that's who I was sitting next to.
9: Yeah. You mentioned that your parents had separated, and I thought it was sweet that you hint that that may be one reason why you always work, you know, as an adult, you always worked on shows where people became families, Friends, Cheers.
11: Yeah, I think more stereotypical to my situation is that I try to work on shows that has a group of people you've never seen before.
9: Mm.
11: Taxi, when you cut to Danny DeVito and you've never seen him before and he says something funny, you go, oh my God. And the audience clocks that. They didn't expect him to be funny, but he was funny. Because humor is 95% surprise.
9: Yeah. You talk a lot about how sets are characters on the show. And in that case, it was this two-story garage where this taxi company worked. And there's visual humor as well. And part of that was having this Danny DeVito sitting in the dispatcher's office up the top of the stairs. And he's barking out orders, and he's just like curmudgeon. And then the reveal was when he left that office.
11: Right. When we were doing the pilot of that, you know, with these incredible writers, Jim Brooks, Ed Weinberg, Stan Daniels, and Dave Davis. When we were doing the pilot, Louis came out in the first scene.
9: It's Danny's character, yeah.
11: Yeah, Danny's character. And then I think the four of them looked at one another and said, no, no, we can't do that. We got to save it for the end. We got to establish his menace, you know, without seeing
9: his short stature.
11: Yes, short stature. And so that was, you know, it was an obvious decision.
9: But that's part of what you and your team, you know, but what a director does. Like, how is it going to work best to introduce Danny DeVito? Can you talk about a couple more of those things that were contributions you made?
11: I don't like to toot my own horn.
9: I know.
11: My gift, or, you know, I don't want to be presumptuous, but, you know, what I do is I have an eye for what's funny. I'm not a writer. The jokes come down from the writers. It's my job to put the actors in the right position to tell the joke.
9: Yeah.
11: I'll tell people, say that line as you're crossing out the door. I think it's funnier than just standing there and saying it.
9: Right. Well, you tell Linda Lavin, playing Sean Hayes' mom in Sean Saves the World, to pocket an ashtray as she crosses the room. Boom, she's a kleptomaniac. David Hyde Pierce came on Frasier as Frasier's younger brother, Niles, and you directed him in one scene, "Before you sit down, take out your handkerchief and wipe the seat."
11: Guilty as charged, that I did do.
9: And something like that turns out to be character defining. You know, we know immediately what an erotic guy this is who's wiping down the chair in a restaurant. Yeah. And what about getting the casting right? Because you write, Lisa Kudrow originally was cast as Roz in Frasier, the producer for Frasier's radio show. But it just wasn't right. But she was perfect for Friends.
11: It's just the luck of the draw. She hated when she was let go. But, you know, the speech before Frasier goes and confronts his dad is the Lupe Velez speech, which is the Lupe Velez story, is she wanted to commit suicide. So she dressed in a very nice robe and walked into the bathroom to get her pills, and she slipped, hit her head on the tub, and died. You know, her speech she had to give. But Kelsey is such a strong personality. And Lisa's, what she does great is ethereal. And it just didn't work at that moment.
9: Okay, but listeners might be wondering, how did that story become funny? So here's Roz, now played by Perry Gilpin, explaining.
13: Even though things may not happen like we planned, they can work out anyway.
14: Remind me again how it worked for Lupe. Last seen with her head in the toilet.
13: All she wanted was to be remembered. Will you ever forget that story?
9: Do you ever, Jim Burrows, do you reflect on how many people with extraordinary talent, but you gave them springboards?
11: I don't think about it. What I do is if I see them in some other show, I say, oh, I had a small part in their career, but I don't get that much knocks from it.
9: Nice.
11: You know, it's nice to see what, you know, these people go on to do, and, you know, like Melissa McCarthy and Jen Aniston and Teddy, who's been in, I think, 4 or 5 different sitcoms.
9: Ted Danson.
11: So I like that.
9: Hmm. I thought you were going to say, I watch them when they go on to other shows, and I think, geez, I wouldn't have shot them from that side.
11: No, I don't think that way.
9: Can you just impart a little to future directors now? Even though the world of television has changed, it's not as much about sitcoms, certainly. It's not about syndication. It's all streaming. But what would you impart?
11: My primary rule is to die with your boots on. If you're a guest director, the first thing you have to do is you have to play by the rules of the sitcom. But you still have to put your stink on the show. You just can't be a traffic cop. Don't worry about your next job. Just try to make this show that you're working on the best show possible, and the rewards will come.
9: Yeah. Well, James Burrows, Jim, thank you so much for all the joy you have brought over the years. Really wanted to say that.
11: Well, thank you. I appreciate it.
9: James Burrows in August 2023. He died Friday at the age of 85. It's Here and Now.

0: At 12:50, you're in touch with the news from here and now. I'm Mike Szymanski, and this is listener-supported 90.7 WFAE. Coming up, rooting for you. Three tips for gardening during a dry summer from the Old Farmer's Almanac. That's in just a moment. Breezy and mostly sunny today, a high near 89.
1: We found that the administration put really systematic pressure on judges to deport more people and do it faster. 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
4: It's Here and Now. Summer is most definitely here, but you can still have a productive garden, even if the forecast is calling for a hot, dry summer where you live. Joining me now with some gardening tips is Sarah Peralt. She's managing editor of the Old Farmer's Almanac. She's in Dublin, New Hampshire. Sarah, welcome.
5: Oh, thank you for having me. It's a pleasure.
4: Yeah, it's tough to speak generally here because obviously the climate is so different no matter where you are in the country. But when your team launched a map for gardeners to show which part of the countries might be drier than usual this summer, it wasn't just the places you'd expect. So just briefly, give us an overview of the summer gardening forecast from your perspective.
5: Sure, absolutely. So we're going to be expecting drier than normal conditions across much of the northern tier of the United States. That's from Idaho, east to Michigan, and then as you know, south into northern Texas. And then we've got another patch of dryness that stretches from northeast down to the Atlantic coast into parts of southeast and all of Florida.
4: All right, big chunk of the country. Some parts of the country might be a little bit wetter than usual because we've got a big El Nino event in the forecast. But obviously, Sarah, water is essential, and the weather conditions are going to affect how you decide to water. What's the first thing you think about when gardening in a tough summer climate?
5: First things first, we're going to start at the soil level. You're literally working from the ground up. So when you're watering, you want to make sure you're watering deeply. We all see those people out with their hoses just spraying. They're getting the leaves of their plants. They're not getting down to the roots. So what you need to do is water at the soil level.
4: So you water deeply. Does that mean less frequently or more frequently?
5: You're going to do it less often because if you're doing it deeply, it's going to penetrate the roots and it's going to stay. If you're doing it just waving over the top, the plants themselves are getting less water. You're getting more on the leaves, and the leaves don't need it.
4: Right. In fact, I've heard that it can be damaging to get water on the leaves, especially when it's hot outside. Is that right?
5: Yes, that's true, because moisture on your leaves is going to encourage fungal diseases, and then you have to get rid of your plants altogether.
4: Okay. So then the question becomes, what should you plant if the weather's going to be especially hot this summer? Because obviously something like, say, okra or black-eyed peas are going to do better than spinach. How do you decide what to plant?
5: Well, your best bet is to go to your local garden nursery. Ask them about their native plants. So native plants, they're adapted to local rainfall patterns and growing conditions. And once you get them established, they require less watering. Some drought-tolerant ideas are lavender, coneflower, black-eyed Susans are very popular, and even Russian sage. That's beautiful.
4: Mm. Do you have advice for folks who may not have an in-ground garden, or you know, maybe they're using raised beds or just containers because space is a limitation for them?
5: Containers are very popular, as well as hanging baskets. They usually dry out faster than a garden that's in the ground, so you're probably going to need to water them every day. What you want to do is just stick your finger into the top inch, and if it feels dry, you definitely need to be adding water.
4: So it's already June 23rd at this point. Did we miss our window? If you haven't gotten anything at the in the ground at this point, is it already just too hot to grow anything?
5: No, you can start with go to the nursery and get already started plants. You probably don't want to start with any seeds at this point.
4: So I guess just final thoughts here. Just because it's hot and dry in the summer doesn't mean you have to give up, right? I mean, we've talked about some strategies to keep your garden fresh and healthy through the summer. You know, what's your philosophy about growing in tough conditions?
5: Everybody should just do the best that they can. And if all else fails, you can always grow a houseplant. There's no shame in that.
4: All right. Again, every climate is different, so reach out to your local extension offices and you can get some really specific suggestions for your particular growing environment. Sarah Perrault is managing editor of the Old Farmer's Almanac. Sarah, thank you so much for your time. Appreciate it.
5: Thanks very much. It was great speaking with you, Peter.
4: Well, this hot summer, we're celebrating America's 250th birthday, and we've been asking our listeners to respond to this question. What do you feel when you see the American flag? Leah Fagan of Chicago tells us that her feelings have shifted over time. She calls herself a military brat who grew up on an American base in Germany.
6: And of course, the American flag was everywhere on base, and it was always a hopeful sight. It stood for strength and freedom and collaboration with the world, leadership, like really great, wonderful things. And anytime I saw the flag, it always felt like home no matter where I was in the world. And it was always a source of comfort for me. However, as an adult living in the U.S., that's changed quite a bit for me. I feel like the image of the American flag has been co-opted by the far right, and it no longer stands as a source of freedom and strength and leadership. When I look at the flag now, it symbolizes oppression, it symbolizes isolation in the world, and it no longer provides the comfort that it once did.
4: We'll have more perspectives tomorrow. Here and Now is a production of NPR and WBUR. I'm Peter O'Dowd in Phoenix.
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0: 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I'm Mike Szymanski. Coming up, thousands are fleeing the eastern Donbas region of Ukraine as Russia continues its deadly air assault there. Here and Now is next at 1 o'clock. 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
3: I'm Peter O'Dowd. It's Here and Now. Coming up, sanctions relief for Iran, the latest in negotiations to end the war in the Middle East. Plus, record-breaking heat across Europe. 40 people have drowned in France trying to cool down.
2: And Ann Patchett says her novels, including the newest Whistler, aren't autobiographical. But then she sometimes recalls details that are.
4: There we are, ladies and gentlemen, live on the radio, a recovered memory. This is why I don't have to go into therapy. I totally forgot that.
2: Also, music executive Clive Davis died this week. He signed Whitney Houston and so many others. His mark on music coming up Here and Now.
3: First, the news.
5: Live from NPR News in Washington, I'm Kristen Wright. President Trump is visiting eastern Pennsylvania today. He's expected to talk about the U.S. economy. NPR's Franco Ordonez reports the president is looking to turn the page on the war with Iran.
6: Trump will be visiting a Mack Trucks manufacturing plant where he's expected to tout the work his administration has been doing on the economy. This is going to be his first domestic trip since signing an agreement with the Iranians to end the fighting in the Middle East. Republican elected officials have been asking Trump to turn to the economy for months as the midterms approach. And politically, Trump needs this. His approval ratings continue falling to record lows after his handling of the economy. And according to NPR's most recent polling, just 36% of voters say they approve of Trump's overall job performance, while 59% say they disapprove. That's the widest gap Trump has faced during either term in office. Franco Ordonez, NPR News.
5: The president of Iran is in Islamabad meeting with Pakistani officials who are mediating talks to end the U.S.-Israeli war with Iran. Meanwhile, negotiators are also meeting in Geneva. NPR's Aya Batraoui reports Vice President Vance is leading negotiations, and he says Iran has agreed to let nuclear inspectors into the country.
7: The current deal with the United States not only lifts oil sanctions on Iran through much of August, but also unlocks billions of Iran's frozen dollars in overseas accounts in Qatar. And with Vance as the face of these negotiations, he's been trying to sell this deal as one that's primarily good for the United States. And he says Iran won't see anything until its policies change.
5: Aya Batraoui in Dubai. Three states are holding primaries today, including New York, where Democrats hope one race will help them retake the U.S. House. Steve Kastenbaum says voters in New York's 17th congressional district are deciding who will face Republican Mike Lawler in November.
8: Five candidates are vying for the opportunity to face the incumbent in a district where registered Democrats outnumber Republicans. In the working-class city of Peekskill, retiree Mike Callahan said affordability is a major concern for voters.
9: Everybody's really hurting and hurting with prices.
8: Moderates hold the key to winning this district, and Democratic Party strategists want to avoid making this race about President Trump. But voter Stacey Jackson said there's no separating the incumbent from the president.
10: He's the epitome of people who claim to not be MAGA but are MAGA.
8: The polls close at 9 p.m. For NPR News, I'm Steve Kastenbaum in New York.
5: New York City Mayor Zohran Mamdani backed far-left candidates. The outcome of those races are seen as a gauge as to his influence. Wildfires are burning rapidly in Utah. Climate change has led to warmer, drier conditions, making those fires worse in many parts of the country. 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
11: This is WFAE News. I'm Kenneth Lee. Two Statesville men are in federal custody, accused of running a multi-state dog breeding operation tied to illegal dog fighting. Federal prosecutors say 19-year-old Jules Daniels and 55-year-old Reginald Godson Jr. bred, trained, and sold pit bull-type dogs through kennels, including Hoodwood's Kennels. Investigators say some dogs were advertised on Facebook with references to fighting bloodlines and pedigrees. Authorities searched three homes and rescued 25 dogs, including puppies. They also seized equipment allegedly used to train dogs for fighting. Both men face federal conspiracy charges. Daniels faces additional counts. A temporary curfew for teens is now in effect in Winston-Salem. WFDD's April Leslie has more.
12: The Winston-Salem City Council approved the ordinance Monday.

0: in a 5-3 vote, with council members Regina Hall, Scott Andre Bowen, and James Taylor Jr. opposed. The measure prohibits anyone 17 or younger from being in public places between 10 p.m. and 6 a.m. unless they're with a parent. There are also exceptions for commuting to work, responding to an emergency, or attending school activities. Teens who break the curfew can be referred to juvenile court, but police say they'll generally start with alternatives like warnings, rides home, or referrals to diversion programs. Adults who help minors violate the ordinance could face misdemeanor charges and fines. The curfew will remain in place until October 12th. For WFDD, I'm April Leslie.
1: The NBA draft starts tonight in Brooklyn, New York. The Charlotte Hornets have the 14th and 18th overall picks in the first round tonight, but no second round picks tomorrow, barring a trade. The draft begins at 8 p.m. And a look ahead to your forecast in Charlotte today. You can expect mostly sunny conditions and a daytime high around 89 degrees. Later tonight, clear skies and a low around 64. 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
4: And I'm Peter O'Dowd in Phoenix. This is Here and Now. In a major win for Iran, the United States has temporarily lifted oil sanctions on the country, paving the way for the sale of Iranian oil on the global market. The 60-day pause is part of several economic incentives intended to encourage Iran to comply with U.S. demands on its nuclear program. But what does it mean for oil prices? Let's put that question to Robin Farzad. He's host of the Full Disclosure podcast, and he joins me now. Robin, welcome back.
5: Thank you.
4: Lifting sanctions on Iranian oil, that is a huge boon for Tehran. Start there. What exactly has changed?
5: I'm trying to get my head around it. It's a bit of a head scratcher because we went from, you know, you talk about carrot and stick. It was more like bunker buster and carrot. And this is a huge inducement. How do you go almost whiplashingly from taking out various leaders, oil infrastructure, threatening Armageddon and the like, to allowing Iran to deluge, to gorge itself on unsanctioned oil? I mean, it's the very opposite. And I just wonder what's at play. Is it Trump really at the most basic level playing for the midterms and trying to get gas prices down? Are they trying to fatten up the Iranians and get them complacent for another round of attacks? Either way, it's going to be an enormous windfall for Iran. It doesn't have to go through these Chinese shady intermediaries. It could use the global banking system, and it's going to puff up this nearly failed economy with billions and billions of dollars.
4: Well, can we talk about that? Clearly, Iran needs the economic boost that it would get from rejoining the global economy. What kind of money are we talking about?
5: Well, gosh, you know, there's an immediate windfall. If you think about the 67 million barrels of Iranian crude that are stranded in the Gulf, there could be anywhere up to $8, $9, $10 billion windfall. If the price of oil keeps collapsing, the paradox, though, is if Iran keeps partaking in this, it's break-even price. I mean, it can profitably sell oil at around $100, $120. So Is it sowing the seeds of its own demise? We don't know. A bunch of us are making calls, trying to understand this. Is this going to get the remaining regime and the IRGC and the other players there so comfortable with the idea of unfettered, unsanctioned oil sales that they're going to go and become a less nefarious regime? But at the very least, you're talking about tens of billions of dollars. China is going to use the opportunity to top off its supplies. And the other players in the region are going to potentially pay Iran tolls after 60 days. I mean, that's very much unclear in the memorandum of understanding.
4: Certainly a point of contention for these negotiations. Now, as you said, ships are starting to move again through the Strait of Hormuz slowly. We have seen oil prices fall in response to this extended ceasefire. How long does it take for this to show up at the gas pump in the United States?
5: Well, it's anticipatory. You're talking about oil futures and gas futures. And if there's consternation and the crude price falls, both Brent and WTI, and you're going to see the refiners reflect that as well, because it's not just Iran. It's the other Gulf players that are very antsy to get out of this bottleneck, to be waved through and to place those barrels that are sitting idled on these gigantic tankers. So this is an inundation. I mean, if you're playing this from, again, from a 3D chess perspective from the White House, that and Venezuela, you unlock the two in the same year, you could really collapse oil prices and put a dent into inflation for the remainder of this year. But that remains to be seen.
4: Okay, so Robin, let's step back. President Trump, as we know, was very critical of the Obama administration for sanctions relief when they signed the Iran nuclear deal back in 2015. How is the Trump administration framing this effort, its own effort, to pull back sanctions?
5: I was surprised by the binary. I guess it's, you know, he's saying if we just let this status quo persist, we'd have a depression on our hands, and I wasn't going to put that on the American people, and fertilizer's not getting through the strait, as a nod to his, you know, agricultural base. Then he's talking about if they race to the nuke, we're going to have a depression as well. So it seems like he's giving the, you know, give peace and oil sales a chance motif right now. And I think that's not necessarily a true binary, right? We're not talking about hard terms in this memorandum of understanding. The Iranians today are disagreeing that they've allowed nuclear inspectors to come back in. There was much more tangible in terms of brass tacks in the Obama deal that was announced in 2015, which of course Trump has derided and called the worst deal in history. I see actually very less actionability and enforcement mechanisms in this one.
4: Okay, Robin, I do want to end with this development. You mentioned it. President Trump and Vice President J.D. Vance both say that Iran has agreed to allow nuclear inspectors into the country at the highest level, at the most sensitive sites. That is not what Iran is saying. Iranian officials have said they do not plan to let inspectors in to see the sites that were bombed back in 2015. What do you make of all this back and forth?
5: Yeah, I'm saying, so do you give them the cookie in advance of that? Do you let them get all the oil? Is that a goodwill thing? Like, you guys want a taste? You want more of this? Then keep showing good behavior, is what J.D. Vance has been saying. I will say that the record of Iranians, they have been very wily negotiators, and they have drawn out the clock repeatedly, repeatedly, repeatedly, as you saw with Trump, maybe 20 times. We're close to a deal. We're close to a deal. So I think the onus is on this White House to prove that it has something very tangible here. And I think there's a tremendous amount of skepticism right now.
4: Robin Farzad, host of the podcast Full Disclosure. Robin, thanks so much, as always.
5: Thank you, Peter. Thank you.
3: Well, in Ukraine, thousands are fleeing the eastern Donbas region bordering Russia as Russia continues its deadly air assault there. People have been evacuating in droves since April when Russia dropped a 3,000-pound bomb on the city of Slovyansk. Photos show frightened elderly evacuees now being carried out. Further south in Crimea, the Black Sea Peninsula that Russia annexed forcefully from Ukraine in 2014, people are also leaving as Ukraine is now escalating its air campaign there. Dara Masico is a senior fellow at the Carnegie Endowment for International Peace. Dara, the Donbas is called the Fortress Belt. Tell us more about the region, the importance of the Russian attacks there.
6: That is an area that's critical to the defense of the remainder of the Donetsk region. There is a really complicated fortress belt that runs between around four or five cities, and the Russians have been hammering at it for years. Recently, there's been an uptick in the intensity of those attacks, and it does get to a point where civilians can no longer continue to live in those areas. I don't think that it's quite yet there for some of these cities, but it's getting close. And certainly the large recent bomb escalation was convincing a lot of people that maybe it was time to go.
3: And this is the region that President Trump has been trying to convince Ukraine and President Zelensky to give up the Donbas. It's a major sticking point in negotiations with Russia. Why is Putin so focused on getting control of it? Why is Ukraine so determined to hold on?
6: I think that we've seen this concentration on this fortress belt because it's actually quite important. If they were able to acquire this territory, it puts them in a really advantageous position after to go and attack other parts of Ukraine in a few years or whenever they regenerate their force. The problem is that for Russia is that Ukraine has spent years, over 10 years, fortifying this area. So for them to do a direct assault on it is incredibly costly. Now they have an alternative mechanism, which is essentially to bomb it or raise it to the ground with an air campaign, which I think they're leaning into at this point.
3: Well, then what does that mean for Ukraine? You know, in addition to what it's doing to the people there.
6: Well, it's difficult in that region, but I don't think that the Fortress Belt is under pressure of falling. And elsewhere along the front, it's a pretty bad story for the Russian forces. The Ukrainians are putting a lot of pressure on them elsewhere. So, I think there is pressure in this region, but I don't see it as a critical situation at this point.
7: Well, how about in Crimea? Again, the peninsula. People, there are lines for gas and electricity. Ukraine continues to pound the peninsula with missiles, drones. Does Zelensky think that he can force Putin to retreat?
6: So Crimea is actually a really interesting story right now. I've seen some real thought from the Ukrainian side here for the last several months in how to sequence this operation to put a lot of pressure on the peninsula. So what they've been able to do with drone strikes and missile strikes is put pressure on Russia's land bridge to Crimea. That was a major goal for the Russians to have, to where traffic is not stopped, but it's being slowed down. It's increasingly dangerous. So the people in Crimea are voting with their feet, and you see long lines trying to get across the bridges while they're still open and available. People are not coming for summer vacations. There's gas shortages everywhere. Now, what this does is it is an embarrassment to the Kremlin. It puts pressure on them to allocate more resources elsewhere from occupied Ukraine. So that opens up opportunities for the Ukrainian forces if Russia has to pull assets and move them closer to Crimea.
7: Well, Ukraine is also targeting Russian energy infrastructure in longer range attacks, including that large attack on Moscow last week that damaged a major oil refinery, sent debris raining down over the city. What's the impact of that? Is that, more to make a statement to the Russian people, seeing this happen in their backyard? Does it have that big an impact on the energy infrastructure? What's the sense of that?
6: I think the main thing for this is proving to the Russian state that even in Moscow, for example, even in your most heavily defended city, probably arguably on Earth, there's no city that is more heavily defended against drones and missiles than Moscow. Ukraine is still able to exploit weaknesses and get through. They are sending the message to the Kremlin and the Russian people that you've brought the war to us, we can bring it to you. And so I think we're going to see, unfortunately, these intensifying strikes where Russia will lash out against Ukraine. Ukraine will retaliate. Russia will retaliate even more. So this process tends to happen when there's stalls on the front line. They tend to both lean into these more long-range strikes to cause damage. And I think that's where the cycle that we're in right now, going into the summer.
7: Oh, man. And what do you foresee?
6: So I think Ukraine's drone and missile campaign is getting more complex. It is getting legs on it. It's able to target farther into Russia, farther into occupied Ukraine, and it is forcing trade-offs on the Russian side. Now, Russia is trying to find some footholds where it can in Donbass, but overall on the front line, I don't see Russia in a position to surge forward anywhere, and I don't really see them bringing any new techniques to the battlefield for about the last year. It's all very costly infantry assaults, largely in the same style. So they continue this grind.
7: Dara Messico, Senior Fellow at the Carnegie Endowment for International Peace in Washington. Dara, thank you.
6: Thank you.
7: And stay with us. A lot ahead, including a conversation with author Ann Patchett. That's next. Here now.
8: Good afternoon. It's 1:19, and you're in touch with news and information from Here and Now. I'm Mike Szymanski, and this is listener-supported 90.7 WFAE. In the Charlotte area today, breezy and mostly sunny, a high near 89. Clear tonight, lows around 64. Sunshine on Wednesday, a high around 87.
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15: It's Here and Now. Several hundred people packed the venue for a recent Porter Square book event featuring author Ann Patchett. It's adulation she's trying to get used to. She recently won an award from the Dayton Literary Peace Prize Foundation for her work fostering peace and social justice. She won another at this year's Pen Gala for her humane voice in fiction and her fierce dedication to independent bookstores. She owns one, Parnassus Books in Nashville. Fans feel faint upon meeting her, to which she says, "Snap out of it. Give me a hug." Her Catholic upbringing doesn't allow her to dwell on praise. Well, this must be a tough time then. Her newest novel, Whistler, is already number one on bestseller lists. It's the story of Daphne and her stepdad, Eddie. When Daphne was nine, they barely survived a car accident. They adored each other. But then her mom suddenly banished Eddie without an explanation. 45 years later, they have a chance meeting at a museum. She bursts into tears. Anne says she based the kind Eddie on her beloved friend Jim Fox, who recently died. But what else is true? Well, if you hadn't yet read this novel, there are no spoilers here. If you have, there's a doozy. I sat down again with Anne after our sold-out event, cross-legged on her hotel room bed, to talk about Whistler. The reviews have been stunning. Here's one from the Globe. Do you read reviews?
16: I do read reviews, but I wait until the end of book tour usually.
15: Do you mind if I give you one paragraph?
16: Not at all.
15: Okay. This is from Priscilla Gilman, former professor at Yale and other universities.
16: Yeah.
15: And given how you feel about adulation, let's see what you do here. Ann Patchett's new novel, Whistler, is a rare phenomenon in contemporary fiction, a novel both majestic and intimate, crystalline in its prose, revelatory in its insights, utterly devastating, yet ultimately uplifting in its emotional impact. It is radiantly intelligent and emotionally wrenching page-turner, the exquisite production of an author working at the height of her powers. I think it's her best novel yet. Do you need water?
16: Dear Mother of God. You know, okay, so I'll tell you what I immediately think when I hear that.
15: Yeah.
16: I wish my dad was alive, because my dad would love that. And he would cut it out, and he would put it in the binder of reviews, and he would save it.
15: Yeah. Well, I'm sorry he's not.
16: Yeah.
15: Well, and your dad, your mom and your dad divorced. You were young, and your mom moved all the way from California across to Tennessee.
16: Yeah.
15: You were separated from your dad. You saw him 1 week a year.
16: Yeah.
15: Phone calls were expensive. Air travel was prohibitive.
16: Yeah.
15: Is that part of what you were getting at in this book, the emotional impact on kids when someone important in their young life is suddenly gone?
16: Yes, but I didn't know it. And that's the fascinating thing about writing fiction, is I can write a novel and really not know what I'm getting at. So it wasn't until I had finished the book and was reading it for the audiobook that I thought, oh, this is in some way about being separated from my dad. I think of it so much about a story of my friendship with my friend Jim Fox, who died. But someone else making a decision about who you can see and who you can't see, it's devastating. My goal was to write about the goodness in people and the love and the connection, because in this world where all things terrible are so extensively documented, the decency and the kindness and the love that, if we're lucky, we encounter every day of our lives is overlooked. Why is that not okay? Even if you're writing a novel about kindness and love and good people, lots of hard times come in.
15: Well, as they do with
17: Eddie and Daphne, they went through an incredible car accident in which they were trapped in a car overnight. It was freezing cold outside. He was pinned. She could potentially leave, but she's 9 years old, and there was a concern that the car might still slide down the hill. Isn't your heart pounding when you're coming up with this?
16: Yes, absolutely. And I went to the grocery store, and I bought a little Hot Wheels car, and I turned it on its side so I could just be looking at that car and thinking, okay, wait, now if she's climbing over the seat and she's in the back and measuring it, how tall would she be? How many inches are the car? She'd have to pull the armrest down to crank the window. Yeah.
17: Okay, so there's a little something you don't learn, you know, in the Iowa workshop.
16: Right.
17: Tell the story of how you put together that they, a daughter and a stepdad, would be together in this car with the fried chicken they just picked up.
16: Yes. So I heard a story about a person who had done a study of what were the three details that made the happiest memory people had from childhood. And the three things were the presence of the father, an element of danger, and fried food. And that's been kicking around in the back of my mind. Wouldn't it be something that if I could kind of tap into the subconscious of the reader, that the reader would feel like, oh yeah, that's a really happy memory, because I, you know, look, these elements that I can't even recognize are there.
17: Well, so there they are, the fried food's all over the place. He's trapped, and here comes your theme. She is afraid to go out. What will I do when I climb up the ravine?
16: Right. Well, he says, flag down a car.
17: Yeah.
16: Or knock. And she's like, you can't flag down a car and get in a car.
17: She's afraid.
16: Yeah.
17: And what does he tell her?
16: He tells her that the world is full of good people, that there are so many more people in the world who want to help you than who want to hurt you. Mm-hmm. And that informed Daphne's whole life without her even knowing it. Yeah. Because she goes into the world believing people are basically good.
17: Talk a little bit about, just briefly, about your writing. I wouldn't say autobiographical, because you've said you're not even sure when you're doing some of these things that you later realize are things that are in your own life.
16: Here's the thing. Fiction, everybody wants to know what part of this happened, what part of this is true. And I think the parts you can't imagine are true. Mm. And other things I made up.
17: But being in a car accident, you reminded me I had a car accident. When I was 18, I had a little girl with me because I was a mother's helper. And I had it for the summer. And we both, it was a bad accident. And we used to talk, you know, every decade, little Annie. Now, little Annie, she's probably as old as Daphne. And you reminded me to pick up the phone and call Annie.
16: Wow. And what if the mother had just said, you don't have access to my child anymore, and then you saw each other again?
17: After 45 years.
16: Yeah.
17: I can't imagine that.
16: But I was also in a car accident.
17: Oh, boy.
16: And I was in a car accident at 9 with my stepfather.
17: You are burying the headline here.
16: I know. And no one's asked me this. I was badly hurt, but my sister was terribly hurt. I can recognize what a seminal experience a car accident is, but the car accident that we had is in no way the car accident in that book.
17: But then there you are again, Ann Patchett.
16: There pulling, I am again, cooking from my pantry. Just like pulling things out and sticking them in a book in a different form.
17: Wow, cooking from your pantry. We have to say, there's a horse. there's a horse on the cover.
16: Right.
17: The horse's name is Whistler. That's the title of the book. I don't suppose someone told you a story about a horse while you were in your car accident, because Whistler is a horse who's part of a story that Eddie tells Daphne to calm her. Is that story true?
16: The story isn't true. And I just remembered something, Robin Young.
17: Oh, no.
16: I just remembered something that I don't think I've thought about since I was 9, which is when we were in that terrible car accident and we were hit by a drunk driver on a Sunday morning, my stepfather, my sister, and I was in the back seat, and I had a really bad concussion, and I didn't wake up for about a day after that car accident. But I believed that we had hit two horses. That two horses had run across the road and we had hit them. And I remember when I woke up in the hospital, all I could say is, what happened to the horses? What happened to the horses? There we are, ladies and gentlemen, live on the radio, a recovered memory. This is why I don't have to go into therapy. I totally forgot that. And here we are.
18: Not only that, the premonition of a horse starts in the museum.
16: In the wall, a huge Charles Ray, which is a real piece in the Metropolitan Museum of Art.
18: Of two horses.
16: Yeah, right.
18: Oh.
16: Isn't the mind a tangle? And so when people say, what's true? I don't know. I'm just writing a novel. I'm not pretending that I made it all up, but I'm also not saying it's true. It's both.
18: Wow. I'm just going to say, Whistler, the horse, doesn't get hurt.
16: Whistler doesn't get hurt. Also, Whistler is in the book for like five pages. But Whistler is emblematic, both for Daphne and for Eddie, of their love and their constancy. And they both hold on to the memory of this story about a horse.
18: Mm-hmm. Ann Patchett. Wow, revelatory.
16: I feel like I should write you a check.
18: Thank you so much.
16: This is very good for me. Thank you, Robin.
18: I'm glad.
16: That's crazy.
18: Yeah.
16: Those horses.
15: Ann Patchett, her new novel is Whistler. 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
19: Live from NPR News in Boston, I'm Josie Guarino. The Supreme Court ruled against a Rastafarian man who filed a lawsuit claiming that prison officials violated his religious beliefs after they forcibly shaved his dreadlocks. The justices condemned what happened to the former inmate, but they ruled what a federal law designed to protect the religious rights of inmates does not permit lawsuits for money damages, even when rights are violated. A UN agency says a plan is underway to evacuate 11,000 stranded mariners to the Strait of Hormuz. The announcement from the International Maritime Organization came as the U.S. and Iran disputed whether Tehran had agreed to allow UN inspectors to view bombed Iranian nuclear sites. Iran says there's been no visit scheduled for inspectors from the IAEA to see nuclear sites earlier bombed by the U.S. The remarks by Tehran appeared to cut against those made by both President Trump and Vice President J.D. Vance. Extreme heat alerts are sweeping across Europe, with temperatures soaring above 100 degrees in many parts, including Italy, Spain, France, and the U.K. Authorities have shut down hundreds of schools and issued unprecedented emergency red alerts. The popular Eiffel Tower in Paris is closed due to the extreme heat. Scientists point to greenhouse gas emissions as the driving force behind these increasing severe weather events. This is Here and Now.
8: 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I'm Mike Szymanski, and this is listener-supported 90.7 WFAE. Coming up, deadly heat waves are hitting Western Europe and parts of the U.S. In Europe especially, protective measures are being put to the test. We'll have details after the break.
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4: It's here and now. Western Europe is baking under an oppressive dome of heat. Today, France recorded its hottest day ever. And over the past several days of this heat wave, 40 people in France have drowned after jumping into canals and rivers to stay cool. With us now is Associated Press reporter Sylvia Hoy. She's covering the story from London. Sylvia, welcome. And we're going to talk about France in just a moment, but start with the UK also flirting with records, temperatures in the low 90s. What's it feel like and how are people coping?
0: Yeah, hi. Thanks for having me. Forecast to reach 39 degrees Celsius tomorrow in London and southern England. So that's 102 Fahrenheit, I believe. Mm. The last time I remember it being this hot was 2022. It was 36 degrees. So many people think this is unprecedented in London. Trains are being cancelled. School closures are a big topic of heated discussion in parents' WhatsApp groups. What's the best thing to do? Do you keep the kids at home? Do you send them to school? People are working from home. Train companies are actually telling people not to take trains because unless absolutely necessary, because the train infrastructure is not built to withstand the heat, extreme heat, so it could damage the rails or have issues with the signaling. So and you know, the London Underground is not most of the lines, maybe two of the lines are air conditioned. So imagine being packed into, you know, the underground train with no air conditioning is terrible. So yes, the heat wave is all what everyone wants to talk about. No one wants to talk about anything else.
4: Well, this is serious. Dozens of people are dead in France, as I said, including two children left in a hot car. Temperatures well over 100 predicted later this week. The French prime minister said today that 40 people have drowned because of the heat. How is that happening?
0: I think it's the officials have been saying that a lot of people are trying to go and cool off in rivers and open bodies of water. So this has been happening in the UK too in recent months. When it's the temperature goes high, a lot of young children, particularly like maybe 10-year-olds, 14-year-olds, going out to the swim of the river. And someone also died in the UK recently because they actually cannot swim. So these are teens. A lot of them are young people who just want to go and cool off with their friends. There's a lot of unsupervised swimming that we are warned against. That's just been happening across Europe, not just in France. Mm.
4: Well, if you lived there, I'm sure you remember the notorious 2003 heat wave. 70,000 people died across the continent. Does it feel that Europe is any better prepared for these heat waves than it once was?
0: Okay. I mean, I don't think so. I was here in 2003. A train broke down on the way from London to Windsor, just in the middle of the track, because the driver just didn't feel well enough to drive. So that happened back then. Now the trains are, some of them are air conditioned, a lot of them are not. A lot of infrastructure and public buildings and schools are not built for this kind of temperature, and we are going to get more of this in the future. So this is what everyone wants to talk about. Can schools be better equipped? Can hospitals be better equipped?
4: We hope so. Sylvia Hoy, reporter with the Associated Press based in London. Sylvia, thanks. Stay cool.
0: Thank you so much. Bye.
4: It's here and now.
8: It's 1:39, and this is Here and Now on 90.7 WFAE. I'm Mike Szymanski. Warming temperatures and rising acidity are wreaking havoc on marine ecosystems and contributing to extreme weather events around the world. But the ocean might also be humanity's best shot at restoring balance to the climate after the break.
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4: And I'm Peter O'Dowd in Phoenix. It's Here and Now. The ocean might be the single most powerful force on our planet. It is also being ravaged by climate change, and it's having profound effects on ecosystems and human life around the world. But the ocean might help save us from climate change, too. I recently got a chance to talk about climate change and the ocean with one of the world's leading experts. Peter Domenico is director of the Woods Hole Oceanographic Institution. And when he joined me at the WBUR Festival, I asked him about a time he found himself immersed, literally, in the majesty and mystery of the ocean. It was a descent in a submersible called Alvin to a depth of almost 5,000 feet. He called it the Twilight Zone.
5: It gives me goosebumps to remember it, but when you're looking out of the porthole of Alvin, you're going through the sort of aquamarine color that we all know, and you're sort of snorkeling, but then you get down to this kind of emerald green, and then it becomes this like impossibly rich luminescent indigo, and then it becomes this like deep ultramarine, and then suddenly it goes imperceptibly to black down to about a depth of about 3,000 meters. You see things that no terrestrial eyes will see, and that's the opportunity for discovery as well.
4: What's your level of panic when that's happening?
5: So we've had actually 4,000 dives on Alvin, all successful, and we're in a titanium sphere, and we have a team of engineers that are dedicated day and night to making sure we're safe.
4: And yet, as magical as it is, the ocean is suffering. What's the relationship between the oceans and climate change?
5: Climate change is the ocean. Because fundamentally we live on an ocean planet. It is 70% of the Earth's surface. And so as the planet warms up, the temperature of the ocean warms up, the humidity of the air increases, and the rainfall potential in the atmosphere increases. And that's why, for example, storms are more severe, there's more extreme flooding, more extreme droughts. All of this is guided by changes in the way that the ocean is warming up and differentially around the planet.
4: I want to ask you about some projections for the future. I mean, we all know that it's supercharging hurricanes. We know that sea levels are rising because the water is expanding, glaciers are melting. In terms of sea level rise, what's your best guess for how much it will rise in the next century?
5: Yeah, so the rate of sea level has quadrupled in just my lifetime. In aggregate, it's risen globally by about 8 inches or so, 8 or 10 inches over our lifetimes. And that doesn't seem like very much. But then when you realize that all infrastructure, all city infrastructures, all bridges, all of our global trade centers, all those were built on sea level when civilization started. It's not that adaptable. An example of this is Norfolk, Virginia, which is our largest naval base. Norfolk, Virginia gets what we call fair weather flooding because sea level rises come up so much that when it's a full moon, the parking lots fill and all the barracks will have water in their basements. And this is true up and down the seaboard.
4: And you expect it to get worse?
5: Oh, yeah. It's increasing dramatically. In fact, actually just, well, it wasn't last year, it's the year before, 2024. The rate of sea level rise jumped really unexpectedly. We've had some time to investigate why, and it's because the ocean absorbs so much extra heat.
4: Yeah.
5: The ocean literally swells when it warms. And that's actually half the reason that sea level is rising around the planet, because the oceans are warming.
4: Interesting. One of the things that I think is really fascinating about climate change and oceans is that the extra carbon that humans have put into the atmosphere in the form of greenhouse gases makes its way into the oceans, changes the ocean's chemistry. It's making the water more acidic. What is acidification doing to the ecosystems, to the things that live in the ocean?
5: Yeah, so there are a couple of things going on. One is the overall sort of warming of the oceans. But the other, sometimes called the other ocean problem, is because of the buildup of carbon dioxide in the atmosphere. In fact, I used to teach at Columbia, and what I used to do is have 500 students and a glass of water. I would have a pH meter in the glass of water, and it would noticeably drop during my lecture, because each of you would be metabolizing your lunches or your breakfasts. And this is what's happening to the ocean worldwide.
4: Fascinating.
5: So that ocean acidification, the reason why it matters is that if you're not a human, but you're a clam, or you're a larval fish, or you're some kind of an organism that builds its protection out of calcium carbonate, out of chalk, acid dissolves chalk. Basically, it makes it so these early life forms, or earlier life stages, become very vulnerable.
4: Well, okay, so let's. This is tough. I mean, it's so easy to veer into sadness. The ocean is so profoundly large that I think there's most likely tremendous capacity in the ocean to help us through some of these problems. Is that correct?
5: Yeah, that is correct. And the ocean is the only thing that has the scale, the scope, that can actually mitigate some of these big challenges we've been talking about. So I'll just give you an example. If you wanted to remove all of the excess carbon that's in the atmosphere today, the whole climate change problem, it's a 1% addition to the ocean's carbon content.
4: What could we do? How do we put that carbon into the ocean safely?
5: Yep. So the key word is safely. There are two ways to do it. One is ocean alkalinity enhancement. And the Woods Hole Oceanographic Institution just led the first open ocean experiment in the world last summer in the Gulf of Maine. We looked at everything from microbes to whales. It had no biologic impact or adverse impact. And it's potentially really scalable. Mm. So that's one mechanism. The other is something called the biologic pump.
4: Yes.
5: And the Twilight Zone is a huge carbon pump, and it exports billions of tons of carbon from the surface ocean to the deep ocean every year naturally. The deep ocean is this huge reservoir of carbon, and here's the kicker, is that the age of that carbon in the deep ocean is thousands of years old. Mm. So it's like this, cellar, if you will, of carbon storage. This is kind of one of the journeys of what it means to be an ocean scientist, is that your mind gets blown pretty often.
4: Yeah. There's a question from a listener. What do we do about the problem of microplastic in the ocean and the garbage patch?
5: The place where we're seeing a lot of both innovation and developing market-ready solutions is actually in the formulation of the plastics. So we're developing plastics that have either cellulose, or they're made from marine polymers that have a much more rapid natural degradation time in the natural ocean. And it turns out that ultraviolet is actually one of the things that breaks carbon-carbon bonds really effectively. So we're developing new formulations, but we're not doing it just ourselves. We're doing it with industry.
4: Have you been out to the garbage patch?
5: I've sailed through it.
4: What does it look like? Because I don't think, it's not probably what we think it is. What does it look like?
5: I'm going to sort of take you there for a moment, but imagine you leave your home port, and then eventually after a half a day's sail, you lose sight of land, and you're just seeing nothing but the blue ocean all around. Mm. And when you go through this area, you start seeing bit by bit of plastic here, a bottle there, toilet seat here, and then fishing nets there. Yeah. but you don't really see it. It's not like an island. And it's disheartening because you have this infinity of blue in every direction, and then you see this stuff everywhere.
4: Wow. I was speaking with the climate scientist Michael Mann relatively recently. He told me that the greatest risk that we face, all of us, whenever we're talking about climate change, it's no longer denialism. You know, this is the false idea that climate change isn't happening. He says the greatest risk, the biggest problem, is doomism. This false idea that it's too late to act. I wonder what your thoughts are on that in the context of the oceans.
5: When you've missed your exit, do you just keep on driving to LA? Or do you take the next exit? And that's how I look at it now. We have missed many opportunities, but that next exit is right there. I would say it's less about being an optimist, but I'm a fighter. This has to be not only a livable planet, but a place where we thrive.
4: That was an excerpt of my conversation with Peter Domenico of the Woods Hole Oceanographic Institution last month during the WBUR Festival in Boston. 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
8: It's 1:50, and you're in touch with the news from Here and Now. I'm Mike Szymanski, and this is 90.7 WFAE. Coming up, Janis Joplin, Whitney Houston, Barry Manilow, and Bruce Springsteen. Those are just some of the artists signed and cultivated by Clive Davis, the legendary music executive who died yesterday, age 94. That's after the break.
6: There's a lot of focus on the reflecting pool right now. Trump gave a no-bid contract to a friend of his to renovate the pool in front of the Lincoln Memorial, and now it appears to be in worse shape than it was before the work began. What a waste. What a scam. But on the next Today Explained, we're going to talk about two Trumpy scams that are directly enriching the Trump family, a Trump phone and a Trump bank.
8: That's tonight at 7 o'clock.
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0: Whitney Houston, Barry Manilow, Bruce Springsteen. Just some of the artists Clive Davis signed and cultivated. The legendary music executive died this week at the age of 94. Jason King is the dean of the USC Thornton School of Music. But Jason, before coming to USC, you led NYU's Clive Davis Institute of Recorded Music. This was something he wanted to start to teach undergraduates about the music industry. And he tapped you to run it. You know, what an honor. You know, just, you know, a thought about an interaction you had with him.
1: One time, Clive Davis invited me to breakfast at the Four Seasons in New York, and he showed up and he had a big leather bag with him, and he was going to Sony, where he, you know, was chief creative officer. And I remember we would sit and we would talk through all of the songs on the charts, and he was incredibly astute and aware of every single song, its placement, and he could talk about specific songs, the bridge and everything else. But he would go into his bag and he had done all of this research on the songs and he would write everything down. And I was just amazed by the level of detail and precision and that kind of expertise. And that's what he brought to work with him every day.
0: Yeah. So he started his career as a lawyer for Columbia Records. He wasn't a musician. He didn't have any prior passion for music, we understand. But this is what he told NPR about what he was looking for.
2: You go for headliners. You go for those with long-lasting careers. And that's what I've had as my target all my life.
0: And some would say, Jason, well, of course, I would sign Janis Joplin or Billy Joel, too. You know, but what was it that made his a golden ear?
1: Look, I mean, Clive Davis wanted to be a different kind of music industry executive. He, early on, was able to sign some of the most influential and impactful artists of all time. So Janis Joplin and Sly and the Family Stone and Earth, Wind & Fire and others. And I think he discovered very early on that his sweet spot was to be a kind of hands-on creative entrepreneur, working with artists directly on their music. There's a story that's often told about Clive Davis working on the Bodyguard soundtrack with Whitney Houston, which became one of the most successful soundtracks of all time. And songs like I Will Always Love You or even I'm Every Woman, Whitney Houston's cover of the famous Chaka Khan song, he would go through 100 different mixes of it, just listening for things like whether the snare drum was too loud on mix 95 versus 96. He was that much of a perfectionist.
0: Well, and here she is, Whitney Houston, speaking to Entertainment Tonight in 2004 about him.
3: He's like my dad in a lot of ways. My industry father, he's guided me through my career. You know, some things I would have done, and he said, no, don't do that.
0: It's always so sad to hear her speak because she, as we know, died of a drug overdose right before she was going to attend a pre-Grammy party that Clive Davis hosted. I mean, what a loss for all of us, but for him. Any thoughts about that?
1: First of all, the creative marriage between Whitney Houston and Clive Davis is just unparalleled. There's never been anything like that in history before. Incredibly sad that, you know, she succumbed to addiction. And of course, there's lots of controversy whether he should have continued the Grammy party or not, given that she had just passed away in that same hotel. But I think Clive Davis, you know, really loved Whitney Houston. He championed her not just as an artist, but as a human being. And I was kind of a witness to some of that. He fought for her to be heard and for her to have her music heard around the world.
0: Well, we should mention that, you know, his career was already soaring in 1973 when Columbia Records pushed Clive Davis out over allegations that he misused funds and falsified invoices. He always said that he was made a scapegoat, but he was indicted, right, on some counts of filing false income tax reports. The judge scolded the news media for smearing his name. Where does that chapter fall, do you think?
1: Look, I think that's part of, you know, some of his early controversy. While it was an early kind of blight on his career, he rebounded so quickly. Mm-hmm. And he, as an entrepreneur, started Arista Records, signed Barry Manilow. They had their first big hit with Mandy. And, of course, Dionne Warwick, Aretha Franklin, and others gave them the second wind of their career. Mm-hmm. You know, he found a way to rebound and to be resilient.
0: I just, as I told you before we began speaking formally here, I just returned from Los Angeles with people who interacted with him in the industry, and the sadness is real. I mean, not everybody always has a nice thing to say about people of this stature, but we're hearing a lot of nice things.
1: Yeah, I mean, look, Clive Davis's passing represents the end of an era for recorded music, from the range of signings across different kinds of artists to the focus on art, true artist development, which is kind of missing from today's music industry, to the power of using radio, for instance, and using MTV and these other formats as vehicles to promote artists, to elevating black music. I mean, there was no other Clive Davis. He was one of a kind, incredibly unique.
0: Jason King, Dean of the USC Thornton School of Music. Thank you so much.
1: Thank you.
0: And here now is a production of NPR and WBUR. I'm Robin Young in Boston.
4: I'm Peter O'Dowd in Phoenix. It's Even Now.
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2: Live from NPR News in Washington, I'm Kristen Wright. President Trump is in the swing state of Pennsylvania today. He's visiting a Mack truck facility near Allentown to talk about the economy. NPR's Franco Ordonez reports the president is under scrutiny by supporters from his own party ahead of the midterm elections in November.
3: It's not just Democrats who are concerned about the economy under Trump. Republicans are as well. I mean, 22% of Republicans say they disapprove of Trump's handling of the economy. That's a really big number for a president who has long had an iron grip on Republican support. I mean, Republican elected officials, lawmakers have been clamoring for Trump to zero in on the economy for months now, especially with the midterm approaching. They've been doing this over and over again, but the Trump administration continues to talk about these issues and foreign policy. I think the real question now is whether it's going to be soon enough for Trump to make a difference.
2: NPR's Franco Ordonez reporting. Today is the 10th anniversary of the Brexit vote, when Britons decided to exit the European Union. Polls show up to two-thirds regret that. It ended up shrinking the British economy and contributing to a revolving door of prime ministers. NPR's Lauren Freyer reports from London.
4: The now caretaker prime minister, Keir Starmer, has convened his cabinet a day after resigning as leader of the ruling centre-left Labour Party. Nominations opened July 9th for his replacement, who would become, without an election, the country's seventh prime minister in just 10 years. The front-runner is Andy Burnham, the former mayor of Manchester, England. If he runs uncontested, he could take office as soon as the third week in July. But some Labour lawmakers say the process is strengthened by competition and debate, and two other Labour figures, a former armed services minister and Starmer's chief secretary, are said to be mulling a run. Lauren Freyer, NPR News, London.
2: A federal judge has found that a data tool the Trump administration created is unlawful. It's been used to verify voter eligibility by aggregating Americans' personal information. NPR's Jude Joffe Block reports.
5: Last spring, the Trump administration overhauled a Department of Homeland Security data system known as SAVE, linking it to Social Security data to create a citizenship lookup tool. The Trump administration has promoted SAVE as a way to verify voters' eligibility, but SAVE has erroneously flagged eligible Americans as potential non-citizens. Now, a federal judge has ruled the changes to SAVE violated federal laws, and the tool in its current form can no longer be used. The decision was celebrated by voting rights and privacy advocates. A Department of Justice statement says it will continue to aggressively defend the president's immigration enforcement agenda and DHS's use of SAVE. Jude Joffe Block, NPR News.
2: This is NPR.
6: This is WFAE News. I'm Kenneth Lee. The state Senate will vote this week to require more public notice for property tax increases. The bill stems from higher tax bills that result from a property revaluation process. Some local governments aren't lowering taxes when property values increase to create a revenue-neutral rate. Republican Senator Carl Ford says that leads to higher bills that catch homeowners by surprise.
7: Most people have their tax bill and their mortgage, and they will tell you, they've told me, we didn't know we had a tax increase. So this is making it mandatory to notify the citizens about increases in their taxes.
6: The bill will require local governments to hold a public hearing before setting a property tax rate above the revenue neutral level. Property owners would get notifications by mail or email about the proposal. The bill is the latest effort by lawmakers to restrict local property tax increases. A constitutional amendment on the issue will be on November's ballot. Charlotte City Council last night approved a pilot program to bring red light cameras back to 10 of the city's most dangerous intersections. The city operated red light cameras two decades ago, but discontinued the program over the cost. The new pilot will include a $75 fine for drivers caught running red lights, which increases to $100 if drivers don't pay. Councilmember Dante Anderson said the red light cameras will help cut down on rising driver and pedestrian deaths.
8: We'll get constant updates as it relates to the accidents, the potential reductions, and other things that we can potentially tweak as we go through.

0: this 12-month pilot.
1: The city will evaluate the pilot program's results next year. The North Carolina Tar Heels baseball team came up short in the College World Series last night, falling to Oklahoma 13-2 in the deciding third game of the finals. UNC now has the second most appearances in the College World Series without a title at 13. And it's the third baseball title for Oklahoma. 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
3: This is On Point. I'm Amory Sievertson, in for Meghna Chakrabarty. As I speak, countless songs are being scraped off the internet and used by tech companies to create AI-generated music. The artists who made the songs that are training the AI might not even know it and might never see a dime for it. So, as you can imagine, the artists that do know this is happening don't like it. The record companies who own the licenses to much of this music, they don't like it either. And neither do streaming platforms who pay to play licensed music. 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
4: Things are starting to feel like the Wild West. 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
3: That's Charlie Hellman, Spotify's global head of music. 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His pitch to combat the problem of AI in music, a new AI tool.
4: Today, we're announcing landmark licensing agreements with Universal Music Group and Universal Music Publishing Group. 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
3: Universal Music Group is the largest record label in the world, with dozens of subsidiary labels and thousands of artists under its umbrella. Taylor Swift, Bad Bunny, Ariana Grande, Bob Dylan, Kendrick Lamar, Elton John, just to name a handful. That means with this new AI tool, Spotify users will be able to alter millions of songs. Want to make a mashup of two songs you like? Or a cover of one artist's song by another artist you listen to? Do you want to make a down-tempo song up-tempo? Or an up-tempo song down-tempo? Or a completely acoustic arrangement of a song? Maybe you want to incorporate some vocals of your own. It's all on the horizon. But, Hellman stressed, Spotify users will only be able to do this with songs from, quote, participating artists.
4: The goal is simple. Ensure that when fans create, artists benefit. This era of generation doesn't need to threaten the future of music. Because we built the system legal, trusted, and aligned, we can make sure that the value flows back to the people who created it.
3: We reached out to Spotify to see if someone would be able to join today's conversation. They declined. We asked if they could share any more details on this AI tool and when it would be released. A representative said it was too soon to give any updates. But what we do know is that the AI remix tool that's coming out will be available to Spotify premium users, people who pay for the streaming platform, and eventually as a paid add-on. As for the remixes, mashups, and covers that paying users create, all Spotify users will have access to them for free. So what happens when the power of AI meets the world's largest streaming platform plus the world's largest record label? Will artists really share in the value of what's created by this new AI tool, as Spotify's Charlie Hellman said? And what is that value? Who wants this tool? And what does it say about the music industry and about the music we might be listening to in the future? Well, joining us now to help us start answering some of these many questions is Tatiana Sirisano. She's the Vice President of Music Strategy at Midia Research, a global market intelligence and consulting firm focused on entertainment, music, and digital media. And she joins us from New York City. Tatiana, welcome to On Point.
0: Thank you so much, Emery. Thanks for having me for this really fascinating topic.
3: So what was your initial reaction to the announcement of this tool?
0: Yeah, so it's interesting because I can see how to a fan or sort of to the naked eye, this might have seemed kind of abrupt, but it's funny from Midia Research's perspective, we've been kind of studying this phenomenon for actually more than 10 years of how over time music fans and music audiences have become ever more sort of participatory in music experiences. And this is sort of the latest evolution of that. So from my perspective, I saw the news and thought, oh, this makes sense. This is something that we've been predicting for a while. And it was actually really exciting to see the first announcement made and with the sort of two biggest music companies arguably in the world at that.
3: And your firm, Midia Research, has surveyed thousands of music consumers in recent years about how they want to participate in the music that they love. So can you break that down for us a little bit? Who are you surveying? Is it a particular age range? And what kinds of things are you asking the people you're surveying to find out what they want to do to music?
0: Yeah, of course. So at Midia, we run quarterly surveys that run globally, and we survey 9,000 people around the world in 9 different global markets, so 1,000 people per market. And recently, we published a report specifically looking at the 16 to 19-year-old age segment in these surveys, which is the youngest segment that we survey. And we asked them a lot of questions about not just what tools specifically they would be interested in on a platform like Spotify, but also just generally their thoughts and attitudes towards what we call remix culture. So basically sort of this trend over time where in this era of sort of the age of the creator, I suppose, new generations increasingly sort of expect the ability to mold the entertainment that they're fans of and sort of put their own spin on it. So, for example, we asked a couple of sort of agree-disagree questions about, you know, how much do you agree with this statement? And we found that 51% of that 16 to 19-year-old segment in the U.S. Agreed that fans should be able to remix and create new versions of art and entertainment that they love. So that sort of is validating that sense of remix culture that I mentioned. And then we also asked specifically about what types of tools they would be interested in. So we asked a long list of, you know, would you be interested in swapping lyrics in your favorite songs, adding audio filters, speeding them up or slowing them down. And the sort of headline figure is that 79% were interested in at least one of the audio modification features that we asked about. And the most popular ones were changing the speed of songs, so speeding them up or slowing them down. And then DJ style mix tools, so tools to sort of transition in and out of songs or add effects. And it's funny because Spotify actually offers that already. So that's just some of the data that we've gathered on the topic.
3: That is fascinating. And remix culture is a new phrase for me that is going to stay with me.
0: Yeah.
3: So we should say Spotify and Universal Music Group are two of your clients, meaning they pay to access the survey data that Midia Research collects and then can use that data to inform their own business decisions. Do you think your data is partially responsible for this new partnership and initiative?
0: I mean, I couldn't go as far to say so. We do serve with our data, you know, the majority of the leading streaming services and record labels, which we're really fortunate to have as clients. And we have been, you know, studying this for a long time. But I think the music industry has also been talking about this for a while. You know, our clients have been asking about this for a while. I hope that we've helped illuminate sort of or sort of validate that there's demand for this among younger music fans. But yeah, I couldn't go as far as to say that we're responsible.
3: Okay. Yeah, there's demand for this. And this is already kind of happening, whether people are, yes, artists are being paid for their music to be mashed up and remixed or not. And I want to play an example for people who have heard me say, you know, do you want to hear so-and-so cover this or mash up this and that? Atlantic reporter Alex Reisner wrote an article earlier this month on AI-generated music. And in his research, he he discovered massive data sets on songs that AI companies are being trained on to create AI-generated music. 21 million songs, resulting in new creations like this one.

0: Okay, so this was made using Suno, an AI music company, and the prompt for this creation was post-disco, pop rock, funk, electronic, R&B, thriller, Motown, famous male singer and dancer, king of pop, falsetto. So this, as I, you know, as I said, this is a technology that already exists. Suno is free to use. Why, Tatiana, do you think Spotify wanted to be able to offer a tool to its users that would allow them to, you know, remix, mash up, cover songs like this?
1: Yeah, I mean, there's a lot of reasons. I think that streaming services, Spotify included, have started to think of, first of all, really any other digital entertainment platform as a competitor. It's no longer just streaming competing with streaming or games competing with other games. In this sort of attention economy, as we call it, every platform competes with everything else. So I think part of it is a way for Spotify to compete with the time that their users may be spending on platforms like Suno. And it's also a way to turn something that could be a really big threat to the music industry into an opportunity by putting sort of guardrails around it and figuring out a way for fans to engage in this behavior responsibly. Because I think the industry has learned its lesson from the Napster era and all these other disruptions that came before it, which is that rather than trying to stop the sort of arc of consumer behavior, it's better to figure out how to enable it and empower it in ways that benefit everyone and to sort of build those responsible guardrails. So there's a lot of, you know, interest in doing this for Spotify. I would also add, it's a way to sort of appeal to future generations, right? And ensure that their product continues to be relevant and interesting and engaging for people that are growing up today.
0: Yeah, engaging in this technology responsibly is the sticky wicket of all of this that we're going to be getting into. But it also occurs to me that this trend of music lovers wanting to participate in music curation and creation isn't new, right?
1: Mm-hmm. No, not at all. It goes back to like the 70s or 80s, if you really think about it. You know, you used to only be able to listen to music in the order it was given to you, right, on a vinyl record. But then we moved into the era of mixtapes and then CDs, where fans were able to, for the first time, splice different songs from, you know, not only different albums, but entirely different artists into the same place. There's actually, if you go to YouTube and look up the iconic Apple ad Rip Mix Burn, you'll see that there was an ad actually telling fans to do this with CDs. So that's kind of where this all started, and we've ended up at the next natural evolution now.
0: Wow. Okay, Tatiana, hold that thought. We have to take a quick break here. When we get back, more on this new AI tool from Spotify. I'm Amory Sievertson. This is On Point.

0: Good afternoon. It's 219 and you're listening to On Point. In today's program, should fans be able to alter the music they love using artificial intelligence? On Point continues here on Listener Supported 90.7 WFAE. I'm Mike Szymanski. Clear skies, breezy tonight, a low near 64.
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4: You're back with On Point. I'm Amory Sievertson, and we're talking today about a new AI tool from Spotify that will allow music fans to create remixes and covers and mashups of songs by participating artists signed to Universal Music Group, at least to start. I'm joined by Tatiana Sirisano, VP of Music Strategy at Media Research, which has conducted surveys around how listeners want to participate in and maybe collaborate with the music that they listen to, so to speak. So, Tatiana, you were talking about, you know, what users want to do with music. I'm curious, do you know from any of your survey data, do people actually want to listen to mashups and remixes made by other Spotify users? Who's the audience for these creations?
5: That's a really great question, Emery, because I think that the sort of opportunity here is actually more about the creation aspect and sort of how remixing and modifying entertainment has become almost a form of entertainment in itself for people. You know, content creation as not just a means to an end, but something that is enjoyable in its own right. And so my hunch is sort of that it will be less about, you know, millions of people listening to the outputs of this feature, and it's more about the time that people will put into using it. That said, I think that it's important that, you know, there is this sharing ability, because ultimately, I think people do expect to share their creations, even if it's just with their friends or their family. But my hunch is that this will actually be more of about the creation as the draw rather than the listening on the other end. But to answer your specific question, we haven't actually asked directly that question, but it's something that I now would like to ask in our upcoming survey.
4: Okay, there you go. So in its press release for the announcement, Spotify says this new AI tool is built around, quote, consent, credit, and compensation for creators. Creators being the musicians who made the original songs that Spotify users would now be remixing and covering. So I want to take those sort of one by one briefly. Consent mm-hmm. from creators. The deal is with Universal Music Group, but artists represented by UMG still have to opt in to have their music available to this tool. Do we know any more about how that's going to work?
5: We don't. I mean, I don't. Somebody does, but it's not something that I'm privy to. But I will say that this is where it gets really sticky, as you can imagine, because, you know, if you go on Spotify and you look at the credits for, say, an Ariana Grande song or a Beyonce song or whoever your favorite artist is, you might find that it has 5 different songwriters and 2 different producers and lots of other collaborators on board. And you would need permission just for that one song to be included in this Spotify feature from all of those different different collaborators. They would all need to opt in. And not all of them would be signed to Universal in all likelihood. So it gets complex pretty fast. And I'm not sure, to be honest with you, how that opt-in process is going to be handled.
4: Yeah, it's also, you know, we heard that Thriller example where you can put whatever you want into a prompt in a tool like Suno. And yet I wonder if there will be guardrails around this. Will there be parameters around, you know, can you really take a Billie Eilish song and swap in Bad Bunny lyrics and then have Ariana Grande's voice singing it? Or what, how do we, what parameters can we put around this to properly credit and then ultimately compensate the artists involved?
5: Totally. I mean, there's also been conversations I know about artists who say, like Billie Eilish, for example, pretty sure she's a vegan. Say that somebody goes on the Spotify feature and adds new lyrics that, I know this is ridiculous, but are all about meat and how much they love it. Is Billie Eilish going to be upset that the fan has, you know, put out this song? So there's even been conversations like that where artists have said, well, I'm okay with people changing my lyrics in this direction, but not in this other direction. So all of that sort of needs to be figured out. And I will say my hunch is that when this feature does get launched, it will be with sort of a limited catalog to start, and that there will be certain guardrails around it.
4: Okay, well, I want to bring another voice into this conversation because we are joined by an artist, Damon Krukowski, musician and writer, former member of the bands Galaxy 500 and Magic Hour, and now part of the psychedelic folk duo Damon and Naomi. And he's also the legislative director and AI and streaming expert at the United Musicians and Allied Workers, a national labor group for artists. Damon Krukowski, welcome to On Point.
6: Thank you so much for inviting me.
4: So, you know, you've been sitting here. You're in the studio across from me, which is wonderful. I'm curious your thoughts as you've heard us talk more about this tool. As a musician yourself, what are your immediate reactions to a tool like this that could potentially take music of yours and remix it?
6: What I hear is less about the tool, which sounds very undefined as of yet. Seems like there are no specifics. But what I hear loud and clear is the music industry, the biggest players in the music industry, making decisions that will affect all of us without consulting any of the creators. Certainly, no one I know has been consulted. We don't have any way to even begin that conversation. We're not at the table. Who's at the table? Universal Music, Spotify, the biggest players in the industry, as you very rightly said. And what are they basing it on? Well, something like Media Research, which they're paying for. They have provided the questions that are being answered by Media. I don't hear fans, frankly, actually being consulted. I mean, a survey that is restricted to 16 to 19-year-olds asks leading questions is not really, to me, indicative of where, anyway, my fans are. I don't play for 16 to 19-year-olds. Pop music does. Universal is concerned with 16 to 19-year-olds, but there's a world of music outside that. And the problem is that our world of music that is outside Universal's interest in teenage fans and what they can be led toward spending their time on a platform to do. Our world outside that is left without tools, sustainable tools, to continue as professionals. And that's tied into these decisions that are being made without our participation.
4: So, Tatiana, I want to give you a chance to respond to that, but first...
5: I would love to respond to that.
4: Okay. Staying on this for one more second here, though, Damon. When you hear Spotify say that this tool is built around consent specifically, you say that artists you know and you yourself are not being consulted, labor unions maybe are not being consulted, but the whole idea is that artists would opt in. What gives you pause around just the notion that, oh, well, I can choose to do this or not choose to do this? It's not exactly consent around what the tool would look like, but it presumably is a way for you to either jump in or stay out.
6: Well, it's the imbalanced power situation in the industry as it stands. We're not given a choice to opt in or out of streaming itself. Streaming now represents 84% of all recorded music revenue in the U.S. So sure, you can opt out and pull your stuff off streaming, but that means you've pulled yourself out of all of the marketplace. So if you're a professional, you actually have no choice. We also have no choice about the terms that were given for streaming platforms. Again, they were negotiated between Universal, Warner, Sony, and Spotify, and all the other players had to follow suit. You're either in or out. it's not really an option. If you consider your, if just think about your own business, whatever you do for your living, if someone says, well, you can opt out, but you can't actually work in the field anymore, that's not an option. So we're not given, we're not consulted, we're not part of the negotiations, we're just given an in or out. And frankly, if you're a, professional, you must be in.
4: So, Tatiana, I'd love to hear your thoughts on this. And I'm especially curious how, you know, what are the considerations for the artists themselves in how you are crafting questions that you might put to people you're surveying, not just in terms of what users want, music consumers want, but how are you thinking about the artist in the mix?
5: Yeah, I mean, I think you'll be glad to hear that in that same survey, the vast majority of the 16 to 19-year-old segment agreed that the original creator should be compensated and should be included in that conversation. So I absolutely feel that the voices of the creator, the creators need to be in the room. That's kind of why I was alluding to how sticky this is about to get. But I also just want to respond to a couple of those claims, because just to clarify for anyone listening, Midia has dozens of clients, and we're a third-party research firm. They don't decide what questions we put in surveys. We are an independent research firm. And also, it was not just 16 to 19-year-old surveyed. That was just, I was just giving that cut because I think it's especially interesting to think about the next generation of consumers. And we do what we're experts in survey design. We do a lot to make sure that these questions are never leading. I'm paraphrasing here, but if you're interested in the actual way the question was worded, I can definitely send it along. So just to clarify, sort of where our research is coming from and the fact that we are, in fact, a third-party research firm.
4: Damon, Spotify says that this AI tool will, quote, open up additional revenue streams for artists on the platform, because artists whose music is, you know, being remixed and covered using the tool will receive, will receive royalties. That sounds like a good thing on its face, particularly considering that there are companies like Suno and Udio out there that are not paying artists. What's your take on that?
6: They're already not paying artists for streaming of our existing recordings. So I have no trust that they would suddenly start paying us for...
4: Not paying just in that, the amount that they are paying maybe is not a meaningful amount. It's not a...
6: No, they actually pay zero directly to recording artists. They have dodged every existing regulation for paying us for our work. On other digital platforms like satellite radio, internet broadcast, even so-called non-intentional streaming like Pandora, we are paid directly for our work by the platform through a nonprofit called Sound Exchange. That's enacted by a law of Congress in the late 90s, early 2000s, protecting recording artists from being cut out of the digital distribution. When Spotify entered the U.S. market, they said those laws did not apply to them. They only had to cut private agreements with the rights holders. That's the record labels, and that's what they've done. So they pay rights holders too little as it is, but that's because they gave the major labels ownership shares in Spotify in exchange for a very, very bad deal for their artists. So the labels have been making billions. Spotify makes billions. The heads of Spotify are among the highest paid people in the music industry. They're not music executives. They're tech. It's a tech platform that has cut a deal with the biggest copyright holders in the world and left artists out of the picture.
4: You know, another claim here, and I'm curious for both of your thoughts on this, is that Spotify says this tool is going to offer new ways to drive discovery for artists, presumably referring to those who are looking for more exposure and trying to find their audience. Damon, is that a compelling argument to you?
6: That is an argument made to Spotify stockholders. Spotify leans on what they call a two-sided marketplace. That means they charge both the consumer and the creator for access to one another on the platform. Latest figures I've seen is that 75% of the tracks that are getting playlisted now are paid placement from the labels to Spotify. They have marketing programs. Were they a broadcast organization like WBUR, this would be payola. It's against the law. Spotify, again, has ducked existing laws and regulations by saying that they're not a broadcaster, that they're only cater to active listening. But as anybody using Spotify knows, it's so-called lean-back listening, which is, again, one of their objectives if you go into their what statements they make for their stockholders. I point out one more thing about that, which is they made this very vague announcement about these tools that you started the segment with. What the real one result of that day was their stock price went up 16% from the announcement.
4: Yeah, I've seen 13 to 15, but it's above 10%. It was a meaningful jump.
6: So in that respect, it's entirely successful, and you can see what the goal really is. The goal is not about artists. The goal is not about even consumers, I would venture, although I'm not an expert on that. But I think the goal is about their stockholders and about their hold over all the money that's in the industry, flowing to just a few hands, flowing to Spotify, flowing to UMG.
4: So a question that I've had in all of this is like, who is this for? What artists will really benefit from this? And I do want to play an example of something that happened during the pandemic. So St. John, an American and Guyanese rapper, it's an artist that a lot of people had not heard of until April of 2020, when his single Roses was remixed. It hit number one on the ARIA charts as well as the UK singles charts. If you missed it, here's a taste of it.

Okay, so the song Roses actually came out in 2016, 4 years before that remix, a remix that AI was not involved in, but it didn't get much traction then. So here's the original Roses song by St. John.

0: Okay, so pretty different. And Tatiana, I'm curious for your thoughts on you know, what the artist, when we think about what the artist might get out of remixes, you take an artist like St. John, who does benefit from, okay, let's remix this song, let's turn up the tempo. Suddenly, people who might have never heard the song Roses know about it. It takes off on TikTok. What do you make of this example, and do you think that AI can meaningfully create, you know, more St. John's, if you will?
1: I mean, certainly, I think it's a way that St. John and other artists whom this has happened to have sort of been discovered by new listeners. People then go and, you know, check out their back catalog and all that. I will say, I think an example of that caliber is sort of like any other success like that in the industry, the equivalent of a lottery ticket. I wouldn't expect that, you know, this feature would lead to that happening to, you know, dozens or hundreds of artists. It will surely happen more often. But I think that the bigger kind of point is to turn that lean back experience that most listeners have on streaming platforms into a more lean forward one, and sort of have people engaging more directly with music in that way. And I'll say I have spoken to artists who, at the same time as there's understandably a lot of trepidation about opening up their music to other people, there's also artists who have said to me, well, I'd much rather engage with fans that way than make a get ready with me video or sort of become an influencer, all these other ways that I think artists have felt pressured to market themselves. So it is sort of a way to bring that artist fan connection back to the actual music itself, which is interesting to me.
0: Damon, we have to take another break here, but briefly, what are your thoughts on remixes as a way for fans to engage with musicians in a new way?
2: Well, I think that already exists, and I certainly have no objection. I think that, you know, you can go on to, I mean, on TikTok, they're constantly slowing down and speeding up and doing whatever, and this just already exists. It's just that people are not profiting from it. The corporations are not profiting from it directly. So I think what this is all about is a plan to claim that creativity by fans as a profitable activity for the platforms and the major labels. So it's just another claim for activity that's already there, creative action, but not rewarding the actual creators with the finances.
0: Okay, we got to take another break here. We're talking about AI in music and a new tool coming from Spotify that will allow fans to remix songs. I'm Amory Sievertson. This is On Point. Stay with us.
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0: Good afternoon. It's 2:39 and you're listening to On Point. 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On Point continues here on Listener Supported 90.7 WFAE. I'm Mike Szymanski. BBC News Hour comes up in 20 minutes at 3 o'clock.
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1: I'm Kai Rizdahl. Not even honey can sweeten the Brexit anniversary. We'll tell you more next time on Marketplace.
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3: I'm Robert Krulwich from Radiolab. 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
6: You're back with On Point. I'm Amory Sievertson, and we're talking about a new tool from Spotify that's going to enable users to create cover versions and remixes of their favorite songs using AI. And we're wondering, just what is this going to mean for music fans, for artists, for the future of the music industry? And we've been talking to Tatiana Sirisano, VP of Music Strategy at Media Research, also to musician Damon Krukevsky, who is also with United Musicians and Allied Workers. And I want to bring another voice into this conversation now, Chris Wares. He's a professor and assistant chair of music business management at Berklee College of Music. He's worked as an artist manager, a copyright administrator, a distribution specialist, working with some of the largest independent record labels and management companies. Chris Wares, welcome to On Point.
7: Thank you for having me. Happy to be here.
6: It's great to have you here. Now, you've been sitting across the table from me. I'm sure that you've been hearing a lot of things that have made you go, ooh,
7: biting
6: ooh,
7: my lip.
6: Ooh, biting your lip. So now is the moment when you can unleash a little bit of that. I'm dying to know what your reaction as someone who works in the music industry has for a long time and now teaches music industry leaders of the future. Mm-hmm. What does a tool like this mean for music?
7: So I will say it depends. You know, it's, you know, I heard the comment from Spotify about this being the Wild West, but we're not quite sure what this is actually going to mean for musicians and artists and whether or not there's going to be meaningful value. It's really all going to depend on the deal terms, the transparency, the control to art that artists are going to have around consent. But beyond the simple consent for opting in, the control around how their voice, their image, and likeness are going to be used, and whether or not there is actually going to be meaningful value back to those creators and rights holders. And by value, I don't necessarily just mean compensation. That's an important piece, financial compensation. Mm-hmm. But also, how are they maybe finding new and creative ways to engage superfans, to have that participatory music creation, to engage with those fans in new and fun ways.
6: Okay, so you've highlighted some of the maybe not concerns, at least things to think about when mm-hmm. when developing this tool. What do you see as some of the potential positives of a tool like this that could maybe allow fans to be more participatory in the music?
7: So I've always been an advocate for innovation and iteration, shall I say. And so, you know, a licensed opt-in model is definitely going to be better than unauthorized uses. The question then becomes, you know, how do we put those responsible ethical guardrails around that? How do we ensure that the, let's say, emerging artists understand what rights they're giving away, understand how to build some of these relationships with their fans, and what this is actually going to mean? I do agree with what Tatiana was mentioning earlier, and she can jump in on this too, but I don't quite see a huge market for these AI-generated remixes, but I do see there being more of a market for fan participation, a closer relationship to develop with those artists.
6: Okay. On this innovation piece, I want to hear a little bit from the CEO and co-founder of Suno, one of these AI music platforms. His name's Mikey Shulman, and this is from a Billboard interview that he did about the future of AI in music.
8: Users want to do more things with music than they can do right now. And we are in the business of trying to delight users with new things that they can do with music. Mm-hmm. And if we don't give people new things, they're not going to get to do new things. They're not going to want to pay more money for these new experiences, and we will not actually be able to move forward, grow the music economy. And I think in general, I understand that music and technology have a checkered past, but too much inhibition of innovation ultimately keeps things a lot smaller than they ought to be.
6: So, Chris, I want to hear your thoughts sort of twofold on this. One is you are a music business management professor, assistant chair at Berkeley. But also Berkeley is, you know, a thriving creative environment where people might hear something like this and go, but this is not how we innovate. This is not how we inspire creativity. So how do you balance sort of like the technological side of music innovation and music innovation that just comes from the creative spirit?
7: Mm-hmm. So, as you mentioned, there's been so many disruptions over the years. And, you know, at Berkeley, you know, our values around this are always going to be artist-centric with human expression at the center. Our core music courses, our core songwriting courses are all based on human expression, the craftsmanship, the musicianship. But we also have a moral responsibility to prepare our artists, to prepare our students for what is out there. And in that, empower them through education to make decisions based on their values, but also to better understand their rights, to better understand how these technologies are going to impact music, and to shape the future of the industry, the next generation, to come up with creative solutions, innovative solutions that are artist-centric, fair, responsible.
6: Damon, your thoughts on what we just heard from Mikey Shulman of Suno, that listeners want to be able to do this. Fans want to be able to do this. We are trying to give them what they want. How do you think about that as an artist who maybe wants to give fans what they want, but has other, you know, is weighing other interests here?
9: What strikes me is that, you know, who trusts fans is artists. Like, we trust our fans. I had no problem with Napster either. Sharing was not a bad thing. Sharing our music was a beautiful thing. And, you know, when I hear these corporate heads like Mikey Shulman say these things like, oh, users want this, users want that, what I hear is them saying is not the relationship between artist and fan at all. I hear them manipulating users, manipulating fans. They want to shape what the fan experience must be or shall be in order to create profit for those companies. That's what Spotify, for example, has done. Moving from, they claim there was sort of a library model, you could listen to anything you want, to you go on and they manipulate the user to listen to what they want you to listen to or what they've been paid to listen to. And that kind of manipulation is what I think is at the heart. Manipulation of users, of fans, so-called, as well as of artists and as well as of labels. And I think that's the tech platform default, as we all know from all parts of our lives and in our engagements with tech.
6: Tatiana, I want to get your thoughts on that. We're hearing Damon say, you know, the platforms say users want this, users want that. What do you hear in what Mikey Shulman of Suno just said as someone who does hear from users about what they do want?
10: Yeah, so I think one kind of important bit of nuance that we haven't really touched on here is that we don't really expect this to be a mainstream product, at least not yet. This isn't something that overnight we think, you know, all Spotify users are going to be interested and ready and wanting to use this. It's actually more of an overlap with superfans. So when we look at in our consumer surveys, which again, we're surveying 9,000 people around the world, pretty strong sample size. We find that there's a lot of overlap between the biggest fans of music and the people who are interested in these types of features. And that makes sense, right? Because the biggest music fans are often the most likely to also make music, to play an instrument, to sing, to love karaoke, to sort of be creative with music in some way. So we see this ultimately as more of a feature for music super fans than for sort of mainstream consumers.
6: That's so interesting. And as you're talking about, you know, the fans that want to use this tool might also be fans who make music themselves. I want to hear from one of our On Point listeners. This is Matthew Smith of Minneapolis, Minnesota, who questions Spotify's premise that this new AI tool is really about offering more creative power for the listener.
11: While they claim that it's to get people involved in the creative process, as a musician myself, I feel like that's a false connection between the use of AI and then the actual creative process, which involves hours and hours of testing and writing and putting in all this mental effort, and you're disguising AI as a creative process, which in my opinion is it's a bit of a fallacy.
6: Chris Wares, I'd love your thoughts on that.
7: You know, there's a couple of things. Creativity is an interesting word. And how we define creativity and how we define AI. You know, I love the definition of creativity around something that is surprising and something that's different and unique. And a lot of AI, what we know to be AI, is actually just machine learning that trains on data sets, looks for patterns, and then generate something based on those patterns. And so it has a very sort of specific aesthetic. And then, you know, a lot of people call it AI slop, or it's just very sort of recognizable. And it's not considered creative because it lacks that surprising, that unique element of that authentic human expression. Mm-hmm. And so, I mean, there's one piece around, well, what then is that creativity, that creative process? But I do want to add another layer. I love that Tatiana was mentioning this part about nuance. You know, I've done some anecdotal. I deal with high school students. I deal with university students. And we've had these beautiful discussions around what a tool like this would look like. Would they engage with it? And most of the students that I engage with are musicians and artists. And we see all the different sides of the spectrum. Some are vehemently opposed. They would never want to engage with these AI tools. Mm-hmm. Some are really interested. They're super fans of certain artists and they can't wait to get their hands on these. And so what I think this is doing is creating this, you know, I tend to be an optimist, but this beautiful conversation, this debate around, okay, well, how are we integrating these? Can we create these safe spaces to engage with these tools, to have these closer relationships with artists? And this is where education really has to come into play. This is why it's so important. The users, as well as the creators, the original artists, they need to understand, what does it mean? What does consent actually look like? And then how do you protect your rights beyond just the music rights, but also your name, image, likeness, and voice? And what are these responsible and new and creative ways? Again, we don't know all the details. This is a step in a direction of, okay, there's a lot of unlicensed, unauthorized music being generated. Now let's move towards models that we can iterate and build upon.
6: And you know, we should say Berklee does offer courses in using AI in music composition and production. And the school has faced pushback from musicians and from students mm-hmm. for that. Is there a guiding light that you would sort of ask your students or want your students to think about in terms of the role that AI could play in the music industry?
7: Absolutely. Again, Berklee's core music curriculum, the songwriting curriculum, there is no forced AI content. We do have some electives for students who want that choice to say, oh, I'm interested in this. How can I do this? At the core, we are artist-centric. It's all about consent, attribution. And the guiding light is we are here to show you and educate you. And there's an important, actually, piece here, not to get conflated, education with endorsement. That often gets confused, or this is a gray area.
6: Mm-hmm.
7: Our education is we are empowering you to understand your rights. We are empowering you to understand what are the tools that are out there. And we are also giving them the choice to say, do you want to engage with this or not?
6: Mm-hmm. Okay, so Damon, turning it back to you, you know, you see Spotify use phrases like advancing AI responsibly, and they frame this new initiative as a groundbreaking responsible AI tool. What does responsible AI in the music industry look like for you as someone who represents artists and is an artist yourself?
9: To me, it's not about the technology. I don't think that any of us, we've polled our members at UMA, United Musicians and Allied Workers, and we're not taking a position on the technology. First of all, there's no reason to do that. Technology happens. Everybody adapts. It will be used for good and bad and creatively and not creatively in all various ways. To me, it's more about how is this technology being used by those in power to increase their power and belittle the power of, I mean, it's capital is using it to belittle labor. I mean, that's really what we're looking at, just like in everything else. So I don't think that, I don't trust these corporations to use anything responsibly. They've proven themselves to be irresponsible about the future of the music industry, about sustainable careers for actual working artists. And so I do trust my fans, though. I trust all our fans. Unauthorized uses, to me, is not a threat. It's use that's been corralled into a power structure where all money drains to the top. That's what worries me way more. I would point out one more thing that Mikey Shulman, from that same article that you quoted from in Billboard pointed out that in their own deck that they showed to investors, Suno is responsible now for 7 million songs a day. Their software is creating 7 million songs a day. That's not for super fans. That's the kind of scale that we're familiar with from the internet businesses, technology businesses, where it's just take no prisoners. We're going to flood the market and we're going to control it.
6: Chris Wares, we're quickly running out of time here, but, you know, as Damon says, the vast majority of people are streaming their music. They're using, platforms like this. And this new AI tool exists because things like Suno exist. There's money to be made and artists to be paid. What, if this sort of innovation is inevitable, what can artists do and labels do to make sure that their interests are properly taken into account?
7: Mm-hmm. Education. Don't panic. Take the time to learn. And also, you know, the labels, I share many of the similar concerns that Damon was just mentioning. The labels should definitely consider the independent artists and make sure that they ensure that they have a seat at the table through unions, through collaboration. I will say that, you know, the piece around the 7 million songs, the hundreds of thousands of songs being uploaded every single day. There are other guardrails that also need to be in place from the DSPs like Spotify to identify and properly attribute what is AI and what is not.
6: Well, we are out of time for a topic that we could go on and on and on about. Chris Wares from Berklee College of Music, thank you so much.
7: Thank you.
6: Damon Krukowski, a musician and writer, and also with United Musicians and Allied Workers, thank you.
9: Thank you.
6: Tatiana Sirisano of Media Research, thank you so much for your insights.
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6: The U.S. is one of the largest sugar producers in the world. And for more than 200 years now, the sugar industry has gotten special protections from the government.
14: A cartel is a small group of businesses that act in concert to restrict competition and keep prices high. That's exactly what the U.S. sugar program is.
6: I'm Amory Sievertson, the big influence of big sugar. That's on the next On Point.
0: 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I'm Mike Szymanski. Today on the BBC, a record-breaking heat wave grips Europe. What's the balance sheet for Brexit 10 years on? The EU talks to the Taliban about deporting Afghan migrants and reflections on that Washington pool. BBC News Hour is next at 3 o'clock. Clear and breezy tonight in the Charlotte area, low near 64, sunny and a high near 87 tomorrow. And this is 90.7 WFAE Charlotte, 90.3 WFHE Hickory, and WFAE.org, Charlotte's NPR news source.
15: Welcome to NewsHour. It's live from the BBC World Service in London. I'm Tim Franks. Europe buckles under a record-breaking heatwave.
16: There's hardly anyone on the beach because the sun just drills into you with the heat of around 43 degrees. Even if you take a cold shower within 5 minutes, you've already forgotten about that.
15: Also, the European Union invites officials from the Taliban for talks on deporting unwanted Afghan migrants. Some European politicians are appalled.
17: We clearly see that the Taliban figured out that for some government

0: interference, an apparent allusion to Iran, which backs Hezbollah. He was speaking as a fifth round of talks with Israel began in the United States. Lina Sinjab reports from Beirut.
1: The U.S. military says it's monitoring the situation closely to help ensure the cessation of hostilities. This morning, Israeli soldiers opened fire on a group of people close to a bulldozer clearing rubble in South Lebanon. Two people were killed after 3 days when the ceasefire held. Israel says it responded to an imminent threat to its soldiers, but Hezbollah accused Israel of violating the ceasefire.
0: The UN Shipping Agency has announced the start of the evacuation of more than 11,000 seafarers stranded in the Gulf because of the Iran war. The International Maritime Organization said the operation would be carried out in cooperation with all countries in the region and the US. The IMO said seafarers had suffered hardship and distress for months while unable to pass through the Strait of Hormuz. United Nations investigators say Israel has deliberately targeted Palestinian children, resulting in genocide, crimes against humanity and war crimes in Gaza. The report by a UN commission alleges that Israeli forces deliberately carried out acts inflicting death and severe harm on hundreds of thousands of Palestinian children. Charlotte Gallagher reports from Jerusalem.
2: The health ministry in Gaza says more than 20,000 children have been killed there since the Israeli military launched a response to the Hamas-led attacks on the 7th of October 2023. The figures are viewed as reliable by the UN. The UN Independent International Commission of Inquiry, which was set up by the UN Human Rights Council, says children are not collateral damage in this conflict, but instead have been deliberately targeted and killed by Israeli security forces. Israel's foreign ministry said it utterly rejects the commission's report, calling it a libel, a sham, and outrageous propaganda.
0: A UN investigation has found sexual violence is being used as a weapon of war in Sudan. The UN human rights chief says some attacks appear to be acts of retaliation based on perceived loyalties, while others are ethnically motivated. Volker Turk warns some attacks may amount to crimes against humanity. His office has verified more than 500 cases since Sudan's civil war began 4 years ago. The French state weather agency says the country has experienced its hottest day since measurements began 80 years ago, as much of Western Europe swelters in a deadly heat wave. Meteo France said the average of daytime and nighttime temperatures had reached 29.8 Celsius. Parts of Western France climbed to 42 degrees on Tuesday afternoon. BBC News. Niger's military government has begun its formal withdrawal from the International Criminal Court. The Hague-based tribunal said it had received an official request from the West African state. Niger announced its intention to pull out in September, along with Mali and Burkina Faso. All three Sahel countries are ruled by juntas that came to power in coups between 2020 and 2023. The left-wing candidate in Peru's presidential election, Roberto Sanchez, says he will not recognise the results of the runoff. In a news conference, he said fraud in relation to ballots cast overseas was taking place in favour of the conservative candidate Keiko Fujimori, Warren Bull reports.
3: Peru's electoral authorities are still reviewing contested ballots, more than 2 weeks after the second round of the presidential election. With almost all votes counted, Keiko Fujimori holds a very slender lead, with 51%, compared with Roberto Sanchez on 49.9, a difference of only 40,000 votes. The candidate of the left has called for overseas ballots not to be included in the count, arguing they weren't protected from tampering before their arrival in Peru. If he succeeded in his appeal, it could be enough to secure him the presidency.
0: Sri Lankan health officials have started enforcing a ban on fast food and sweets in schools to tackle what they say are rising cases of diabetes and heart disease among children. Hot dogs, burgers, donuts, biscuits and deep-fried snacks are off the menu in canteens for the country's 4 million students. The Education Ministry said poor eating habits were contributing to various diseases. And at the Men's Football World Cup, Portugal have beaten Uzbekistan 5-0. The match in Houston saw the Portuguese striker Cristiano Ronaldo become the first player ever to score in 6 World Cup tournaments. He scored twice during the first half of the match. Later, England will play Ghana in Boston. BBC News.
4: Hello and welcome to NewsHour. It's coming to you live from the BBC World Service studios in central London. I'm Tim Franks. And we're beginning with a

0: record-shattering day in Europe. Record-shattering for the heat, which particularly West and Central Europe have been sweating through. The temperatures aren't just unprecedented for June. Today, France's National Weather Agency said that the country had seen the hottest day since records began. And this, before we've even got to what most people regard as peak summer. Heat waves are becoming ever more frequent and ever more intense. As an illustration, listen to this excerpt from back in 2014 when France's most famous weather presenter, Evelyne Dillier, appeared on the main commercial channel TF1 forecasting how the sort of temperatures, the country might face in 2050.
1: Demain matin, les températures seront déjà très élevées, notamment à Paris.
2: And tomorrow morning, temperatures will be high with 26 degrees in Paris, Perpignan and Nice. In the afternoon, temperatures will reach or rise above 40 degrees, 41 in Aal, 41 in Strasbourg, 40 in the capital, 42 in Lyon and up to 43 degrees expected in Nîmes. You may say, come on, this is just fiction for 2050. Well, this weather report is not a product of my imagination. It's been developed with great seriousness by Météo France.
0: Well, that was back in 2014, and France has already hit those high temperatures. Not in 2050, 24 years before those predictions. It hit them today. More than half of France is facing a maximum red alert for the extreme heat, an alert which warns there's a real risk of serious illness or even death. And yes, along with the advice on how to deal with the discomfort and the impact it's having across huge swathes of life and work, there are also plenty of scientists and politicians saying this is the product of man-made global heating and we need to get a grip on our addiction to fossil fuel. We'll look at some of the ways in which we in Europe are and aren't getting to grip with the realities in a moment. First, to give you an idea of what it feels like in the heart of sweltering Western France, here's our reporter Chris Bockman near Bordeaux.
3: I'm in a place called Cap Ferret. It's one of the most beautiful beaches there is. And in case you think that this is an easy job, it's not. There's hardly anyone on the beach because the sun is just drills into you with the heat of around 43 degrees. Even if you take a cold shower within 5 minutes, you've already forgotten about that. And also, there have actually been thousands of jellyfish washed ashore here. And these aren't small jellyfish. These are huge jellyfish, thousands of them. It's because the water is so warm. And right now, very few people are actually on the beach because so hot. Obviously it gets hot here in summer. It's kind of normal and even hits 40 degrees. But what's extremely rare is the length of this heat wave and the fact that we had another heat wave just about 3 weeks ago that was also around 42, 43. And so having two so early into the summer, which makes you wonder what's going to happen in July and August. And the problem is that while we're used to heat, we're not used to such extreme heat. Just last night, to give you an example, at midnight, it was hovering around 30 degrees. And I've only known that at midnight in Dubai. The one clear impact about this heat wave that's lasting so long is that the tourism industry down here is huge. People come down here to eat the oysters. They come out on the boats. But of course, it's so hot. People aren't going on boats. They're not hiring bicycles. They're spending very little time in restaurants. It's too hot. What I have seen is people going to supermarkets to buy fans and maybe doing some shopping there because there's some air conditioning. But for the most part, most French people don't have air conditioning and most businesses don't, whether it's restaurants or shops. And so it's taking a real hit and everyone's looking to see when will this heat wave end so that business can pick up. So this is not some sort of paradise. At least it should be, but it's not at the moment.
0: Chris Bockman sweating for us in Western France. The toll in that country so far has been measured in deaths, according to the Prime Minister, Sébastien Lecornu. 40 people have drowned in heatwave-related deaths just in the last few days. It's also, though, been measured in terms of disruption. The Golfech nuclear plant in the south of the country, near Toulouse, has been forced to switch off a reactor because of rising temperatures. As with many other nuclear power stations, it relies on nearby river water to absorb heat generated during energy production. That's then discharged back at a higher temperature. But when it's really hot, the water can't be pumped back out, as that could threaten local biodiversity. Paul Dorfman is chair of the Nuclear Consulting Group at the University of Sussex. He's currently in Paris, from where he's been explaining more about the challenges for nuclear power generation in the heatwave to my colleague Regini Vaidyanathan.
4: Nuclear cannot operate without cooling water and discharge of cooling water. And so basically what we're seeing now is it's like a canary in a coal mine. It's the beginning of what will happen. The rivers with climate will low flow, they will heat, and the reactors will increasingly have problems both with getting river water, because that water may be wanted elsewhere, but also essentially discharging that heated water back to the river, because it would kill the river.
5: How unusual is it then to see a nuclear plant shot down because of a situation like this?
4: Well, it's happening more and more. It's happened over the last few years, and we're beginning to see it more and more. So at risk would be reactors like Bougie, Saint-Alban, by the Rhône, Tricastin. Basically what we're seeing is the beginning of this happening. This is the start of what will happen to inland nuclear, both in France and elsewhere.
5: And are there no ways to mitigate this, to protect from this, given that temperatures are rising? What can be done?
4: You know, you see these large cooling towers emitting what is essentially just steam. You know, people think it's smoke. It's not. It's steam. And so there's some potential to build larger cooling towers and to try to sort of get around this. But essentially, no, there's no real technical way around it. There's no solution to this problem. And all that implies for inland nuclear going forward.
5: How serious is this, given that more than 60% of France's electricity is generated by nuclear power?
4: It's hugely serious. The problem is almost, one can never say never, insoluble. And that goes for inland reactors. And of course, by the coast, what we know about the coast is that the coasts are receding. We know the climate is impacting sea level rise, which we hope will be stepwise. But the real problem with the coast is what's known as storm surge, where certain atmospheric conditions meet high tide and the sea basically moves up and inland. And what we know, the models predict quite securely that, say, in the UK, when the UK government and EDF are about to construct Sizewell C, a new large nuclear power plant, we know that by the time that plant will have been constructed, that nuclear plant will be almost cut off by storm surge floodwater at least once per year. So we know that there are both problems inland and by the coast.
0: Paul Dorfman from the University of Sussex. He was speaking to Regina Vaidyanathan. Nuclear power stations are obviously just one, albeit very important, part of how our infrastructure can be affected by extreme heat. What are the calculations more broadly for how we try to adapt to a heating planet, particularly in cities? It's something that Amit Proti has been dealing with for the past 30 years, working in countries across Europe, Asia and North America. He's Director General of the Coalition for Disaster Resilient Infrastructure. What are the key challenges for Europe, for its infrastructure?
6: You've got building stock that's relatively old, and it's not easy to just upgrade it to then address this new emerging crisis. Your infrastructure is also built at a time where heat was not a problem. So now what's happening is that either you try to do quick fixes. So in the building space, you know, there's something called heat island effect. The entire city, for example, is not at the same temperature. Certain parts of the city may be 3, 4, 5 degrees hotter than other places. So you try to identify those hot spots and then see how can you actually reduce the extremes in those areas. Sometimes it's more greening, sometimes it may be more cooling shelters, sometimes it's about behavioral change, etc. So cities have understood that this is a problem. Of course, it takes time to then start addressing it in the infrastructure space.
0: It takes time, and presumably also it's expensive, especially if you're talking, and it's such an important point. I mean, with Paris, with London, if you're talking about retrofitting old buildings, relatively old buildings, relatively old infrastructure, that is potentially very expensive, isn't it?
6: It is, but I think one has to put it in perspective. You're having an extreme heat wave right now. So in London, for example, Do you have the ability to just invest and upgrade the entire building stock for a month of heat wave? Or do you say, I do that over time, but in the meantime, I need to make sure that people, particularly those who are more vulnerable to heat, you know, the elderly, the pregnant women, young children, can we do something more for them in the immediate future? So they have an ability to cool down. You know, Paris is trying to do this by providing cooling spaces across their schools, for example. Or it may be that, okay, you prioritize, you know, maybe it's air conditioning for the time being because there's no other option right now to cool down. If it's already 34, 35 degrees, you will need some kind of air conditioning. You don't do it en masse for the entire housing stock, but then you start to prioritize based also on vulnerabilities.
0: That makes entire sense. But I guess also you would caution against people reaching for air conditioning as a quick fix on too great a scale, because obviously air conditioning itself is very energy intensive, and that can ultimately contribute to the problem.
6: Absolutely, absolutely. So that's why I want to say air conditioning is just a temporary fix. I think what one needs to think about is there any way to modify the building stock so it doesn't get so hot inside? It also may mean that there are some other ways of cooling spaces. For example, in India, they use something which is called a cooler. It's an exhaust fan, but that has a box around it that has hay which gets wet, and that brings in essentially cool air through an exhaust fan, but that does not work in high humidity places. So one has to then identify solutions that are already being tried out in other parts of the world where the energy consumption may not be as high.
0: Given your experience running at the Coalition for Disaster Resilient Infrastructure, if there were particularly one message or one adaptation that you would try and encourage countries, perhaps those in Europe, to seize upon, what would it be?
6: I think it will still be floods, unfortunately, because to me, floods are still more damage-causing and more unpredictable. However, I think my message would be that each place has a certain unique set of geography, and it's really important to understand what is unique in your context. Adaptation is very, very local. I think this is where it differs from mitigation. Adaptation is very local, and very local means it can actually come down to the neighborhood level. If you can do that, I think you'll find solutions to the problem.
0: And that was Amit Proti. He's the Director General of the Coalition for Disaster Resilient Infrastructure. He's been thinking about these things for many, many years. And a rare red warning for extreme heat is coming into force for parts of England and Wales from 9 o'clock tomorrow morning local time until 9 p.m. on Thursday.
7: 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I'm Mike Szymanski and this is listener-supported 90.7 WFAE. 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
0: This is the BBC World Service, and you're listening to NewsHour with me, Tim Franks. On this day, 10 years ago, something genuinely historic happened. Britons voted in a referendum on whether to leave or to stay in the Club of Europe, the European Union. It was the following morning that the BBC called the result.
9: Well, at 20 minutes to five, we can now say the decision taken in 1975 by this country to join the common market has been reversed by this referendum to leave the EU. We are absolutely clear now that there is no way that the Remain side can win. It looks as though the gap's going to be something like 52 to 48, so a four-point lead for leaving the EU. And that's the result of this referendum, which has been preceded by weeks and months of argument and dispute and all the rest of it. The British people have spoken, and the answer is, we're out.
0: 10 years on from that huge decision, and 6.5 years after Britain did actually quit the EU, how does the balance sheet look in terms of the economics, but also the politics? Anand Menon is Professor of European Politics at King's College London and Director of the Research Institute, UK in a Changing Europe.
10: I think we're starting to get the data that allows us to have a pretty clear picture of what's happening. As most, the vast majority of reputable economists predicted back in 2016, Brexit has significantly impacted on UK trade, particularly UK goods trade, but there's been an impact on services as well. And because of those two broad impacts, it has had an impact on UK economic growth. Now, what we don't know is what precisely the scale of that impact is. I mean, economists vary in their estimates between 3% and a top line of 8% of GDP. Either of those numbers is very, very big. There are very few public policies that cost you 3% of GDP that you wouldn't seriously be debating. But I think there is a broad consensus across economists now that this has played out pretty much as they had forecast in terms of its overall impacts.
0: And what about the prognosis? I mean, yes, there was always going to be a bit of a shock initially, but this will be mitigated by, for example, trade deals elsewhere that Britain can now conclude, and with a sort of ability to deregulate, which will make British industry far more competitive and attractive for outside investment, all that sort of thing. Is there any evidence that that is beginning to bear fruit?
10: Well, in terms of prognosis, I mean, the first thing to remember is Brexit is for life. In that sense, these impediments to trade will be there until we decide to negotiate them away. So that is a constant impact. We've certainly signed trade deals with lots of other countries, India, Japan, Australia, New Zealand, but their geography kicks in. And whatever trade deals we sign with those sorts of countries, they're not going to compensate for the economic impact of making trade with your nearest and largest trading partner more difficult and more expensive, because trade is a function of geography. That's one of the basic rules of economics. And then the third thing is the claim that was made by some on the Leave side that we would compensate for the economic impact by our ability to regulate our own economy, to do things better than the European Union, to be more nimble, more agile. There's some evidence of that in some sectors. You can make a case in AI, for instance, where we've diverged from the European Union, that we've attracted investment we might not otherwise have got. But overall, I'd say this is a fairly limited outcome, in the sense that actually, in large swathes of the economy, even though we've left the European Union, we still essentially abide by the same rules because we haven't figured out a way of doing things better or differently.
0: I'm going to ask you about another type of cost which might be even more difficult to quantify, and that is the political cost of Brexit. There are some who argue that the referendum was actually a glorious moment of direct democracy, and it was where Britons voted by a small but a clear majority to, in the words of the champions of Brexit, to take back control, and so that should be celebrated. There are others who say, look, it was a moment where Britain became incredibly distracted by Brexit. It's just sort of taken up so much political energy. There's been so much turbulence over the last 10 years. Where do you stand on the political cost-benefit analysis?
10: I mean, what I would say is it is obviously the case that between 2016 and 2020, governments did very little other than Brexit. And indeed, one of the economic impacts of Brexit was caused by instability, indecisiveness, a lack of governing action apart from on Brexit. That cost us as well. What I would say, however, is there are lots of sources of Britain's current political instability. Brexit is certainly one of them. It's not the only one. And I don't think, in terms of recent events around Andy Burnham and Keir Starmer, that it is by any means the most important one.
0: And that was Anand Menon, Professor of European Politics at King's College London. Now, one of those dreamy moments for librarians and archivists, the discovery of some new work by one of the world's greatest masters. In this case, it was a curator at the National Library of France who was going through some old notebooks and manuscripts and discovered some previously unknown compositions by a 22-year-old Wolfgang Amadeus Mozart, one of the most celebrated classical composers of all time, the maestro who lived at the end of the 18th century. There are 7 pieces in total for the flute and harp, and to be completely clear, the works were written by Mozart along with a student whom he was tutoring in Paris, teaching composition. They were discovered by Pierre-François Goua, and on Sunday were played for the first time, appropriately enough, at the National Library of France, performed by the flautist Mathilde Catherini and the harpist Nicolas Tullier.

0: of young Mozart along with a student and that piece of flute and harp. Armin Brinzink is the director of the Mozart Library in Salzburg in Austria, and he's been telling NewsHour that the new works are an extraordinary find.
1: With this manuscript, there's no name written on it, no title. So it was in the shelves for many, many years, and my colleague just went on cataloging it thoroughly, and so he discovered that there's Mozart involved. This is really amazing. I'm really sure this is one of the most important discoveries of the last decades. We know that Mozart, when he was in Paris in 1778, composed a piece for harp and flute with an accompaniment for the orchestra. And the person who commissioned this work, Count de Guin, he played the flute himself, and his daughter played the harp. And so he commissioned this work, and this work is very well known, K-299, a very famous piece by Mozart. And we have a letter by Mozart from this time to his father, where he talks about this. And it's really fascinating. Here in this letter, he writes about his composing lessons he gave to this young woman, Marie-Louise Philippine de Bonnière de Guiné. And he explains in detail how he tries to teach her how to compose. The father, for whom Mozart composed this work for harp and flute and orchestra, wanted Mozart to teach her how to compose works for the two instruments, for flute and harp. So that's why he paid Mozart to give her lessons in composition. So in this manuscript, Mozart tries to teach her how to compose. He does it in different ways, and it fits perfectly to what he writes in his letter. So we find this also in the manuscript. He gives her a task, for example, writes one part, and she has to add another part to the composition, and so on. And so it's a mixture of Mozart and his pupil. It's really exciting to compare the two handwritings and to see what he writes in his letter. This is, by the way, also the earliest document we have of Mozart being a composition teacher. We only knew of other manuscripts from his time in Vienna, but this is the earliest one.
0: And that was a very excited Armin Brinzink, director of the Mozart Library in Salzburg, Austria. Salzburg being Mozart's birthplace. 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
0: On NewsHour, the next 30 minutes, officials from the European Union meet members of the Taliban to discuss deportations. But should they have? Why Germany gets a bad rap for the way in which it treats the disabled. The superfans being paid to watch football. And the strange tale of the Washington landmark and the problems the president is having in giving it a colour upgrade. After this summary of the news.
5: BBC News with Moira Alderson. Lebanon's president has said his country will not accept any deal that does not include Israel's withdrawal from South Lebanon. Joseph Aoun was speaking as a fifth round of talks with Israel began in the United States. The UN shipping agency has announced the start of the evacuation of more than 11,000 seafarers stranded in the Gulf because of the Iran war. The IMO said it would cooperate closely with all countries in the region and the US. France has experienced its hottest day since measurements began 80 years ago. Much of Western Europe is sweltering in a deadly heat wave. A UN investigation has found that sexual violence is being used as a weapon of war in Sudan. The UN human rights chief says some attacks appear to be acts of retaliation based on perceived loyalties. Kenyan prosecutors say several students will be charged with the murder of 16 schoolmates who died in a dormitory fire at a girls' boarding school in late May. Each suspect will face 16 counts of murder. The Chinese tech and e-commerce giant Alibaba has sued the US Department of Defense after the tech company was designated as a Chinese military company. According to a court filing, Alibaba said it was governed by an independent board, none of whom has any military affiliation. The left-wing candidate in Peru's presidential election, Roberto Sanchez, says he will not recognise the results of the runoff. He said fraud in relation to ballots cast overseas was taking place in favour of the conservative candidate, Keiko Fujimori. At the Men's World Cup, the Portuguese striker Cristiano Ronaldo has become the first player ever to score in six World Cup tournaments. The 41-year-old hit two of Portugal's three goals in the first half of their match against Uzbekistan. Later, England will play Ghana in Boston. BBC News.
0: Welcome back to NewsHour. Disabled people are the most unfairly treated minority in Germany, according to one former Member of Parliament, especially when it comes to work. The unemployment rate among disabled people is twice that of people with no disability, and when they do find work, they tend to be paid less than the minimum wage and work in places without the usual rights and protections. Amy Zayed, one of the very few disabled journalists working in Germany, has been asking what can be done to make Germany more inclusive.
4: Morgen. This is a small group, and we have here people with severe disabilities and a very high need of assistance. So right now you see...
6: This is what in Germany we call a Werkstatt für behinderte Menschen, a workshop for disabled people. Some 300,000 disabled Germans work in places like this one in Paderborn. The boss, Carla Bredenbals, shows me their gardening project.
7: I think this project is a nice project because it shows that for us it's not always about working, it's about developing people.
6: But these workshops are controversial in Germany. The disabled people who come to work here are often making goods for commercial companies but are paid less than the minimum wage.
8: There is no group that experiences more discrimination than people with a disability.
6: Hubert Hüpper is one of the most prominent critics of the workshop system and of the way disabled people are separated from the rest of society. He says this separation begins early.
8: In principle, once you become part of this segregated system, you never get out of it. So you'll go from a special kindergarten into a special school and then into one of those sheltered workshops.
6: The workshops are supposed to prepare people to work in the mainstream economy. But only 1% of people in workshops ever make it to what we might call a regular job. Carla Bredenbals acknowledges that this is too few.
7: I know that the critics are there, that there's only 1% of people going back to the first market, and I do think also that that's way too low.
6: Here in Dortmund, they are holding what they're calling an Inklusionsmesse. It's a trade fair for inclusion companies. An inclusion company is one where 30% of the workforce is made up of disabled people. The director of the authority behind this event is Georg Lunemann. He told me that at a time of economic difficulty in Germany, disabled people were an essential resource.
9: We see a real opportunity in the labour market for people with a disability in terms of skilled workers, because a huge number of businesses are looking for people, and we're trying to get a foothold in that market.
6: The German government says that it's working on legislation to reform the workshop system. This, it says, would enable more people than today to move into the mainstream economy.
0: Amy Zayed, you can hear more of what she discovered on this week's edition of Assignment here on the BBC World Service. This is NewsHour. It's coming to you live from London with me, Tim Franks. Anytime we talk about Afghanistan on this programme, it tends to be bleak news, whether we're talking about the utter erosion of rights for women, not just women, but girls as well, as their lives and futures are increasingly tightly constrained, or whether we're talking about the suffocating poverty in which much of the population is mired. The country may be less insecure than it was during the Taliban insurgency, but it has, for millions, become a much harsher place to live in the 5 years since the Taliban retook control of Afghanistan. And yet many Western countries appear keen to deport Afghans who've arrived without proper authorization. And so today a small delegation from the Afghan Taliban government arrived in Brussels, the headquarters for the European Union, to discuss migration with EU officials, which has been a rather controversial move. Among the critics, Hannah Neumann, a German member of the European Parliament with the Green Party. What's her reaction to the EU's insistence that these are purely technical talks held at the behest of EU member states?
10: I think it's a stupid idea to deport people back into Afghanistan in the first place. But if you have to do that, you can have the technical talks in Kabul. Why invite them to Brussels? If it's just about technical consultations, it can very well happen in Kabul.
0: Do you agree with the premise that there are member states who worry about people who've come unlawfully from Afghanistan, who have committed serious crimes, are possibly a security threat, that actually these people, you know, they do need to be deported? Or are you just saying that no one should be deported to Afghanistan because it is just such a terrible place for human rights at the moment?
10: I see that member states are worried when people, I mean, the large part of people that are coming from Afghanistan, they fled the harsh repression of the Taliban, and they are wonderful people that they are supporting our societies. There are a few that have been criminal. There are a few that might engage in terrorist activities, and I can understand that there's a worry about the security threat, but I'd rather have these people in European prisons under our security service surveillance than sending them back to Afghanistan, where for sure they're not going to end up in prison, where most likely they're going to join the Taliban. We have no clue what they are doing to Afghan women, but we also have no clue if eventually they will come back to Europe, but they are not under our investigations anymore. So I think even from a purely security perspective, this is a very stupid move.
0: Is it an argument that you would have then with national governments in the European Union? I mean, obviously, in your case, with the German government. Or do you think that it is just something that the European Union, which might be saying, look, we're trying to establish common rules, so at least there's a sort of bare minimum of standards across the European Union. Are you saying that it's just something that the EU simply should not get involved with?
10: Believe me, I'm having this argument with the German government, and have been having that for the last few months, almost a year now, because we clearly see where this is leading. The German government has now been blackmailed into handing over two consulates to the Taliban, and in this consulate,
0: just to pick you up, Hannah, when you say blackmailed, what do you mean by that?
10: I mean, we clearly see that the Taliban figured out that for some governments it is important to send Afghans back, and that they can basically ask for everything in return. So in the case of Germany, first they asked for talks, technical talks. Second thing, they asked for invitation to Berlin. So this is where we are in the European Union now. Third thing, then they ask, okay, but if you want to send back more people, then you need to give us two consulates, Berlin and Bonn. And in this consulate, we have the addresses of all the Afghans that fled from the Taliban to Germany. And the Taliban are now using that for transnational repression, for intimidating and harassing Afghans. And just last week, the Taliban said, you know, two consulates are actually not enough. We want to have four more counselors, so four more Taliban basically accredited with diplomatic passports and status in Germany. And I'm afraid that is exactly the trajectory that the European Union will also walk down to. And there will just be more blackmailing and more blackmailing until in the end there is some kind of full legitimacy of the Taliban, which there should never ever be.
0: Hannah Neumann, a German member of the European Parliament, the Green Party. Well, listening to that has been Helena Hahn. She's a migration policy analyst at the European Policy Centre in Brussels. Helena, thanks for your time here on NewsHour. Why do you think the European Commission has had this meeting with members of the Taliban?
11: Well, it's been a prerogative for a number of member states. Last year, we heard about a total of 20 member states who were preoccupied with this issue of actually returning Afghans who were deemed no longer eligible to stay in the respective member state. And so member states, especially when they feel that it is better to pool resources and to bundle efforts, they can turn to the European Commission and they can ask the European Commission to take this forward under the EU banner. And this is exactly what happened. We had, again, more than half of all EU member states as signatories of a letter that called on the Commission to in a way, also carry this out on their behalf.
0: And presumably they're not talking about a mass deportation of Afghans. This is just for people who've failed to meet certain criteria, is that right?
11: The reporting on this has quite honestly been a little bit conflicting. I would say that the main focus has been on Afghans who have a criminal conviction, so who committed serious crimes in an EU member state, and therefore under international law and European law could have their protective status revoked. That is a possibility. But several times we have also seen that there's talks around deportations of rejected asylum seekers as such, so people who have no criminal record. And I think it's only conceivable that if you are to talk about a smaller group, that the intention of at least a number of member state governments is that this will also pave the way for discussions around returns of Afghans more broadly.
0: And I realize that asylum applications, I mean, that's something that will be done by individual member states. But have you got any sense of how hard these days one has to try, if you come from Afghanistan, to sort of show that you fear for your future should you be deported back to Afghanistan?
11: So we saw a peak in 2022 in the number of asylum applications from Afghanistan that can be easily explained by, you know, the consequences of the Taliban takeover in 2021. But by the same token, we have seen a decrease since then. And what we also see in the data on this is that on the one hand, it is in particular Afghan women who were already residing in the European Union who applied for asylum. And this follows legal clarifications by the Court of the Court of Justice of the European Union that essentially said that the mere fact of being a woman living in Afghanistan could actually amount to, you know, a ground for persecution. And then we have also seen that there is a sort of consistent number of repeat applications. So it's not so much that there are so many new first-time applicants from Afghanistan, but rather that people who were already in the region either decided to apply again, or in the case of Afghan women, wanted to gain more long-term protective status.
0: Helena Hahn, very grateful to you for your analysis. She's a migration policy specialist at the European Policy Centre in Brussels. We're going to turn to the World Cup, which is happening across Canada, the US and Mexico, if you weren't aware. You probably are aware. If you weren't aware, you won't be interested in the fact that we've had the latest record broken. Cristiano Ronaldo, the Portuguese striker, he's become the first player ever to score in six World Cup tournaments. There were people writing him off after the first game that he played in, but the 41-year-old managed to hit two of Portugal's five goals that they put past Uzbekistan. England are about kick off in their match against Ghana. So many matches already. In fact, with an expanded 48 teams, four matches a day, it's meant tuning in for each game is something of a full-time job. And quite literally, it is a full-time job for the superfans Kevin Okoto and Austin Franklin. They're getting paid $50,000 to do just that, watch every game. The BBC's Neda Torfik caught up with the two men just over a week into their roles as Fox One Chief World Cup Watchers to see what the experience has been like.
12: I'm in the middle of Times Square, and along with the digital billboards, there is a new fixture. It is a custom-built cubicle that you can see right into with a sofa, two recliners, and two men who are being paid $50,000 to watch every single World Cup match. There's a sign here that calls them Chief World Cup Watcher.
13: So over there, we've got a miniature version of every single soccer ball ever used in the World Cup on the bookshelf.
3: Austin Franklin is an influencer from Philadelphia. I caught up with him and Kevin Okoto, a former line cook from Florida, just over a week into their roles to get a tour of the space.
14: You know, it's like any 20-year-old's, like, you know, imagination. Like, if you could put anything in here, like, this is what you'd put in here as a soccer fan, I think.
12: Plenty of seating options.
13: Plenty of flags.
12: Options. Lots of plushies, I see.
13: Yes.
12: And then, Kevin, there's even a memory wall. You guys are taking some Polaroids. And
14: we're trying to take a Polaroid for each match. So just getting some memories, our memories in, and also taking photos with our guests as well. So once we get to the final, we can recount on, you know, the journey that we've been on.
13: Sorry, I might want to tune in to Messi taking this PK.
14: Oh, yeah.
3: They beat out thousands of others for this job, which requires them not to just watch every match, but also to create content for fans. The start of the World Cup with four matches a day and an expanded 48 teams has made for a packed schedule. With several more weeks to go, the men say they're trying to pace themselves.
13: I sleep when I can. It is a total marathon of... It's... You know, a relatively easy job, right? I'm sitting on a couch watching football, but it has been tiresome, and making sure I get my 8 hours when and where I can.
14: Kind of gotten worn down a bit. You know, I've gotten worn down. Austin's gotten a bit worn down. So just learning how to, you know, keep up with everything that's going on.
13: Well, thankfully we have two TVs, right?
3: Austin's favorite part has been meeting the thousands of fans from all over the world that have taken over Times Square and chatting with them in between matches about football, culture, and how they're experiencing the United States.
13: Yeah, the craziest part of it is how frequently I forget that I'm in Times Square with people watching me. Like, I'll be watching a match for 10, 15 minutes and get sucked into it, and I look to my right and see Kevin, and then see all of these people walking around Times Square, and you totally forget that you're in a cube in the middle of Times Square with people watching you.
14: Okay. I have to take a second bite.
15: This is the cheese and corn empanada. You should get one of the empanadas.
3: Another perk of the role, they're served food from the countries competing. On today's menu, Argentinian barbecue while they watch Lionel Messi play.
13: Oh! Man, I jinxed him. I feel like I...
3: Both men have no regrets, but their spectators are split on whether they'd want their job.
16: That'd be great, you know? I think it's lovely. If they could pay me to watch the games, I'm ready to do it. I would do it.
17: Well, I think it's nice, but it might just be kind of weird sitting there and everyone can just look at you and you don't really have any privacy.
12: Because it's 104 matches. Would you want to watch all 104 matches?
17: No.
16: That's a lot of matches, but probably a bit of an overdose, no?
17: Yeah.
0: A little bit of an overdose. That was Neda Torfik on the men paid to watch the World Cup. Sounds like a dream job. 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
18: 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And also, Appalachian State University's An Appalachian Summer, featuring Gladys Knight, celebrating 60 years of R&B, pop, and gospel. 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
0: This is NewsHour, live from the BBC with me, Tim Franks. Sometimes, and I speak as a former political correspondent in Westminster and also as a former Washington correspondent, there are stories in political capitals which seem to be extremely grabby for those based in the political capitals, but which don't really cut through beyond in the rest of the country. And yet, right now in Washington, there is a story which both seems remarkably small bore, but is also getting a lot of coverage.
1: We're talking about the reflecting pool, and there are these new developments there.
21: We're going to scoop up a water sample to see if we can get this tested.
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23: This reflecting pool is falling apart before our eyes.
21: Iran, fraud, there have been assassination plots, but the liberal media is focused on something else entirely. Algae in the reflecting pool in Washington, D.C.
0: The story is, well, you'll already know this if you're listening in the U.S., about the reflecting pool in Washington, D.C., as you just heard. This is a bit of prime real estate in the very heart of the nation's capital, a stretch of water which runs between the Washington Monument and the Lincoln Memorial, a place which draws millions of visitors every year, a location memorialized in movies and some of the major moments in recent American history. And it's become a source of political anguish, and at least to some critics of Donald Trump, a certain amount of comedy over the president's attempts to zhuzh up the color of the pool ahead of the 250th anniversary of American independence on July the 4th. Jake Horton is one of the BBC's reporters in Washington and has, as they say, this report from the scene.
24: It's raining here today at the reflecting pool in Washington, D.C., but there are still a few tourists around, as well as a few security officials dressed in camouflage fatigues. And you can see behind me the Lincoln Memorial. To my left is the reflecting pool. Today it's looking quite blue, but there are still pumps below its surface which appear to be cleaning away the leftover algae. And this project here in Washington has become a major controversy over the last couple of weeks. After a multi-million dollar renovation to drain it and paint its bottom blue was completed 2 weeks ago. But now President Trump says they may have to probably drain this pool yet again. And that's because the blue paint on the newly painted bottom has started to come away.
0: And speaking of reporters, a short while ago, in front of the rumbling engines of Air Force One in Pennsylvania, Donald Trump spoke about the saga, referring to one of his favourite themes, that his attempts at improving the look of the reflecting pool have been the target of sabotage.
25: The monuments and the waterfalls and the statues and everything were graffiti written, hadn't been fixed in 50 years clean. Now it's beautiful. We did 52 statues, monuments, waterfalls, including the thing that, you know, where the vandals hit the reflecting pool. But we'll get that back very quickly. In fact, I will say, this morning I sent people over. They say it looks absolutely beautiful. But we're going to have to let a little water out and fix it, and then we'll put the water back in.
0: Well, Matt Visor is a writer of The Atlantic magazine and has been on the reflecting pool beat. And Matt joins us now. Thank you for your time, Matt. First off, I mean, you've been, I haven't. How does it look?
26: Well, it's a bit like a piece of modern art where the colors change by the day. When I was there yesterday, it was a little clearer. Last week, it was different shades of green and sort of morphing as federal workers poured chemicals into it and had vacuum cleaner-like instruments to try to suck up some of the algae.
0: Right, right. So it's still this sort of slightly scummy green, in at least in parts. President Trump had this great idea to make it, I can't quite remember what he called the color. Was it American Air Force Blue or something? But
26: he called it American Flag Blue.
0: American Flag Blue. Thank you. Yeah. Yes, and his idea was essentially to get a contractor in to paint the bottom of it, which sounds brilliant. But tell me what then happened.
26: So they sealed it off with a dark blue, and you know, the first day or two it did appear blue, and the reflection was as he had designed it. But within days, algae grew fairly rapidly, in part because he had coated the base blue, which warmed the water, made it somewhat like an incubator. Scientists told me that this was exactly the kind of environment where algae would grow. And so that is, in fact, what happened. And the algae sort of took over and made it very green initially.
0: Right. So that's interesting. So it actually worked as an accelerant for the what I will say in British English, what we call algae, but you call algae, and I'll defer to you for the time being. But just and I, from what I understand, you've sort of engaged in the rather risky business of actually getting samples from the reflecting pool. What did you discover?
26: That's right. We, after several days of not being told what type of algae or algae was growing there, we took a couple of different samples of the water and sent them to two different researchers so they could test it. And we discovered that it's a green algae by the name of Skinnidesmus. The scientists call it skinny dead mouse is the genus of algae that is growing there. It is a non-toxic algae that we gathered last Thursday. So that is what at least has been growing there at the moment.
0: And I say it's slightly risky because those who have been deemed to be sort of interfering in some way with a reflecting pool, I mean, they have been arrested, haven't they?
26: That's right. Over the weekend, and ever since the base of the pool, the sealant that was in there began to peel away from the surface, there's been a severe law enforcement presence monitoring anybody who is putting their hands in the water or maybe trying to touch the sealant in any way are being cited and in some cases handcuffed and detained and questioned.
0: The president clearly is very sensitive about this. I mean, what do you think? It sounds as if it's sort of quite a project, this, but what do you think from your experience and the scientists that you've been consulting, what are the best chances that he will get the reflecting pool looking just exactly how he wants it to look in time for the 4th of July?
26: That seems quite unlikely. And we're seeing sort of a very high-profile test of presidential powers. I mean, Donald Trump does have a lot of power, but he does not have the power to overwhelm nature and science. And so that is, in essence, what we're seeing is him running up against a single-celled organism that can grow in ways that bedevil his wishes. So the scientists I speak to say that it probably needs to be cooler weather. He's undertaken this project in the hottest part of the year.
0: Matt Visor, great to have you on the program. Thank you very much for joining us. That's it from this edition of NewsHour from all of us. Goodbye.
18: 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I'm Mike Szymanski and this is 90.7 WFAE. Tomorrow on the next 1A, Defense Secretary Pete Hegseth has blocked or delayed the promotions of more than a dozen black and female senior officers. And he's often made disparaging comments about diversity in the military. Next time on 1A, how current and former black service members are responding. Listen tomorrow morning at 10 o'clock. And this is 90.7 WFAE Charlotte, 90.3 WFHE Hickory, and WFAE.org, Charlotte's NPR news source.
4: Bigger picture, the market just continues to oscillate between AI is going to be great and then dissolve one big bubble.
5: Fears about artificial intelligence have sent the tech-heavy NASDAQ down for a second day.
6: For Tuesday, June 23rd, it's All Things Considered from NPR News.
7: I'm Juana Summers.
6: And I'm Scott Detrow. A federal judge ruled the Trump administration's data system to verify voters violated the law.
8: Congress has made clear time and again that it does not want the government to create massive national databases with all of our data in it.
7: And President Trump has made his presence known at a number of sporting events.
6: A look at how U.S. politicians have hitched their wagons to major games.
9: President Taft throwing out the first pitch of a baseball game in 1910. I think that started it all.
7: Plus, a unique wedding custom in Philadelphia.
6: That story and more coming up after this newscast.
10: Live from NPR News in Washington, I'm Kristen Wright. The Senate has passed a resolution to remove U.S. armed forces from hostilities with Iran. The House has already passed the measure. President Trump

0: operation to evacuate more than 11,000 seafarers who've been stranded on ships in the Persian Gulf because of the Iran war. The Maritime Authority says it has secured the necessary guarantees to support the operation. NPR's Jackie Northam reports.
1: The IMO has been working on evacuation plans for thousands of seafarers since the war in Iran began in late February. It's only now that Iran and the U.S. have an interim peace agreement that the operation can move ahead. In a statement, IMO Secretary General Arsenio Dominguez says the large-scale operation will be carried out in close cooperation with Iran, Oman, all other coastal states in the Gulf region, as well as the U.S. and the maritime industry. Attached to his statement is a notice from Oman saying it will provide a temporary maritime corridor for ships carrying the seafarers, and the evacuation will be phased to avoid collisions. Jackie Northam, NPR News.
0: The Supreme Court has ruled that a Louisiana man cannot seek financial damages for having his religious liberty violated while in prison. NPR's Jason DeRose reports today's 6-3 decision fell along ideological lines.
2: Damon Landor is a practicing Rastafarian, and while incarcerated in Louisiana, state prison officials forcibly cut off his dreadlocks. The haircut violated Landor's religious beliefs. That was not in dispute. But the court majority ruled the Religious Land Use and Institutionalized Persons Act, under which the case was brought, can't be used to hold prison officials financially responsible, even if they violate inmates' rights. In her dissent, Justice Ketanji Brown Jackson wrote that the ruling means, quote, prisoners who suffer violations of their religious freedom in state prisons, no matter how blatant, will often be left remediless. Jason DeRose, NPR News.
0: It's primary election day in Maryland, New York, and Utah. Voters are deciding on congressional races and other offices. Democrats trying to flip seats to get back power in Congress. 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
3: This is WFAE News. I'm Julian Berger. Charlotte City Council last night approved a pilot program to bring red light cameras back to 10 of the city's most dangerous intersections. The city operated red light cameras 2 decades ago, but discontinued the program over the cost. The new pilot will include a $75 fine for drivers caught running red lights, which increases to $100 if drivers don't pay. Councilmember Dante Anderson said the red light cameras will help cut down on rising driver and pedestrian deaths.
4: We'll get constant updates as it relates to the accidents, the potential reductions, and other things that we can potentially tweak as we go through this 12-month pilot.
3: The city will evaluate the pilot's program results next year. South Carolina voters head to the polls today in the state's runoff election. They'll decide the GOP nominee for governor between Lieutenant Governor Pam Evatt and Attorney General Alan Wilson. The winner faces Democratic nominee Jermaine Johnson. Voters will also decide the Republican nominee for Attorney General between Stephen Goldfinch and David Stumbo, as well as Agriculture Commissioner between Cody Simpson and Danny Ford, the son of the former Clemson football coach. Polls are open until 7 p.m. A new poll by Catawba College shows that Democratic candidate Roy Cooper leads Republican candidate Michael Whatley in North Carolina's U.S. Senate race in November. Cooper received 48% support compared with 34% for Whatley, while 15% of respondents were undecided. The poll also found that President Trump has a 43% approval rating in the state. Meanwhile, North Carolina Governor Josh Stein has a 53% approval rating. And the North Carolina Turnpike Authority is adjusting toll rates in parts of the I-485 toll lanes beginning June 29th. The changes affect 5 segments of the express lanes and are designed to keep traffic moving as demand grows. Some tolls will increase by up to 25 cents during peak travel times, while rates in lower demand areas and periods will be reduced. Since opening in February, the lanes have recorded more than 750,000 trips.
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6: 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I'm Scott Detrow.
7: And I'm Juana Summers. Tech stocks have had a rough ride lately. The tech-heavy NASDAQ fell for a second day in a row as investors seem to be questioning whether AI can live up to its hype. NPR tech correspondent John Ruich is here with more. Hi there.
8: Hey, Juana.
7: So, John, tell me, what's fueling the sell-off? I mean,

0: Do investors suddenly not believe in AI anymore?
1: It's a little more complicated than that. It's what they call a risk-off moment when it comes to AI in the stock market. It's kind of a fancy way of saying investors are getting jittery about AI spending. There has been a massive investment boom. Well over $1 trillion has been poured into AI in recent years to buy chips, to build AI data centers, to hire top talent. And while more and more people are using AI, the jury is just still out as to whether or not all that investment is going to pay off. I spoke to Gil Luria about this. He's the head of technology research at the financial services firm D.A. Davidson.
2: Bigger picture, the market just continues to oscillate between AI is going to be great and increase productivity and all these companies are going to win and AI is a big waste of time and it's not worth the return on investment and this is all one big bubble.
1: Today, there was a sell-off in a lot of the big AI-related tech stocks. NVIDIA, AMD, Intel, they all make chips, and they all dropped between 4 and 6%. Google was down. One of the biggest losers today was the memory chip company Micron. It plunged over 13%. This comes before an earnings report tomorrow.
0: That's really interesting. Are investors expecting bad news from Micron?
1: Not necessarily. You know, Micron's had a ridiculously good run in the past 12 months. The stock's up. It had risen about 800% up to today. But the memory chips that Micron makes sit beside those made by NVIDIA and AMD. They're crucial to the AI boom. There's a global shortage of memory chips now, and so prices for those chips have skyrocketed. That's driving up prices of computers, even things like smartphones. So investors are going to be watching closely tomorrow for signs that demand remains strong for Micron's chips as sort of a proxy for whether the AI boom is going to continue. You know, a couple weeks ago, the chipmaker Broadcom reported earnings that were actually good. They beat expectations, but they spooked the market because they kept their outlook for the full year the same, and that triggered a multi-day tech stock sell-off. This is just kind of the new normal, right, with an anxious stock market. Mark Vina, the CEO of Smart Tech Research, says investors are just waiting and watching for signs that AI is going to pay off.
3: The market is starting to kind of digest all of this and saying, well, you know, are we going to start to see returns?
1: And on top of it all, the Fed signaled last week that they may raise interest rates. So the prospect of higher borrowing rates is also weighing on stocks.
0: And as you've been reporting, two major AI companies are heading to the stock market with IPOs later this year. What do all of these jitters mean for those IPOs?
1: Well, they're not. It's not ideal. Elon Musk's aerospace company SpaceX had a record-breaking initial public offering a couple weeks ago, and its shares skyrocketed after their debut on June 12th. You know, they've since fallen back down to earth a bit. Some analysts say the company's valuation at around $2 trillion is just too high. But later this year, yeah, we expect to see IPOs from two of the biggest players in AI, Anthropic, which makes the Claude AI models, and OpenAI, the maker of ChatGPT. There is genuine excitement about AI and about these companies. There's investor interest. But a jittery market just isn't great, especially one where investors are questioning whether AI is going to live up to all the hype.
0: That is NPR's John Ruich. Thank you, John.
1: You bet.
0: And a note that Google and Anthropic are financial supporters of NPR. Now to what could be the oldest cold case ever, DNA taken from a previously unknown Continental soldier who was killed in the Revolutionary War has been tied to his living relatives. NPR's Scott Newman has the story.
4: Earlier this year, 71-year-old Nancy White found out that she and her two sisters were distant relatives of a soldier who died at the Battle of Camden in South Carolina in 1780. White and her sisters had studied the family's genealogy, but the news still came as a surprise.
5: This is absolutely a miraculous discovery for us.
4: White and her sisters are related to Private John Pumphrey, who enlisted in the Continental Army in Maryland in 1777 while still in his teens. His remains were uncovered at Camden by University of South Carolina archaeologists in 2022, along with the remains of 13 other people.
5: We were told that the soldier would be our fourth great uncle.
4: That's the news they got from Allison Peacock, president of FHD Forensics. Her company matches DNA with historical genealogy records to identify unknown human remains. Peacock says, to the best of her knowledge, Private Pumphrey is the oldest John Doe ever identified with genetic genealogy. She says she and her team were blown away by the 20,000 or so matches for living relatives.
6: We really assumed that with the genetic distance between the living people and the person that died, there's so many extra generations in there. We weren't sure there was going to be enough DNA relatedness left to measure.
4: Military historian Rick Wise says Pumphrey was there at many of the toughest moments for General George Washington's army. He fought on battlefields in Pennsylvania and New Jersey, and he wintered at Valley Forge in Morristown. But the Battle of Camden was one of the biggest American defeats of the war. It was there that Pumphrey and his brothers-in-arms made their final stand.
7: The oldest man in that grave was somewhere in his 30s or 40s, probably their non-commissioned officer who held them, and they died for each other.
4: Private Pumphrey was one of America's earliest unknown soldiers. Now, thanks to modern DNA technology, we know a little bit more about how he lived and died. Scott Newman, NPR News.
0: Philadelphia is home to a unique wedding custom that most people outside of the city haven't heard of. Reporter Justin Cremon takes us to the largely Italian-American neighborhood of Packer Park.
8: Every few weeks in the warmer seasons, streets are closed here, not for festivals or bike races, but a particular tradition with over a century of history, the South Philly Serenade. The week before a wedding, the groom-to-be will sing to his bride in front of her parents' home. And these parties have gotten big. Friends, neighbors, family, more guests than the actual wedding. The stakes are high. Some say the wedding will be called off if the groom doesn't give a good performance. Dominique Melillo, a lawyer, grew up watching videos of her parents' and aunt's serenades, which she says looked super fun.
9: I wanted a serenade, but I didn't want to get married.
8: Until in 2020, she met Will Kristen, a project manager.
10: There was just such an immediate comfort. We couldn't stop talking to each other.
8: They shared values like the importance of family and concerns about the world. They enjoyed spending quiet time together.
9: Like, I'll do crossword puzzles and he'll be playing a game and we just sit there with each other.
8: They got engaged. But one issue. Kristen grew up in a Philly suburb about 10 miles away and had never heard of South Philly serenades. They're loosely based on a Southern Italian tradition that immigrants brought to the U.S. in the 19th century, then revived in the second wave of Italian immigration after World War II. Upholding this tradition means Kristen has his work cut out for him. He's kept the song he'll sing to Melillo a secret, and he's kind of a quiet guy. But deep in his heart...
10: I actually love to sing. I'd really like to crush, if I'm being honest.
8: So the bar is set high on the night of the serenade party in late April, as guests gather outside on this block in Packer Park. It's a neighborhood steeped in tradition. Houses often pass down through families. Everyone knows each other. Singer Vito Lombardo warms up the crowd. Melillo's dad was a police captain. He died in 2020 of COVID. And at her childhood home, her mom, Kimberly Melillo, is remembering when he did their serenade around 35 years ago.
11: I had a mandolin player, an accordion player, and the man just sang, and my husband sang.
8: So this family ritual has particular importance.
11: You need this. You need people to see each other under good circumstances.
8: But there's an issue with the circumstances today.
11: The weather is terrible. It did me dirty.
8: It's pouring, so she's tented the whole street. Outside, under that tent, the bride, Dominique Melillo, says she expects Kristen to pull off the song. But
9: if he fails, that's it.
8: Soon the DJ, John Luciano, a serenade veteran known to everyone here as Johnny Luch, starts playing the music in his set.
12: We stood and like this before.
8: Melillo and Kristen enjoy a dance together. And then it's time.
12: All right, guys. The reason why we're here.
8: Melillo sits on a chair, and Kristen takes the microphone, facing her in front of a crowd of around 100 people.
13: Thanks for being here.
8: He looks a little anxious. And then, the music begins. And Kristen, well, he starts singing.
13: You make me feel so young. You make me feel so spring has sprung.
8: And he's really good.
10: Honestly, as soon as DJ Johnny Luch handed me the mic, I was like, all right, like, this is cool.
9: I could tell that he was nervous, but then he kind of got comfortable because he stopped looking at me.
8: Before long, he's singing the final notes. For Melillo, it feels good to be in our community this way.
9: It's like comforting to know that this same thing has been happening despite anything else that's going on. It's like everyone gets to just have a good time.
8: Afterward, Kristen says he was grateful to be let into his future wife's tradition.
10: She helps me enjoy life. And in that moment, singing up there, I was like, man, like she's doing it again.
8: Despite the rainy weather, Melillo says it all came together.
9: It's just perfect. I couldn't have asked for a better serenade.
8: For NPR News, I'm Justin Cramon in Philadelphia.
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2: It's 420 and you're listening to All Things Considered on WFAE 90.7. I'm Julian Berger. Coming up next, the staff of a wildlife preserve in the Democratic Republic of Congo are trying desperately to keep their gorillas from exposure to Ebola. Gorillas can get it, and almost all of them die from it. Also coming up in about 15 minutes, the New York District represented by Republican Representative Mike Lawler is a toss-up, and one Democrat are eyeing to pick up in their quest for control of Congress. Tonight, clear skies with a low around 64 degrees, some winds and gusts as high as 24 miles per hour. Wednesday will be sunny with a high near 86, and Wednesday night, mostly clear skies with a low around 66.

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2: 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I'm Juana Summers.
3: And I'm Scott Detrow. Game 3 of the 2001 World Series took place at Yankee Stadium.
4: For tonight's ceremonial first pitch, and please welcome the President of the United States.
3: It was still just weeks after the 9/11 terror attacks. The World Trade Center ruins were still smoldering.
4: Thank you, Mr. President.
3: And as President George W. Bush confidently strode to the top of the mound wearing an FDNY quarter zip to throw out the first pitch, the New York crowd unleashed a loud, cathartic roar. That's all to say, American politicians have long hitched their wagons to major sporting events and tried to harness them into a bigger cultural moment, or maybe just a way to better relate to voters. Though it has felt like a lot recently, especially as President Trump has made his presence felt in soccer, in basketball, and of course with that UFC fight on the White House lawn. One person who thinks a lot about the politics of sports is University of Richmond political scientist Dan Palazzolo. Dan, welcome.
5: Thanks for having me, Scott.
3: So let's start with something that I think we can all agree was a lot different than that 9/11 moment that we just heard, and that is the UFC fight on the White House lawn that took place on President Trump's birthday, just ahead of the 250th anniversary of the country. What was your reaction to watching that, to seeing that play out?
5: This was a case, I think, where the president is celebrating his birthday, so it's a personal moment, doing something that he enjoys, but doing something that actually turned out to be somewhat divisive, mm-hmm. especially when Josh Hokett made his remarks about Michelle Obama. Mm-hmm. But even more of that, the kind of spectacle, he's clearly playing to his base if there was a political intention at all. And it was quite spectacular by comparison.
3: What are other high-profile moments of presidents and sports that come to mind in between that Bush 9/11 moment we heard and what Trump's been doing?
5: Yeah. You know, the first real big example is President Taft throwing out the first pitch of a baseball game in 1910. I think that started it all. We think of, like, President Obama wanting to predict the outcome of March Madness and engaging in that sort of event. We also think of moments where presidents invite teams to the White House, which traditionally has been a unifying moment, but even in the case of President Trump, has been divisive as well.
3: A lot of NBA teams in particular have said they're just not going to come and meet him. What do you think makes the kind of political sports marriage most successful? Because I think at the same time that we have seen Trump at the UFC, intertwined in the World Cup, going to the NBA Finals, we also got this high-profile example of New York City's Mayor Zoran Mamdani cheering on the Knicks, but also from the point of view of, like, it seemed to be that he was, like, being a Knicks fan more than he was being a mayor trying to glom onto it.
5: Look, that we're looking at really kind of like the perfect moment for a politician to be a part of a celebration like that. Yeah. And the fact that he was and has been a Knicks fan and a Mets fan and just a fan in general, I think, made it easier for him to be part of that event. Whether or how he can leverage that into some kind of more political gain is hard to imagine. But he, you know, you're seeing there, and you see it with Trump too. You know, he enjoys sports, and so some of it is that personal enjoyment of the sport, and part of it is, you know, the context which he took advantage of.
3: What else do you think Trump is trying to do? Because there's clearly a I like sports and like big events aspect, but there also seems to be a clear political strategy in continually attaching himself to big sports moments.
5: Yeah, I mean, I think that's right, and I think in the case of the UFC, the political angle was clearly at the base itself. Again, briefly to compare, I mean, George Bush had a 90% approval rating when he threw that pitch at the beginning of that game at Yankee Stadium. Right now, Donald Trump's as low as it's ever been. We're in the midterms.
3: Yeah.
5: And this is one out of many, many things that the White House is going to have to do between now and Election Day to strengthen the Republicans' chances in the House and Senate elections.
3: That is Dan Palazzolo with the University of Richmond. Thank you so much for talking to us.
5: Enjoyed it. Take care.
6: The Ebola outbreak in the Democratic Republic of Congo has hit a part of the world famous for its gorilla population. Gorillas are, in fact, very susceptible to the lethal virus. While the Ebola response is firmly focused on helping the human population, there are also efforts to protect the other primates. NPR's Gabriella Emanuel reports.
7: Mountain gorillas only live in the corner of the world where the DRC meets Uganda and Rwanda. That's the same general area as the Ebola outbreak. In the 1980s, there were only a couple hundred mountain gorillas left in the world. Now there are well over 1,000, says Don Zimmerman, a wildlife veterinarian at Yale University and the Smithsonian Institution.
8: The mountain gorillas are arguably one of the most successful conservation stories of the last century.
7: But she says one virus could turn this success into a tragedy. She published a study in the journal Nature a few years ago.
8: We modeled if Ebola entered that population from just a single infected individual, that fewer than 20% would be expected to survive past 100 days.
7: This is based on data from the early 2000s when Ebola hit the Western Lowland gorillas. Death rates reached as high as 98%, and the world's gorilla population was reduced by about a third. Zimmerman says the impact is long-lasting, since the reproduction rate is pretty slow and the population isn't that big.
8: Populations likely don't recover for decades, and genetically, they are impacted for centuries. It is mind-blowing, and that's why there's so much concern about it getting into the population.
7: While gorillas might get Ebola from bats in the area, it's believed the virus can also jump between gorilla and human populations when they come into contact with one another. Ebola vaccines are thought to work well on gorillas. After all, they were tested on non-human primates before being approved for people. But for the current strain of Ebola circulating, there's no vaccine. That's one reason Emmanuel Demiraud says it's lucky the epicenter of the Ebola outbreak right now isn't too close to the mountain gorilla population. Demiraud heads Virunga National Park in the DRC. The park spans almost 200 miles top to bottom. The outbreak is mostly in the north, and the gorillas are in the south. He has a team of about 200 park rangers near the gorillas.
9: The job of those rangers is to ensure that there isn't any contact.
7: That work is made easier because there's currently no tourism allowed due to the ongoing violent conflict and the outbreak.
9: There is some level of poaching going on in that area, but the risk is relatively limited.
7: That's why the park's main Ebola response is to build screening posts and check all travelers for signs of Ebola. The goal is that the park can act as a natural buffer that contains the virus. Demiraud says the primary concern and the best way to protect the primates right now is to stop Ebola from spreading further among people. Gabriella Emanuel, NPR News.

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1: It's 4:30 and you're listening to All Things Considered on WFAE 90.7. I'm Julian Berger. For the first time in 20 years, Charlotte has a women's professional basketball team again. The Charlotte Crown is filling a void left by the Charlotte Sting. WFAE's Noor Nasir has that story in about 15 minutes.
2: Tensions between President Trump and Senate Republicans are bubbling over.
3: He's got two speeds. Uninterested in the speed of light. And on the things that are important to him, he moves at the speed of light.
2: Now, some Senate Republicans say the president's unpredictable actions risk derailing their shared agenda. That story on the next morning edition from NPR News.
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0: It's All Things Considered from NPR News. I'm Juana Summers.
1: And I'm Scott Detrow. The book, The Adventures of Juan Planchard, is out in English for the first time. It shows what life was like under Hugo Chavez.
2: The reason I decided to write a book is because I couldn't make a movie in Venezuela. I wanted to communicate with my countrymen, and literature seemed like the only possible path.
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3: Live from NPR News in Culver City, California, I'm Duane Brown. There are election primaries today in Maryland, New York, and Utah as the Republican Party nationally begins to grapple with what it looks like after President Trump leaves office. And Utah could provide a roadmap, as we hear from NPR's Sage Miller.
4: Utah has a complicated relationship with Trump. In 2016, Utahns gave him the smallest margin of victory out of any Republican state. Chris Karpowitz is a professor of political science at Brigham Young University. He says Republicans have made peace with Trump, but
5: that doesn't mean they necessarily support either his style of politics or some of the policies.
4: Utah's ambivalent response to Trump is affecting the way Republican congressional candidates are campaigning. They aren't leaning on Trump's name or mentioning him much when talking to voters. Instead, the candidates are deploying old campaign strategies from before loyalty to Trump became a litmus test. They're focusing on issues affecting their district. Sage Miller, NPR News, Provo, Utah.
3: A report commissioned by the UN says Israeli security forces deliberately killed children in Gaza and the occupied West Bank. NPR's Jane Arraf reports.
6: The report by an independent commission says more than 20,000 children were killed in Israeli attacks since the war began on October 7, 2023. Its findings concluded that Israeli security forces deliberately targeted and killed children, including after a ceasefire took effect in October 2025. The report cited Israel's continued use of powerful munitions in densely populated areas, despite rising child casualties. It said an Israeli blockade of food and medicine also resulted in preventable deaths of children. Israel rejected the report's findings, saying it considered them libelous.
3: That's Jane Arraf. You're listening to NPR News. The world.
7: This is WFAE News. I'm Julian Berger. Duke Energy has taken the rare step of lowering a requested rate hike for one of its North Carolina service areas. Adam Wagner has more.
8: Duke Energy Carolinas previously asked the State Utilities Commission to approve a rate increase of about 15% over a two-year period. But after a series of contentious public hearings, the utility is now seeking a 9.3% increase over that same period. Kendall Bowman, the president of Duke's North and South Carolina utilities, says preemptively lowering the request is unprecedented. Changes Duke made include slashing its requested return on equity from nearly 11% to about 10.5%, agreeing to return over-recovered Helene costs over 2 years instead of 5 years, and changing how it plans to recover expenses associated with the winter storm this past January. Duke Energy Carolinas largely serves the Piedmont and western North Carolina. A spokesman for the utility says it also plans to evaluate its Duke Energy Progress rate increase request to determine if it, too, can be lowered. Adam Wagner, North Carolina Newsroom, Capital Bureau.
7: The state Senate will vote this week to require more public notice for property tax increases. The bill stems from higher tax bills that result from a property revaluation process. Some local governments aren't lowering tax rates when property values increase to create a revenue-neutral rate. Republican Senator Carl Ford says that leads to higher bills that catch homeowners by surprise.
9: Most people have their tax bill and their mortgage, and they will tell you, they've told me, we didn't know we had a tax increase. So this is making it mandatory to notify the citizens about increases in their taxes.
7: The bill would require local governments to hold a public hearing before setting a property tax rate above the revenue neutral level. Property owners would get notifications by mail or email about the proposal. The bill is the latest effort by lawmakers to restrict local property tax increases. A constitutional amendment on the issue will be on November's ballot. Tonight, clear skies with a low around 64 degrees, with gusts as high as 24 miles per hour. Tomorrow will be sunny with a high near 86 degrees. This is WFAE News. I'm Julian Berger.
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1: 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I'm Scott Detrow.
11: And I'm Juana Summers. A federal judge has ruled the Trump administration violated the law when it combined Americans' personal data to create a tool to verify voter citizenship. That data tool is a key part of President Trump's plan to exert more control over voting. Tens of millions of voters have had their data run through it already, but under the court's ruling, the tool can't be used anymore. Joining me now to talk about it is NPR's Jude Joffe Block. Hi there.
12: Hi there.
11: Jude, you and our colleagues Miles Parks broke the story a year ago that the Trump administration was developing this system. So could you just start by reminding us about what this tool does and why it's controversial?
12: Yeah. So last year, the Trump administration made massive changes to an existing Department of Homeland Security data system known as SAVE that's long been used to check the immigration status of foreign-born people in the country. And the this overhaul linked Social Security data to SAVE and included all Americans' data in the system for the first time. And the administration's goal was to create a tool that could find potential non-citizens or deceased individuals on voter rolls. But it raised huge privacy concerns about whether Americans' data could be used in this way and if the results would be accurate.
11: So how has the system been used so far?
12: Well, several states have run their entire voter list through the updated SAVE tool in an effort to identify non-citizens. As of April, some 60 million voters have been run through. Trump, of course, has made cracking down on non-citizens who vote in federal races a priority, though past audits have found this issue happens very rarely, and these SAVE checks so far have confirmed the numbers are really low. But the SAVE checks have also not been perfect. Some people who are U.S. citizens were flagged as potential non-citizens.
11: And what happened to the U.S. citizens who were flagged by this system?
12: Well, back in December, we reported on a Texas voter named Anthony Nell. He was born in South Africa. He acquired American citizenship as a teenager when his parents naturalized, and he'd voted for years. But after Texas ran all its voters through SAVE, Nell was flagged and got a letter in the mail telling him to prove his citizenship. He missed the deadline and was removed from the rolls. And after we reported his story, he filed a declaration in this lawsuit about his experience. And so I checked in with him yesterday after the ruling came out, and he called the judge's order a step in the right direction. He also had renewed his passport and showed it to county election officials and got back on the rolls a few months ago. And those are extra steps that voting advocates say unfairly burdened him. But after going through that, Nell said he plans to vote as much as he can from now on, no matter how small the election.
13: You know, anyone that hears of my story and my situation should not take their right to vote for granted. They should utilize that right to vote.
12: And Judge Sparkle Suknanan's ruling yesterday mentioned SAVE errors that could disenfranchise voters.
11: What else did her ruling say?
12: Well, she didn't hold back. She wrote the government, quote, knowingly trampled on the privacy rights of American citizens in a manner that threatens the sacred right to vote. She found federal agencies violated the law and didn't have authority to use Americans' data in this way. And this ruling is a blow to various Trump administration voting efforts. For example, the Department of Justice has been trying to compel states to turn over their voter lists, in part so the list could be run through the updated version of SAVE, which now can't be used. And the government can appeal this ruling. The Department of Justice sent a statement suggesting it would, saying it will, quote, continue to aggressively defend President Trump's immigration enforcement agenda and DHS's use of the SAVE system to verify citizenship.
11: That's NPR's Jude Joffe Block. Thanks so much.
12: Thank you.
1: Four Senate Republicans joined with Democrats today to narrowly advance a war powers resolution to end U.S. hostilities with Iran. We'll hear more on the vote elsewhere in the program. It is just the latest example of tension between President Trump and Senate Republicans. And as NPR congressional reporter Sam Greenglass explains, some lawmakers fear the conflict risks derailing their shared agenda.
14: Senate Majority Leader John Thune thought he had a plan. Trump wanted a partisan attack dog as acting director of national intelligence. Democrats and some Republicans were appalled by his pick, Bill Pulte, and threatened to hold up renewing a key spy tool until he was yanked. Thune pressed Trump for a more palatable permanent director so the Senate could confirm him before Pulte took the reins.
15: The confirmation hearing will happen tomorrow in the Intelligence Committee. We will take him up as soon as we can.
14: That was Thune last Wednesday night on Fox News. Then, in a 4 a.m. post, Trump blew up that plan, writing he wouldn't sign legislation to reauthorize the spy tool without the Save America Act, the strict voter ID law he wants. Republican Senator Lisa Murkowski of Alaska compared Trump's swerve to a moose startling a pack of sled dogs.
16: So if some big distraction, like a moose, comes through these trees, and you got half the team going over here and half the team going over here, it is chaos. And then what that musher has to do is he's got to stop and spend all of his time untangling this mess.
14: Thune has been untangling a lot of mess lately as Trump tries to strong-arm or sidestep Congress. A last-ditch effort by Trump to pass the Save America Act nearly derailed a vote on one of Trump's other top priorities, funding for immigration enforcement. And Trump's support for a fund that could have compensated January 6 rioters resulted in that key spy tool lapsing in the first place.
17: He's got two speeds, uninterested in the speed a lot. And on the things that are important to him, he moves at the speed of light.
14: That's Republican Senator John Kennedy of Louisiana, who talks to Trump regularly. Thune, though, is often in the position of having to give the president a reality check. He's been clear there aren't enough votes to pass the Save America Act, it's failed several times already, or to dismantle the filibuster to muscle it through, as Trump's demanding. Even after this latest clash, Trump wrote that anyone who supports the filibuster is a fool. Kennedy says Trump's friction with the majority leader isn't personal.
17: If you don't like John Thune, you don't like golden retrievers.
14: Most Senate Republicans agree with Thune, except a few like Utah Senator Mike Lee, who says the Save America Act can pass. Former GOP Senator Saxby Chambliss of Georgia says his old pal Thune is just right for this moment. Sure, Thune's no hammer like some of his predecessors, Chambliss says, but he's level-headed, and his defense of the filibuster is about preserving the Senate's consensus-driven nature.
18: On the next Charlotte Talks, fewer than 6% of American physicians identify as black.
19: And we get the best pieces of legislation when you have input by Republican and Democrat.
14: Chambliss says Thune knows the difficult position he's in.
19: He used to be a guy who would roll with every punch. Right now, every time he twitches, I can see anxiety, but thank goodness he's there.
14: Trump says without the Save America Act, the Republican Party will never win another election. But the president himself has complicated his party's majority in 2026 by helping push out incumbents he says haven't been loyal enough. And some Republicans see Trump's fixation on the 2020 election imperiling an agenda that could help Republicans this fall. I asked Thune recently if he shares that fear.
20: I think our path to keeping the majority in the Senate is going to be focused on the issues that the American people are most concerned about, and those tend to be kitchen table, pocketbook issues. Is my community safe? Is my country safe?
14: But is it harder to focus on that now? I asked. I'm doing my best to stay focused, Thune shot back as he disappeared into his office. Sam Greenglass, NPR News, Washington.
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7: This is WFAE News. I'm Julian Berger. For the first time in nearly 20 years, Charlotte has a women's professional basketball team again. The Charlotte Crown is filling a void left by the Charlotte Sting, which folded in 2007. But as excitement builds around the city's newest franchise, questions remain around whether this return can succeed where the last one fell short. WFAE's Noor Nazir has more.
21: Inside the Bojangles Coliseum on a Saturday afternoon, a few hundred fans erupt into cheers as players for the Charlotte Crown take the floor. their sneakers squeaking on hardwood in celebration, stopping to high-five supporters waiting courtside. This was only the team's ninth game ever in their third win. And the fans here sound less like an inaugural season crowd and more like a city making up for lost time.
0: I heard there was a team here. It was like really exciting.
2: We needed a team in this area.
22: All things women's basketball in the hopes that we can get this to grow.
21: That was Leslie Wilheim, Ashley Martin, and a young fan named Ava. All say they're excited to cheer on the team nearly two decades after pro women's basketball vanished from the Queen City.
23: Today, there is a broader acceptance of women's basketball. The enthusiasm that I have seen at the games indicates that.
21: Susan Shackelford is a longtime Charlotte sports journalist and sports historian. She says in the late 90s and early aughts, Charlotte was home to one of the first WNBA teams ever, the Charlotte Sting.
24: Fans in Charlotte have established a new league record in attendance.
21: She says enthusiasm around the Charlotte Crown reminds her of the old days.
23: The fans were very supportive. There just becomes this sense of community. They love women's basketball. And then family and friends came out of the players, and you got to meet them, and that was terrific.
21: Shackelford says Charlotte's appetite for women's basketball was never really the problem, but the team had other struggles.
23: Sting went through three different ownership changes during their tenure. The novelty of that earlier era had worn off, and it took a lot more heft from a marketing standpoint to maintain the momentum, particularly when you've got a lot going on with the men's team.
21: The team folded in 2007.
25: And to hear that they folded, to hear that there would no longer be Charlotte Sting, was a pretty low blow. I think that, you know, it was sad to see the Charlotte Sting go.
21: Andrea Stinson played for the Sting from 1997 to 2004.
26: Andrea Stinson lays it in for Charlotte.
21: The team had memorable wins and even made it to the WNBA final in 2001. But more than that, she says the Sting connected the city, and she sees the Crown picking up where the Sting left off.
25: I was part of the foundation, and now, 30 years later, it is booming and growing, and I'm just walking around smiling.
21: Stinson even hopes enthusiasm for the Crown could inspire the WNBA to bring the Sting back to Charlotte. The Charlotte Hornets are reportedly pursuing a bid to bring a WNBA team back to Charlotte, but nothing's been finalized. Stinson beams when she thinks of the possibility.
25: The Charlotte Crown is going to be our way back to getting the WNBA, and I'm so looking forward to it. I cannot wait to that day.
21: Perhaps the question now is whether the city is ready to embrace it again. So we asked some of the fans. Kaya Kimler was taking pictures courtside with her daughter in tow.
27: I'm happy that the team is here, and hopefully Sting will come back as well.
21: Barbie Sanders Page remembers cheering on the Sting as a fan, and she says she hopes her children feel the same spirit with the Crown as she did with the Sting.
28: Like, even my daughter, she's 5 years old, and she told me the other day that she wants to become a basketball player.
21: Standing on the court after the game, Coach Trisha Stafford Odom says she feels the weight of Charlotte's basketball history. She's a former Sting player herself, but instead of weighing her down, it makes her stand taller.
29: Rich pride in history, and there is enough room in the Charlotte area for women's basketball.
21: And former Blue Devil, now Crown guard Reagan Richardson, says the goal stretches beyond wins and losses.
30: You know, our goal is to just make sure to have another professional team here and continue to build that legacy that was once here before.
21: With the support of their fans and some nostalgia for the Sting, players are bringing that legacy back to life. Noor Nazir, WFAE News.
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18: On the next Charlotte Talks, Fewer than 6% of American physicians identify as black, but the census shows roughly 14% of the U.S. population is black. Some experts say that disparity is one reason communities of color tend to experience worse health outcomes in the U.S., such as high blood pressure, shorter life expectancy, and higher health risks during childbirth. A new book links today's inequalities to a long history of structural racism. That's tomorrow at 9.
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11: From NPR News, this is All Things Considered. I'm Juana Summers.
3: And I'm Scott Detrow. The book, The Adventures of Juan Planchard, centers on an anti-hero, a deeply flawed one.
4: This guy used to be a middle-class guy who was from a good family, who was, you know, working decent jobs for a while, but he eventually realized that if he wanted to make a lot of money, he had to get in business with the government.
3: That's Venezuelan author and filmmaker Jonathan Jakubowicz. He wrote the book to show what life was like under the late Venezuelan president Hugo Chavez.
4: People thought that we had a socialist revolution in the name of equality and social justice and a government that was, you know, spreading the wealth for the poor.
3: But Jakubowicz says that didn't happen.
4: What was really going on is basically a heist where all the government officials were robbing the nation blind. And the reason I wrote it was basically to open the eyes of those who didn't realize that this was not what was being claimed to be, that this was actually an assault of a nation.
3: It's under those circumstances that we meet Juan Planchard. The book follows him as he makes big business deals, starts a flashy romance, and plays riskier games with the government. It's a fictionalized account of what the author says is very real corruption in Venezuela.
4: He's basically uncovering everything in front of your eyes, how they work, how they made money, and all the little secrets that they used in order to sustain the propaganda for so long while at the same time enriching themselves.
3: The book came out in 2016. It became a big hit in Venezuela, but pretty soon ruffled the feathers of the regime, which was by then led by Nicolas Maduro. And so people turned to reading it underground. It's now available in English for the first time. I spoke with Jakubowicz about the book, which sometimes reads like a summer blockbuster. How did you strike the balance? Because, like you said, you wanted to make a point here. You wanted the realities to sink in, but you kind of dressed those realities up with really over-the-top scenes right out of a blockbuster. We've got jet setting. We've got rich people. We've got chase scenes. We've got sex scenes. And at the same time, there's a deep reality that clearly struck a nerve with Venezuelan readers.
4: Well, the reason I decided to write a book is because I couldn't make a movie in Venezuela because I got in trouble with the government because of my first movie, so I was exiled. And so I wanted to communicate with my countrymen, and literature seemed like the only possible path. The challenge was that Venezuelans are not big readers. So I said, I'm going to write a book that is so fun and so filled with sex and violence that even Venezuelans cannot resist. You get the politics after all the fun you had, you know, and I truly believe that's the best way to move someone, you know. There's a connection with the character in which you understand the reasoning of a criminal that I think is essential to understand the politics, because you don't, it all sounds like too crazy to be true until you understand the reasoning.
3: In addition to all of those storytelling methods, there are some deep real points here, and there's a line that stuck with me since I read it. It's in the first couple pages of the book, but it's a quote from Juan where he says, "My country elected a man who believes in nothing but loyalty. He doesn't care what you do as long as you don't cross him. So why fight him? Who am I to tell people they're wrong for believing in a man who makes them feel seen?" He's talking about Chavez there, but it could apply to Maduro, and I think a lot of people would say that could apply in the U.S. to President Donald Trump.
4: Yeah, I mean, a lot of the populism you're seeing, not only in the United States, but in a lot of Europe, you know, we Venezuelans see it as so familiar. You know, Chavez was sort of the first social media president as well. He was tweeting, governing by tweets, you know, and saying all the radical stuff and taking all the attention from everything. And that, the fact that loyalty was the only important thing, you know, when morals are put aside, where ideology doesn't matter, the only thing that matters is that you support the leader. you know, so there's a breakdown in society, and then suddenly anything goes. And I think it's a very dangerous path to take. It is a path that I would have never imagined the United States could go through. It's obviously very different because Trump is pro-business, and you know, it's a completely different approach in that sense. But the notion of a populist, you know, whose only value is his political benefit, is something that it feels very familiar to any Venezuelan who lives in the U.S. or in Europe right now.
5: Do you like the person Juan Planchard? Do you think he's a good person?
4: I think he's a good person doing bad things. What is fascinating about him is that he shows you that any person in his circumstances may take that turn. Mm-hmm. And I think humans are flawed, and he is certainly flawed, but I don't think it comes from evil. I think he is simply put in a situation where he finds a fork in the road and he takes the wrong side.
3: What do you think he would have made of the, to many people, cynical military operation that happened earlier this year of removing Maduro, but by and large leaving the Maduro regime in place without further changes?
4: Well, I don't want to spoil the rest of the franchise, because this is a trilogy of books, but he's very involved into that operation in book three.
3: Okay.
4: But you know, I think for Venezuelans, it's been a fascinating situation, because we certainly feel that an intervention was necessary. Right now, we have a surreal situation where, in a way, like you said, part of the regime or the rest of the regime is still in place, but this is a regime that is now allowing American planes to fly freely in Caracas. So, in a way, as you've heard many times in the wars in the Middle East, people saying you can kill people, but you cannot kill an idea. I feel like in Venezuela, they didn't kill people, but they killed the idea of the revolution.
3: So you've seen and felt a difference.
4: Yeah. I mean, the notion that this is an anti-imperial revolution that is facing the American empire is no longer valid. I have friends who were liberated from prison in the last few months. More than 600 political prisoners were freed. So there's real changes happening on the ground. It's going slower than we want, and, you know, there is a danger that it stays without it becoming a democracy. But I feel like Venezuelans are not going to take that. Venezuelans, if they have to take to the streets, they will. So I am optimistic, but at the same time, I'm not waiting with my arms crossed. I'm trying to do my best for Venezuelans to be strategic and seize this unique historic opportunity to truly make the change that we have been fighting for almost three decades.
3: That's Jonathan Jakubowicz, the author of The Adventures of Juan Planchard. Thank you so much.
4: Thank you. Thank you, guys.
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7: It's 5 p.m. and you're listening to All Things Considered on 90.7 WFAE. I'm Julian Berger. Coming up in a few minutes, the Great American State Fair begins in D.C. as part of the U.S.'s 250th anniversary celebrations. It's bringing hundreds of exhibits to the National Mall, even though some state leaders opted out. Some weather for the Charlotte area tonight: clear skies with a low around 64, gusts as high as 24 miles per hour. Wednesday will be sunny with a high near 86. Wednesday night, mostly clear skies with a low around 66 degrees. And Thursday, mostly sunny with a high near 91. 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

0: major bipartisan bill aimed at bringing down housing costs by building more homes is poised to be approved by Congress as soon as this evening.
1: We'll explain what's in it and break down how it would work.
0: For Tuesday, June 23rd, it's All Things Considered from NPR News. Scott Detrow.
1: And I'm Juana Summers. The Supreme Court recently limited how people are eligible to get out of federal prison early.
0: Ahead, we will hear how that ruling will affect inmates.
2: These are indefensibly long sentences, and they need to be corrected.
1: Plus, the latest from the National Mall, where July 4th celebrations are running headlong into contentious politics.
0: And the Senate has voted to take away President Trump's power to wage war with Iran.
3: Both houses are on the record saying this is an illegal war and you got to stop it.
0: We'll hear from Democratic Senator Tim Kaine about the vote.
1: First News.
4: Live from NPR News in Washington, I'm Ryland Barton. Congress has directed President Trump to remove U.S. armed forces from his hostilities against Iran. The Senate approved a House-passed resolution this afternoon by a vote of 50 to 48. The resolution lacks the force of law and does not need to be signed by the president, but it reflects growing concerns in the Republican-led Congress about the war and Trump's interim deal to end it. NPR's Eric McDaniel reports.
5: Congress has the power to declare war and regulate military conflict. It hasn't been able to do that, though, for the U.S.-Israeli war against Iran. The Trump administration hasn't asked for approval or a declaration of war in contravention of the law. This resolution is not legally binding and not likely to change President Trump's behavior, but the message is clear. A majority of lawmakers, including a handful of Republicans, disapprove of the Iran war.

0: high gas prices as the November midterm elections draw closer. The area could be pivotal to Republicans holding narrow control of the House. Freshman Republican Congressman Ryan McKenzie is hoping to hold on to the district Democrats have targeted to flip. Three states are holding primaries today, including New York, where Democrats hope one race will help them retake the U.S. House. Reporter Steve Kastenbaum says voters in New York's 17th congressional district are deciding who will face Republican Mike Lawler in November.
1: Five candidates are vying for the opportunity to face the incumbent in a district where registered Democrats outnumber Republicans. In the working-class city of Peekskill, retiree Mike Callahan said affordability is a major concern for voters.
2: Everybody is really hurting and hurting with prices.
1: Moderates hold the key to winning this district, and Democratic Party strategists want to avoid making this race about President Trump. But voter Stacey Jackson said there's no separating the incumbent from the president.
3: He's the epitome of people who claim to not be MAGA but are MAGA.
1: The polls close at 9 p.m. For NPR News, I'm Steve Kastenbaum in New York.
0: And New York City Mayor Zoran Mamdani has backed far-left candidates. The outcome of those races are seen as a gauge on his influence. Big tech companies dragged down major U.S. stock indexes today. The S&P 500 fell 1.4%. The NASDAQ fell 2.2%. This is NPR News from Washington.
4: And this is WFAE News. I'm Julian Berger. With the demise of the penny, Mecklenburg County commissioners are getting ready for a shortage. Today they discussed a policy for non-exact change cash transactions at county facilities. WFAE's Kenneth Lee has more.
5: After the final penny was minted in November, Mecklenburg County commissioners are preparing for a potential penny shortage. County officials surveyed departments to identify where cash transactions still occur. They found cash payments are most common in parks and recreations and libraries. County Manager Mike Bryant said there is no shortage of cents in Mecklenburg County right now, but officials are trying to prepare before it becomes an issue.
6: There is not a penny shortage in Mecklenburg County today, but we don't want to wait till we get to that point. So the same information that he shared with you from North Carolina GFOA and the School of Government, our peers and partners have that same information as well. So hopefully they're considering that, but that's the dialogue that I'll be having with our city manager and other partners at the appropriate time.
5: The county could round cash payments up or down, and it could also apply to some property tax transactions. For example, if a resident pays property taxes in cash and does not provide exact change, the total could be rounded up to the nearest nickel. Kenneth Lee, WFAE News.
4: South Carolina voters head to the poll today in the state's runoff election. They'll decide the GOP nominee for governor between Lieutenant Governor Pam Evatt and Attorney General Alan Wilson. The winner faces Democratic nominee Jermaine Johnson. Voters will also decide the Republican nominee for Attorney General between Stephen Goldfinch and David Stumbo, as well as Agriculture Commissioner between Cody Simpson and Danny Ford, the son of the former Clemson football coach. Polls are open until 7 p.m. And a new poll by Catawba College shows that Democratic candidate Roy Cooper leads Republican candidate Michael Whatley in North Carolina's U.S. Senate race in November. Cooper received 48% of support compared to 34% for Whatley, while 15% of the respondents were undecided. This is WFAE News.
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8: This is All Things Considered from NPR News. I'm Juana Summers.
9: And I'm Scott Detrow. Congress is expected to pass the largest housing affordability bill in decades today. On Monday, the Senate approved the 21st Century Road to Housing Act with overwhelming and pretty rare bipartisan support. The House is set to vote on the bill this evening. Here to tell us what the bill is meant to do is NPR's personal finance reporter, Stephen Bissaha. Hey, Stephen.
10: Hey, good to be with you, Scott.
9: So is this shocking and rare proof that Washington can agree on something?
10: Yeah, you know, when that thing is that homes are unaffordable, yeah, they could agree.
9: Okay.
10: This is a widespread problem across the country. Like, to afford the typical home on the market in the U.S., a family has to make about $117,000 a year. That is according to real estate research company Redfin. And that is tens of thousands of dollars more than most households do make. You know, mortgage rates have really risen over the past few years. The national average now is about 6.5%. And then there's the specific problem.

0: this bill tries to address. The U.S. does not have enough houses to keep up with demand. I asked Gina Kenny, an economist at Villanova University, about this.
1: We can talk all day about sort of interest rates and incomes, but really, if you want to see prices come down, you really have to increase the supply of housing.
0: And some estimates put the shortage between 4 and 5 million homes.
2: There are so many different approaches to try and fix this problem. Walk me through what this legislation would actually do.
0: Well, you know, lawmakers in Washington, they can't just order up millions of new homes to be built. That is the private sector's job. But I did speak with Massachusetts Senator Elizabeth Warren, who co-sponsored this bill with Senator Tim Scott of South Carolina, and she put it this way.
3: There's a lot that the federal government can do. It's just been more than 30 years since the federal government has done anything but sit by and say, damn, price of housing sure has gone up. Finally, we are actually moving.
0: So a few things governments can do. It can make it more enticing for home builders to build and make it easier for home buyers to buy. And instead of doing this with like one big change, the bill does it in dozens of different ways.
2: To the point that there's more than 40 parts of this bill. Yeah. Give me some of the highlights.
0: Well, one big flashy part of it is comes from, you know, President Trump and other politicians. They've accused corporations of buying up single family houses and, you know, outcompeting with families and driving up prices. So this bill bans large investors and companies from buying up more homes. Hmm. If one of these groups owns at least 350 single family homes, they would not be allowed to buy up any more. You know, ultimately, this may not have a huge effect because these investors right now, they make up just a tiny fraction of the housing market. But there are a lot of other things the bill tries to do too, like, you know, speeding up construction. One provision streamlines environmental reviews for building homes between existing homes. Another creates a grant program for communities to develop pattern books of, you know, like pre-approved housing designs, so builders won't need to go through as many approvals to get this up to code. And the bill also encourages local governments to speed up the process by giving more federal dollars to places that build more.
2: Politicians like to claim they have fixed a problem. Will this legislation actually make housing more affordable?
0: Well, don't expect houses to suddenly become cheaper overnight. The bill streamlines the federal side of permitting. But, you know, local government still has a much bigger say when it comes to construction. And builders are facing other challenges, like high cost of labor and supplies. But this is the largest affordability bill to come out of Congress in decades. Lots of experts I spoke to thought that this really could move the needle on affordability.
2: NPR's Stephen Bisaha, thanks so much.
0: Thanks, Scott.
4: The Great American State Fair begins in D.C. this week as part of the country's 250th anniversary celebrations. It is bringing a Ferris wheel, carnival food, and hundreds of exhibits to the National Mall, even as some state leaders have decided not to participate. NPR's Rachel Treisman joins us now to talk about what we can expect. Hi there.
5: Hello.
4: All right, Rachel, this sounds like quite the production. What more will the fair entail?
5: Right. So the action starts with a kickoff rally on Wednesday night and will run daily through July 10th. Now, this is a free rain or shine all day event that will span 10 blocks of the National Mall. Organizers are promising military flyovers, movie screenings, and even a daily rodeo. They say there will be over 150 pavilions, so one for every U.S. state and territory, and then others run by a wide range of companies and agencies. We're talking John Deere, NASA, Meta, and many others. Each of the 16 days of the fair will have its own theme. So, for example, there will be two Maha Mondays. And, of course, July 4th is the big Independence Day celebration.
4: Okay, so there will be booths for every state, but as I understand, not all states are involved. How's that work?
5: Exactly. We've confirmed at least 10 state governments are not participating directly, including Vermont, Illinois, North Carolina, and Hawaii. So they're not spending state funds on their exhibits or sending any staff to D.C. Organizers of the fair say all of the states will still be represented. It's just that for some of them, their booth may be run by a tourism board or a company or organization from that state. Most of the states that opted out are blue states, but they say they were making a purely financial decision. Here's Catherine Volman, a spokesperson for Connecticut Governor Ned Lamont.
6: Getting staffers down to D.C., housing them, feeding them, and with the booth and everything that that would entail, the estimated budget was at least $100,000.
5: Other states estimated costs as high as $500,000 without any federal subsidies. And they all said they wanted to focus their limited resources on state celebrations, though governors in Massachusetts and Oregon also voiced political concerns, including that the event has become too partisan.
4: Who's behind the event?
5: A group called Freedom 250, which describes itself as nonpartisan but is aligned with the White House. And it says both private and public funds are paying for the fair. President Trump created Freedom 250 last year through an executive order. And some critics saw that as an effort to bypass a commission that Congress had formed for this exact same reason a decade ago. So we now have two groups. America 250 is mostly planning community level events like block parties and concerts. And Freedom 250 is behind a lot of high-profile DC events. So the state fair, also the White House UFC fight, and an auto race coming up in August.
7: And just to close with some historical context here, how has America celebrated big birthdays in the past?
5: Yeah, I talked to a bunch of historians about this, and there's been a huge variety. For example, Philadelphia hosted a hugely successful World's Fair in 1876 and a sort of disastrous one in 1926. This year, there are tons of national and local celebrations happening across the country. And of course, many U.S. cities are hosting the World Cup. There are not any soccer matches happening in D.C., but there is a viewing zone on the National Mall right near the State Fair.
7: NPR's Rachel Treisman, thanks.
5: Thank you.
2: The Supreme Court recently limited how people in federal prison can get out early. The court said inmates are not eligible for compassionate release simply because they are serving much longer sentences than the punishments they would have received today. For some people, that decision will have major consequences. NPR Supreme Court correspondent Carrie Johnson talked with one of them.
8: Anthony Bailey sat down to talk last week after a long shift driving through stormy weather in Indianapolis.
9: I'm a people person, and I know how to interact with them, you know. If they having a bad day, they get on my coach. Hey, like, I was having a bad day today, but you made my day.
8: Bailey's now 61. He's been working as a bus driver for the city since a judge freed him from prison 2 years ago. Bailey spent 27 years inside for armed robbery and two carjackings. He committed those crimes on the same day, September 3rd, 1997. Prosecutors said in court papers his crimes were serious and put several people in danger.
9: Something that I totally regret will never happen again, ever. In life.
8: In 2024, a judge found Bailey presented extraordinary and compelling reasons to get out of prison. The judge said Bailey would have faced far less time for those same offenses if he broke the law today, because Congress has since lightened some harsh penalties. But lawmakers did not make that change retroactive to apply to people already serving time in prison. The Supreme Court decision means Bailey's punishment is not extraordinary or compelling enough for early release. The court majority said the compassionate release program is supposed to be for individuals with severe illness or old age. John Gleason has been working for years to help people get out of prison.
10: These are indefensibly long sentences, and they need to be corrected.
8: He's a former federal judge who launched a pro bono program to help people like Bailey. They're mostly black men who carried guns while they committed other crimes. Prosecutors added severe mandatory penalties, stacking the punishments, even if no shots were fired, to build prison terms of 50 or 60 years. That's what happened in the case of Anthony Bailey. Miriam Khanna's one of his lawyers. She says Bailey has already served more time than most people convicted of federal murder.
11: He, you know, has a stable, happy life and is a really productive member of society. So, I mean, the idea that he poses a danger is completely farcical.
8: Justice Department appeals were pending in about a dozen cases like Bailey's when the Supreme Court ruled in late May. Prosecutors now signal they could move soon to send Bailey back to serve the rest of his long sentence. They declined comment and pointed NPR to court filings in the case. If he's sent back, Bailey won't be eligible for release until 2050, when he's well into his 80s.
9: I abide by the law. Okay, is this what y'all decide? Okay, just got to keep fighting.
8: Before the Supreme Court decision, Bailey'd been getting good marks from his probation officer and planning for early release from probation this fall. Now he's not sure where he'll be in September. He's making the most of his time now, enjoying family barbecues and card games in the park, and showing his little grandson the ropes.
9: He's a worker. You know, everything I do, he sit there and just watch, and then we washing the car, or we take it to trash out. Come on.
8: He's teaching the boy how to mow the lawn and enjoy some French fries at McDonald's. Carrie Johnson, NPR News.

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4: 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I'm Julian Berger. Coming up in about 15 minutes, the Supreme Court ruled that a Louisiana prisoner whose hair was forcibly shaved off by prison guards cannot sue the guards under a federal law to protect the religious rights of prisoners. That's coming up in about 15 minutes on All Things Considered here on WFAE. Tonight, clear skies with a low around 64, north wind from 7 to 14 miles per hour with gusts as high as 24 miles per hour. Wednesday will be sunny with a high near 86. Wednesday night, mostly clear skies with a low around 66 degrees. And then Thursday, mostly sunny with a high near 91. 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I'm Julian Berger.
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6: From NPR News, this is All Things Considered. I'm Juana Summers.
7: And I'm Scott Detrow. The Senate has voted to take away President Trump's power to wage war with Iran. It happened this afternoon. It's about the 10th time Democrats and some Republicans have tried to push this resolution through. The vote is largely symbolic because while it's headed to President Trump's desk, he's almost certainly going to veto the measure. Democratic Senator Tim Kaine has been pushing for a vote like this for years and joins us now. Hi, Senator.
8: Scott, good to be with you.
7: What changed?
8: Well, I think what changed is as the war went on, and we're in like about a day 110, the consequences mounted and stacked up. 13 U.S. service members dead, thousands of Iranian civilians, probably more than $50 billion already paid out of the U.S. Treasury for the war with more to come, and Americans suffering by paying more at the gas pump. That's also in excess of $50 billion that people have paid more for gas since February 28. And so eventually the combined weight of these consequences convinced Republicans, especially during this fragile ceasefire, look, before you come back and start up this bombing campaign again, we're telling you this is illegal and you need us in order to continue this war.
7: I mean, the pushback is that, you know, people have noted that if Senator McConnell, Republican, had been in the chamber today, this measure likely would have failed to get again. This is a narrow passage. Is this a milestone moment for you?
8: It is a milestone for me because, remember, this is both houses are Republican majority. And both houses, Republican majority, have now said to this president, this war is illegal and you got to stop it. Now, look, we don't expect the president is just going to follow Congress. But the president knows what it means when he starts losing votes, not only of Democrats, but in his own party. What it means is people are listening to their constituents. Their constituents are telling them this war is deeply unpopular, never should have been started to begin with. Quit punishing me at the gas pump. And that message the president will hear loud and clear.
7: I want to talk to you about the Iran war first and then more specifically the war powers issue. On the Iran war, What do you see as the most realistic off-ramp here? Because as you know, the Trump administration is locked in these negotiations. The concessions they seem to be getting from Iran are unpopular with Trump's Republican base and seem to quickly not stick. What to you is the best way forward realistically?
8: Well, I do think a negotiated end to the war. The memorandum of understanding had 14 points to it. It's vastly inferior to the JCPOA that President Obama and America's allies negotiated over a period of about 2 years, and yet it's still better than a stupid war. And so I want the administration to stay at the table and find the path forward. The deal is likely to have to be submitted to Congress pursuant to a bill that I wrote 10 years ago, the Iran Nuclear Review Act, and Congress will then get to examine it and weigh in on it. But look, a bad peace deal is better than a foolish and illegal war. And so stay at the table and try to get as much agreement as we can with Iran, and don't restart, you know, a foolish bombing campaign.
7: More broadly, you have been leading this at times quixotic, I would say, push to get some sort of narrowing of war powers resolutions in this post 9/11 era for a long time now, under Democratic
8: yes.
7: presidents, under Republican presidents. Republicans and Democrats have now sent a bill to the president's desk. What is the next step for you to get a success that a president will sign into law?
8: Well, it is the case. When I came here in 2013, I checked off against President Obama, who was a friend of mine, when he wanted to use the military without congressional authorization. I said, you know, you're proposing something good, but you can't do it without Congress. And whether it was President Obama or President Trump term one, President Biden, President Trump term two, I've said, this is the most important power that Congress has. I'm the father of a Marine. We shouldn't be sending our kids into harm's way unless Congress does the job and authorizes. So now we have done what the War Powers Resolution says Congress can do to stop an illegal war. And I have to step back now and say, once we've done this, I don't know that I need to do it two or three times. There are other things that I want to do. I would like to do a bill that would update the War Powers Resolution from the 1974 version to make it more applicable to war circa 2026. You know, you didn't have drones. Mm-hmm. War in the 1970s was between nations. It wasn't fundamentally about non-state terrorist groups. So a number of things have changed. Is an AI attack on a country's infrastructure? Mm-hmm. Is that war? Does it have to be a bomb, or can it be a cyber attack? So I do have longer term goals with respect to the War Powers Resolution. But for now, I want to just make sure everybody understands what a big deal it is when, in the middle of this conflict, Congress of our two Republican houses have looked the president in the face and said, this war is illegal. It's time to stop it.
7: That is Senator Tim Kaine, Democrat of Virginia. Thank you so much.
8: Absolutely, Scott.

0: For over a week, teams and boats have been traversing the 750-mile span of water between Washington State and Alaska, and they've been doing it with no engines. It's part of a human and wind-powered competition known as the Race to Alaska. The winning team crossed the finish line last night, and KRBD's Hunter Morrison was there to greet them.
1: It's a rare sunny evening at a boat harbor in the heart of downtown Ketchikan. A few dozen spectators cheer on the northbound Nutters, a team of four men aboard a yellow, multi-hole sailboat that's gliding toward the dock. Nigel Oswald steps off the vessel and rings a bell, marking his team's completion of the journey. A bystander hands him a well-deserved beer. Oswald says the race started long before hitting the water.
2: It was a huge amount of boat work, prep and planning and logistics, and to know that we hadn't screwed it up and everything worked and we got here, it was just a huge emotional relief, more than winning or not winning.
1: The route from Washington to Alaska traces the Inside Passage, a network of waterways weaving through the islands of the Pacific Northwest coast. It can be an unpredictable and rough trip, with rain, wind, and heavy currents. If people need to be rescued, it can take hours or days.
3: Because it's so unpredictable, you just don't know where you're going to be next and how long it's going to take to get there.
1: That's Jean Gusev with Northwest Maritime, a nonprofit devoted to educating and engaging people with nautical culture. They sponsor the race. Gusev is also a former race champion.
3: It's a lot of reading the weather in motion and making calls as you're going through the course.
1: The first place winners get a $10,000 cash prize. Second place gets a set of steak knives. Oswald and his winning team wanted to take on the challenge of the race to see what they were made of. And they're proud they were able to finish in a boat built for much shorter journeys.
2: Getting that boat that isn't designed for this kind of thing with these guys to here just feels awesome.
1: This year, over 60 teams entered the race. They're expected to trickle in or tap out over the next few weeks. For NPR News, I'm Hunter Morrison in Ketchikan, Alaska.

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1: It's 5:30 and you're listening to All Things Considered on 90.7 WFAE. I'm Julian Berger. Rob Harrington will become Charlotte's mayor next week after being appointed by the Charlotte City Council last night. WFAE's Steve Harrison has this report in about 15 minutes.
2: From Louis Armstrong and Miles Davis to Nina Freelon and Samara Joy, WFAE's Charlotte Jazz Channel is your window into the world of jazz, 24/7. 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

0: 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I'm Scott Detrow.
1: And I'm Juana Summers. Toy Story 5, like most Pixar movies that came before it, centers its plot around a concept called the story spine.
0: Had I talked to the inventor of the idea?
2: This concept of a beginning and a middle and an end is something we experience every day from the moment we're born a million times.
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3: Live from NPR News in Culver City, California, I'm Dwayne Brown. Just days after agreeing to break the global shipping bottleneck through the Strait of Hormuz that sent energy and gas prices soaring for months, the U.S. and Iran are at odds again over whether to allow U.N. inspections of nuclear sites. The disagreement came after Iran's president met with Pakistani mediators for continued talks in Switzerland. Here's reaction from U.S. Secretary of State Marco Rubio after landing in Abu Dhabi today for more negotiations.
4: We know what they agreed to do. And now they'll either do it or they won't. And if they do, the process moves forward. And if they don't, the president will have some decisions to make.
3: Iran says they have yet to meet with international weapons inspectors and have no plans to do so. The White House wants to allow those UN weapons inspectors in to monitor the damaged nuclear sites. Russia's President Putin says Ukrainian drone strikes are aimed at undermining that country's solidarity for the war in Ukraine. Putin's comments come nearly a week after Ukraine struck the Russian capital. NPR's Charles Maines reports.
5: It was the largest and most destructive hit on the capital since Russia launched its mass invasion of Ukraine more than 4 years ago. Yet Putin didn't address the issue directly. Instead, in remarks to military graduates, Putin called on the defense ministry to minimize Ukrainian drone strikes on civilian infrastructure. Putin said the goal of the Ukrainian attacks was to divide a Russian society that the Kremlin leader maintains is still united behind the war effort. Putin also insisted Russian forces were continuing to make steady advances on all fronts in Ukraine, a claim at odds with Western intelligence assessments showing heavy Russian losses and incremental battlefield gains at best. Charles Maines, NPR News, Moscow.
3: Stocks fell hard on Wall Street as investors questioned the value of high-flying AI stocks and whether they can deliver. This is NPR News.
6: This is WFAE News. I'm Julian Berger. Mecklenburg County is still in a severe drought, and local farmers markets are feeling the impact. WFAE's David Anderson Montes Lara has this report.
7: Eric Simpson's family has been working at the King's Drive Farmers Market since his great-grandfather started it. He says flowers grown in greenhouses are holding up better during this drought, but produce is facing a tougher season.
8: I was talking to a man yesterday in Pageland. He said if we don't get rain in the next 2 weeks, he'll skip three crops of cantaloupes because he just doesn't have the water to let them survive.
7: As prices rise due to lower supply, Simpson says farmers are trying to keep them reasonable.
8: It's a lot of hard work, and we all want to get it as cheap as we can get it and sell it as cheap as we can sell it. And in times like these, we just do what we can and bear with us.
7: Ultimately, at farmers markets, a drought shows up in what is on the table and what shoppers pay for it. David Anderson, Montes Lara, WFAE News.
6: Charlotte City Council last night approved a pilot program to bring red light cameras back to 10 of the city's most dangerous intersections. The city operated red light cameras 2 decades ago, but discontinued the program over the cost. The new pilot will include $75 in fines for drivers caught running red lights, which increases to $100 if drivers don't pay. The city will evaluate the pilot's program results next year. The North Carolina Turnpike Authority is adjusting rates on parts of I-485 beginning June 29th. The changes affect the 5 segments of the express lanes and are designed to keep traffic moving as demand grows. Some tolls will increase by about 25 cents during peak travel times, while rates in lower demand areas and periods will be reduced. Since opening in February, the lanes have recorded more than 750,000 trips. 2 stateful men are in custody, accused of running a multi-state dog breeding operation tied to illegal dog fighting. Federal prosecutors say 19-year-old Jules Daniels and 55-year-old Reginald Goodson Jr. bred, trained, and sold pit bull-type dogs through kennels, including Hoodwood kennels. Investigators say some dogs were advertised on Facebook with references to fighting bloodlines and pedigrees. This is WFAE News. I'm Julian Berger.
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0: 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I'm Scott Detrow.
10: And I'm Juana Summers. The Supreme Court ruled today that a Louisiana prisoner whose dreadlocks were forcibly shaved off cannot sue the guards for money damages through a federal law enacted by Congress to protect the religious rights of prisoners. The vote was 6-3, with the court's conservative supermajority prevailing. NPR legal affairs correspondent Nina Totenberg reports.
11: There's little dispute about the facts of the case. Damon Landor, a Rastafarian, had only 3 weeks left on his sentence when he was transferred to a jail in Louisiana. Although the previous prison where he was housed honored his religious vow of keeping his hair uncut and in long dreadlocks, he was worried that the jail might not. So he carried with him a copy of a 2017 court decision holding that prisons must accommodate the religious practices of Rastafarian prisoners. Landor, it turned out, was right to be worried. The intake guard threw the paper in the trash, and the warden demanded that Landor's sentencing judge had corroborated his religious beliefs. When Landor couldn't do that on the spot, two guards carried him into another room, handcuffed him to a chair, and held him down while they shaved his head. After his release from prison, Landor sued the individual prison guards for money damages under a federal law enacted by Congress to protect the religious rights of prisoners and other institutionalized individuals. But today, the Supreme Court ruled that guards cannot be sued in their individual capacity. Writing for the court's conservative supermajority, Justice Neil Gorsuch said that Congress exceeded its authority in attaching such strings to federal money given to state institutions. The decision focused on the spending clause of the Constitution, which grants Congress the power to give money to the states for particular purposes and to attach conditions to such monetary grants. But as Gorsuch put it in his opinion for the court, such suits cannot be brought against individual state employees without their consent. Put simply, he said, the spending clause is a contract between the state and the federal government. When a state accepts federal money, it knows and accepts the conditions of the money, and if it violates the terms of the contract, the federal government can cease payments. But when it comes to individual lawsuits like this one, he said, the targets of the lawsuit must agree to be sued.
12: This is a case about the rule of law. Do the laws passed by Congress really bind everybody?
11: Harvard Law Professor Noah Feldman.
12: The moment you start undermining that principle, there are all kinds of long-term consequences that could eventually, several steps down the road, emerge. In an era where you have ICE officials claiming that they themselves cannot be held liable for violating people's legal and constitutional rights.
11: More broadly, Feldman says, the decision opens the door to undermining all kinds of laws passed by Congress on everything from civil rights to the environment. For the court's conservatives, today's decision was a fairly dramatic departure from their other decisions on religious matters, in which the court has until now sided with those claiming that their religious rights were violated. In a sizzling dissent for the court's three liberals, Justice Ketanji Brown Jackson castigated the majority for diminishing not just individual religious rights, but the power of Congress to legislate. She accused the majority of constructing a sleight of hand that comes by the way of the majority's full-throated endorsement of a contract analogy, even though what secures the rights at issue is not a contract, she said, but a law. Nina Totenberg, NPR News, Washington.
0: What to do with all of that extra daylight? Well, you could read some great books that came out this year, and the NPR Books team has you covered. They're out today with a list of the 2026 reads our staff has loved so far. And NPR's Chloe Weiner is here to tell us about some of the fiction on that list. She produces our Book of the Day podcast. Chloe, good to talk to you again.
13: Hey, Scott.
0: So let's start with the classic summer genre, romance. It seems like there were a few new romance novels on the list.
13: You're right about that. Our colleagues have been pretty into romance in the first half of this year. One book our colleagues recommended is Enemies to Lovers by Alicia Rye. This one is kind of an adventure rom-com. It's about an unlikely duo, this guy Krish, who's an upstanding citizen, and a woman named Sejal, who makes a living conning bad men. They team up to solve a crime, and that plays out over a cross-country road trip.
0: Okay.
13: There's also The Missed Connection by Tia Williams. Williams is a big contemporary romance author known for writing dynamic characters. She wrote 7 Days in June a few years ago, which was super popular. But this new book is about a woman named Sasha who falls for her seatmate on a plane. And of course, they don't exchange any contact information, kind of a classic setup. So she enlists the help of a detective she knows, and this turns into another romance adventure.
0: So one of the things I love when our lists come out is the way that you can look at them all together and kind of see some themes that you might be surprised by. Mm-hmm. I'm wondering if that happened for you this time around.
13: Yeah, definitely. One thing I noticed is that a lot of these books involve the idea of returning home or seeing home through new eyes, which I think a lot of us can relate to. One book that definitely follows this thread is Ghost Town by Tom Perotta. It's about an older writer who has made it big in his career, and so he gets invited back to his hometown in New Jersey, which he hasn't been back to in like 50 years. And most of the book is about the writer remembering his young life in the 1970s Jersey suburbs and these strip malls where he grew up. And he thinks back to one summer in particular when he was 13, which is when he lost his mom.
0: Oh, man.
13: And there are a couple of other books on this list about going home. This one's a pretty big vibe shift. It's called New Skin by Sarah Wang, which is about a woman who goes home to LA to take care of her sick mom. And this kind of spirals out of control. The protagonist's mom is addicted to plastic surgery and ends up competing on a reality TV show. It's all set against the backdrop of LA's beauty industry, which I think is a super interesting setting for a book.
0: So this is a list of recommendations from all of NPR staff, but I'm wondering about the U list. Like, what is on the Chloe excited to read this summer list?
13: Thank you for asking. Basically everything on this list, but two stand out. The first is called Last Night in Brooklyn by Sochil Gonzalez. This book has gotten a bit of buzz. It's set in Fort Greene, Brooklyn during a sticky hot summer, and it's been talked about as a kind of modern update to The Great Gatsby. There's gentrification and shifting dynamics in the protagonist's neighborhood, but also parties and this very glamorous neighbor. And then one more. I know you're a politics guy, Scott. Have you heard of this book, Dear Monica Lewinsky?
0: I actually have not, but I'm curious.
13: Yeah, it's a funny title. Definitely credit to the author, Julia Langbein, for that one. In the book, it's the summer of 1998, and a college student develops a big crush on one of her teachers. But decades later, she's remembering these feelings and spiraling about them. And there's only one person she can call for advice, St. Monica Lewinsky. I really like the idea of Lewinsky's redemption in our popular culture and in this book.
0: Interesting. That is NPR's Chloe Weiner, who produces our Book of the Day podcast. Thank you so much, Chloe. It was good to talk to you.
13: You too, Scott. Thank you.
0: And you can find more of our staff's favorite reads of the year so far at npr.org/books.

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1: This is WFAE News. I'm Julian Berger. Rob Harrington will become Charlotte's mayor next week after being appointed by the city council last night. As a corporate attorney, he will likely try to continue the so-called Charlotte way of the city working closely with the business community. WFAE's Steve Harrison has this report.
2: For weeks, city council members had lobbied one another as to who they should pick to replace Mayor Vi Lyles. She's resigning next Tuesday. On Monday, council members cast their votes. In the first round of ballots, no one got a majority. But after the second round, Lyles announced a breakthrough.
3: There is a motion to appoint Robert Harrington by acclamation to the office of mayor, upon vacancy by the office by Vi Lyles.
4: So moved.
3: I'm leaving tomorrow.
5: Second.
4: So moved.
2: Harrington won with six votes from Ed Driggs, Malcolm Graham, Luana Mayfield, Kimberly Owens, J.D. Masuera-Arias, and James Mitchell, who had been a candidate himself. Former Federal Reserve Bank Vice President Kerry Cook finished with five votes. Harrington spoke to reporters after his narrow win.
6: I think we offered what we had to offer, and that's a record of leadership, a record of collaboration, a record of listening, and I look forward to bringing those skills to bear.
2: 63-year-old Harrington has never held elected office before, but he has a long, distinguished record. He's a partner at Robinson Bradshaw, where he represents clients in complex business disputes, according to his resume. A Business NC profile of him from 2000 said he specialized in representing consumer finance companies against public interest consumer groups. He's the current president of the State Bar Association and has chaired local organizations like the Mecklenburg County Library Board. City council members hope he brings discipline and clarity to unwieldy meetings, which have tended to wander off topic. And the business community hopes he keeps them at the table after the city council has gone against their wishes, like in May when they rejected new Interstate 77 toll lanes. In a 30-minute interview with the city council last week, Harrington talked about the toll lanes. He said the city needs to listen to residents who were against the project, but also Raleigh lawmakers who have threatened to penalize the city for rejecting toll lanes.
7: And I think we have to be attentive to the public. We have to, and part of being attentive to the public is communicating both the city, but also importantly the state and the Department of Transportation, communicating fully and effectively with the citizens.
2: Another big issue is the city's ongoing negotiation with American Airlines and other carriers over a long-term lease at Charlotte Douglas. Some council members, like Arias, want the city to try and raise the pay of contract workers at CLT. American is against that. Here's Arias from last week's council interview with Harrington.
8: Charlotte's airport is one of our city's most important economic engines. How would you protect Charlotte's role in shaping the future of the airport while also ensuring airport service workers benefit from its success?
2: Harrington talked about the need to treat employees with respect, but most of his 90-second answer was focused on the importance of being mindful of the General Assembly and not doing anything that could threaten the city's control of CLT.
7: We have to continue to show that we are not good, but exceptional stewards of that business, because we are, as is any city like us that operates an airport, we are at risk with Raleigh.
2: After being named mayor on Monday night, Harrington was surrounded by a crush of reporters. He was helped navigate through the media scrum by the governmental affairs representative for American Airlines. Steve Harrison, WFAE News.
1: It's 5:50 p.m. and you're listening to All Things Considered on 90.7 WFAE. I'm Julian Berger. Coming up in about 15 minutes, investors are selling off AI-related stocks as doubts are starting to surface over whether the massive spending on AI is worth the investment or whether it's one big bubble. Tonight, clear skies with a low around 64 degrees, north winds 7 to 14 miles per hour with gusts as high as 24 miles per hour. Tomorrow, sunny with a high near 86 degrees. Tomorrow night, mostly clear skies with a low around 66. And Thursday, mostly sunny with a high near 91.
4: we found that the administration put really systematic pressure on judges to deport more people and do it faster. They have really tried to turn this court into a deportation assembly line.
5: I'm Michael Barbaro. That's Today on the Daily from the New York Times.
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0: 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I'm Juana Summers.
10: And I'm Scott Detrow. This next story, well, it's a story about stories, specifically about the structure of the stories we tell. My guest on this adventure is Ken Adams.
11: I'm the artistic director of Synergy Theater in Walnut Creek, California.
10: And an adventurer of sorts.
11: Yes, I am. I invented the story spine, which is an 8-sentence exercise. And the beginning of the sentences are pre-planned. And then the remaining part of the sentences are improvised or created by the storyteller. So those sentence starters are once upon a time, every day, but one day, because of that, because of that, because of that, until finally, and ever since then. So using those sentence starting prompts and completing the sentences, you're able to generate a whole bunch of story spines, which are condensed versions of a well-told story.
10: Adam says you can apply the story spine to any story, from The Great Gatsby to Star Wars to The Wizard of Oz.
11: Once upon a time, there was a girl named Dorothy who was whisked away to the magical land of Oz.
12: I have a feeling we're not in Kansas anymore.
11: Every day, she went on a journey to find the wizard in order to get sent back home. But one day the wizard told her she would have to destroy the Wicked Witch of the West in order for him to send her home.
13: Bring me the broomstick of the Witch of the West.
11: Because of that, she had dangers and adventures.
14: I'd turn back if I were you.
11: Because of that, she destroyed the witch and went back to the wizard in order to be sent back home as he promised her, until finally Toto jumped out of her arms to go chase a cat.
15: Toto, come back!
11: And because of that, she missed her opportunity to get sent home. And ever since then, she was rescued by Glinda instead.
16: There's no place like home.
10: As for how Ken's invention blew up and why we're talking about it today, well, that's a story too. It starts once upon a time back in the late 1980s.
11: I was working with an improvisational theater company in New York City called Freestyle Repertory Theater. And we were performing what's known as short form improvisation, short comedic sketches based on suggestions. And at the same time, I was leading a middle school workshop in creative writing. So I needed some type of tool for the kids to use in order to outline their work.
10: And then one day,
11: I sat down and figured out, okay, how do stories work? Basically, it's this beginning, middle, and an end. And what is the most condensed version of that I could create?
10: He rolled it out with the middle school students and in his improv work.
11: It really worked very well in both situations.
10: Because of that, Ken was invited to participate in improv festivals all over the country. And because of that,
11: there was a woman who was one of the founding members of the San Francisco company named Rebecca Stockley. And when I was out there, I taught a workshop. And Rebecca was in the workshop, and I taught the story spine.
10: Because of that,
11: Rebecca started using the story spine as she taught.
10: Until finally,
11: Rebecca got hired by Pixar to teach improvisation to their writers. And so she went in and taught them a whole bunch of stuff, including the story spine.
10: And ever since then, story spine has been deeply immersed in all the movies that Pixar makes, including this summer's much-anticipated Toy Story 5.
11: I do not for one minute think Pixar would be any less successful if this didn't happen. And so this takes nothing away from that at all. The fact that an organization on that level finds value in something I created, I think is awesome.
15: I just happen to live with an 8 and 3 year old, and I've watched Toy Story 6,000 times over the past year. So can I do it? And can you correct me if you think I'm doing it the wrong way?
11: Yes.
15: So I would say once upon a time, there's a toy named Woody. He's a sheriff and he lives in Andy's room.
17: Sheriff Woody.
15: Every day he plays with Andy, who he loves very much. Being Andy's favorite toy is the center of his world. But one day, this new toy shows up named Buzz Lightyear.
18: Buzz Lightyear to Star Command. Come in, Star Command.
15: Suddenly, Andy is much more excited about Buzz. Because of that, Woody gets jealous of Buzz.
19: You stay away from Andy. He's mine.
15: Because of that, Woody tries to push Buzz aside. Because of that, Buzz gets in trouble and leaves the house and ends up in the house across the side of the fence where a kid is really mean to his toys.
20: He tortures toys just for fun!
15: Because of that, Woody feels guilty and tries to rescue Buzz. Because of that, they forge a friendship until finally they work together to rescue the toys from Sid's house. Make their way back to Andy's house, and ever since then, they have been at peace with each other.
17: Woody! Buzz!
21: Oh, great!
15: Both being Andy's co-favorite toys, all living together in Andy's bedroom.
11: Scott, I could not have done that better myself.
15: I'm going to take a bow. Do you think this works so well because this is the way to tell a good story, or do you think there's part of it that we have all been primed to look for these sort of beats, and a story that sticks to them is going to resonate more because we subconsciously or consciously know what we're experiencing, whether we're reading it or hearing it or watching it?
11: I would say the story structure is inherent within us. This concept of a beginning and a middle and an end is something we experience every day from the moment we're born a million times. You wake up in the morning, you live your day, you go to sleep at night. So this concept of beginning, middle, end is just deeply embedded in our DNA. And because storytelling is our main source of communicating and satisfies so many needs and basic urges that we have, we apply this beginning, middle, and end structure to it because that's the way we understand life works.
15: What do you think this need for a beginning, middle, and end, for this kind of structure, what do you think it says about us as humans?
11: We live in a very chaotic world, and sometimes it is very hard to see the cause and effect relationship between the events we experience. And sometimes there is none. Sometimes good things happen to very bad people and bad things happen to very good people and accidents out of the blue come along and destroy your life. And I think when we create stories and we use our understanding of story structure to put events into a beginning and a middle and an end, it allows us some sense of ascendancy over the chaos that we face. So we use our ability to tell stories in order to somehow capture and restrain the chaos and best it so that we have hope that if we continue to live our best life, we will be successful and be able to overcome the relative chaos and meaninglessness that we combat each day.
15: Ken Adams is the author of How to Improvise a Full-Length Play, The Art of Spontaneous Theater.

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2: 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I'm Julian Berger. Coming up in about 15 minutes, NPR's Scott Detrow talks with University of Richmond political scientist Dan Palazzolo about the politics of officials affiliating with sports. 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
3: Picture, the market just continues to oscillate between AI is going to be great and then this is all one big bubble.
0: Fears about artificial intelligence have sent the tech-heavy NASDAQ down for a second day.
4: For Tuesday, June 23rd, it's All Things Considered from NPR News.
0: I'm Juana Summers.
4: And I'm Scott Detrow. A federal judge ruled the Trump administration's data system to verify voters violated the law.
5: Congress has made clear time and again that it does not want the government to create massive national databases with all of our data in it.
0: And President Trump has made his presence known at a number of sporting events.
4: A look at how U.S. politicians have hitched their wagons to major games.
6: President Taft throwing out the first pitch of a baseball game in 1910. I think that started it all.
0: Plus, a unique wedding custom in Philadelphia.
4: That story and more coming up after this newscast.
7: Live from NPR News in Washington, I'm Ryland Barton. The U.S. and Iran are in dispute over whether Iran agreed to allow U.N. inspections of its nuclear sites. The disagreement comes as negotiators from the U.S. and Iran continued talks in Switzerland. Meanwhile, Pakistan's prime minister says that Iran's ballistic missile program is not part of the deal that his country mediated between Iran and the U.S. NPR's Adia Hadid reports.
8: Pakistani Prime Minister Shehbaz Sharif spoke as he hosted the Iranian President Masoud Pezeshkian. Pakistan mediated a memorandum of understanding between the U.S. and Iran that's kicked off negotiations on the terms of a permanent peace deal. It's also triggered disquiet because the understanding appears to strengthen Iran by lifting sanctions and promising hundreds of billions in aid. And Sharif added, it did not include Iran's ballistic missile program.
9: It was never on the table.
8: As Sharif spoke, Secretary of State Marco Rubio landed in the Gulf for a two-day visit. He told media he expects to discuss Iran's missile program with regional leaders. Dia Hadid, NPR News, Islamabad.
7: A record-breaking heat wave sweeping across Europe has turned deadly. Rebecca Rossman has more from France, where officials say 40 people have drowned in recent days as they sought relief from the extreme heat.
10: Most of the victims were minors who were swimming unsupervised. French Prime Minister Sébastien Lecornu released the sobering figures after a crisis meeting on the unprecedented heat wave.

0: In modern history, Utah has a safe Democratic congressional seat that could help determine the makeup of the House majority come November. It's also one of the most competitive Democratic primary races Utah has ever seen. The top three candidates range from moderate to progressive to aligning with the Democratic Socialists. Damon Kahn is a political science professor at Utah State University. He believes this race lays out the choice facing Democrats across the country. Do voters want a party that will stand its ground on policy, even if that policy won't go anywhere quickly, or a party that aims for collaboration, even if that means compromise? Sage Miller, NPR News, Salt Lake City.
1: Big tech companies dragged down major U.S. stock indexes today. The sell-off was concentrated in AI-related companies that have had huge run-ups recently. This is NPR.
2: This is WFAE News. I'm Julian Berger. Duke Energy has taken a rare step of lowering a requested rate hike for one of its North Carolina service areas. Adam Wagner has more.
3: Duke Energy Carolinas previously asked the State Utilities Commission to approve a rate increase of about 15% over a two-year period. But after a series of contentious public hearings, the utility is now seeking a 9.3% increase over that same period. Kendall Bowman, the president of Duke's North and South Carolina utilities, says preemptively lowering the request is unprecedented. Changes Duke made include slashing its requested return on equity from nearly 11% to about 10.5%, agreeing to return over-recovered Helene costs over 2 years instead of 5 years, and changing how it plans to recover expenses associated with the winter storm this past January. Duke Energy Carolinas largely serves the Piedmont and western North Carolina. A spokesman for the utility says it also plans to evaluate its Duke Energy Progress rate increase request to determine if it, too, can be lowered. Adam Wagner, North Carolina Newsroom, Capital Bureau.
2: South Carolina voters head to the polls today in the state's runoff election. They'll decide the GOP nominee for governor between Lieutenant Governor Pam Evatt and Attorney General Alan Wilson. The winner faces Democratic nominee Jermaine Johnson in November. Voters will also decide the Republican nominee for Attorney General between Stephen Goldfinch and David Stumbo, as well as Agriculture Commissioner between Cody Simpson and Danny Ford, the son of the former Clemson football coach. Polls are open until 7 p.m. A new poll by Catawba College shows that Democratic candidate Roy Cooper leads Republican candidate Michael Whatley in North Carolina's U.S. Senate race in November. Cooper received 48% of support compared with 34% for Whatley, while 15% of respondents were undecided. The poll also found that Donald Trump has a 43% approval rating in the state. Meanwhile, North Carolina Governor Josh Stein has a 53% approval rating.
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5: It's All Things Considered from NPR News. I'm Scott Detrow.
6: And I'm Juana Summers. Tech stocks have had a rough ride lately. The tech-heavy NASDAQ fell for a second day in a row as investors seem to be questioning whether AI can live up to its hype. NPR tech correspondent John Ruich is here with more. Hi there.
7: Hey, Juana.
6: So, John, tell me, what's fueling the sell-off? I mean, do investors suddenly not believe in AI anymore?
7: It's a little more complicated than that. It's what they call a risk-off moment when it comes to AI in the stock market. It's kind of a fancy way of saying investors are getting jittery about AI spending. There has been a massive investment boom. Well over $1 trillion has been poured into AI in recent years to buy chips, to build AI data centers, to hire top talent. And while more and more people are using AI, the jury is just still out as to whether or not all that investment is going to pay off. I spoke to Gil Luria about this. He's the head of technology research at the financial services firm D.A. Davidson.
8: Bigger picture, the market just continues to oscillate between AI is going to be great and increase productivity and all these companies are going to win and AI is a big waste of time and it's not worth the return on investment and this is all one big bubble.
7: Today, there was a sell-off in a lot of the big AI-related tech stocks. NVIDIA, AMD, Intel, they all make chips, and they all dropped between 4 and 6%. Google was down. One of the biggest losers today was the memory chip company Micron. It plunged over 13%. This comes before an earnings report tomorrow.
6: That's really interesting. Are investors expecting bad news from Micron?
7: Not necessarily. You know, Micron's had a ridiculously good run in the past 12 months. The stock's up. It had risen about 800% up to today.

0: But the memory chips that Micron makes sit beside those made by NVIDIA and AMD. They're crucial to the AI boom. There's a global shortage of memory chips now, and so prices for those chips have skyrocketed. That's driving up prices of computers, even things like smartphones. So investors are going to be watching closely tomorrow for signs that demand remains strong for Micron's chips as sort of a proxy for whether the AI boom is going to continue. You know, a couple weeks ago, the chipmaker Broadcom reported earnings that were actually good. They beat expectations, but they spooked the market because they kept their outlook for the full year the same, and that triggered a multi-day tech stock sell-off. This is just kind of the new normal, right, with an anxious stock market. Mark Vina, the CEO of Smart Tech Research, says investors are just waiting and watching for signs that AI is going to pay off.
1: The market is starting to kind of digest all of this and saying, well, you know, are we going to start to see returns?
0: And on top of it all, the Fed signaled last week that they may raise interest rates. So the prospect of higher borrowing rates is also weighing on stocks.
2: And as you've been reporting, two major AI companies are heading to the stock market with IPOs later this year. What do all of these jitters mean for those IPOs?
0: It's not ideal. Elon Musk's aerospace company SpaceX had a record-breaking initial public offering a couple weeks ago, and its shares skyrocketed after their debut on June 12th. You know, they've since fallen back down to earth a bit. Some analysts say the company's valuation at around $2 trillion is just too high. But later this year, yeah, we expect to see IPOs from two of the biggest players in AI, Anthropic, which makes the Claude AI models, and OpenAI, the maker of ChatGPT. There is genuine excitement about AI and about these companies. There's investor interest. But a jittery market just isn't great, especially one where investors are questioning whether AI is going to live up to all the hype.
2: That is NPR's John Ruich. Thank you, John.
0: You bet.
2: And a note that Google and Anthropic are financial supporters of NPR. Now to what could be the oldest cold case ever, DNA taken from a previously unknown Continental soldier who was killed in the Revolutionary War has been tied to his living relatives. NPR's Scott Newman has the story.
3: Earlier this year, 71-year-old Nancy White found out that she and her two sisters were distant relatives of a soldier who died at the Battle of Camden in South Carolina in 1780. White and her sisters had studied the family's genealogy, but the news still came as a surprise.
4: This is absolutely a miraculous discovery for us.
3: White and her sisters are related to Private John Pumphrey, who enlisted in the Continental Army in Maryland in 1777 while still in his teens. His remains were uncovered at Camden by University of South Carolina archaeologists in 2022, along with the remains of 13 other people.
4: We were told that the soldier would be our fourth great uncle.
3: That's the news they got from Allison Peacock, president of FHD Forensics. Her company matches DNA with historical genealogy records to identify unknown human remains. Peacock says, to the best of her knowledge, Private Pumphrey is the oldest John Doe ever identified with genetic genealogy. She says she and her team were blown away by the 20,000 or so matches for living relatives.
5: We really assumed that with the genetic distance between the living people and the person that died, there's so many extra generations in there. We weren't sure there was going to be enough DNA relatedness left to measure.
3: Military historian Rick Wise says Pumphrey was there at many of the toughest moments for General George Washington's army. He fought on battlefields in Pennsylvania and New Jersey, and he wintered at Valley Forge in Morristown. But the Battle of Camden was one of the biggest American defeats of the war. It was there that Pumphrey and his brothers-in-arms made their final stand.
6: The oldest man in that grave was somewhere in his 30s or 40s, probably their non-commissioned officer who held them, and they died for each other.
3: Private Pumphrey was one of America's earliest unknown soldiers. Now, thanks to modern DNA technology, we know a little bit more about how he lived and died. Scott Newman, NPR News.
2: Philadelphia is home to a unique wedding custom that most people outside of the city haven't heard of. Reporter Justin Cramon takes us to the largely Italian-American neighborhood of Packer Park.
7: Every few weeks in the warmer seasons, streets are closed here, not for festivals or bike races, but a particular tradition with over a century of history, the South Philly Serenade. The week before a wedding, the groom-to-be will sing to his bride in front of her parents' home, and these parties have gotten big. Friends, neighbors, family, more guests than the actual wedding. The stakes are high. Some say the wedding will be called off if the groom doesn't give a good performance. Dominique Melillo, a lawyer, grew up watching videos of her parents and aunt's serenades, which she says looked super fun.
8: I wanted a serenade, but I didn't want to get married.
7: Until in 2020, she met Will Kristen, a project manager.
9: There was just such an immediate comfort. We couldn't stop talking to each other.
7: They shared values like the importance of family and concerns about the world. They enjoyed spending quiet time together.
8: Like, I'll do crossword puzzles and he'll be playing a game and we just sit there with each other.
7: They got engaged. But one issue. Kristen grew up in a Philly suburb about 10 miles away and had never heard of South Philly serenades. They're loosely based on a Southern Italian tradition that immigrants brought to the U.S. in the 19th century, then revived in the second wave of Italian immigration after World War II. Upholding this tradition means Kristen has his work cut out for him. He's kept the song he'll sing to Melillo a secret, and he's kind of a quiet guy. But deep in his heart...
9: I actually love to sing. I'd really like to crush, if I'm being honest.
7: So the bar is set high on the night of the serenade party in late April as guests gather outside on this block in Packer Park. It's a neighborhood steeped in tradition. Houses often passed down through families. Everyone knows each other. Singer Vito Lombardo warms up the crowd. Melillo's dad was a police captain. He died in 2020 of COVID. And at her childhood home, her mom, Kimberly Melillo, is remembering when he did their serenade around 35 years ago.
10: I had a mandolin player, an accordion player, and the man just sang, and my husband sang.
7: So this family ritual has particular importance.
10: You need this. You need people to see each other under good circumstances.
7: But there's an issue with the circumstances today.
10: The weather is terrible. It did me dirty.
7: It's pouring, so she's tented the whole street. Outside, under that tent, the bride, Dominique Melillo, says she expects Kristen to pull off the song, but...
11: if he fails... that's it.
7: Soon the DJ, John Luciano, a serenade veteran known to everyone here as Johnny Luch, starts playing the music in his set.
12: We stood and like this before.
7: Melillo and Kristen enjoy a dance together, and then it's time.
12: All right, guys. The reason why we're here. Will you ring?
7: Melillo sits on a chair, and Kristen takes the microphone, facing her in front of a crowd of around 100 people.
13: Thanks for being here.
7: He looks a little anxious. And then, the music begins. And Kristen, well, he starts singing.
13: You make me feel so young. You make me feel so spring has sprung.
7: And he's really good.
9: Honestly, as soon as DJ Johnny Luch handed me the mic, I was like, all right, like, this is cool.
11: I could tell that he was nervous, but then he kind of got comfortable because he stopped looking at me.
7: Before long, he's singing the final notes. For Melillo, it feels good to be in her community this way.
8: It's like comforting to know that this same thing has been happening despite anything else that's going on. It's like everyone gets to just have a good time.
7: Afterward, Kristen says he was grateful to be let into his future wife's tradition.
9: She helps me enjoy life. And in that moment, singing up there, I was like, man, like she's doing it again.
7: Despite the rainy weather, Melillo says it all came together.
8: It's just perfect. I couldn't have asked for a better serenade.
7: For NPR News, I'm Justin Cramon in Philadelphia.
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1: 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It's 6:20 p.m., and I'm Julian Berger. Coming up in about 5 minutes, the staff of a wildlife preserve in the Democratic Republic of Congo are trying desperately to keep their gorillas from exposure to Ebola. Gorillas can get it, and almost all of them die from it. That's coming up in about 5 minutes on All Things Considered. Some weather for the Charlotte area tonight: clear skies with a low around 64 degrees with gusts as high as 24 miles per hour. Wednesday, sunny with a high near 86 degrees. And Wednesday night, mostly clear skies with a low around 66.

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4: 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I'm Juana Summers.
5: And I'm Scott Detrow. Game 3 of the 2001 World Series took place at Yankee Stadium.
6: For tonight's ceremonial first pitch, and please welcome the President of the United States.
5: It was still just weeks after the 9/11 terror attacks. The World Trade Center ruins were still smoldering.
6: Thank you, Mr. President.
5: And as President George W. Bush confidently strode to the top of the mound wearing an FDNY quarter zip to throw out the first pitch, the New York crowd unleashed a loud, cathartic roar. That's all to say, American politicians have long hitched their wagons to major sporting events and tried to harness them into a bigger cultural moment, or maybe just a way to better relate to voters. Though it has felt like a lot recently, especially as President Trump has made his presence felt in soccer, in basketball, and of course with that UFC fight on the White House lawn. One person who thinks a lot about the politics of sports is University of Richmond political scientist Dan Palazzolo. Dan, welcome.
7: Thanks for having me, Scott.
5: So let's start with something that I think we can all agree was a lot different than that 9/11 moment that we just heard, and that is the UFC fight on the White House lawn that took place on President Trump's birthday, just ahead of the 250th anniversary of the country. What was your reaction to watching that, to seeing that play out?
7: This was a case, I think, where the president is celebrating his birthday, so it's a personal moment, doing something that he enjoys. But doing something that actually turned out to be somewhat divisive, mm-hmm. especially when Josh Hokett made his remarks about Michelle Obama. Mm-hmm. But even more of that, the kind of spectacle, he's clearly playing to his base if there was a political intention at all. And it was quite spectacular by comparison.
5: What are other high-profile moments of presidents in sports that come to mind in between that Bush 9/11 moment we heard and what Trump's been doing?
7: Yeah. You know, the first real big example is President Taft throwing out the first pitch of a baseball game in 1910. I think that started it all. We think of, like, President Obama wanting to predict the outcome of March Madness and engaging in that sort of event. We also think of moments where presidents invite teams to the White House, which traditionally has been a unifying moment, but even with, in the case of President Trump, has been divisive as well.
5: A lot of NBA teams in particular have said they're just not going to come and meet him. What do you think makes the kind of political sports marriage most successful? Because I think at the same time that we have seen Trump at the UFC, intertwined in the World Cup, going to the NBA Finals, we also got this high-profile example of New York City's Mayor Zoran Mamdani cheering on the Knicks, but also from the point of view of, like, it seemed to be that he was, like, being a Knicks fan more than he was being a mayor trying to glom onto it.
7: Look, that we're looking at really kind of like the perfect moment for a politician to be a part of a celebration like that. Yeah. And the fact that he was and has been a Knicks fan and a Mets fan and just a fan in general, I think made it easier for him to be part of that event. Whether and how he can leverage that into some kind of more political gain is hard to imagine. But he, you know, you're seeing there, and you see it with Trump too. You know, he enjoys sports, and so some of it is that personal enjoyment of the sport, and part of it is, and you know, the context which he took advantage of.
5: What else do you think Trump is trying to do? Because there's clearly a I like sports and like big events aspect, but there also seems to be a clear political strategy in continually attaching himself to big sports moments.
7: Yeah, I mean, I think that's right, and I think in the case of the UFC, the political angle was clearly at the base itself. Again, briefly to compare, I mean, George Bush had a 90% approval rating when he threw that pitch at the beginning of that game at Yankee Stadium. Right now, Donald Trump's as low as it's ever been. We're in the midterms.
5: Yeah.
7: This is one out of many, many things that the White House is going to have to do between now and Election Day to strengthen the Republicans' chances in the House and Senate elections.
5: That is Dan Palazzolo with the University of Richmond. Thank you so much for talking to us.
7: Enjoyed it. Take care.
4: The Ebola outbreak in the Democratic Republic of Congo has hit a part of the world famous for its gorilla population. Gorillas are, in fact, very susceptible to the lethal virus. While the Ebola response is firmly focused on helping the human population, there are also efforts to protect the other primates. NPR's Gabriella Emanuel reports.
8: Mountain gorillas only live in the corner of the world where the DRC meets Uganda and Rwanda. That's the same general area as the Ebola outbreak. In the 1980s, there were only a couple hundred mountain gorillas left in the world. Now there are well over 1,000, says Don Zimmerman, a wildlife veterinarian at Yale University and the Smithsonian Institution.
9: The mountain gorillas are arguably one of the most successful conservation stories of the last century.
8: But she says one virus could turn this success into a tragedy. She published a study in the journal Nature a few years ago.
9: We modeled if Ebola entered that population from just a single infected individual, that fewer than 20% would be expected to survive past 100 days.
8: This is based on data from the early 2000s when Ebola hit the Western Lowland gorillas. Death rates reached as high as 98%, and the world's gorilla population was reduced by about a third. Zimmerman says the impact is long-lasting, since the reproduction rate is pretty slow and the population isn't that big.
9: Populations likely don't recover for decades, and genetically, they are impacted for centuries. It is mind-blowing, and that's why there's so much concern about it getting into the population.
8: While gorillas might get Ebola from bats in the area, it's believed the virus can also jump between gorilla and human populations when they come into contact with one another. Ebola vaccines are thought to work well on gorillas. After all, they were tested on non-human primates before being approved for people. But for the current strain of Ebola circulating, there's no vaccine. That's one reason Emmanuel Demarode says it's lucky the epicenter of the Ebola outbreak right now isn't too close to the mountain gorilla population. Demarode heads Virunga National Park in the DRC. The park spans almost 200 miles top to bottom. The outbreak is mostly in the north, and the gorillas are in the south. He has a team of about 200 park rangers near the gorillas.
10: The job of those rangers is to ensure that there isn't any contact.
8: That work is made easier because there's currently no tourism allowed due to the ongoing violent conflict and the outbreak.
10: There is some level of poaching going on in that area, but the risk is relatively limited.
8: That's why the park's main Ebola response is to build screening posts and check all travelers for signs of Ebola. The goal is that the park can act as a natural buffer that contains the virus. Demarode says the primary concern and the best way to protect the primates right now is to stop Ebola from spreading further among people. Gabriella Emanuel, NPR News.

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1: It's 6:30 and you're listening to All Things Considered on 90.7 WFAE. I'm Julian Berger. Coming up next on Marketplace, right at 6:30, manufacturing data out today is showing modest growth in the sector this month. A temperature check on where manufacturing in this country is heading. That's next on Marketplace, right here on 90.7 WFAE. 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
3: In Los Angeles, I'm Kai Rizdal. It is Tuesday. Today, this one is the 23rd of June. Good as it always is to have you along, everybody. We're going to go macro and micro in our approach to the economic news of the day today, global and local, if you will. We learned this morning, courtesy of S&P Global's Purchasing Managers Index, that's PMI in the vernacular, that growth in both services and manufacturing in this economy picked up in June. Take a look around at other major developed economies, though, and it is a whole different ballgame. In the Eurozone overall, business activity contracted for the third straight month, albeit just slightly. Also, though, some of Europe's biggest economies were some of the weakest. Germany's PMI had a 1.5-year low. France clawed its way back from a bit more than a 2-year low. So, Marketplace's Mitchell Hartman explains the good news and the bad news.
4: Seems like we've got another demonstration here of U.S. economic exceptionalism.
5: Yet again, the United States continues to post pretty robust growth amid all the global turbulence and uncertainty.
4: Ishwar Prasad teaches economics and trade policy at Cornell.
5: For the rest of the world, it's not as pretty a picture.
4: And the U.S. is a major spoiler of that picture because of oil and supply chain disruptions caused by the war on Iran. Prasad says Japan, the EU, the U.K.
5: All of them are dealing with a significant uptick in inflation. This has put a damper on what was already a pretty soggy set of economic prospects.
4: The dampest is the United Kingdom, says Jennifer Lee at BMO Capital Markets.
6: For the UK, it's almost like when it rains, it pours. Composite PMI, 14-month low. Now they're dealing with yet another new prime minister. The unstable political environment is unsettling for businesses.
4: There is a silver lining in the recent PMI data, says Gary Schlossberg at the Wells Fargo Investment Institute. While business activity is still contracting in many developed economies, it's doing so less than in May.
7: The slowdown is decelerating. A lot of that has to do with the fact that there's a little bit less concern about the situation in the Gulf. The two sides are talking.
4: And crucially, global oil prices have fallen to within about $10 of their pre-war level. This month's PMI reports indicate that other input prices paid by businesses have now peaked and are heading down again. I'm Mitchell Hartman for Marketplace.
3: All right, Mitchell had the global. Marketplace's Elizabeth Trovall has the local.
0: Initial June data from S&P Global showed a strong performance in U.S. manufacturing output, according to economist Chris Williamson.
8: I mean, this is a real growth spurt we're seeing.
0: But that growth isn't necessarily happening for the right reasons.
8: There is some worrying signs here. Since the outbreak of the war, there's been an increase in buying, not just to meet production needs, but to build some safety stocks. So precautionary stock building ahead of potential further supply problems or further price rises.
0: Aaron McLaughlin with the Conference Board also has a hunch manufacturers are stockpiling. That's because
9: what we're not seeing is a strengthening of employment in that sector. And we're also not seeing really increased in demand at the consumer level.
0: And it's not just the war that has companies nervous.
9: Looking forward, there's uncertainty about what the tariff rate may be.
0: And if we zoom in on manufacturers in Maryland, the Carolinas, and Virginia, Jason Kosakow with the Richmond Fed says
10: prices that firms are experiencing have continued to increase due to the conflict in Iran and also additional tariffs.
0: Though he says overall, manufacturers there are optimistic.
10: Firms are very bullish about the next 6 months.
0: And in the Midwest, Tom Wallstrom with the Chicago Fed says manufacturers there are reporting above average growth.
11: Defense is a strong sector. The other strong sector is products for data centers.
0: Things like semiconductors and building materials. I'm Elizabeth Trovall for Marketplace.
3: Wall Street today, let's just say the bloom appears to be coming off the AI rose. It started in Asia overnight, worked its way all around the world to the corner of Wall Street and Broad in Lower Manhattan. We will have the details when we do the numbers.

0: We took this program over to the UK in 2019, naively thinking that the deadline in March of that year to finally take the UK out of the European Union was actually going to hold. Well, shame on us, because it wasn't until almost a year after that that the original vote on Brexit 10 years ago today was a done deal. All of that is a very long way to say that on that 2019 trip, I met Sam Wallace. She's the owner of a stall in London's Borough Market where she and her husband sell honey. It's called From Field and Flower. And given the anniversary and all of the British news this week, we figured we had to get her back on the phone. Sam Wallace, it's so good to talk to you again.
1: Hi, how are you?
0: I'm well. But look, you're the one with all the news going on over there, the whole Prime Minister thing. And oh, by the way, 10 years of Brexit. Holy cow.
1: Yes, I know. It's been quite the morning. I mean, it's been quite a few months. I guess if you're following the news from over there about over here, frankly, it just feels very messy. And how can I say bittersweet, although probably a bit more bitter about the Brexit anniversary or the kind of timings at the same time. It just feels, yes, like it's been a chaotic 10 years. From my perspective as a little business owner, definitely.
0: Let's talk then about you as the little business owner. First of all, as I always do, how is business at the honey stall there in Borough Market?
1: Do you know what? It is pretty good. I really cannot complain. But again, you know, you're always nervous about the future. You're always worried that the good thing won't last. We had a good Q1, I have to say, a good Q1, given that there was already, you know, quite a lot of kind of turmoil and there's cost of living crisis still going on in the background. Yeah. But Q2 at the moment, I have to say, is very up and down, which is exciting, if I have to put it that way.
0: Exciting is an interesting choice. Why is Q2 up and down?
1: I'm not sure, other than to say, I think, so global events, obviously with events in Iran, it's cost of fuel and travel. We have a lot of European visitors. So, you know, if you're a family from, say, Barcelona, I don't know if it's even feasible economically anymore to come to London. London's already an expensive city to be in. It has always been thus. But, you know, with the current kind of exchange rates and with the cost of travel, the cost of staying places and being in places. And so I think that, and then I think more locally here in the UK, we've got all of that going on. But then we have this political turmoil with the Prime Minister and the governing party and economics and the way forward for the country, which I think makes people very nervous. You know, it just makes people not want to necessarily spend money.
0: Yeah. Can we talk for a second about the actual product that you sell? You have been, for most of the time I've been talking to you, wildflower honey, a lot of it from Europe. And Brexit obviously was a huge wrench in those works. Here we are 10 years on. You've adapted somewhat, but you know, how much of a crimp in your style is it still?
1: Ooh, the costs are pretty hefty. I mean, I think if we're going back 10 years ago, and of course all costs rise over time, you know, transports are what we pay to freight across Europe, these pallets of honey. It, you know, used to cost us something like, I think it was £190 prior to Brexit. Mm-hmm. And that was it. And you just needed an invoice. So you just needed one piece of paper. Now, I think our transport at last glance was £380. And then we have all the extra paperwork, the red tape. So this is a whole new language and stress level because we're, of course, not in control. It'll be no surprise to you, but we really hate being out of control.
0: Yeah, totally. I get it. For those doing the math at home, it's about, $1.30 to the pound if you want to do all those calculations.
1: Yes.
0: I should have probably started with this, but I'll end with it anyway. So 10 years ago, 23rd of June 2016, do you remember your initial reaction when you heard about the Brexit vote and which way it had gone?
1: Oh, I think utter shock and dismay. I mean, real dismay. I come from European roots. You know, my dad's side of the family will come from Europe, some of them in the Second World War. And so I've always been brought up as European, you know, British, absolutely, you know, then frankly English and then a Londoner, a very important part of the identity. And in London, nobody really cares where you're from. You are a Londoner. Mm. I just felt a real wrench. I felt very sad and a real shame that it had been allowed to come to that because I, you know, the people that voted, they voted how they voted and that's fine. But we should not have had that vote. It just was wrong, I think.
0: Yeah. If you happen to find yourself in London, go to the Borough Market and find the stall. where Sam Wallace works and owns. It's called From Field and Flower. Sam, thank you so much. It's always so good to talk to you.
1: Oh, it's an utter pleasure, Kai. Have a lovely day.
0: You too.

0: This will come as small solace, but inflation doesn't play favorites. Too much money chasing too little of almost anything, and price levels are going to go up. And housing is not immune. There's a new report from Zillow showing the number of cities where a typical starter home, typical in air quotes there, the number of cities where that home is worth $1 million or more is at an all-time high of 242 cities, tripling since the before times. For the record, Zillow defines a starter home as being in the lowest third of home values in any given region. But one person's definition, here's Marketplace's Kristen Schwab.
1: Identifying what a starter home is these days is tricky because the definition is changing so much that Susan Wachter, a professor of real estate at Wharton, won't offer a definition.
2: So I think I'll pass on that one and we'll just let it be.
1: Entry-level homes are different depending on where someone lives. There's no unifying square footage. But Wachter says the price first-time buyers pay is outpacing the overall cost of housing.
2: It's an outcome of the general economic trends that explain why housing prices have gone up overall. Start with land prices.
1: And materials, labor, and appliances, they've all gotten more expensive. So builders are building bigger and fancier for better margins. But it's not just the market that's changed. Buyers have changed too. Jessica Louts, deputy chief economist at the National Association of Realtors, says new home buyers used to buy condos.
3: We are increasingly seeing first-time home buyers look to the suburbs, look to a single-family home, because the age of them purchasing their first home is 10 years older.
1: Louts says people are buying later, yes, because housing is harder to afford, but also because marriage and family formation are happening later. By the time people are ready and able to buy, they want something they can grow into.
3: The typical first-time home buyer is expecting to live in that home for 15 years.
1: That's twice as long as the historical average. Also, elevated home prices and mortgage rates are making people stay put. That's the case for Joel Berner, a senior economist at Realtor.com in Austin.
4: We bought a small starter home, and we're feeling like we're going to be there longer than we intended, just because of the way the market works right now.
1: He says the market needs more smaller starter homes, but it also just needs more homes, period.
4: And so even for the people who might leave a starter home, they don't have a lot of options themselves. So it's kind of this backup, this traffic jam.
1: Berner says, according to Realtor.com's estimate, the U.S. is short about 4 million homes. I'm Kristen Schwab for Marketplace.

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1: We paid just over $100,000 for it in 1983.
0: Wait until you hear the rate on that mortgage, though, gang. First, though, let's do the numbers. Well, this one's the Wawa's for the NASDAQ. Hold on to your hats. The NASDAQ down 579 points today, 2 2/10%, 25,585. The Dow slipped 45 points, about a 10%, 51,666. S&P 500 down 107 points, 1 4/10%, 73,065. Carnival reported earnings today, beating estimates, but full-year guidance was disappointing. Thus, Carnival drooped 4 9/10% on the day. Royal Caribbean, or Royal Caribbean, I don't know, take your pick, leads the category, by the way, by market capitalization, up less than 1/10%. Happy birthday to Reddit, the site which bills itself as the front page of the internet, founded on this day in 2005. Reddit is, according to the data insights company SimilarWeb, it is the sixth most visited website globally, publicly traded as of 2024, down 2 8/10% on the day. 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
3: 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I'm Della Friedman. President Trump's ongoing efforts to become a mobile mogul and to run a bank suggest Trump grift is alive and well. We explore on the next Today Explained this evening at 7 o'clock.
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0: This is Marketplace. I'm Kai Rizdahl. We're going to do a little pop quiz on the way to this next story. What do the International Energy Agency, the original 55-mile-an-hour speed limit, the Strategic Petroleum Reserve, and fuel economy standards all have in common? I would give you a little bit more time, but the show's only half an hour, so I'm going to tell you. The answer, last chance here, is the 1973 Arab oil embargo. And one cannot help but imagine that that energy shock might have some lessons for today's. So we've called Meg Jacobs. She's a professor of history at Princeton. Also, as it happens, the author of Panic at the Pump. It's all about the oil crises of the 1970s. Professor Jacobs, welcome to the program. It's good to have you on.
5: Nice to be here. Thank you.
0: Do me a little compare and contrast here, would you, with an eye toward economic power. 1973 versus today, oil, embargoes, Strait of Hormuz, all of that.
5: It's a good comparison. 73, 26. 26 doesn't necessarily have the same ring yet, but it might because... Because it might because 1973, the moment of the Arab oil embargo, is remembered, and rightfully so, is this big turning point, certainly in American history and also in global economic history. And that's the moment when Americans, writ large, discovered that they were not as powerful as they thought that they were.
0: And also, and you know, this is based on things you've said and said on this program, Kissinger and Nixon in 73 misjudged Arab economic power the same way it seems that President Trump is misjudging Iran today.
5: I think that that's fair. As late as September, and the embargo started in October, as late as September, Richard Nixon was on the record saying that the oil producers in the Middle East would never use the quote-unquote oil weapon because oil in the ground wasn't worth anything to them. And lo and behold, that's exactly what they did in an effort to reshape American politics in the region.
0: For those who don't remember 73, 74, 75 and the economic after effects and what it felt like in this country, what did it feel like when we as Americans discovered we didn't have all that economic power you were talking about?
5: It came as a tremendous shock. I mean, you know, we were a very celebrated producer of oil. Mm. No country was more identified with the open road than the United States. And very few Americans knew that we had become increasingly dependent on oil imports from abroad. So to overnight have this supply disrupted came as a really big shock. And the shock itself then manifested itself into a panic. And you have to be of a certain age, which I am, and I'm guessing you are too.
0: You and me both. Yeah.
5: To remember that the panic really was everywhere because you saw lines at the pump working their way all around the country as people feared that they would not have access to oil and as they also saw the price of oil quadruple in a very short period of time.
0: Okay, so look, with the understanding that you are an historian and not a fortune teller, what lessons do you anticipate? You know, Americans have a tough time learning lessons, but let's give us the benefit of the doubt. What lessons might we learn from this particular episode?
5: Well, I mean, you know, we learned that Iran is prepared to close down the strait, something that I think the president did not necessarily anticipate, although he had been warned that that was one of the dangers. And what might not make quote unquote economic sense for various reasons, the Iranians determine makes political and military sense for them, and possibly now even economic sense too, as we see Trump reversing sanctions. The question of lessons to be learned, you know, you just said we're not very good at learning lessons. 73 is a long time ago. The main goal in the 1970s was independence. The United States should not be dependent on any foreign country for its oil. And even as we are independent, really, in terms of our oil, we are still vulnerable. So in terms of lessons learned or really not learned, the question is, why are we still so dependent on oil? And basically, until that changes, I think we're going to see this ongoing vulnerability.
0: Meg Jacobs at Princeton. Professor Jacobs, thanks for your time, ma'am. I appreciate it.
5: Thanks so much.

0: 37 million people sounds like a lot. It is a lot in absolute terms. Works out to about 11% of the U.S. population. That's how many people, this is from the Census Bureau, by the way, moved in 2024. That, though, is a record low, down from 14% just a decade ago. There are lots of reasons for that, of course, many of which we cover on the regular here. High prices, high mortgage rates, low supply of housing among them. In the end, though, home isn't just about where you move. It's also about where you stay. Here's this latest installment of our series, Adventures in Housing.
1: My name is Lewis Chen.
2: My name is Carol Jean Smith.
1: We live in Watertown, Massachusetts.
2: In a house that we've lived in for 43 years.
1: It's a two-family house with two units side by side. I would say we looked at a lot of single-family houses out in the suburbs, and between the commute and the price, we just didn't find anything that we liked.
2: It doesn't look like any of the two-family houses that you imagine, because it was built on a little here and raised a little there, and a little this thing was put on and that thing was put on, and so it has a very irregular shape, and it was not in very good condition.
1: It was habitable when we moved in.
2: But at the same time, there were ceilings that were full of cracks, and one of them completely fell down. We had a lot of that kind of thing that we had to deal with.
1: So, yes, the income that we could gain by renting the other side was definitely a factor in making it affordable for us. We paid just over $100,000 for it in 1983, and it was a 30-year fixed mortgage at 12%. We thought that was good because mortgage rates had recently been 18%.
2: We refinanced several times.
1: We have a little less than 2 years to go on what will hopefully be our last mortgage. There was a point in time when my manager told me that my job was moving to somewhere out west, and I had a choice. I could either move with the job or take the severance package. And I wanted to look, but Carol Jean said to me, "You can go look, but I'm not going with you."
2: I had a job here that I liked, and we had a number of very good, close friends, and it seemed like a lot to give up. We've talked about aging in place, in which case we might expand our lives into the other part of the house that we now rent out and create a new bathroom there so we could live on the first floor and wouldn't need the stairs if we couldn't do them at all. So we have a lot of options in this building.
1: It's done well by us. We've enjoyed our time here.
2: A lot of history, a lot of funny stories. Our daughter loves this house.
1: You have to believe that we probably have less time going forward than we had in the past at this point in our lives, but it's served us well, yes.
0: 12% mortgage. 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
0: This final note on the way out today. Saw this on Axios, courtesy of our Friday regular Courtney Brown, for which my personal choice of a headline would have been, "Be careful what you wish for, you just might get it." New research from Stanford, the Bank of England, King's College London, and the University of Nottingham estimates by the end of last year, Brexit had made the UK economy between 6 and 8% smaller than it would have been had the Remain side won. There is a lesson in there somewhere. Jordan Manji, Sunil Maharaj, Janet Wynn, Olga Oxman, and Virginia K. Smith are the digital team. I'm Kai Rizdahl. We will see you tomorrow, everybody. This is APM.
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8: Today Explained from Vox, Sean Ramos-Verm here in Washington, D.C., where all the attention is on the reflecting pool. Back in May, it was going to be indestructible.
9: If you had a knife, I don't want to give anybody ideas. If you had a knife, you can't even cut it.
8: Yesterday, it's been vandalized.
10: Who would think that somebody would go into a pool and take a knife and start cutting it?
8: People are big mad because it sure looks a lot like the president of the United States gave a buddy of his and another company like $15 million or so of our taxpayer money to completely bungle a renovation of our National Mall just weeks before our nation's 250th birthday. What a waste, what a scam. We're going to get to that one later in the week, but on the show today, we're going to talk about two Trumpy scams that are directly enriching the Trump family, all while Daddy Trump is running the country. The Trump phone, which maybe you've heard about, and a Trump bank, which maybe you haven't.
11: Live from NPR News in Washington, I'm Ryland Barton. The Trump administration is pushing back on reports that Iran didn't agree to allow nuclear weapons inspectors into the country. Secretary of State Marco Rubio says the Iranians should know what the terms of the agreement are.
12: We know what they agreed to do, and now they'll either do it or they won't. And if they do, the process moves forward, and if they don't, the president will have some decisions to make.
11: Rubio is in the United Arab Emirates on a tour of Gulf countries aimed at easing their concerns over the preliminary Iran deal. Rubio will also hold meetings in Kuwait and Bahrain, nations that Iran hit with missiles and drones in retaliation for U.S.-Israeli airstrikes. The Supreme Court has ruled that a Louisiana man cannot seek financial damages for having his religious liberty violated while in prison. NPR's Jason DeRose reports the 6-3 decision fell along ideological lines.
13: Damon Landor is a practicing Rastafarian, and while incarcerated in Louisiana, state prison officials forcibly cut off his dreadlocks. The haircut violated Landor's religious beliefs. That was not in dispute. But the court majority ruled the Religious Land Use and Institutionalized Persons Act, under which the case was brought, can't be used to hold prison officials financially responsible, even if they violate inmates' rights. In her dissent, Justice Ketanji Brown Jackson wrote that the ruling means, quote, prisoners who suffer violations of their religious freedom in state prisons, no matter how blatant, will often be left remediless. Jason DeRose, NPR News.
11: A federal appeals court is allowing the Trump administration to resume carrying out speedy deportations of unauthorized migrants across the U.S. The panel threw out a lower court ruling that temporarily blocked President Trump's expanded use of expedited removal. Trump wants to quickly remove more migrants from the country without allowing them to appear before a judge first. The policy has previously been applied only to those caught near the border shortly after crossing. A sell-off in tech stocks gathered pace today, with the Nasdaq falling more than 2%. As NPR's John Ruich reports, the market is jittery about the hype around artificial intelligence.
14: Tech stocks broadly lost ground.

0: President Trump says six people have been arrested for damaging the reflecting pool in Washington, D.C., which Trump recently ordered to be painted what he calls American flag blue ahead of Independence Day. In a social media post, Trump said without evidence that there had been a 350-foot gash cut in the liner. Trump said damage to the pool was, quote, purposefully and criminally done. Nearly a quarter of students are chronically absent from school. NPR's Sequoia Carrillo reports on how some states are addressing the crisis.
1: A student is considered chronically absent if they miss 10% of school for any reason. And in the U.S., that rate sits at 1 in 4 students. That's still up from the 1 in 6 rate prior to the COVID-19 pandemic. Attendance Works, a national nonprofit that looks at the obstacles to getting students to class, is out with its annual report on student attendance. It finds that more states are focusing on local specific guidance to help teachers and administrators prevent absenteeism before it becomes a problem. More states are also investing in data systems to track how many students are absent in real time. This way, districts know when something is a problem versus a year later when they run the numbers. Sequoia Carrillo, NPR News.
0: The U.S. is easing its restrictions on Iran's World Cup team. The Department of Homeland Security says the squad can travel into the country 2 days before its next match in Seattle. Iran's squad had complained about the travel restrictions levied on the team for the first 2 matches in Los Angeles. The team was not permitted to travel from its base camp in Tijuana, Mexico, to Los Angeles until the day before. 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
3: Lisa, what happened?
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6: Ding, ding, ding, ding, ding, ding. Boom.
7: I'm Dom Preston, news editor at The Verge.
8: And you recently wrote about a telephone?
7: I did, a very specific telephone, the T1 phone 8002 brackets gold version, to be specific.
8: What a name.
7: What a name. AKA the Trump phone, which is what everyone's been calling it, just because it's a bit less of a mouthful.
9: We're here to talk about the one, the only, maybe even the infamous Trump phone.
10: Gold casing, a flag stamped on the back. This long-awaited T1 phone from Trump Mobile is finally here.
7: But yes, it was just the one-year anniversary of the announcement of Trump Mobile and the Trump phone, the Made in America phone that wasn't really made in America.
11: Aww.
7: 1 year later, has still kind of only halfway launched.
8: Do you have one?
7: I do not. Yeah, I have one on the way. It has been, we have paid for one. The Verge has bought a phone. We've put down money. It is somewhere in transit at the moment.
8: How much does a Trump phone cost?
7: $499.
8: Oh.
7: But to get that, you've got to put down a $100 deposit. So we paid $100 a year ago and have been waiting very patiently ever since to see if we would get anything in exchange for that $100. It looks like maybe we actually will.
8: Donald Trump, President of the United States, I believe user of the iPhone.
7: Yeah.
8: Why phone?
7: Very unclear, in all honesty. I think the bigger angle from the Trump organization perspective, they've just like licensed the name to this company that's running all this stuff. Really, they seem to be building it all around the network. There's Trump Mobile, which has this plan called the 47 plan, which costs you $47.45 a month.
12: 45th president of the United States.
13: 45th and 47.
7: Very carefully chosen numbers.
8: Wow.
7: And I think that's really what it's about. That's the way of making money. I chatted to a couple executives from the company back in February this year, and they kind of said we're in the razor blade business, not the razor business, by which they clearly meant the money is made in the monthly subscription service. The money is made in the plan.
14: Here's what you get: unlimited talk, text, and data, free calls to over 100 countries, including places like U.S. military bases.
15: You will see the telecom tax being added to the cost of the plan, and this is really high. This is higher than the taxes and fees added by AT&T, T-Mobile, or Verizon.
7: The phone, when I spoke to these executives, they kept trying to downplay the phone. Like, the phone was this marketing idea they'd had. The phone was this thing that would drum up interest in the plan. And then suddenly, all anyone wanted to talk about was the phone.
16: I think I might be the first person to have the T1 Trump phone.
17: Guys, you will not believe what I have in my hand. This is actually

0: the Trump phone. He won. It's actually real.
1: So weird, but tell us about this phone. I mean, how does it compare to some of the most popular phones on the market?
2: It's a very generic mid-range Android phone.
1: Huh.
2: It's golden. It's kind of goldenish. It's a bit of a yellowy gold in person from everything I've heard.
1: They couldn't even get the gold right?
2: The phrase pea-colored has been thrown around.
1: Oh, no.
3: This anodized aluminum is just straight up not gold. No, it's not even really yellow. It's like orangey. It's ugly.
0: It's not real gold. Look at this cheap piece of this is a phone circa, like, what, 2018?
2: It's goldenish. It's got an American flag on the back.
3: On the back, we've got the American flag with not enough stripes. 11 stripes.
4: This is the T1 phone. It's made for Americans. Though they kind of got the American flag wrong.
2: I think in a way, one of the funny things about it is it's not a bad phone from the specs. The specs aren't pretty decent. The screen looks nice. It's 120Hz panel. It's got a pretty respectable Qualcomm chipset inside. It's got 512GB of storage and 12GB of RAM, which is certainly in the current economy is actually getting kind of unusual.
1: Oh.
2: So bits of the spec sheet look pretty good for $499. The problem is there's just so much a good phone these days is actually about the software and the support and the stuff around the pure hardware that's inside. And that's where we look at this and just think Trump Mobile is definitely going to be lacking. I mean, just the obvious thing is long-term support. They've made absolutely no commitment to how long they're going to keep giving people software updates for the phone. And when I asked executives about that, they just seemed kind of confused by the question, which isn't a great sign when you've got companies like Google and Samsung promising you'll get updates for 7 years. This can be your phone for a long time.
1: Okay, so it's a decent phone hardware-wise. It looks like it's going to be a problematic phone software-wise. Who is it for? Is it just for people who wear MAGA hats?
2: Presumably, that's a big part of the base for this. I can't imagine they're really trying to draw in anyone who's particularly technically minded. I think one of the telling things from what we've seen, there've been a couple of people who've gotten the phone and kind of managed to unbox it and see what's inside, is that it actually comes with a printed user manual, which includes instructions like how to make a phone call. Which, it's been a long time since Apple sent out a phone with instructions on how to make a phone call. And I think that probably speaks a little bit to the audience they think they have here, which is people who are as far from technically minded as you can get and really do not have a decent understanding of what they're buying here.
1: Do we know how many such people have bought this thing so far?
2: Not entirely. There were rumors for a long time that there'd been 600,000 pre-orders of the phone, but I couldn't find a shred of evidence that was true. I mean, that would be a huge number for a company like this and would represent a lot of money coming in, even just from the $100 deposit. It looks more likely that it's somewhere in the 20 to 30,000 range. They had a website leak. It turned out they weren't really securing order data properly. So some people managed to get in and pull out what appeared to be a complete database of every order that had been placed. And that had 27,000 and something entries in it. So that was as of about a month ago. So that looks like that might be the cap of how many of these they've sold. But it's hard to be certain, and the company hasn't confirmed or denied either way.
1: And what do we know about the production process? You mentioned with some skepticism that one of the promises of this phone would be that it would be made in the United States, where, of course, not many cell phones are made. What's the truth of that claim?
2: So it doesn't look like it's made in the U.S. at all. And in fact, even Trump Mobile admits that.
1: No.
5: Trump Mobile has had to make changes for its upcoming smartphone. Earlier this week, made in the USA was taken off the Trump Mobile website.
6: Well, now they're scrapping that tagline. It sounds like they just realized that the phone cannot be manufactured in the U.S. of A. for that price tag of $499.
2: They said it was made in the USA when they first announced the phone, and they walked that back less than 2 weeks later. It took, I think, 12 days for them to say, oh, no, okay. And they just very quietly went into the website, took away every mention of made in the US, and replaced it with these very vague, suggestive phrases like,
7: American hands behind every device.
2: Or,
7: designed with American values in mind.
1: Ah, this is like iterations of the classic Apple, the iconic designed in Cupertino, right?
2: Yes, very careful in that. They do now say it is assembled in the U.S. I've been told that happens in Miami. We don't know exactly what that means. I mean, made in the U.S. is protected terminology. The FTC has very strict regulations on what counts as made in the U.S. And the hard bit of it is basically every component has to be U.S. made. And for a phone, that's borderline impossible. There is one company called Purism that manages it, and their phone costs $2,000. The FTC does also regulate assembled in the U.S. There are some criteria there. They're a bit broader. They're a bit looser. So hopefully it is honestly meeting those assembled in the U.S. criteria. It means it's got to be more than a simple screwdriver assembly is the phrasing. So in theory, they can't just be getting a couple bits and slapping the cover on the phone and shipping it out. They have to be getting it in sort of a smaller number of pieces and making a substantial transformation. But we don't know exactly what's going on there. We're not sure where it is made, but we have some pretty good guesses. It looks uncannily like a phone called the HTC U24 Pro. And now that some people have managed to get the phone and tear it open, we know that it looks uncannily like that phone inside and out. It has pretty much the same body, almost all the same parts. The battery is different. That's basically it, which seems to really strongly suggest they are basically the same device. And that HTC phone is made in China. So we don't know where the Trump phone is made, but the phone it seems to be a carbon copy of is made in China.
1: It sounds a little bit like a grift. Is it a grift, Dom?
2: I have gone back and forth on this question every day for the past 12 months. I've been reporting about this thing kind of week in, week out for 7 or 8 months now, and constantly going back and forth on whether this is a scam, a grift, whatever. The general place I've settled on is that it's a bit of a ripoff. They're definitely overcharging for what they're selling. But it's that combined with a lot of naivety about how realistic and simple it is to put together a phone and sell it. You know, they announced this thing would be made in the USA and would ship within 2 or 3 months of them announcing it, which anyone could just tell was nonsense. The moment they said this, everyone on the newsroom was like, well, that's not happening. So what is going to happen? Let's try and figure that out. Because it's not what they just said. And yeah, that's my general feeling. There's a sort of incompetence and naivety mixed with a little bit of a desire to just make a quick buck.

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0: Zach Everson is a research director at something called the Trump Accountability Project at a group called Public Citizen. He and another guy try to keep track of all the president's many side hustles. Zach mostly follows the money, and lately that's meant following the Trump family's efforts to basically... get into banking.
4: Yeah. What we're seeing here is making what happened in the first term look ethical. So there are essentially three steps here. First, in September 2024, shortly before the election, Trump's and the Witkoffs launched World Liberty Financial.
5: Trump announced World Liberty Financial in a live stream on X saying, quote, crypto is one of those things we have to do.
6: World Liberty Financial, the new crypto platform in which President Donald Trump and his affiliates hold a 60% stake, announced a strategic token reserve designed to bolster Bitcoin, Ethereum, and other cryptocurrencies.
4: Second, they came out with two products for World Liberty Financial, a stable coin and a crypto token.
7: Just think about a digital currency like Bitcoin, World Liberty Financial, this digital token, kind of like that, but it's part of this broader cryptocurrency venture that the Trump family launched really just weeks before the election.
8: President Trump's World Liberty Financial is jumping into the stablecoin game. They just introduced USD1, a digital asset whose value will be pegged to the US dollar and backed by short-term US government treasuries, dollar deposits, and other cash equivalents.
4: And now, what they need is the banking authority so that they can cut down on the fees that they'd have to pay outside sources. They can increase the fees that they make, and they can also centralize all regulation under the federal government. So USD1, it is a stable coin, which is crypto. It means it is backed one-to-one by reserves. So think of it as a bank loan, only going the opposite way. You are giving money to World Liberty Financial. You're giving US dollars, and they are giving you this virtual currency. And the whole time that they're sitting on your US dollars, they are investing it in treasuries, and they are keeping the interest. So this made news, it would have been spring of 2025, when it was announced that an investment firm backed by the National Security Advisor of the UAE had purchased $2 billion of these magic beans using US dollars and was investing them in Binance. So it essentially creates its own currency here. And you've got, it went from nothing to all of a sudden being one of the most popular stable coins out there by way of the UAE National Security Advisor directing this money towards him.
9: Nearly half of the Trump family crypto company, World Liberty Financial, was purchased for $500 million by Sheikh Tamim bin Zayed Al Nahyan, who heads the United Arab Emirates State Investment Fund and serves as National Security Advisor, sometimes referred to as the spy sheikh.
10: There's been some direct conflicts, especially with a big deal that came through the United Arab Emirates. They decided to use a Trump cryptocurrency to pay for a $2 billion investment.
4: So that put them really on the map there, and that's a lot of what this banking trust license would have to do. It would allow them to do. Right now, if the reserves have to be held someplace else, they can't hold their own reserves. Similarly, they can't issue their own coin in the United States. It has to be done elsewhere. If this trust gets approved, which we believe it's going to be soon, that would allow them to essentially collect more fees in direct transactions and take out some middlemen in transactions they already have going on.
0: And Binance is, of course, I think the most popular crypto exchange.
4: It is. And Binance
3: is not allowed to operate in the United States. So when we say 80 to 85% of USD1 is held at Binance, if the law is being followed, that means that 80 to 85% of Donald Trump's stable coins is in the hands of people overseas, which is a huge problem, you know, for the United States president to be so beholden. You know, if all those foreigners just started dumping, you know, that would really crash this currency he's got there, cut away from the interest he can make. And that is a lot of financial power that foreigners have over the United States president right now.
0: Okay, so Donald Trump has World Liberty Financial, this token. He's got this stable coin. He's got business with Binance. Help us understand this transition that's going on right now in the United States to help World Liberty Financial essentially become more of a bank.
3: Yeah, so we at Public Citizen and other groups have long been concerned about regulatory capture. You know, that's when the lobbyists or the business interests come into government and they take control of the agency that oversees their former employer. This is regulatory capture to the extreme, where they are applying for a banking license from the Office of the Comptroller of the Currency, and that is part of the Treasury, which is under Donald Trump's administration. So here you have World Liberty Financial is going to be regulated by an agency of the U.S. government that is under Donald Trump's control.
0: And someone who answers to the President of the United States will decide whether his financial firm, World Liberty Financial, gets to essentially have these banking privileges.
3: Exactly, exactly. And another benefit of this that ties into the administration is if this does get approved for this license, it will fall under federal regulators, not state regulators as much. So that, you know, we've seen a lot of efforts from the states for all sorts of areas combating Donald Trump and his administration that states are filing lawsuits. This puts his World Liberty Financial in the purview of a federal agency, which appears that it would make it a lot harder for states to try to get in there and push back on this.
0: What are the potential conflicts of interest here?
3: Everything. Everything. You know, you've got an issue where we have a foreign government investing in this. Another firm backed by the UAE's National Security Advisor also owns 49% of World Liberty Financial, something the American people didn't find out about until like a year after it took place. He bought this share right before Trump was inaugurated. You know, we heard a lot in the first term about foreign emoluments. There were all sorts of concerns about foreign governments buying rooms and drinks at his hotel, holding banquets.
1: An annual meeting on U.S.-Turkey relations. Most years, a standard event. But not this year, because this year, it was at the Trump International Hotel in D.C., ground zero for President Trump's conflicts of interest.
11: NBC News has obtained receipts showing Saudi Arabia, the UAE, Qatar, Turkey, China, and Malaysia spent hundreds of thousands of dollars at the Trump International Hotel in Washington at the very same time they were seeking to influence U.S. foreign policy in their favor.
3: Sometimes, you know, there were accusations that were never proven to the best of my knowledge, but that they would buy rooms and not even use them as an easy way to get money to the president. You know, if that was the case, we're talking, you know, hundreds of thousands of dollars, maybe the low millions if that was going to be the case. Here you've got, you know, hundreds of millions of dollars going to Donald Trump and his business partners right before he became president. You know, a time where he's already announced who his cabinet's largely going to be. And according to the Wall Street Journal, it looks like the payments didn't even go through until after he was inaugurated. So if you have concerns, as the Constitution does, about the United States president accepting payments from foreign powers, this one seems to be a massive one.
0: Kind of impossible to imagine another president doing this kind of thing, recent or, you know, especially like I can't picture Teddy Roosevelt being involved in crypto. But is there some degree to like Trump has this long history of grift that people just kind of look the other way at this massive grift?
3: I've absolutely thought so since he first came in. You know, when he first came in and had that DC hotel and the golf clubs, I thought people were like, well, it's Donald Trump. Of course, he's going to do this sort of stuff. And, you know, they pledged not to do some things. They weren't going to do any foreign deals. Don and Eric will say they abided by that promise and didn't get any credit for it. A lot determines on, you know, how you what you consider a foreign deal. You know, if you think a foreign government spending a lot of money on one of his properties is a foreign deal, then they clearly violated it. But yeah, it's Donald Trump. It's what were you expecting? You know, I think that's the advantage that Donald Trump has long had, is that people have known him for decades and he's always been like this. So what are you expecting? And that's, you know, massively problematic. No other president, to the best of my knowledge, has applied for a banking charter before. And, you know, you're seeing it a lot. You know, there was Hunter Biden. And, you know, what Hunter Biden did was wrong. You know, it was wrong in the same way of like Roger Clinton and Billy Carter. And there's a long history of family members of presidents running some kind of grift. But that is such low dollars. According to Forbes, Eric Trump's net worth has shot up from $40 million before his dad was elected to $400 million. Donald Trump Jr. went from 50 to 300 million. Barron Trump, college student, he's doing all right. He's worth about 150 million, again, all according to Forbes. These are massive amounts of money. You know, we would talk about how Don Jr. and Eric, while certainly wealthy, were not nearly as wealthy as the children of a lot of other billionaires who were involved in the family business. Well, they fixed that. And a lot of that has come through World Liberty Financial. Those two are both listed as co-founders. They're both promoting it. You know, and Barron as well is listed as a co-founder of the company. And that is largely what is driving this massive amount of wealth that you're seeing the Trumps accumulate this term.

You can follow Zach's following of the Trump money at citizen.org. Dustin DeSoto produced today. Amina Al-Sadi and Jolie Myers edited. David Tatasciore and Patrick Boyd mixed. Gabriel Donatov did the maths for Today Explained.

0: You've been listening to Today Explained on 90.7 WFAE. I'm Della Friedman. And stay with us. Coming up at 7:30 is The Daily. Eddie Knox, a former Charlotte mayor who served two terms, died on Monday, his law firm announced. He was 89. You can get more details on that at WFAE.org.
1: On the next Charlotte Talks, fewer than 6% of American physicians identify as black, but the census shows roughly 14% of the U.S. population is black. Some experts say that disparity is one reason communities of color tend to experience worse health outcomes in the U.S., such as high blood pressure, shorter life expectancy, and higher health risks during childbirth. A new book links today's inequalities to a long history of structural racism. That's tomorrow at 9.
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3: I think a lot of the judges thought, like, oh, we're a part of immigration. We have a 3.2 million case backlog. Why would they fire any of us? They need us all, right? Well, we were wrong.
4: I'm Michael Barbaro. That's coming up on The Daily from The New York Times.
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7: From New York Times, I'm Michael Barbaro. This is The Daily. Throughout his second term, President Trump has been blocked over and over by federal courts. Except, that is, for a little-known court system that oversees immigration. Today, my colleague, Nicholas Nehemas, brings us the inside story of how the president has systematically pressured the judges in that system to carry out his agenda, and speaks with one of those judges about the fallout. It's Tuesday, June 23rd. Nick, welcome to the show.
8: Thanks for having me.
7: Nick, talk for a moment about why in this moment you decided to spend so much time reporting on the judges of the United States immigration court system.
8: Well, I think that when most Americans think about President Trump's immigration crackdown, they picture the images of federal agents being sent into U.S. cities to do mass raids and arrest as many immigrants as possible. And what we found is that while that was sucking up most of the attention, the administration was also engaged in a quieter, much more meticulous overhaul of a hugely consequential part of the immigration system, and that's the immigration court system. That's basically the process that decides an immigrant's fate and can order them removed from the country.
7: Or decide to keep them in the country.
8: Yes, right. And our reporting shows that the Trump administration's strategy, it's essentially turned the courts, and immigration judges in particular, into their number one tool for achieving mass deportations. So first off, it's really important to understand that immigration courts work completely differently than how we think about, say, criminal courts. If you cross the border illegally and you're detained, whether that's inside the country or at the border, you get a court date. And on that date, you have to show up to immigration court and make the case for why you should be allowed to stay in the country, why you qualify for some sort of legal protection like asylum.
7: Mm-hmm.
8: And you're not guaranteed a lawyer. So if you can't afford one, you're there on your own, arguing your own case. And who you're arguing against is the federal government, which acts as the prosecutor trying to deport you. And there's no jury. So the person overseeing the whole process, weighing all the evidence and making the final decision about whether someone should be deported or not, is the immigration judge.
9: Mm-hmm.
8: And what's so unique about this system is that the courts and the judges are not part of the judicial branch. They are part of the executive branch. So although they wear robes, they're called judges, ultimately, they are employees of the executive branch, and they report up to the attorney general and, by extension, up to the president. And that's just a function of how this system was initially created in the 80s. And what it also means is that immigration judges have a lot less freedom to make their decisions based just on the law.
9: Because
8: they ultimately have to follow the policy that's being put forward by the administration. So they have to obey immigration laws, yes, but the way they interpret those laws has to follow the administration's policies.
9: Right. You're saying there's a real tension there.
8: Totally. And so that can mean, depending on who's in power, they can interpret the immigration laws more strictly or more generously, more loosely. And previous presidents have exerted a lot of influence over this system. But still, no administration has done what President Trump is doing in imposing his will on the immigration courts. It's really been unprecedented. We talked to dozens of judges, immigration attorneys, administration officials, asylum seekers, reviewed data on millions of cases, and we found that the administration put really systematic pressure on judges to deport more people and do it faster. They have really tried to turn this court into a deportation assembly line. And judges right now are granting asylum in fewer than 10% of cases, which is the lowest it's ever been for the 20 years we could examine data for. And this has completely upended the way judges operate in their courtrooms. Now, unfortunately, the judges can't talk to us on the record because they're employees of the Justice Department. But we did find one judge who, because of her unique situation, was able to speak with us on the record and put her experiences out there. Hi, Holly.
10: Hi.
8: Nice to see you again.
10: Hi, good to see you too.
8: She is there. Judge Holly DeAndre, and she hears cases at an immigration court in Texas. She is also the president of the National Association of Immigration Judges, which is a labor union that represents these judges, and she was able to speak to us in that capacity.
10: And I'm speaking today in that capacity only, nothing that I...
9: So tell me about this judge and the story that she tells you.
8: So first, she becomes a federal prosecutor on the southwest border and really sees the ugly side of immigration.
10: I investigated smuggling organizations. I prosecuted people for being here illegally.
8: And she is working on the border during the Obama years when thousands of unaccompanied children were showing up and turning themselves over to Border Patrol.
10: And I remember walking into the Border Patrol station one day and seeing Border Patrol sitting there with baby bottles and watching Disney movies with the kids.
8: And she's seeing people both exploit the system and be exploited by it. So basically, she decides that prosecuting cases isn't enough, that she wants to be the one who makes the final decision about who gets to stay and who has to leave the United States.
10: You literally listen to the stories of people from all over the world to determine who will be our neighbors and who is going to be your coworker and who is not going to be able to come to the United States and who is here to harm the United States. You know, it's both there as a national security issue and also something that defines who we are as Americans.
8: And I think she gets that chance in Trump's first term when his Justice Department sees the work she's done prosecuting cases on the border and appoints her to be an immigration judge.
9: And what does she find once she is now inside the system?
8: So she finds a system that's facing just an extraordinary backlog of cases. At that time, there was a huge number of migrants crossing the border and claiming asylum, so many that it really made it difficult for judges to keep up.
10: So like for asylum, you have to show that somebody's been persecuted.
8: And on top of that, these cases are not cut and dry. To qualify for asylum under U.S. immigration law, you have to meet a very specific set of criteria.
10: Other countries, maybe like proof of genocide going on in another country or proof of a country being war-torn.
8: And then, like, and while some of the people coming before these judges meet that criteria, most do not. Many people are coming for economic opportunity, but they're claiming asylum because that's pretty much their best shot at getting to stay in the U.S.
9: Right.
8: So the process of hearing all those claims takes a really long time.
10: Some judges in the United States have dockets in upwards of 12,000 cases per judge. So that's an astronomical amount of cases. If you've got,
8: and the administration did take a series of drastic steps to stop illegal immigration. You had family separation, travel bans. But when it came to the immigration courts, they actually really didn't change all that much about how they were operating.
10: More people detained. There was a focus, I think, on criminal immigrants coming into the country.
8: There were some shifts, but they were kind of standard for a Republican administration, you know, being more critical about who should get asylum. And for Judge DeAndre, that made a lot of sense to her. She described herself to me as having a conservative judicial philosophy.
10: Prior to Donald Trump, the entire immigration system was a lower priority. And when he came into office, it actually became one of the top priorities for the nation. And that may have been necessary at the time.
8: But then Trump leaves office, Biden comes in, and things totally change.
10: Like, this is a whipsaw by politics in the immigration courts every 4 years based on the politics of whichever executive is in office at the time.
8: The emphasis was much more on interpreting the law to grant asylum to people who were asking for it.
10: Broadly, the message was to be more lenient, but you're still bound by the law. But I can say that under the prior administration, there was more pressure on the judges to be more lenient and to grant more as opposed to deny the cases as often.
8: And we ran a data analysis of all asylum claims during this time. And what we found is that asylum was being granted at a much higher rate during Biden than it had been during Trump 1. Under Trump 1, maybe 1 in 3 people were getting asylum. Under Biden, that crept up to more like 1 in 2.
9: So, Nick, when President Trump wins back the presidency, I have to imagine for this judge, it's whipsaw time all over again, but now it's headed back in the other direction, away from leniency.
8: Exactly. She expected the typical back and forth.
10: I think that everybody just assumed we would probably go back to Trump 1, and a lot of judges actually
8: but
10: kind of adjusted.
8: But very quickly,
10: there was no real,
8: she found that that was not the case. And the moment that became clear to her was when judges all around her started being fired.
10: So I think a lot of the judges thought, like, oh, we're a part of immigration. We have a 3.2 million case backlog. Why would they fire any of us? They need us all, right? Well, we were wrong.
9: We'll be right back.
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0: 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I'm Della Friedman. Coming up at 8 on Charlotte Talks, Breaking Bread, the power of food to bring us together and what's at stake as more of us dine alone. 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
7: I'm Michael Barbaro. This is The Daily. My colleague, Nicholas Nehemas, brings us the inside story of how the president has systematically pressured the judges in that immigration system to carry out his agenda, and speaks with one of those judges about the fallout.
15: So, Nick, tell us about these firings and about how Judge DeAndre experiences them.
8: The firing started with the people at the top of the courts.
10: Well, the first firings were of the higher-ups. And I think most of the people at that time were kind of like, well, it's the director and the chief judge. Like, like that's kind of your highest people in the organization. It's not really unusual for a president to come in.
8: But then a rank-and-file judge got fired. And then more rank-and-file judges got fired.
10: The first mass firing, I think everyone was like, what just happened?
8: And more rank-and-file judges got fired.
10: Just, like, shock. You know, like...
8: And that suddenly started to seem like a five-alarm fire.
10: And then after that, it was like every couple weeks, we were getting mass firings of judges. 6, 7, 8, 9, 10 judges at a time. And a lot of those judges were, like, walked off the bench in the middle of the day. So they were locked out of the computer systems, so they couldn't get
8: some of these judges told us that they were fired while they were making decisions from the bench and had to tell the lawyers and the respondents that they couldn't finish a case because they had been told they were no longer an immigration judge.
9: Wow.
10: And I think the total number now, I think we're at 115 total judges.
8: So in total, about 15% of judges have been fired by this administration. And that's not even counting the ones who quit or retired because they saw the writing on the wall.
15: Well, what did you find out and what did the judge come to understand about why the administration was firing all these rank and file judges? Because it would seem at odds with the larger goal of the Trump administration to get more migrants deported in the system.
8: The administration never explained why it was firing these judges, but the top official in the immigration court sends out a memo telling judges essentially that it's come to the administration's attention that some of them are tolerating bias, quote, in favor of an alien and against the government. And judges clearly take that as a sign that they could be disciplined if they rule against the government.
10: I think that the judges are fearful for their jobs. You know, so now instead of, you know, looking at the policy and just looking at the law, they're weighing things very, very carefully.
8: Suddenly, it felt like she and her colleagues had targets on their back.
10: Like every single day, there is kind of this like looming, you could be fired at any time, hanging over the judges.
8: And our data analysis found that the firings followed a pattern. Many of these judges had been appointed by Democrats.
9: Mm.
8: Many had previously worked as immigration attorneys representing immigrants in immigration court. Many had higher rates of granting asylum than judges who kept their jobs.
15: Well, Nick, I want to linger on that for just a moment because your own data suggests that judges were granting asylum at a higher rate under Biden. So isn't it well within the Trump administration's right to correct for that.
8: Well, yeah, and that's exactly what the Trump administration says. And to Judge DeAndre, these firings represent a new level of pressure being put on immigration judges that she's just never seen before.
10: That's no longer soft pressure. That's a much stronger pressure on each of the judges because their livelihood is at risk based on how they decide the case that's sitting in front of them.
8: These judges already work very quickly, but the pressure to move even faster grows and grows and grows.
10: Because if you have a really complex asylum case that's going to take a full 4 hours, you know, and then you have another asylum case stacked right after that that's going to take another 4 hours, that's your entire day, and that's two cases. So
8: the administration starts to set caseloads that Judge DeAndre says are unrealistic. And what my colleagues have found in some of their follow-up reporting is that the administration is actually sometimes putting as many as 100 hearings on a judge's calendar per day.
15: Which is not practical.
8: Yeah. And the idea is basically that you flood the zone and a judge has to move so quickly that they're ordering deportations, perhaps because the immigrant hasn't been given a heads up on the fact that the hearing is happening and they don't show up, or that they don't have a lawyer and can't properly defend themselves. And so this new practice raises all sorts of questions about due process and whether the administration is moving to circumvent it. And the administration starts hiring dozens and dozens of new judges.
10: Well, a lot of the new judges have not had an immigration law background in particular.
8: And for a lot of these judges, they don't have a ton of experience with immigration law, which lawyers say is a really complicated area of practice.
10: They put out an ad, and actually, we thought it was a joke at first. I actually sent it.
8: In hiring for these roles, the administration actually put out an ad specifically saying they were looking to hire, quote, deportation judges. And for Judge DeAndre, that new definition of the job and the lack of experience of these new judges are a problem because it could lead to bad rulings and worse outcomes. And the Trump administration is locking up so many people in detention centers, people who in previous administrations would have been free to wait their cases out on the outside. People are just giving up.
15: They're deporting themselves.
8: They're deporting themselves. And the Trump administration will say that everything they're doing is absolutely legally within their power to do, and they're happy with the results. Now, a few judges have sued over being fired, but even if they were to win, that's not going to derail the larger project that Trump is pushing through the immigration courts. And in fact, these changes have led to a reduction in the enormous backlog of cases. And when our story came out, the White House actually put out a press release touting it as evidence of how much its policies are working.
15: Mm-hmm. They're proud of it.
8: Exactly. But to Judge DeAndre, who very much thinks the system needs fixing, this is just not the right way to do it. You know, there's no other legal system in the United States that operates like this, where judges on the one hand are having to make, you know, really life and death decisions for people about who gets to stay in the country, about who might be a danger to others in the country, while facing down this political pressure from above. And to Judge DeAndre, this is not why she became an immigration judge. She became an immigration judge to keep the country safe and to give people who deserve it the chance to become an American. And right now, she doesn't see that kind of impartial justice being carried out.
15: Well, Nick, thank you so much. We appreciate it.
8: You're welcome.
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16: In late May, Pope Leo XIV released Magnifica Humanitas. His first papal encyclical is an appeal for a more human-centered approach to artificial intelligence. Joining him at the Vatican for the unveiling was Anthropic co-founder Chris Ola and Father Brendan McGuire, pastor at St. Simon Parish in Silicon Valley. He joined the priesthood after a career in tech and co-founded the Institute of Technology, Ethics, and Culture, a joint initiative of the Vatican and Santa Clara University. He's one of a handful of religious leaders Anthropic has consulted on building ethics into AI.
18: In fall of last year, Chris Ola, through a mutual friend, Brian Green, contacted me and said, look, I want to make contact with Rome and with the Vatican. And that was the beginning of our deep partnership and dialogue. And basically they were saying, you know, we're building this technology and a couple of years, we're not clear if we're going to be able to continue to control it. It is so vast and so powerful. We need help. He says, we're mathematicians, we're programmers. And I think you can help us get help from other religions as well. So it was appeal for accompaniment, appeal for dialogue, appeal for help. So I knew at that moment, that meeting, that this was the moment, in a sense, I was, you know, had been prepared for. And so all my previous connections, all my previous technology, all my previous theology and pastor came to bear in that moment, and I leaned in hard.
16: Why do you think it's so important for the church to take such an active role in the discussion about AI, the development of AI, the path of AI right now?
18: Chris Ola was on the Pope's panel in Rome said it best, I think. And he said it with great humility and great courage, because it took great courage to accept that invitation to go and stand on the same platform as the Pope. And he said this. He said, look, I know it's strange to say this, but he said, you know, I come to you with conflicting incentives. We have global, geopolitical, global incentives. We have financial and profitability incentives, and then the old incentive of sin and of pride and greed. And he said, even with us, with people of goodwill inside these companies, which he said, I believe there are many, he says, we still are influenced by those incentives. What we need is people outside those incentives who wish to put pressure on us to do the right thing for the right reason. I believe as a church, we are positioned well for that, and particularly the Holy Father, because he speaks to the whole world. And I think the governments across the world aren't necessarily leaning into regulation like they used to before. And so they have different incentives. They're political incentives. The only incentive we have is for the common good, for the dignity of every human person.
16: That's Father Brendan McGuire of St. Simon in Los Altos, California. Daniel Shin produced this episode. I'm Megan McCarty-Carino, and that's Marketplace Tech. This is APM.
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21: Why a decline in birth rates will hinder India's future economic growth. 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
23: From 90.7 WFAE, this is Charlotte Talks. I'm Mike Collins. Food has always brought people together. Sharing a meal has been a cause for celebration for friends and families, helping to build connections across generations, backgrounds, and cultures. But recent studies indicate Americans are spending more and more time dining alone. Nearly one in four reported eating all of their meals in the previous day alone, and that number is rising. What's at risk when we spend less time with others around the lunch or dinner table? What is the role food plays in strengthening families and communities? We look at how and why that works and hone in on some new opportunities to eat together due to our city's growing food scene this hour on Charlotte Talks. First, the news.
24: Live from NPR News in Washington, I'm Ryland Barton. Congress has directed President Trump to remove U.S. armed forces from hostilities against Iran. The Senate approved the resolution this afternoon by a vote of 50 to 48. It already passed the House, and it lacks the force of law, but doesn't need to be signed by the president. But it reflects the growing concerns in the Republican-led Congress about the war and Trump's interim deal to end it, as NPR's Eric McDaniel reports.
25: Congress has the power to declare war and regulate military conflict. It hasn't been able to do that, though, for the U.S.-Israeli war against Iran. The Trump administration hasn't asked for approval or a declaration of war in contravention of the law. This resolution is not legally binding and not likely to change President Trump's behavior, but the message is clear. A majority of lawmakers, including a handful of Republicans, disapprove of the Iran war, as does a large majority of the American public. This vote comes as Vice President Vance is hashing out the details of an agreement to end the war, the initial terms of which have been roundly rebuked by members of both parties. Eric McDaniel, NPR News, Washington.
24: Congress has also passed a bipartisan housing bill today that aims to bring down home prices and increase the supply, sending the measure to President Trump. It's the most sweeping effort in recent decades to reduce federal regulations for housing and increase local control. NPR's Stephen Bisaha has more on what's in the bill.
26: President Trump and other politicians, they've accused corporations of buying up single-family houses and, you know, outcompeting with families and driving up prices. So this bill bans large investors and companies from buying up more homes. If one of these groups owns at least 350 single-family homes, they would not be allowed to buy up any more. You know, ultimately, this may not have a huge effect because these investors right now, they make up just a tiny fraction of the housing market. But there are a lot of other things the bill tries to do, too, like, you know, speeding up construction. One provision streamlines environmental reviews for building homes between existing homes. Another creates a grant program for communities to develop pattern books of, you know, like pre-approved housing designs, so builders won't need to go through as many approvals to get this up to code.
24: NPR's Stephen Bisaha reporting. Voters cast ballots in three states holding primaries today, including New York, where some are trying to push the Democratic Party further to the left. Reporter Steve Kastenbaum says it's a test of Mayor Zohran Mamdani's influence.
27: Several congressional candidates here are well to the left of many Democrats. A few are Democratic socialists. Mayor Mamdani stumped for them at a rally last week.
28: We need Claire Valdez, Daria Lisa Avila Chevalier, and Brad Lander fighting for us in Congress.
27: They're trying to unseat some well-established politicians here, including the chair of the Congressional Hispanic Caucus. How the party's left flank performs could affect the more moderate image National Democrats are counting on to retake the House in November. For NPR News, I'm Steve Kastenbaum in New York.
24: Big tech companies dragged down the stock market today. This is NPR News.